Maybe we have a different view of things from God's perspective. Verse 23, Jesus says when he had sent the multitude away, that he went up on the mountain by himself to pray. And when evening was come, he was there alone. What did he pray for that evening as the sun was setting? We're told in the inspirational little book, Desire of Ages, what Jesus prayed for. One of the things he prayed for was for the hearts of his disciples, that they would understand what the kingdom of grace was all about and how it was to contrast his kingdom of glory, which would come when Jesus came back with all of the angelic host at the end of the world or the end of the age. So he prayed for his disciples, but beyond that, he prayed for himself, that his Father would give him the ability to proclaim the gospel of grace to the people. Have you ever prayed, God, help me to relate to others what you've given to me? Help me to get the message across. Help me to make it plain. Help me to make it simple. Help me to make it in such a way that they'll respond. Jesus prayed for wisdom. In the book of James, chapter 1, God also tells you and me that we can pray for wisdom. And if any man would ask for wisdom, God would give, would not hold back. And Jesus here on the mountainside prays for wisdom. He prays that he might be a good teacher and that the people might have hearts to understand. He knows that inside they wanted to be set free of the Romans. He knew that. He knew that they had misunderstood his intent and why he had come. Lord, pray. I pray that you'll touch their hearts, that you'll change their lives and set them free from sin. I can imagine it took Jesus a while that afternoon to send the multitudes away prior to his going to the mountain and praying. You don't disperse 10,000 people whom you've just fed by a mighty miracle in 5 or 10 minutes. In fact, I've discovered even in small churches, it's hard to disperse the congregation of 100 people. They want to linger around. They want to talk. They want a fellowship. They want to shake the pastor's hand. They want to make an appointment for this coming week. They want to do this. They want to do that. But they just have a reticence to move on. Can you imagine 10,000 people, and all of whom have eaten from the master's miraculous hands? They wanted to shake his hand. They wanted to talk to him. They had to touch his robe one last time, for he had healed their sick. He had made the lame to walk again, the blind to see, the deaf to hear, and he had tried to give understanding to the human heart, though they did not understand his spirituality. But they were reticent to go, and it was probably right close to dusk or dark by the time the last boat pulled away from the shore. And perhaps, in what we're going to read, we'll discover that the last group of individuals that left the shore were the disciples themselves. Reticent to go because they were waiting for Jesus. He said, go to the other side, but would they go without him? No. They would wait until he dispersed the multitude. So they were there sitting probably on the bank or perhaps on the boat, waiting, waiting, waiting as the multitude slowly dispersed and the sun slowly sat in the west. And finally, the last of the multitude came perhaps to the beach. Maybe they got in their last little boats and took off, and perhaps there were some that told the disciples, maybe you better go because the master's not coming. What do you mean he's not coming? No, we saw him going up the mountain to be alone. You saw him going up the mountain to be alone? You mean he's not coming? It's already dark. We need to go. We have a 3.5-mile trek across the northern tip of this Sea of Galilee. It'll be dark before we ever get back to Capernaum. If we hug the shore and go on up near Bethsaida and then cut across, we can stay close to the shoreline, and we probably will do better that way. It'll be a little longer, that route, but Mark suggested that that was the direction that they would head, that they would go toward Bethsaida. And so perhaps that's where they went. And perhaps there were others that didn't want to make the walking trek around because it was dark now, and they wanted to get in the boat, and they said, you have a little room for us. May we get in the boat too and just go on with you? And so we get the story as it unfolds that not only were the 12 disciples,

verse 24. But the boat was now in the middle of the sea. The word middle of the sea actually means that they were in a position where water was all around them. That's all that word means. It doesn't mean they were in the middle, the actual physical middle of the Lake of Galilee. Doubtful they ever made it, even that night, to the middle of that Sea of Galilee. What they simply were was surrounded by water now. They could probably see the shoreline off in a distance. And the boat, now surrounded by the sea, begins to be tossed by waves. And suddenly the wind, in verse 24 says, is contrary. It's against them. It's not uncommon there in that area for a wind to blow down that northern slope coming down in between the valley. When the disciples saw him, they didn't know at that moment was Jesus. When they saw this apparition walking on the sea, they were troubled, saying, is it a, what does your Bible say? Spirit? Is it a ghost? You see, the disciples had the same problem then that we have today. And in our midweek services over the last couple of times together, we have been talking about the battle within and the battle without. We've been talking about what the Bible has to say about a fallen demon known as Satan, an angelic being. And evidently, even in the days of Jesus, Satan had confused the minds of the people to the point they didn't even know that angels were fallen beings created by God. They weren't ghosts. They weren't spirits. They weren't little Casper the Friendly. See, you all heard of him. See, you all know him, just like the disciples knew in their day. They had Caspers then too, evidently. And they said, it's a ghost, it's an apparition, it's the Virgin. No, it wasn't the Virgin Mary. Why do I say that? Because today, beloved, there are millions of so-called Christians today that see apparitions and say, that's the Virgin Mary. And statues weep, and palms bleed. And somehow humanity is drawn to that as though this is God. This is a miracle. No, beloved, that is satanic. There are Satan's angels and there are God's angels. There are no little evil demons and spirits like Casper the Friendly Ghost. All of those apparitions that man may think that he sees today are delusions of Satan himself. Mary, beloved, read your Bible again for the first time, is dead. Not alive. For the living know that they shall die, but the dead know not anything, Ecclesiastes 9:5 says. So if Mary is dead, she doesn't know anything, so why would she be coming back at the Lady of Lords? It's not Mary that's coming back. It's a demon in the form of a person. But here this night on the boat, they're looking at something that they're terrified by. They think that it's an apparition. Perhaps it's a spirit. Perhaps it's a ghost. Perhaps it's something we need to flee from. But we're already held captive in the midst of the sea. How do you flee? How do you run? Where can we go? This is the moment we're going to be destroyed. Whatever that evil is out there, it's a bad omen, we say. They were not much different today than they were then. They were terrified. I think that it's so beautiful when we go back and take a look at it in verse 25 again. It says, in the fourth watch, as they had given up hope of Jesus ever coming, Jesus goes to them. Isn't that interesting? You know, Desire of Ages tells us that Jesus never lost sight of them. In fact, in going up on the mountain, he could overlook the entire Sea of Galilee. He saw all the little boats making their way back earlier on as the sun was setting that night. But there was one boat that got his attention. There was one boat he never took his eyes off. There was one boat that had his disciples in it. One little boat that he knew would soon be hit with a terrific storm. But his plan was to make sure the boat made it to the harbor. God still has his eyes, beloved, on little boats.

a little ship called the Seventh-day Adventist Church. And that little boat, he's never taken his eyes off since he's brought it into existence. And since it left the shore in 1844, October 22, Jesus has been guiding that little boat. And he knew that Satan would bring all the winds of doctrine against this boat that he could. Every wind blowing within and without, he would try to destroy, he would discourage, he would capsize it if he could, but he couldn't because Jesus had his eyes on the boat. And he said, that little boat will make it through the shore to my kingdom. But beloved, the important thing is you and I remain in that boat and don't get out in the storm. And so Jesus came in the fourth watch when they thought it was all over. There's no more hope. Jesus came in an hour when they least expected that he would ever see them again. And what does he do? It says he came walking on the water. Jesus always comes to us when we need him most. That's when he often appears, when we quit pulling at the oars, when we quit trying to fix it ourselves and realize that there's no more hope, that we can't do it anymore. It's then that Jesus said, would you like a hand? Oh, would we like a hand? Yes. Why are we so reticent to let go and let God take hold? And so Jesus is walking on the sea. That is what your Bible says, isn't it? How is it, beloved, that our problems that seem so overwhelming to us never seems to be a problem for Jesus? He walks on our problems. Did you catch that? They're monstrous to us. They are consuming us, and Jesus simply walks on them. They're under his feet, under his control. Not ours. They're out of control for us, but under control for him. Aren't you glad you have a Jesus like that? And when he sees his disciples, and they see him walking on the sea, and they think him to be a ghost, they cry out for fear. And verse 27 says, and immediately Jesus spoke to them and said, be of good cheer. Or take courage, is what it says. And the original Greek says, I am. Do not be afraid. I am. I am. I am spoke. And we don't talk like that today, but that's biblical for Old Testament. When Moses was sent back to the Pharaoh, who should I say, Lord, sent me? Tell him, I am sent you. I am? Yes. Not I was, not I will be, but I am. Jesus is always present tense. He is here today. He's always with you. And the next generation that comes, guess what? He'll be with them too, as there I am. There'll never be a time in your life, beloved, when Jesus, the great I am, is not present. I am. Thus says the Lord who created you, who formed you, fear not, for I have redeemed you. I have called you by your name. You are mine. When you pass through the waters, I will be with you. And through the rivers, they shall not overflow you. When you walk through the fire, you shall not be burned, nor shall the flame scorch you. For I am the Lord your God, the Holy One of Israel, your Savior. That's the rest of what I didn't ask Jerry to read. Wow. I am is here, fellas. I am is here. And a peace came over the men. Jesus is here. It's him who's walking on our trouble. And Peter, still in a doubting mind, and yet, Lord, if this is truly you, so impulsive as he always was, Lord, if this is really you, and I believe it is, invite me to come and greet you. I'm so glad you're here. Let me come and walk to you on the water. And so he says in verse 29, come.
And beloved, when Jesus gives you an invitation, he's capable of holding you up. If Jesus invites you to come, he's capable of making sure that you're safe for having come. Don't ever forget that. And Peter answers, let's move down to verse 29. And so Peter responds to Jesus' response to come. And when Peter had come down out of the boat, he walked on the water to go to Jesus. Peter, whose eyes now were on Jesus, actually finds that he too is walking upon the trouble that was about to consume him. Isn't that interesting? When his eyes are on Jesus, the great overwhelming trouble suddenly is placed under your feet, not overwhelming you again. Isn't that neat? And so his eyes were on Jesus. He walked on the water, but when he saw that the wind was boisterous, verse 30 says, he was afraid and beginning to sink, he cried out saying, Lord, save me. What he had done, he had taken his eyes off Jesus. For a moment he thought he was walking on the water, that he was the one that was buoying himself up, that he was the one that had put all of his troubles under his own feet. Lord, I'm doing well now. I can handle it from here on. Beloved, does that sound familiar? Oh, Jesus, I need you. And he says, here I am. I am. Oh, thank you, Lord. I was just wondering where you were. Never mind, I'll take care of it from here. No, beloved, when Jesus comes, we come to him and stay with him that we might walk upon the water. It's we walk together with him if we're on the water. We can't walk on water without Jesus. And as he cries out, Lord, save me, what does Jesus do? Well, he doesn't say, as so many times we would, well, you're a good swimmer. See you in the boat. Now, Jesus doesn't do that. In fact, my Bible and yours says immediately. Isn't that what the word is? Immediately, Jesus stretches out his hand and catches him. I love that. When you and I cry out and say, Lord, help me. Immediately, Jesus takes hold. Our trouble is, beloved, we haven't reached the point where we're willing to cry out yet. God, save me. God, save me. You see, beloved, in our world today, there are many people that believe they don't need to be saved. But when they've lost everything, and they realize they're losing their life, only then, for some, will they turn to God and say, you saved me. I can't save myself anymore. And what does Jesus do? Does he spurn them? No. He'll treat them the same as he did Peter. Immediately, he reaches out and takes their hand. If you haven't experienced that today, you need to. Don't play games with God. Don't wait until it's too late and you're down for the third time. Some people, beloved, never come back up again alive. Immediately, Jesus stretched out his hand and caught him. Notice he first saved him, then he rebuked him. Do you notice that? He didn't rebuke him and walk onto the boat. He immediately reached out and saved him. And then he said, we need to talk. See, that's what happens when we become a Christian. We're born again, and we're so thrilled that God has pulled us out of those watery graves, you know, of the world that's sucking us down. And God has saved us. We come into the church, and then the preacher stands up and says, I have some things I want to tell you. We say, I didn't want to hear that. I didn't want to be rebuked. I've just been saved. I'm free in Jesus now. Leave me alone. Don't give me the word. Jesus saves us, beloved, that he might instruct us in the ways of righteousness. God never saves us in our sins. He saves us from our sins. He takes us out of the cesspools of this world, and he plants us upon the water with him. And then he says there are things we need to talk about so you'll never be drawn into the water again. See, so there's a growth period. And so he saves him that he might teach him. And he says, oh, you of little faith.
Why did you doubt? That word doubt means, why did you waver? Why did you hesitate? Which has a connotation that we are making a decision between two things here. Why did you doubt as you were coming to me? What caused you to hesitate? What caused you to waver? As you look back at your friends, why did you stand there making a choice, me or them? Me or them? Today we would say, Jesus or the world? Which is it? I'm standing on the water, and Lord, you or the world? Oh, you of little faith, Jesus said. Why did you take time to consider the loss? I pulled you out of that which was destroying you. Why didn't you keep your eyes on me? You never would have been sucked into the water had you kept your eyes on me. But you lost your faith in me. You lost your confidence in me. You wavered for a moment and looked back. And we remember another who did that. Lot's wife wavered. Had she moved out with faith, with the hand in the hand of God's angel, and maintained her walk with God, she would never have been destroyed by the pillars of fire and the salt that consumed her body. But she wavered, and she looked back. Beloved, I appeal to all of us today. When we put our hand in the hand of Jesus, when he's pulled us out of the miry clay and he's lifted us out of the waters that are surrounding us, when God has lifted us out, let us never again look back. Let us keep walking with Jesus. And in this case, they walked to the boat hand in hand. And when they got in the boat, the Bible says, the wind ceased. And then those who were in the boat, not just the disciples, those who had seen these events, fell and worshiped him, saying, truly you are the Son of God. What a story. Have we worshiped God today? Have we knelt before God today? Have we confessed him as our Savior today? It goes on in verse 34. There's just a couple little verses we need to finish here today, because the story really didn't end out there in the lake. It says, when they crossed over, in other words, as the sun begins to rise now, they can see the beach, the shore is not that far away. But they've been blown way off course. They come to the land of Gennesaret, which is below Capernaum. They've gone a long, long ways from Bethsaida. They never made it to Bethsaida. They were blown out to sea and blown probably twice as far across the sea to the western shore, way below Capernaum. And when the men of that place recognized him that morning, they sent out unto all the surrounding regions and brought to him all who were sick. And those who were in the boat beside the disciple last night, we left the shore on the other side about even, about sundown. We were the last to pull out, and Jesus wasn't with us in the boat. He had gone up to the mountain. We saw him go to the mountain, and we came across the lake, and in the midst of the lake, in the midst of the night, Jesus was walking on the water. How do you keep that one silent? And Peter, here he is. Look, this is Peter the fisherman. You know Peter. Ask him. Tell him to tell you the story. He actually walked out to meet him. Try to keep that one silent. Can you imagine how Peter was embarrassed to tell the story? Tell it again, Peter. Tell it again. Is that really what happened? Did Jesus really reach down and pull you back out? Did you really walk on it for a distance? How far do you think you got? Humanity. And it spread. Early that next morning on the other side of the lake, individuals were going to that little town of Bethsaida, because that was where they assumed that the disciples were going up the shore. They would probably meet Jesus there the next morning. And so they were moving into Bethsaida. They wanted to see the great miracle worker, but Jesus wasn't there. Where did he go? His disciples went over to Capernaum. So they began to make their way around the northern tip down into Capernaum. By the time they got to Capernaum, word was already moving northward that he's on down into that little area of Gennesaret. And so hundreds, thousands began

0: and the flock in that direction to where Jesus was. Verse 36 says, and they begged him that they might only touch the hem of his garment. As many as touched it were made perfectly well. Beloved, I hope that by faith today we might be able to reach out and touch the hem of God who still works miracles in the human heart.
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2: Hi, I'm Johnny Erickson Tata, and my friend Bob found a hole in his fence. Now, he had purchased mending wire a couple of months ago, but he couldn't find it. After Bob looked through his garage again, he gave up. But his wife said, Bob, the Lord knows where that wire is. Why don't you ask him? It felt a little odd at first, but Bob stopped and asked the Lord to help him locate the wire. And what do you know? He found it in the very next drawer that he opened. Like Bob, we often forget that God knows and cares about each aspect of our lives, even little ones. Psalm 37, verse 23 reminds us that the Lord directs the steps of the godly. He delights in every detail of their lives. That includes washing dishes, driving to work, mailing a letter, and even finding fencing wire. So, the next time you are stuck, remember that God delights in the details of your life. So then stop and ask Him for help.
3: 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Join Gary Gibbs and John Bradshaw as they open the Bible to deepen our understanding of God's Word.
4: Hi, and welcome to Bible Talk, where we talk about the Bible and how the Bible affects us today. I'm John Bradshaw.
5: And I'm Gary Gibbs.
4: Gary, I have a question for you to begin today. Why are there so many Christian denominations out there? We've been talking a little bit lately about church, the importance of going to church, how to choose a church. You've got a feel for the seeker looking for a church. There's hundreds of different Christian churches out there. Why are there so many?
5: There are thousands of churches, John, just thousands of them. And with the growth of the independent church movement, you know, before, years ago, you had denominations, right?
4: Sure.
5: You go back 100 years, you had denominations. You had the Catholics, you had the Baptists, the Presbyterians, Episcopalians. But now we moved into, in the latter part of the 20th century, we moved into, if you didn't like what was going on in the denomination, you went off and started your own church. In fact, it was bigger than that. It was, denominations are bad. We're just going to start our own independent church.
4: Well, there's a lot of that today. The whole denominations are bad idea. Lots of that. And let me play the cynic here for a moment. I'll try very hard to be cynical. There is, I think, one of the major reasons there's so many non-denominational churches today is financial. You see, usually when you're part of a denominational structure, you don't get to keep all the money. You send some of your money on. When you're a non-denominational church, every last buck stops here. And now you've got all this money to do ministry.
5: Mm-hmm.
4: Hire your minister of music, pay a great band, get your children's minister and your whatever minister. You can afford to have an enormous staff. And with a machinery like that, you know, it begets more intense growth. So some of the reasons for eschewing denominations, I think, are far less, far more cynical, let me put it that way, than often meets the eye. It's not just that denomination is bad, but money, that's good.
5: And the pastor no longer is a lowly pastor working for a denomination. If he's independent, he's the top dog. He's at the top of the food chain and not at the bottom of it.
4: He's the man, so he gets to be the king of his own little castle. Hey, I'm not saying that a non-denominational church is necessarily a bad thing. If it's teaching the Bible, and I mean all the Bible, and it's got the truth, and it's keeping the commandments and doing the other things the church ought to do, well, okay. But, you know, they're not all doing that, let's be honest.
5: When you want to answer the question, why are there so many churches? You have to go back in history, really, because you go back to Jesus' day, the apostolic church. There was only one church. It all began with one church, and it was the church of Christ. It was the church of the apostles.
4: I got to say, one of the things that non-Christians throw at Christians so often is that Christianity is so fractured into so many different divisions. Well, you know, truthfully, that's true of Islam and Hinduism and Buddhism and any other ism that there is out there, but still it does give a negative perception when we all believe in the one God and the one Savior, but man, we can't agree and there's a zillion different churches.
5: It does. But if you go back, it wasn't always that way.
4: No, sure it wasn't.
5: You know, the church was unified. It was cohesive. They were teaching the same thing. The Bible says in Acts 2, they were adding thousands, 3,000 people, converts, in one day to the church. So the church was this dynamic, growing body of believers. But the Bible says that there was going to come a day when the church wouldn't be this cohesive unit. It would fragment. In fact, the Apostle Paul mentions this in 2 Thessalonians chapter 2, verse 2. He says, before that day of Christ comes, that's the second coming of Jesus, according to verse 1, he says, there's going to come a falling away. And that falling away, the word there is apostasy, where we get the word apostasy from. So he said, the church is going to fall away from truth. It's going to fall away from its high and holy calling. And we saw that happen during the Middle Ages. Actually, before that. It started before that. But the church began straying from biblical truth and began compromising with the non-believers around them.
4: The church fell into great darkness. You know, we talk about the Dark Ages. One thing to keep in mind is that during the Protestant Reformation, a number of people stood up and stepped forward. It didn't strictly begin with Luther, but let's say it did. Luther stands up and he starts teaching that the truth has been neglected about justification by faith. So he moves forward, and his followers move forward with him. But then somebody else comes along with maybe another little piece of the puzzle, and he gathers together a bit of a following. Someone else steps out of the darkness and takes a couple more steps into the light. People aren't always moving together, forward together. They're moving and standing behind their leader. So Luther's followers became Lutherans, and Calvin's followers became Calvinists, and Wesley's followers became Wesleyans, and there was a tendency to camp around the leader rather than keep on pushing on as far as the Bible light would go. And people love to protect their little traditions. You know, they circle the wagons and say, "Why, this is what I am, and don't you come around here trying to dissuade me because this is what I am." Rather than Jesus, who says, you continue in my word, and that's what makes you a disciple. You just keep on growing.
5: And I want to come back to that, but also want to remind our listeners that we have a Bible resource for them, John. We're going to give away a Bible guide called A Colossal City in Space. It talks about the Christian's hope, heaven. And you'll want to write or call us. We'll give you the address and phone number at the end of the program so you can get this fantastic Bible study guide. John, coming back to this idea that these devout followers of God, like Calvin and Wesley and these people, Luther, they began pursuing truth, but they pursued it because the church had fallen so far away from truth.
4: Long way.
5: And now they were coming back. Are we back yet? Have we gotten back to what the apostolic church was? And if so, where would you even find that church?
4: Well, again, if you're looking for the church that would mirror the apostolic church, go to the Bible and find what they believed back then. And then say to yourself, and pray about this, who is teaching that today? Otherwise, you're just going to be bumping from church to church and bouncing from sanctuary to sanctuary, looking maybe vainly for this place that's, you know, where it is you ought to be. You go to the Bible, find the truth, buy the truth, sell it not, you've heard it said, and then pray and ask God to direct you to where that place is teaching these things, you see.
5: I don't think we can really understand what the Bible is trying to teach us until we understand this whole issue of the falling away from truth. This whole idea of thousands of different Christian denominations teaching contradictory things, all claiming to get their inspiration from the Bible, is probably one of the things that weakens the church and our mission more than anything else. And it's a conundrum. People don't know what to do about it. Christians don't know what to do about it. And that's why I think it's essential for us to come back to what the Scripture says about this falling away. If you don't understand church history, you can't understand why we have thousands of denominations today. But Scripture tells us in numerous places, Daniel 7, our Bible study on the Antichrist is powerful. Daniel 7 deals with the little horn, and if our listeners will write or call for this Colossal City in Space, they can also get enrolled for our entire Bible study course and get this one on the Antichrist. Mm-hmm. Because the Antichrist was predicted according to Daniel 7 and also Acts 20, and I want to read that in a moment, that he would infiltrate the church, not just in the last days, but back earlier, a long time ago. Listen to this. In Acts 20, verse 28, here's the Apostle Paul. He's talking to believers in the church. He says, "Take heed, therefore, to yourselves, to all the flock, over which the Holy Ghost has made you overseers. He's going down verse 29. He says, I know this, that after my departing, grievous wolves will enter in among you, not sparing the flock. And he defines that by saying, of your own selves, men will arise, speaking perverse things to draw away disciples after them. So he says, within the church, these people are going to come up teaching perverse, false doctrines to draw away disciples after them.
4: You think we've seen that already? I think we have.
5: We've definitely seen it.
4: No question about that.
5: We saw it in the church in the early ages. As the disciples died off, the church started having these heresies. I mean, the disciples, you read the epistles of Paul, the letters of Paul, he's having to fight off these heretics. He's having to address the heresies that they're teaching when he was alive.
4: I'll run the risk of being cynical again. No, I'll be honest again. Another reason why there are so many denominations is because of the approach to marketing Christianity today. Church often is market-driven, and people who are starting and planting churches, not all, but you know, many of these people understand that, and they plant their churches to appeal to certain segments of society rather than just going forward boldly proclaiming the truth.
5: It wasn't always that way. That's actually a new phenomenon.
4: Sure it is.
5: Within the last 25 years.
4: Yes, it is.
5: Where and we became the consumer-driven, market-driven Christianity.
4: And people, ministers have discovered that to spread their doctrine takes a lot of money. And hello, if you get on the right TV channel and appeal in the right way, you can make a lot of money. Now, I'm not against churches raising money or ministries raising money. Hey, that's okay. But I am against these preachers who drive luxury cars and live in opulent homes. I'm not against rich preachers. But I am against somebody deciding that preaching the gospel is a way to becoming filthy rich. And there's just something about that that doesn't sit quite right with many people. The name it and claim it gospel, the God wants everybody to be rich gospel.
5: The health and wealth gospel.
4: Which is not a gospel. You don't read about it in the Bible. Nowhere does God say we want everybody to be filthy rich. Wealth is fine. The last thing you want is the pastor getting to be the senior pastor of a church so that he can fleece the flock for filthy lucre and become a very wealthy man, and the pulpit becoming a springboard to wealth. It just isn't right. And honesty will lead you to admit that there's plenty of that going on in the United States and around the world too. That's another reason why there's so many churches today. People smell the money. And they say, if I make this thing work and play the right music and get the right song leader and jazz it up just enough. You see, this is people getting away from the purpose of the church, to preach the gospel. Man, if you're going to win 5 or 5,000, you just preach the word and connect people to Jesus Christ. These other things ought not be a consideration to you. You know, I met a guy one day, and I don't know exactly what his motivation was, walking down the street of a little town in a southern state. And there's this guy working on a building in his front yard, a big building shaped a lot like a church. I said, well, what you doing there? He said, I'm building a church. I said, well, what do you want a church for? This church was all over this town. He said, well, you know, for this community, we want our own church. Well, who's going to be the pastor of this church? Well, I will. It's pretty easy today to start up a church and raise up a church and be the leader of a church. And churches split over the color of the carpet and over someone getting offended and I don't like the way the pastor's wife plays the piano. These are very real reasons why sometimes churches split. God didn't want that. He wants unity based on the Word, unity based on truth.
5: We're going to have to come back for to cover this topic more thoroughly. But there is hope for the church.
4: Yeah, there is.
5: There's a lot of good things about the church. But one thing that the church definitely needs to resolve is that it's this fracture. It's these multiplicity of denominations and independence. We have to come back to the Word of God. And in our closing moments here, I want to point our listeners to a text that we need to come back and talk about in our next program. And the Bible promises in Acts 3 that there's going to be a restitution of all things, which God has spoken by the mouth of all his holy prophets since the world began. And then Jesus said in the book of John that his people will one day be one and they'll unite again around his word. And so we want to talk about that in our next program and see what God's doing in these last days to unite his church.
4: And I don't want to leave you feeling negative about any of this. There is, as Gary said, great hope. God is doing great things and there are many marvelous churches preaching the word of God. You pray, you study, you find one of those churches and grow in Jesus. Thank you for being with us today. We'll look for you again next time here at Bible Talk.
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8: What is warm-blooded, sits on its eggs like a hen, but flies much better than a hen, and has six legs? It's the bumblebee. The amazing fact that bumblebees are warm-blooded was discovered after a scientist saw a bumblebee out gathering nectar one frosty cold morning. As it turned out, even with air temperatures near freezing, a bumblebee can maintain a body temperature of 95 degrees. Bumblebees are made up of three body sections, the head, thorax, and the abdomen. They heat their blood in the thorax, where the flight muscles are and where the heat is most needed. This heat is regulated by its circulatory system, which flows through its narrow waist. The blood then passes through a heat exchanger, in which it is further heated by the warmer blood flowing away from the muscles. On a hot day, the bee does the neatest trick of all. It actually changes its circulatory system so that fresh blood coming to the wing muscles is not heated at all by the heat exchange system. The queen bumblebee also uses this ability to control heat to incubate her eggs at 80 degrees, just like a mother hen. There is no simple form of life. What sets man apart from other life has nothing to do with warm blood, his brain, or evolution. Man, created in God's image, finds redemption only in Jesus Christ.
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10: This is Max McLean. The religious leaders saw that Jesus' disciples were not following some of their ritual practices and asked, "Why don't your disciples live according to the traditions of the elders instead of eating their food with unclean hands?" What was Jesus' response to this? Listen to the Bible from Mark 7. "Isaiah was right when he prophesied about you hypocrites. As it is written, these people honor me with their lips, but their hearts are far from me. They worship me in vain. Their teachings are but rules taught by men. You have let go of the commands of God and are holding on to the traditions of men." And he said to them, "You have a fine way of setting aside the commands of God in order to observe your own traditions. For Moses said, 'Honor your father and your mother,' and anyone who curses his father or mother must be put to death. But you say that if a man says to his father or mother, 'Whatever help you might otherwise have received from me is korban,' that is, a gift devoted to God, then you no longer let him do anything for his father or mother. Thus you nullify the word of God by your traditions that you've handed down, and you do many things like that." Again, Jesus called the crowd to him and said, "Listen to me, everyone, and understand this. Nothing outside a man can make him unclean by going into him. Rather, it is what comes out of a man that makes him unclean." After he left the crowd and entered the house, his disciples asked him about this parable. "Are you so dull?" he asked. "Don't you see that nothing that enters a man from the outside can make him unclean? For it doesn't go into his heart, but into his stomach and then out his body. In saying this, Jesus declared all foods clean. He went on, "What comes out of a man is what makes him unclean. For from within, out of men's hearts, come evil thoughts, sexual immorality, theft, murder, adultery, greed, malice, deceit, lewdness, envy, slander, arrogance, and folly. All these evils come from inside and make a man unclean." From Mark 7, listen to the Bible. It's great for the soul.
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There's some fantastic advice found in Paul's letter to the Philippians. We're going to read chapter 4 and verse 8. Here's what he says. Finally, brethren, whatever things are true, whatever things are noble, whatever things are just, whatever things are pure, whatever things are lovely, whatever things are of good report, if there is any virtue, and if there is anything praiseworthy, meditate on these things. Try to think of your long-term memory as an art gallery. Every time new information enters your short-term memory, your brain puts a frame around it and then finds a place to hang it in the long-term gallery. Bit by bit, day by day, the gallery starts to develop a theme. Are the pictures going to be dark and painful? Or are they going to be a colorful display of the faith you've had in the promises of God? The Bible encourages us to fill our thoughts with positive stuff. Whatever things are noble, whatever things are just, whatever things are pure, whatever things are lovely, whatever things are of good report, meditate on these things. In other words, it's telling us to choose the artwork wisely because the stuff we hang on the walls of our minds eventually becomes a key part of our character. If you're always seeing the problems, if you constantly allow yourself to wallow in pity, it's going to have a profound effect on who you are. And in the long run, it's going to program you for more of the same. Now, here's the good news. Even if your long-term gallery is full of dark and depressing pictures, there's something you can do about it. In a fairly recent study I came across, and I can't remember if it was in Psychology Today or in Discover Magazine, but they've discovered that you can actually change your memories just by thinking about them. Every time you access your long-term memories, you actually change those memories. It's something we do anyway. Every time we remember an event from our childhood, we always tweak that memory a little bit, and we insert new information just by the act of remembering. Of course, that can cut two ways. We need to be highly suspicious of the fine details of memories we can't go back and check. But at the same time, it means that some of the most difficult memories, the traumatic ones, can be tweaked and fine-tuned so they don't haunt us like they used to. I'm not suggesting that we deny what's happened in the past or deliberately rewrite the facts, but if you make a habit out of meditating on the subjects listed in Philippians chapter 4, you can start remembering the past in a completely different light. God can make those events less painful. He can help you see that He never forgot you, even at life's darkest moments. He can take what's exceedingly painful and help you see it from His eternal perspective. This verse in Philippians chapter 4 isn't just a good suggestion for clean living, and it's not just a way to keep yourself from future temptation. It may just prove to be a prescription for those who have been hanging the wrong kinds of pictures in the halls of their mind, a corrective that will set them free and give them a better way to live.

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1: 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You didn't come from their bodies, and you don't share the same family history. 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
3: Be not thou afraid when one is made rich, when the glory of his house is increased. For when he dieth, he shall carry nothing away. His glory shall not descend after him. Though while he lived, he blessed his soul, and men will praise thee, when thou doest well to thyself. He shall go to the generation of his fathers. They shall never see light.
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5: Now you talk about an awkward story, not exactly the kind you'd brag about. Hi, I'm Chuck Swindoll. The truth is, the parents were both teenagers, and she was pregnant, not pregnant by him, the man she was going to marry. The stable was unkempt and unclean. Neither set of grandparents was there, or is ever mentioned. You wonder, were they ashamed? Kind of glad that Mary and Joseph went off somewhere else to have that baby? And it isn't long after the birth of the baby that a king named Herod decides that the little boy is a threat to him. If he could ever find him, he'd kill him. What a hostile environment to bring a child into. Ah, but the rest of the story.
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9: Here is the secret of lasting peace. 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
9: Every difficulty you experience, every trial you meet, will soon be over. Cling to the promise of Jesus' soon return, and let your heart soar, and peace will flood your soul. The first secret of lasting peace is this. It is the recognition that the Christ that walked the dusty streets of Galilee, the Christ that walked the cobblestone streets of Jerusalem, the Christ that lived for us once and died for us, is living in heaven again for us, that he's preparing a place for us, that there's room in heaven for us, and that for us he is coming again. When we grasp that eternal promise, our hearts are filled with peace. But there is a second secret of eternal peace here in John chapter 14. And that second secret of eternal peace is found in John 14, verse 12 to 14. And Jesus is saying to his disciples in these three passages, never lose hope. I am available every moment of the day for you to give you guidance and direction through prayer. Jesus says to his disciples, you may not be able to see me, but I promise that I'll listen to your petitions. I'll grant your requests to the glory of my name. John chapter 14, verse 12 to 14. Jesus says, most assuredly I say to you, he who believes in me, the works I will do, he will do also. And greater works than these he will do, because I go to my Father. In other words, Jesus was limited to one time and one place, but the greater works would be through the church that would be internationally around the world. Verse 13, and whatever you ask in my name, I will do, that the Father may be glorified in the Son. If you ask anything in my name, I will do it. The first secret of lasting peace is this, knowing that Christ is coming again and that life is short. Clinging to that eternal promise, looking at the long view of life. The second secret of eternal peace is this, knowing that you're never alone. Knowing that Christ is available to every single one of us every day in prayer. Jesus gave an assurance to his disciples, and it's remarkable. Although he was returning to the Father, he gave them the absolute assurance that they had access to him in his comfort and guidance every day through prayer. He is never too busy to hear our prayers. There's never a moment when he says, hey, hold it there for a moment, folk. I got something else I got to deal with in another part of the universe. There's never a moment he gives us this unwavering promise. There's never a moment that he's too busy. He gives us this unwavering promise. Whatever we ask for the glory of his Father, he's going to hear. He will do it. We can come confidently. When we're troubled, we can ask for peace. When we're anxious, we can ask for calm. When we're worried, we can ask for his soothing presence. One of the favorite quotations that I have on prayer is in a book called Steps to Christ, sold over 100 million copies, of course. It's on page 100. Listen to this. Now let your heart grasp this. Be encouraged this morning. The author writes, keep your wants, your joys, your sorrows, your cares, and your fears before God. You cannot burden him. You cannot weary him. He who numbers the hairs of your head is not indifferent to the wants of his children. His heart of love is touched by our sorrows and even by our utterances of them. Now listen to this. Take to him everything that perplexes the mind. Is there something perplexing your mind this morning? Take to him everything that perplexes the mind. Nothing is too great for him to bear. For he upholds the worlds. He rules over all the affairs of the universe. Nothing in any way that concerns our peace is too small for him to notice. There is no chapter in our experience too dark for him to read. There is no perplexity too difficult for him to unravel. There is no calamity that can befall the least of his children. No anxiety harass the soul. No joy cheer. No sincere prayer escape the lips. Of which our heavenly Father is unobservant, or which he takes no immediate notice. Here is incredible good news for you. Here is the secret of lasting peace. You and I can come. We can come before his throne. He says, "Come unto me, all you that are burdened and heavy laden, and I will give you rest." Jesus invites those disciples, and he invites you and me, to find in him, in his presence, peace. You know, there was a song that the Voice of Prophecy Quartet used to sing at the end of HMS Richard Sr.'s Voice of Prophecy radio broadcasts. It's an interesting song. It's called "Near to the Heart of God." It was written by Cleland Boyd McAfee. He was a Presbyterian clergyman, and he had two of his nieces die of diphtheria. And he wrote that marvelous song that really is an invitation. It says, "There is a place of quiet rest near to the heart of God, a place where sin cannot molest near to the heart of God. O Jesus, blessed Redeemer, sent from the heart of God, hold us who wait before me near to the heart of God. There is a place of comfort sweet near to the heart of God, a place where we our Savior meet near to the heart of God. O Jesus, blessed Redeemer, sent from the heart of God, hold us who wait before thee near to the heart of God." Could it possibly be that one of the reasons why we get stressed out so much, so often, is because we are bearing our burdens alone? Could it be that one of the reasons we worry so much is because we've not lingered in his presence and listened to him whisper in our ears, "Let not your heart be troubled"? Could it be that one of the reasons we're so anxious and worried and tense at times is that we try to carry our own burdens rather than drawing near to the heart of God? Jesus was going to leave his disciples. They were troubled. They were worried. They noticed the look of anxiety upon his face. They noticed the sober reflection in his eyes. They noticed the tinge of sorrow in his words. He had to give them assurance. This is one of the last discourses, the last messages that Christ gave to troubled, worried, harried, anxious disciples. He said to them, "Discover the first secret of lasting peace. Take the long view of life. I'm in heaven. I'm preparing a mansion for you. I'm coming again for you. There's plenty of room up there for you. Hang on and never give up." Secondly, he said to them, "Remember, although you can't see me personally, I am there for you. Come to my presence. Let me surround you with my joy. Find those quiet moments in prayer and let your heart rejoice in peace." Then Jesus said to them, "I have a third secret of lasting peace. Although I'm going away, I'm not going to leave you orphans. I'm going to send my Spirit to you. And I want you to grasp the reality of that. Because if you grasp the reality of the living third person of the Godhead, who's constantly with you, ministering to your soul, you will be at peace." Jesus said, "I'm going away. Yes, I will come back. Yes, you can have access to me through prayer. But I'm going to send to you my personal representative in the Holy Spirit." John chapter 14, verse 15 to 17. John 14, 15 to 17. Jesus says there, verse 15, if you love me, keep my commandments. Then he says, I will pray the Father, and he will give you another helper, that he may abide with you forever. Even the Spirit of truth. See, the devil is going to tell you lies. The devil is going to say to you, you're not good enough. The

Don't listen to the spirit of lies. The spirit of lies that say you're weak. The spirit of lies that say you're powerless. The spirit of lies that say you can never be saved. That's not the spirit of Jesus. That's the spirit of lies. Jesus has given you today the spirit of truth. You can make it through Jesus. You can live in that heavenly mansion through Jesus. You can be victorious through Jesus. Even the spirit of truth, verse 17, whom the world cannot receive because it neither sees him or knows him, but you know him. He dwells with you and shall be in you. Jesus says, I'm going away, but I'm going to give to you the Holy Spirit who's going to live in your life and live in your heart. Verse 25. Jesus says, these things I've spoken to you while being present with you, but the Helper, whom the Father will send in my name, he will teach you all things. He'll bring you remembrance of all things that I said to you. Peace I leave with you. My peace I give to you. Not as the world gives do I give to you. Let not your heart be troubled, neither let it be afraid. Jesus starts the passage with let not your heart be troubled, and Jesus ends the passage with let not your heart be troubled. But he's saying, let not your heart be troubled. Why? Because of this Holy Spirit. Now, we need to spend time on that. John 14, verse 26. Notice what the scripture says. Jesus says, verse 26, but the Helper, the Holy Spirit, whom the Father will send in my name. Now, you see the word helper there. It's an interesting Greek word. It's parakletos. Can you say that with me? Parakletos. Now, what other word do you know for parakletos? Para. What's another word that uses para? Para. Para what? Parallel. How many of you have ever watched the gymnasts perform in the Olympics? Have you ever seen the gymnasts perform? Some of you have. And there's something called parallel bars. And these parallel bars are bars that are side by side. The word parakletos, para is side, kletos is call in the Greek language, kletos, to call. So parakletos, that's translated helper, and incidentally, helper was first introduced here by John Wycliffe when he translated the English Bible, but it's not the best word. The word parakletos is a very, very hard word to translate in Greek. Parakletos means one who is called aside, called to come aside of you. So what is the parakletos? What is the Holy Spirit? He is the one that's called by your side. He's called by your side as an encourager. He lifts our spirits when we are down. He's called aside as a strengthener. He strengthens us when we are weak. He's called to our side as a teacher. He guides us when we're perplexed and do not know the way. He's called to our side as a defender. He defends us when we're wrongly accused and misunderstood. He's called to our side as a comforter. He applies the healing balm to our soul when we are hurt and sorrowful. He is called to our side as a convictor. He convicts us when we go astray. He's the still small voice prompting us to duty, convincing us to wrong, leading us aright. He reveals the things of God to us and accomplishes in our heart a change of life. He is called to our side as a supporter. He holds you up when you're about ready to fall. You know, some time ago, because of my excessive athletic opportunities and my athletic participation when I was young and didn't know any better, I played a lot of basketball on very concrete playgrounds in the city. And so somebody said to me the other day, oh, Mark, you're living, this is kind of city here. I thought to myself, you haven't seen the city I lived in. My dad was brought up in New York City, and so I often went to New York and the Bowery and Hell's Kitchen and so forth. So I never feel today uncomfortable in cities because I've been in cities all my life. That's where I preach. That's where I live. But, you know, because I played so much basketball and then I was out taping for It Is Written Television one day. We were in Israel, and I'll never forget it. I was climbing over some rocks, and man, I hurt my knee. Then I went to Africa, and I was coming back at night. We were building churches. It was by the Zambezi River. It was wet, and I slipped and fell, and I ruined my knee totally. So I went to the physician, and it was all swollen up, and he said, Mark, you need knee replacement surgery. Now, knee replacement surgery is not the funnest thing you do. It's not a great joy. You don't come out saying, praise the Lord, hallelujah. You come out saying, praise the Lord, it's over. You know, that's what you say when you have knee replacement surgery. But after I got my surgery, I could hardly walk. You know, you can't walk, so what do you need? You need one of these little
what do you call those things? Those supporters.

0: You know? Yeah, you need one of those walkers. You know, they have wheels on them and you're walking like this. This is how I was walking all the time. Supporter. I said to myself, that's just like the Holy Spirit for me. You know, when I'm broken spiritually, I need a supporter. I need somebody to hold me up. When I can't walk the way, I need somebody to hold me up. That's the work of the Holy Spirit. He is your comforter. He is your strengthener. He is your convictor. He is your defender. He is your sympathizer. He is your supporter to hold you up. Jesus said, I will send you the Spirit. Grasp that promise. The presence of the Holy Spirit in the life of the believer is one of the three secrets of lasting peace. God promises to send us of the Spirit. Notice what God says. Verse 26, but the Helper, the Holy Spirit, whom the Father will send in my name, he will teach you all things. Has God sent his Holy Spirit to his church? Has he done that? Did he promise to do it? Do you believe the promises of God? Will God do what he says? Has he sent the Holy Spirit to your heart? Will you grasp it by faith? You say, oh, Pastor, I don't feel it. Well, bless your soul, you don't have to feel it. Just believe it. Just believe it. Just accept it. That Jesus has given the promise of the Holy Spirit to you. And you grasp that by faith. You believe that the Spirit of God is living within you, not because you feel it, but because you promised it. You know, I read a story about G. Campbell Morgan. G. Campbell Morgan was a great preacher. And one day he was studying the Bible with these two elderly ladies. I mean, they were really old, you know. I will not quote their age, but they were old, older than me, and I'm 73. So he reads this Bible passage, Matthew 28:20. Lo, I'm with you always, even to the end of the world. And G. Campbell Morgan was a very young preacher in his 20s. He's studying the Bible with these two old ladies. So he says, lo, I'm with you always, even to the end of the world. And G. Campbell Morgan says, isn't that a wonderful promise? And one of the old ladies says back, young man, that's not a promise, it's a fact. I love it, don't you? Young man, that's not a promise, it's a fact. All of God's promises are facts. Now here are three great facts that are going to give you lasting peace. Grasp onto them. Hold on to them this week. You're going to need them. Here's three great promises in John 14 that are going to give you lasting peace. Number one, Jesus is coming again. There's hope on the horizon. The Prince of Peace will soon descend and take us home. Whatever challenges you face this week, whatever trials you face this week, when you're worried this week, grasp the promise that there's many mansions there and Christ is coming to take you home. Secret number two, Jesus is instantly available to each one of us every moment of the day. He is our refuge. He's our security. He's our peace giver. He's our shelter in time of storm. When you're feeling stressed out, find some quiet time with him. Thirdly, Jesus is ever present with us through the gift of the Holy Spirit. The Holy Spirit is our friend. He's our helper. He's our trusted companion. He is the one who is our walker. He holds us up when we can't hold ourselves up. Grasp these promises and sing in your soul, wonderful peace. Coming down from the Father above, sweep over my spirit forever, I pray, in fathomless billows of love. You know, I like that old hymn. There's something about these old hymns that speak to your heart, that lift your spirit, that encourage your mind. Far away in the depths of my spirit tonight rose a melody sweeter than psalm, and celestial strains that unceasingly falls for my soul like an infinite calm. Peace, peace, wonderful peace, coming down from the Father above. Sweep over my spirit forever, I pray, in fathomless billows of love. The world looks for peace in all the wrong places. But in the promise of Christ that he's coming again, there is peace. In the provision of Christ to enter his presence every day, there is peace. And in the presence of the Spirit, sustaining, comforting, strengthening, encouraging, there is peace. And as I pray, is there somebody here that you've had a pretty rough week? A worry has gripped your heart. You've been quite anxious about something this week. And you want to say to Jesus, right now, I am grasping your peace. Peace, peace. Wonderful peace. Coming down from the Father above. Sweep over my spirit forever, I pray, in fathomless billows of love. Is there somebody here today? Do you want to just simply say, Jesus, I'm opening my heart right now, believing your promise that you're going to touch me with heaven's peace, and I will leave this sanctuary, leaving my worries and cares at your feet, knowing that the gift of peace is mine. If you want to raise your hand, I'll pray for you just now. Oh, my Father, you see our hands raised, and you know our hearts. All of us experience anxiety. I know this week for me, I've experienced a lot of anxiety. All of us experience worry at times. But Jesus promises that he's preparing a mansion in heaven for us, and that soon life will be over and we can live with you forever. We thank you that there's plenty of room for us. We thank you that day by day we can come into your presence and we can live not in the lowlands of earth, but in the presence of Christ. And we thank you for the gift of the Holy Spirit, that you are our supporter. You are our encourager. You are our strengthener. You are our defender. You are the one that holds us up. Lord, we lift our hands just now and by faith receive the gift of your peace. And we leave this place not worried, not anxious, not troubled. They are emotions. But we leave this place not living in the harmony with our emotions, but grasping the reality by faith of your peace. Thank you for the gift of your Spirit, which brings us that peace. Send us from this place to be ambassadors of peace and to share your peace with the world. In Christ's name, amen. Go today in the joy of Jesus. Amen.
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3: 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She had noticed the small building for a while, surrounded by people consumed by their struggles. 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She asked the owner a question. Could they host a movie night showing a film about Jesus? As the movie unfolded, the crowd watched in silence, enraptured by the life of Jesus. Tears filled many eyes as they saw his sacrifice and the hope of his resurrection. There will be times where God will put us in places that we don't expect, but if we lean into him, he can use us to reach even the hardest of hearts. Even in the most broken places, his hope brings healing.
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5: Pride often goes before destruction, and a haughty spirit before a fall. This boat sort of symbolized the arrogance of the age. They had put so much trust in the industrial age that they thought that they had gotten beyond the point where even nature could bring down the ship. This morning's presentation is going to be a little bit unusual. It is based on a Bible story, but I'll be taking a major detour through history. And the title of the presentation is The Unsinkable Ship, rooted in Bible stories. And so we're going to be going to the Gospel of Luke, chapter 8, verse 22. And this will be the story that will be the springboard for our study today. Luke, chapter 8, verse 22. And now it happened on a certain day, actually at the end of a day of teaching, it was toward evening. He got into a boat with his disciples, and he said to them, "Let us cross over to the other side of the lake." And they launched out. But as they sailed, he fell asleep. And a windstorm came down on the lake, and they were filling with water and were in jeopardy. And they came to him, and they woke him, and said, "Master, Master, we are perishing." That must have been some storm, because these were well-seasoned fishermen that had spent their lives on that lake. Then he awoke, looked around, surveyed the elements, rubbed his eyes, and he uttered one word in Hebrew. It says, "Peace be still," in Greek, but all he really said was, "Shalom." And as soon as he said that, the wind ceased its raging of the water, and there was a calm. Who is this that even the wind and the waves obey him? You know, the Bible is filled with stories about boats in the sea. Matter of fact, the Bible begins with a story about a storm and a big boat. You've heard of Noah. And then as you go through the gospel stories, several stories with Jesus on the sea, the New Testament ends, the book of Acts ends with a great storm where Paul ends up being shipwrecked. And of course, we've got the story of Jonah. The Bible has a lot to say about storms. You maybe heard about King Jehoshaphat. He had a whole fleet of ships that went down in a storm. Probably one of the most amazing stories of maritime disasters is the Titanic. Because the Titanic represented really a change in a lot of things that were going on in the world. It was a change of an age. Now, some of you may or may not know that there was a book written. There's many movies and books about the Titanic, but there was one book written that was similar, but it's really about a different ship. And it was written by a merchant seaman by the name of Morgan Robertson. Robertson wrote a book called The Wreck of the Titan. And he wrote his book, The Wreck of the Titan, 14 years before the Titanic was built. Now listen to some of the very interesting things from Morgan Robertson's book called The Wreck of the Titan. And you tell me if you don't think this is uncanny. First of all, the name. The book is called The Titan. Titanic and Titan come from these ancient giant Greek gods. Same name, really. His His book, his fictional story, was written about the largest English ocean liner that had ever been built that was crossing the Atlantic in April. Struck an iceberg and sank. Had the most elite people of the age on the boat. The length of the Titan in Robertson's book was 800 feet. The Titanic, 882 feet. The width of the Titan, 90 feet. Titanic, 92. The Titan was the fastest ship that had ever been built. Like the Titanic, it could go 25 knots. In reality, the Titanic could only go 23. They said that the Titan was unsinkable because it had 19 watertight compartments separating the sections of the ship. The Titanic actually had 16. Both the Titan and the Titanic had three propellers. The capacity of the Titan, in Robertson's book, was 3,000 people. Titanic, 3,250. The number of people that were actually on board during the disaster, 2,000 on the Titan, 2,228 on the Titanic. They didn't have enough lifeboats on the Titan. They didn't have enough lifeboats on the Titanic. Only 24 on the Titan, 20 on the Titanic. About half as many as they needed. They were both sailing in the North Atlantic and sank, hitting a pyramid-shaped iceberg that overturned 400 miles from Newfoundland. And isn't it incredible that they were both encouraged to break speed records? Both happened in April. And the story, The Wreck of the Titan, was written 14 years before the Titanic was built. The amazing thing is that Morgan Robertson took the book to several publishers and the editors said, we're not interested. And he kept saying, why not? They said, what you've written about is too unbelievable. It would never happen. But we know what happened. The Titanic really did happen. You almost wonder, was this some unwitting prophecy? The Lord was trying to tell us that about man's the futility of his trust in his own technology. Well, when the Titanic sank, it remained missing for 75 years. Then back in 1985, the search I think began in 84, Dr. Robert Ballard was crisscrossing across the Atlantic in a grid, pulling some sonar equipment to try to locate the wreck, and they were dragging a camera across the bottom of the ocean. They wanted to find out exactly if they could confirm what had happened with the iceberg by looking at the wreck, and they found that the boat had broken in two and the sections were separated by 1,900 feet. It had actually totally split in two, which is interesting when you think about it, because when the Titanic was built in Belfast, Ireland, it was built in record time and it was deemed to be unsinkable. 3,000 men were involved in building the Titanic. It was actually built by White Star Lines. It was part of three ships that were built, the Titanic, the Britannica, and the Olympic. And when it finally made its maiden voyage, that April in 1912, a little more than 100 years ago now, it was called the Millionaire Special, because a lot of the leading millionaires and stockbrokers were on the ship. You've heard of the Waldorf Astoria Hotel, built by the Astor family. John Jacob Astor was on the ship. And you've maybe heard about the unsinkable Molly Brown. They made a movie about her. Molly Brown, the silver mine heiress from Colorado, was on the ship. Astor perished. Molly Brown survived. They had all of the most beautiful design and elegance for the age put into the Titanic. This is the grand ballroom. It was the central piece of the ship, and beautiful dining rooms, and they had some of the best wood engraved from all over the world. It was a piece of art. It was like just the greatest artisans, and all of the elegance of an era were incorporated. Yet they had some of the most modern technology. This boat sort of symbolized the arrogance of the age. They had put so much trust in the industrial age that they thought that they had gotten beyond the point where even nature could bring down the ship, and especially in such beautiful weather. I'll share with you a few amazing facts as we proceed, but one that's interesting. Titanic was the only ship in recorded history that was actually on fire the entire time it was in service. Just before they launched, a fire broke out in one of the electric rooms, and every time they tried to open it to attend to it, it flared up again, and so they just closed the door to rob it of oxygen. And they never did get the fire out. It was small enough. They could isolate it and still operate all the electric needs throughout the ship. But it was on fire the whole time that it was in service. Another interesting fact is while it had four smokestacks, the last one in the rear was a dummy. They wanted the ship to look symmetrical. They were so consumed with making a statement that they built. It did have a little air vent in it, but it had no smoke going out. It was a big dummy stack to try to make it look even. So if you ever see movies and stories where you got smoke coming out of all four stacks of the Titanic, they haven't done their research. They also had a modern communication system. It was a Marconi wireless. And that was how the ships would talk back then. They couldn't talk, but they used a type of Morse code to communicate. Well, the man who was at the station during the fateful hours on the 14th of April was Jack Phillips. And he was frantically tapping out those messages, and some of the operators from other ships, like a ship by the name of the California, said, "We have encountered icebergs. Matter of fact, we have stopped for the evening. The captain told us to stop because we've run into a field of ice." Another Russian boat wired the Titanic, and they would wire their location periodically. And they said, "Based upon your location, you are moving way too fast for the ice that's ahead of you. You need to slow down." And so they received several messages that were saying, "You know, we know you guys are rip-snorting across the ocean trying to break a record, but you need to be aware that there's a field of ice." And the Russian freighter said, "There are two very significant icebergs." So it wasn't just the small broken ice that they could plow through. There were some big icebergs that could seriously damage the ship. So they had received these warnings. At about 11:40 that evening, the radio operator on the California, they could see a faint light off in the distance. He radioed and said it was the sixth message that they had received that day about ice ahead. He radioed and said, "You guys better slow down because there's ice ahead." And Jack Phelps radioed back to Cyril, who is the radio operator, Cyril Evans, on the California. And he said, "Please shut up, shut up. I'm busy." Well, he thought that was so rude. Even though he was supposed to stay on duty until midnight at 11:40, he turned off his wireless and took off his headphones. Moments later, the Titanic struck the iceberg, and they began to radio for help, and nobody was listening. You know, there's a message in there. God often, through our lives, sends us warnings. But we're often so preoccupied with doing our own thing and our agenda, we're not listening to the voice of God. And it's possible that you can grieve away the Holy Spirit. Little by little, the volume goes down. God is calling us, and we ignore Him. The Bible says if we turn away our ear from hearing the law of God, even our prayer becomes an abomination. And finally, when they were radioing back, there was no response. Finally, they saw an iceberg dead ahead. And you know, when the Titanic was going 20 knots, you've heard about stopping a train? They had to put it in full reverse, and it still took half a mile to stop it. And so that wasn't nearly enough warning. And the pilot made a couple of grave errors. One is he put it in full reverse, and then he turned it. What actually that did is it slowed the turn. And so, as you know, they came up alongside the iceberg, and they scraped the iceberg in a very significant way. And it cut an opening under the side of the ship 300 feet long. And as the reports began to come back to the bridge, the people on the boat, they didn't even really know what had happened. The boat kept moving forward because it kind of sideswiped it and it cut it below the waterline. People felt this large shake, and they thought maybe one of the engines was out of center. And they heard this grinding noise. Some of those who were on deck saw the iceberg. Some of the ice actually snapped and popped up in the air and landed on the deck. And a few of the young people thought this was great fun. They were going to make a memory and have an adventure. And they were playing soccer with a piece of ice on the deck. But word began to reach the captain. He ran to the bridge and he called the ship's designer. Andrews also happened to be on the ship that day. And he heard waters coming in section 1, section 2, section 3, section 4, section 5. And when Andrews was waiting, he said to the captain, "You better man the lifeboats," says, "the ship is going down." And the captain said, "Well, it can't be going down." He said, "We have the watertight compartments." He says, "This ship was designed to stay afloat if up to 4 of them were punctured, but not 5. What will happen is the bow will go down far enough where water will then start to pour over the different sections, gradually filling the remaining ones. And you better call for help. You better get the lifeboats out." And he knew they did not have enough lifeboats. Now, you might find it strange. They had the legal amount of lifeboats. But it was only enough for half the passengers. Don't ask me why. They just figured that it was sort of a precaution so that if a few people needed to get into the lifeboats, they'd have another ship come along. These were very busy shipping lanes. Someone would come and help them before it went down. It's amazing that it was an hour after they hit the iceberg before they fired the first flare. At that point, it's after midnight. And the other ships were hearing about all the parties on the Titanic and the celebrations on the Titanic and the feasting. You know, it cost over $4,000 for a first-class ticket on the Titanic back then. Well, that was for the penthouse room, over $4,000. But you had, you know, the founder of Macy's was on the Titanic. And you had mine owners, and you had John Jacob Astor millionaires and billionaires by today's standards. There were only about 20 millionaires in the world back then, and 11 of them were on the Titanic. Can you imagine that? And so when they fired the flare, they hadn't been trained, and they fired the wrong color flare. They fired the flare for celebration. And some of the people on the California thought, "Oh, they're having a party." Someone else said, "What is that, a shooting star?" There was a faint light off in the distance is all they could see, but they didn't realize why they had stopped in the water. They were radioing for help, and nobody was listening at that point because they had not listened to the previous messages. Then another problem they had is because they waited so long, some of the first lifeboats that went out less than half full. One lifeboat, lifeboat number one, had 20 people in it. And that might sound like a lot, but it could carry over 40. And there weren't enough lifeboats. Matter of fact, I've got just a number of interesting facts that I could share with you about the Titanic. There were 13 couples on board celebrating their honeymoon. Titanic had 4 elevators, 3 in first class, 1 in second class, none in the third class. At the time the Titanic whistles were made, they were the largest that could ever be heard from 11 miles away. California was 14 miles away. The boat sank slowly when it sank. They figure as it drifted to the bottom, it took 15 minutes from the time it sank to reach 2 miles below because it sank at about 10 miles an hour. So most people were able to swim away from the boat or they bobbed to the surface. But because they did not communicate the urgency of the situation, there were only 700 people in the lifeboats that could hold over 1,000 people, meaning over 400 empty seats in the lifeboats. People just did not get in the boats. Now, you could understand some of their hesitancy. Here, the music's playing, the lights are on, it's warm, and the crew is saying, "Will you please get off this big, warm, festive vessel and get into that dark, cold, small vessel and push off into the ocean?" Could you understand the reluctance? The crowd is here on the boat. The majority is going to be here on the boat. We want you to be the minority and push off. And if people are going, "I'm not doing that." You know, to be a Christian, you have to be willing to be different. You can't let the crowd think for you. You can't do that which is comfortable. You can't say, what is everyone else going to do? Because the Bible says it's usually the multitude that makes the wrong decision. Jesus said, straight is the gate and narrow is the way that leads to life, and few there be that find it. Broad is the way that leads to destruction. Everybody wants to stay with the festive crowd in the city of destruction, as it tells us in Pilgrim's Progress. And so the ship tipped up in the water and

people were jumping off and they were falling, and there was some accuracy to the film that was made. It began to crumple and explode, and it just seemed so unbelievable. Everybody said, but it's unsinkable. We were told it's unsinkable. You promised it was safe. We paid so much for our fare. What are you telling us? And I share this story with you because it helps us illustrate that nobody thought that would happen. You know, Jesus said of the second coming, in such an hour as you think not. Do we all think God's going to text us in advance when the end for us is going to come? We don't all have that warning. That's why the Bible says, today, if you hear his voice, don't harden your heart. It's a dangerous thing to slowly grieve away the Holy Spirit. The boat, the Carpathia, was the first ship that came by the next morning to pick up some of the passengers, and those boats were designed to hold up to 60 people. When the Titanic sank, the grief in New York and Ireland was so great. First, they said, everybody's safe, the boat's unsinkable. It's amazing, some of the first reports came in and said, no, it's a rumor, the boat's fine. But when word finally reached that they had lost 1,500 people, 1,503, and it was devastating, especially in Belfast, and I'll tell you why. They had extra room on the Titanic, and they invited 16 of the workers, were given an award to be on the maiden voyage. All of them were in third class, and they all perished. All of them went to the same Protestant church in Belfast. And that week that they were having the funeral, they had already invited an American evangelist to preach in this church in Belfast. And he wasn't sure what he was going to preach about because he has to stand before this congregation now. He's from the British Empire had come to mourn with the people there in Belfast. And I thought it was bad taste when I first heard that the sermon that the pastor chose was the unsinkable ship. I thought, oh man, he's going to rub it in. When I was reading about this, that's not very nice. But as I read on the story, I found that he wasn't talking about that 11-story vessel that was supposed to be the crown jewel of the history of shipping that went down in 2 miles of water on its maiden voyage. He was talking about another boat out in the middle of the Sea of Galilee that was swamped with waves, and the desperate disciples thought were sinking. And they woke up Jesus, and Jesus said, why are you afraid? This boat is unsinkable because I'm in the boat. Friends, every other ship in this world is going to sink. If you're trusting in anything but Jesus, it won't last. But if Christ is in your boat, he can do for you what Jesus did for the sailors that day, and he can declare, peace be still. You don't have to be afraid of it. It doesn't matter what goes on. John Harper, well, he wasn't afraid to drown because he realized he had eternal life. Christians don't die. They just go to sleep and they wake up in the resurrection. So you don't have to be afraid of anything. 1,000 might fall at your side, 10,000 at your right hand like Violet Jessup. You don't have to be afraid because God says, I am with you and I will never forsake you. The question is Jesus in your boat? You know, there's actually two stories about Jesus on the sea in the Bible. One story, they're overwhelmed with a storm and Jesus is in the boat and they don't even know it and they need to wake him up. Their boat was unsinkable because Christ was in the boat. And I hope that Jesus is the captain of your ship. But there's actually another story where the disciples are sent across the sea by Jesus and they see him walking on the water. They're in another windstorm and they're rowing, but they can't get to their destination. They're rowing with all their strength. At first they're scared, and after Peter walks on the water, then they come back to the boat together, and it says something very interesting. When they invited Jesus into the boat, John chapter 6, the boat was at the destination where they were going. You might be wondering, what's the most important direction for your life? The single most important decision you can make to fulfill God's will for your life is to receive your Creator and your Redeemer into your heart. If you want your boat to be unsinkable, you need to invite Jesus into your boat. You know, there are dangerous times coming in the world. I believe we're not far from the day when Jesus is going to return. And like the passengers on the Titanic, the devil is trying to preoccupy the world.

0: with the gaiety and the festivities and the love of the world, the love of the entertainment, the love of possessions, the pride of life. And we're so preoccupied with those things that we forget about eternity. This world is very short. You know, one of the problems with life is it's terminal. These bodies do not inherit eternity. It's only through Christ that we can have everlasting life. Would you like to join me as we close in praying now that we can have that gift? Father in heaven, thank you for your love. I pray that each person will make that decision this morning to accept Jesus as their personal Savior, that their boat may be unsinkable and survive the storm. We pray in His name. Amen.
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2: 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When Susan's and Michael's whirlwind relationship led to a wedding, they had no idea how hard married life could be. 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
1: and Silvanus
0: and Timotheus unto the church of the Thessalonians in God our Father and the Lord Jesus Christ. Grace unto you and peace from God our Father and the Lord Jesus Christ.
1: We are bound to thank God always for you, brethren, as it is meet, because that your faith groweth exceedingly, and the charity of every one of you all toward each other aboundeth, so that we ourselves glory in you in the churches of God for your patience and faith in all your persecutions and tribulations that ye endure.
0: Which is a manifest token of the righteous judgment of God, that ye may be counted worthy of the kingdom of God, for which ye also suffer. Seeing it is a righteous thing with God to recompense tribulation to them that trouble you, and to you who are troubled, rest with us, when the Lord Jesus shall be revealed from heaven with his mighty angels, in flaming fire, taking vengeance on them that know not God, and that obey not the gospel of our Lord Jesus Christ, who shall be punished with everlasting destruction from the presence of the Lord and from the glory of his power, when he shall come to be glorified in his saints and to be admired in all them that believe, because our testimony among you was believed in that day.
1: Wherefore also we pray always for you, that our God would count you worthy of this calling, and fulfill all the good pleasure of his goodness and the work of faith with power, that the name of our Lord Jesus Christ may be glorified in you, and ye in him according to the grace of our God and the Lord Jesus Christ.
2: Now we have received not the spirit of the world, but the spirit which is of God, that we might know the things that are freely given to us of God. Which things though we speak, not in the words which man's wisdom teacheth, but which the Holy Ghost teacheth, comparing spiritual things with spiritual.
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5: Now a look at your evening weather on Lafayette Christian Talk Radio. Mostly cloudy with showers today with a high near 83 and lows around 71. Mostly sunny tomorrow with a high of 89 and lows around 69. For your Wednesday, partly sunny with thunderstorms with a high near 88 and lows around 67. And for Thursday, intermittent clouds with a high near 88 and lows around 67. That's your evening weather on Lafayette Christian Talk Radio.
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7: One of the scariest subjects in the Christian faith can be this whole idea that God's going to put you on trial, that you're going to have to answer for your life. And it's such a disturbing thought that some people just reject it. They refuse to believe that God will hold them accountable. So, if that's you, or if you've ever been curious about the judgment, you might want to stay tuned, because I can almost guarantee that you're in for a bit of a surprise today as we talk about the judgment of God.

0: welcome to The Voice of Prophecy. I'm your host, Sean Boonstra. At least I'm your host for the next 30 minutes or so, and we're going to talk about the judgment of God. Now, if you want to tell a story about moral atrocities in the modern era, probably one of the easiest groups to pick on is the Nazis, because they were just so obviously wrong. You just can't think of anybody in the modern era who even comes close to their level of evil, except maybe Joseph Stalin or Pol Pot. So today I'm going to start with the Nazis and World War II. Now, if you're from a younger generation, say my kid's age or even a little bit older, World War II is just something out of a history book. But when I was a kid, which wasn't all that long ago, a lot of the Nazis were still alive. The war was recent history. And my parents and my grandparents actually knew the Nazis because they were conquered by them. My father was born under Nazi occupation. My grandfather, on one side, fought in the underground resistance. And my grandfather, on the other side, actually spent time in a labor camp. So, in my circles, it's pretty recent history. In fact, if you're anywhere over 40, just do a little bit of math and figure out how much closer your birthday was to World War II than it is to now, and I think you're going to see what I mean. On the scale of world history, the Nazis are still a pretty fresh memory, which is probably why they're still our go-to group for illustrating evil. And even if this happened centuries ago, they'd still be a pretty good example of evil at its worst, because something like 6 million Jews died in the camps, and maybe apart from Stalin, who might have killed as many as 20 million, this has still got to be the all-time world record for mass murder and blatant genocide. But you know, one of the big problems after the war was figuring out who was responsible for what. I mean, the big names, there was no question. Hitler, Eichmann, Hess, the big names that were tried at Nuremberg, there was just no question. We knew these guys were guilty. They had to face judgment. And with the exception of a handful who cheated the courts by committing suicide, most of the well-known ringleaders had to face what they did. But lots of them simply disappeared after the war. They fled to South America or to some other point on the globe to avoid facing judgment. And what's interesting is even though roughly 70 years have passed since the close of the war, it still bothers us that some people didn't have to own what they did. I mean, we're still finding the last few perpetrators even today, and some of them are well past 90 years old when we find them. We're still bringing the last few to trial. But it bothers us profoundly that lots of these guys got away with it. They just disappeared after 1945. And of course, finding them and holding them accountable is the right thing to do. But what I want you to think about today is why it's the right thing to do. I mean, don't get me wrong, I think it is. But why? I mean, why not just let bygones be bygones? Or is the crime so horrific, is the crime so horrible, that even the passage of decades cannot appease our collective need for judgment? I do hear some people saying, oh, but they're so old now, what's the point? But you don't hear that from someone who was actually in the camps. You don't hear that from someone whose family was wiped out, from someone who was tattooed with a number and forced to work like a slave on a starvation diet. You don't hear it from the people who saw piles of bodies behind the gas chamber. Those people know that 70 years or 100 years or 1,000 years can't make up for what happened. Time doesn't make this okay. It doesn't balance the scales. You can't just walk away from that kind of crime. And when someone does, when someone gets away with it, when they get to live their life in peace, when they get to die of old age without standing trial, for the most part, we collectively feel like the human race somehow got cheated, that justice wasn't served, that somehow the ledger of the universe is now unbalanced and there's a debt that hasn't been paid. Now, if you're postmodern and you're 20 years old, maybe you think a little differently. But go back and talk to the people who lived through this and see what they think. And here's what I really want you to consider. Here's what I really want you to digest. Why do we all seem to feel there's a debt when people do something wrong? If somebody goes to jail and serves their time, we say they paid their debt to society. And when some of the Nazis went missing at the end of World War II, we say they didn't have to pay for what they did. So where exactly do we get this idea that people should pay for their sins? Now, don't misunderstand where I'm going with this. I do believe that you do pay for your sins one way or the other. And in no way am I suggesting that we should let war criminals off the hook. But where does the idea come from that people need to pay? Where do we get the idea that bad people owe something to the universe? And why do we assume there's supposed to be a day of reckoning? I mean, who says you owe anybody anything? Is this just a long-held tradition, a part of our human development, a leftover from ancient thinking? Or is there something deeper at work? Is it possible that this ancient idea of a judgment day is such a deeply rooted part of our culture because it's real? I mean, think about this. I think we can all agree today that the Nazis were evil, and that's why I picked them as my example, because there's just very little dispute. Because the people who think the Nazis were okay are so few and far between. And when you do find somebody who gives the Nazis a pass, you just think, wow, this guy's off his rocker. So most of us can agree the Nazis do not get a pass. They shouldn't get a pass. They should have to face judgment. That's why I picked that group. But what about the rest of us? Let's ask this. At what point should I have to face my sins? What point should you have to face your sins? Your sins might not be as blatant. You might not have committed genocide. You might not have tortured people or raped or killed or plundered. In fact, you might be a pretty decent person. But there will still be something. There's something you've done. There's some transgression you have to own. And it's even possible nobody else knows about it. Maybe your sin was done in private and the people you hurt don't even know it was you. Shouldn't you still have to pay for what you did? Oh, but that's different, right? Okay, it's different. But how is it different? Is it just a matter of degrees? Is there a line you can draw on the sand and say, okay, these sins are okay, you don't have to pay for these, but these ones over here, those are horrible atrocities and they put you in debt to the whole universe? Or is it possible that any sin puts you in debt? Is it possible that you might have to own everything you've ever done on a day of judgment? And does God even have the right to put you on trial? I think those are important questions. So more about that as soon as we come back.
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0: You know, there's a curious story in the Old Testament where God looks down on the cities of Sodom and Gomorrah, and he decides that the people who live there have become so wicked that his best option is to just scrap the cities and start all over. And sure enough, when you read about the kinds of things that were happening down in that valley, it's enough to make you think that you would destroy the cities too. Abraham's nephew, Lot, was living in town. And when he had guests at his house, angelic guests, in fact, a crowd showed up at the door expecting to rape the visitors. That's the level of depravity in Sodom and Gomorrah. That's how far down the path of wickedness those people had gone. So you can imagine how depraved Sodom and Gomorrah must have been on a day-to-day basis. If that's what they were doing in public, you can only imagine what they were doing behind closed doors. And so God decides it's judgment day. He decides to wipe the cities off the map because the moral depravity is so far gone, there's no coming back. It's just going to get worse and worse and worse. So there are only two alternatives. God could take away human free will and force those people to be good, which has no value because it's coercion, or he could simply put a stop to it. So that's what God decides to do. There comes a point where a loving God has, or he could simply put a stop to it. So that's what God decides to do. There comes a point where a loving

That's exactly what happens in this story. And it's not because God has to check in with Abraham. It's because he wants to. He basically says, Abraham, you might want to go and get your nephew Lot because I'm going to destroy Sodom and Gomorrah. I'm going to wipe these cities off the map. Now, if this was just a pagan Greek myth, I don't think you'd find God explaining himself to Abraham because the Greek gods were kind of capricious. They just did whatever they wanted, whenever they wanted, and it was seldom a good thing for the human race. But the Bible isn't Greek mythology. It reads more like a historical account. It's a different genre of literature altogether, and when you actually start to read it, you get quite a few surprises, like a God who wants to have a meeting with Abraham to discuss what he's going to do. So listen to this now in Genesis 18, verse 17. The Lord said, "Shall I hide from Abraham what I am about to do, seeing that Abraham shall surely become a great and mighty nation, and all the nations of the earth shall be blessed in him?" You know, it sounds like, guys, is that people might have questions when a whole city just disappears from the map. It sounds like he cares about what we think. And that runs contrary to the way most people talk about God. I mean, the way I grew up, God does what he wants and that's that. We have no say in the matter. There is no court of appeal. You and I are just pawns on the cosmic chessboard and God does whatever he wants. But look at the Bible. That's not the God of the Bible. That might be the God of the Greeks or the Romans or the Egyptians, but it's not the God of Abraham. Abraham's God takes the time to review his plans with the human race before he carries them out. And if that doesn't come as a surprise to you, what happens next probably will. Abraham is listening and he senses an opportunity and he begins to ask God some really tough questions. Lord, are you really going to destroy an entire city? I mean, what if there are 50 good and righteous people living in there? Are you going to kill those people too? Wouldn't you spare it for 50 people? And God says to Abraham, you know what? Yes, for 50 people, I would spare it, but I've looked and there aren't 50 people. Well, God, then what about 45 people? Would you save it for 45? Yeah, for 45, I would save it, but I'm telling you, Abraham, 45 don't exist. And as you read the story, Abraham keeps going. 30 people, 20 people, 10 people. And if you really look at what's going on in this story, you discover something mind-blowing. This is a judgment scene. And obviously, the wicked are about to meet with their demise. But look at it carefully and ask yourself, who's really on trial? God believes there's no hope for Sodom and Gomorrah. He believes that if those cities keep on going, it's only going to spread the suffering and misery, and it might even spread to the neighboring communities. So God is now in a position where the only option is to put people out of their misery. He's going to put a stop to it. So their fate is determined. He's already made up his mind. And by the time this discussion is over, Abraham can see, yes, God is right. So think about this really carefully, because it's not actually Sodom and Gomorrah on trial in Genesis chapter 18. It's actually God on trial. He's subjecting himself to questions. He's letting Abraham question his motives. Just listen to this. Listen to Abraham as the discussion gets underway and ask yourself, what's really going on here? This is Genesis 18, verse 23. Then Abraham drew near and said, "Will you indeed sweep away the righteous with the wicked? Suppose there are 50 righteous within the city. Will you then sweep away the place and not spare it for the 50 righteous who are in it?" Now listen to this carefully. It's verse 25. "Far be it from you to do such a thing, to put the righteous to death with the wicked, so that the righteous fare as the wicked. Far be that from you. Shall not the judge of all the earth do what is just?" Do you see it? It's actually the character of God on trial. Abraham is questioning whether or not God is doing the right thing, and God allows the questions. And that's because God has nothing to fear. He's got nothing to hide. He knows that we have a limited capacity to understand. He knows that we are not omniscient, so he patiently opens the books. He patiently invites us into the process. He lets us ask questions before final judgment happens. And I don't know about you, but that's completely contrary to the stuff I was taught as a kid.

0: The way I grew up, we had no say in the matter. Judgment just happened. Your case was sealed, done, before you had any input. But look carefully through the Bible, and you're going to find something utterly amazing. Whenever you have judgment, you have books. There are records. And God opens those records so the universe can look. And if you've never seen that, you might want to stay tuned, because right after this break, I'm going to show you what I mean. So don't you go away. I'll be right back, and this might just revolutionize the way you look at God.
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0: Today we're talking about the judgment and the surprising possibility that God is actually putting himself on trial. And as I mentioned before the break, that's completely different than the mythology of the Greeks or Romans, because those gods were always above human scrutiny. But have a look at some of the big judgment passages in the Bible, and I think you'll see what I mean. For example, Daniel chapter 7, where the Son of Man comes to the throne of God for the final judgment hour, and it's really pretty breathtaking. Daniel 7 verse 9. As I looked, thrones were placed, and the Ancient of Days took his seat. His clothing was white as snow, and the hair of his head like pure wool. His throne was fiery flames, its wheels were burning fire. A stream of fire issued and came out from before him. 1,000,000 served him, and 10,000 times 10,000 stood before him. The court sat in judgment, and the books were opened. Now ask yourself, why in the world does an all-knowing God need books? Does he really have to look stuff up? Or is it possible that those records are for the benefit of the thousands and thousands gathered in that courtroom? Is it possible that before God pulls the trigger on final judgment, he gives the universe an opportunity to examine his thinking? Really, slow down and think about this. According to Scripture, there's been a significant challenge to the government of God. One-third of angels rebelled, according to the book of Revelation. And one angel in particular tried to lay claim to the throne of God. And when you try to see someone's throne, you're really saying, look, there's someone wrong with the person on the throne. You're raising questions. You're mounting a challenge against the veracity of God's character. So before God closes history, before he pulls the plug on our story, he opens the books and he lets his universe look. He puts his decision. Just listen to Revelation chapter 20. This is verse 12. And I saw the dead, great and small, standing before the throne, and books were opened. Then another book was opened, which is the book of life. And the dead were judged by what was written in the books, according to what they had done. There are records. There are always records. You have a crowd assembled that goes through the records. It's like Abraham with God. Is this really the right decision? Are you sure there's no other way? So God opens the books, and he patiently lets us look, because that's who God is. You know, in Amos 3 verse 7, the Bible says, the Lord God does nothing without revealing his secret. And that tells me that God is interested in disclosure. He's not arbitrarily making decisions to suit his own whims. He's not acting unilaterally. When it comes to judgment, he's going to open the records and show us why he makes the decisions he does. And in Revelation chapter 15, there's this incredible scene where God's people make this really remarkable statement. It's in verse 3. Great and amazing are your deeds, O Lord God Almighty. Just and true are your ways, you King of the nations, who will not fear, O Lord, and glorify your name, for you alone are holy. Now, I hope you caught the language there. The final declaration we make as humans is that God was right. He did the right thing every single time. Even on those occasions we didn't understand, when we thought that maybe God was absent or made a mistake, even

on those days, eventually we will come to the conclusion God did the right thing. And the only way we could come to that conclusion is if we have been examining the character of God. God shows us the books. Now, I don't know about you, but I find this amazing. God is willing to put himself on trial. When heaven rebelled, when one-third of the angels left, when God's throne was challenged, he could have just wiped out creation and started over. It would have been his right. But you've got to wonder how in the world that would have led to a satisfactory conclusion. How do you give your creation free will and still eliminate sin? And the answer is you let sin run its course. You let people go if they want to. You let them live the way they want to. Because if you just destroy the rebels, that would actually raise more questions than it answered. People forever would wonder, ooh, I wonder if the rebels were right, if maybe God was afraid of something. So God has allowed sin to run its course. And then, after the universe has seen the truth at the cross of Christ, after they've seen who God is and who the devil is, then he calls it quits, because then people are making an informed choice. They can see what sin does. You know, when a bunch of Nazis go missing after the war and we never even find them, that really bothers us. We want them to stand trial. We know what they did. And the truth is, there are records somewhere in this universe, and God hasn't missed a single thing. Those who escape human justice will still have to face the judgment of God. Angels who actually saw Lucifer's rebellion can look through the records and see for themselves the depths of depravity that Lucifer caused. They can see the pain. They can see the disease. They can see the suffering. And the conclusion is a sure thing. The devil is a murderer, and God is love. Now listen, if there is a judgment, and there is, you're going to have to face your record too, unless you accept the gift of Christ. Right now, at this moment, he's offering you his perfect sinless record as a gift, so that when your name comes up in judgment, when the angels get to your record, they can't even see your sin. All they see is Jesus. All they see is your relationship with him. And they'll know that because of Christ, it is perfectly safe to bring you into heaven, even though sinful angels were kicked out. But you know the most amazing thing? It's not just us on trial. For thousands of years now, God has put himself on trial willingly, as if he has to answer to us, as if he actually owes us an explanation. And when the dust settles, when the records are examined, when you finally stand in front of his throne, you will know beyond any shadow of a doubt that he really is everything he's ever claimed to be. Look, I get it. Right now, you have questions. Right now, in this life, there are days when it seems like God must have gotten it wrong. Like he forgot about you, or he didn't even notice the injustice in your life. There are days when it seems like somehow God is actually at fault for the misery you have to live with. But don't forget, there are forces at work in this world that want you to think that God is to blame. They want you to think there's something wrong with his government. They want you to think God has failed. But on those days, when life is hard and good answers seem like they're few and far between, then go back to the Gospels and read about Jesus. Listen to what he says. Pay attention to what he does, because he came to show us the Father. Look at Jesus and ask yourself, would a God who doesn't care really give his life for you? Would a God who doesn't care come to this world and willingly subject himself to the kind of abuse we heaped on him? You see, it's not that God had to put himself on trial, because he doesn't really owe us anything. But he patiently endures. He patiently waits because he doesn't want to lose you. His final goal in the judgment is not to get you out of his kingdom, it's to get you in. Everything he does is about saving you, and it's all about giving you a chance to see who he really is. So my suggestion, my challenge to you is really pretty simple. Just go back and look. Don't worry about the things that people say about God. Forget all the stories and mythology that you've heard. Just go back and look for yourself. Because chances are, you might just have a Bible stashed away in your home somewhere, and that Bible is Exhibit A. Go and read it. See if Jesus passes judgment, because I have no question he does.

0: Now, unfortunately, I'm running out of time. I'm up against the clock again. Every week we run out of time before I'd really want to be done studying. So that's it for this week. But just before I go, I'm going to give you one more chance to sign up for the Discover Bible course, absolutely free while supplies last. So go grab a pen and paper very quickly and make sure you take advantage of this incredible opportunity for a guided study through your Bible that will help you see what God is really like. But for now, I'm Sean Boonstra. 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

0: and I are both active duty Marines, and we've spent a lot of time away from each other. How do we prepare ourselves when we know that one of us is going to be leaving soon?
1: I think one of the ways you prepare yourself for the separation is to talk with each other about some of the things that you really enjoyed during the time you were together, and then to ask the other person, what are some things I can do while you're away that would be helpful to you to have done while I'm gone? I think another factor is to say to them, how can we stay in touch while we're away? And the good news is, for example, the love languages can be spoken long distance by emails or phone calls or letters. But talking about that before you go can set the stage for your actually speaking love long distance.
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0: his praise.
1: Welcome to our program, Portraits of God. I'm Dennis Farley. We're delighted to have you with us. Today, you're going to hear Pastor Bill Brace and Dr. Bob Hunsicker discuss important concepts of God which are portrayed in His Holy Word. 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

0: welcome that you give us, and I'd also like to welcome all of our listeners to our program today. So each year since we began broadcasting here on Portraits of God, we've desired and have taken time to focus on the virtues of motherhood, and especially the biblical role of motherhood that's revealing certain aspects of God's character. But as we begin, Bill, any memories of your mother that might be especially meaningful to you and to our listeners?
1: Well, Bob, I think we could spend a lot of time doing that, but just very briefly, I have many wonderful memories of my mom, and I know she worked very hard trying to raise five siblings and me in a rather poor socioeconomic environment. I didn't realize that until I got a little older, but she was a real Christian mother, and I don't think any person could ask for a greater blessing than a Christian mother.
0: Absolutely.
1: There were times, I'm
0: Did
1: sure...
0: Did you test her patience, Bill?
1: Never, never. My older brothers and sisters claimed I was the spoiled one in the family, but I don't believe that for a minute. But I've had opportunity to look back since she passed away a few years ago and realize that there were probably times when she was tempted to discouragement, but somehow or other she, through the tough times, let the Lord sustain her. Mm-hmm. And so I have many wonderful memories from my early childhood of sitting on my mother's lap and letting her wrap her arms around me and giving me comfort, you know, when I had those boo-boos happen or whatever. But one of the lasting memories I have, maybe more than any other, was about my mother just a week or so before she passed away. She was in the hospital and on a ventilator and hardly conscious for the last several days, kind of in and out of consciousness. And then one day she suddenly sat up in her hospital bed and motioned to one of us to give her a pad and a pen. And with a very steady hand, she wrote down, "I love you all and want to see all of you in heaven someday along with Dad."
0: Amen.
1: And then she fell back into unconsciousness and died about 2 days later. Mm. And I've kept a copy of her last lines in my study at home, and I look at it just about every day at my prayer time in the morning, my devotions. And I have two siblings who are not practicing Christians, so you would know who I pray especially for, so that a mother's prayers hopefully someday will be answered and all of us will be there in heaven with her and my dad. But enough said about my mom. Bob, any thoughts on yours?
0: Well, like you said, Bill, we could talk forever about our moms. Just my mom was a Christian mother also in a home where my dad wasn't until recently. He became a Christian probably about 7 or 8 years ago, which was a real blessing to me and
1: Amen.
0: The rest of our family.
1: Amen.
0: So mom kind of rode the boat, I would say, on her own for us as children, me and my brother especially. She had worship with us every day, even though it was on her own, morning and evening, and before the Sabbath came on. She stayed at home, which I appreciate also. At the time, I didn't think much about it, but it was it was amazing in retrospect to look back. You come home, mom's there, the
1: Amen.
0: Cookies are baking or the
1: Amen.
0: Bread's baking or something like that.
1: Oh, and, you're getting at me now, Bob, with that kind of a picture.
0: Your mouth is watering. Huh?
1: Yes.
0: Now, and my mom did discipline me, but one of the things I always remember when my mom disciplined me, there was not a single time when she didn't discipline me, when she wasn't crying harder than I was.
1: Mm.
0: And I've always kept that picture in my mind as a picture of how God, I think, relates to us on those occasions when discipline for us is perhaps necessary, that he's crying harder than we are many times.
1: Amen.
0: And the other thing that really sticks out for me is I never, ever had a doubt or a second thought that my mother, and my father also for that matter, even though he wasn't a Christian, really loved me. And lots of kids grow up sometimes and they may waffle back and forth sometimes, but that thought never entered my mind. Never does my mom or my dad love me. That never crossed my mind. So I was truly, truly fortunate. And I guess with that fortune comes responsibility.
1: Hmm. But tremendous security in knowing you're loved by your parents.
0: Yeah.
1: Unfortunately, we don't have that today. Well, the Bible certainly has a great deal to say about the virtues of a believing mother, and maybe it would be well for us to spend some time today looking at the greatest of all mothers, and that's, of course, the mother of Jesus, Mary herself. And I know there's been much discussion within Christianity lately about the role and place of Mary, the mother of Jesus, both within Roman Catholic and Protestant circles. In fact, a couple of months ago, one of the major weekly news magazines here in the United States had a cover story on this very topic, and I was quite fascinated by it and what it had to say from within both religious entities. And I have no interest. It was a rather insightful debate on the role of Mary, and I don't want to get into the current debate. I do believe, though, that there are many, many object lessons we can learn from Mary as to what constitutes true motherhood, while at the same time, of course, revealing some very wonderful aspects of God's character.
0: Mm, I agree, Bill. I think

0: That's very, very true. That's what we want to look at today, some of those good object lessons. Perhaps the first thing we ought to mention is what we see expressed in Luke chapter 1, verse 38. And this particular passage is a visit by the angel Gabriel to Mary. And his purpose is to announce to her that she will be bearing a child by the power of the... The conversation between Gabriel and Mary begins in verse 28 and is very insightful about Mary's character. But in verse 38, notice the greeting which Gabriel gives to Mary. He says there, "Rejoice, highly favored one, the Lord is with you." It's interesting that a similar greeting to this one that Gabriel gave to Mary was utilized way back in Judges chapter 6, verse 12. And in that story, the angel of the Lord appeared to Gideon, of Old Testament fame, and there the angel said to Gideon, "The Lord is with you, you mighty man of valor." Very, very similar expressions there between these two angels to different members of the human race. Now, both of these stories bring out that the Lord is with those who want him to be with them. I think that's a basic principle we can appreciate. God yearns to be with all of his children. There's no question about that. He's not selective and says, "I want to be with you and not with you." God wants to be with all of his children, but unfortunately and sadly, there are so many who make it plain, both in their life and in their thoughts, that they don't appreciate or even want God's company with them. God doesn't force his presence on anyone, but gently, I think we could say, waits in the shadows, as it were, hoping for an opportunity to re-enter their lives. Now, Gabriel's greeting to Mary, quotes, "The Lord is with you," also tells us something about Mary's character also, that she was a godly woman. If the Lord wants to be with her, then that would clearly be true. Amos chapter 3, verse 3 asks us this question, "Can two walk together unless they be agreed?" And therefore, I think we're seeing that a loving and a caring God had found a loving and caring woman to be the human mother of his son and wanted to walk with her.
1: Amen. Well, as I mentioned, Bob, the dialogue between Gabriel and Mary revealed a great deal, both about God and Mary.
0: Yes.
1: Let's notice the text you referred to a moment ago in Luke 1:38. And these words of Mary come after she was told by Gabriel that she would have a child by the Holy Spirit. This is what she says, "Behold, the maidservant of the Lord, let it be to me according to your word." And to me, that's a wonderful revelation of Mary's character. She sees herself as a maidservant of the Lord, a lowly one, not deserving this wonderful thing that was going to happen to her. And you can contrast that with the attitude of the ancient Jezebel of the Old Testament, and of course of spiritual Babylon, as is described in the book of Revelation chapter 18. And there, the spiritual entity of Babylon, depicted as a woman who glorified herself and lived luxuriously, or what we might say sensually. And she says in verse 7, "I sit as a queen and am no widow and will not see sorrow." And so you trace that attitude as expressed there in Revelation 18 with the attitude of the mighty Babylonian king Nebuchadnezzar. And that was, of course, before his conversion. And he says, as in his words, as he's standing looking at Babylon, "Is not this the great Babylon that I have built?" And you see demonstrated an attitude of praise there, self-centeredness.
0: Two opposite perspectives there.
1: Exactly. And you see, of course, you go back, trace that back to the words of the angel Lucifer in heaven as recorded in Isaiah 14. And you see that mindset, which is adamantly opposed to the mind and thinking or the mindset of God, where what Mary reveals really in her attitude.
0: I think that's exactly correct, Bill. I think what you just read there reveals an attitude from Lucifer and from Nebuchadnezzar, reveals an attitude of self-service and self-centeredness, and that's clearly the opposite of the picture or character of God that we see revealed in Scripture and there in the life of Mary. I think probably the perfect example of this we could take from the statement of Jesus that we often quote from John chapter 14, verse 9. He says there, "He who has seen me has seen the Father." And if we take that principle there that Jesus outlined, that if you've seen me, you've seen the Father, and then apply that to Philippians chapter 2, verses 5 through 8, where we see the humility and condescension of Jesus from his place in heaven to his death upon the cross. I think putting those two verses together, Bill, we catch a real glimpse of a God, not just Jesus, but a God who is humble, self-sacrificing, and condescending. Mm. A God who is all about others and not about himself in any way, shape, or form. So that modest response of Mary and her humble attitude is so refreshing, not just because of who she is, but because it points us to God. And I think it's especially true in contrast to our modern culture, where we see the very opposite of that. Today, it seems like the goal is to seek to exalt individuals above each other.
1: We're number one.
0: Right, exactly.
1: Sports and everything else, you know.
0: Right, yep, be on top and don't worry about number two. And whether we're exalting individuals above each other or whether we're encouraging that same lifestyle in others, unfortunately, when we hold those models up for our youth and even for adults, it really leads to a difficult situation when people are all looking out for themselves. I think how much better the world would be if we had more individuals who had the attitude of Mary that, quotes, "I am a lowly person, Lord."
1: Yeah. Yeah, you know, Bob, the rest of Mary's response to, "Let it be unto me according to your word," to my way of thinking, is a perfect demonstration of submission to God's will.
0: Yeah, we could all say that.
1: A very remarkable woman. I mean, submission to God's will at this point meant, of course, that she was going to invite, she was inviting
0: right.
1: ridicule and scorn.
0: Yeah, absolutely.
1: Unlike today, when, unfortunately, a pregnancy outside of marriage is almost held up as a virtue. In Mary's day and among God's ancient people, it was the basis for just horrific ridicule and family disownment and sometimes even death. Mm. "Let it be unto me according to your word." What I would call a humongous insight into this woman's remarkable character. And how many of us have such an attitude today, which really ought to be part of our thinking or just dominate us, which again is a reflection of God's character. But let me shift gears right here. There's a question followed by an answer in the Jewish Talmud, which goes like this: "Who is best taught? He who has first learned from his mother." I like that.
0: Well, Bill, I think I can appreciate where you're going with that, that the godly virtues that Mary possessed, those ones of humbleness and humility, clearly she passed along to her son in the many months and years that he spent in her presence and at her knees.
1: That's right.
0: Of course, Mary gained those qualities through her acquaintance with God himself also, and then she in turn passed them along to her son and to God's son, Jesus. So we could say she served as a very important channel, I think, in the training of Jesus. The mind of Jesus did not come about because of some genetic tinkering on God's part. And sometimes I think
1: people
0: have that picture he was, you know, genetically programmed,
1: yeah,
0: as it were,
1: right.
0: Almost as a love robot, you could say. But that wasn't where Jesus became humble and those kinds of things. Luke 2:52 says that Jesus, quotes, "increased in wisdom." I think that's an amazing phrase to apply to Jesus. Jesus increased in wisdom. More about, he increased in wisdom regarding God's character, and that was the most important thing, where wisdom is needed. I think we can assuredly state that his mother had a great deal to do with that. Mary was the one that nurtured an environment where he could increase in wisdom. Now, it didn't occur because he was God, although he was, but it occurred because he had a mother who was responsive to God's will and passed along such an attitude environmentally and with her motherhood to her son. So really, Mary served as a great model to Jesus of what God was like.
1: Amen. Amen. Well, we could say that Jesus did not become as the lowly Galilean by accident or on his own, as you've been mentioning, Bob, but that God was able to find a woman who would be a godly mother to his son, someone whom he could trust would do the kind of mothering which would really prepare his son for the greatest work ever committed to a person in the history of the universe. And certainly he was on a universal stage, and that was the saving of humankind and the vindication of his father's character, which needed to be so desperately vindicated. Mary really is a model for all other mothers who have ever walked this earth, and I would encourage all mothers out there today who are listening to us, especially those with young children still at home, study the life of Mary if you want a pattern to follow from the scriptures, and that would be ditto for those who someday will be mothers. But just one more scripture too, which shows us the wonderful attitude of Mary. Luke 1:46 says, quoting Mary, "My soul magnifies," or shows, "the greatness of the Lord." And 1:48, where she says, "For he," meaning God, "has regarded the lowly state of his maidservant." There again we find a revelation of her remarkable attitude, which again is a reflection of the amazing attitude of the three members of the Godhead, in that they only live to glorify the greatness of the others. To glorify Jesus, not himself, something which our Christian friends need to remember today. Get confused a little bit, I think, about the role of the Holy Spirit sometimes. And Jesus himself said in John 16:14, "The Spirit will glorify me." So, as he said in John 16:13, by leading, the Spirit would lead us into all truth about the Godhead. And then we see the Father's desire is to glorify His Son. At His baptism, He could say, "This is My beloved Son, in whom I am well pleased." And then you have Jesus living solely to bring glory to His Father's name or His character. And He says in John 12:27, "Now my soul is troubled,

0: what shall I say? Father, save me from this hour? But for this purpose I came to this hour. Father, glorify your name through me. And so each member of the Godhead, Bob, I do believe, is living to glorify the other.
1: Yeah, that's an amazing insight. And that just shows that, God at his very core is about other-centeredness, whether it's in relation to us or into the different members of the Godhead. I think that's
0: right.
1: Important for us to remember. Well, I think, Bill, as you said, all mothers and mothers-to-be would do well to study the attributes of Mary, the mother of Jesus, as their ideal, because clearly God picked her for a reason, and that was because she was going to be a model for mothers throughout time. And she certainly must have had some insights into the character of God, which provided really a safe and healthy and holy environment, especially for those early years of Jesus. So I think we can say the world owes her many thanks for her willing submission and her conscientious efforts during those many years as she was teaching Jesus there in the home. But Bill, I think it was Abraham Lincoln who said, quotes, "No one is poor who had a godly mother."
0: Amen.
1: So even though you mentioned at the beginning of the broadcast that your family came from a perhaps poor socioeconomic background, it sounds to me like you had a mother who was, as we might say, a mother in Israel.
0: Yes, that's true, Bob, and I'm thankful to the Lord, as I'm sure you are, for the influence during my young years of a Christian mother, as we both testified at the beginning of our program. My mom stayed at home with our six offsprings. I never kept her sanity, to tell you the truth. But while my dad was off being the breadwinner thing for all of my childhood years, we were poor, but my parents felt my mother's place was in the home. And unfortunately, times have changed in that respect. And I guess that brings me to a discussion for the remainder of our time here today on the role of our mothers in our present society. And as I just mentioned, it appears times have changed. For generation after generation, the mother's place seemed to be in the home. But now, just in the past generation or two, that thought has been greatly revised. And it seems today that the vast majority of women are out earning the bread along with their husbands. And of course, we have a greater number of single mothers than ever before. But we could ask, you know, what's going on? Why is it happening? Is it best? Does it make any difference to the child whether the mother is home or not during those formative years? And has the importance of the mother's presence been overblown for centuries or not? And I guess I show my bias to these answers, or the answers to those questions, when I say, Bob, that it deeply saddens me to see the many mothers who drop their children off at a daycare center, sometimes within weeks after they've had the child, and head off to the workplace. And
1: well, Bill, I think the things you're bringing out there perhaps are things that we need to face and to talk about a little bit. I think you've asked some very good questions, and we do need to grapple with these issues of modern motherhood and the mother's importance during those formative years. It sounds like both you and I look back on those things, and we don't look down on our mothers for staying home. We exalt them.
0: That's right.
1: For that reality. But I think one of the really things that was important that you asked is it really all that important that a mother's around in the home when the children are growing up? Is it important that the biological mother be in the home during the child's early development? Or, I might add, is it really practical, given today's economic climate, where it seems impossible so many times to make it with only one parent working outside the home?
0: That's a very, very legitimate question.
1: Yeah, those are practical realities that people have to grapple with. And I think it's always important for us to understand the ideal, perhaps, and to work towards it. And perhaps our individual circumstances may not always allow the ideal, but we should at least understand it and desire it, and by the grace of God, work to reach that ideal in motherhood. Now, someone might say, you can quote the Bible all you want, but back in ancient times, they didn't have to worry about rent or mortgage payments or school bills, the cost of groceries. They all had farms and gardens
0: and
1: were self-sufficient. Cost of clothing, all those kinds of things. And but we as individuals today may feel like you're barely eking out an existence as it is.
0: Well, we don't want to lay guilt on anyone who might be listening, Bob. I think right here, though, we ought to try and educate by reminding all who are listening of these issues, and hope that they can seek God as to how best to make it a positive environment despite their circumstances. I don't know how many of our listeners have ever heard of the book published not long ago by child psychologist Robert Shaw. And he entitled his book, at least the first part of his book, The Epidemic, The Rotting of American Culture. Now, that ought to catch everybody's eye.
1: Yeah.
0: But in his book, this elderly, highly recognized authority on parenting makes some incisive statements which do make you sit back and think or rethink about the value of mothers in the home of young children today. What he says may not be very popular, especially among modern spokespersons who have a broader view, perhaps, or a liberal concept of what it is, what is basic for a productive home. But let me mention a few, with the hopes it inspires rather than condemns. Shaw states, for instance, that people suggest children can get taught their ABCs from Sesame Street, which, of course, some do learn their ABCs from Sesame Street. But he says it's far better for parents to sit down with their children and cuddle them and look at a book with them, that they learn far better that way. He's also really bold when he says that mothers would be well to select a career which would fit well with parenting, taking career options which will work around the calling they have of motherhood to their children. And that doesn't sound very popular today, perhaps, but he goes on to say the most disquieting thing is that in an age where women have been improving their economic and political outlook, they have allowed their roles as mothers to be diminished. And what's the result of all this? Well, Shaw doesn't pull any punches when he says that we're now developing a generation of children who are joyless, sullen, self-indulgent, and who rule their parents.
1: Hmm.
0: Now, I've never met a child like that, but anyway, that's what he observes.
1: Well, I think there's one more thing that Robert Shaw brings out and suggests, Bill, that perhaps might sound a little radical, but he says that while fathers are vitally important to their children, mothers are the ones who are the more hardwired, we might say, for nurture, and probably have the most influence in the raising of the child, especially in those earlier years. Now, Dr. Shaw doesn't approach this subject from a biblical or Christian perspective, but interestingly, he comes to the same conclusions as the Bible, but from the background of a child psychologist and a researcher, and I think that's significant.
0: That's right.
1: It's validating what the Bible says. Someone has said, godly mothers have an immense share in the process of salvation for their children. I think we could add, not only for children, but for all of humankind, because that influence extends both peripherally with other individuals and down through history. Now, I guess, Bill, what we're saying is this. To the best of your ability and circumstances, it's valuable to be at home with your children, especially when they're young. There's absolutely no equal substitute to a loving and nurturing birth mother. No matter how kind and loving another person may be, that birth mother has a special place. Two brief suggestions in closing that may make a mother's place in the home a possibility. First, plan ahead when it comes to finances, not just when you become pregnant. Make financial plans for children even before you get married. I think that's important.
0: Mm-hmm.
1: And secondly, seek God's continued will so you may be able to differentiate between your wants and your needs. We're definitely living in a consumer-driven atmosphere, but many times that American dream perhaps might get in the way of what's best for your children. Remember, ultimately, the most important thing as a mother or a father is to have your children in the kingdom of heaven with
0: Amen.
1: You. And by creating an atmosphere, especially as a mother, that will make that the greatest possibility. Have worship with them, go to church with them, fill their minds not with TV and video games, but with Bible stories, those kinds of things. That's what leads to good moral character.
0: Amen. Amen. Well, in closing, Bob, let me relay a poignant story I read of a pastor who happened upon a woman who was bending over her little child, and the woman had tears in her eyes, and he asked the basis of the problem. And this is what she said to the pastor. "This is my last baby, and he goes to school today for the first time. I notice that a child is never quite the same again after once going to school. Coming under a new authority, he learns independence and self-reliance. It seems like saying goodbye to babyhood. For 20 years, I have always had a baby in the home, an unspoiled baby to whom mother was all the world. And now I shall never have one again." Well, I think that does it for us today, Bob. We hope that our broadcast has been a good one for our listeners to hear. We hope you'll be with us next week.
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3: 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If you'd like to write, it's Portraits of God, P.O. Box 127, Norwood, Massachusetts. That's P.O. Box 127, Norwood, Massachusetts, 02062. I'm Dennis Farley. Thank you for listening, and be sure to tune in again next week for another segment of Portraits of God.

0: The First Letter of Paul to the Thessalonians. 1 Thessalonians 1.
1: Paul and Silvanus
0: and Timotheus unto the church of the Thessalonians, which is in God the Father and in the Lord Jesus Christ. Grace be with you and peace from God our Father and the Lord Jesus Christ. We give thanks to God always for you all, making mention of you in our prayers, remembering without ceasing your work of faith and labor of love and patience of hope in our Lord Jesus Christ in the sight of God and our Father.
1: Knowing, brethren beloved, your election of God, for our gospel came not unto you in word only, but also in power, and in the Holy Ghost, and in much assurance, as ye know what manner of men we were among you for your sake. And ye became followers of us, and of the Lord, having received the word in much affliction with joy of the Holy Ghost, so that ye were in samples to all that believe in Macedonia and Achaia. For from you sounded out the word of the Lord, not only in Macedonia and Achaia, but also in every place your faith to Godward is spread abroad, so that we need not to speak anything. For they themselves show of us what manner of entering in we had unto you, and how ye turned to God from idols to serve the living and true God, and to wait for his Son from heaven, whom he raised from the dead, even Jesus, which delivered us from the wrath to come.
2: And behold, there came a leper and worshipped him, saying, Lord, if thou wilt, thou canst make me clean. And Jesus put and touched him, saying, I will, be thou clean. And immediately his leprosy was cleansed. And Jesus saith unto him, See thou tell no man, but go thy way, show thyself to the priest, and offer the gift that Moses commanded for a testimony unto them.
0: For all have sinned and come short of the glory of God.
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This huge mound of leaf litter in the heart of the rainforest is raked up by one bird, a male brush turkey. It's actually a giant incubator where females come to lay their eggs. Amazingly, the male maintains the temperature of the mound at a constant rate. He achieves this by removing leaves when it gets too hot or adding leaves if it starts to cool. He instinctively knows that decaying leaf litter generates heat, just what's needed to keep eggs warm. It's springtime now, and he's been working hard to get the mound ready. It's taken him months to build it to this size. When a hen ventures into his patch in the forest, he welcomes her with typical male bravado. With lightning speed, he digs a nesting hole. The mound needs to be around 33 degrees, and he tests the temperature with his beak. Just right. The egg she lays is large, and she will produce a number of eggs during the spring. The female leaves to recover from her egg-laying efforts, but the male remains on duty to protect the eggs, which he does with tremendous energy. A python approaches. He knows there are eggs in the mound, but these normally powerful, menacing reptiles just sometimes meet their match. The turkey has to judge this one just right. He doesn't want to get within lunging distance of the snake, but he has to get close enough to give the snake a faceful. Such a lot of effort by the male to protect the eggs. But by the time the chicks emerge safe from the mound, the parents have lost all interest. These little fluff balls are going to have to fend for themselves. After hatching deep in the mound and struggling all on their own through the leaf litter to the surface, these little survivors are able to fly immediately. Down on the rainforest floor, life is abundant. But here, even snakes encounter unfriendly neighbours. However, creatures like these reptiles have learned to respect and live with each other and avoid unnecessary conflict. Black skinks, one of the largest skinks in the world, relax in the warm, sunny patches on the rainforest floor. They spend much of their time watching over their young as they learn to fend for themselves. The forest is also home to two species of bowerbirds. This resplendent region bowerbird has built a bower of sticks on the rainforest floor. The bower is not a nest. It's a carefully built stick structure designed to attract females. He has decorated the floor of the bower with his prized treasures and is lovingly perfuming the walls with aromatic leaves to make it more appealing. The female is impressed and flies down to be greeted by an excited courtship display. He enthusiastically welcomes her and presents his forest treasures. With that impressive performance, who could say no? He wins her heart and she accepts his advances. The spring rains arrive and swell the rainforest streams. The female region bowerbird has built her nest near a waterfall and is raising her chicks. Her cryptic colouring is in stark contrast to her mate's bright attire, but her chances of survival and that of her chicks are much better for it. She cleans up the nest before she leaves, eating the berries dropped by the chicks. They grow quickly and at 2.5 weeks are ready to leave the nest. As a single parent, she must divide her time between gathering food and caring for her young. After their flying adventures, the family settle beside a sleeping rainforest dragon.
The dragon lies motionless on a limb. He blends in with his surroundings and relies on a lack of movement to escape detection. Sharp claws in the back and a swift peck on the nose is just too much for a dragon to put up with. More widespread is the intriguing satin bowerbird, and these highly competitive males just love the colour blue. Anything blue they can find gets pride of place in the bower. The problem for this satin bowerbird is that sometimes he must leave his bower to forage for food and search for new treasures to enhance his bower. A male with a bower close by takes this opportunity to vandalize his rival's bower, and he sets about the task with great haste and obvious relish. He's nervous, and he knows that any moment now the proud owner could return and catch him in the act, and he would be in big. Male bowerbirds consider these blue feathers to be prized possessions, and the intruder knows they would add some real class to his bower. The owner hurries back, but it's too late. His masterpiece is in ruins, and he knows he has much work to do if he is to stand a chance of attracting females. The male's obsession with this complex mating ritual leaves him no time for family duties. The female's life is that of a single mum, with a nest of hungry beaks to feed. Bowerbirds are rainforest fruit eaters, and this female times her nesting to take advantage of the ripe fruit of the native raspberry. But where is the male? He's back at the bower, practicing his best dance in the hope of attracting another visitor. Among a thousand shades of green, red is the colour that stands out above all else in this rainforest. But red is not the only vivid colour here. Rainforests from around the world are custodians of flowering plants, all with their rich colours and stunning beauty. Antarctic beech trees are a true relic of a lost age. Their fossil ancestors have been found entombed in rock beneath the Antarctic ice cap. Remnants of these trees are now only found on these high mountain ranges, and most do not rely on seeds to germinate, but depend on suckers from the same old rootstock that developed into trees time and time again. The fronds of the bird's nest ferns cleverly drain rainwater and leaf litter back into the centre of the plant where it is needed. They also draw moisture from the damp air and provide homes for a host of small forest creatures. The epiphytes, along with the enormous tangle of vines that shroud the trees, amount to almost half the bulk of this rainforest. Many rainforest trees have shallow roots, and they rely instead on extensive buttresses for stability. Storms come in the warmer months of the year, bringing torrential rain, strong winds and lightning strikes, ripping holes in the canopy. Branches can snap off, burdened by the added weight of epiphytes and vines. And when rain loosens the roots, the storm can bring down huge trees. But these gaps in the canopy can create an opportunity for new growth. Ferns and kanjivoi thrive in the newfound blaze of light, and giant stinging trees reach for the sun, eventually sealing the gap in the canopy once lit. These are

no doubt consider these leaves to be a delicacy, with the poisonous barbs adding some spice to the meal. Huge brushbox trees with massive buttresses provide shelter from strong winds that blow against tall, slender rainforest trees. Their nectar-bearing flowers offer food and energy for flocks of colourful rainbow lorikeets. They move hastily through the foliage, pausing only to lick and savour their sugary meal with specially adapted tongues. Hollows in the brushbox trees provide drinking holes for these overactive birds. But there is only room for two at this drinking hole. The others must patiently wait their turn. The two drinkers have decided to cram into the water hole for a bath, further testing the patience of the others. Lack of room soon causes trouble, and the squabbling pair finally leave the water hole for others to enjoy. Rainforests are extremely biodiverse, and this biodiversity is essential to the health of our planet. Of all the living things on Earth, apart from bacteria, it is insects that are the most successful and plentiful. There are three times as many insect species as all other species combined, and new insects are being discovered constantly. The insect body is the best adapted to life on Earth, and insects have exploited just about every ecological niche on offer. The rainforest could not exist without them. Insects are essential for plant pollination. Flowers, their colour and their scent are the signal that nectar is on tap, and nectar's function is to attract the pollinators. So plants need the insects, but the insects also need the plants. Most species of plants are eaten by insects, and the insects are a feast for hundreds of hungry mouths. As the day draws to a close, thousands of fruit bats or flying foxes stir, ready to leave on their nighttime foray for fruit and nectar. This colony of bats leave their cave at night to hunt for flying insects. They navigate their way through the tangle of branches and vines in total darkness, echolocating their prey with their finely tuned acoustic senses. Just because it's dark doesn't mean the rainforest will sleep. Plants go into their dark cycle, still producing energy by burning sugars that they photosynthesize during the day. Food is abundant in the rainforest. It also nourishes an entire nocturnal community. Pygmy possums are nectar eaters, and they play an active role in pollinating flowers. As well as possums, there is an array of shy mammals with most delightful names like Antichinus, Fuscopes, and Fascogale. Red-eyed green frogs spend an enormous amount of energy trying to attract a mate. And it's a risky business, because they can attract more than just the desired female. Night hunters like these highly venomous snakes know that during summer, frogs always come to this pond to mate. One of the most secretive and successful night hunters is the brush-tailed Fascogale, searching through the rainforest in erratic, jerky movements with a super-sensitive nose. It sniffs out any insects trying to hide in the cracks of dead branches. Brush-tailed Fascogales lead solitary lives and only go looking for mates during the cooler winter months. By morning, this night hunter will be safely tucked away in the hollow branch of a tall rainforest tree. Down on the rainforest floor, bandicoots are sniffing out spiders, grubs and insects in the leaf litter. The juveniles are a little hesitant about venturing forth from their hideaway hollow logs.

This little fellow can't make up his mind, and he eventually decides to come out another way, cautiously poking up through the leaf litter. Nothing escapes the attention of their food-finding snouts. Any foreign sound in the rainforest night sends the juveniles scurrying to the safety of their log home, but they are soon back out in search of another tasty meal. Tiny pygmy possums, the size of small mice, emerge warily from their sleeping hollows and move off into the night in search of fruit and nectar. Rainforest figs provide a sugary meal and plenty of energy for this little fluff ball. But there is more to be found in this big rainforest. Nectar-bearing flowers, like this subtropical waratah, is what they really relish. But they can't linger for too long out in the open. With predators lurking in the rainforest, it's best to head for the safety of the shadows. This mother spotted-tailed quoll has successfully raised well-fed young. She has taught them to forage and sniff out food for themselves. Being youngsters, they're always looking for opportunities to chase each other and play hide-and-seek around their log home. Quolls are very capable hunters, with powerful claws and sharp teeth, making them one of the most feared predators in the rainforest. The climate here in these high mountain rainforests suits some impressive creatures. This Lamington blue cray survives in the creeks of the rainforest. They only thrive in a climate that is stable, damp and cool. Many other creatures of the forest also come to these shady pools to drink and to bathe. The rainforest is one of the last bastions, home to a unique community, survivors of a golden age. Every creature living here is precious, and we must do all we can to protect their home, this complex and beautiful world that is the rainforest. The lyrebirds have been singing their songs of their ancestors for as long as the rainforest has been here. May our children have the pleasure of that glorious song for ages to come. A wise man once said about 200 years ago, "In wilderness is the preservation of the world." Maybe it's time for us to heed these words and let the wilderness lift our spirits and breathe new life into our busy lives.

But the rainforest does more than that, much more. It carries a special message about our origins that gives us meaning, purpose, inner peace and happiness right here and now, and gives us hope for the future. In the rainforest, we see beauty, order, design, precision and balance. This indicates that the rainforest is the outcome of intention rather than chance. It's the result of design rather than accident. The rainforest tells us as forcefully as anything can that a master designer has been at work. The Bible identifies this master designer in its opening sentence. Here's what it says in Genesis chapter 1, verse 1. In the beginning, God created the heavens and the earth. So the message of the rainforest is simple and clear. All the abundance of life here and beyond, right across planet Earth, didn't get here by chance or accident. Rather, life began with God, the Master. Now, do you see what this means? It means that life has a purpose, particularly human beings, the pinnacle of God's creation.

It means that you are not an accident. Your birth was no mistake or mishap. And your life is no fluke of nature. It's not fate, nor chance, nor luck, nor coincidence that you are you. That you are alive and breathing at this very moment. God was thinking of you when he made the world. In fact, that's why he created it. He planned it with great precision. It's custom made with the exact specification that make human life possible. God designed this planet's environment just so we could live in it and enjoy it. We are the focus of his love and the most valuable of all his creation. You are alive because God reason you are here. Nothing in your life is arbitrary. It's all for a purpose. The Master Designer has a plan, a wonderful plan for life. And he had a plan in creating you. He has a plan for your life. He made you for a reason, and your life has profound meaning. We discover that meaning and purpose only when we make God the reference point of our lives. So see yourself as God sees you. Study God's word, the Bible, and you'll discover that you're precious, created by God. You're not an accident. I can assure you that God wanted you. You are valuable. You have worth. You are gifted. You are talented. And you have a purpose on this earth. This is a truth to build your life on. If you'd like to do that, why not start right now as we pray? Dear Heavenly Father, today we want to recognize you as the Master Designer, the Creator of heaven and earth. We thank you for life and for the amazing and beautiful rainforests that you have given us. May we recognize their importance and do all we can to protect and preserve them. And may we remember that not only are you the divine Master Designer who created our planet, but you're also our loving Heavenly Father who made us, guides our lives, and promises us a home with you one day soon. Bless us now, we pray. In Jesus' name, amen.

0: Rainforests teem with life. More species live in rainforests than anywhere else on Earth. These incredible places cover only 6% of Earth's surface, but yet they contain more than half of the world's plant and animal species. As many as 30 million species live in rainforests, including one-third of the world's bird species. But how did it all start? This rainforest and all its inhabitants, just how did they get here? Where did they come from? Life, how did it begin? Well, there are really only two options. All the life that we see here in the rainforest happened or got here either by accident or by design. Evolution or creation? If you'd like to take a look at the evidence and consider this question of how life originally began, and if you're looking for happiness, then I'd like to recommend the free gift we have for all our viewers today. It's the book, How Evolution Flunked the Science Test. This book is our gift to you and is absolutely free. There are no costs or obligations whatsoever. So make the most of this wonderful opportunity to receive the gift we have for you today. Here's the information you need.
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0: If you've enjoyed today's journey through the rainforest and our reflections on how life began, then be sure to join us again next

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Until then, remember the ultimate destination of life's journey. Now I saw a new heaven and a new earth, and God will wipe away every tear from their eyes. There shall be no more death, nor sorrow, nor crying. There shall be no more pain, for the former things have passed away.

0: Start with the Bible. This is Ken Ham, CEO of the ministry that built a full-size Noah's Ark south of Cincinnati. Dinosaurs seem like a great mystery to many Christians. They wonder, how do you fit dinosaurs into the Bible? Well, the answer is you don't. Okay, what do I mean? Well, we don't take dinosaurs and try to squeeze them somewhere into the Bible. The Bible is the true account of history from the eyewitness creator. So we start with God's word and then use it to explain what we see in our world. Star chapter 1 tells us God created land animals on day 6 of the creation week. Dinosaurs are land animals. That means God created them along with humans on day 6. They aren't a big mystery.
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2: Welcome to Your Bible and You. It's a radio journey through God's Word. I'm Dwight Lainhoff. I'd like to thank you for joining me today. If you have your Bibles ready, let's begin our study with prayer. Gracious and loving Lord, we thank you for your love, your care, your protection over us. And I ask that you'll be with us this day as we open up your word and discover the message for us very time. In Jesus' name, amen. We are in the book of Genesis, chapter 14. We have discovered last time about this man, Abram, and his family, which included his nephew, Lot, who were moving but living in places which today we look at as Iraq and a few other of those parts of the Middle East. And in chapter 14, Abram and Lot have each divided up kind of the territory in which they will live. That was important because this was mostly an agricultural society, and there were a lot of cattle that needed grazing. Though Lot made a choice to look towards the city of Sodom, which was near at hand. Not sure what kind of a city it was at this point. There are some archaeologists that believe that Sodom is near the what is now the Dead Sea. But at that time, anyways, it was very green, very beautiful. And now, as they've settled in and developed their lives with children, with families, with wealth, frankly, something happens. In Genesis chapter 14, verse 1, it says, at this time, Amraphel, king of Shinar, Arioch, king of Elasar, Kedorlaomer, Sodom, and Birsha, king of Gomorrah, Shinab, king of Admah, and Shemeber, king of Zeboim, and the king of Bela, that is Zoar. Well, anyways, all of these, it says in verse 3, latter kings joined forces in the valley of Siddim, known as the Salt Sea, and for 12 years they had been subject to Kedorlaomer, but in the 13th year, they rebelled. In the 14th year, Kedorlaomer and the kings allied with him went out, and they

defeated the Rephaites in Ashtaroth, Karnaim, and the Zuzites in Ham, the Emites and Shava, and the Horites in the hill country of Seir, as far as El Paran near the desert. And then they and went to En Mishpat, that is Kadesh. And they conquered the whole territory of the Amalekites, as well as the Amorites who were living in the Hazazon Tamar. Verse 8 says, then the king of Sodom, the king of Gomorrah, the king of Admah, the king of Zeboim, and the king of Bela, that is Zor, marched out and drew up their battle lines in the valley of Siddim, against the king of Elam, title king of Goim, the king of the valley of Shinar, and Arioch, king of Elasar, four kings against five. Now, the valley of Siddim was full of tar pits. And when the kings of Sodom and Gomorrah fled, some of the men fell into them, the rest fled into the hills. And the four kings seized all the goods of Sodom and Gomorrah and all their food, and then they went away. They also carried off Abram's nephew Lot and his possessions, since he was living in Sodom. Well, you knew it was going to come back to him, right? Now, I think we probably need to say, folks, that Lot's somewhat greedy desire for the best of everything led him into somewhat sinful and wild surroundings. His burning desire for possessions and success, he faced torture, slavery, even death. Well, if you think about it, in much the same way, you and I can be enticed into doing things or going places we shouldn't. The prosperity we long for is captivating and both entice us and enslave us if our motives are not in line with God's desires. Well, in verse 13, it says, one who had escaped came and reported this to Abram the Hebrew. Now, Abram was living near the great trees of Mamre. The Amorite, a brother of Eshcol and Anar, all of whom were allied with Abraham. And when Abram heard that his relative had been taken captive, he called out the 318 trained men born in his household, pretty large group, and shoot as far as Dan. Now, remember, this is being written many years afterwards, in which the territories had been divided up of the Israelites, but that's why things like Dan are mentioned. So, verse 15 says, during the night, Abram divided his men to attack them, and he routed them, pursuing them as far as Hobah, north of Damascus. And he recovered all the goods and brought back his relative Lot and his possessions, together with the women and the other people. These incidents portray two of Abram's characteristics. Number one, he had courage, came from God. He faced a powerful foe, he attacked. And number two, he was prepared. He had taken time to train his men for a potential conflict. We never know when we will be called upon to complete difficult tasks. And like Abram, we should prepare for those times and take courage from God when they come. So, when Abram learned that Lot was a prisoner, he immediately tried to rescue his nephew. It's easier and safer, I suppose, not to become involved, but with Lot in serious trouble, Abram acted at once. And sometimes, folks, we need to get involved in somewhat messy or painful situations in order to help others. We should be willing to act immediately when others need our help. Well, after Abram returned from defeating all of these kings that were allied together, the king of Sodom came out to meet him in the valley of Sheva, that is also known as the King's Valley. Verse 18 says, then Melchizedek, king of Salem, brought out bread and wine, and he was priest of a God Most High. And he blessed Abram, saying, blessed be Abram by God Most High, creator of heaven and earth, and blessed be God Most High who delivered your enemies into your hand. And then Abram gave him a tenth of everything. Now we're going to talk for just a moment here about this king of Salem, who was Melchizedek. He was obviously a God-fearing man because his name means King of Righteousness, and King of Salem means King of Peace. It also says here that he was a priest of God Most High.
He recognized God as creator of heaven and earth.

earth. By the way, Melchizedek is mentioned one other place in Scripture, and that's Hebrews 7. Now, what else is known about him? Well, you know, actually, this has fascinated some people. I have read thick books about Melchizedek, which is interesting because it doesn't say much in the Bible about him. But who was he? Well, there are four theories about Melchizedek. Number one, Melchizedek was a respected king of the region, so maybe Abram was simply showing him the respect he deserved. The second idea about this king of Salem, the name Melchizedek may have been a standing title, you see, for the kings of Salem. Number three, Melchizedek was a type of Christ, according to Hebrews 7, verse 3. Now, a type or a symbol is an Old Testament event or teaching that is so closely related to what Christ did that it illustrates a lesson about Christ. And number four, the fourth theory, is that Melchizedek was the appearance on earth of the pre-incarnate Christ in a temporary bodily form. Well, those are interesting ideas. Now, you notice here that Abraham gave one-tenth of his booty that he captured from the enemy to Melchizedek. Even in some pagan religions, it was traditional to give a tenth of one's earnings to the gods, practice and tradition. However, he refused to take any of the spoils from the king of Sodom, even though that huge amount would significantly increase what he had given to God. But he chose to reject it, we're going to see, for more important reasons. I mean, he didn't want the ungodly king of Sodom to say, "Abram rich." Instead, Abram wanted him to say, "God has made Abraham rich." And in this case, accepting the gifts would have focused everyone's attention on Abram, or the king of Sodom, rather than on God, the giver of victory. So if you think about that, when people look at us, they need to see what God has accomplished in our lives. Let's look at this. In verse 21, it says, of Genesis 14, "The king of Sodom said to Abram, 'Give me the people and keep the goods for yourself.' But Abram said to the king of Sodom, 'I have raised my hand to the Lord God Most High, creator of heaven and earth, and have taken an oath that I will accept nothing belonging to you, not even a thread or the thong of a sandal, so that you will never be able to say, "I made Abram rich." I will accept nothing but what my men have eaten, and the share that belongs to the men who went with me to Aner, Eshcol, and Mamre. Let them have their share." Well, that's interesting. Maybe there's some principles in there for us. And maybe this Melchizedek was more interesting and we wish we knew more. Well, let's go on and see what it says here in chapter 15 of Genesis, verse 1. After this, I suppose that means after all that happened with recapturing Lot, "the word of the Lord came to Abram in a vision. 'Do not be afraid, Abram. I am your shield, your very great reward.'" Now, why would Abram be afraid? Well, perhaps he feared revenge from the kings he had just defeated. God gave him two reasons for courage. Number one, he promised to defend Abram. "I am your shield," he said. And number two, he promised to be Abram's very great reward. Is there a lesson here? I think so. When you fear what lies ahead, remember that God will stay with you through difficult times and that he has promised you great blessings. Let's go on to verse 2 of chapter 15. Abram said, "O sovereign Lord, what can you give me since I remain childless? And the one who will inherit my estate is Eliezer of Damascus." And Abram said, "You have given me no children, so a servant in my household will be my heir." Now, Eliezer was Abram's most trusted servant, acting as a household administrator. We're going to see later. According to custom, if Abram were to die without a son, the eldest servant would become his heir. And although Abram seems to have loved his servant, he wanted a son of his own to carry on the family line. Well, verse 4 of chapter 15 says, "Then the Lord came to him, 'This man will not be your heir, but a son coming from your own body will be your heir.' And he took him outside and said, 'Look up at the heavens, count the stars,
if indeed you

can count them. Then he said to him, so shall your offspring be. And Abram believed the Lord, and he credited it to him as righteousness. So, as it says in verse 5, Abram wasn't promised wealth or fame. He already had that, frankly. Instead, God promises descendants like the stars in the sky or the grains of the sand on the seashore. Too numerous to count, in other words. So to appreciate the vast number of stars, you know, you need to be like Abraham, away from any distraction. You pick up a handful of sand at the beach, try to count the grains. Can't be done, right? So just when Abram was despairing of ever having an heir, God promises descendants too numerous to imagine. Did you ever think that perhaps God's blessings and willingness to bless us are beyond our imagination? Let's look at verse 6. Abraham believed the Lord and credited it to him as righteousness. So although Abraham had been demonstrating his faith through his actions, it was his belief in the Lord, not his actions, that made Abraham right with God. Actually, the book of Romans in the New Testament, chapter 4, talks about this. And the good news is, friends, that we too can have a right relationship with God by trusting him. Our outward actions, whether it's church attendance or prayer or good deeds, charities, whatever, they will not by themselves make us right with God. A right relationship is based on faith, the heartfelt inner confidence that God is who he says he is and does what he says he will do. And right actions on our part will follow naturally, sort of as byproducts. It says in verse 7, he also said to him, that is God speaking, I am the Lord who brought you out of Ur of the Chaldees to give you this land to take possession of it. But Abraham said, O sovereign Lord, how can I know that I will gain possession of it? Now, Abram was looking for that he was doing God's will. Well, I think we too want assurance that so we ask for guidance. But we can know for sure that we are doing what is right if we do what the Bible says. Now, Abraham didn't have a Bible. We do. Well, let's go on. In verse 9, so the Lord said to him, bring me a heifer, a goat, a ram, each 3 years old, along with a dove and a young pigeon. Well, Abraham brought all these things to him, it says in verse 10, cut them in two and arrange the halves opposite each other. The bird, however, he did not cut in half. And then the birds of prey came down on the carcasses, but Abram drove them away. Kind of interesting detail, right? Verse 12, as the sun was setting, Abram fell into a deep sleep. Darkness came over him. And then the Lord said to him, know for certain that your descendants will be strangers in a country not their own, and they will be enslaved and mistreated 400 years. But I will punish the nations they serve as slaves, and afterward they will come out with great possessions. You, however, will go to your fathers in peace and be buried at a good old age. In the fourth generation, your descendants will come back here, for the sin of the Amorites has not yet reached its full measure. Now, if you think about it, the book of Exodus, which we're going to come to, tells the story of the enslavement and the miraculous deliverance of Abraham's descendants after 400 years of slavery. And then these Amorites that are mentioned here in verse 16, they were one of the nations the people would grow more wicked and would someday need to be punished. Part of what punishment would be involved would be taking away their land and giving it to Abraham's descendants. And God in his mercy was giving the Amorites plenty of time to repent. But of course he already knew they wouldn't. At the right time, they would have to be punished. And everything God does is true to his character. He's merciful. He knows all. He acts justly. And his timing is perfect. Now, in verse 17, it says, when the sun had set and darkness had fallen, a smoking firepot with a blazing torch appeared and passed between the pieces, those animals that he'd cut in half,
And on that day the Lord made a covenant

That's like a promise or a contract with Abraham, and said, "To your descendants I give this land, the river of Egypt, unto the great river the Euphrates, the land of the Canaanites, the Kenizzites, the Kadmonites, the Hittites, the Perizzites, the Rephaites, the Amorites, the Canaanites, the Girgashites, and the Jebusites." Well, it's an awful lot of ites. But why did God give this, or send this strange vision to Abraham? God's contract with Abraham was serious business. It represented an incredible promise from God and a huge responsibility for Abraham. To confirm his promise, God gives Abraham a sign, this smoking fire pot and a blazing torch. The fire and smoke seems to suggest God's holiness, his zeal for righteousness and judgment of all the nations. And God took the initiative. He gave the confirmation. He followed through on his promises. And God's passing through the pieces was a visible assurance to Abraham that the covenant God had made was real. That's interesting, isn't it? Well, we're going to go. The story continues. Chapter 16. Another interesting story that has some historical ramifications, even down to our time. In chapter 16, beginning with verse 1, it says, "Now Sarai, Abraham's wife, had borne him no children, but she had an Egyptian maidservant named Hagar. So she said to Abram, 'The Lord has kept me from having children. Go sleep with my maidservant. Perhaps I can build a family through her.' Abraham agreed to what Sarai said. And so after Abram had been living in Canaan 10 years, Sarai, his wife, took her Egyptian maidservant, Hagar, and gave her to her husband to be his wife. And he slept with Hagar, and she conceived." Sarai gave Hagar to Abraham as a substitute wife. Now, that was, frankly, a very common practice at the time. A married woman who could not have children was shamed by her peers and was often required to give a female servant to her husband in order to produce heirs. The children born to the servant's woman were considered the children of the wife. Abram was acting in line with the customs of the day, but his actions, frankly, show a lack of faith, don't they, that God would fulfill the promise. Now, Sarai took matters into her own hands by giving Hagar to Abram, and like Abram, she had trouble believing God's promise. That was apparently directed specifically towards Abram and Sarai. Out of this lack of faith came a series of problems. That's what happens when we take things into our own hands. We try to make his promises come true through our own efforts that are not in line with his specific directions. And in this case was one of the greatest tests of Abram and Sarai's willingness to let God work in their lives. You know, sometimes we too must simply wait. When we ask God for something and have to wait, it's a temptation to take matters into our own hands and interfere with God's plans. Do you have an idea that God has a plan for you? But are you getting impatient about it? Well, that's the lesson. Today, we need to wait for God's will. Now, it continues here. And it says, "When she knew she was pregnant," in verse 4, "she began to despise her mistress," that's Hagar. "And then Sarai said to Abraham, 'You are responsible for the wrong I'm suffering. I put my servant into your arms, and now that she knows she's pregnant, she despises me. May the Lord judge between you and me.'" Verse 6, "Your servant is in your hands," Abraham said. They're having a fight. "Do with her whatever you think best." So Sarai mistreated Hagar so that she fled from her. Verse 7. "The angel of the Lord found Hagar near a spring in the desert. It was the spring that is beside the road to Shur. And he," that is the angel, "said, 'Hagar, servant of Sarai, when you have come from and where are you going?' 'I'm running away from my mistress, Sarai,' she answered." All right, let's stop for just a moment here. Although Sarai arranged for Hagar to have a child by Abraham, she later blames Abraham for the result.
It's often easier to strike out in frustration and accuse someone else than to admit that we made a mistake and ask forgiveness. Remember the story of Adam and Eve, same thing. So Sarai took out her anger against Abraham and herself on Hagar, and her treatment was harsh enough to cause Hagar to run away. Anger, when it arises from our own shortcomings, can be very dangerous. So Hagar was running away from her mistress and her problem, and it says the angel of the Lord gave her some advice. Return and face Sarai, the cause of her problem. Submit to her. Hagar needed to work on her attitude towards Sarah, no matter how justified it may have been. You see, running away from our problems seldom solves it. It's wise to return to our problems, face them squarely, accept God's promise of help, correct our attitudes, and act as we should. Because we're going to see here, in verse 9, the angel of the Lord told her, go back to your mistress, submit to her, and the angel added, I will so increase your descendants that they will be too numerous to count. And the angel of the Lord also said to her, you are now with child, and you will have a son. You shall name him Ishmael, for the Lord has heard of your misery. He will be a wild donkey of a man. His hand will be against everyone, and everyone's hand against him. And he will live in hostility toward all his brothers. Verse 13 says that she gave this name to the Lord who spoke to her. You are the God who sees me. For she said, I have now seen the one who sees me. And that is why the well was called Beer Lahai Roy. And it's still there between Kadesh and Bered. And so Hagar bore Abram a son, and Abram gave the name Ishmael to the son she had born. And Abram was 86 years old when Hagar bore him Ishmael. We've watched three people make some serious mistakes, right? There was Sarah, who took matters into her own hands and gave her maidservant to Abram. Abram, who went along with the plan, but when circumstances began to go wrong, refused to help solve the problem. And number three, Hagar, who ran away from the problem in spite of a messy situation. God demonstrated his ability to work it all out for good, as it says in Romans chapter 8, 28, so many years later. Sarai and Abram still received the son they desperately wanted. And God solved Hagar's problems despite Abram's refusal to get involved. So what we're learning here is that no problem is too complicated for God if you will let him help you. Well, I think that's our time for the day, and I know you enjoy this studying the scriptures with me. Until we meet again at the same time, I'm Dwight Lainhoff reminding you that we don't live by bread alone, but by every word that proceeds from the mouth of God. This program comes to you from studios in the Meadowglade Church, Battleground, Washington.

0: Psalm 85. To the chief musician, a psalm for the sons of Korah.
1: Lord, thou hast been favorable unto thy land. Thou hast brought back the captivity of Jacob. Thou hast forgiven the iniquity of thy people. Thou hast covered all their sin. Selah. Thou hast taken away all thy wrath. Thou hast turned thyself from the fierceness of thine anger. Turn us, O God of our salvation, and cause thine anger toward us to cease. Wilt thou be angry with us forever? Wilt thou draw out thine anger to all generations? Wilt thou not revive us again, that thy people may rejoice in thee? Show us thy mercy, O Lord, and grant us thy salvation. I will hear what God the Lord will speak, for he will speak peace unto his people and to his saints, but let them not turn again to folly. Surely his salvation is nigh them that fear him, that glory may dwell in our land. Mercy and truth are met together. Righteousness and peace have kissed each other. Truth shall spring out of the earth, and righteousness shall look down from heaven. Yea, the Lord shall give that which is good, and our land shall yield her increase. Righteousness shall go before him, and shall set us in the way of his steps.
2: And when Jesus departed thence, two blind men followed him, crying and saying, Thou son of David, have mercy on us. And when he was come into the house, the blind men came to him. And Jesus saith unto them, Believe ye that I am able to do this? They said unto him, Yea, Lord. Then touched he their eyes, saying, According to your faith be it unto you. And their eyes were opened.
3: I can do all things through Christ which strengtheneth me.
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5: Now a look at your evening weather on Lafayette Christian Talk Radio. Mostly cloudy with showers today with a high near 83 and lows around 71. Mostly sunny tomorrow with a high of 89 and lows around 69. For your Wednesday, partly sunny with thunderstorms with a high near 88 and lows around 67. And for Thursday, intermittent clouds with a high near 88 and lows around 67. That's your evening weather on Lafayette Christian Talk Radio.
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7: From the Network, I'm Jim Miller. Cornell University facing escalating protest after students vandalized administrative offices over the school's handling of sexual assault allegations. The unrest follows a series of high-profile cases that have drawn national attention, with activists accusing the university of failing to protect victims. U.S. Supreme Court opened its new term today with a major climate liability case involving ExxonMobil and Suncor. Boulder County argues the company should be held responsible under state law for local damages linked to global emissions. After nearly 2 hours of arguments, justices appear divided. A scientist in Russia has died, and hundreds of peoples are under medical observation. It follows a suspected pneumonic plague outbreak. News Nation's Brian Enten reports. Russia reports that the situation is under control, being taken seriously by the White House.
8: There's been one death at this point, and then it's a Russian anti-plague lab worker who died. There's a hospital right now in Russia that is under quarantine, and about 200 people who are reportedly being monitored very, very closely. Russian authorities are officially saying that the lab worker died of what they call pneumonia of undetermined. They claim that the situation is under control, but the U.S. State Department says Much of what Russia is saying has not been confirmed.
7: The pneumonic plague is caused by the same bacteria as the bubonic plague. It's the only form of the plague that can spread person to person, though bacteria containing droplets in the air. More news coming up, but right now here's a word from our sponsor.
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7: Former House Speaker Dennis Hastert has died at the age of 84. He served two decades in Congress and played a major role in shaping Republican legislative priorities before his career collapsed over a hush money scandal tied to sexual abuse allegations. His death comes as political tensions rise ahead of the midterms. Tom Cruise suffered one of the worst opening weekends of his more than 40-year film career, News Nation entertainment reporter Melvin Robert. The San Diego State football team downed dozens of players due to a mumps outbreak at the school. News Nation's Wiley Jahari reports athletics can create a perfect environment for the infection to spread.
11: The virus spreads through saliva and respiratory droplets, shared drinks, and close contact. And sports can give it an easy path from one person to another.
7: It's the third consecutive week that the San Diego football program will have...

0: 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From Christian News Radio Network, I'm Jim Miller. 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
2: Go with me in your Bible to Acts chapter 7 and 8. Acts chapter 7 and 8. A man by the name of Stephen. What was his name, everyone? Stephen was stoned. Stephen was what? Stoned. And if you read this powerful in Acts chapter 7 and 8, Stephen is addressing himself to the highest religious council in the land. And he basically raises significant objections to their rejection of the Messiah. And instead of receiving Stephen's admonitions, the Bible says they took him out and they stoned him. Stephen is the first Christian martyr. He was stoned in 34 AD. Now, scholars have noticed something very interesting. This is not in your notes, so you might want to write this down. And if you can't get it, do your best. Stephen's final speech contained four very important elements. It's not just one of those things that's recorded for posterity's sake. Something very significant, something very important, and something theologically monumental taking place in Stephen's sermon. Number one, he delivered this sermon to the Sanhedrin Council. That was the highest religious body in the land. In other words, he delivered it to the top. It would be like addressing, giving an address to the Congress and the Senate and the executive branch, the President of the United States. He addressed this to the highest religious body in the land, number one. Number two, the speech, if you follow it through, if you look at it, it's really kind of interesting because really what he's arguing for is that Jesus was the Messiah, but he begins way back in the time of Abraham. And he walks through Abraham, and he walks through Moses, and he walks through all of the patriarchs, and then he ends at Jesus. And you think, why is he doing that? Scholars have noted that what Stephen is doing here is he is modeling his sermon, his presentation, after a covenant lawsuit. A covenant is an agreement. So if I have a covenant here with Earl, and I say, Earl, I'm going to do this, and you're going to do that, and we have a covenant, today we would call that a contract. Right, everyone? Yes or no? Okay, a contract. You know, back in the day, I would just shake his hand and he'd shake mine and we'd call it good because a man's word was his bond. But nowadays, we have contracts and lawyers and all of this paraphernalia. But the point is this. If there's a violation there, then I could raise a lawsuit or he could raise a lawsuit against me. God had a covenant with his people. God had a what? Covenant with his people, and he had extended this covenant now from the very beginning. Of course, Abraham would have been the first of the Jews, but then Gabriel had said, 70 more weeks are determined, decreed, cut off for your people. And here at the end of that, Stephen now delivers this marvelous sermon that scholars have recognized was basically like the covenant lawsuits that the prophets preached in the Old Testament. What he was saying is, this is it. This is your last chance, right here, right now. And he traces all the evidences through. I summon Exhibit A. I summon Exhibit B. I summon Exhibit C. I summon Exhibit D. And he traces all the way down. And here's their chance. The crux of the moment, the crucible of the matter, right then, right there. And instead of receiving it, the Bible actually says something very interesting in Acts 7 and 8. It says they stopped their ears. The Bible says they stopped their ears. And they rushed on him, gnashing him with their teeth, and they killed him. So number one, it was delivered to the highest religious body in the land. Number two, it was modeled after a covenant lawsuit. Number three, the prophetic element of his looking into heaven and seeing Jesus at God's right hand confirms his message. You're there in Acts chapter 7. Actually, look at Acts chapter 7, the last little part there. Verse 54, Acts chapter 7. What verse, everyone? Verse 54, when they heard these things, they were cut to the heart, and they gnashed on him with their teeth. But he, being full of the Holy Spirit, gazed into heaven, and he saw the glory of God, and Jesus standing on the right hand of God. Can you think of anything you'd rather see as you're just about ready to breathe your last breath than that? Verse 56, and he said, look, I see the heavens opened, and the Son of Man is standing at the right hand of God. And they cried out with a loud voice, and they stopped their what? Ears, symbolically saying, we're not interested in this Jesus. They stopped their ears. Look at the rest of this. They ran at him with one accord. They cast him out of the city, and what do? They stoned him, and the witnesses laid their clothes at the feet of a young man named Saul. And they stoned Stephen as he was calling on God, and he said, Lord Jesus, receive my spirit. And he knelt down, and he cried out with a loud voice, Lord, do not charge them with this sin. And when he had done this, he fell asleep. Now, it doesn't mean he took a nap. He died. Now, beloved, God was confirming that Stephen's message was true when he gave Stephen that prophetic vision of Jesus at God's right hand. Amen? That's number three. And number four, Paul's conversion has its root in Stephen's stoning. It says it right there. They laid their coats. You know, oh, we got to take our coats off as we stone this heretic. And they laid those coats where? At Saul's feet. Paul's conversion has its roots in Stephen's stoning. This marks a transition from Israel only to include the Gentiles. Just go read the book of Acts. Acts chapters 10 and 11 and onward, the gospel begins to go like wildfire to the Gentiles. Amen. To the who? Gentiles. Why is God turning to the Gentiles? Because the Jews, listen carefully now, not as individuals, but the Jews as a nation, as a religio-political national entity, had officially closed the covenant, had lost the lawsuit, and had been moved beyond. Are we all together on that? So then the gospel begins to go to the Gentiles. It's basically like saying, hey, listen, if you're not going to pay attention, we'll talk to the people who will. And that's basically the whole book of Acts, is the apostle Paul on his missionary journeys. And where is he going? He's going to strange places, Ephesus and Rome and Antioch and all over Asia Minor. Why? Because he's taking the good news of a crucified and risen Savior to the Gentile communities. Can you say amen? Why did it happen at that time? Because the time that was allotted for the Jews as a nation, as a what? As a nation, I want to underscore that. As a nation, can God still save Jewish people today? Of course He can, as they put their faith in the Lord Jesus Christ. But as a nation, the gospel begins to go to the Gentile communities. Absolutely powerful. Let's continue on here. Jerusalem was destroyed in 70 AD as God's judgment. As God's what? Judgment upon Israel and Jerusalem for its rejection of the Messiah. Now remember I told you, what was that sequence? Messiah rejected, city destroyed. Let's say it together. Messiah rejected, city destroyed. Now, we've already seen that in Daniel chapter 9. Go to Matthew chapter 21. Matthew chapter 21. And I'm going to read this to you real quick. Okay, we'll see how fast Pastor Asherick can read. Matthew chapter 21, I'm in verse 33. Matthew 21, verse 33. Are we there? Matthew 21, verse 33. I want everybody there. Follow along. Here we go. Jesus says, hear another parable. He's speaking to the religious leaders of his day. There was a certain landowner who planted a vineyard and set a hedge around it. He dug a wine press in it and he built a tower. And he leased it to vine dressers and went into a far country. Now, when vintage time drew near, he sent his servants to the vine dressers that they might receive its fruit. And the vine dressers took his servants, beat one, killed one, and stoned another. Again, he sent other servants more than the first, and they did likewise to them. Last of all, he sent his son, saying, they will respect my son. But when the vine dressers saw the son, they said among themselves, this is the heir. Come, let us kill him and seize his inheritance. So they took him and cast him out of the vineyard. And what did they do? They killed him. Therefore, when the owner of that vineyard comes, what will he do to those vine dressers? Do you know what this parable is teaching, yes or no? This is a simple parable. God set up the nation of Israel. He sent prophet after prophet after prophet after prophet. And most of those prophets were ignored and rejected. Are we clear, everyone? Yes or no? Very broad sweep of Israel's history. And last of all, he sent his son. But what happened to the son? He was killed. Is there any question in anyone's mind what this prophecy is about? Now watch this. Phenomenal. Verse 41. They said to him, because remember Jesus has said, hey, what would the guy do? Look at verse 41. They said to him, he will, what's the next word? Destroy those wicked men miserably and lease his vineyard to other vine dressers who will render him the fruits in their seasons. Do you see it? The son was rejected and destruction comes. Son is rejected. What comes? Destruction comes. And notice what Jesus says here. Jesus said to them, whoa, whoa, whoa, haven't you read in the scriptures? Psalm 118, the stone that the builders rejected, the same has become the chief cornerstone. This was the Lord's doing and it is marvelous in our eyes. Look at verse 43. What's the first word of verse 43? Therefore. And when you see the word therefore, ask yourself, what's that therefore? Here's Jesus' conclusion based on this parable and based on their own condemnation of themselves. Therefore, I say to you, the kingdom of God will be taken from you and given to a nation bearing the fruits of it. Beloved, if language has meaning, what Jesus is saying is, after you reject me as God's son, the privileges and the prerogatives of the kingdom will be taken from you and given to another nation. Right. If language has meaning, what else could that verse possibly mean? Verse 44, and whoever falls on this stone will be broken. That stone, of course, is Jesus Christ, but on whomsoever it falls, it will grind him to powder. Now look at verse 45. Now when the chief priests and Pharisees heard his parables, they perceived that he was speaking of them. Verse 45. Now when the chief priests and Pharisees heard his parables, they perceived that he was speaking of them. Did they know what he was talking about?

0: and gathers her chicks under her wings, but you are not what? Never forget it. God is a gentleman. He will not force his way into your life. He needs you to be willing to let him in. Amen. God won't violate your free will. He has to work with your free will. He says, I wanted to do this. You were not willing. Verse 38. See, your house is left to you what? Desolate. For you will not see me again until you say, blessed who comes in the name of the Lord. Jesus walks out of the temple precincts for the last time. They had rejected persistently the evidences of his messiahship. And he says, look, I'm not going to bend your arm and make you accept me. I'm out of here. You won't see me again until you see me in glory. What's the very next thing that happens? Matthew chapter 24, verse 1. The disciples come, when Jesus departed from the temple, his disciples came to him to show him the buildings of the temple. Verse 2, Jesus says, stop trying to cheer me up with the temple. Do you not see all these things? Assuredly, I say to you, not one what? Stone will be left here upon another that will not be what? Thrown out. What's he talking about? The destruction of the temple and of the city. Beloved, three times. Three times in Daniel chapter 9, Messiah was rejected, city was destroyed. Where did Jesus get his theology from? He knew the prophecies of Daniel. Jesus had to learn just like you and I learn, amen? I mean, he studied the scriptures. He had to sit and memorize. He had to know when the devil came to tempt him there, it is written, he said, it is written, he said, it is written. He knew. How did he know? He studied like you and I study. Surely he was God and surely he was a man, but he knew what it was to walk a mile in my moccasins, amen? And so in Daniel chapter 9, Jesus knew it. The Messiah would be rejected, cut off in the middle of the week, and the city is destroyed. So he tells a parable in Matthew chapter 21. Hey, listen, there was a vineyard, and he leased it out, and he sent out his servants, and they rejected the servants. And then he sent out his son, and they rejected the son. What would you do? And they said, oh, destruction. He says, that's right. Messiah is rejected, city's destroyed. And then in Matthew chapter 24, he says, hey, your house is left to you desolate. I'm out of here. What more can I do? I wanted to gather you. You're not willing. And he walks out, and he goes up on Mount Olivet. The disciples come to cheer him up, and he says, you know what's going to happen to this city? It's going to be destroyed. Now, if that sequence is clear, I want you to say amen. Amen. Messiah is rejected, city's destroyed. Three times. Messiah rejected, city destroyed. So there it is in 34 AD, right there. You say, what happened in 34 AD? It's very simple what happened in 34 AD. Stephen was stoned in 34 AD, thus symbolizing the closing of the covenant. And listen to my language, because I'm not going to stutter. At least I'm planning on not stuttering. And that is this. The Jewish nation as a nation, as a what words did I say? The nation ceased to have the special prerogatives and significance that it had before God up to that time. When they stoned Stephen, when their covenant was confirmed, when they rejected the Messiah, and when that city was destroyed, can Jews still be saved?
1: Yes.
0: Sure. Can Jamaicans still be saved?
1: Sure.
0: Can Russians can be saved? That's why the Bible, that Romanians, my wife's Romanian, she can be saved.
1: Armenians
0: can be saved too. Why not? What God is saying here in the New Testament is he's no longer a respecter of persons. Amen. We have equal access to God. And so Jews can still be saved, but the Jews as a nation, 34 AD, the stoning of Stephen. What did Jesus say? Therefore, the kingdom of God will be taken away from you and given to a nation that will bear the fruits. Powerful. Very simple. So what happens after 34 AD? The gospel goes to the Gentiles. Gospel's going to the Gentiles. I'm a Gentile, beloved. I mean, by nature, I don't think I have any genealogical relationship to Abraham. Maybe I do, some way back. But I'm a Gentile, and I'm a Jew by faith. I'm a follower of Abraham by faith. Amen? Listen, I'm looking out here today, and I see a whole lot of Gentile faces. You better praise the Lord. Gospel went to the Gentiles. Amen? Powerful. So the gospel goes to the Gentiles. Now, the church carried the gospel to the Jews, to the Gentiles, and beyond. Now, buckle your safety belts. Okay, do you have your safety belts buckled there? Okay, here we go. The 70 weeks were part of the what? The 2300 days. Remember? Gabriel came back to explain the 2300 days that Daniel didn't understand. And he explains it by saying, here is the beginning. Here's something that'll happen with the Messiah. Here's when he'll be cut off. Here's when the gospel will go to the Gentiles. He gives them a template. A what did I say?
1: Template.
0: Any construction workers here this evening? Anybody knows how to work on a house? Okay. Okay. Now listen, if you have a template, let's just say here that I'm going to put in a fence. Okay, I'm going to put in a fence, and I'm going to line all of the other fences off. Say I have a template here that has a mark here, a mark here, a mark here, and then down here a mark, and then a mark, and then a mark here. And someone has told me, if you line this template up with this, this, and this, if you line these three up, the rest will fall into place.
1: Amen.
0: Is that how a template works? Very simple. If this part works, you can calibrate the system with ease.
1: Right.
0: And so what we're going to do is, we're going to lay that down, we're going to lay that template down, and we're going to allow what we know the prophecy means to calibrate the rest of it. Does that make sense, everyone? Yes or no? That's exactly why Gabriel said to him, hey, listen, here are unmistakable events that are going to take place. The Messiah will come. The Messiah will be cut off. The covenant will be closed. Okay? So one, yep, got it. Mm-hmm. Here's the beginning. Got it. Yep. And two, yep, got it. And number three, yep, got it. So now we're just going to lay that template down and see where it takes us. Is this making sense, everyone? Yes or no? Okay, here we go. Powerful. So, 2300 days, which is a day in Bible prophecy, is a what? Year. Minus the 490 years would leave us how much? 1,000.

0: $23,810. That's what would be left over. Because remember, the 490 is part of the 2300. Okay, we've laid down the 70 weeks. We know where that goes. So now we've just got to lay this down. Here's our events. 457 brings us to 27 AD. Was Jesus baptized here?
1: Yeah.
0: The middle of the week, was Jesus cut off, but not for himself? Did he cause sacrifice and oblation to cease?
1: Yes.
0: Absolutely. Then he, 3.5 years later, Stephen is stoned. The end of the special covenantal relationship with the Jews right here, 70 weeks. Again, I want to emphasize God can still save Jews as long as they put their faith in the Lord Jesus Christ. Amen? Okay? By the way, don't get too hung up on that whole thing. We're going to preach a whole sermon entitled, Who is Real is Real. Did you get that? Who is real is preach that whole sermon. But let me just tell you one thing. People get really hung up on this. But one day, John the Baptist was standing there on the banks of the River Jordan, and he said, hey, listen, don't begin to say within yourselves that we have Abraham as our father. I'm telling you something. God could raise up children unto Abraham from these stones. God can raise up children. If God can raise up children to Abraham from the stones, then surely he can raise up children unto Abraham from believers and people. Amen? So we'll have a whole message entitled, Who is Real is Real. So we lay this down. Here's the 70 weeks. Here's the what? 70 weeks. And so here's our 1,810 years that remains, right? Because you subtract, we've done that. So 457, whoop, we follow this all the way down. And it takes us to 1844 A.D. Amen. You say, whoa, what happened in 1844 A.D.? Well, that's a good question. Let's go answer it. Jesus Christ is our high priest. Amen? Anyone unclear on that? Jesus Christ is our what? High priest. And if you'd like to open your Bible to the book of Hebrews, you can do that just now. Hebrews in the New Testament, after the T's, Jesus Christ is our high priest in the heavenly sanctuary. How many sanctuaries are there, everyone? There were two. There was an earthly and a heavenly. Just as this prophecy foretells the opening hour of Jesus Christ's ministry, when he'd be baptized, so too it reveals the closing hour of his ministry. Now you're thinking, closing hour of his ministry, help me to understand that. Okay, I'm going to do my very best. We've been through this. Okay, that we don't probably need to go right through that. Okay, I thought I had it here, but I don't. I'll just have to pretend like I have it. You imagine with me. Okay, here's our three-part sanctuary. What's the first part? Courtyard, then the holy place, and then the most holy place. Now, that was just a little dance that God made up out in the wilderness to keep them busy, right? Those things pointed forward to Jesus. And so on the cross, that symbolized the courtyard where the penalty was paid. Remember that? And then we come into the holy place. And what were the three things in the holy place? There was the candlestick and the table of showbread and the altar of incense, representing Holy Spirit, prayer, and the Word of God, the bread of life, Jesus himself. Okay? And then what was on the other side of that curtain? The most holy place. And what's in there? The Ark of the Covenant. And so this was foreshadowing what Jesus would do in his ministry. Amen? I mean, Jesus is our high priest in heaven. Any question about that? And so when Jesus ascends, he ascends into the heavenly sanctuary. And then here he's going to transition into the most holy place of the heavenly sanctuary to cleanse the sanctuary. Amen. To what? Hey, that's exactly what we read in Daniel chapter 8, verse 13. How long will this be? And then he says in verse 14, to 2,300 days, then the sanctuary will be cleansed. What sanctuary? The heavenly sanctuary, of course. It's the only one in existence at that time. So let's continue here. You move all the way down, and here Jesus Christ entering into the final phase of his ministry. He's like, whoa, that's amazing, absolutely amazing, but does it fit? Oh, it fits perfectly. Look at our quick review here. Daniel chapter 2, right? What do we have here? Babylon, then Medo-Persia, then Greece, then Rome, then divided Rome, okay? And then here, what do we have here? Babylon, Medo-Persia, Greece, Rome, and then what came up out? What came up out of those 10 horns? A little horn, and then what was the very next thing we saw? Remember our threefold sequence? Rome, little horn, judgment. So does it fit? Yes or no? Oh, sure, it fits right there. Because the little horn reigned from when? 538 to 1798. 1,260 years coming to an end in 1798. Okay? So too here in Daniel 8. We have Medo-Persia, which was the ram. We have Greece, which was the goat. Pagan Rome, which was the horizontal element of the little horn. Little horn, which makes its boast against God, God's sanctuary, God's people, God's truth, God's son. And then what happens? The sanctuary is cleansed, corresponding with the judgment, of course, as we've already discussed. There were how many services in the heavenly, in the earthly sanctuary? Two. Remember, the sin was going in 359 days out of the year. How many days? And it was going what? In. It was going in. But then on the Day of Atonement, that sin had to be taken out. Are we all clear? And so Jesus Christ, as our high priest, would enter the most holy place of the heavenly sanctuary. Why? To begin to cleanse and to judge just before his return.
1: Amen.
0: Do you hear what I said? Just before his what?
1: Return.
0: Now, this is the longest time prophecy in all the Bible. You cannot find a longer time prophecy in the whole Bible than that one. Now, look at our significantly important prophetic times here. Look at how it all fits together powerfully. Here's some of our dates. 457 to 34 AD is the time especially allotted for the Jews. How do we know that that's right? Because it lines up perfectly with the baptism, death of the Messiah, and the decree, the closing of the covenant here in the gospel going to the Gentiles. So this is a lock. We've also seen that here are 1,260 years was the reign of the papacy from 538 AD until 1798 when it received a deadly wound. So far, so good, everyone? And here we move from 457 all the way down, 2,300 prophetic days or literal years, drops us in 1844 AD. Is that after the reign of the little horn? Yes or no? Yeah, because it has to come after the little horn, so it has to be after 1798. But it has to be before the second coming. Now, this gets powerful. Open your Bibles. I had you in Hebrews, but we didn't go there. Go to Revelation. Okay, Revelation. Revelation. Chapter 6. What chapter?
1: Six.
0: Now, we've already read this verse once. We're going to read it again. Revelation chapter 6. We're in verse 10. Revelation chapter 6, verse 10. We'll pick it up in verse 9. We've already read this. And when he opened the fifth seal, I saw under the altar the souls of those who had been slain for the word of God and for the testimony which they had held. Verse 10. And they cried with a loud voice, saying, how long, O Lord, holy and true, until you what? Judge. So they were waiting for the judgment, the vindication of God and his cause and of them because they had been slain because they clung to the word. So they're saying, how long? Hey, that was the same question in Daniel chapter 8. How long? Now look at Revelation chapter 14. Had the judgment begun when they were crying out, how long? It couldn't have because they wouldn't be saying what? How long till it starts? But look what happens in Revelation chapter 14, verse 6. John sees these mighty angels. Then I saw another angel flying in the midst of heaven, having the everlasting gospel to preach to them that dwell in the earth, to every nation, tribe, tongue, and people, saying with a loud voice, fear God and give glory to him, for the hour of his judgment is going to come.
1: Yes.
0: Woo! You never saw that before, did you? The hour of his judgment what?
1: Yes.
0: What tense is that? That's present tense. Whoa! The hour of his judgment is come. And you think, oh, well really? Yeah, really. The hour of his judgment is come, and worship him that made the heaven and the earth and the sea and the springs of waters. I'm going to follow this all the way through. Verse 8, the next angel, another angel followed them, saying, Babylon has fallen, that great city, because she made all nations drink of the wine of the wrath of her fornication. You say, what does that mean? Keep coming, and I'll tell you what it means. That's the second angel, Babylon has fallen. Verse 9, then a third angel followed them, saying with a loud voice, if anyone worships the beast and his image and receives his mark on his forehead or on his hand, he himself shall also drink of the wine of the wrath of God, which is poured out full strength into the cup of his indignation. He shall be tormented with fire and brimstone in the presence of the holy angels and in the presence of the Lamb, and the smoke of their torment ascends forever and ever, and they have no rest day or night who worship the beast and his image, and whoever receives the mark of his name. Verse 12, here is the patience of the saints. Here are those who keep the commandments of God and have the faith of Jesus. Now watch this. Verse 14. What's the next thing John sees? Then I looked, and behold, a white cloud. And one on the cloud sat like the Son of Man. Who is that?
1: Jesus.
0: Having on his head a golden crown, and in his hand a sharp sickle. What's a sickle for?
1: Harvesting.
0: Verse 15, another angel came out of the temple crying with a loud voice to him who sat on the cloud, thrust in your sickle and reap, for the time has come. The what has come? See, God operates everything on a schedule. Amen? The time has come, notice what it says, for you to reap, for the harvest of the earth is ripe. Verse 16, so he who sat on the cloud thrust in a sickle on the earth, and the earth was reaped. What's being described here? What event is that? That's the second coming. Amen. Didn't we read that in Matthew chapter 13? Let both grow together until the harvest. And here in Revelation chapter 14, it says, the time for the harvest is here. Go get him, Jesus. And he's sending out his angels, and he's reaping those that are putting their faith in the Lord Jesus Christ, and those that aren't are being excluded. Now, here's the thing I want you to see. What comes first? 6 or 14? What comes first? So you're counting. 1, 2, 3, 4, 5, 6, 7, 8, 9, 10, 11, 12, 13, 14. So 6 comes before 14. Go back and read verses 6 and 7. Then I saw another angel flying in the midst of heaven, having the everlasting gospel to preach to those who dwell on the earth, to every nation, tribe, tongue, and people. Verse 7, saying with a loud voice, fear God and give glory to him, for the hour of his judgment has come. You know what that means? There will be a time before the harvest, right? Is that before the harvest? Yes or no? There will be a time before the harvest that people will be saying the judgment is come. Not the judgment is coming, but the judgment is come. Beloved, you and I are living in that judgment hour. We are living in the final phase of Jesus' ministry.
2: Come on, brother.
0: Jesus was the Lamb Amen? But when he returns the second time, he's not a lamb. Amen? And Jesus was the priest. Amen? We've already looked at that. He's the high priest. Right? Here he's the lamb. Died on that altar. And he goes in here and he's our priest. Right? Mediating for us and interceding for us. As Paul said, he ever lives to make intercession for us. And then he moves. There's only three phases, beloved. When Jesus Christ moves into the most holy place of the heavenly sanctuary, you say, well, the most holy place is in the heavenly sanctuary. Look at, you're still there in Revelation 14. Look at it. Revelation chapter 11. Revelation chapter what? 11. Give me 2 minutes and this is done. Maybe three. Revelation chapter 11, verse 19. Revelation verse 11. Chapter 11, verse 19, John says, then the temple of God was opened where? In heaven, and the ark of his covenant was seen in his temple. What was seen in his temple? The ark of the covenant. Is there an ark in that? Is there an ark in the heavenly temple? Yeah, John saw it. And so Jesus would eventually have to make his transition into the most holy place of the heavenly sanctuary. And beloved, when he makes his transition in there, here he's lamb, here he's priest, but beloved, when Jesus returns, he doesn't return as a lamb. Amen? When Jesus returns, he doesn't return as a priest. Just as the high priest went into the most holy place on the Day of Atonement, so too our high priest, Jesus Christ, would go in one final act of ministry before he would lay down his priestly garments, lay down his priestly censer, and return as King of Kings and Lord of Lords. Beloved, when Jesus returns, he doesn't come back as a lamb. When Jesus returns, he doesn't come back as the priest. When he returns, he comes back as what? As the king, which means there must be a time when Jesus would lay aside his priestly garments, when Jesus would lay aside his priestly function, and he would return as a conquering king. Amen. But before he does that, there's one final phase of ministry in the most holy place of the heavenly sanctuary. Well, when is Jesus going to move into the most holy place of the heavenly sanctuary and begin the cleansing of that sanctuary and the judging of his people? Remember what we already saw in Daniel chapter 7? Judgment is given in favor of the saints. When is that going to happen? We've seen tonight that it would begin at the end of the 2300 days. Can you say amen? You say, well, why is God allowing this to come to light now? I think there's a variety of reasons, and one of the reasons is this. It's to get our eyes off of the earthly system and off of the earthly priests, the apostate power. Everybody's thinking earthly, earthly, earthly, and then our attention is suddenly directed to Jesus, our great high priest in heaven. You say amen? It's also the last time prophecy in the Bible. The very next thing to happen in God's great big PDA, his great big day planner, the very next thing is the second coming of Jesus. Can you say amen? Amen? And we don't know. You say, well, when does that happen, David? I don't know. Only the Father knows. But I know this. He's coming. And when that judgment takes place, when Jesus lays aside for the last time his priestly robe, when Jesus lays aside that priestly garb and that priestly censer, I want to be sure that I'm right with Jesus. Amen. Not because of who I am, but because of who Jesus is. Amen? See, there's a sense of urgency. There's a sense of finality. There's a sense that the Lord is coming soon. There's also a sense that this isn't the time to be playing religious games. I mean, think of it. If we're living in the judgment hour, if we've been living in that day of atonement, this would not be time to be playing games with God. This is time to be serious with God. And nobody in this room likes to have fun more than David Ashrick. I love to have fun. But beloved, there's a time for fun and there's a time for being serious. There's a time for enjoying ourselves and having a great time, you know, and sitting down to the big meals, and there's nothing wrong with that. But there's also a time to being sure that our soul is right with our Creator and our Maker. I believe Jesus is soon to come. I believe that with all my heart. If you look at the various lines of evidence that we presented in this prophecy seminar, you have to believe we're living at the end. Whether it's the signs of the times or the prophecy of Daniel 2, the prophecy of Daniel 7, the prophecy of Daniel 8, the prophecies of Revelation 13, and we still have other prophecies to go. But you look at all of the converging prophecies, the great signs of the times, like labor pains and that budding fig tree increasing in frequency and intensity, you have to believe we are living down at the close of earth's time. And God is sending a message. He's saying Jesus has entered into the final phase, into the last phase as our great high priest. He's not going to come back as lamb. He's not going to come back as priest. He returns without sin unto salvation. He returns as a king. But beloved, listen, listen, listen, listen. He'll only be your king if he was your lamb and your priest. Amen? You want to reign with Jesus? Do you want to be a citizen of Jesus' kingdom? Then you need to be a servant of Jesus today. If he's not your lamb, he's not your priest. Remember, the only sins that were forgiven on the Day of Atonement were those that went in. The others, what happened to those who hadn't put their sins in? Cut off. It was a day of solemn judgment for Israel. And if my calculations are correct, and I think they're dead on, beloved, that means we're living right here. Right here, in that time, just before the return of Jesus. And I want Jesus to be my lamb. Amen? I can't work my way to heaven. I'm not good enough. And neither are you. Not a person in this room good enough to earn your way to heaven. Your righteousness doesn't even come close to the infinite righteousness of the Lord Jesus Christ. So you need a lamb. But the lamb died, and then Jesus takes that blood into the heavenly sanctuary and ministers as our priest. You need a priest too. See, Jesus died 2,000 years ago, but you need a priest today, don't you? Yeah, I need. When I get down on my knees today, I don't just need a God that did something back in history. I need a God that's doing something today. I need a priest. And I need a priest who's going to say one day, here I come, coming back to get my boy, coming back to get my daughter. Everyone who's going to make their decision has made their decision. Those people that would rather have this life and what this world has to offer, they've made their decision. God's not going to bend their arm. It's God will say, okay. But for those who love me, and those who've been looking for my return, and those who were not satisfied with the things of this earth, but felt that there was something bigger, something grander, something more, something better, I'm going to go back and get my people. I want to take them home.
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3: 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Today, we want to conclude our fascinating series of broadcasts on the Jews and the future. For 2 days, we've traced Bible history of the children of Israel and God's purposes for them. As the descendants of faithful Abraham, the Jews were chosen to carry his great message of truth to the nations. Gentiles and strangers were to be joined to the true church represented by Israel and worship the true Creator God. The same law was to govern the stranger as well as the homeborn Jew. Now, many fantastic promises were made to Israel concerning the glorious future God had in store for them as the leaders of the world. The plan was for Israel to always be the head and not the tail. She was to demonstrate the values and benefits of a people who belonged to God and who allowed God's laws to control their nation and their individual lives. What a beautiful, rosy picture the prophets of the Old Testament painted as they described the ideal world of the future under the Jewish theocracy. But one thing is often overlooked by those who read those Bible descriptions of Jewish prosperity and blessing. Every one of those promises was conditional. The condition was that Israel obey God's laws and faithfully carry out the provisions of the covenant he made with them. Isaiah, Jeremiah, and others eloquently described the kind of world which would result from Jewish faithfulness. But the Israelites broke their promises, friends, not only failed to meet the conditions, but they even rejected the Messiah when he came. The great body of the Jews rejected Jesus, and they failed to obey God's law. Instead, advancing in the truth, they became the greatest opponents to the promulgation of the truth as Christ and his apostles endeavored to enlighten men and an understanding of the truth for that time. And instead of faithfully witnessing to the great salvation as revealed to them, they built up a wall of partition between themselves and the Gentiles. It became necessary for God to finally separate them as a nation from being his chosen people. Nevertheless, the Lord found a remnant among them that were faithful, and this remnant continued to be God's church. We read in Romans 11 where God likened Israel to an olive tree, and here we learn that many of the branches were broken off because of unbelief and disobedience. But the Israel tree still remains, and God says that the Gentiles were a wild olive tree, and those who would turn to him and be saved were to be grafted in as a part of Israel, the natural tree. The apostles and Jesus were Jews, and the 3,000 people who were converted on the day of Pentecost were also Jews. So God found a remnant from Israel who still continued to be his chosen people, and the Gentiles have been grafted into that tree ever since. The promises that could have been fulfilled to Israel after the flesh must now be fulfilled to Israel after the Spirit. There's absolutely no more basis for claiming any special place for the physical descendants of Abraham. Even before they claimed to have no king but Caesar, Jesus had said to them, "The kingdom of God shall be taken from you and given to a nation bringing forth the fruits thereof." Matthew 21:43. And that nation is referred to by the Apostle Peter in 1 Peter 2:9 when he said God's people would be a holy nation, a peculiar people. In other words, the Christian church, made up of all nationalities, would now constitute the true Israel of God. Jesus sadly reminded the leaders of Israel, "Behold, your house is left unto you desolate." Matthew 23:38. Paul and Barnabas said in Acts 13:46, "It was necessary that the word of God should first have been spoken to you, but seeing you put it from you and judge yourselves unworthy of everlasting life, lo, we turn to the Gentiles." Now, Paul further explained the rejection of fleshly Israel in these words, "For they are not all Israel which are of Israel, neither because they are the seed of Abraham are they all children. They which are the children of the flesh, these are not the children of God, but the children of the promise are counted for the seed." Romans 9:6-9. Now, friends, how plain that is, that some are going to be counted the seed of Abraham who are not his seed according to the flesh. Now, how can anybody believe that a physical Jew has any special claim on the blessings of the promises of God today? They can be saved as individuals only by personal faith in a Savior. But there's not one single text which indicates that they'll ever again, as a nation, turn to serve the Lord. Paul said there's neither Jew nor Greek, there's neither bond nor free, there's neither male nor female, for we are all one in Christ Jesus. And if ye be Christ, then are ye Abraham's seed and heirs according to the promise. Galatians 3:28-29. So there it is, friends. Today, the church is God's spiritual Israel. The task of world evangelism is no longer assigned to the Jews, it's assigned to the church. The blessings of Abraham will be realized by those who have the faith of Abraham and who become his spiritual seed. By his plain statements and parables, Jesus repeatedly warned the Jews of their approaching rejection and doom. In Matthew 23:29-32, he said this, "Woe unto you, scribes and Pharisees, hypocrites, because ye build the tombs of the prophets and garnish the sepulchres of the righteous, and say, if we had been in the days of our father, we would not have been partakers with them in the blood of the prophets. Wherefore ye be witnesses unto yourselves that ye are the children of them which killed the prophets. Fill ye up then the measure of your fathers." So, by pursuing such a course, they were about to finish the transgression preparatory to their own judgment and rejection. In one of his parables, Jesus phrased the situation in a way that caused the chief priests and the elders of the people to pass judgment on themselves. He gave that parable in Matthew 21:33-45. He said there was a certain householder which planted a vineyard and hedged it round about and digged a winepress in it and built a tower and let it out to husbandmen, and went into a far country. And when the time of the fruit drew near, he sent his servants to the husbandmen, that they might receive the fruits of it. And the husbandman took his servants, and beat one, and killed another, and stoned another. Again he sent other servants more than the first, and they did unto them likewise. And last of all he sent unto them his son, saying, "They will reverence my son." But when the husbandmen saw the son, they said among themselves, "This is the heir. Come, let us kill him, and let us seize on his inheritance." And they caught him and cast him out of the vineyard and slew him. When the Lord therefore of the vineyard cometh, what will he do unto those husbandmen? They say unto him, "He will miserably destroy those wicked men, and will let out his vineyard unto other husbandmen, which shall render him the fruits and their seasons." Jesus said unto them, "Wherefore I say unto you, the kingdom of God shall be taken from you and given to a nation bringing forth the fruits thereof." And when the chief priests and Pharisees had heard his parables, they perceived that he spake of them. Now, friends, there it is, and this is the reason Paul said, "Lo, we turn to the Gentiles." Later, describing how the Jews had filled up their cup of iniquity, Paul addressed the Thessalonian church in these words,
4: But for ye, brethren, became followers of the churches of God which in Judea are in Christ Jesus, for ye also have suffered like things of your own countrymen, even as they have of the Jews, who both killed the Lord Jesus and their own prophets, and have persecuted us, and they please not God, and are contrary to all men, forbidding us to speak to the Gentiles, that they might be saved, to fill up their sins alway. For the wrath of God is come upon them to the uttermost. 1 Thessalonians 2:14-16. So in all this, being stiff-necked in heart and ears, and in all ways resisting the Holy Ghost, and in becoming the betrayers and murderers of Jesus, in stopping their ears to Stephen's voice and murdering him, they did fill up their sins and were rejected as God's people. Now, Jesus acknowledged their being the physical descendants of Abraham, but he charged them with doing the works of their father, the devil. He made it very clear that the children of Abraham are those who have the faith of Abraham and do the works of Abraham. They would be able to share in the promises made long ago to that great father, the faithful. The Bible says Abraham was heir of the world, which makes him the wealthiest man who ever lived. But the world he receives will be the made new. Abraham looked forward to the time when he could have a home in a city which God had gone to prepare. In Hebrews 11:8-13 it says, By faith Abraham, when he was called to go out into a place which he should after receive for inheritance, obeyed. And he went out, not knowing whither he went. By faith he sojourned in the land of promise, as in a strange country, in tabernacles with Isaac and Jacob, the heirs with him of the same promise. For he looked for a city which hath foundation, whose builder and maker is God. Now, friends, notice not only did Abraham expect to enter into the city of God, but also all the faithful saints of God enjoyed this same blessed hope. These all died in faith, not having received the promises, but having seen them afar off, and were persuaded of them, and embraced them, and confessed that they were strangers and pilgrims on the earth. But now they desire a better country, that is, a heavenly. Wherefore God is not ashamed to be called their God, for he hath prepared for them a city. Hebrews 11:13-16. Now we too are striving for a home in that city, friends. This city is called the New Jerusalem. John said, I saw a new heaven and a new earth, for the first heaven and the first earth were passed away, and there was no more sea. And I, John, saw the holy city, New Jerusalem, coming down from God out of heaven, prepared as a bride adorned for her husband. Revelation 21:1-2. And there are 12 gates into this city, and over those gates are the names of the 12 tribes of Israel. And they had a wall great and high, and had 12 gates, and at the gates 12 angels, and names written thereon, which are the names of the 12 tribes of the children of Israel. Revelation 21:12. Now, to enter through those gates, we must keep God's commandments, friends, because in Revelation 22:14 it says, Blessed are they that do his commandments, that they may have right to the tree of life, and may enter in through the gates into the city. Thus we see that God is making up a spiritual Israel that will inhabit the new earth, and the new Jerusalem will be the capital. Jesus was a Jew, and by being born again through Christ, we become a part of Abraham's seed. We're thereby grafted in as a part of the Israel tree. We're required to keep the same law and the same holy Sabbath as were the Jews of the Old Testament. God has the same plan of salvation in the Old and New Testament. And when we enter into the New Jerusalem, we shall pass in as a part of Israel, because over each of the 12 gates is written the name of the tribes of Israel. Now, what a privilege it will be to have a place in the home God is preparing. There God shall wipe away all tears from their eyes, and there shall be no more death, neither sorrow nor crying, neither shall there be any more pain, for the former things are passed away. Revelation 21:4. Jesus has made provision for us to keep God's law, and thus prepare us for a place in that home if we'll let him. And Paul wrote, What the law could not do, and it was weak through the flesh, God sending his own Son in the likeness of sinful flesh and for sin, condemned sin in the flesh, that the righteousness of the law might be fulfilled in us. And now, this is Joe Cruz saying goodbye for today.

0: 30 days to natural blood pressure control, the no pressure solution. There are growing concerns about the toxin load contributed by milk and its derivatives. But if I decrease or eliminate my dairy consumption, aren't I destined for osteoporosis? Not necessarily. An excellent diet without dairy actually may be better for your bones than our typical diets liberally laced with milk products. In 2014 alone, a number of medical studies explored these relationships. Consider the following examples. Analysis of two huge data sets from Sweden involving over 100,000 men and women who were followed for an average of 10 to 20 years connected higher milk intake with greater mortality in both genders and with greater bone fracture risk among women. Another two large data sets, this time from the United States, also found no evidence for the drink milk, healthy bones mantra. An analysis of diet during the teen years of over 90,000 men and women in the Harvard University's Nurses Health Study and Male Health Professionals Follow-Up Study showed that teenage milk consumption afforded no decreased risk of hip fractures in women and a significant increased risk of hip fractures in men. For each additional glass of milk per day consumed in the teen years, men increased their risk of hip fracture 9% later in life, with the highest milk consumers experiencing over a 20% increased risk of fractures.
1: A public service of CompassHealth.net, a sample of the book found at Amazon.com, 30 Days to Natural Blood Pressure Control, the No Pressure Solution.

Whilst the Waldensians lived on the Italian side of the Alps, a group with similar faith lived on the French side, stretching across southern France from the Alps in the east to the Pyrenees in the west. They had the Bible in their own language, and they were a freedom-loving, industrious, and prosperous people. They were known as the Albigensians, and like other groups scattered around Europe, they remained true to God's word and resisted attempts to come under the banner of Rome. Some historians note that had this movement been allowed to grow unhindered, that the Reformation would have started in the 13th century and not the 16th, and the base of it would have been in southern France and not Germany. In the early 13th century, Pope Innocent III was reigning, though he was anything but innocent. He surveyed the landscape of Europe at the time and determined that these groups, however small, needed to be exterminated in order to preserve the church. He issued an edict that authorized the killing of all such believers. A crusade was launched that became immensely popular with the warriors from northern France, as they no longer had to travel all the way to Palestine, but right here in their own country, they could attain all the same benefits. They were told that by killing, they would wash away their sins, that they were entitled to the property of those whom they killed, and that when they died, they would immediately go to heaven. All of this was promised in return for just 40 days of service. One can only imagine the type of people who made up the armies that came down here to southern France. Year after year, from 1209 to 1229, for 20 years, this crusade was waged against the Albigensians by Pope Innocent III. During the first season, the Crusaders attacked and conquered the city of Toulouse. They then made their way south in July of 1209 to the city of Béziers. As the forces were gathering around the city in large numbers, the men made a rush to attack them before they had a chance to fortify the camp. It was in vain though, and the assault was repelled. As they hurried back to the city, the Crusaders mingled with the citizens and made their way into the city before they had a chance to close the gates. There was now a problem. What would they do? There were Catholic Crusaders in the city alongside the Albigensians. Upon consulting the papal legate, the reply was given: kill all, the Lord will know his own. History records that blood flowed like water as everyone in the city was brutally murdered. No one was spared. Even those who sought refuge in the church were cut down. The population of the city at the time was around 15,000, but on that fateful day, historians estimate that around 60,000 people were here, as people from the neighboring villages and towns had come here seeking refuge. After the killing, before they left, they set fire to the city, burning everything to the ground. Not one house was left standing. Not one person was left alive. Other towns and cities in the area would fall as well, suffering the same gruesome fate. Even though they were not a race of people, but rather a group who shared the same faith, the destruction and systematic killing has been compared in some circles to genocide. The prestige of the papacy suffered greatly during this time as news of the slaughter spread throughout Europe. The Albigensians were not totally wiped out though, and small pockets of them did remain over the centuries. Perhaps most tragic was how the propagators linked divine salvation with murder, a dangerous combination then and still today. We should never allow religious extremism to take away freedom of worship. We must never impose our beliefs on others, nor allow others to impose their beliefs on us. No matter how true one thinks they are, no one has the right to force their beliefs on anyone else. One thing that God has given to us
is the freedom of choice, the freedom to love God in return for the love that He has given to us. May we be gracious in how we share our faith and our beliefs, giving other people the room to make their own decisions as they are led individually.

0: This is Healthy Living, featuring Dr. Ken Cooper, founder of the Cooper Aerobics Center in Dallas, Texas. Multivitamin supplementation has been shown to increase immunity to things like colds and flu and also to many diseases. But what about if you already have disease? Do vitamins help? Here's Dr. Cooper with the answer.
1: Is vitamin supplementation harmful in patients that have heart disease or in anyone in general? A recent presentation at the American Heart Association meeting called the British Heart Protection Study reported on 20,000 patients who were followed for 5 years, all of whom had high blood pressure, coronary artery disease, other occlusive artery disease, or had a history of having a heart attack or stroke of diabetes. They were followed for 5 years, divided into various groups. Now, one dramatic thing was that they placed these patients on Zocor, 40 milligrams per day, vitamin C, E, and beta carotene. They couldn't show any beneficial effects of the antioxidants, but they couldn't show any harmful effects. And they did, for the first time, showing these people that had normal cholesterols, LDL cholesterols, less than 120. If you put them on medications such as Zocor, there was a 1/3 reduction in deaths from heart attacks and strokes over the next 5 years. So they showed clearly even people with normal low cholesterols, place them on statin drugs, it reduced the frequency of heart disease and strokes. But the very important thing, it showed absolutely no harmful effects from using vitamin therapy in people with disease.
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2: Thou shalt love thy neighbor as thyself. But if ye bite and devour one another, take heed that ye be not consumed one of another. This I say then, walk in the Spirit, and ye shall not fulfill the lust of the flesh. But to be spiritually minded is life and peace.
3: This is John MacArthur welcoming you to Portraits of Grace. The children's fable, The Ugly Duckling, wonderfully illustrates the Holy Spirit's transforming work. The story is about an ugly young bird who can't fit in with any of the other animals. But when he encounters some beautiful swans, his life starts changing. The swans are an irresistible attraction for him even after they leave for the winter. But the next spring, he discovers that in spite of his inferiority, he's not an ugly duck, but in fact a beautiful swan. The days immediately following your conversion to Christ were probably similar to the ugly duckling's final experience. You had a great sense of unworthiness and yet a powerful attraction to Christ. That's a typical response when you realize He represents all you were created to be. So thank the Lord for the humbling and the exalting of being transformed into the image of Christ.
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5: Now a look at your evening weather on Lafayette Christian Talk Radio. Mostly cloudy with showers today with a high near 83 and lows around 71. Mostly sunny tomorrow with a high of 89 and lows around 69. For your Wednesday, partly sunny with thunderstorms with a high near 88 and lows around 67. And for Thursday, intermittent clouds with a high near 88 and lows around 67. That's your evening weather on Lafayette Christian Talk Radio.
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8: 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Sacramento Central Church brings you Receiving the Word, timely Bible messages presented by Pastors Chris Buttery and Mike Thompson. Amazing revelations await you in God's holy word, the Bible.
9: We're going to be in Romans chapter 1 and 2 and a little bit in 3 here this morning. So if you have your Bibles, turn there with us. This is Romans 3 verse 23. For all have sinned and fall short of the glory of God. That's right. So we're going to talk about the human condition today. Just keep in mind that Paul in the book of Romans is contending with Judaizers who are set in encouraging others that they first need to be circumcised, first become Jews before they become Christians. And circumcision was a salvational issue to them. And so Paul in the book of Romans essentially is addressing how salvation comes about and how we attain salvation. And so he's painting a broad stroke, the issue of humanity, the human condition. And he's setting the stage to show our need of a Savior, of salvation, and how that salvation is received and acquired. I read about a missionary who traveled to take the gospel somewhere. He was there, and he was given a vehicle to use in his missionary endeavors, but this car was nothing but trouble from the first day he received it. So in order to run the car, it needed to be pushed in order for it to be started. So he devised a plan, knowing that this is the way it was going to be. He went down to the local school near his home. He got permission to ask children to come out of the class. They would come. They would help the missionary push his car, start the car, and then he'd be on his way. And when he would stop at different locations, he'd either park on a hill, so it'd be easy for the car to roll and start the car, or he would just leave the engine running. Now, he did this for a couple of years, and after a couple of years, the missionary got sick, and his family had to leave, and a new missionary came to the station. The old missionary, the leaving missionary, he was proudly explaining how he could start the vehicle, because the vehicle was going to be handed to the new missionary. He's telling him how he could start the vehicle, and as he's telling him the story, the new missionary pops the hood, looks underneath the bonnet, the hood, and before the leaving missionary could finish his explanation, he was interrupted by the incoming missionary when he said, "I think I know the problem." And he just reached in, twisted a cable, went in, started the car, and it was all fine. For 2 years, the leaving missionary didn't realize that he didn't have power because the cable was loose under the hood. The power could have been there all of the time. In Ephesians chapter 1, verse 19, J.B. Phillips, in his paraphrase, puts it this way: "How tremendous is the power available to us who believe in God." Yet there are a lot of folk who don't avail themselves of the power that comes from God. This power, according to the Bible, comes through Jesus. And we're going to explore a few questions related to that. What is this power? Why is it needed? Can it be gotten anywhere else except for Jesus Christ? So we're going to explore these issues here this morning. So turn with me to Romans chapter 1. Verse 16 and 17, we're going to read here a summary statement of Paul regarding the gospel and the plan of salvation. Romans chapter 1 and verses 16 and 17. It simply says this, and again, familiar passage to us. It says, Romans chapter 1, verse 16 and 17, "For I am not ashamed of the gospel of Christ." Why would Paul say he was not ashamed of the gospel of Christ? Well, the Jews considered Paul to be a defector from the faith. And if you read Paul's missionary experiences, he was persecuted also by the Gentiles. He'd been driven from city to city. You can read these in 1 Corinthians 4. He was considered to be the filth of the world. He knew that the preaching of the cross was foolishness to the Greeks. He knew it was a stumbling block to the Jews. But Paul was convinced of the truth of the gospel. For him, there was no way around it. And he was not only not ashamed of it, but in other places he says that he gloried in the cross. The thing that was an offense to many, Paul gloried in. But let's continue reading. So it says, I'm not ashamed of the gospel of Christ, for it is what, friends? The power of God unto salvation. The power of God, the gospel. What is gospel? Gospel is simply the good news, isn't it? The good news of Jesus. The gospel is the way in which God exerts his power for the salvation of mankind. And whenever the gospel finds a believing, a receptive heart, this divine power removes any obstacle standing in the way of a person's redemption. That's what the gospel does. Removes those obstacles, allowing a person to experience full and freely salvation. Paul is not writing about fairy tales. He's not writing about something that's ethereal. This is real for him. He knew the power of the gospel for himself, and he also saw the power of the gospel in other people's lives. And so the gospel, according to verse 16, is the power of God to salvation for who, friends? For everyone that believes. 1 Timothy 2 verse 4, God desires that all men would be saved and come to a knowledge of the truth. That's in God's heart. He wants everyone to be saved. However, the power of God unto salvation is only for those who believe. In other words, to experience this power, it is for those who have faith and believe. Faith appropriates the power of God, the gospel, to a person's life. Now notice, he goes on to say, to the Jew first and also to the Greek, verse 17, for in it, that is in the gospel, that is the power of God to salvation, in the gospel is the righteousness of God revealed from faith to faith. Now, I think we can understand this phrase, the righteousness of God, to mean God's own righteousness, or the righteousness that comes from God, or the righteousness that is acceptable to God, or God's way of restoring man to righteousness. Keep in mind that, like I mentioned earlier, this is a summary statement of Paul, and so it is perfectly acceptable to take any one of those ideas regarding this phrase. We're dealing here with the recovery from sin. That's what Paul's talking about. And God's plan is to restore us entirely. Now, you know as well as I do, God doesn't do things in halves. Have you ever tasted half-baked bread or half-cooked oatmeal? When God does something, he bakes it. I mean, he does the whole thing. He doesn't start a project and end it halfway and walk off. God says, I start something and I'm faithful to complete it in those who believe and who are willing to cooperate with me in my plan of salvation. And so this righteousness is available through a thing called faith. Notice verse 17, for in it the righteousness of God is revealed from faith to faith, as it is written, the just shall live by faith. One of the basic teachings, fundamental teachings of the Protestant Reformation is the idea that the just live by faith, as opposed to a person earning and working their way to heaven, earning their salvation. Now, the quote in verse 17 is taken from Habakkuk chapter 2 and verse 4 to mean, he who by faith is righteous shall live. Or we could put it this way, a just man won't live by reliance on his own works and merit, but by confidence and faith and trust in God. So that's what this phrase means. So this is really good news, isn't it? Salvation is offered by God, and it's received through a thing called faith. Question for us, though, can we be assured that salvation is truly ours? And let me add on the extra question, can we be assured, irrespective of how we might feel at any given time of the day? Yes. Look, if we believe God's promise to save us, and we allow that faith to cooperate with divine power to experience God's righteousness in our lives, then we can know for sure and trust that what God has started, he is able to complete. As long as our hand is in his hand, Jesus by the Holy Spirit is dwelling in our hearts, we can have faith and confidence that God will see us through to the very end. You can lay your head down on the pillow at night and know that your name is written in the Lamb's Book of Life. This is really good news. And it becomes even better news when we understand our true condition and the results of sin. Let's ask the question, can anyone really appreciate the righteousness of God, the gift of God's righteousness, his plan of salvation, the power of the gospel, if we think that our own goodness, our own righteousness is sufficient to bring us an eternal reward. Can anyone really appreciate the offer of righteousness if you think your righteousness is good enough for salvation? No one really can, right? But I'm good enough. This is fine. I'll do this. I'm doing some good things. This is sufficient for me to get to heaven. Question, another question related to that. Will a person seek a doctor if they don't recognize they're sick? No, they typically won't. Will a person seek help from anyone if they believe there's nothing wrong with them or they don't need help and assistance? Not really. What we find in the Bible is that humanity doesn't need just a simple upgrade or improvement in righteousness. What we find is that we need to be completely renewed in righteousness. There needs to be a complete restoration, right? Not just a remodel, but a complete restoration, not just an improvement. We're not an improvement project. God doesn't look at us and say, I'll just add this, I'll fix that. No, no, no. He tears down the old and he builds up the new man in Christ Jesus, you see. A complete restoration, and that's what God offers. So what reason did Paul give as to why the righteousness of God is revealed in the gospel? Because we just read that in verse 17 of Romans chapter 1. Look at verse 18 and 19 with me. And we'll also go to verses 24 and 26. Notice, so he's just said that he's not ashamed of the gospel. It's the power of God for salvation to everyone who believes in it. The righteousness of God is revealed from faith to faith. Now notice verse 18. For, because of what we've just read, for the wrath of God is what? Revealed from heaven against all ungodliness and unrighteousness of men who suppress the truth in unrighteousness. What's the implication? The implication is because man is unrighteous, God offers his righteousness, right? And the wrath of God is revealed. Verse 19. Because what we may be known of God is manifest in them, for God has shown it to them. Now, jump down to verse 24 and 26. Therefore, God also gave them up to their uncleanness and in the lusts of their heart to dishonor their bodies against themselves. Verse 26. For this reason, God gave them up to vile passions, for even their women exchanged the natural use for what is against nature and men, etc. So what we have here is the reason Paul says the righteousness of God is revealed in the gospel, and the gospel was shared and is being preached. The reason he shared that with us

resulting ultimately, and listen carefully, resulting ultimately in the abandonment of mankind to the judgment of sin. The abandonment of mankind. We just read there in verse 24 and 26 that God left them to themselves. He let them experience the results and the consequences of their own actions, you see. So this is the passive wrath of God, where he allows people to experience what they've sown, reap what they've sown, essentially. But we need to remember that the wrath of God is not like the wrath of man. A very clear distinction needs to be made. We often lose control, we lack judgment, and we can be mean, unfair, and unreasonable. But the Bible says God is love. God is love, he's fair and he's just. And while he hates sin and what it does to humanity, he loves the sinner. He loves each one of us. And that's why he sent Jesus into the world. However, we need to remember that God does not force or coerce his love upon us, upon those who are unwilling to receive his mercy. So essentially, God's wrath is seen in his withdrawal of his presence and his life-giving power from those who choose to remain in sin and therefore share in its inevitable results. Romans 3:23 was our scripture reading. The Bible says, for all have what? Sinned and fallen short of the glory of God. That's the reason why the righteousness of God is revealed in the gospel. We are unrighteous. God is righteous. God says, here is my righteousness. So all have sinned. How many is all? That's everybody. That's right. And according to Paul, all of humanity suffers need, is destitute and in want of righteousness. That's what that word, that the idea here is, falling short, destitute, suffers need or in want of righteousness. So the prognosis isn't good. It really isn't good. So what happened? Some of you may be familiar with what happened in 1969, October 7. It came to be known as Black Tuesday. In Montreal, Canada, the police force decided that they would go on strike. And so that emboldened a number of individuals. A burglar and a policeman, they were slain. 49 people were wounded and injured in riots. 9 banks were held up, and 17 robberies were committed at gunpoint. This is in the city of Montreal. And usually, well, self-disciplined, peaceful citizens joined in the riffraff, and they went wild. They smashed about 1,000 plate glass windows in the stretch of 21 business blocks in the heart of the city. They hauled away radios and TVs and all of the electronics, clothing wear. While looters were stripping the windows of valuable merchandise, professional burglars entered stores through the doors, and they made off with truckloads of goods. Black Tuesday. And you know as well as I do that Black Tuesday happens far too often today. It can be a Monday, can be a Thursday, can be a Sunday. Violent protests, gang and drug-related shootings, mass shootings. We see these are no longer front page on the newspaper. They slip down to the third, fourth page now because they're so frequent. Terrorism. And these things are sadly a part of everyday life. And what do they reveal and what do they expose? They expose the nature of humanity, explain and reveal the condition of man. You know, it was Shakespeare in Hamlet that wrote, "Man delights me not." And Madame de Sévigné, she attributed, "The more I know man, the more I like my dog." And is it any wonder? Humanity is far removed from God's original intention, aren't we? And Paul urges us in these verses to recognize the vital fact that all the evidence of experience and all the evidence of history clearly proves that man is fallen with his depraved nature and is wholly incapable of establishing acceptable righteousness. As a matter of fact, let's look at Romans chapter 3. We'll go over there. Notice what he spells out here in making his case. What we're about to read sounds like the newspaper. Notice, we'll restart verse 10. Remember, he's talking about the universality of the problem with mankind, the human condition. This is people without Christ, without the righteousness of God. They've all turned aside. They've together become unprofitable. There is none who does good, no, not one. Their throat is an open tomb. With their tongues they have practiced deceit. The poison of asps is in their lips, whose mouth is full of cursing and bitterness. Their feet are swift to shed blood. Destruction and misery are in their ways, and the way of peace they have not known. There is no fear of God before their eyes. Now we know that whatever the law says,
It says to those who are under the law that every mouth may be stopped and all the world may

0: become what, friends? Guilty before God. So here's the human condition, and you're sitting there saying, well, I've never done anything like that. I never would do anything like that. But this is the potential we all have. It's an interesting proposition, isn't it? It's the possibility of people without the grace of God working in their lives, or the restraining acts of the Holy Spirit in people's lives. If God had not interposed, what a mess this world would be. The world is in a mess because people aren't appropriating the provisions that Jesus Christ has made. His offer of righteousness, his offer of salvation. And so we were perfect from God's hand. But through transgression, our natures were weakened, and so we're bound. We're born with a carnal nature that's trapped, that's stuck. And if it wasn't for a Savior, we'd be in a bit of a bind, wouldn't we? As late as the early part of the 20th century, it was confidently predicted by a lot of philosophers and educators that if we could just educate people, there was universal education for people, then it would cause the major social problems in the world today to cease. If everyone could just be educated. And the reason that was thought was because a lot of the social ills existed in poorly educated classes than in middle and upper classes. So let's make sure everyone gets the opportunity for education, and it will put a dent in these social ills. Perhaps nothing did more to stimulate the thrust for this universal education than the hopes that these evils would be eliminated as man continued, of course, toward his upward evolutionary climb, because evolution teaches we're just all simply getting better and all these things will eventually drop off. But unfortunately, where there is now virtually universal education, you'll agree with me when I say that there has been an intensification of these social problems. Education doesn't solve the social ills in our world. The universal education solution, interestingly, had its origin in Greek philosophy. Socrates, he's known for his questioning techniques. This was built upon his fundamental belief that through education, people could achieve that which is good, become the good man or the good woman. Therefore, the person could only be impacted negatively through a negative environment. So if we can just make sure they're educated, it'll preserve that which is good in man. The only thing that'll harm man is a negative environment. And then Plato, who was Socrates' disciple, he basically upheld the same view. Much of his philosophic energy was directed toward establishing what is termed the perfect society, wherein the development of the good man could occur. And then, of course, just some years later, you had the discovery of the Hellenistic culture at the time of the Renaissance. And there was this resurgence of this concept of man, that man was innately good. And unfortunately, there were even Christian philosophers that believed this idea. One of the most outstanding in this theory was the 18th century Jean-Jacques Rousseau. You may have heard his name before. The goodness of man concept was sprawled all throughout his book, Emile. It's a story of a young boy who's brought up in this good environment in order to preserve his innate goodness. And no one can argue with the idea that a good environment is good for a person, but it's not the only thing that a person needs. A student of Scripture strongly disagrees with the idea that man is innately good. We're innately what? Flawed. And then, of course, come to the 20th century and even now, shift in the concept of man to the premise that man is now totally the product of environmental influences. And so these two views, that man is innately good and that man is born with no moral predisposition, he's simply a white sheet, and his environment and his influences is going to make him what he is or she is only. These two ideas really underpin today's psychological therapy techniques today in social psychology. The Bible, however, indicates that man's innate moral tendencies lead to the establishment of a character and behavior that is self-centered and that is sinful. The Bible view, we understand, doesn't deny the blessings of a good environment, but it can't assume that a good environment is all that is needed to maintain a good life. Otherwise, there could have been no possibility for Lucifer to have fallen in heaven and for Adam and Eve to have fallen in the Garden of Eden, because they were all placed in a perfect environment, right? So the reality is that we are self-centered. And someone wrote that it runs through and courses through our veins. Like someone said, this is the question they asked, does a fish feel wet? I mean, it's born in water, swims in water, it doesn't know. It doesn't feel wet because that's all that's known, right? And therefore, we're prone to say, that this is kind of humanity, this is how we are, and we accept who we are because this is all we know. But God says, no, there's righteousness, there's goodness, it's on offer because this is really your situation, this is really your case. Someone also wrote, we're addicted to ourselves and we can't kick the habit unless we get help. So the human condition is much like a person who's fallen into a pit and can't get out, right? That's really the human condition. And we can respond in different ways. Some people respond by saying, look, I didn't ask to be down here. Someone comes along to help the same person. You could respond. A person could respond by simply saying, if you knew that I was down here, you must have had something to do with why I'm down here. Or a person might pass along to offer help. And you might respond by saying, I'll accept your help, but let me pull myself out. Or we could respond by just simply saying, I can't get out. I need your help. Can you pull me out? And God will say, sure, I will do it for you. I will do it for you. Now, we have to cover a couple of quick things here before we close. Jew and Gentiles share in common? Paul is wanting to establish the universality of the sinfulness of man's nature. You had some Jews who naturally thought that because they were from the lineage of Abraham, that everything was going to be just fine with them, whether they appropriated the gospel or not. Let's go to Romans 2, verses 1 through 3, and then we'll read verses 17 to 24. Therefore, you are inexcusable, O man, whoever you are, who judge. For in whatever you judge another, you condemn yourself, for you who judge practice the same things. But we know that the judgment of God is according to the truth against those who practice such things. Verse 3, and do you think this, O man, you who judge those practicing such things, and do the same, that you will escape the judgment of God? Well, good reasoning. We'll jump over to verse 17. Indeed, you who are called a Jew and rest on the law and make your boast in God and know his will and approve the things that are excellent, being instructed out of the law, and are confident that you yourself are a guide to the blind, a light to those who are in darkness, an instructor of the foolish, a teacher of babes, having the form of knowledge and truth in the law. You therefore who teach another, do you not teach yourself? You who preach that a man should not steal, do you steal? You who say, do not commit adultery, do you commit adultery? You who abhor idols, do you rob temples? You who make your boast in the law, do you dishonor God through breaking the law? For the name of God is blasphemed among the Gentiles because of you, as it is written. Can you imagine receiving a scathing rebuke like that at the hand of Paul? You guys say you're good, but you know, in reality, you're really not. The very thing that you're upholding behind the scenes, where no one's watching, you're doing those very things you're condemning others for. This is serious, what Paul is suggesting here. So in Romans 1, Paul was dealing specifically with the sins of the Gentiles and the pagans who'd walked away from God a long time ago. But here, now he's talking about the fact that even though Jews had a privilege, they were given the oracles of God, they were the people of God, they did have a great heritage, still, they were still subject to their sinful natures that they were born with, and that they couldn't cover up with all the good works that they wanted to perform. They were still in need of a Savior, and that's the driving point that Paul's making here. So is there a message warning for any of us to take here today? I think it's safe to say that sometimes Christians can be quick to condemn an external act or even a lifestyle, but they can be just as guilty of jealousy, bitterness, gossip. How about pride? Sometimes we categorize sins and we say, look at the things that these people are doing, but then we have some issues that are unresolved in our own lives that no one really sees, maybe except our wife or our husband, and we even still try to hide it from them. Is there a possibility that we have something to learn from here, from the words of Paul? Don't be quick to judge. Now, of course, the point isn't that Christians shouldn't be accepting those practices the Bible condemns because they themselves haven't got their spiritual act together. That's not the point. The point is to be certain that we remove the beam from our own eye before we help someone remove the speck from theirs. Isn't that what Jesus said in Matthew chapter 7? Sure. Romans 2 verse 4. Or do you despise the riches of his goodness, forbearance and long-suffering, not knowing that the goodness of God leads you to repentance? And then he goes on to say, but in accordance with your hardness and your impenitent heart, you are treasuring up for yourself the wrath in the day of wrath. Notice he doesn't say that God is treasuring up wrath in the day of wrath. He's saying you are storing up wrath in the day of wrath. This is on you. This is on the person. And verse 6, who will render to each one according to his deeds? Verse 7, eat eternal life to those who by patient continuance in doing good seek for glory, honor, and immortality. But to those who are seeking, self-seeking and do not obey the truth, but obey unrighteousness, indignation and wrath, tribulation and anguish on every soul of man who does evil, of the Jew first and also of the Greek. What's the appropriate response to man's condition? What's our appropriate response when we recognize that we are sinners in need of help? First of all, of course, to acknowledge it, right? First of all, to acknowledge that things aren't fine, that all things aren't quite right, that I seriously need help. The second thing is for people to recognize the goodness of God. God doesn't coerce repentance. He doesn't force us. It leads us to repentance. And lastly, we need to remember that putting off repentance is a dangerous thing to do, as we read in verses 5 through 10. We're storing up wrath for ourselves, not God storing up wrath, but we're storing up wrath for ourselves. In essence, we're making it harder for God to save us. When a person responds by faith to God's offer of salvation and they receive the righteousness of God, what a tremendous change is experienced in the life. And that person, that experience is for each of us. Whether the person has been a Christian for 10 days or 10 years, we need Christ through the Holy Spirit to renew our hearts and minds each and every day, don't we?
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3: Are you a mom who needs a break? You've come to the right place. Join me and other moms weekly to hear biblical wisdom and our own journey as mothers. This is Moms on Break. Thank you for taking a break today to join us here on Moms on Break. We are in part 4 of a series that you're not going to want to miss. If you've missed the first 3, I encourage you to go back and listen to Cultivating Diligence, Cultivating Contentment, Faithful Stewards, and today, part 4, we're talking about earning to give. So, Christy Sweeney, thank you for joining us again to share with us.
4: Thank you, Stacey. Thank you again for having me. Today, we want to expand on the concept of stewardship. Unfortunately, this idea of stewardship and knowing how to be responsible and to manage the gifts that we've been given, this is not an innate characteristic. This is not something we're born knowing how to do. We're not born knowing that work is a gift. We talked about that in one of our previous episodes.
3: Mm-hmm.
4: We're not born knowing that we should be mindful of how we spend our money. And we're not born knowing we should save money, we should give, and that we should pay our tithes. As I was thinking about this topic, I know many, many adults who were never taught this skill.
3: Mm-hmm.
4: And I think it's really challenging. It's really difficult. So as I was thinking about this by way of parenting, I'm thinking, why not help our kids learn along the way with practical lessons instead of setting them up potentially to make disastrous financial decisions as adults just because they don't know?
3: Wonderful idea, Christy. And I so agree with you. This is for parents as much as it is for children, because many get to adulthood and don't know how to manage their money, or their money and financial situation changes, and they have to make changes and lifestyle, and that can be tricky too. But I love your angle today being for the kids and how to help them right from the start learn some of these principles and these skills, like you called it. It's really key. It is a skill. It's something that has to be learned. So I'm excited to learn these so I can teach my kids as well.
4: Yes, it is a skill. And I think with anything having to do with parenting, our example is of utmost importance. So I am very, very thankful to have had not only parents who were very, very hardworking and they set that example for me, but they also taught me how to manage the money that I received from that hard work. And so today I would like to share some practical tips of how we've been helping our children to become financially responsible.
3: Excellent. Excellent. Let's dive in.
4: All right. So one of the things that my parents did for us and that we're now doing with our kids is we're giving them a monthly allowance for the chores that they help us with during, the week. So
3: I like that. Now, Christy, I know some people might be listening going, wait a minute, allowance, this is stuff that they should be doing just because they're part of the family. But hold on, ladies, let her keep going.
4: That's right. And so with this allowance, they're responsible. Our kids are responsible to purchase everything they need for the month.
3: I love it.
4: They purchase their clothes, their shoes. I mean, everything from shampoo to toothpaste.
3: That's
4: great. So they're given the monthly budget. They work for the money and they are paid. Now, obviously, as parents, these are things we would be providing for them anyway. So we're, it's a trade-off. It's a trade-off. But
3: now, Christy, what age do you suggest starting this?
4: Okay, so we just started with our boys this year and when they had their birthdays, and one turned 12 and one turned 10.
3: Okay.
4: But I don't think that 10 is too young by any means.
3: Okay. Well, so I have to say, I just briefly mentioned this idea to our oldest son because of talking through these things with you, and I'm going to go on Moms on Break, and this is what we're going to talk about. And he got so excited just thinking, oh, I'd really like to try that, Mom. Just because, it's really adult-like, and they want to practice to be adults. That's what they're looking to be,
4: Yes.
3: So I think it's fantastic.
4: Absolutely. Yeah, my kids were both very, very excited when I told them that we were going to be doing this. And I have to tell you what happened when we first went to the store. They had gotten their allowance. They went to the store and our oldest was like, Mom, I really need these things. He had like five things on his list. He wanted to get some socks and he wanted this special kind of toothpaste and he's interested in deodorant. So he wanted to buy some really good deodorant. Just funny things. He's 12. He's the older one. And, so we went to the store and he did. He purchased five things. He went to the self checkout. He did the checkout. He did the money thing and he looked at me and he was like, Mom, I only bought five things and it was $30. I was like, uh-huh.
3: Yep. So all of a sudden, this monthly allowance doesn't look so fun.
4: it's reality. It's
3: reality.
4: Totally eye-opening.
3: Right.
4: Yes. An entirely different perspective on finance.
3: Yes.
4: So it was a great way for us to start teaching them to budget and to save. If this month you may not need so many things, that's okay, because next month you may need shoes or a coat or something, that costs more money. So it helps them with a budget. It helps them to save for future things.
3: And the unexpected.
4: Really, yeah. Yes, the unexpected. And it helps them to separate the needs versus wants.
3: Yes, because what they say they
4: really
3: need
4: important.
3: Is what... they have no idea what they say they need is really not something they need. And when their money runs out, they'll realize, oh, I guess I didn't need that. That was a want.
4: Yes. Yeah, that we get a hand-me-down tub for my sister. She's got a couple boys that are older than my boys. And so our oldest is quite picky about what he wears and things. And so he was going through this hand-me-down tub and he was like, I don't know about this. And I don't really like that. And this was just before we started doing the allowance thing. And so after we left the store that day, he was like, Mom, can we go back and look through that tub again? I'm like, sure.
3: Like, that stuff is looking pretty good because it was free and it's a blessing.
4: That's right. If it's the budget, right?
3: And exactly.
4: He looked at it entirely different. So it was interesting.
3: Okay. Now, Christy, I know you have on there. Yes. You had clothes. Okay. I forgot. Uh-huh. You said shoes, shampoo, toothpaste, but clothes also.
4: Yep.
3: Nice.
4: Yes. Yeah. So, yeah, everything that they need for the month. So.
3: That is fantastic. I love it. So they can save, like if they don't need one of those things that month, they save their money for when they do have a need, when they outgrow something.
4: Yes.
3: Okay.
4: Yes, absolutely. So the other thing that I would mention with this is that you can give them cash. They can go to the checkout. They can do the change and exchange money and all that, which I think is really a good, a good skill for them to learn. Right now for our boys, what I did was I went to the bank and got check registers. And so I'm just paying for the things at the store, and then they're bringing their receipts home and they're entering them into a check register as if they had used like a debit card or written a check. Well, this is helping them, but they're a little older, they're 10 and 12. And so they're going on and they're subtracting, and then they're putting their deposit in at the beginning of the month, and then they're subtracting any receipts that they have for things that they're buying that they need. And so I thought, balancing the checkbook is a skill. And so if they can do it now when they're really not going to bounce checks, then it probably is a pretty good time for them to start getting a concept of it before they have bank accounts and debit cards and that kind of thing.
3: So, I love that. So at the actual register, they're paying cash, or you're just paying for it, but then they put it in their register.
4: Uh-huh. I'm paying for it, and then they keep their receipts. They go home and they record it as part of their math class. They record it in their register, balance their checkbook.
3: I love it. How fun. Okay.
4: Yeah, and they enjoy it. Yeah, they're really enjoying it. So the other thing that has been really, really fun, and my kids loved to do this, they still like to do this, is that you give them a budget and you take them to the store. This is a budget for a meal. Mm. So they can sit down, look through the cookbooks. They can, Google whatever sounds good, and they pick a meal. You set the budget. You take them grocery shopping. They make the list of everything that they need for their recipe. And you take them to the store, they purchase their items, and then they get to come home, they get to prepare that meal for the family, and then do the cleanup afterwards.
3: Oh, that's fantastic, Christy. How
4: my
3: fun.
4: My kids love doing
3: and
4: this.
3: Truly
4: and
3: helpful. Yes. Oh, that's great.
4: Yeah, okay. Really, it helps in so many ways. I mean, their kids are planning, and then they're having to purchase the things that they need. They're preparing the meal. And then they're doing the cleanup afterwards. And then, if they're using a recipe while they're cooking, then they're likely using fractions. So there's a lot of different, elements that come out in this.
3: Oh,
4: and last, but certainly not least, they will definitely have a new appreciation for the hard work that goes into meal planning and preparing and cleaning up. And yes, I remember the first time we did this, my oldest was about 7 and the youngest was 5 the first time we did this. And I remember, after they had finished this first time, my 7-year-old came up to me and was like, "Mom, how do you do this 3 times a day?" But I think, it is. It's a good perspective.
3: They appreciate you more.
4: Learning. Exactly. Exactly.
3: Oh, that's great, Christy. Now, I wonder, I even hesitate to ask this, but can you give the moms listening an idea of a range that you should give them for a meal or for the monthly allowance? I know that's going to vary on family,
4: sure.
3: But just a roundabout.
4: Yes. Yeah. As far as the meal goes, I kind of said, what do you guys want to make? And if they chose pasta versus something else that might be more expensive, then I would kind of base it on the pasta budget. I wanted them to have to shop and look for the deals, in order to bring the meal together. So I didn't want to give them too much. So it kind of depends on, what it is they've picked and we as moms kind of have an idea of what things run at the grocery store. So you'll give them a realistic budget, but not an abundance so that they're looking for the deals.
3: Okay.
4: When they're shopping. And then as far as the allowance goes, I think maybe some of that might be, a little adjusted as far as age goes. But for my boys right now, being, 10 and 12, right now they are getting $50 a month.
3: Okay.
4: So, and that's what they're doing. And then they're having to buy everything. And so, yeah, some months they don't need as much. And then some months they're going to need, more expensive things like shoes and coats and that kind of thing. And so
3: sometimes do they ever put together and say, "Hey, brother, I'm going to buy the shampoo this month for both of us. And you buy the the toothpaste or whatever. Do they ever do that?
4: Yeah, they absolutely can do that for sure. And, you know, I hear them downstairs, and this is another thing that I hadn't really thought of ahead of time, but it was really helpful. I hear them downstairs when they're, you know, getting ready for the day or whatever. One will ask the other, hey, do you mind if I borrow some hairspray, or do you mind if I borrow some toothpaste, or, you know, and then they're very more conscious about how much of those things that they're using.
3: Sure.
4: You know, because they're buying it. And then they're

0: respectful that it belongs to somebody else. Somebody else bought that with their money. You should ask before you use it, and you should use it, you know, as sparingly as possible. So that was kind of a bonus. Yeah.
1: Oh, I like that. Yeah. They're just figuring that on their own. Okay. Yeah. Christy, we have a minute and a half left to cover what you believe is the most important part of this whole thing. So I want to make sure you have time to do that.
0: All right. Absolutely. I think the most important topic of all of this is teaching our children to give.
1: Amen.
0: Such a wonderful season in which to do this.
1: Yes.
0: Do you have the verse for us, Stacey, in Acts 20:35?
1: Yes. Uh-huh. It's the very end of the verse. It is more blessed to give than to receive. That kind of sums it up, doesn't it?
0: It does. It really does. I think as Christians, we should seek for opportunities to give and to bless others.
1: Yes, for sure. I know this year, we're trying to go simple. I mean, Christmas doesn't need to get financially hard for anyone. It needs to be.
0: Right.
1: So we took some of the stockings that we have in our house and just said, kids, why don't you fill these up with things for somebody else this year? And they happily did this. They were like, that sounds fun. And they're looking for things. And I said, that's what we're going to do for stockings this year. You're going to give it to somebody
0: else.
1: So just things like that, that they can think about others rather than themselves.
0: Yes. Yes.
1: Yeah. And I'm sure you have many other ideas, Christy. A lot of people get involved with Operation Christmas Child, which is the shoebox idea. Such a fun way. You could do that for Operation Christmas Child, which goes across the ocean, or you can do it for somebody locally that's in need, too.
0: Yes, absolutely. Absolutely.
1: Well, I hate to end on such a quick note on that most important part, but we are out of time. But Christy, we hope to have you back again soon. And ladies, we hope to have you join us next time. You can find Moms on Break on Facebook, Instagram, and your favorite podcast service. Subscribe, like, and comment to be a part of all our mom talk. Moms on Break is a production of Pathway to Paradise Ministries.
2: Today's Staying Vertical segment comes from the devotional book, Color My World with Love. It was written by Linda Nottingham and is entitled, The Christmas Ornament. Linda's theme text comes from Ecclesiastes chapter 7, verse 8, New King James Version. The end of a thing is better than its beginning. Linda writes, it doesn't matter that it's ugly. It goes on the Christmas tree every year and has for more than 65 years, a testament to one of my childhood attempts at creativity. Styrofoam was a newfangled miracle for craft makers in the 50s. Spectacular orbs with sequins, gold braid, and iridescent beads were displayed by triumphant homemakers who became artisans with a few craft materials and some little straight pins. My family was no less inspired. Mama bought me a 5-inch diameter ball, pure in its white nakedness, and a whole packet of gold sequins to do with as I willed. The mere thought of such creative license had almost made me giddy. I planned to make a perfect, symmetrical application of those gold sequins, covering the entirety of the ball so that it would sparkle under the lights on the tree. But it wasn't long until my thumb became sore from pushing the short pins into the ball. And getting the sequins lined up wasn't nearly as easy as I had imagined. Then, to my dismay, after a few shaky revolutions around the ball, I realized there was not going to be nearly enough sequins to cover the whole thing. So I began to space the sequins further and further apart, and as a result, the lines circling the ball became even more erratic. So much for symmetry. To my mother's credit, she did not make fun of my efforts, and the ornament assumed its place on the tree as it has in all the years since. My parents have long passed, so one might wonder why I have kept it into my golden years. Why would I stir up the recollection of my failed artistic effort every year at holiday time? Well, it reminds me that even though my well-intentioned plans don't always work out the way I first envision, I can still learn to live with the results. The ornament does still sparkle, a little. Beyond that, it helps me remember that happiness is not directly tied to things always being perfect. And in a sense, isn't life like that? Most of us discover at one time or another that things don't work out exactly as we planned or expected, but we become who we are as a result of the sum of our life experiences. The Master Potter takes all those experiences into account as he molds us into his likeness, the good, the bad, and even the ugly. That concludes Linda Nottingham's devotional entitled The Christmas Ornament. And this is Carolyn Sutton for Staying Vertical.
3: Proclaiming the Gospel of God. Today's reading from the Word.

Now we begin reading from the Bible, 1 Thessalonians chapter 1. Paul and Silvanus and Timothy, to the Church of the Thessalonians in God the Father and the Lord Jesus Christ, grace to you and peace. We give thanks to God always for all of you, making mention of you in our prayers, constantly bearing in mind your work of faith and labor of love and steadfastness of hope in our Lord Jesus Christ, in the presence of our God and Father, knowing, brethren beloved by God, his choice of you. For our gospel did not come to you in word only, but also in power and in the Holy Spirit and with full conviction, just as you know what kind of men we proved to be among you for your sake. You also became imitators of us and of the Lord, having received the word in much tribulation with the joy of the Holy Spirit, so that you became an example to all the believers in Macedonia and in Achaia. For the word of the Lord has sounded forth from you, not only in Macedonia and Achaia, but also in every place your faith toward God has gone forth, so that we have no need to say anything. For they themselves report about us what kind of a reception we had with you, and how you turned to God from idols to serve a living and true God, and to wait for his Son from heaven, whom he raised from the dead, that is, Jesus, who rescues us from the wrath to come.

0: 1 Thessalonians chapter 2. For you yourselves know, brethren, that our coming to you was not in vain, but after we had already suffered and been mistreated in Philippi, as you know, we had the boldness in our God to speak to you the gospel of God amid much opposition. For our exhortation does not come from error or impurity or by way of deceit, but just as we have been approved by God to be entrusted with the gospel, so we speak, not as pleasing men, but God, who examines our hearts. For we never came with flattering speech, as you know, nor with a pretext for greed, God is witness, nor did we seek glory from men, either from you or from others, even though as apostles of Christ we might have asserted our authority. But we proved to be gentle among you, as a nursing mother tenderly cares for her own children. Having so fond an affection for you, we were well pleased to impart to you not only the gospel of God, but also our own lives, because you had become very dear to us. For you recall, brethren, our labor and hardship, how working night and day, so as not to be a burden to any of you, we proclaimed to you the gospel of God. You are witnesses, and so is God, how devoutly and uprightly and blamelessly we behaved toward you believers, just as you know how we were exhorting and encouraging and imploring each one of you, as a father would his own children, so that you would walk in a manner worthy of the God who calls you into his own kingdom and glory. Find out more about this little ministry with a big message by visiting our website, theword.info. The word is hyphenated. Theword.info. 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
1: Bo Stapler's brother Jack only lived for 20 months, but he inspired Bo to spend his life helping others. Now, Bo, a homeschool grad and a physician, is honoring his brother's legacy by giving his patients the treatment they need and the love they deserve. Catch a glimpse of Bo's story on today's Homeschool Heartbeat.
2: Bo, what are the biggest challenges you face as a physician, and how do you overcome them?
3: Mike, I think for better or for worse, healthcare today is being viewed more as a right than a privilege. And as a result, healthcare providers are viewed appropriately less like the heroes of the Dr. Kildare era and more as regular people who make mistakes and even share some character flaws, sort of like Dr. House, if you're familiar with that TV series. So when a patient feels, for right or for wrong, that he or she deserves a different type of care than what I'm able to or capable of providing or even willing to provide, then my job becomes quite a challenge. Such situations like treating an abused child, managing pain in a patient addicted to narcotic pain medication, or providing end-of-life care, these are just a few examples of situations where we physicians find ourselves not riding in on a white horse to save the day, but rather coming face-to-face with our own limitations. The truth is, we don't have a cure for everything. The good news, though, is that there's someone who has a way better at healing than I'll ever be, and that's the great physician Jesus Christ, who I believe is the author of all healing and really the only avenue by which any of us can ultimately be healed. And what's really cool is that I have the opportunity, especially when medicine reaches its limits, to refer, as it were, patients to that great physician.
2: Well, that's outstanding, and thanks for sharing that with us, Bo. I look forward to hearing more next time, and until then, I'm Mike Smith.
1: If you'd like to hear more stories of homeschool parents and graduates serving their communities as public servants, visit hslda.org/homeschoolhelpers. That's hslda.org/homeschoolhelpers.
4: There are great days, and then there are great days. This is Pete Briscoe with Timely Truths. Great days have everything to do with Christ's provision. All point to the redeeming work of Jesus. Palm Sunday, Maundy Thursday, Good Friday, and of course, Easter. Maundy Thursday is named for the command Christ gave his followers at the Last Supper to love one another. To wash, referring to Jesus washing his disciples' feet. It has been seen as a day of reflection since the days of the early church. It was the day before Good Friday, the commemoration of the ultimate sacrifice Jesus paid on our behalf. Make it a solemn day of worship and praise. Celebrate God's provision of His Son. Remember the huge payment that was necessary to purchase your redemption. This is Pete Briscoe.
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6: Many a time have they afflicted me from my youth. May Israel now say, many a time have they afflicted me from my youth, yet they have not prevailed against me. The plowers plowed upon my back, they made long their furrows. The Lord is righteous. He hath cut asunder the cords of the wicked. Let them all be confounded and turn back that hate Zion. Let them be as the grass upon the housetops, which withereth afore it groweth up, wherewith the mower filleth not his hand, nor he that bindeth sheaves his bosom. Neither do they which go by say, the blessing of the Lord be upon you. We bless you in the name of the Lord.
7: He that saith he is in the light and hateth his brother is in darkness even until now. He that loveth his brother abideth in the light, and there is none occasion of stumbling in him.
8: Blessed are the meek, for they shall inherit the earth.
2: Moving air is a very effective tool. Getting silage from the ground up into a silo is a good example. That's where this moving air business comes in. The machine setting on the ground lifts the silage up to the top of the silo by moving air. Works like a huge vacuum cleaner, so to speak. The spiritual lesson is in this unseen force of moving air. Jesus said the workings of the Holy Spirit are like the workings of moving air. He told Nicodemus that the Holy Spirit is like the wind. You can't see it, but you can see what it does. It has the power to take a person from a life of sin with all the resulting pain and misery that leads to death and lift them to a life that has joy and peace and hope for a brighter today and a glorious tomorrow. Perhaps as a young person you stole a candy bar or popsicle from the grocery store. It bothered you, and somehow inside you knew it was wrong. That's the workings of the Spirit, to bring conviction of wrong and lead one to do right. Isn't that what you want? This is Rod Bieber with Seed Time and Harvest.
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10: Now a look at your morning weather on Lafayette Christian Talk Radio. Mostly cloudy today, with a high near 83 and lows around 71. Mostly sunny tomorrow, with a high of 89 and lows around 69. For your Thursday, partly sunny with a high near 88 and lows around 67. And for Friday, intermittent clouds with a high near 88 and lows around 67. That's your morning weather on Lafayette Christian Talk Radio.
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13: The early Christian church provides a beautiful model for the things as they were before we started to lose our singular focus on Christ. There's so many things we focus on now, but there was a point at which it was all about Jesus. I think we can get back in touch with that. That's what we've been looking at. Our lesson today comes out of the argument over circumcision. And so for just a few moments, I want to look at this subject, no more circumcision. No more circumcision. Acts 15, we're going to look at verses 1 to 12. The Bible says this, and certain men came down from Judea and taught the brethren, unless you are circumcised, According to the custom of Moses, you cannot be saved. Therefore, when Paul and Barnabas had no small dissension and dispute, they determined that Paul and Barnabas and certain others of them should go up to Jerusalem to the apostles and elders about this question. So being sent on their way by the church, they passed through Phoenicia and Samaria, describing the conversion of the Gentiles, and they caused great joy in all the brethren. And when they had come to Jerusalem, they were received by the church and the apostles and the elders, and they reported all things that God had done with them. But some of the sect of the Pharisees who believed rose up saying, "It is necessary to circumcise them and to command them to keep the law of Moses." Now the apostles, the elders, came together to consider this matter. And when there had been much dispute, Peter rose up and said to them, "Men and brethren, you know that a good while ago God chose among us that by my mouth the Gentiles should hear the word of the gospel and believe. So God, who knows the heart, acknowledged them by giving them the Holy Spirit, just as he did to us, and made no distinction between us and them, purifying their hearts by faith. Now therefore, why do you test God by putting a yoke on the neck of the disciples, which neither our fathers nor we were able to bear? But we believe that through the grace of the Lord Jesus Christ, we shall be saved in the same manner as they." And then verse 12, "Then all the multitude kept silent and listened to Barnabas and Paul, declaring how many miracles and wonders God had worked through them among the Gentiles." No more circumcision. Hallelujah. There is drama in the church, and this is no small issue. A conflict has broken out within the body of Christ over the issue of circumcision, and neither side wants to back down. One group believes that all the Gentile converts to Christianity should be circumcised and thereby receive the sign of God's chosen people before their conversion can be considered legitimate. The other group says that circumcision is not necessary because it is part of the ceremonial law of Moses, which was done away with after the death and resurrection of Jesus Christ. Both groups have strong feelings and resilient convictions. Both sides think that God's word supports their position. Both groups believe their view on the matter is faithful to the personhood of God, and both sides feel their dispute is upright and noble and godly. What in the world do you do in a situation like this? What do you do where both sides think they're right according to the Bible? And we can learn a lot about how to handle deep-rooted conflict by studying this passage. And today, I want us to notice three things that can come from this conflict and its resolution. Three things that we notice about human nature and about our early church that can instruct us today on returning to get back some of the things that we lost over the years. So I want to go back to verses 1 through 5. This time I want you to read with me Acts chapter 15, verses 1 through 5, and we're going to get our first point from here. Read this with me, please. The Bible says, "And certain men came down from Judea and taught the brethren, 'Unless you are circumcised, according to the custom of Moses, you cannot be saved.' Therefore, when Paul and Barnabas had no small dissension and dispute with them, they determined that Paul and Barnabas and certain others of them should go up to Jerusalem to the apostles and elders about this question. So being sent on their way by the church, they passed through Phoenicia and Samaria, describing the conversion of the Gentiles, and they caused great joy to all the brethren. And when they had come to Jerusalem, they were received by the church and the apostles and the elders, and they reported all things that God had done with them." Then verse 5, "But some of the sect of the Pharisees who believed rose up saying, 'It is necessary to circumcise them and to command them to keep the law of Moses.'" Now look right there at that text. Notice it says, "some of the sect of the Pharisees." What are the next two words? "Who believed." Now, what does that mean? That means these guys are not Pharisees anymore. Everybody in this text, besides the Gentiles, is a Christian, a newly converted Christian. So these Pharisees that are being talked about here are Pharisees who believed. Pharisees who were converted to Christianity, they stand up and say, it is necessary to circumcise them and to command them to keep the law of Moses. Is that clear? Okay. Now, I want us to notice right away how Satan is attacking the church in this instance. Let's think about it for a minute. Remember, last week we talked about the fact that up until this point in history of the world, salvation was not available to Gentiles. The Jewish nation looked at Gentiles as being unsavable. You remember that? We said that last week. We also noted that the gospel had gone to the Gentiles largely because of a scattering of the Christians after the persecution that broke out, that started with the stoning of Stephen. You remember all that? We talked about that last week. You remember that? Say amen. Okay, good. Satan is determined that the gospel of Jesus Christ will not go out to the rest of the world. He was determined then, and he's still determined now. And to this point in the history of the Christian church, God has helped the church to overcome two obstacles in order that the gospel might go out to the heathen. The first was by scattering them to the Gentile areas so that they would have the occasion to actually preach to them. And the second was by helping them to see Gentiles as God's people too. Remember when he gave Peter that dream of the sheet that had the unclean animals on it, and he says, rise, kill, and eat. That's all in Acts 11. All of this was so that they would have a different concept that all people are worth saving. If your heart beats, if you breathe, God wants to save you. As usual, our God is working overtime to make sure that his message is going out to the entire world. But even after that, here comes man with yet another obstacle. Now, you didn't get that. See, I have a problem with human beings that try to put more on people than God himself puts on people. And it wouldn't be a problem if God just used angels to carry the gospel. They're perfect. Once you insert us into the equation, it changes things entirely. Now, we have the ability to give the gospel and something else. And we're always adding something. Jesus Christ is all we need, and yet we're always adding to the equation. And we try to make other people do more stuff than God even says you have to do. So here they are once again. God is working overtime to save the Gentiles, and here come these newly converted Christians who are of the Pharisee sect saying, I think they got to do more. According to the scholars, these certain men in Acts 15:1 are probably the same people who are referenced in 5 when it says of the party of the Pharisees. These were the believers who insisted that before a person could come to a Christian relationship with Jesus Christ, he must first keep the law of Moses, and the test of such compliance is that you have to be circumcised. Imagine grown man to be circumcised. Mercy. Now, it makes perfect sense to us that we would hear such requirements from someone who was from the Pharisees. In our minds, the Pharisees were the biggest villains of Christ's day. So for us, that makes sense. But beloved, I need you to know something. We must remember that those who are converted to Christianity come from all walks of life. They come from all different backgrounds and areas. And because of that, we can bring with us certain things, very many things that actually help to enhance the body of Christ. But we can also bring with us the baggage from our past that we don't let go, and now it can affect how we do our Christianity. This is what's happening in the early church. Very rarely do we cast all our burdens upon him because he cares for us. 1 Peter 5:7. Most of the time we come in and we bring our baggage with us, and that baggage oftentimes dictates what we do even more than what Jesus Christ has already done. So here's the first thing that we notice about our nature that's revealed by the early Christians. This one's going to hurt. We naturally have a tendency towards works righteousness. These men have accepted the gospel of Jesus Christ, and they have come to know Jesus in a way that they are now converted Christians, or so we think. And yet, here they are trying to resort to the traditions of Moses. I need you to understand that they did not just say that they have to be circumcised alone. They also wanted them to keep the ceremonial law of Moses as well. They said it is necessary to circumcise them and to command them to keep the law of Moses. How did they so quickly forget that Jesus had already fulfilled that ceremonial law? Everything in the sanctuary service and all that is associated with the ceremonial laws of Moses were to point to the great sacrifice that Jesus was to make for our sins. So the moment that a person accepts the perfect life and death and resurrection of Jesus Christ and accepts him as the substitute for themselves, they acknowledge that Jesus is the fulfillment of all of those ceremonial laws. So why do they resort to this requirement for the Gentiles? I can tell you why. And this hurts too. Here's why. Because that's the journey that they had to take. If I have to come in that way, so do they. They went from being Jews to Christians, and they think that the Gentiles should have to become Jews first before they become Christians. So basically, salvation comes through me, and then Jesus takes over. They want the Gentiles to jump through the same hoops they had to jump through to be saved. And beloved, so often we do the same thing to our new believers when they join our family. They come in and we place unnecessary requirements on them, making salvation more difficult for them, almost like a spiritual hazing or something. Just like joining a fraternity. I went to high school in Massachusetts. South Lancaster Academy is where I went to school. It was on the same campus as Atlantic Union College. And my father was the pastor of the college church. And my brother and I, Paul, we looked up to the college guys. We were in high school, they were in college. And so they were older and they were cooler. And I remember some of the guys we used to play basketball with, they pledged a fraternity on campus, even though it wasn't allowed. You weren't supposed to pledge fraternities at Adventist schools, but they did it anyway. And the name of the fraternity was Phi Beta Sigma. And the reason I remember is because I remember when they were pledging. They would stand in a line, maybe 7 or 8 or 9 of them, the guys that were pledging. And they would do this thing where they were kind of marching, but you know, it was more like a step. Basically marching around the entire campus. And all of them together were saying, Phi Beta Sigma, come on, Phi, like that, okay? A whole group of them. And all of us in high school were looking up to this. It's such a great thing. And I remember thinking to myself, I wish I could do this same thing as they're doing. I want to join this group. I want to be a part of them. And then, after I did a little bit more digging, I found out that in order to really make it into this fraternity, I would first have to get beat up. I was like, man, I ain't getting beat up for nobody. It's not that deep. I don't even want to be a part of that anymore. I never pledged a fraternity, largely because I didn't see the point in letting somebody else beat me

beating up on them to do things the way we did it. Why are you still wearing jewelry? You should have taken that off by now. You know, I was going to go down a list of things, but I'm not going to do it. You know why? I think that actually feeds the... I don't even want to give that any credence. There is no credence to the way that we act as Holy Spirit in the lives of others. When people come to Jesus Christ, the Holy Spirit has a journey for them. And their journey is tailor-made for the things that they have issues with. And so God is going to bring things to them in His order and in His time in order to save them into what He wants them to be. You have nothing to do with it. Your job is to love and support them, not to be the amateur Holy Spirit. That's not our job. When they come in here, we should make salvation easy for them. Disciples said, how dare we put a yoke on these people that we don't even carry ourselves? Now, here's the real problem. The problem with this whole thing that I just suggested is that there really is no room for me anymore, and I don't like that. And when I say I mean you. Anyway, if I accept righteousness by faith, then I'm accepting a free gift from God, right? And if it's free, then I can't take any credit, right? If I can't take any credit, then I don't feel part of the process. And if I'm left out of the biggest part of the equation, which is the salvation part, then really, how is it fulfilling to me? We all still long for some kind of control. We still want to be in the driver's seat in some way. The same was true in the early church for these Pharisees who had been converted into Christians. Now, this is the most troubling part of my first point. From the result of the apostles' labors among the Gentiles, it was evident that the converts among the latter people would far exceed the Jewish converts in number. Here the apostles are, they're working for the gospel of Jesus Christ, and people are being saved. They're being saved in droves. In fact, what they're noticing is it's easier to save the Gentiles than the Jews. So what's happening is they're noticing that the people who are Gentile converts are going to outnumber the Jewish converts. Okay, keep reading. The Jews feared that if the restrictions and ceremonies of their law were not made obligatory upon the Gentiles as a condition of church fellowship, the national peculiarities of the Jews, which had hitherto kept them distinct from all other people, would finally disappear from among those who received the gospel message. So it was all about them. They didn't want their little peculiar stuff that they'd always done to disappear because this new group wouldn't know about them. So they said, let's make them do all the stuff we used to do so that we won't lose that, even though they're going to outnumber us. It was all about them and keeping their uniqueness. And they made the Gentiles take the punishment and they didn't care. Imagine asking a grown man to get circumcised so that you could keep your traditions. Okay, so before I go to the next point, I want to say this. I said it at the beginning of the message. The stuff that I'm going to talk about today is definitely going to make you uncomfortable. You've already felt that in the first point. Maybe, I don't know. And if you're not thinking about yourself, it's going to be easy to miss the point. Here's the point, if you don't catch it, if you haven't caught it already. We have some things that we need to let go of in order to make salvation easy for outsiders. You're already in your mind trying to figure out what I'm talking about so that you can defend that thing. Don't do it. Stop it now. Just have an open heart and listen to the word. All I'm doing is preaching the word of God. It's the word of God. Our second point. Acts chapter 15, verses 19, 30, and 31. Therefore, I judge that we should not trouble those from among the Gentiles who are turning to God. Verse 30, so when they were sent off, they came to Antioch, and when they had gathered the multitude together, they delivered the letter. They wrote a letter to them and delivered it. When they had read it, they rejoiced over its encouragement. So what just happened was, they made this decision that they were not going to make them get circumcised. Then they wrote a letter and sent it down to the church where all the Gentiles were. They read the letter to them, and everybody rejoiced because they were encouraged. When it came time for the decision to be made about how they would proceed, the group decided that the Gentiles did not need to be circumcised. They should send this letter informing them so. They wanted to be clear, so they sent the men along with the letter so that if any interpretation needed to happen, that it would be done well. But here's the part of the situation that I love. Notice the response of James when he stands to speak in verse 9. Here's what James says. It is my judgment, therefore, that we should not make it difficult for the Gentiles who are to God. I said verse 9, I meant verse 19, and that's what we read, but this is in the NIV instead.
It is my judgment that

0: Therefore, we should not make it what? Difficult for the Gentiles who are turning to God. So here's the second thing we observe about this situation. Recognizing that the apostles had the power of life and death in their hands, the Holy Spirit moved them to decide to make salvation easy for the Gentiles. Repeat after me. We should make salvation easy. And we have the same mandate in our church today, making salvation easy for the Gentile, anyone who's an outsider. Why would they even consider coming in here? And when they do come, how do we make them feel? Are they made to feel like salvation is easy or it's difficult? Do you know that little things like changing up our lingo when we speak up front or explaining certain Christian code words, do you realize that those little things can help to make an outsider feel more comfortable when they come here? What are we doing to deliberately make an outsider feel like salvation is easy? You can't just use a word like sanctification and not explain it. You can't say justification or conversion without letting them know exactly what that means. In the real world, those don't mean the same thing as they mean here. Gotta explain that stuff. There's not all the code words we use too. What in the world's a potluck? How would anybody know what that is? If we're going to follow the early Christian church, we got to start being deliberate about making salvation easy for outsiders. Good. Glad you agreed. Last one. Acts 15, 22 to 29. This is a longer passage. I'm going to read it to you. And then we're going to get our last point and we're going to get out of here. This is what the Bible says. Then it pleased the apostles and elders with the whole church to send chosen men of their own company to Antioch with Paul and Barnabas, namely Judas, who was also named Barsabbas, and Silas, and leading men among the brethren. They wrote this letter to them, the apostles, the elders, and the brethren, to the brethren who are of the Gentiles in Antioch, Syria, and Sicilia. Greetings. This is the letter that he wrote. Since we have heard that some who went out from us troubled you with these words, unsettling your souls, saying, you must be circumcised to keep the law, to whom we gave no such commandment. It seemed good to us, being assembled with one accord, to send chosen men to you with our beloved Barnabas and Paul, men who have risked their lives for the name of our Lord Jesus Christ. We have therefore sent Judas and Silas, who will also report the same things by word of mouth. For it seemed good to the Holy Spirit and to us to lay upon you no greater burden than these necessary things. Here they are. That you abstain from the things offered to idols, from blood, from things strangled, from sexual immorality. If you keep yourselves from these, you will do well. Farewell. That's it. Notice the Bible says in verse 2 in the NIV, this brought Paul and Barnabas into sharp dispute and debate with them. That's Acts 15, 2. So this was a huge debate, and there was much disagreement, and yet they were able to come to an agreement, one that they could actually write down and codify and send to be read to these Gentiles. We know this could only be done by the power of the Holy Spirit. And verse 28 makes that plain. It seemed good to the Holy Spirit and to us. And this is still the only way today that we can settle disputes in the church family. Only through the power of the Holy Spirit can this be done. And this is our last observation that we make about our passage today. The church can be united in her decisions even when there is what? Even when there's disagreement. We can still be united. There have been times in our church, and will continue to be times in our church, when we will not get 100% consensus on certain issues that come up. In fact, there have been times of sharp disagreement among us at board and business meetings. But what should our position be when a vote is taken after we have all said our piece and we are done? Should we continue to do negative things in the background to try to get our things to happen that we wanted to vote for, even once we're voted down? Or should we agree with the corporate body to which we are joined? Not all were pleased with the decision. There was a faction of ambitious and self-confident brethren who disagreed with the decision. Now pause for a second. I want you to notice something. Whenever there is strife in the church, it normally comes not from a normal disagreement. Do you know that disagreement is usually not the problem? Disagreeing is not the issue. The issue is usually the thing behind which we disagree. And in this particular case, these men were ambitious and self-confident. That was their problem. Okay, keep reading. These men assumed to engage in work on their own responsibility. Now look what they did. They indulged in much murmuring and fault finding. Is that a Christian attribute to do either of those things? No. They indulged in murmuring and fault finding, proposing new plans and seeking to pull down the work of the men of God who were ordained to teach the gospel message. From the first, the church has had such obstacles to meet and ever will have till the close of time. So the problem is not that we disagree. The problem is how we disagree, and when we disagree, what we do to try to get our way. Sometimes we resort to things that are unlike God to try to get what we think is a godly result. And let me tell you now, it's not possible. It's not possible to use ungodly means to come to a godly result. You cannot do it. So we do not resort to murmuring and complaining and bickering and fault finding all in the background. You know all those things I remember reading about in the beginning, before there was earth even created, back in heaven with this guy named Lucifer? Those are the things he did to convince one third of the angels to come on his side. Those are not Christian attributes. They come from the devil. And they don't belong in God's church. We can disagree, and that's not a problem. The problem is, what do we do after we disagree? What happens when we don't get our way? What do we do next? Do we just leave? Do we join another church? Do we transfer our membership? Can't get my way. I'm going somewhere else where they do what I do. They do what I say. Or my money means something. Or my position and title does something. That's where I'm going. Does that sound like a godly attribute to you? Now I want you to notice that verse 29 says, there's the letter that they wrote. Verse 29 still carries some requirements for the Gentiles. There's still some things they want them to do. They just say you don't have to be circumcised. The things that they were told that they weren't supposed to do, it turns out that those areas are covered in the letter as things that Gentiles had particular issues with in their former life. And the disciples were saying, you need to let that stuff go if you're going to be part of us. So one commentator put it this way: eating of blood and of meat from which the blood had not been properly removed, becoming involved in idolatry and fornication, these were all common practices among Gentiles. Therefore, against these things, the Gentiles must be warned, and from their practice, restrained. But the other stuff wasn't necessary. Now, here's the thing that I wonder if we understand. When I say that it's possible to be in the same church and to be united, even when we disagree, you have a hard time believing that in some instances. And I want to just put it to you this way. In my family, we don't all agree on everything. In fact, my wife and I am one with my wife, and she and I don't agree on everything. Do you think it's possible for April and I to be one and still have disagreements? Do you think that's possible? Yeah, it makes sense, right? I mean, do you agree on everything with your family? The moment you don't agree with it anymore, are you no longer part of the same family? So why can't that be the case in church? Why is it that if someone doesn't agree with everything I agree with, I can't be in your family anymore? Why is that? If the person is trying their best to serve the Lord, then that should be the thing that unites us. Even if we don't, now there are some things we have to agree on, the things that brought us together in the first place. If you don't agree that Jesus Christ is Lord, then you shouldn't be a Christian. Clearly, that's not what I'm talking about, right? If you don't believe in the Sabbath, which is obviously in the Bible, if that's clear, I don't see how you would come to a Seventh-day Adventist church. It doesn't make any sense. We worship on Sabbath, right? But there are other things that we don't necessarily see eye to eye on. And by the way, most of the stuff, I don't want to put a percentage on it, but if I had to, I'd say 85%. 85% of the issues we have at church are not doctrinal. 85% of the things we bicker over have traditions that are not in the Bible. Or they're traditions that may be in the Bible, but the Bible doesn't say we have to keep. Well, I knew it was going to be one of those Sabbaths. That's okay. There are some Sabbaths where the sermon is something that you don't like, and that's okay. I'm okay with that, just as long as it seeps into your heart and begins to change you from the inside out. And by the way, you may say to yourself, you just said, Pastor, I don't have to agree. You're right, you don't have to agree. We can still be part of the same family. That's fine. Here's the point. If we're going to return to the way things were in the early church, we've got to remember those three things. Number one, we have a natural tendency towards works righteousness. We might as well go ahead and admit it now. Number two, we should make salvation easy for the Gentiles, for outsiders. And number three, we can be united even in our disagreements. Story that I heard when I was a kid that my dad told, and there are versions of this story that I've heard in my life that other pastors have told. Now, it happened years ago, so maybe it's not as normal now. I hope it's not. There was a tent meeting that was happening where they were trying to win souls to Jesus Christ, and they were meeting for weeks. And there was a drunk man that came in off the street and tried to come under the tent to listen to the word. You could tell he was drunk because he was moving funny. He wasn't walking in a straight line. You could tell he was drunk because his speech was slurred when he talked. And most importantly, you could tell he was drunk because he reeked of alcohol. You could smell him before he even got to the tent. Man came under the tent. I don't know what his intentions were. No idea. All I know is that one of the ushers from the tent met him at the door of the tent. Not the real door, but you know, at the entrance part. Said to him, "How dare you come under this tent smelling like this? You know we're here to worship God, don't you?" And she sent him away. 2 days later, that man was found dead in the street. Now, I have no idea what happened between the time that he left that tent and the time that he showed up dead. But that might have been his last opportunity to make a decision for Jesus Christ. I don't know. I have no idea. Listen, I don't know what his intentions were. Maybe the guy came in there to disrupt things. I have no idea. Here's what I do know, though. The attitude of that person was misguided because the people they were under the tent for looked like him. And that wasn't recognized. Do you realize that the reason why Jesus Christ's church even exists is to save outsiders? Do you realize that? You know what our problem is? We have amnesia. We don't remember what we were like before we were saved. Maybe your problem wasn't that you were drunk, but you had another problem. Maybe it wasn't something that you could see very easily on the outside. Maybe you could hide it on the inside. Maybe you still have the problem now. But you've got amnesia. You don't remember. You're just like that guy who came in off the street before you got saved. There was something wrong with you, and there's still something wrong with you now. The reason the church exists is for outsiders. We care nothing about the outsider. You know why? Because we have nothing to do with the outsider. We're not comfortable around them. We don't know how to reach them. We don't know how to speak their language. We've never talked to them. But that's the person the church was created for. God is saying to us, you've been around a long time. You have a great history. That's wonderful. When are you going to start saving the people in your city? That's what God's saying to us. When are you going to worry about those who are right here in our area? How in the world are we going to be effective for the gospel of Jesus Christ if we don't think this church is for them?
1: 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We hope the episode shared today has been uplifting. For further information about our program and speakers, please contact us at 1-800-617-WORD. That's 1-800-617-9673. Until next time, remember to keep Jesus, the true word of life, by your side.
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4: This is John MacArthur inviting you to join me for Portraits of Grace. How would you define Christian integrity? I define it as the absence of compromise and the presence of biblical convictions. The Bible defines it as working righteousness and speaking truth from the heart. People throughout Scripture have demonstrated consummate integrity. For example, Jesus spoke of Nathanael as an Israelite in whom there is no deceit. To be without deceit is to be truthful, unpretentious. It's another way of saying he had integrity. Today, people of uncompromising spirit are needed more than ever. The spirit of compromise continues to flourish in politics, in sports, in business, and sadly, even in the church. But Scripture calls us to an uncompromising standard that reflects the integrity of Christ Himself. Do that and be a portrait of grace.
5: 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In this program, we want to encourage you in your Christian faith by showing how scientific evidence supports the Bible, particularly the Genesis account. The book of Genesis lays the foundation for all matters addressed in the rest of the Bible: the nature of God, His sovereignty in creation, man's purpose, sin, marriage, family, and why we need a Savior are all introduced and explained in Genesis. When we see that the first and most foundational book of the Bible can be trusted in all matters, including science, it builds confidence in the rest of the inspired Word all the way to Revelation. On today's show, we'll get to hear from Dr. Brian Thomas, paleobiochemist and research associate with the Institute for Creation Research. Here's Dr. Thomas.
6: This week we've been talking about the importance of recent creation. Now again, the gospel doesn't demand that you believe in Genesis creation. It just demands that you believe in Jesus Christ. That's how you get born again. But the information, the gospel itself, comes from a book. And the same book that teaches these spiritual lessons also teaches physical lessons. It teaches where we came from. So if you're going to say, hey, the gospel is the power of God unto salvation, and here's what it is, how do you know that? Well, you know it because of the Bible. Well, how do you know the Bible's true? Because we can trust everything the Bible says, including recent creation. But a lot of people get hung up on this because they think, well, I just can't believe in recent creation. You know, the world is only thousands of years old, that kind of thing, because scientists have demonstrated or proven that it's wrong. I wanted to touch today on some of the reasons why I think the scientists have the wrong ages in mind. The answer, I think, is in bias. They have a bias, and this bias colors everything they think. We all have biases, and they influence what we think and what we're willing to accept and even willing to ask. Jesus faced this issue. The Pharisees had a strong bias that he had to navigate, or at least try. He showed them, Jesus did, all the evidence, and then some, to prove that he was God. And yet, did the Pharisees believe that Jesus was God? Not at all. They would have none of it. Jesus lived without sin. He taught the truth. He told the future about his resurrection, and then he actually rose from the dead. I mean, he performed miracle after miracle right in front of them, and they still absolutely refused to believe that he was God. Once, after he had stilled the wind and waves just by the power of his spoken word, and he healed many who were sick, he even cast out demons from those who were demon-possessed, Matthew 9:34 says, quote, "The Pharisees said, 'He casts out demons by the ruler of the demons.'" This is just ridiculous. How could someone possessed by the ruler of the demons, or Satan, live without sin, teach the truth, tell the future, perform miracle after miracle, help people left and right, and basically fulfill all that the prophets had spoken about him? The prophets that the Pharisees were supposed to be expert in, they did not know the scriptures, and Jesus called them out on that time and time again. Well, these Pharisees, they were the professors of that age. And I think today, the professors of our age are no less deceived in certain areas. Today, the area that they've chosen to ignore is the evidence for recent creation. And they use lots of bias when they assign ages, for example, to rocks and fossils. I've read a lot of technical papers, and these scientists tediously study all kinds of details of rock types, fossil types. They even get into the different types of pollen grains found inside these fossils, and they assign ages to the fossils and the rocks based on different correlations. All these correlations, though, always pin back to an evolutionary timeline. So when I suggest that they get the ages wrong, these secular scientists, I'm not saying that they're bad scientists. They do good research in lots of detail analyses, but they filter all that through what they believe. An example of what I'm talking about comes from the process of thinking that they must go through whenever they find an out-of-place fossil. When I say that, I mean they expect a certain type of fossil certain type of animal to have lived and died in a certain, you know, evolutionary era or time zone. But then when they find a fossil that's outside of that, what do they do with it? They can admit that some of these creatures lived outside of their time range, but that sort of explodes the chart that's in the book that everyone has accepted. Or they can assign new ages to the rock. By the way, that's what they end up doing. The ages are very plastic, so they can reassign ages. They did that recently to rock layers that I visited in the summer of 2014. I remember going down to the Picket Wire Canyonland in southern Colorado mid-August. It was H-O-T. I don't recommend going at that time, especially because in order to get to the dinosaur footprints, you have to go 6 miles just to get there. But I wanted to see the dinosaur footprints, and afterwards I learned about them and the rock layers that hover over them, because it's down in this canyon, but you can see in the canyon walls there's these beautiful rock layers with sauropod tracks in them. They discovered, however, Triassic. Now, these are lower layers. It goes Triassic and then Jurassic, then Cretaceous. So you've got Jurassic age assignment to this one layer based on the fossil footprints, but then they have Triassic fossils found above the supposedly Jurassic dinosaur tracks. Well, wait a minute, how do you get them in reverse order? Well, here's how they solved the problem. Quote, because the wind-deposited rock layer, and I don't think it was wind-deposited, but anyway, I digress, in the Picket Wire Canyonlands is overlain by deposits bearing in-situ fossils of late Triassic age, it cannot be the Middle Jurassic Entratus sandstone like we had identified it previously. So the secular notion that each rock layer represents an age is what motivated these people to reassign the rocks.
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6: Welcome back, and we are talking about bias. We're talking about how secular scientists have a real strong bias. It's like a bias against miracles. Like they've decided, before they even examine or look at any evidence, that miracles are not even possible. Basically, it's kind of an atheistic, like there is no God anywhere, bias. Well, what about the evidence for creation? Doesn't matter. We're biased against creation. What about miracles like a worldwide watery judgment? No, that couldn't have happened because it's a miracle. You see, and then you ask them, what about the resurrection of Christ? No, no, people don't rise from the dead. That's not possible. And so it's a bias against miracles. But if you look at the evidence for or against, if you evaluate the actual history, you'll find in each case, whether it's creation, the flood, or the resurrection, or any number of other biblical miracles, you'll find that the evidence is powerful. So there's another example I wanted to point out of the bias and how it comes out. In 2012, scientists reported three-toed tracks in rocks from Washington State. Well, other scientists had used different methods to assign an age of like Cenozoic. So they assign an age of only a handful of millions of years to these rocks. But that means the three-toed tracks have to come from animals that evolutionists believe were alive in that Cenozoic time frame, which to them postdates the supposed age of reptiles millions of years prior to that, in their view. Since the authors of the 2012 study were confident that dinosaurs had all died out before these Washington State rocks formed, then they said, these three-toed tracks must be from a giant flightless bird. That's what made the tracks. Now, this is a little bit odd, really odd, because only a handful of giant bird tracks have ever been discovered, but billions of dinosaur tracks occur worldwide. It's also interesting that these same scientists wrote and admitted that if they had found these same tracks in supposedly dinosaur rocks, that they would immediately have identified them as three-toed dinosaur tracks. So in this case, the observations about the secular age assignments to the rocks, that's what motivated their identification of these tracks as being from a bird instead of from a dinosaur. You know, it should not be that way. Real science should proceed with them examining the anatomy of the tracks to see if it fits a bird or a dinosaur. But they didn't use anatomy. They used their beliefs about the age assignments instead. So that's an example of how bias comes out in the literature. One geologist actually admitted it. He said, "Geologists themselves must take much of the responsibility for the dissemination of this concept." And he's talking about the sudden worldwide dinosaur extinction. "Because they have often defined the end of the age of reptiles as the exact time that dinosaurs became extinct. Ergo, reasoning in a tight circle, dinosaurs became extinct at the end of the Mesozoic time." So in other words, secular thinking does not necessarily derive millions of years from the data, from the rocks, or from the fossils. But secular thinking, with this evolutionary bias and this bias against miracles, it imposes vast lengths of time on the rocks and fossils. And they even resort to circular reasoning sometimes in order to do this. You know, the Lord Jesus faced strong bias. John 10:31-33 says this, "Then the Jews took up stones to stone him. Jesus answered them, 'Many good works I have shown you from my Father. For which of these works do you stone me?' The Jews answered him, saying, 'For a good work we do not stone you, but for blasphemy, and because you, being a man, make yourself God.'" So the religious Jews reasoned that although Jesus claimed to be God, as a mere man, he could not possibly be God. Therefore, he should suffer the death penalty for blasphemy. Well, their bias against the possibility of God coming to earth as a man, listen, not the evidence for or against Christ as being God, steered them toward rejecting the truth of his divinity. And so we have this same feature of bias steering secular scientists to believe anything that's not biblical. It's like an anti-Bible bias. So as Christians, we should not succumb to that type of thinking. We believe the scripture, science supports the scripture, the history that's in the scripture, as well as the gospel that's in the same scripture.
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10: 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Carrie Casey, CEO of the National Center for Fathering, author of Championship Fathering and Father of Four, has a recommendation on today's father.
11: As a dad in my 50s, many of my most lasting lessons I've learned came through mistakes I made or from watching others. And here is one worth mentioning. We have to take pressure off of our kids. I see it a lot, and you probably do too, where dads place burdensome expectations on their kids to be a certain way. And I'm not talking about expecting their kids to follow Christ or have higher character. It's pretty much given that those are going to be important. No, I'm talking about more specific interests or pursuits. Kids often feel pressure to carry on their dad's legacy. I've talked before about how I played football and my oldest son did too. But Chance, my youngest son, told me, "Daddy, I don't like football." He's into tennis and singing and other things that are totally unlike me. God made him that way, and we're finding ways to connect because it's still my job to encourage him even in those things that aren't familiar to me. Can you relate? Maybe you or your family is known for being a certain way, playing a sport or being in some performing art or excelling in some activity like archery, bagpipes, bronco busting, or math competitions. It could be something that was huge for you when you were young. Or maybe one of your older kids had an exceptional gift in a certain area. Does your child feel a high expectation to follow that path too? Does he or she have to live up to something that doesn't match their skills or abilities? If there's anything like that going on, I hope you'll step back and recognize it. Ask your child if he feels any pressure and be open to his response. Admitting that it's happening is a great step. And if your child does feel pressure, talk about that openly and apologize if you need to. I believe these thoughts need to be verbalized. A lot of expectations are kind of implied under the surface, although your child might feel them strongly. Going forward, the message to our children should be, you be the best you. Don't try to be like me or anyone else unless it's really something you want on your own. Your children need the freedom to be who they are and maybe go a different way. And when they do, go along for the ride, Dad. You might just learn something yourself. This is Kerry Casey for Today's Father.
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12: 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Find out next on Today's Creation Moments. And now, here's our Creation Moments host, Ian Taylor.
13: Given the size of its brain, could a honeybee recognize a specific human face? And if a bee could recognize specific human faces, how would the evolutionist explain this kind of ability? Researchers who study honeybee and human vision point out that there would have been no evolutionary pressure for bees to learn to recognize specific people. The scientific prediction would therefore be that bees would not recognize human faces. Prediction: researchers placed pictures of human faces above bird feeders. The same human face was always above the feeder that dispensed a sugar solution. A variety of other faces were placed above feeders that dispensed, say, quinine, a bitter-tasting solution. The bees quickly learned to associate one particular human face with the sweet solution. Even when researchers shuffled the feeders around, the bees quickly homed in on the sugar feeder with the familiar face. Then they removed the feeders and left only the pictures for the bees to find. 80% of the time, the bees still focused on the face that had been on the sugar feeder. Evolution would predict random results, that is, the pictures of the faces would have no effect. However, our powerful Creator could be expected to give bees any abilities he wished. In this case, he apparently saw a good purpose to give bees this unexpected ability.
12: For a free copy of our Creation Resource Catalog, visit our website at creationmoments.com or call us toll-free at 1-800-42-BIBLE. And be sure to join us next time for another Creation Moment, proclaiming evidence of God's truth.
14: In balance and home life, winning isn't everything, it's the only thing. That's our moniker here at Winning at Home, and I'm Dan Seaborn with today's Family Moment. One final tip I'd like to offer you from this brochure called Smart Parenting, this tip for parenting brochure, is make your home a safe place. Help your child feel physically and emotionally safe at home. Keep it free from hazards to their safety or their health. Teach your child the proper rules of safety. Then I like this next thought. Choose babysitters with care. Making sure your child is comfortable with them and they know what to do in emergencies. And then never threaten to abandon your child, not as a joke or not even in a fit of frustration. Parents, again, we've talked about it all week. We are to set the example by the way we talk and live in our home. And when we let our kids know home is a safe place for them to come and to live and to exist, they love it. See, that's what Christ offers us. He says to us, I've prepared for you a place that's going to be safe. I can't wait to see what this place called heaven really looks like. We've heard it described, but man, can you imagine? It's going to be the safest place of all. And on this earth, I as a dad need to try to provide that for my kids. The safest place I can provide where they can grow and mature and even grow and mature in that relationship with Christ as well. The most important thing, parents, is to make sure your home is a place where your kids love to be and love to grow and mature with you. And we want to give you more tips and advice on how to grow in your family life. 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And we will give you help and guidance in any area that we can. 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
16: In 2 Corinthians chapter 4, verse 4, the Bible says that the God of this world has blinded the minds of them which do not believe in the glorious gospel of Jesus Christ. A number of years ago, I was traveling in New Zealand with a friend of mine, and we were on a back road, a dirty, dusty road, and as we were traveling through the woods, we looked ahead of us, and I saw this rabbit. He ran right out in the middle of the road. And as the car got closer, he sort of panicked and he started running around, but then he froze and he was fixed on the headlights of the car. And as we got closer and closer, I kept thinking to myself, come on, rabbit, get out of the way. But he didn't. And as we approached him and finally got to where he was, we felt a thud under the car, and that was the end of that rabbit. And as I thought about that later, I thought, isn't that just the way it is with so many of us in this world? We are blinded by Hollywood, by the ways of the world, by the entertainment, movies, and all the things that technology has to offer. And we do not see the glorious gospel of Jesus Christ. Don't let it happen to you. In 2 Corinthians 4, verse 4, the Bible says that the God of this world has blinded the minds of those who do not believe in the glorious gospel of Jesus Christ. Jesus is more glorious than the ways of this world. He loves us and he's offering us heaven, the New Jerusalem, an eternal home, and everlasting life. So don't be blinded by the devil and his ways so that you miss out on a beautiful heaven. 2 Corinthians 4, verse 4 warns of the God of this world who has blinded the minds of those who do not believe in the gospel of Jesus Christ. You have just heard his voice today.
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17: That through death he might destroy him that had the power of death, that is, the devil, and deliver them who through fear of death were all their lifetime subject to bondage. Whosoever believeth on him shall not be ashamed.
18: When I'm talking to someone who's been hurt, I encourage them to make a list of the wrongs done to them, along with the way they responded.
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18: If they responded sinfully, the first step is to go back and seek forgiveness for that wrong response. Now that may seem strange, but we're not responsible for what others do to us. We're only responsible for how we respond to them. Once we've cleared our conscience, the next step is to look at the list and say, Lord, by your grace, I choose to forgive. I choose not to hold these sins against this person anymore. Have you been carrying around hurt and bitterness that you need to deal with? By taking responsibility for your responses and clearing the record of other sins, you can find true freedom. With Seeking Him, I'm Nancy DeMoss Wagamuth.
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21: Now a look at your morning weather on Lafayette Christian Talk Radio. Mostly cloudy today with a high near 83 and lows around 71. Mostly sunny tomorrow with a high of 89 and lows around 69. For your Thursday, partly sunny with a high near 88 and lows around 67. And for Friday, intermittent clouds with a high near 88 and lows around 67. That's your morning weather on Lafayette Christian Talk Radio.
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24: Well, here's a few questions that I want to answer right now. Here's the first question. How do you remember all those verses when you are on stage without opening your Bible? Anel Kanda. And there's a phone number here as well. You are awesome. Well, I'm not awesome, but God's awesome. Well, here's the thing I'd like to say about that. One of the best things I could recommend to you is to wake up early. There's something about the early morning time. The Bible says in Isaiah 50, verse 4, that the Lord awakens us morning by morning. Notice what it does not say. It does not say Folgers awakens me morning by morning. The Bible makes it very clear that God will wake you up if you ask Him. And in the wee early morning hours, when you spend time with God and in His Word, the Bible has this sense of just imprinting itself upon your mind. Anybody I've ever talked to who's made a habit of getting up before the sun and actually spending time in the Word of God will find that those scripture verses tend to stay in the mind. You know, one time when I was in college, I had this very intense anatomy and physiology test. And anatomy and physiology, 95% of it is just mere memorization. And so I thought to myself, well, the only way I'm going to be able to pass this test, not studying and all, I'm going to actually have to get up early, get a good night of sleep, and actually get up early. I got up around 3:30 a.m. that morning, and I was going to memorize all the various body parts. So I set my alarm. I got up. First thing I did, I spent some time in prayer, and I studied the Bible for about 40 minutes. And then I started memorizing several of the anatomy and physiology questions, and I took that test, and I aced that test. Actually, the teacher was very surprised, and he said, it's very interesting how a theology student has actually bested the rest of the science students here. But here's the thing, I don't take any glory to myself. I give all glory to God because He gives wisdom. Amen? God gives us wisdom, and the Bible says in James chapter 1, verse 5, if any man lacks wisdom, let him ask of God, and God who upbraideth not will give to all men liberally. In other words, God's not going to hold back wisdom from you. If you ask for wisdom, He's going to pour it out upon you. Can you say amen to that? So just here's what I'd recommend. Number one, getting up really early. And number two, reading your Bible very first thing in the morning. And number three, here's something I also recommend, is that when you're going to sleep, play an audio recording of the Bible. That stuff is just going through your mind, and there's nothing wrong with the Bible going through your mind. Amen? Amen. Better than all the junk of the world. Amen. All right, here's another question. What happens after we die? What happens after we die? You know, this is a very interesting question. A lot of people ask this question. You go to various churches, various religions, and you'll find that there's a lot of belief about what happens when you die. But after this presentation, you're actually going to discover what the Bible says, proof positive, what the Bible actually says about what happens when you die. We need to get our answers from the Word of God. Can you say amen to that? Yes. Not from Anil Kanda, but straight from the Scriptures. And that's what we're going to do tonight. The next question is, what is the Ten Commandments of God? The Ten Commandments of God. I'm actually just going to speed up a little bit. You can find the Ten Commandments of God found in Exodus chapter 20. And there in Exodus chapter 20, you're going to find not 10 suggestions, but 10 commandments, rules for our life. God is showing by the Ten Commandments the best way to live. Can you say amen to that? Amen. And the Bible says in John chapter 14, verse 15, Jesus says, if you love me, keep my commandments. The Bible says in 1 John, this is how we love God, when we keep his commandments. Our life and bringing into accordance with the Scriptures, with the Ten Commandments, it is giving honor and glory to God. Amen? The Ten Commandments do not save us, but we keep the Ten Commandments in response to what God did for us on the cross 2,000 years ago. Can you say amen to that? Well, tonight's message is entitled, Revelation Today, Prophecies, Haunted House. Prophecies, Haunted Houses. You know, last year I preached this message. I never forgot when I gave this message, I got deathly ill right before. And we prayed and there did some hydrotherapy and I got better. I preached this message. I really believe that the Spirit of God blessed. But right after I got off that stage, I was deathly ill again. I really believe that when this message is spoken, that there is an intense spiritual battle going on right here in this very room. And so the devil's going to do all he can to take your attention away from what the Scriptures are showing. But folks, we need to make sure we're taking notes. We need to make sure like we're like the Bereans, as it says in Acts chapter 16, or excuse me, verse 17, chapter 17. Like the Bereans, where we're actually having open minds and studying those things daily in the Scriptures. Can you say amen to that? So let's begin. Revelation Today, Prophecies, Haunted Houses. Prophecies, Haunted Houses. By the way, just a reminder, tomorrow night is the good news about hellfire. A lot of people think, wait a second, that sounds like a contradiction. How is it possible that there could be good news about hellfire? Come tomorrow night and you're going to be blown away by what the Scriptures are saying about hellfire. And I promise you this, you're going to see the love of God like never before. It is extremely important to be there. I just want to start off by saying this. Before we watch this video, you're going to see some things that may potentially disturb you. That's okay. That's okay because God promises that when we speak his name, the demons flee. Amen? So what I'm going to share with you is an example of something that's in modern day news about the paranormal. About the paranormal. Haunted houses and ghosts. So pay attention to this. I wonder if we can dim the lights a little bit so everybody could see what's going on. Okay, and this was just an interview or a news report that just took place not too long ago. Here we go.
0: Question, do you believe in ghosts? The crew at the IGA supermarket at Brompton in Adelaide certainly do. When Norm Hurst bought the store in October last year, the previous owners told him it was haunted. He was a tad skeptical until he found a bunch of roll-ups on the floor in aisle 3, 6 metres away from where they usually are in aisle 2.
1: Oh, yes. Yes, definite.
0: Now, security camera vision shows the packet being flung, not falling, being flung onto the floor at 11:30 p.m. by a seemingly invisible force. Scientists can't explain this. And here's a possible explanation. In 1998, boxer Bora Altintas was gunned down on the footpath outside the building. Now, the bullet hole is still visible. Adelaide's a bit like that. It's still visible in the phone booth nearby. So, has the ghost returned? Tell us what you think.
2: And does he like... He obviously likes roll-ups. Maybe he doesn't like
3: roll-ups. No, take it a bit. Same thing.
24: Now, when it comes to this, what you'll discover is that there is a lot of belief about ghosts, the paranormal, demons, angels, and all sorts of things. What you find in our culture today, you find out a very interesting fascination about movies that are about the paranormal. Things about ghosts. There's been this sort of rapid outbreak of these things, and a lot of people are seeking thrills and chills coming out to those movies and seeing those things. You look in our culture today, it's not just in movies, it's in television, it's in books, it's all all over the world, the paranormal is getting people to ask a lot of questions. Is there something unusual about what happens when someone dies? Are there ghosts floating around? Are unusual things taking place? And one movie says, are the little tickles in behind your neck, is that a departed one trying to contact you? Folks, when it comes to these things, we need to understand the Word of God like never before. Amen? Recently, this took place as well. This was actually another thing that came out in the news. Actually, it was last year. And this individual, his name is Todd Burpo. He's a young man. And last year, this book became a bestseller. What took place is that he went and supposedly saw a vision of heaven. And in this vision of heaven, he met this woman who happened to be his sister. His sister began to talk to him in this vision of heaven. And when he came out of it, he told his parents, he said, I just had a vision of heaven. I saw some unusual things there, and I saw my sister. The interesting thing is that he's the only child in that family. And all of a sudden, his mother began to cry, his father began to cry, because they remembered that they had a young daughter a long time ago, but she died when she was just an infant. So a lot of people believe that this young man, Todd, actually had a vision of the afterlife and made contact with his departed sister. But folks, we need to understand what the Word of God is saying, and I cannot stress that enough. You find out in different cultures, like the Egyptian cultures, that they had very strange beliefs about the afterlife. Many times what they'll discover in pyramids and tombs, they will discover a lot of property that belonged to the pharaohs, to the various rulers, to those various Egyptians. And what they would do, they would place those possessions inside the tomb of the departed one. And what would take place, according to their belief, was that when this individual dies, he's going to need some property when he gets to the afterlife. And so this was very common in the Egyptian culture. All throughout the hieroglyphics, you can see examples of what they believe about the afterlife. You also find in the Babylonian culture some strange things as well. You'll find that in the Babylonian culture that they would actually bury the wife along with the husband. Unfortunately, the wife was sometimes still alive. And they would do this in this culture. They had beliefs about the afterlife. And so they made sure that when they buried the dead, it was with a belief that this person would continue on after the grave. You find, for example, in the Greek culture with the various philosophers, that they had a very interesting belief about the afterlife. It was more of what you may call a philosophical belief, but they believed that there was an afterlife. They believed that this place was called Hades, and they would oftentimes bury somebody with a coin in their mouth, because when they cross over to that place right after death, they would need a coin with a man by the name of Chero, and what he would do would be able to just ferry them across that lake. But they would need a coin to pay him. So they would make sure that their dead were buried with a coin in their mouth. You also find that Plato said something very interesting about death. Now watch this. Plato explained that death and life are two different substances. Now watch what he says. When death comes at a human being, his death-bound part, as is, likely dies. But his undying part, pay attention to that phrase, his undying part takes off and goes away safe and destroyed. This is possible because the soul doesn't emit death. And what does not emit death is immortal. Plato believed then something called dualism. He believed that there was a dying part of humanity, and he also believed in an undying part of humanity. He called the dying part the body, and he called the undying part the soul. And he believed that this soul would just walk off, it would just leave, and it would go to the place of the departed. This was some of the beliefs that were just promoted throughout all the Greek culture, and in fact, even infiltrated Jewish culture as well. Hinduism example. I was born and raised a Hindu, and it was about 11 years ago that I became a Christian. But as a Hindu, we had very interesting beliefs about the afterlife. We believe in something called reincarnation. Can you say that word with me? Reincarnation. In other words, we believe that when a person died, based upon their karma, it would decide what would take place in their afterlife. For example, when my father passed away in 2001, some of my relatives told me, they said, your dad must have been a tree in his past life because he was so gentle. And so these are the beliefs of Hindus. In fact, one of the reasons why we were vegetarians growing up is because we believe that somebody that we once knew who had died may be in one of these animals. And it's very important to preserve the life of these animals. There are some Hindu sages that, for example, were so extreme that when a little bug would cross the street, they would actually stop their horse or their camel or their carriage. They would actually stop it and wait for that bug to cross the street because they thought to themselves, what if we are destroying the soul of somebody we once knew? So this

0: And how is the second coming related to that? These are questions that we're going to answer. What really happens when somebody dies, and how is it connected to end time prophecy? The way we're going to understand what happens at death is to first understand how man was created. How man was what?
1: Created.
0: Take your Bible. Let's go to the book of Genesis chapter 2 verse 7. When God created everything else, he just spoke it into existence. When he created the sun, the moon, the stars, everything on earth, he simply spoke it into existence. But when he created man, the Bible says this, and the Lord God formed man out of the what? Dust of the ground and breathed into his nostrils the what? Breath of life, and man became a living being. Now, why is that so remarkable? Because even Adam himself was not there technically when he was being created. His existence didn't take place until afterwards when he woke up and he saw God face to face. Even when Eve was created, Adam was sleeping. So did Adam see God create a single thing? No, he didn't. Even Adam, by faith, had to believe that God was a creator. That God was a creator. But watch what the Bible says right here. There's a very interesting equation. If anybody wants to create life, here you do, just take notes. And the Lord God formed man out of the, A, dust of the ground. He gathered the dust of the ground. And the Bible says, he breathed into his nostrils the breath of life. Now watch what happens. And man became a living being. Okay, there we have the equation for life. Dust of the ground plus breath of life. Now take your Bible, let's go to Genesis chapter 2, verse 9. After God creates Adam and Eve, he gives them a very special commandment. Genesis chapter 2, verse 9. If you're there, go ahead and say amen.
1: Amen.
0: And out of the ground, the Lord God made every tree grow that is pleasant to the sight and good for food. The tree of life was also in the midst of the garden, and the tree of knowledge of good and evil. There were two trees in the middle of the garden. There was the tree of life, and then there was the tree of knowledge and good and evil. What tree was Adam forbidden to eat? The tree of knowledge of good and evil. Very good. Now pay attention to Genesis chapter 3, verse 22. And the Lord God said, behold, the man has become like one of us, to know good and evil. And now, lest he put out his hand and take of the tree of life and eat and live, what? Forever. Therefore, the Lord God sent him out of the Garden of Eden to till the ground from which he was taken. Now, pay attention to this. This is extremely important to understand. Adam's immortality was contingent upon eating the tree of life. And the moment he sinned, God actually removed Adam and Eve out of the garden, because if they were to continue to have access to the tree of life, they would be immortal sin. There would be eternal suffering. There would be just this eternity of destruction. And so God had to quarantine the tree, and he actually had to remove Adam and Eve outside the garden so that they would learn the plan of salvation. But this is extremely important to understand, folks. Adam was forbidden to eat of the tree of knowledge of good and evil, because as soon as he ate of it, he would what? Die. The Bible says in Genesis chapter 2, if you eat of this tree, you will die. But they had access to the tree of life. And as long as they ate of the tree of life, they would live forever. They would live forever. Look what the Bible says. The Bible teaches nowhere that man has an immortal soul, nor possesses any kind of inherent immortality. The Bible does, in fact, teach that God alone is inherently immortal, everlasting, and eternal. And here's the scripture verse right here. I'm going to show you in just a second. Take your Bible and let's go to 1 Timothy chapter 1. You're going to discover from scripture that only God alone is immortal and eternal. And he has given immortality as a gift to Adam. 1 Timothy chapter 1 verse 17. All the books in the New Testament that start with T are right next to each other. 1 Timothy chapter 1. And go to verse 17. 1 Timothy chapter 1, go to verse 17. now to the king, and who

0: was the king? God. That's page 1140. Now to the king, eternal, immortal, invisible, to God alone is wise, be honor and glory forever and ever. Amen. God, the Bible says, is eternal. The Bible says in Psalm 90, from everlasting to everlasting, you are God. Go to 1 Timothy chapter 6, verse 15. Which he will manifest in his own time, he who is the blessed and only potentate, the King of kings and Lord of lords, who, what's that next word? Alone has what? Immortality. So who does the Bible say alone has immortality? God. Anything or any other being that has immortality does not have it inherently. God gives those beings in immortality as a gift. And so for Adam and Eve, in order for them to live forever, they had to continually keep the commandments of God, stay in the proximity of the Garden of Eden, and partake of the tree of what? Life. In fact, when you read the book of Revelation, the very end of the story of redemption, what you'll find in the new heavens, the new earth, man again has access to the tree of life. To the tree of life. So where did this idea come that man lives forever apart from God? Where does this idea come that man has this inherent immortality that he lives even without any contingency upon the tree of life? Where did this idea come? Well, the Bible actually points us to the devil's very first lie. Genesis chapter 3, verse 4. Pay attention to Satan's first lie. Then the serpent said to the woman, you will not, what? Surely die. The devil actually popped this thinking into Eve's mind that it did not matter how she lived her life because she was not going to die. And sure enough, Eve took of that fruit, ate of it, gave it to her husband Adam. He took of the fruit and ate of it as well. But unfortunately, God's word never lies. Amen? And God told them, because you have committed this sin, you will die. The Bible says in Romans chapter 6, verse 23, the wages of sin is what? Death. And this teaching has gone throughout the entire world where you have a lot of religions and unfortunately a lot of churches that are pushing this idea that man has this eternal soul apart from God, that man has this immortality apart from God. But the Bible makes it very clear, it's only to the righteous who they are granted the gift of immortality. Now let's take a good look at the word soul in the Bible. The word soul. We read in Genesis chapter 2, verse 7, and the Lord God created man out of the dust of the earth and breathed into his nostrils the breath of life, and man became a living soul. Notice what the Bible doesn't say. The Bible doesn't say, and man was given a soul. The Bible says man became a soul. The word soul is used in two different ways. One way is to represent a life. Like, for example, if I was to say to you, there are about 200 souls in this room. There are about 40 souls in the youth room. A soul can be used just to represent life. The second way is to represent one's heart of mind. The Bible says in Deuteronomy, love the Lord God with all your heart, with all your soul, with all your mind. The soul is used scripturally to represent the heart. The Bible, however, never uses the word soul to represent an inner gaseous entity or something immortal, an undying part of us that lives within us. There's not this whole idea of this Casper the ghost that when you die, you have this gaseous vapor floating around. No, no, no. The Bible does not teach that. In fact, when you look at all the verses the word soul is used, you will discover it's usually one of those two things. Now let's take a good look at Genesis chapter 2, verse 7. I want you to see the equation for life right here. And the Lord God formed man out of the dust of the ground. And what was the second component that he breathed into man's life? The breath of life. And man became a living being, or became a living soul, as it says in the King James. Now here's the simple equation. Don't lose me right here, okay? This is like 1 plus 1 equals 2. All right? If you take the dust of the ground right there, right? What are you to add? add to it in order to create life? What do you need to add? The breath of life, or God's creative power. And when you take those two simple components, guess what takes place? You're going to have life. You're going to have life. The Bible makes this very clear. This is what God used to create Adam. Okay, that leads us to the next question. What happens when a person dies? Well, we take the very same equation. You take the body, right? And there you have basically the shell. And then you take God's creative power, and with it you have life. You can imagine the light bulb, for example. When the light bulb is not plugged in, there's no life. There's no light. But when you take that light bulb and you plug it in, you take the dust of the earth and you plug it into God's creative power, guess what takes place? There is light. So what takes place at death is very simple. You take the dust of the ground and you minus the breath of life and you will have death. Now you're going to see how scriptural this teaching is. How scriptural this teaching is. This is what happens at death. Ecclesiastes chapter 12 verse 7 is very simple. It's about death. And when that silver cord is loosed, then the dust will return to the earth as it was. When you take a body and it's been buried for several years, and you dig up that body, you know what you're going to discover? A decomposed body. The Bible makes it very clear that the body returns to the earth as it was, and the spirit or breath or power of God goes back to God who gave it. So when a person dies, their body breaks down, and that creative power goes back to God. Well, you can even take a look at the Hebrew word that's used to describe breath or spirit. It's the word ruach, and in Greek it's nephesh, and it simply means breath or spirit, the creative power of God. It's never used to represent the soul or this gaseous vapor that lives within us. The Bible makes it very clear that that word spirit is just simply a word that's used to describe God's creative power, his electricity, his power, his might. So what happens to the consciousness at death? What happens to the consciousness? Are they still aware of everything that's taken place? Are they still just fully exposed to all the things that are taking place? Well, watch what the Bible says right here. Psalms 146 verse 4, his spirit, or that same word, ruach, departs. He returns to his earth, talking about the body. In that very day, his plans, what's that next word? Perish. The Bible makes it very clear that there is no more awareness at death. There is no more consciousness at death. All the plans a person may be making and all the memories they may have when they die, the Bible makes it very clear that that simply stops. It ceases. Well, how much do the dead actually know? Well, pay attention to Ecclesiastes chapter 9, verses 5 through 6. For the living know they will die. And why is it that they know they will die? Because they're alive. That's exactly right. But the dead know what? Nothing. Also, their love, their hatred, and their envy have now perished. When a person dies, all the emotions that they may have going into death immediately ceases, the Bible teaches, and they no longer have a consciousness at that very moment. But the living, the Bible says, actually have a consciousness, or is actually aware. We have emotions, we're thinking things, we know what's happening because we're alive. But the Bible makes it very clear that when a person dies, they know nothing. It even says in Psalm 115 that the dead do not praise God. Now, why is it that the dead don't praise God? Because they know nothing. Because they know nothing. So what is death then? What does the Bible actually call death? The Bible, you're going to see, constantly refers to death as sleep. Simply sleep. And you're going to see this throughout Scripture right now. Luke chapter 8, verse 52, Jesus resurrects a young girl, but on the way to resurrect the young girl, all the people were crying about this young girl who had passed away. Now watch what happens. Jesus says, now all wept and mourned for her. But he said, do not weep. She is not dead. She is sleeping. What did Jesus call death? Sleep. Now when you go to sleep, If you didn't eat anything the night before or very late at night, you're going to simply just cease your consciousness. And so the Bible makes it very clear that death is called a sleep. And you're going to see more of this in Scripture. Acts chapter 7, verse 60. Look what the Bible says about Stephen. Then he knelt down and cried with a loud voice, "Lord, do not charge him with this sin." And when he had said this, he fell, what? Asleep. Now notice what the Bible doesn't say. It doesn't say this gaseous vapor came out of him and went to heaven and was praising God. No, the Bible makes it very clear that when one of God's people died, they simply fell asleep. Death is called asleep in Scripture. Can you say amen to that? Acts chapter 2, verse 29. "Men and brethren, let me speak freely to you of the patriarch David." This was thousands of years after David, "that he is both dead and buried, and his tomb is with us this day." Now watch what else they say about David. "For David did not ascend into the heavens," because where is David right now? Sleeping. He's in the grave, sleeping. He's unaware of everything that's taken place. But he says of himself, "The Lord said to my Lord, sit at my right hand." Folks, you see this throughout Scripture. Even Jesus was trying to teach his disciples about death and what really takes place, because there was so much mystery concerning death. One day when one of Jesus' best friends, Lazarus, dies. What's his name? Lazarus dies. Jesus says, "All right, we're going to go over there and we're going to awaken him." Now pay attention to what Jesus tells the disciples. John chapter 11, verse 11. "These things he said, and after that he said to them, our friend Lazarus sleeps." How would you like Jesus to call you his friend? Wow. Praise God for that. "Our friend Lazarus," what's that word again? "Sleeps, but I go that I may wake him up." Now all the disciples are sitting there for just a second, and they're just thinking to themselves, wait a second. He was sick and then he died, and now you're saying he's sleeping? Well, that's a good thing he's sleeping. And Jesus actually had to explain it to them. "No, no, no. What I mean by sleep is simply this. Then Jesus said to them plainly," in other words, get what I'm about to tell you, "Lazarus is dead." Notice he didn't say Lazarus was in heaven. Notice he didn't say Lazarus was part of the celestial throne or the celestial host praising God. He simply makes it clear that his best friend Lazarus was sleeping. He was dead in the grave, unaware of all the things that were taking place. Folks, Jesus makes it very clear. He calls death a sleep. Now, I know sometimes you go to churches, or sometimes you go to funerals, and sometimes you may be at somebody you love, someone you love's funeral, and I know what that's like. My dad passed away, and sometimes the preacher will stand there and he'll say things like, "Oh, our beloved Bob right here, he's in heaven shining down on us right now. He's smiling right down on us." But folks, here's the thing. Those people just may not know better, but we want to follow the Word of God. Amen? We need to know what the Scriptures are teaching, that our loved ones right now aren't suffering. They're not in heaven right now seeing all the chaos on earth. No, no, no. They're simply sleeping. In fact, Jesus never told his people, take comfort that your loved ones are in heaven. No, no. He taught that you should take comfort at the second coming. He always pointed people to the hope of the second coming, because at the second coming, the human family would be reunited. Can you say amen to that? So folks, I know what it's like to lose somebody. I know what it's like to really want to see them again. But the Bible's very clear on this issue, that those individuals are simply sleeping in the grave. And we can take confidence that they're in the hands of the Almighty, and he's going to take care of them while they're sleeping. Amen? Amen. So when will the dead rise again? Take your Bible, go to 1 Thessalonians chapter 4, verses 16 through 18. 1 Thessalonians chapter 4, verses 16 through 18. This is the time when a lot of people in Thessalonica were actually dying off. They were being persecuted. They were being killed. Some were dying of natural causes. And Paul, trying to lift them up to the second coming hope, says something very interesting in describing the second coming. 1 Thessalonians chapter 4. If you're there, go ahead and say amen. Amen. Let's start with verse 16. "For the Lord himself will descend from heaven with a shout." Remember, that's not a quiet word right there. We learned about this a few days. When Jesus comes back, it's going to be loud. For the Lord himself will descend from heaven with a
1: shout.
0: Now say it again. With a
1: shout.
0: Shout. It's going to be loud. Let's keep going. With a shout, with the voice of an archangel, and with the bum ba da ba. With the what?
1: Trumpet.
0: Trumpet of God. Now watch this. And the dead in Christ will what?
1: Rise
0: first. The Bible makes it very clear that the dead are given life at the second coming of Jesus. Can you say amen to that? And that's what the Bible teaches, that we should take our hope and we should place it upon the blessed hope, the second coming, not upon this false idea that people are in heaven right now. No, no, the Bible makes it very clear that the dead are sleeping, and it's at the second coming that all those who have died in Christ will be resurrected. Can you say amen to that? Now watch what else Paul says in this. Then we who are alive and remain shall be caught up together to meet them in the clouds, to meet them, to meet the Lord in the air. You know where we're going to be reunited with all our loved ones who have passed away? In the clouds. In the clouds. Can you imagine seeing somebody you lost? And in the clouds, you're seeing them resurrected, and you give them a big hug while you're in midair. Amen? Can't wait for that day. Now watch what else Paul says right there. And thus we shall always be with the Lord. Therefore, what's that next word? Comfort one another with these words. Notice what Paul is saying right here. He's saying, you're going to find comfort at the second coming because that's where you're going to be reunited with all those people who have passed away. Can you say amen to that? Nowhere do you find in Scripture that when somebody dies, they go straight to heaven. But what you do find in Scripture is very unusual cases, exceptions, where God either resurrects somebody or he translates them. You find God resurrecting Moses for a very important mission. You find God translating Enoch and Elijah. Those individuals didn't see death. And by the way, who's the oldest living human in this world? It would be Enoch, because he had never died. Amen? And so this is very interesting. You know, I'm going to share this powerful story. I share it nearly every time during this series, but I think it's very important, and it bears an extremely interesting point. There was this woman one day, and this woman, she's an elderly lady, she's a church-going lady, and she's the type of lady that wears the same church dress every single time when it's church. It's a nice blue dress, and it was made in the 1960s. She absolutely loves this dress. This woman goes to church, and she's the type of woman that gets there extremely early, well before any of the deacons gets there. So she gets there, and she's sitting up in the front row. This woman has made some special dents in the pew by sitting there constantly. And so she gets there, sits in those little dents, and she awaits for the church service to start. Well, one day she went to church, and there was a few people that were gathered there for church service, when all of a sudden they heard the door open. And in marches this very interesting character, wearing a trench coat, and he's walking right up to the front. And he makes his way all the way to the front of the pulpit, and he says, "I have an announcement to make." And everyone's gasping, because no one's ever seen this character before. He says to them, "I want to make an announcement, and it's very important that you hear me out. I am Jesus, and I have returned for my people." And everyone's just freaked out by this whole thing. And the man continues talking, "I am Lord of heaven and earth." And this one woman, she stands up with a smile, a big grin on her face, and everyone's thinking to themselves, not Betty May. Betty May stands up, and she puts her hands together, and he says, "So you're Jesus." And the man said, "I'm Jesus." And she says, "So you have returned from heaven. "That's me. I have returned from heaven." And then she said, "You must love the Bible as well as I do." And he says, "Of course, I wrote it." And then she says, "Can you read something for me?" And he said, "Okay. Can you read 1 Thessalonians chapter 4, verses 16 through 18? And so the man, pretending to be Jesus, very interesting, thought he wrote it. And so he's looking around for 1 Thessalonians, and all of a sudden, he finds 1 Thessalonians, and he says, "Okay, now what verse did you want me to read?" Chapter 4, verses 16 through 18. So he stands up there, clears his throat, and then he says this, "For the Lord himself will descend from heaven with a shout, with the voice of an archangel, with the trumpet of God, and the dead in Christ will rise.

0: first, and all of a sudden he looks at this woman and she's not smiling. She said, I didn't hear no trumpet. She said, I didn't hear no shout. And my dead husband isn't sitting next to me. You ain't Jesus. And all of a sudden that man gets extremely scared and he just runs out of that church, never to be seen again. Folks, the Bible makes it very clear that when Jesus returns, he's going to come with a shout, with the trumpet, and what's going to happen? That trumpet's going to be so loud that the dead are going to be shaken from their graves. Can you say amen to that? Amen. Praise the Lord. And that's part of the blessed hope, that we know that the human family is going to be reunited. Now, here's another question that pops up into your mind. Wait a minute. What about all those people who haven't followed God? Well, the Bible makes it very clear that they're sleeping, but if you come tomorrow night, you're going to find out what happens to them, and straight from the Word of God. That is a message you don't want to miss. Look what the Bible says right there in Matthew chapter 16, verse 27. For the Son of Man will come in the glory of His Father and His angels, talking about the second coming, and then, sequentially, He will reward each one according to his works. So folks, when do we receive the reward of the righteous? After the second coming. It doesn't say that the reward is given to them when a person dies. No, no, no. The Bible makes it very clear they receive the inheritance of heaven, of eternity, after the second coming of Jesus. Now watch what else the Bible says right here. A lot of people have questions. Wait a second. Didn't Jesus tell the thief on the cross, hey, today you're going to die, but you're going to be with me in heaven? Wait a second. Didn't the thief on the cross go straight to heaven that day? Well, let's take a good look at what Luke says, 23 verse 43. And Jesus, basically turning to this thief, says to him, assuredly, I say to you, today you will be with me in paradise. That sure sounds like Jesus is telling the thief on the cross he was going to be in heaven that very day. However, you just showed me some verses that say that Jesus is going to resurrect the righteous at the second coming. I don't get it. Well, something you'll find that's very interesting about the Bible was that in the translation, in the original manuscripts, there are no punctuation marks. There are no punctuation marks. So what it should read is this: assuredly, I say to you today, comma, you will be with me in paradise. And you're going to see how this bears out. Because if Jesus went straight to heaven when he died, or if he took the thief on the cross straight to heaven, then he wouldn't have said this on Sunday morning at the resurrection when Mary Magdalene was about him. Jesus said to her, do not cling to me, for I have not yet, what's that next word? Ascended to my Father. Jesus says, wait a second, Mary, don't worship me yet. I still have to appear to my Father in heaven. He makes it very clear that when he died, he didn't go straight to the Father's throne. He didn't go straight to heaven. No, he slept in that grave. And that thief on the cross is sleeping in that grave, waiting that moment when he shall hear, bum, ba, da, ba, the trumpet of God. And he'll rise from the grave and he will see the second coming with all his glory. Can you say amen to that? In fact, you'll discover that when you just simply change the comma, you'll find that it says, assuredly I say to you today, comma, you will be with me in paradise. In the original manuscripts, as I said before, there were no punctuation marks. Who put those punctuation marks in? The translators. And there were certain translators that had a belief about death. And this was during the time around the AD 300s and a little bit past that, when these translators, being very influenced by the Roman church, began to put a lot of theology in the scripture that was not part of the scripture. Punctuation marks were not part of it. So all you simply need to do is say, assuredly I say to you today, comma, you will be with me in paradise. That would be like me telling you, I tell you today, we're going to have a meeting tomorrow night. Amen? Folks, you'll find this all the time. We make some of the same mistakes. Now watch this. A woman without her man is nothing. A woman without her man is nothing. And all you need to do is just put a comma there. Whoop! And you'll find that it immediately changes the context. A woman without her man is nothing. How about this one? Let's eat grandma. Let's eat grandma. Now, how many people want to eat grandma? Of course nobody wants to eat grandma, but that's why you put the comma there. Let's eat grandma. And folks, what you'll find in Scripture is this exact same thing. That comma was not to be there, and you'll find from the rest of Scripture that Jesus didn't go straight to heaven. He makes it very clear to Mary Magdalene, I didn't ascend to my Father. Don't worship me yet. I still have to present the sacrifice before my Father. Folks, you see this throughout Scripture. Throughout all of Scripture, Matthew chapter 25, the Bible describes the second coming again, and it describes, now go ahead and write that verse down, write that down for your notes later on. Matthew 25 describes when God will come with all his glory, and he'll say to the righteous, come enter what? Well, take your Bible, let's go there, because you don't know the verse, that's okay. Matthew chapter 5, verses 31 through 34. You're going to see how scriptural this is. When does God let the righteous into heaven? Well, watch what Matthew says. Verse chapter 25, verses 31, page 962. When the Son of Man comes in his glory, is that talking about the first coming or second coming?
1: Second coming.
0: When, that's future tense. When the Son of Man comes in his glory and all the holy angels with him, then he will sit on the throne of his glory and all the nations will be gathered before him and he will separate them one from another as a shepherd divides his sheep from the goats. Now watch this, verse 33, he will set the sheep on the right hand, but the goats on the left. And the king will say to those on his right hand, come, you blessed of my Father, inherit the kingdom, what's that next word? Prepared for you from the foundation of the world. So when does God give the righteous the kingdom? At the second coming. It is when he comes with all his glory, that's when he's going to allow the righteous to have access to heaven. The Bible makes it very clear that the dead are sleeping. That the dead are sleeping. 1 Corinthians chapter 15, verses 22 through 23. Now watch this. I want you to see how clear this is from the Bible. For as in Adam, all die. We get a gift from Adam. You know what it's called? Death. We'll thank Adam when we see him in heaven one day. For as in Adam, how many die? All die. Last time I checked, 10 out of every 10 people still die. For as in Adam all die, even so in Christ all shall be made alive. But each one in his what? Own order. Okay, let's find out when the righteous are given life. Christ the first fruits. God has immortality. Christ was given the resurrection. He resurrected in a glorified body. He's in heaven right now. Afterward, those who are Christ, when? At his, say that next word. Coming. Now, when are the righteous given life? At his coming. At the second coming. Folks, you are seeing straight from the Bible. Don't let any other preacher, any other teacher manipulate what the Word of God says. It is clear and it is based upon the Scriptures alone. Can you say amen?
2: Amen.
0: Look what John chapter 6, verse 39 says. This is the will of the Father who sent me, that of all he has given me, I should lose nothing, but should raise it up at the last day. John chapter 6, verse 40. Everyone who sees the Son and believes in him may have everlasting life. And when does he get that everlasting life? I will raise him up at the last, what's that next word? Day. Over and over again. John chapter 11, verse 24. Martha got her theology right. She said to Jesus, Martha, I know that he'll rise again. Talking about Lazarus. I know he'll rise again in the resurrection at the last day. 2 Timothy chapter 4, verse 8. Finally, this is what Paul says in his final letter. Finally, there is laid up for me the crown of righteousness, which the Lord, the righteous judge, will give to me on that day. And not only to me, but also to all those who have loved his appearing. Do you love the second coming of Jesus?
2: Yeah.
0: Are you excited about the second coming of Jesus?
2: Yeah.
0: It is at the second coming of Jesus that we're going to be reunited with all our loved ones who have followed after Christ. And folks, God can't wait for that day, and neither should we. But why is that extremely important for us? Okay, we understand what the Bible teaches, but what does that have to do with end time prophecy? Watch what 1 Timothy chapter 4, verse 1 says right here. I need your attention. This is extremely important. Now the Spirit expressly says, now this is important. Do you guys see what Paul's just starting off by saying? He's saying this. The Holy Spirit says, listen up, Paul. He's expressly talking here. He is saying, the Holy Spirit is warning me about something. And he wants me to communicate it to you, believers. Look what he says. Now the Spirit expressly says, in latter times, that's last day events, some will depart from the faith. Well, why would people depart from the faith? Giving heed to deceiving spirits and doctrines of demons. Who are those individuals that are floating around? What are those apparitions people are seeing? And those haunted houses? Who or what in the world are those things if the dead are sleeping? The Bible makes it very clear that these are deceiving spirits. In other words, they are fallen angels. Don't let anybody else ever tell you otherwise. The Bible makes it very clear that these are demons. And these demons are masquerading as loved ones. In fact, the Bible says something very interesting in Leviticus chapter 20, verse 6. It actually pronounced a death sentence upon anybody who would try to contact a psychic, a medium, because they were not contacting psychics and medium or their departed ones. They were contacting demons. Look what the Bible says right here. And the person who turns to mediums and familiar spirits. Familiar spirits. The root word is family. These spirits know about your family. They know all about you. And so when oftentimes we'll have these mediums and these psychics that are on television and they'll say the most unusual things and all of a sudden that person is convinced. Folks, it should surprise you. It shouldn't surprise you that Satan knows something about you. It shouldn't surprise you. If you're following after God, folks, if you continue to follow after God, there's going to be a greater target pasted on your back. And Satan's going to bring all the deceptions that he can, but we need to base all our beliefs upon the scriptures. Can you say amen to that? Amen. Praise the Lord for that. Now, where did this thing really take off? It was around the 1840s, where you had the very beginning, the end of the 1800s, the early 1900s, where you had two individuals called the Fox Sisters. These individuals claimed to hear a tapping, and they would communicate with the tapping in their house. And all of a sudden, they developed this language where these Fox Sisters were actually communicating with somebody who apparently died. But folks, it makes it very clear from the scriptures that they were not contacting the dead because the dead are sleeping. They were contacting demons. They were contacting demons. And it was from this movement that modern day spiritualism has taken off. They even wrote on their grave, there is no death and there are no what? By the way, who else said that? Satan, you shall not surely die. Folks, the devil said the same thing to Eve. And that lie was so successful during Eve's time, he has taken and promoted all over the world. It's found in nearly every single religion. But we know that eternity, immortality comes as a gift from God. Amen? Comes as a gift from God. In our world today, you're finding this sort of modernizing of spiritualism. You're finding this advertising taking place of these psychics and these wizards. And all of a sudden, it's just seem as fun and games. But folks, listen to me. It's through these things that the devil gains access to hearts and to minds. It's through these teachings that the devil is trying to persuade people to move away from the Word of God and to try to be in contact with demonic spirits. But folks, the Bible warns about that. Stay away from those things. Amen? Stay away from those things. But what you're finding in our world today, not only is it becoming so modern and so likable, not only is it becoming sort of a fashion statement, well, I got my psychic here. Folks, I want to let you know, I'm connected to that work too. You're saying, you're connected to that work? I'm not connected to psychic work, but I am connected. My uncle is a well-known psychic in India. And folks, he doesn't go to the Word of God for answers. He goes somewhere else. These things we need to be careful about, folks. You may think to yourself, oh, it's not that big of a deal. It is, because you're not contacting God. You're not contacting your departed loved ones. You are contacting demons. And the Bible warns against that. We need to stay away from those things because it's not from God. 2 Corinthians chapter 11, verse 14 talks about Satan. Look what it says. And no wonder, for Satan himself, what's that next word? Transforms into himself, into an angel of light. He appears as one of the good guys. He appears as one of the good guys. But the Bible makes it very clear, he's a shapeshifter. And he will use this gift to his advantage. And we need to be very careful. We need to base what we believe upon the scriptures and the scriptures alone. Like Martin Luther, the word of God is alone is what I stand, and here I stand. Amen? Here I stand. Folks, what you're finding today, it's not only out in media, it's not only in secularism, but what you're now finding too is that spiritualism is entering the back door of many churches. Many churches. And now this false ideology about what happens to people when they die is now becoming part of the whole thing. You're finding a lot of preachers saying things like, oh, I spoke to Moses, the prophet. I spoke to Samson. I spoke to John the Baptist last night. I spoke to Elisha, and he gave me a message. Or you'll find out people saying things like, Mary spoke to me. But the Bible makes it very clear she's sleeping in her grave too. Amen? You know, one day I was meeting with somebody, and this woman was very adamant about Mary. And folks, I know Mary's blessed. Amen? But here's the thing. She says, I pray to Mary. I say, you don't need to pray to Mary. You can pray to Jesus. But she says, Mary's blessed. And I said, wait a second. I said, Jesus is more blessed. I said, you need only one redeemer, one mediator, and that's Jesus Christ. And then all of a sudden, the Lord impressed me with this verse. It is so powerful. Take your Bible, go to Luke chapter 11. Luke chapter 11. This verse is going to blow your mind away. Luke chapter 11, verse 27. Luke chapter 11, verse 27, page 1006. So here I am, I'm talking to this woman who's very adamant that Mary's in heaven, that Mary is her mediator. But folks, I'm trying to show her the scripture, and all of a sudden the Lord impresses me. Share this verse with her. Verse 27. Are we all there? And it happened, this is talking about Jesus one day when he was at lunch, and it happened as he spoke these things that a certain woman from the crowd raised her voice and said to him, blessed is the womb that bore you and the breast which nursed you. All of a sudden this woman is in the middle of the crowd and she says, praise God for the mother of Jesus. This woman actually calls Mary blessed. But watch what Jesus says next. More than that, blessed are those who keep the word of God. To hear the word of God, and what's that next word? Keep the word of God. So I closed my Bible and I said, who's more blessed than Mary? And she said, those who hear the word of God and keep it. And she put her head down and she says, I think God is trying to speak to me. I said, of course, woman. I said, the Bible's very clear about this. I don't mean to be disrespectful. Folks, I want you to understand something, okay? We don't need to follow after statues. We don't need to worry about going to psychics and medium. If we go straight to the Bible and seek out what the plans and purposes God has for him, he'll reveal them in his time. Amen? We need to only go to the word of God. And when it comes to the loved ones we have lost, somebody might have told you, oh, they're in heaven right now, and it might have brought you some comfort. But folks, there's a greater comfort found in what the truth of scriptures teach. That individual is sleeping in the grave. That they're resting. But one day their eyes are going to open, and the first thing they're going to see is the second coming of Jesus. Amen. Can't you wait for that day, folks? Amen. I can't wait for that day. When Jesus comes with all his glory, all his power, and that mighty trumpet of God. And we're going to hear that noise. And all of a sudden the earth is going to shake, and all our loved ones are going to come from the grave. And we're going to be reunited with them in the air. And the Bible says, so shall we always be with the Lord forever. It doesn't say when you die, you're with the Lord forever. No, it says at the second coming, you're with the Lord forever. This is the hope we have as believers, that one day we're going to be reunited at the second coming. That all our loved ones are sleeping, but one day those who have followed after Jesus are going to be resurrected. And God wants you there, because it's going to be the most exciting event of the entire universe. Folks, who wants to raise their hands today and say, Lord, I want to be ready for your second coming. I want to be there on that special day. Amen.
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9: Hello, friends. Would you like to hear an amazing fact? English diecasters Leslie Smith and Rodney Smith founded Lesney Products in 1947. And along with their partner, Jack Odell, they began making small toys. In 1952, Odell was challenged by a rule at his daughter's school. The rule permitted students to only bring toys to school that were small enough to fit inside a matchbox. So he scaled down Lindsay's little steamroller package and put it in a matchbox and sent his daughter off to school. The matchbox car was born. Since 1953, matchbox cars have sold around the world. The first little cars sold for 39 to 48 cents and came in a small matchbox-like container. The toys are made by measuring real full-size cars or trucks with a laser and then reducing the dimensions to be about 1/64th the size of the original model. To date, there have been more than 12,000 individual matchbox models with a total production of over 3 billion miniature toy cars and trucks. You know, the Bible speaks of three structures that were made as miniatures of heavenly copies.
10: That's right, Pastor Doug. When you think about the matchbox car, I think just about every little boy at some point in time has seen one or played one. Or I know.
9: And you've got a few boys. Did they have?
10: They sure did.
9: Our kids had, we still got a bucket, I think, of matchbox cars in the attic.
10: And I think what's so appealing is that they look just like the real thing, but, of course, miniature.
9: They've been shrunk.
10: That's right. It's kind of neat to look at it and say, wow, this is what the real thing looks like. Well, you know, the Bible talks about a miniature structure that was recreated here on the earth.
9: That's right. The Bible tells us that when Moses went up Mount Sinai, not only did he get the Ten Commandments, but he received a lot of the laws, both civil, health, and religious, while he was on the mountains. And God gave him plans, specific plans. The same way Noah was given specific plans for the ark, God gave Moses specific plans to build a tabernacle, a sanctuary, that was a miniature model of a heavenly sanctuary that you read about several places in the Bible. And one example would be, you can look in Hebrews chapter 8, verse 4. It says, "For if he were on earth, he would not be a priest, since there are priests who offer gifts according to the law, who serve the copy and shadow of the heavenly things. As Moses was divinely instructed when he was about to make the tabernacle," that's the sanctuary, "for he said, 'See that you make all things according to the pattern shown you on the mountain.'" Like we know, the Ark of the Covenant was the golden box with the Ten Commandments. On the top, there were two golden angels. Well, in heaven, God doesn't sit enthroned between two golden statues of angels. He sits between living angels, just like a little matchbox car. Well, the doors don't open. I mean, it's a little model. But the very real temple in heaven, instead of having a wallpaper with angels like the earthly sanctuary, it's probably a living wall of angels that surrounds the Lord. And I said three because there are three times it was built. You've got the mobile tabernacle in the wilderness. Then Solomon ultimately built at David's instruction, and David provided for it. one of the wonders of the world, the Temple of Solomon. And that was then destroyed by Nebuchadnezzar. And after the Babylonian captivity, it was rebuilt during the times of Ezra and Nehemiah, later refurbished by Herod the Great, but it was basically the same temple. And so these are all miniatures of the heavenly model. And that temple teaches us, Pastor Ross, something about how God saves people.
10: That's right. The Bible says, "Thy way, O Lord, is in the sanctuary." So looking at the services of the sanctuary, of course, you've got the sacrifice.

0: question. The number to call is 800-463-7297. That's 800, God Says, 800-463-7297, and that'll bring you here into our program. We also want to greet those who are watching on YouTube and Facebook, also on AFTV and some other networks that are going to be rebroadcasting this program. We thank you for being a part of our Bible study. Well, Pastor Doug, before we go to the phone lines, I know there's quite a few callers waiting. Let's start with prayer.
1: Amen.
0: Dear Father, we thank you once again that we do have this time to open up your word and study. Now, the Bible is the most important book, a book that you have given us to show us the way of truth. The Bible says that thy word is a lamp to our feet. So guide us, Lord, as we study together. In Jesus' name, amen.
1: Amen.
0: Well, our first caller this evening is Brittany, and she's listening in California. Brittany, welcome to Bible Answers Live.
2: Hey.
1: Hi.
2: Yeah, my question is, why do bad things happen to good people, and are the past week's events part of the sign of the times?
1: Yeah, that is a great question, and I for those who are listening, sometimes these programs are rebroadcast, and last week, at the time of this recording, there was another school shooting. Innocent kids were killed, and a lot of people just have very serious questions. I think there's so much evil in the world with innocent people suffering at the hands of wicked. Allow this. If he's a loving God, if he's all-powerful, why doesn't he just stop it? If there's a devil, why would God make a devil if he's a good, loving God? And people have a lot of questions. First, I'd recommend that anyone who has those questions, if you have not seen the Cosmic Conflict DVD, of course, it's on YouTube, just type in Cosmic Conflict, and you will see a DVD that was produced that explains where did evil come from, why does God not just destroy the devil, at least yet, he will, the Bible tells us, and why are there innocent people suffering here in this world? But you read in the book of Job, where Job was a good, just, upright, righteous man, and just all these terrible things happened. The book of Job sort of gives you a picture behind the scenes that the bad things that happened to Job came from the devil. And the devil has hijacked this world because our first parents were made free, and God said, don't disobey and eat this forbidden fruit. And the devil said, listen to me, don't listen to God. And when Adam and Eve chose to listen to the devil, they really kind of handed over the keys of our world. They surrendered dominion of this world to the enemy. Paul says in Romans chapter 6 that whoever you obey, that's whose servants you are. And they basically gave the world to the devil. Even Jesus refers to the devil as the prince of this world. So that's why there's so much suffering. We ought to be asking the question, since the penalty for sin is death, why aren't we all dead? It's the goodness of God that protects us and is giving us some probationary time to make another decision to choose Jesus and choose forgiveness. Good question. And I think we've got a lesson on, did God make a devil?
0: We do. But we also have a book that might be a little more directed to your question. It's called The Brook Dried Up. Why Do Christians Suffer?
1: There you
0: and
1: go.
0: That's free. We'll send it to anyone here in the U.S. and in Canada. The number to call is 800-835-6747. And you can ask for the book, The Brook Dried Up. And we'll be happy to send it to you. If you're listening outside of North America, we want to encourage you to go to our website, just amazingfacts.org. Click on our free library, and you'll be able to read the book right there online. It's called The Brook Dried Up. Gary in Illinois. Gary, welcome to the program.
3: Thank you. In Revelation 16:9, it says that men are scorched with a great heat, and they did not repent. Well, this could be, solar flares. So my question is, are natural disasters and the bowls of the wrath of God one and the same, and that's why people aren't repenting when these horrific, extraordinary natural disasters happen?
1: Yeah, well, through history, not connected with the seven last plagues, but through history, I think that God has sometimes allowed natural disasters as a judgment, but not every natural disaster is from the Lord. You read in the book of Job we just referenced, the Bible says the devil went forth from the presence of the Lord, and he brought a tornado that killed the children of Job. The house blew down, and we had tornadoes this last week. Doesn't mean God sent them. Sometimes the devil can even influence nature. He was the most powerful of God's creation, and he's got a lot of power even over the weather. But the seven plagues, many of them appear to be nature reacting somehow. Many of the seven plagues are sort of similar to the plague.

0: He's a fellow in ancient Egypt, namely the blood, the sores, and the darkness on the seat of the beast. The people being scorched with great heat, you know, it may also be connected with something happening in the atmosphere or solar flares. But
1: yeah, I mean, God often uses natural things mm-hmm. to do a judgment. For example, with literal locusts that infested the land.
0: Yeah.
1: So God can use the sun, but it's clearly an act of judgment that comes. Why do the people not repent during the seven last plagues? Well, at that point, the Holy Spirit has been withdrawn from those who have rebelled against God. Probation mm-hmm. is closed, and we go through what we call the great time of trouble that you read about in Daniel chapter 12, verse 1. So people's minds are pretty much made up at that point. And instead of these plagues bringing them to a point of repentance, the Bible says they curse God, they blame God, they mm-hmm. blaspheme His name for sending the plague. So they know where it's coming from, but their hearts are hardened. They've set in doing evil, and the plagues reveal that.
0: Yep.
1: All right, thank you, Jerry. Next call up, we're going to try Jerry one more time. Jerry in Texas, are you there?
2: I'm there, guys, finally. Hey, uh-huh. thanks, Pastor, for taking my call.
0: Yeah.
2: I have several Bible texts in reference to the question I'm asking, and it's halfway, you know, you have to get spiritual knowledge to do that. What is the true physical nature of his physical nature? We have in Genesis, angels held swords, and we have Paul in Acts 19, 15, and 16, that the men that were wanting to get the Holy Spirit, the angels pounded on them, you know, beat them up or so. And then we have Roger Morey's dog was kicked by angel. And then in Ezekiel, I guess we have that Satan will have fire erupt from his abdomen. And he has wings. And I guess he did have a crown.
0: Yeah, so it seems sometimes, you know, one place it says that the angels, and Pastor Ross, this is, I think, his miniature, it says they're spirits. We don't wrestle against flesh and blood. That's Ephesians 6, but also in Hebrews when it talks about the angels, they are ministering spirits that are sent forth to minister for those who will inherit eternal life.
1: Hebrews 1:14.
0: Thank you. That's the one. So we've got several verses that tell us that angels are spirits. But at the same time, we see them interacting in a physical way with our world on many occasions where they are moving things and doing things, both good and bad angels. Typically, the devil, when he interacts with the environment, he does it through a creature or a person that's possessed. I mean, even the demons cast out of the man, they said, put us in the pigs, you know, or do something like that. And Satan, he operated through the medium of a serpent. But They are able to somehow interact with our dimension. And so they are very real creatures. I think the confusion comes in that we don't understand what the spiritual realm is. We assume that when something's spiritual, that means that it has no substance the way we understand it. But there's a whole dimension that in which angels live and operate. And I would just say to everyone listening, the miracle by which you're listening now or watching on television, we didn't know about 100 years ago. We didn't know about radio waves and those frequencies and gamma rays and x-rays and

0: We've got Johnny listening in Kentucky. Johnny, welcome to the program.
1: Hello, thank you.
2: Yeah.
1: I was wondering, do you have any advice on how to witness to family members who are running away from God and spend nearly all their time on violent video games, violent movies, and violent media in general?
2: Well, you know, there's three things you can do for the people you love. And I know it's heartbreaking when you see people you care about and you love that don't seem to be interested in eternity and the Holy Spirit and serving God. But there's really only three, I say three, and it's technically four things that you do that you, when you want to reach somebody. The one is you be a good witness, let your light shine. The other would be pray for them. God does things when you pray that would not happen otherwise. Prayer really does make a difference. The other is, if they're open, share information. So if you've got friends and they're, you know, preoccupied with watching media and it's not good, say, hey, I've got this video. It's called Cosmic Conflict now, or I've got this video called The Bride, the Beast, and Babylon. These are a couple done by Amazing Facts. So you really would enjoy this. And just if they're open. But sometimes you can't, you know, your friends won't listen, they won't read material, they won't watch something you give them. So the fourth thing is you do the first three persistently, don't give up. Pray for them, be a good witness, and share information when they're available. Don't nag them, and don't badger them with information because you can drive them away, and you don't want to do that. But keep praying, their hearts will be open, and study with them if they're open.
0: Absolutely. And of course, that's something we need to do. We need to be the best witness that we can for our family and our friends. And we need to pray that God gives us wisdom to know when to speak or when to be quiet. Mm-hmm. So that's something that we need to be connected to God with. We've got Carly listening in, is it Nebraska? Carly, welcome to the program.
3: Oh, thank you very much. And thank both of you for having this program and being there. I have a verse, Colossians 1:24, that I have never really understood. And today in my daily reading, I've come across something that is a brand new thought, and it kind of bothers me when I read it, and I wanted to run it by you.
2: Well, let me read the verse for our friends that are listening. I'll read Colossians 1:24. Is that right?
3: Yes, and I understand that Paul is not speaking of Christ's suffering here, that he's explaining to the people his own suffering.
2: Let me read it real quick for those listening. I now rejoice in my sufferings for you and fill up my flesh in what is lacking in the afflictions of Christ for the sake of his body, which is the church. Okay?
3: Well, I never quite understood the lacking part, and what I read was, like I say, a brand new thought, that there's been several explanations, but it could be, possibly, that this text indicates Christ's afflictions did not end after his ascension. And I'm reading this now, and that consequently he continues to identify himself with the church, that as the believers fulfill the mission of the church, Christ is now being afflicted by the afflictions of believers, suggesting that he is somehow experiencing them in himself. And he says this will come to an end at his return in glory. And I thought, Christ isn't afflicted anymore. And the thought that he's being afflicted...
2: Yeah, well, let's talk about that. That's an interesting observation. You know, it tells us in the Bible that Jesus is not physically, you know, he's in heaven now at the right hand of the Father. He's not physically suffering on the cross anymore. He was crucified once. Jesus does feel everything. And so he said, in as much as you've done it to the least of these, you've done it to me. So whether we do kind or whether someone does something evil to another person, Christ feels the pain in that. You know, he empathizes with the pain of his creatures. So in that sense, he suffers. Paul is probably not referring to that here when he talks about the afflictions of Christ. I think he's talking about where Peter said that, you know, don't be shocked if we share in his sufferings, but if we do, rejoice. And Paul, probably more than any apostle, he did go through a lot of hardship and sufferings. He was beaten and stoned and imprisoned. And so he said, look, you know, I killed Christians, and the Lord is letting me taste some of those sufferings now. Mm-hmm. What do you think?
0: Yeah, I think so. You know, he's

0: my strength is made perfect in weakness. And Paul was an example of faithfulness even despite terrible suffering.
1: Mm-hmm.
0: And then, of course, you read about Paul's list, and you mentioned some of them. Another one was shipwrecked, imprisoned. Eventually, he was beheaded for his faith. So, you know, Christians can look at that and say he had so many things happen to him, and yet look how positive and convinced he was of the love of God.
1: Mm-hmm.
0: Look at how strong his faith was. So he's an example. And here Paul is acknowledging that my affliction is probably not over. There's probably more that's going to come.
1: That's right. When he said fill up the measure of suffering, he meant sometimes God has to let us suffer to learn things. And Paul said, I'm still learning. So God's going to fill it up.
0: Yep.
1: All right. Hey, thanks so much. I hope that helps, Carly.
0: We've got Anna listening in Oregon. Anna, welcome to the program.
2: Hi. Thank you for taking my question again, guys.
1: Thank you.
2: So my question is, you probably get it all the time, but the Father, the Son, and the Holy Spirit. And mm-hmm. sometimes I think I get it, and then I don't. And then I do, and then I don't. I would like you to explain it to me.
1: Yeah, well, it'll be hard in 3 minutes to explain God. You know, the Bible says his ways are higher than our ways, than the stars are above the earth. And Job said God is past finding out. So, you know, if we ever got where we could wrap our brains around God, someone who has lived from everlasting to everlasting, that made the cosmos, you know, it's quite literally a mind-blowing thought. But there is information revealed about the functions, for lack of a better word, of the Father, Son, and Spirit are different. I heard you explain it once, Pastor Ross, in kind of three phases. You know what I'm talking about?
0: You've got to remind me.
1: Okay, well, it was, you know, the Father's the authority, and Jesus is the medium that he reveals the Father. He's the one who saves us. And the Holy Spirit, he's going and doing the bidding of the Father and the Son and leading, the teaching, the convicting, the guiding. And there's verses that support these things. You know, Jesus even said God the Father created all things through the Son. So God the Father seems to, there's a willing submission of the Son and the Spirit to the Father. Because the Father is the one who so loves the world, he sends his Son. And then you've got the Father, it tells us, he commits judgment to the Son. He commits creation to the Son. The Spirit, you see, of course, right there at creation, is there in every facet of creation and salvation. And he's sort of constantly the one communing between the Father and the Son and the Spirit. Anyway, we do have a book that is called Understanding the Trinity. And we'll be happy to send you a copy of that, Debbie. Is that Debbie asking that? No, that's Anna. I'm sorry. And hopefully that'll help a little bit.
0: The number to call for that is 800-835-6747. You can ask for the book, The Trinity, Is It Biblical? We'll be happy to send it to you.
1: Mm-hmm.
0: Next caller they have is Debbie, excuse me, listening in Canada. Debbie, welcome to the program.
3: Hi, how are you?
1: Good. Thanks for calling.
3: Okay. First of all, I want to say, Pastor Doug, I still have your Richard's Caveman book with your signature in it. I remember pushing my way through a crowd to get you to sign it. Unbelievable book. Changed my whole life.
1: Praise the Lord.
3: Yep. Okay, now, the question I have is, I would think it would be a biblical. I'm trying to keep my body clean. Well, not trying, I am.
1: Mm-hmm.
3: But when I die, I just filled out my health card, and they ask you a question on the health card. Protege thing is, do you want to be an organ donor?
1: Yeah.
3: Do you want to donate your organs? And I said, yes. Is that against Bible principle?
1: Well, it's a great question. I had to ask myself the same question. My driver's license also says yes, just because I know I'm getting a new body. And if, you know, if there's any of my parts that are of any use, and the older you get, less likely that is. But, if there's some part that is going to give someone else sight, you know, we lost a son about 20 years ago, and they asked us, they said, you know, would you be willing to donate his cornea that could be transplanted in someone else to help them see? And we said, absolutely. Because otherwise, it's just, you know, it's going to turn back into ashes, the Bible tells us. And so, and we feel the same way. Now, I don't think that, I don't support cremation, because that's just basically, you know, burning up your body. But, you know, if there were some parts that could help another person have life, Jesus is all about sacrifice for others.
0: Yeah, there's no biblical reason.
1: No moral
0: not to
1: dilemma
0: help.
1: There.
0: Yeah, absolutely, yeah. If you can help. All right, we're going to jump to James in Texas. James, welcome to the program.
4: Yes, sir. My question is, I intend to be rebaptized on Easter Sunday.
1: Oh, wow.
4: But is there going to be is there a special order for my repentance? Like, is there baptism, confession, repentance, or any kind of special order I have to end up doing?
1: Yeah, well, you'll read in Acts chapter 2 when the people said to Peter, after Peter preaches his sermon, and I forget, it's like verse 38, maybe, they said, "Men and brethren, what shall we do?" Peter said, "Repent and be baptized." And John the Baptist, he said, "Repent and be baptized." So repentance is a sorrow for sin and a willingness to turn away from sin. It's a U-turn, where you turn from your old ways and you walk in a newness of life. That should definitely come before baptism. So it's like, if baptism is like marriage, and if you're going to marry a particular girl, she's going to say, "I want to make sure you're done dating all the other girls before we get married." You don't say, "Well, after we get married, then I'll try and stop dating the other girls." So you want to, it doesn't mean you need to be perfect before you're baptized, but you should express sorrow for your sins, confess your sins to God, repent from your sins, and then when you are baptized, you have followed the criteria, you then come from the water, and all of your sins are forgiven. And God says he cleanses you from all unrighteousness when we confess our sins. Hey friends, you can tell we're going to take a break. Don't go too far, because we've got a lot more Bible questions coming, and I think we've got a special offer we can make available to Glenn when we come back. God bless.
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1: Welcome back, listening friends, to Bible Answers Live. And we've been doing this program for over 27 years now. If you've got a Bible question, then you just can give us a phone call. And 800, God says, with your Bible question, and we'll do our best to answer it. We've got some Bible resources at the tips of our fingers here. We're streaming now on Facebook. That's the Amazing Facts Facebook page, the Doug Batchelor Facebook page, and YouTube, the Amazing Facts YouTube page. We're on AFTV and a number of other stations, radio and television. My name is Doug Batchelor.
0: My name is John Ross, and we got Hewley, listening in Pennsylvania. Is it Hewley? Welcome to the program.
8: Hi there. How are you?
1: Good. Thank you for calling.
8: All right. So I had a question for you. I basically wanted to know about what the symbolism was with Ezekiel and the wheel. What was that encounter like?
1: Yeah, you not only find the wheel within the wheel here in Ezekiel chapter 10, it's also mentioned in chapter 1. And you can read in Ezekiel 1, it says, "Now as I looked at the," and this is Ezekiel 1:15, "Now as I looked at the living creatures, behold, a wheel was on the earth, beside each living creature with its four faces. And the appearance of the wheels and their workings was like the color of beryl, and all four had the same likeness." And he says that, you go on, it says, "The appearance of their workings was as it was a wheel in the middle of a wheel. And when they moved, they went towards any of the four directions, and they did not turn aside as they went, for their rims they had so high, and they were awesome." And then it says, "Their rims were full of eyes all around." And I've had people say, well, this is, Ezekiel saw a UFO, or he saw an alien. Folks have all wondered, what is this? It looks a wheel within a wheel. It's like a watch, where the gears inside, or is it some kind of a caterpillar where you've got the tracks turning the wheel within a wheel? And just, people have been all over the map with this, but Pastor Ross, as far as I know, Ezekiel is having an apocalyptic vision here, and so there's symbolism, and the idea of a wheel within a wheel is telling us that, you know, God is really in charge of all time, and the idea that there's eyes all around, it means he has his interactions that are helping make every little providence happen.
0: Mm-hmm.
1: And that God is completely in control. This is the purpose of Ezekiel's vision. He's trying to wonder why have these terrible things happened to the nation of Israel? They are conquered and carried off and by the Babylonians and then the Persians. And God is saying, you know, I'm working out my perfect plan. And it, to you, it may look like a wheel within a wheel, but everywhere those wheels go, there's a direction and a purpose. So it is a mystery.
0: And if you look at the throne room described in Revelation chapter 4, it talks about the four living creatures, and it says they have six wings and they have eyes.
1: Mm-hmm.
0: So the symbol of eyes being all-knowing, God mm-hmm. is aware of everything. And then the wheels, the throne of God, appears to move.
1: Yeah.
0: So there are some parallels, I think, in describing God's throne as we see it in Revelation, but also the symbolic application of that.
1: Yeah.
0: Absolutely.
1: And the four creatures are very similar in Ezekiel to the ones you see if not identical, to the ones you see in Revelation. So hope that helps a little bit. Glenn, that was Hewley. We sure appreciate your question.
0: Next caller that we have. Glenn, are you there in Ohio? Glenn, welcome to the program.
9: Good. In my Bible studies, I'm studying in a wonderful book in Zechariah, the 8th chapter. And I got to verse 19, and it talks about the four fasts of 4 months, the 4th month, 5th month, 7th month, and 10th month. I'm concerned what that fast is about and what calendar is they talking about. Can you help me?
1: Yeah, I think he's referring back to the feast that you would find in Leviticus, where you've got seven annual feasts, and some of them involve fasts. There are days of fasting. And so this would be what they called the spiritual calendar that began with the Passover. Now, Israel had both a civil calendar that was a little bit different from their religious or spiritual calendar. And in the Jewish spiritual calendar, they had their fall festivals, and then they had their spring festivals, and then there was the Day of Atonement, which was the last festival at the end of the spiritual year. And I know there was a fast at the beginning of Passover, and there was also a feast with Passover, so they had both. And I'm pretty sure that Zechariah is also talking about those fasts that you find there. Now, we do have a book we can share that talks about Jesus and the feast days. And I looked on our new lineup of books, and we do have that talks about the feast days. Yeah. So if Glenn wants to call, I'm sorry, is that Glenn, is that right? Yeah, if he wants to call and ask for that, we'll be happy to share that.
0: The number to call for that is 800-835-6747. You can ask for the book on Jesus and the feast days, and we'll send that to anyone here in the U.S. or in Canada. Next caller that we have is Ty, and he's listening in Minnesota. Ty, welcome to the program.
10: Hi. Why haven't God destroyed Satan?
1: Okay, good question. Why doesn't God just destroy Satan? Well, you know, when children sometimes disobey their parents, parents are very loving and patient. They want their children to understand and obey them because they love them, because what they're asking is good and reasonable. That's the reason that God did not destroy the devil right away, is he did not want the other angels obeying because they were afraid they were going to get killed if they didn't disobey. God doesn't want us motivated just by fear of punishment. God wants us to obey him because we love him. And the devil was accusing God of some terrible things. So God had to allow Satan to demonstrate to the world what was going to happen. He's showing the world by his patience that following the devil leads to all kinds of pain. People had to find out and see what was going to happen. So you would enjoy, tell your parents to help you watch the Cosmic Conflict DVD. It's free. You can watch it online. Just go to YouTube and type in Cosmic Conflict. It's the one with Pastor Doug, and you'll see it there. Thanks so much, Ty.
0: Next caller that we have is Terry, listening in Tennessee. Terry, welcome to the program.
11: Thank you, Pastor Ross. Hi, Pastor Doug. Are you guys all right?
1: We're doing great. Thank you for calling.
11: No, thank you.
1: And your question?
11: Hello?
1: Yeah, you're there.
11: Yeah, yeah. It's not so much on the scriptures, but I just kind of wondered when the exiles that were put in Babylon, mm-hmm. When Jeremiah was a prophet, they stayed there 70 years and then they returned, okay?
1: Mm-hmm.
11: Why didn't they set up their kingdom like it was before the exile, with their own king and everything from the house of David?
1: Right, that good question. Yeah, they would love to have done that, but when they were allowed to go back from Babylon to Israel, they did it under the rulership of the king of Persia. In other words, all they could do was have a governor. And so the king of Persia said, you don't have a king anymore. I am the king. And you will pay tribute to me, but I'm going to give you your freedom and you'll have your own governor. And from the time of the Babylonian captivity, now, there may have been a brief period where they broke away from the Greeks during the time of the Maccabees, but other than that, they were under the Persians, then they were under the Greeks, and then they were under the Romans, and then the Romans destroyed the city. They never had a monarchy again, but when Jesus comes, he is the son of David that will reign over the New Jerusalem. So all the promises about Israel and God's people inhabiting the world will be fulfilled in the son of David, Christ, when he establishes his kingdom. Thanks so much. I hope that helps a little bit.
0: All right. We've got Terry listening in Virginia. Terry, welcome to the program.
12: Yes. Hi. Thank you for taking my call.
1: Yes. And your question?
12: Is 1 Corinthians chapter 11, 1 to 16, Paul's opinion, or is it a message from God? And how should we understand it, please?
1: All right. Well, You quoted a lot of verses, but I think you're talking about where it talks about women covering their heads when they pray. And that's the section, if I'm not mistaken, right?
12: Right.
1: Yeah. So the big question that people have here is, was this a custom or was this a commandment for every people in every age that women should not pray in public without having their heads covered? And you know, most of the commentaries believe that Paul is addressing a custom of respect during his time. There's no command in the Old Testament we can find where it says a woman must cover her head when she prays or when she's in worship. You do have examples of women that were praying in public. It doesn't tell us what they might have had on their head. I'd say, first of all, if a person feels convicted about this, well, by all means, do it. You know, if you go to Russia, still a lot of the Orthodox churches of women always cover their heads when they pray, and I've worshipped in Pentecostal churches years ago when, whenever they prayed, they covered their heads if a woman was praying in public. But Paul mentions later in the verse, and I'm trying to remember where it was. He said, verse 16. He says, "If anyone seems to be contentious, we have no such custom, nor do the churches of God." So he's using the word custom there, and it makes us think they're talking about a custom of respect. This is the only place this is mentioned. So, you know, I don't know that they had these apostle Taliban that were telling all the women that they had to cover their heads to get thrown out of the church. But there was a customer, and they were having problems in Corinth. Some have said that, you know, the immoral women in the cities, they used to braid their hair with chains of gold and leave it uncovered. And so to show that you were a believer, that you would cover your hair, which was your glory, as a sign of submission to God and even your husband. So this is the understanding I've seen from those verses.
0: All right. I think the point there is showing respect and reverence.
1: Yeah.
0: And of course, that's applicable not only to women, also to men. In our culture, if a man enters into a church and he's wearing a hat, the appropriate thing is to remove the hat as a sign of respect. If you go to different cultures and other places around the world, they also have different types of customs. You go to some places that you have to wear a hat to show respect.
1: You go into a Jewish synagogue, you put the hat on.
0: That's right.
1: You go to some churches, you take your shoes off.
0: Right, right. So different places, but the principle there is the same, showing reverence and respect.
1: Mm-hmm. Thank you, Terry.
0: We got Brian listening in Oklahoma. Brian, welcome to the program. Brian in Oklahoma.
13: Hi, thanks, pastors. Mm-hmm. I appreciate y'all's ministry.
1: Thank you.
13: So my question is I think I've heard Pastor Doug refer to Moses as a Christ type or a type of Christ.
1: Yes.
13: And I was just wondering if he could explain that for us.
1: Yeah, there's probably many ways where you could find typology, how Moses is a type of Christ. First of all, you don't want to get it from me. You listen to what Paul says in 1 Corinthians chapter 10, and he shows how the whole Exodus experience is an allegory of salvation. They were saved from the bondage of the devil, as we are saved from the bondage of they were saved from the Pharaoh, as we're saved from the devil. Moses was born from slaves, but he never served as a slave. And Jesus was born of humans, but he never sinned. Moses was what we call a mediator. He would go up the mountain, and God would speak to him, and he'd bring the message. And then they'd talk to Moses, and he'd bring the message to God. And Jesus is our mediator. Moses was interceding for the people. He would lift up his hands, and they would win the battle. He stretched out his hands, and Jesus stretched out his hands. The word Moses means drawn from the water. Moses is actually an Egyptian word. They even had some pharaohs that were called Tutmosis, means drawn from the water. And Jesus, you know, the Bible tells us in Revelation 17, the waters represent multitudes of peoples and nations. Jesus came from the people. He came from the slaves to save the slaves. And Jesus came from humanity to save humanity. So you've got Amram and Jochebed had three children. You had a trinity of children, and they were all prophets. Miriam, Aaron, and Moses, all prophets. You got the Father, Son, and Holy Spirit. So you got all kinds of illustrations. And Moses had to die just before they crossed over. Jesus had to die for us to be able to cross over. So I could go on and on. I have a book I wrote on this. Matter of fact, we're doing a new study series called Shadows of Light on types of Christ in the Bible. Moses is one of those lessons. But there's a book you can just go to Amazon and type in Shadows of Light, Doug Batchelor, and you'll see a book where I've got a whole section on Moses.
0: All right, very good. Thank you. Next caller that we have is Kay, listening in Michigan. Kay, welcome to the program.
14: Well, thank you. I have just a quick question for you. 66 years I've been in the church, and I've always thought I knew about the clean and unclean foods.
1: Uh-huh.
14: And my husband was listening to STR the other night, and a pastor on there said he could not find in the Bible where you could not eat duck. And I can't find it either now, but all my life I've been told no. What is your opinion?
1: Well, first of all, I'd say if you're in doubt, do the safe thing. So don't eat it. But I do believe, at least in the King James Version, it refers to swans as being unclean, foul. And ducks and swans are in the same category. I can't remember the scientific genus of how you say that. But, you know, ducks are, they're not a foraging bird. The clean birds were usually the foraging birds that go around, they peck. Karen and I were walking today, and we got surrounded by a herd of turkeys. Are turkeys a herd? Anyway, and, you know, they go around, they peck, they eat seeds, they eat bugs, and the pheasant, quail, they're all the clean birds, the partridges, so forth. They were safe for sacrifice. You never see them sacrificing a duck or a swan. So I would say they're in the unclean category. They usually muck around in the lakes. They have a whole different diet. Anyway, hope that helps a little bit. Thank you.
0: Thank you, Kay. We've got Mark listening in Arkansas. Mark, welcome to the program.
15: Yeah, I was really having a hard time that a lot of times we keep charging our acts and the influence of the evil ones. And my understanding was Jesus says that we've been led astray by our own natural tendencies. And so I went to Jeremiah, the prophet Jeremiah, and he was trying to tell us that the human heart is deceitful above all things and sometimes even desperately wicked, and that we fall into something like foolish fears, divers lusts, envy, enslaving pleasures, malice, envy, and even vengeful hatred. So it seems to me that we are our own enemy, and Satan really ain't our enemy. It seems to me that we are. Maybe I'm wrong, but if you're not connected to the vine, Jesus Christ, then it's kind of hard to produce good fruits. And I just was wondering what you thought about the prophet Jeremiah to tell us.
1: Well, absolutely. I agree completely with the prophet. I agree with all the word, but I agree with Jeremiah that the Bible does teach that an unconverted person, the human heart, is selfish and desperately wicked. We all inherited these fallen natures from Adam and Eve. And originally God created man to be motivated by love. But because of sin, the compass was broken. The needle now points inward instead of outward. Instead of pointing away from ourselves and loving God and loving others, it points to love of self as first. And but when you're born again through the Holy Spirit, you get a new nature. And you start learning through the Spirit to love. And old things are passed away. All things are become new. You have new motives and new desires, and it doesn't change all at once. But many things can change just through prayer and accepting Christ, where you get the Holy Spirit. You start thinking about love for God and how much He gave. And we love Him because He first loved us. We love others because we see how much He loves others. And yes, the unconverted heart is evil and desperately wicked. The Bible says, all we like sheep have gone astray. We've turned each one to his own way. The selfish, unconverted heart turns to its own way. But when we encounter Jesus and we're born again, we're made new creatures, things change. And that's called conversion. And that's what we all need to be praying for. Keep our eyes fixed on Jesus. We become like him.
0: All right. Thank you, Mark. We got Megan listening in Canada. Megan, welcome to the program.
16: Hi. Thank you for having me.
1: Thanks for calling.
16: My question is about 1 Corinthians chapter 13, verse 1. Mm-hmm. I've always understood tongues to mean languages, but where it's talking about if I speak in the tongues of men or of angels, it made me wonder what is speaking in tongues of angels? Because I'm wondering if that's what some people use to explain, like sometimes there's they would say they're speaking in tongues, but it's not something that can be translated.
1: Yeah, I think you need to continue reading. Well, first of all, I'm sure angels do have a language, so I don't doubt that for a moment because they do communicate. Man is made a little lower than the angels, and we speak. I'm sure the angels speak. But when Paul says, though I speak with the tongue of men and angels and have not love, I'm just a sounding brass or a clanging cymbal, Paul was not saying that he spoke with the tongue of angels. The word though means even if, because you read on. He says, and though I have the gift of prophecy and understand all mysteries and have all knowledge. Well, clearly Paul did not understand all mysteries and have all knowledge. And though I have all faith so I can move mountains, if I have not love, it's nothing. And then he says, and though I give my goods to feed the poor, and though I give my body to be burned. Paul did not give his body to be burned. He didn't give away all his goods to feed the poor. So Paul is saying that even if you do all these wonderful things, he didn't say he did them all. So when he says, though I speak with the tongues of men and angels, Paul is just using an illustration there. He is not saying that he or anyone in the world speaks with the tongue of angels. So does that make sense, Megan?
16: Yes, it does.
1: Okay.
16: Thank you so much.
1: Thank you. And do me a favor. There's a book we'll send you for free. And anyone who wants to understand the gift of tongues a little better and these very verses, and just call and we'll send it to you. No strings attached. No one's going to knock on your door and try and sell you any hallelujah oil or anything. Just call and ask for the book, Understanding Tongues. We'll send you a free copy And Pastor will also give you the number.
0: The number is 800-835-6747. And again, you can just call and ask. We'll send it to you for free. It's called Understanding Tongues. You'll be blessed if you call and receive that. You can also dial #250. Almost forgot about that. Mm-hmm. And you can just say Bible Answers Live. And then ask for the book called Understanding Tongues, and we can send it to you. Let's see, we got Robert listening in Washington. Robert, welcome to the program.
17: Hey, Pastor Ross and Pastor Batchelor.
1: Hi.
17: Hi there. Glad I could be squeezed in.
1: Yes, sir. And your question?
17: It's regarding a thing that I've heard before. People say that once we die and go to heaven, there's three levels of heaven: celestial, telestial, and terrestrial. I've heard that it's supposed to be in 1 Corinthians 15, I think 37 to 42, something like that.
1: Yeah.
17: But that's the only place that it's referred to. But I've always thought there's just one. There's only like, we either die or else we live forever. There's only two options, I thought, but some people tell me that there's three.
1: Yeah, I don't think that 1 Corinthians 15, verse 35, and 40, rather, where it says, there are celestial bodies and terrestrial bodies, and the glory of the celestial is one body, glory of the terrestrial is another. There's also the glory of the sun and the moon. The three heavens that it speaks about, that Paul talks about, it's not talking about this. It's a completely different teaching, a different, what do you call it? It's a different application. The three heavens, they had the heaven, that was the atmosphere around the earth. Then they had the heaven, that was the starry bodies of space. You can call them the celestial. Then they had the heaven that is the dwelling place of God. That's called the third heaven. When Jesus comes back, it says, I'll make a new heaven, a new earth. The heavens and the earth that now exist are going to be burned up, meaning the atmosphere in the world. You know, God separated the heavens from the heaven there in Genesis. The atmosphere is going to burn up. That's one heaven. When it says that you've got the stars in heaven, that's in the moon and the sun and the stars and the heavenly bodies, that's the celestial bodies. The heaven where paradise is, the dwelling place of God, is the third heaven. So I wouldn't make a strong tie between 1 Corinthians 15:40 and the three heavens. Okay, Pastor Ross, we got 2 minutes. What can we do in that time? Can we squeeze in half a call?
0: Absolutely. We got, let's see, D-Rod listening from New Jersey. D-Rod, welcome to the program.
18: Hello, gentlemen. How are you doing? Quick question about climate change. This is in the book of Matthew, like it was in the days of Sodom and Gomorrah and days of Noah. Climate change. What's the cause of climate change? To me, it's sin. I just wanted to know.
1: That's a good question. Hey, you know, and I'm kind of rushing because we're against the clock here. But you know, the Bible tells us that the earth waxes old like a garment, and the earth is being crushed under a burden of sin. And some, no doubt, man has had an impact on the environment. You know, how much the warm and cold spells that are and the extremes in weather are affected by, you know, man's construction and CO2. There's all kinds of debates about that, but there's no question man is impacting the environment just in the deforestation and stuff. I wish I could say more, but we are out of time. Hey, friends, don't go away because we sign off. Our regular listeners know that we've got people listening on satellite radio. They're on a different clock than the land-based stations, so we will be bidding them farewell in just a moment. But we're going to stay by and answer some rapid-fire Bible questions that have come in from those who email us questions. Some people don't want to call. They say, I'd just like to email it and listen off the air. What's the address to do that, Pastor
0: Just
1: Ross?
0: balquestions@amazingfacts.org. That's the email address.
1: Okay, balquestions@amazingfacts.org. You can send us questions. 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We'll look forward to studying with you next time. The rest, stay by. We'll be back momentarily with rapid-fire Bible questions.
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0: Hello, friends. 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We want to thank you for your email questions that you've sent in. We're going to try and get through as many of these questions as we can. And as we mentioned before the break, if you have an email question, just simply send it to balquestions@amazingfacts.org. All right, Pastor Doug, first question comes from Harry. He's asking, what is the sign mentioned in Matthew 24 that talks about the sign of the Son of Man will appear in heaven?
1: Yeah, well, some have wondered, is that like when Elijah said he saw a cloud the size of a man's hand coming as a signal that the storm was coming? Or is it where the Bible says the heavens will depart as a scroll when it is rolled together and all the stars fall out of their place? It's going to be some cosmic splitting sign that I think everyone will recognize. Because Jesus said it's like lightning going from one end of the sky to the other. So something, when you look up, says every eye will see when he comes. So something's happening in the sky that's going to be unmistakable.
0: Okay, another question that we have. Is the Spirit referred to in Genesis 1 verse 2, is that the Holy Spirit? And if so, is it the Spirit of the Father or the Spirit of Jesus?
1: Well, the Holy Spirit is not just talking about the Spirit of the Father, the Spirit of Jesus. The Holy Spirit is the third person of the Godhead. And he is equally connected with God the Father and God the Son. And yes, it is the same Spirit. You find the Bible beginning in Genesis. It talks about water and the Spirit. And then you go to Revelation. It says, and the Spirit and the bride say, come, and whoever is athirst, let him come and take the waters of life. So you got the Holy Spirit and the waters in the beginning and at the end of the Bible. It's God the Spirit.
0: Okay, we got Ty asking from the UK, are the 144,000 symbolic or literal?
1: Yeah, good question. You know, I think people think the 144,000 are the only ones that are going to be saved in the last days. On the day of Pentecost, in the upper room, you had the 12 apostles that were filled with the Holy Spirit, plus there was 120, and then a great multitude was baptized through them. In Revelation 7, when it talks about the 144,000, they're not the only ones. It says through their ministry, you have a great multitude that comes out of the final tribulation that no man can number. So they're not the only ones saved, but it may be a literal number, just like the 12 apostles was a literal number. So whenever you look at the 144,000, just think they're like last day apostles. They're certainly not the only ones saved, but they got a special work. All right, listening friends, now we're serious. We're out of time. We hope that you'll let us know that you're blessed by the programs. Connect with us. 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
20: Now a look at your morning weather on Lafayette Christian Talk Radio. Mostly cloudy today with a high near 83 and 71. Mostly sunny tomorrow with a high of 89 and lows around 69. For your Thursday, partly sunny with a high near 88 and lows around 67. And for Friday, intermittent clouds with a high near 88 and lows around 67. That's your morning weather on Lafayette Christian Talk Radio.
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0: Good morning. 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
3: John 8, verse 3. And the scribes and Pharisees brought unto him a woman taken in adultery. When they had set her in the midst, they said unto him, Master, this woman was taken in adultery in the very act. Now Moses in the law commanded us that such should be stoned. But what sayest thou? This they said, tempting him that they might have to accuse him. But Jesus stooped down and with his finger wrote on the ground as though he heard them not. So when they continued asking him, he lifted up himself and said unto them, He that is without sin among you, let him first cast a stone at her. And again he stooped down and wrote on the ground. And they which heard it, being convicted by their own conscience, went out one by one, beginning at the eldest, even unto the last. And Jesus was left alone, and the woman standing in the midst. When Jesus had lifted up himself and saw none but the woman, he said unto her, Woman, where are those thine accusers? Hath no man condemned thee? She said, No man, Lord. And Jesus said unto her, Neither do I condemn thee. Go and sin no more. It was early in the morning. Jesus was teaching and preaching in the synagogue. From the rear of the temple, he heard a chorus of vindictive voices coming towards him. Theirs were voices filled with malice and contempt. They were a cacophony of voices filled with hostility and disgust. Everyone turned around to see what all the commotion was about. And they saw that a group of scribes and Pharisees had entered the temple and were headed straight for Jesus. In their hands, they carried roughly a woman they claimed had been caught in the act of adultery. As they drew nearer to Jesus, the woman became aware that she was being ushered into the presence of holiness. She dared not lift her eyes to look upon him. Overwhelmed she was by her own sense of disgrace, she shrank from the presence of Jesus. The Pharisees shoved her, pushed her until she fell prostrate at the feet of Christ. The priest shouted, saying, Jesus, Moses in the law commanded us that we should stone such a woman. Now, what do you say should be done with someone like this? Brothers and sisters, these religious leaders were trying to set a trap for Jesus. The truth is, they were very angry with the success of Jesus' ministry. Preachers can be jealous too, you know. Not every preacher knows how to rejoice when the crowd start going down the street and when people are finding the Lord and getting a blessing somewhere else. Not everyone knows how to handle it when the attention starts to leave them and the accolades start flowing in another direction. The religious leaders were frustrated that they weren't able to get rid of Jesus. And so they were looking for an opportunity to discredit him. They saw this plan as an opportunity to embarrass and discredit Jesus and humiliate him before the world. Now, these religious leaders claim to be following the law, even though they were really disobeying the very law they claimed to be carrying out. You remember in our text, they said to Jesus, in the law, Moses said that someone like this should be stoned. They were twisting Moses' words to suit their own purpose. Are you with me today? If you've got your Bibles with me, turn with me to the book of Deuteronomy 22. What book did I say? The book of Deuteronomy, chapter 22, verse 22. That's easy to remember. This is the law that they claim they were following. And listen to what it says. If a man be found lying with a woman married to a husband, then they shall what? Both of them die. Both the man that lay with the woman and the woman. Somebody said amen back there. Amen. So shalt thou put away evil from Israel. Now remember, they said, Master, we found her in the very act. So where's the man? And I, you know, they said, we found her. You know, so we slammed the door. We yanked back the sheets. Are you listening to me? In the very act, we got her, Master, in the arms of another in the moment of pleasure. Aha! What have we here? We said, this is not your husband. Put on some clothes. Let's go to Jesus. But where's the man? You know, this has been going on a long time. They dragged her out before the public, turned her into a spectacle, noses lifted in the air, fingers wagging, dragged her through the streets with a thin sheet covering her body. She's an adulteress, people were whispering. Let's take her to Jesus, said the priest. And little did they know that in trying to hurt her and embarrass Jesus, they were only blessing her. Are you with me today? They were leading her from disgrace to amazing grace. Amen? But wait a minute. What happened to the law? The law says both the man and the woman are to be punished. Well, it was clear that this was orchestrated to discredit Jesus. It was all about Jesus. You see, they realized if Jesus condemned her, he would be charged with usurping their authority and moving ahead of the true spiritual leaders of the people. And if he forgave her and acquitted her, he would be charged with disrespecting the law of Moses. Max Lucado writes, what the woman did was shameful, but what the Pharisees did was despicable. Jesus looked at the woman. She was shaking with fear. She was terrified at the loss of her dignity. She was trying in vain to drape about her what was left of her self-respect, her honor. That day, Jesus looked into the eyes of every Pharisee and every scribe. He read their hearts. Oh, Jesus, when he looked at you, he could read your heart. Instantly, he knew their character. He knew their life history. And so my Jesus stooped down, put his eyes on the ground, and just began to write. He wouldn't look up. He just kept writing. They thought maybe he was embarrassed or something. Because, you know, that's what people do when they're embarrassed. They look down, they hang their heads. But my Lord was not embarrassed. He knew just what he was doing. And as those priests strained to look over his shoulder at what he was writing, suddenly the Bible says, and remember what the text says, every man from the what? Eldest to the youngest. In other words, when the elder priest saw what was being written on the ground, it didn't take them but a moment to know, we need to get out of here. The older ones got that first. Amen? Yeah, they began to stammer and stutter because they realized, you see, Jesus had written their names in the sand, and beside every name had listed some secret vice and some cherished sin. Because there's one for everybody, you know. I said there's one for everybody. Those priests saw on the ground the record of their wicked deeds, and the crowd, the servant of God says, the crowd pressed in behind them as if to say, we want to see too. Jesus, we want to see what you've written on the ground. But Jesus wouldn't let the crowd see what he had written on the ground. Because, you know, even those priests deserve to be exposed. But Jesus did not make any attempt to unnecessarily expose and embarrass them. Whoa. Now, by our standards, those priests deserve everything that was coming to them. They exposed the lady, then they need to be exposed. That's how we think. Amen. We call that payback. Huh? But even though they deserve to be exposed, my Jesus is so loving, so forgiving. He did not even want to unnecessarily expose the accusers of the woman. Instead, he gave them a chance to walk away with their dignity. He gave them a chance to see that he knew everything they had to hide, and still he was willing to give those priests the same grace, hallelujah, that they were not willing to give that woman. Every day he does that for us, you know. And it's so sad when we who have been forgiven forget that we've been forgiven. One day a preacher said, turn to the person next to you and ask them, are you a sinner saved by grace? And a little boy turned to the man seated next to him and said, sir, are you a sinner saved by grace? The man replied, son, don't you realize I've been a deacon in this church for 35 years. The boy says, sir, it don't matter what you've done. God will forgive you. Sometimes we don't see ourselves the way we really are. We don't see that God is keeping the world from looking into our own private lives. That's nothing but grace. I think it was John Hugo who said, one's love for God is equal to the love one has for the man he loves the least. Church, in the eyes of men, this woman was caught in the act. But now in the eyes of Jesus, she stood forgiven. Hallelujah. Somebody say amen. Amen. Oh, yes. In the eyes, and that's where it counts to be forgiven, in the eyes of Jesus. If nobody else forgives you, as long as you know that Jesus has forgiven you. Amen. Even in the parable that Jesus talked about, that man who was forgiven by the king for millions of dollars and then saw somebody owed him $100 and beat him up. And the king said, why have you done such a wicked thing? Matthew 6:14, for if you forgive men their trespasses, your heavenly Father will also what? Forgive you. So if your brother makes a mistake, forgive him. Don't say, I don't think you're humble enough, so I'm not going to forgive you. You know, some people think like that. He's not contrite enough. Forgive them, even if they don't look like they're humble enough. Amen. You should never say, I don't think your confession is sincere. What right have you to judge whether someone's confession is sincere? All God asks you to do is repent and forgive him. And if he, wait, there's more. I said, there's more. Luke 17:3-4. If he trespasses against you seven times in a day, turn to him again saying, I repent, thou shalt forgive him. And not only seven times, but 70 times seven. In other words, just as often as God has forgiven you, and it is more than 70 times 7. In other words, by grace, you have been redeemed, so don't be stupid.

treat others the way God would treat them and not the way you want to treat them. When your heart is in tune with the heart of God, the same compassion that flows from the heart of God will flow from your heart. So when you don't forgive other people, it's because your heart is not like the heart of God. The tenderness, the mercy that Christ revealed in his light will be seen in your life. In other words, God's forgiving mercy is to be the measure of our own. 55 years ago, a clergyman, preacher, was sitting in his office. He didn't realize it, but a few blocks away, a bank was being robbed by three men. And as they left the bank, one of the robbers shot and killed one of the tellers. And they tried to get away, but the car that they were driving wouldn't stop. And so they ran from the bank, leaving the car, found this church, went into the church. The pastor was there, and the three men couldn't decide what to do. One wanted to take the pastor as a hostage. One hoped that maybe we could get some help. One, gun in hand, found the preacher. The pastor tried to calm the situation. And while the pastor was doing that, the phone rang. And they told the pastor to answer. And as he was talking on the phone, they got scared and they began attacking the pastor while he was on the phone. True story. The pastor fell to the ground and the robbers began beating him viciously. They finally lifted his body and began a process of stuffing his body behind the radiator that was coming out of the wall. They managed to get most of his body behind the radiator, but his head was still out, and they began to beat the pastor's face with a gun. And when they realized that they had beat him so bad, they had taken out one of his eyes. The robbers escaped. Minutes later, police showed up, came into the pastor's study, and they found the pastor half dead. They rushed him to the hospital. In the emergency room, they started performing surgery. And while they were doing that, life left that pastor's body. They pronounced him dead. They placed a sheet over the body, and the doctors were in the process of filling out the death certificate when a nurse came into the room and shouted, "Look!" From under the sheet, the man who had been pronounced dead had come back alive, and the doctors rushed to his side. They tried to work even harder on his behalf. They saved him. Surgery after the surgery, they wheeled him up to intensive care, and nearly a year passed before the preacher left the hospital. But he was a shadow of the man that he once was. He was physically broken. Over 100 breaks in bones in his body. The eye that was damaged had to be replaced with a glass eye. And his face had gone through a process of restoration. And after a while, he was able to return to his pastorate. It seemed like that would be the end of the story. But you see, it wasn't, because they caught the robbers. And they put them on trial. And the one robber who had killed the teller was sentenced to death. The other two were tried separately. And the pastor was called to be a witness and a spectator at the trial. The men were both found guilty. And on the day that they were sentenced, the pastor stood in the courtroom and asked the judge for a point of personal privilege. "An unusual request I have," said the pastor. And the pastor asked the judge, instead of the two men being sentenced to jail, that they be released into his care, into his custody, and be allowed to go home with him and his wife and live with him and their sons. He wanted the opportunity to demonstrate to the young men what the love of Christ really was, what the forgiveness of Jesus really meant.

0: what reconciliation was all about, and the court was shocked, the judge was shocked, but he granted the request on the proviso that if the men in any way broke any law, that their sentence would be to go to jail and it would be enforced. The pastor took the two young men home with him, have mercy. Did everything he could, loved them. One kept flirting with trouble. He was arrested and the judge sentenced him to prison. But there was that other young man. He was quiet. He didn't like to talk much, but the pastor just kept loving him. And one afternoon, there was a knock on the door. The pastor said, "Come in." And in walked the young man, and he went and sat across the room, put his hands in his face, and began to just cry. Tears welled up in his eyes, and he said to the pastor, "Under God, you will never know the way I feel every time I look at you. Don't you realize that I was the one who beat out your eye?" The pastor said, "Yes, I know it was you. I was looking at you. When you did it, I was looking at you." The man said, "Pastor, I need your help. I can't do anything for you and your eye, but I can still help others, and I want to become a doctor. I want to help people who are blind. Will you help me?" The pastor stood up, walked around the desk, held that young man and said, "I not only will help you, I'll do everything I can to help you become a doctor if that's what you want." And today on the West Coast, a man performs eye surgery today to the visually impaired. And the reason he does it is that over 40 years ago, he took away from another man the most precious gift that man possesses, not just his sight, but his life. He literally beat him to death. But that same man, in some miraculous way, came back. Praise God, that preacher came back. And now he is able to give this young man opportunity and hope. And that's what Jesus did for you on the cross. I don't know about you, but I am so grateful that my Jesus has forgiven everything I've ever done. He forgives your sins, and you're able to leave written beside your name, forgiven.
1: And that's the end of the message for today. We are forgiven indeed. From disgrace to amazing grace. If you would like to obtain an audio copy of this message, please visit the Seabrook website at seabrooksda.org.
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3: In the year 1831, biologist Charles Darwin began a fateful journey on the HMS Beagle. On that journey, Darwin formulated the controversial theory of evolution, which has impacted society down to this day.
4: Our goal is to punch holes in that theory, so we'd like to welcome you to
5: Sink the Beagle.
6: Fire one, Captain.
7: Way to go, Stan. Nice shooting.
8: Thank you. We ever love to sink that HMS Beagle and send it down to the depths. I'm Stan Hudson.
7: And I'm John Kurlinski, welcoming you to another great episode of
5: Sink the Beagle,
8: where we take a very lighthearted look at the serious issues of creation evolution. Serious because it has a lot to do with our worldview and what we think is where we came from and, you know, has ramifications for where we think we're going to go.
7: And lighthearted because sometimes we're a little lightheaded on it all. We like to laugh at ourselves most of all sometimes because no one really has a monopoly on all knowledge except for the knowledge giver himself, God.
6: Yep.
7: And so we recognizing those things, but we like to wax eloquent in areas that we may not be as waxing as we should be or eloquent as we should be.
6: As eloquent or at least, let's just say that lightheaded and lighthearted go together. And we are here today, John, to talk about fences.
7: Fences.
6: Mm-hmm.
7: Some about a wall that we want knocked down, but... Mm-hmm. You know, one of the hardest things, you know, is we talk about people on the fence.
6: That's right.
7: And people on the fence are people who kind of want to live in two worlds or want not be the great undecided.
6: Are you talking about Democrats and Republicans?
7: Or moderates.
6: Moderates.
7: They sit on the fence and they stick their finger up in the air and they wait for that breeze to come by and see which is cooler, which is warmer, and they hop over on the warm side.
6: Well, it is kind of, you know, and there's something that kind of makes us seem like we're pretty cool when we're independent. We're not this way or that way. We are somewhere in the middle. It seems kind of cool. And
7: it's safe.
6: And
7: we don't sound too snobbish or so sure of ourselves. And
6: well, you know.
7: We're not fenced.
6: We don't go with the flow.
7: We don't go with the flow. We go in the direction of truth.
6: Well, today we're going to talk about the difficulty that some people have on the subject of creation and evolution in terms of, well, trying to have it both ways.
7: And actually, we're going to actually not really pick on this person because we like
6: Let's
7: him dearly,
6: on.
7: But
6: oh,
7: there's
6: well,
7: a special,
6: like
7: a book has come out called The Edge of Evolution.
6: Okay.
7: And it's actually, in a sense, it's not a pro-Darwinian book completely.
6: Okay.
7: Actually, it's kind of an anti-Darwinian book on one level specifically, but it's written by a design writer, a person who actually I had a chance to interview when I was doing my dissertation, Michael Behe.
6: Oh, yes,
7: and
6: Michael Behe.
7: Michael Behe wrote Darwin's Black Box, a very famous book in, I believe it was 96 it came out. And it shook
6: book.
7: Up the world. I mean, it shook up the scientific world. And when you look at the comments that came out after that book, they all just lampooned him. They called him a closet creationist. They did all kinds of things. But
6: the worst thing you could call a scientist is
7: a creationist. Oh, it's like you might have swore at him there.
6: Yep.
7: Yeah, and as a result of that, he's been kind of lampooned and tried to be marginalized.
6: Mm-hmm.
7: And it's hard because he's basically saying, you know, I'm a biochemist, microbiologist type, and I understand the very small world of the cell, you know, cellular biology, and life isn't simple. Never was simple. Never could come about as simple, and that shook the idea of evolution, the thought life could start from a simple and grow to complex over through natural selection and mutation over many years.
6: He was the fellow who coined the phrase irreducible complexity. He is the one that kind of presented that as a way of explaining how Darwin was wrong in this sense, that simply mutations could account for the complexity and the changes that we see.
7: Yeah, but as a result of that, he of course, like I say, he was lampooned by his scientific brothers, you know, in the academic community. He has since, by the way, now issued a second book called The Edge of Evolution, you know, A Search for the Limits of Darwinism. You know, where is Darwin valid and where isn't? And basically, he likes to, you know, he begins the book and under the banner of Darwinism saying there's basically, there's three things. One, the first tenet of Darwinism is common descent. A second is natural selection, and the third is random mutations.
6: Oh, okay.
7: And as a creationist, we'd say, if we descend from God, yes, there's a strong resemblance. We were made in his image.
6: I think we just read that last week on Sink the Beagle, when Paul was talking to the Athenians and saying that we are all of one blood. God is our Father, and we're all
7: but
6: of
7: he's
6: one
7: not,
6: race.
7: Michael Behe doesn't agree with that.
6: Okay.
7: He does. He kind of thinks that maybe God uses evolution. And then secondly, you know, he would say that there's probably certainly some, he'd say, strong evidence for natural selection, important part. But he does disagree with the final one of random mutation and the origin of life. That's where he parts with Darwin.
6: Well, maybe the key word there would be random.
7: Yeah. Evolution by means of natural selection is a myth, but he doesn't believe it's a myth, but its domain is limited. In other words, macroevolution, turning a mouse into a whale, never. Mm-hmm. You know, and he would agree that there's probably something there that just doesn't, you can't do that. You can't go that far.
6: Mouse
7: and so
6: whale.
7: we would call him, actually, he's very consistent with his theology.
6: All right.
7: And his theology would be a traditional, when I say traditional, I'm thinking of John Paul II, a traditional Catholic. He is a Catholic. He teaches at Lehigh, a Catholic university out in the East Coast. And he believes that

0: you know, much like the Catholic Church, there's two domains. There's the domain of belief and the domain of fact, and evolution in many ways can explain much about our material or physical world, and science can, but it's about the soul and about our spiritual life. That's the role of the Church and God, and he does believe in a designer.
1: Okay.
0: Though he will not label it God, he does believe that somewhere there had to be someone who started it all, because it just, he does not believe that it would ever start on its own. And that's where we share that view.
1: Well, and here is where we think that we see in Michael Behe, although a brilliant man, we see someone that's in a way trying to, like that a Roman Catholic position, trying to walk perhaps on both sides of the fence at the same time, trying to say we are pro-science, we believe in science, and science has said that we came from, an amoeba. And so we're gonna give them that. We're gonna give them that and say that that's so. But the spiritual realm, miracles maybe, God doing something special in some Neanderthal kind of, you know, a caveman and making him something special as we are today, then we will leave that realm in the area of supernatural. So in some ways, we hear this a lot. This is a common attempt by many people in the world who like science, who believe in science, but also want to have faith in a God that probably the Bible is sort of talking about, and you know, trying to be a Christian and trying to also honor science. And so here's that difficulty.
0: And as a result of that, you know, what really happens, unfortunately, is that you are rejected by those who hold the Bible high and with a high standard, and you are rejected by the scientific community who think you are basically nothing better than a foolish creationist who believes in boogeymans and witches and warlocks and
1: supernatural
0: and spookies.
1: Yeah,
0: you know, so you never really get accepted in either world, and that's the trouble with the creation, the theistic evolutionists. And I think really what really drives us, Stan, and when I think of these things, is that none of us like to be shamed. You know,
1: right.
0: We all avoid shame. We all want everyone to like us and think that we're special and wonderful.
1: Think that we're bright
0: and we're reasonable people and we're enlightened, that we can, you know, tolerate such wide divergence.
1: Independent even.
0: Yeah, but the whole thing is, you can tolerate such a divergence that you sacrifice your integrity on the course. It's one or the other. Mm-hmm. Either the Bible is true or not, or science is true or not.
1: And the
0: claims are too strong. If you reduce it to myth and fiction and the creation of man, then why even be a theist?
1: Yeah.
0: You know, if the Bible is a creation of humanity and not divinity, then you should not be a theist at all.
1: Well, and this is the difficulty, because so much of what we know about God comes from the Bible, and you get to the point where you say, okay, let me see. We'll believe the parts of the Bible that don't seem to contradict science. What parts would those be? Well, wait a minute. Now we got some miracles we got to deal with. Those aren't scientific. We're going to throw out the miracles of the Bible. And you begin to chop up the Bible in an attempt to try to be scientific and independent and all of this and enlightened. But what do you do when at the end of the day, what do you have left from the Bible about
0: Not
1: God?
0: Much.
1: What's your image?
0: Nothing.
1: I mean, God is above nature. Throughout Scripture, the stories are consistent. God is above natural law. He set natural law into place. He can step outside of it when he wants to.
0: Yeah, or enter into the universe. He's bigger than his universe, and he can enter into it. You know, he can do what the Germans, like, finger poking, you know. He can finger poke as often as he wants. You know, and I always find it hard, you know, when we look at fence straddlers, we think it's a very narrow fence and the two sides are real close together and you try to live. The reality is, though, is that we are these two positions. When it comes to creation and evolution, our chasm, it's a grand canyon you're trying to straddle. And if you have one trying to get one foot on one side, the other side is so far away philosophically, you know, and evidentiary that you fall. If you don't believe in God, there's no God, you can't even, there's nothing on the other side, you know, it's impossible.
1: And people have found this difficult. A lot of people have. I think Michael Behe is trying to do the best he can, and we acknowledge that he's a fine scientist. He wants to maintain scientific credentials with his
0: acceptability.
1: Acceptability.
0: He wants to go to the scientific meetings and not be lampooned, ridiculed,
1: who would
0: and made
1: want to
0: fun
1: be?
0: Of.
1: On the other hand, we also want to encourage him and others to try to be faithful to God's word. You know, this idea of choosing between God and, you know,
0: the world or
1: God
0: another
1: world.
0: Options
1: are the fence is actually
0: nothing new.
1: And Elijah faced a similar thing back in 1 Kings 18:21. We're going to give today's torpedo text as the following. This is about the prophet Elijah. and the prophets of Baal, and then presenting all of this to Israel, who seemed to have a hard time deciding what they wanted to believe. And Elijah came to all the people and said, "How long will you falter between two opinions? If the Lord is God, follow him. But if Baal, follow him." And the people answered him, "Not a word."
0: And their silence was deafening, so to speak. And, you know, it wasn't until the fire came down, and then they finally at least saw the light, and for at least a short period of time, there was reform in the land.
1: Yeah, and it was a supernatural, it was a supernatural display of God's power. God was above nature, and God answered the prayer of his people, of Elijah in this case, and demonstrated he was God.
0: We here like to hopefully think that There is no need to feel like a fool or be ashamed and not be a fence straddler.
1: Yep.
0: I mean, you know, you have to tightrope along that fence or try to be. It's
1: between
0: like trying to be,
1: opinions.
0: You know, live in the tavern and live out of the tavern. It's hard to be an alcoholic and live inside a bar. You know, it's hard to live in two worlds that one is a prison. You know, in some
1: it's hard to have faith in two great worldviews at one time. It really is. You know, is natural law running the universe?
0: Or is there a God?
1: Is there a God who's directing the forces in the universe? And really, I'd have to say that is what we have as our big question today. And Michael Behe's struggling with it.
0: What do you believe, Dr. Jones? What do you believe there, Dr. Hudson?
1: Well,
0: if God be God, as Joshua would said, if the Lord, choose who you want to serve. You know, as for me and my house.
1: Yes.
0: We've decided on this, and we're going for it because there's nothing better to go for. We've discovered this is the God, the only true God. And, of course, Joshua saw quite a bit.
1: Well, you have to put your faith in something. All of these worldviews require faith. Faith based on evidence, but not entirely evidence. Other things that you stretch your faith to believe in. And we want to encourage you, listeners of Sink the Beagle, to please stretch your faith. Make sure that you understand who is at the center of your worldview. What is your opinion?
0: Hop off the fence.
1: Yeah, get off the fence, for goodness sakes. Get off one side or the other. And we hope that you get on the side of believing in a God who loves you and made you feel purpose. Don't forget our next program. Tune in to
0: Sink the Beagle.
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3: Babylon, what's it all about? Will some gigantic city bearing that mysterious name someday rise up in the middle of the sands of modern Iraq? Or is Babylon something bigger? And could it be here now? You are about to find out on this edition of End Time Insights. Dear Father, dear God, we pray in Jesus' name for the enlightenment of the Spirit of Truth as we study and talk about this really big subject of Babylon. Please guide us and help us to understand, we pray, in the name of our Lord Jesus. Amen. As I record this program, the eyes of the world are right now fixed upon the tensions between the United Nations and the United States and modern Iraq. Saddam Hussein, the present Iraqi dictator, has often failed to fulfill his statements and promises to the world and to the United Nations of full disclosure of his weapons program. There is serious concern that Saddam has been developing weapons of mass destruction and that he will use them at some point, either on his own people or on other nations like the United States. I have in front of me a newsletter, a four-page newsletter from a very prominent prophecy teacher. He's a Pentecostal man. I choose not to mention his name. And there's an insert where he talks about Saddam Hussein and Nebuchadnezzar and the United Nations. And so here's this prominent prophecy teacher, and he's once again pointing to Saddam Hussein and Iraq and saying that that's going to be the place where Babylon is going to rise. This person has also written a book, and there's a full-page ad called Babylon, Capital for the Antichrist. And this whole book takes the position that the Babylon described in the book of Revelation is going to be a literal city in modern Iraq. Well, I'm here to tell you that that whole interpretation, honestly, is simply just not true. It may be taught by sincere Christians, but nevertheless, it is still false prophecy. And once again, it's time for us to actually open our Bibles and take a look and see what God really says and what he does not say. Let's go to Revelation chapter 14. For the last few weeks, we've been talking about the three angels' messages described in Revelation 14, verses 6 through 12. The first angel's message talks about the gospel, about the hour of judgment, and the importance of worshiping the Creator. Then there's the third angel that talks about the beast, the image of the beast, and the mark of the beast right before the return of Jesus Christ, described in verse 14. Now, sandwiched between the first and the third angel's message is the eighth verse of Revelation 14, which says, and I quote, quote, and there followed another angel saying, Babylon is fallen, that great city, because she made all the nations drink of the wine of the wrath of her fornication. So here we have the second angel's message telling the whole world about something called Babylon that has fallen and that has made the whole world drink the wine of her fornication. Now, what is this thing called Babylon? I mean, what is this really all about? If you turn to Revelation 17 and just analyze the chapter very, very carefully, it will become extremely clear that Babylon is definitely not some rebuilt literal city of Saddam Hussein or some Iraqi successor over in the Middle East, but it's much bigger than that, and it's a lot more practical when it comes to Christians today. So let's take a look. Let's go to Revelation 17, and let's find out what the clues are to putting this subject together. And I use the word clues because that's really what we find in this chapter. I don't know if we have any Sherlock Holmes fans out there, but if you like detective work, this chapter is perfect because it's got lots of little items that once we put them all together, the image becomes very, very clear. Okay, let's start with chapter 17, verse 1. The Bible says, there came one of the seven angels which had the seven vials, and he talked with me, and he said to me, come here, I will show you the judgment of the great whore that sits upon many waters. So here we have a woman, and she's called a harlot or a whore. Verse 5 says, upon her forehead was a name written, Mystery, Babylon the Great, the mother of harlots and abominations of the earth. So this is a woman, and she's called Babylon, and she's also a mother, and that's very important. In verse 3, she is described as sitting upon a scarlet-colored beast that has seven heads and 10 horns. Now then verse 9 interprets what these seven heads are. The Bible says, here is the mind which has wisdom. The seven heads are seven mountains on which the woman sits. So here we have a Babylonian woman. She's a mother, and she sits upon seven mountains. Now, I don't know how you can get the Middle East out of this, because it definitely points in another direction. Now then, if we go to verse 4, it talks about certain colors that are associated with this woman. Verse 4 says, the woman was arrayed in purple and scarlet color. So those are her particular colors. Not that it's wrong to wear red, but these are actually identifying characteristics to help us to put the clues together. Then verse 4 continues and says that this woman is decked with gold and precious stones and pearls. In other words, she's a very wealthy woman with lots of gold. Now then, if you jog down to verse 6, the scripture says, I saw the woman, and she was drunken with the blood of the saints and with the blood of the martyrs of Jesus. So this woman is actually a persecuting woman that has murdered saints, and she's drunk with the blood of the martyrs, martyrs of Jesus, people who have been put to death, burned at the stake, and have suffered at the hands of this woman. And then verse 18 says, and the woman which you saw is that great city. So she's a city somewhere. And then it says, which reigns over the kings of the earth. So this woman is a city somewhere in this world that in the past and at the very end also is involved in reigning over kings. Now let's put all these clues together. We have a woman, she's called a mother. Her colors are purple and scarlet. She has a lot of gold and precious stones and pearls. She's a persecuting woman that is drunk with the blood of the martyrs of Jesus. She sits upon seven mountains. She's a city somewhere, and she has reigned over the kings of the earth. Now, there's something else I need to mention, which I talked about in our last program, and that is that a woman, according to the book of Revelation, really represents a church. There's actually two women in Revelation. There's a good woman, and then there's the bad woman. The good woman represents God's true church, and the bad woman represents a counterfeit church. Okay, now let's put all of this together. What woman or church has ever appeared in history that sits upon seven mountains and has the particular colors of purple and scarlet and is also a city somewhere and has reigned over kings and has persecuted the saints and the martyrs of Jesus in the past and is also a very wealthy church that is filled with gold? And not only that, but that refers to itself as the mother church. Now, honestly, how many churches are there in this world today that fit every single one of these prophetic clues? I think you know the answer. And, you know, it's amazing, but Protestants have known the answer for a long, long time as to who the Babylon is of the book of Revelation until the last 100 years or so when some major shifts in prophetic interpretation have taken place. And now what's happening is Christians are looking away from the Bible and from the truth, and they're looking over to the Middle East and to books like I mentioned at the beginning of this program, written by this prominent evangelist about Babylon and Iraq and the United Nations. As we come down near the end of this program, I want to quote for you a very powerful article that appeared in Time magazine on February 11 in 1991. It's a little over 10 years old, but it's still very relevant for us today. This particular article talks about how, in the light of the Persian Gulf War, back in 1991, Christians were focusing on Saddam Hussein just like they are now, and upon Iraq, and upon the rebuilding of the city of Babylon. Now, let me just quote this article that appeared for the world to see. It says, "The temptation to seek clues to the second coming on CNN is easy to understand. Since Saddam Hussein has proclaimed himself a successor to Nebuchadnezzar, the Babylonian king who enslaved the Israelites of old, that makes it deceptively easy for prophecy mongers to identify Iraq with Babylon." And then this journalist by the name of John Elson continued, quote, "Somewhat awkwardly, it also undercuts a long-standing Protestant tradition that this symbol of corruption refers to the Church of Rome." Amazing. Here is Time magazine, February 11, 1991, talking about how modern prophecy teachers are applying the prediction about Babylon to Saddam Hussein and to modern Iraq, and how this is really a new interpretation that undercuts what Protestants used to believe about Babylon and how they used to apply it to the Church of Rome. That's right there in Time magazine for the whole world to see. Now, before we finish, I want to make two more very important points, and then we'll call it a program. If you go back to Revelation 17, verse 2, the Bible says that the inhabitants of the earth have been made drunk with the wine of Babylon. Now, if Babylon refers to the mother church, then what would the wine represent that causes the whole earth to get drunk? Well, if you think about it, a little bit of reflection should make this clear. The wine refers to the teachings. It refers to the doctrines that come from the church that confuse and mix up people all around the world so that they can't understand the clear teachings of the Scripture. That's what the wine of Babylon is. And beloved, I want to tell you, this wine of Babylon is right now being drunk by people all over planet Earth, and it is deceiving them, and it is leading them away from the simple truth of the Bible, the simple truth of Jesus Christ, and from a correct interpretation of biblical prophecy. Now, I mentioned there was going to be 2 points. I've got one more, and this is a really big one. Back to Revelation 17, verse 5. The scripture refers to this woman as the mother of harlots. Now, think about it. If she's a mother, then that reveals that she is not the only woman. What do mothers do? Mothers get pregnant and mothers have babies. And this woman, the Bible says, is the mother of harlots. And that word harlots is a plural word, and that shows that there are other churches that have come out of the mother or that are following the mother who are also drinking the same wine. I want to close with Revelation 14, verse 8. Once again, the second angel's message cries out for all of us to listen to, and there followed another angel saying, "Babylon is fallen, that great city, because she made all nations drink of the wine of the wrath of her fornication." And then the third angel says in verse 12, "Here is the patience of the saints. Here are they that keep the commandments of God and the faith of Jesus." Dear friend, God is looking for people these days who are going to follow Jesus and who are not going to follow Babylon and who are not going to drink that wine. So I appeal to you, don't believe teachers that say that Babylon is going to be rebuilt over in the Middle East. Babylon is here now, the wine is here now, and deception is here now, but thank God, so is the truth. The Bible is here now, and so is the true spirit of Jesus Christ. And it's my hope and prayer that all of us will turn from the confusing, intoxicating wine of Babylon, and that we will drink deeply of the pure truth of the Word of Jesus Christ.
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5: It was a very bold thing to do. The king of Babylon asked for the vessels that had been taken from the temple in Jerusalem. He drank alcohol from them in praise of pagan gods. The party came to an abrupt end when the writing was on the wall for Belshazzar. As Daniel told him, Belshazzar was fully aware of what had happened with his grandfather Nebuchadnezzar when he lost his mind and then repented. Belshazzar knew, and he rebelled all the same. This story speaks to Earth's last days. There's coming a time when people who know the issues will rebel against God. Psalm 119 verse 126 says, "It is time for you to act, O Lord, for they have regarded your law as void." God's grace draws you to obey Him out of love. Love for God will keep you in the heart of the will of God. I'm John Bradshaw for It Is Written.
6: Has God ever given you a promise and then when you ran into trouble, you thought, maybe I made it all up? Perhaps today He wants to confirm it to you. We're going to talk about those confirmations on this edition of Daughters of Promise. Stay tuned. I'm Christine Wurtzen. Well, the human soul can be so tossed about by trouble that a once confirmed promise from God is just shaken loose from its foundation. The promise just has little effect on a heart full of fear and uncertainty. There's no rest in the Word because there's little trust left. Pain has eroded it. God is gracious to reconfirm His Word in our experience. King David said, "O Lord, confirm to your servant your promise so that I may fear you." Well, if anyone ever needed confirmation of a promise, it was David, because between anointing and crowning, nearly two decades passed. During that time, there were threats on his life, and he knew nothing but turbulence. The promise of some kingly reign must have seemed like a fairy tale for someone out of touch with reality. Human beings make promises, then break them, and often they forget that they ever said it in the first place. But between God's promise and His fulfillment can come a mountain of trouble. I can fear that God has forgotten me or changed His mind about blessing me. Worse yet, I can fear that I've done something to disqualify myself. For every place where I've lost my way, grace is available. God knows my feeble trust and will confirm His promise yet again so that I can stand on solid ground. When a child needs to hear confirmation of love and care, he shouldn't be belittled. A good parent just graciously gives it, knowing that as their child grows, he will be able to stand for longer periods of time without that kind of reassurance. But when he caves, there is understanding and grace. So the good news is this: God is more gracious than any human parent. For Daughters of Promise, I'm Christine Wurtzen.
7: Psalm 100, a psalm of praise.
8: Make a joyful noise unto the Lord, all ye lands. Serve the Lord with gladness. Come presence with singing. Know ye that the Lord, He is God. It is He that hath made us, and not we ourselves. We are His people and the sheep of His pasture. Enter into His gates with thanksgiving, and into His courts with praise. Be thankful unto Him, and bless His name. For the Lord is good, His mercy is everlasting, and His truth endureth to all generations.
9: After this manner therefore pray ye: Our Father, which art in heaven, hallowed be Thy name. Thy kingdom come, Thy will be done in earth as it is in heaven. Give us this day our daily bread, and forgive us our debts as we forgive our debtors. And lead us not into temptation, but deliver us from evil. For Thine is the kingdom, and the power, and the glory forever. Amen.
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11: On board a Mercy ship, a man named Clifford came for free surgery to remove a tumor. He had been involved in a cult in his village and carried a lot of hurt and anger. Clifford told our volunteer medical team he was grateful for the surgery, but wasn't interested in hearing about Jesus. While on board, Clifford witnessed two Mercy ship's nurses having a loud argument in the ward. He smiled quietly, thinking these Christians were just as broken as he was. But then something surprising happened. About an hour later, the nurses returned to publicly ask each other for forgiveness and then hugged each other. That act of forgiveness changed Clifford's life. It was the start of an incredible journey as he began to explore who Jesus really is. Even in our failures, God's love shines through and draws people to Him. We're following the 2,000-year-old model of Jesus, bringing hope and healing to the world's forgotten poor.
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13: Now a look at your morning weather on Lafayette Christian Talk Radio. Mostly cloudy today, with a high near 83 and lows around 71. Mostly sunny tomorrow, with a high of 89 and lows around 69. For your Thursday, partly sunny with a high near 88 and lows around 67. And for Friday, intermittent clouds with a high near 88 and lows around 67. That's your morning weather on Lafayette Christian Talk Radio.
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2: This conversation's gonna be fun. It hits right in the heart of intentional fatherhood. If you've ever looked at your child and wondered whether you might have to spark the curiosity, the drive, the way they see the world a little differently, this episode is gonna speak to you. We're talking to an entrepreneur who's spent years building, acquiring, and growing businesses, and who has a deep passion for helping families recognize and nurture entrepreneurial potential in their kids. We're exploring what it actually looks like to raise entrepreneur-minded children, how to tell when your child might be wired for that path, and the practical ways you can help them develop the skills, habits, and confidence to begin early. This isn't about pushing kids into businesses. It's about recognizing their unique wiring, guiding them with wisdom, and giving them the tools to build something meaningful with their lives. This guest brings perspectives that are both grounded and incredibly encouraging for parents who want to cultivate leadership, ownership, and creativity in their children. So don't go anywhere.
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3: Welcome to the Fatherhood Challenge, a movement to awaken and inspire fathers everywhere to take great pride in their role and to challenge society to understand how important fathers are to the stability and culture of their family's environment. 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
2: Greetings, everyone. Thank you so much for joining me. Today, I'm sitting down with someone who brings a really unique perspective to the conversation around raising entrepreneur-minded kids. Jay Bergana is an entrepreneur, an acquisitions expert, and a builder who's spent years helping business owners grow, scale, and think differently about opportunity. But what I appreciate most about Jay, the way he connects all of that experience back to family, back to how he can guide our kids towards confidence, creativity, and ownership in their own lives. Jay has worked with countless founders through Acquisitions Collective, and he's seen firsthand the traits, habits, and mindsets that set entrepreneurs apart. And today, he's helping us translate that into parenting, how to recognize when your child might be wired for entrepreneurship, how to nurture that spark without forcing it, and how to help them develop the skills to begin exploring that path early. This is one of those conversations that opens up your eyes to what's possible for your kids. And Jay brings a clarity and groundedness that makes the whole topic feel accessible for any parent. Jay, welcome to the Fatherhood Challenge.
4: Thank you for having me, Jonathan.
2: Okay, let's have some fun. What's your favorite dad joke?
4: Oh, that's a good one. Why didn't the skeleton start a business?
2: Ooh, why didn't the skeleton start a business? I don't know.
4: he didn't have the guts.
2: Nicely done. Yes. You know what? I think I might have heard that joke before. I'm pretty sure that's a business spin on that joke. I haven't heard that spin before.
4: It's perfect, though.
2: Is that original? Did you put that spin on it?
4: Not really. No, I heard it. I heard it from someone else.
2: Okay. Yeah. Well, to me, it's original. I liked it. Well, Jay, when you look at kids who naturally lean towards building, creating, or problem solving, what early signs stand out to you as entrepreneurial wiring?
4: It's very interesting. I have this assessment that I do with the kids, and to kind of give them a sense of what kind of entrepreneurial profile they have. I tend to feel like all kids have some kind of entrepreneurial tendencies to them. They're just different. So there's some kids that are talkative and that are extroverts, and they're always, you know, engaging adults and kids. So those tend to be, you know, commercially oriented salespeople. They're really good salespeople. There are some kids that want to be in charge and run the show and tell the other kids, you know, what games they're going to play. So those are people leaders. There's some kids that are artists, and all they want to do is paint and make bracelets and, you know, make beautiful things. So those are product people. And there are some kids that are, they're kind of like a lazy smart. They do things last minute. They're trying to get other people to do things. So those are people that I call systems oriented people. They want to build systems that will do things for them as opposed to them doing them. So I tend to feel like every kid can find their own entrepreneurial persona. They need to probably, a lot of them have maybe one or two of those profiles. And then maybe they need to partner with the other two and complete the team so they can build something amazing. Almost like in real life, you know, we tend to see visionary entrepreneurs that are looking for that operator that's more in the details, you know, or you might have someone that's a technician or an artist, but they need someone who's an extrovert to do sales. So, you know, we either, you know, partner with those people or we hire them, you know, as entrepreneurs. So, you know, entrepreneurs come in all kinds of, you know, shapes and colors, and, you know, they have certain strengths and they have some gaps. And then they either hire or partner on the gaps.
2: Some kids show curiosity or creativity, but not all of them are future entrepreneurs. So what helps parents tell the difference between a fun interest and a true entrepreneurial potential?
4: I honestly think that every kid can be entrepreneurial. They not necessarily mean they're going to be a business owner. They can be, you know, a doctor, but they can have that entrepreneurial brain that's seeking problems to solve and finding opportunities to serve. So to me, entrepreneurs are problem solvers, are value creators. You know, they can sit inside of other people's companies, or they can have their own companies. They can be inside of the government, or they can be inside of a school. To me, the entrepreneurial muscle can be developed in any kid. And it's all about being curious and observing opportunities to solve problems in the world and create value for other people in society. So, you know, it's kind of the old Zig Ziglar quote. If you want to achieve anything in life, you got to help a lot of people achieve the thing they want in life. So if you can help enough people, you're going to help yourself. And so coming from that value creation mindset, anybody can be entrepreneurial.
2: I had an amazing entrepreneur as a guest not too long ago in one of the recent episodes. He has really great ideas, great concepts, but he doesn't make the product that he works very, very closely with. I mean, it's more than just a team. They're really good friends. I mean, these guys are a team that they're family to each other. They're all kind of in each other's head. They understand what each other is thinking. They've put other teams together because they've said at some point they had to go their their separate ways, and a different team got formed, and it broke up, and then they came back to him, and they're like, yeah, can we do this team again? We don't work well with this other guy, and we tried this before, it didn't work. And what we did worked really well. I didn't know why we didn't keep doing it, but can we do this again? And so they formed the team again. They actually create the products. They take the ideas that he has, and they're like, okay, yeah, we know what you're trying to do. This is how you do it. This is the way your idea works really, really well, to where you get out everything that you were after, the reason why you had the idea in the first place. This is how we make it happen. And that's their strength. And maybe that comes back to your definition of entrepreneur. And you're challenging my definition of what an entrepreneur is. Yes. I had it all wrong. I thought it was just somebody who starts a business and runs his or her own business. And that's not.

0: Not it at all, because according to your definition, if I understood it right, the guys that are actually creating this inventor's products, they're entrepreneurs too.
1: Absolutely. You know, I'm sure you heard the word intrapreneur, someone who's inside of an organization who's being entrepreneurial. You know, an employee can be working for a school, or can be working for a hospital system, or can be working inside of another company, and they can see problems. They can see things that the company is not doing right, and take, you know, have agency and take initiative and research the product, research the problem, research, find solution, and bring them to the CEO or to their boss and present and say, hey, I noticed this problem. I think we can save the company money, or the organ, or the hot one, we can save people's lives, or we can teach kids a little bit better if we do XYZ. To me, that's an entrepreneur. That's someone who saw a problem and took the initiative to research and test and come up with a solution and present it to other people, and took leadership to present to other people. So that's really the muscle that we're trying to develop with kids as early as possible.
0: For dads who maybe aren't entrepreneurs themselves, how can they still nurture an entrepreneur mindset in their kids without feeling like they're out of their own depth?
1: Yeah, and I mean, it's very simple. Like we know all the kids try, you know, a lemonade stand, for example, or a cupcake stand, or bracelets table or something. One of the mistakes that most parents do is that they think of that experience as a one-time experience, as a project, as, you know, it's like a Lego set that they build and then that's it. And they take a picture of it and then done. I tend to feel that if you can get the kid to do it on a consistent base, not only one time, but maybe once a week, once every 2 weeks, and sit with them and collect information. You know, the first day they went out and they made $5. Okay, so who, you know, what, how many people passed by? How many people stopped? How many people bought? You know, how much did we charge for the lemonade? Could we have charged a little bit more? Could we have said something different that made people buy more? Could we have, instead of sit down on the chair and wait for people, could have stand up and get people stopped that are driving by? You know, I mean, the one time that the kid goes out and does something, it's a data point. And then the goal for us, you know, just like a science experiment, you know, it's a data point. We observe, we see what happened, we collect information, and then we ask the question, okay, what worked, what didn't work, and what can we do better next time? And then we keep observing, and we keep iterating, and we keep improving. So if we create that pattern recognition with a kid, again, it doesn't really matter. It could be like buying bottles of water and going to the park where the runners are and sell the water, you know, that you buy for 25 cents and sell it for $2. That tells us, you know, where there's traffic patterns, where, you know, what kind of customer stops and what kind of customers doesn't stop and why. Maybe the first time they say, oh, I don't have cash, can you take Venmo? And I didn't have Venmo, so now I get Venmo, so I get more sales. So we just, our goal is just to get the kids to start something, observe, collect information, and then iterate and based on their own information. That teaches the kid, it turns something in the brain. You know, when you create value and someone gives you $5 or $2 or $10, something turns on in your brain that says, hey, I can create value that other people can exchange, you know, their hard-earned money for. And what else can I do? How can I improve? How can I get more of this feeling? You know, how can I, you know, expand this thing that I just did? And it gives them, it empowers, and it gives them agency. It teaches them responsibility. It teaches them the value of things. If our kids can understand the difference between revenue and profit, our world will be a completely different place.
0: I really, really want to hear your story of how you became an entrepreneur. What lit that fire under you? What was it always there? And how did that get started for you into where you are today?
1: My parents were poor and they were too young to be parents, and they as soon as they had me, they divorced when I was two, and then parents, and they as soon as they

0: like I was 6 or 7 or 8, I would ask people around questions around how much they were spending, how much they were making, what kind of jobs they were doing, just to understand how to have some kind of control or some kind of financial certainty for myself. And having interviewed so many adults, I came to the conclusion that no one knows anything. And most of these adults just did not understand their personal finance, didn't have their numbers, didn't make any sense, because I had developed pattern recognition for things. And then so as soon as I could work, I said, for me to understand money, I need to work where the money is. So I worked for a bank. Right out of high school, I went working for a bank, and I did everything from consumer banking to business banking. And inside the bank, I could see who looked like they had money but didn't have any money, and who people who had money that didn't look like they had money. And what I discovered is that entrepreneurs and business owners were the people who had financial certainty and had, you know, it was just much more enjoyable to be around. And I vibed with that group. And so I decided to leave the bank and go learn operations, you know, how to run a business. And I worked for a manufacturer. I started small in the supply chain and operations. And I was very entrepreneurial, like I said earlier, inside the company. I was looking for problems to solve. And they gave me a problem. They asked me to go to China for a project for 2 weeks. And I found so many problems that I stayed there for about 5 years. And I ran a 1 million square foot facility with 3,500 people and $1 billion worth of productions, not knowing anything about manufacturing, just by going and solving problems. And when I came back, I came back from China after the real estate crisis in 2008. I decided to go independent, and I became a consultant. And I spent about 5 years turning around companies. Anything from manufacturing to distribution to food production. And I spent a few years doing that. And then I came back and I decided to start business from scratch. And I scaled that business through organic growth as well as acquisition. And 5 years later, we were doing about $350 million in revenue. And we had a large organization come by and said, hey, we'd like to acquire you guys.
1: When a child starts to show interest in selling something, building something, or starting a small project, what is the healthiest way for a parent to support that without pushing too hard? And I know many dads, especially dads that are really high energy, I would be afraid of pushing too hard. I would be afraid of erring on that side of it. So how do we encourage that, nurture what they're doing, and not get in the way and not push?
0: If they're interested, that's the easiest part. I would just support them. I would get them started as soon as possible. I would get them in the street selling however they want to sell. And I would encourage them to iterate and change product and change things they're doing as many times as they can. I would allow them to do it on a regular basis, again, not necessarily a one-time thing. So I would tell them, hey, if you're going to do this, I want you to do it once a week on this day. At this time, we'll support you. We'll drive you there. We'll take you there. We'll, you know, provide something. And then just let them learn and iterate. Let them come to you with questions and answers. So I would say support them. The other thing that I would say is surround them with other kids that are entrepreneurial. So there are a lot of organizations like Acton Academy, or there's this Kids Markets organization that organize these regular markets in everywhere around the United States, where for $25 kids can get a booth at a farmer's market or at a business fair, and they're surrounded with other kids like them who are, you know, selling different products. Some kids are selling cookies. Some kids are selling 3D printed goods. Some kids are selling dog treats, and they can connect with, you know, people that have the same tendencies as them, and they can make friends. And so I would say two things. Let them take action.
1: So cool.
0: Yeah, take action on the regular base, and then put them around kids like them.
1: Wow. I didn't even know that resource existed for kids. I didn't even know that was a thing.
0: Yeah. And I mean, it's entrepreneurship is probably the most in demand education right now, post AI,

0: This is what parents are seeking.
1: Okay, I'm going to put the links to those resources in the episode description, so dads that might want that for their own kids have an easy way to find it in case they missed it. So on to this next topic isn't so much fun to talk about, and that's rejection and worse, failure. Hate talking about that. Not sure I met anyone who does, but if we're going to introduce kids to entrepreneurship, we have to talk about those things, and worse, might have to help them experience it. How in the world do we do that when we don't want to do that ourselves?
0: There's a small little book that I highly recommend to everybody. It's called Go for No. It's very thin, very small, very easy to read. It's got a story or a fable in it. And I would highly recommend reading for parents to read for themselves, as well as to read with their kids, or just give it to their kids, you know, to read. And essentially the main frame of the story is that most people are always think that they need to run away from failure towards success. But the correct frame is you need to get through failure in order to achieve success. So on the way to success, we experience failure. Just like a scientist doesn't have discovery, you know, right away, they go through multiple failed experiments before they make their discovery. So failure is not it's a data point. It's not an identity. You know, if I failed, it doesn't mean I am a failure. If I failed, that means, oh, I collected the data. This experiment didn't work the way I thought it was going to work. And let's do a different experiment. Let's maybe do more of this experiment. Let's do less of this experiment. So that's the framing. And you need to go through those failed experiments for you to find your discovery, which may be product market fit. And I'll give you an example. My kids started with a lemonade stand, like all kids. And then they said, oh, it's not enough money. I only made like $5. Okay, so 2 hours, $5 is not enough for them. Okay, what are you going to do next? Oh, there's this new trend called dirty soda, where you mix soda with juices and whatever. So they tried that, made $2 more, but not enough. Then they decided to go natural and do like Hawaiian flavors. Well, it was 10 bucks. It didn't work. It didn't achieve the goal that they wanted. And then they said, okay, what do we know that we can do really well? Mommy just made these amazing cookies. Let's just try her recipe. Let's build that into a product and go sell it. Well, they went and sold cookies and they made $50. That's a big lesson. You know, they spent, you know, maybe 7 attempts where they didn't make enough money, and all of a sudden, they went from $7 to $50. And then, okay, what did we learn from this? Can we do more? Yes, the next time they made $80, just because the first day they did it was Wednesday, and the next day it was Friday. On Friday, there's more traffic. So all these experiments, they're just built on each other. They're learnings, they're data points that we accumulate to improve our reasoning, our thinking, and our understanding of the market.
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0: Yeah, I'm very passionate about this, and I've started a program called Kids Business School. They can find me on kidsbusinessschool.com. And we teach kids how to start and how to think about business. We do it online and in person. So if you're in South Florida, we'll love to meet you in person. If you're anywhere around the world, we'll do this online. And we help kids start and grow and learn how the world works.
1: And just to make things easier, if you go to thefatherhoodchallenge.com, that's thefatherhoodchallenge.com. And if you go to this episode, look for the episode called Raising Entrepreneur-Minded Kids. Raising Entrepreneur-Minded Kids. Go to that episode and look right below the episode description, and the links are going to be posted right there for your convenience. Well, Jay, if you could give dads one practical step that they can start today to help their kids think more like builders and problem solvers, what would it be?
0: I would say whenever you go to the grocery store, spend some time explaining how those products are made. You probably don't know, but you can research on Google or on ChatGPT And every product that your kid is interested in, if he loves, kids love chocolate, do a deep dive on chocolate. You know, find out where the cacao is made. Find out which distributor buys the cacao and brings it to the factory. Find out where the factory is and how long has it been there and who started the factory. Who's the entrepreneur who started the factory? Get the kids' curiosity about the world around them to understand that the chocolate doesn't just show up at the store. There's no chocolate fairy that drops chocolate at the store. So there's a world behind that piece of chocolate. And there's a really good podcast called Business Wars that usually talks about these popular brands, Pepsi versus Coca-Cola, Mars versus Hershey's, all the Papa John's versus Pizza Hut, all the things that the kids know. And it gives the background story on the entrepreneurs who started them and then how they grew and how they became the brands they are today.
1: Jay, thank you so much for sharing your heart, your experience, and your perspectives today. Conversations like this remind us that entrepreneurship isn't just about business. It's about mindset, resilience, curiosity, and the courage to build something meaningful. And as dads, we get to help shape these qualities in our own kids long before they ever think about starting anything. And if you're listening right now and something in this conversation sparked a thought about your child, maybe a moment that you've seen them take initiative, solve a problem, or dream a little bigger, then lean into that. Pay attention to it. Those small moments are often clear signs of something so much deeper. Raising entrepreneur-minded kids isn't about pushing them towards a career path. It's about helping them discover who they are, what they're capable of, and how to take ownership of the gifts that God has placed inside them. And you don't have to be an entrepreneur yourself to do that. You just have to be present, intentional, and willing to nurture that spark that you see. Jay, truly thank you for being here, for giving dads a clear picture of what's possible. And to every dad listening, keep showing up, keep paying attention, keep guiding your kids toward the kind of future where they can build, create, and lead with purpose.
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0: This is Scriptural Pursuit with your host, Glenn Russell.
1: When Robert Louis Stevenson was a boy, he once remarked to his mother, "Mama, you can't be good without praying. I can't either." "Well, how do you know, Robert?" his mother asked. And he said, "Because I've tried." This brings to mind another story from another little fellow who had been sent to his room because he had been bad. A short time later, he came out and said to his mother, "I've been thinking about what I did, and I said a prayer." "That's good," said his mother. "It's really good. If you ask God to make you good, he will help you." The little boy responded, "Oh, I didn't ask him to help me be good. I didn't ask God to help me be good. I asked God to help you put up with me." These two boys kind of are getting the idea of prayer, but somewhat misunderstanding that prayer is about changing other people instead of letting God work in our own lives. Welcome to Scripture Pursuit. I'm Glenn Russell, your host. Welcome to this series about the Holy Spirit and spirituality. Today we're going to be discussing the Holy Spirit, the Word, and prayer. Sometimes we may wonder, what is prayer and how does it work and how should we pray? We'll find some guidance in Scripture today, that's for sure. You can listen to this program or past programs. Just go to scripturepursuit.wordpress.com. And now we're glad to welcome back as our guest a gentleman who was with us just a couple of programs ago, Oleg Kostyuk. Oleg, welcome. Last time you were from Ukraine, I'm guessing that's still the case.
2: That's still the case, yeah. But I live in Barents Springs, yes.
1: And you're a PhD student in biblical studies.
2: Yes, New Testament, yeah, exactly.
1: Oleg, that means you're spending your life studying the Scriptures.
2: Yes, yes, yes, it does.
1: What a privilege.
2: It is, it is. I'm blessed beyond measures. It's just amazing. It's just the greatest gift, I think, that it's like a letter. I always compare it to a love letter. A love letter from my beloved one. And so the letter is received, but the letters sometimes are faded. And the message is probably sometimes clear, sometimes not as clear. Mm. But what I do read this letter on and on. Why? Because I'm in love with the person who sent this letter to me. And this is what I do. So whenever I open the Scripture, I just feel that I am in love with this person who sent this letter to me. So let me read this letter daily, twice a day, three times a day, as much as I can, because I'm in love with that person.
1: So after spending much of your days studying Scripture, you pretty much understand it all?
2: I'm just beginning to understand. I've been studying, when we talk about the Gospels, I've been studying Gospels for the past 8 years, over and over again, but I'm still learning.
1: And that's due to the depth, the mastery. I mean, exactly. You can just keep going deeper and deeper.
2: Exactly.
1: And deeper.
2: That's why I say it's nothing like, it's you cannot find analogs to the Scripture anywhere else in the world, I would say. Maybe some people would disagree, but I would still argue for, no, the Scripture is the deepest.
1: I'm with you. I sometimes say to my students, I'm not a very good teacher, but my advantage is I have the best textbook.
2: Yeah, exactly.
1: The Bible's what makes the difference. Well, Oleg, glad to have you with us here. Would you lead us in prayer that God will guide our study?
2: Our Heavenly Father, we are so thankful for this great opportunity to open the Scripture again in the pursuit of finding you in the Scripture. Mm-hmm. And right now, we are especially praying about your Holy Spirit so that we can experience you in a powerful way when we open the Scripture. In the name of Jesus, we pray. Amen.
1: Let's just review quickly some of the things we covered in some past programs just to make sure we have a foundation. First of all, it's clear, according to the Scriptures, that God is three persons but one God. So there's a Holy Trinity.
2: Absolutely.
1: We call them Father, Son, and Holy Spirit. Three persons in a holy relationship. Mm-hmm. Mm-hmm. You talked about a love letter, and it's from all three.
2: Yeah, absolutely.
1: And it takes all three for us to understand.
2: Yes, yes.
1: So the Holy Spirit sometimes is a little bit neglected because the Holy Spirit seems very humble, very willing to put the focus on Jesus because he was human. We understand him the best, you know. Mm-hmm. But the Holy Spirit is a person. The Holy Spirit is vital, essential to our lives as Christians.
2: Absolutely. It's like blood in the vein. Like if you didn't have blood in the veins, so what would happen to us? We would be dead. Yeah. So this is what we see. We see the Holy Spirit is actually essential for the advancement of the followers of Jesus.
1: That's a great analogy, you know. It really is. So now, how do we keep in touch? with God.
2: Yeah.
1: You know, you're going through your day, something happens, maybe you take some time at the beginning of the day, hopefully, to spend with God, listening, communicating, and then life gets busy. So what do we do if you say your beloved, God in your life, how do we keep in touch with God? And this brings us to the topic of prayer.
2: Yeah, absolutely. And I think what is especially crucial is just to see Jesus and his daily walks. Okay. He was a very busy man. If you talk about his 3 years yes. Of his ministry, because this is what we have recorded. But so he was very, very, very busy. But look what happens. It's like if we go to Mark chapter 1, in Mark chapter 1, we see that he makes multiple miracles. And then verse 35. So he does all these miracles, and then verse 35 tells us something very surprising. So then let me just read 34 first. And he healed many who were sick with various diseases and cast out many demons, and he would not permit the demons to speak because they knew him. So he was doing it in the evening, sundown, very late through the night, verse 32 says, through the night almost. And then look what happens in verse 35. And rising very early in the morning, while it was still dark, he departed and went out to a desolate place, and there he prayed. And this is the beginning of the gospel. Because this is what Mark chapter 1 verse 1, this is what says, the beginning of the gospel of Jesus Christ, the Son of God.
1: So his lifestyle is a lifestyle of prayer.
2: Absolutely. So, and I think the best way to actually understand what is prayer is to look at the prayer life of Jesus. Because what we see in the prayer life of Jesus, there is not very many requests that Jesus made. Because the only request actually that we hear Jesus saying is, of course, the major request is, Father, let this cup pass away from me. Like, so of
1: in
2: course,
1: Gethsemane.
2: In the Gethsemane, exactly. The Garden of Gethsemane. The world is hanging on his shoulders. The suffering of the world is on his shoulders. And then he let this cup pass away from me. This is pretty much the only major request. Everything else is just connecting with the Father. Connecting with the Father. Connecting with the one who he loves.
1: Now, this time of prayer at the beginning of a day, vital.
2: Yeah.
1: Yet it doesn't stop.
2: No.
1: Throughout the day,
2: absolutely.
1: He prays, he turns in prayer. It
2: absolutely.
1: Seems to be a constant habit, a good habit.
2: Yeah. Prayer is not a ritual. I think this is what we need to be clear about it. Because if we turn it into ritual, then it becomes meaningless.
1: So I don't need to say I have to be in a certain place, I have to be in a certain position, I need to kneel down and get a really holy attitude.
2: Exactly, or how many times I need to do it. This is a ritual. So if it becomes a ritual, then it can lead us to destruction of our own lives and people's lives around us. Oh, you didn't do the ritual. You didn't do it the right way. The right way of the ritual is this way. You need to close your eyes, kneel only, and so forth. But no, this is not a ritual. This is just a life's journey. So when I pray, I'm connecting with the loved ones.
1: Now,
2: with the loved one, I mean, when I say loved one, I'm talking about God.
1: Yes, vertical.
2: With the one who I love. Yeah, vertical, exactly.
1: It's true that many people will develop some rituals with prayer.
2: Sure.
1: For example, I remember early on, and Oleg, you probably didn't have this problem, but I had a problem when I was 17, 18, 19, just to give my heart to Christ, really understanding I'm praying to a person. I'm praying to God, you know. And I would sometimes put a chair, an empty chair, and just sit there and kind of talk, imagine that Jesus is sitting there. It's kind of trivial, but it worked for me. It helped me. So, okay, imagine Jesus sitting there. Let me talk to him. Now, so that ritual helped, but if we forget the reason we're kneeling or the reason we're closing our eyes or the reason we're doing anything else, you know. So develop some habits of prayer is good, but we have to keep remembering the purpose is that communication.
2: Oh, yeah, absolutely. And that leads us to actually a very crucial point, and we see it actually again in the Gospels in John chapter 14. This is in John chapter 14, we see that Jesus says, when I go to my Father, I will prepare a place for you, and in my Father's home there's many rooms. So, but then what is interesting, what happens then, Thomas, the doubting Thomas, he immediately jumps out at Jesus and says in verse 5, so John chapter 14, verse 5, Thomas said to him, Lord, we do not know where you are going, and how can we know the way? And then Jesus responds in verse 8. Then Philip asked the same question in John chapter 14, verse 8. Philip said, Lord, show us the Father, and it is sufficient for us. And then Jesus responds, most assuredly I say to you, he who believes in me, the works that I do, he will also do. The greater works than these he will do. Mm-hmm. Because I go to my Father, and whatever you ask in my name, that I will do, that the Father may be glorified in the Son. If you ask anything in my name, I will do it. So this is what we see. This is the response. But it all comes to the main idea of knowing Jesus.
1: Okay.
2: Because if we look at some other verses in the same, in chapter 14, we see that he says, oh, but you need to know me just as I know my Father. You need to know me just as I know my Father. And this is what we also see.
1: So it's very relational.
2: Very relational.
1: Can we dig a little further in that concept you raised about asking? Now, Jesus also said, my Father knows all your needs. Why is it necessary to ask? I mean, come on.
2: Mm-hmm.
1: If you were a father and you had a small child, what's the benefit of that child asking? Why do we as human beings need to ask? Why doesn't God just give us what we need without us having to ask?
2: Mm-hmm. So I think there's two elements, and we all are exploring this now.
1: Yes.
2: So just like,
1: yes.
2: Because I think the crucial element is to understand that the prayer is a communication.
1: Yes.
2: Connecting, communication. So it's not just a telephone line.
1: It's more than asking.
2: It's not 911.
1: Okay.
2: Prayer is not 911. Yeah. Prayer is communication first.
1: Mm-hmm.
2: It's a constant connection. It's just this like Wi-Fi network. It's just you're always connected. You're always connected. Wireless is everywhere. So you're always connected. So now you just need to... So this is first element. Second element that comes, of course, with that is asking. And this is what Jesus encourages us to do. He said, like, ask, and you will receive, and so forth. So because if we ask of those who we are in relationship with.
1: Mm.
2: Do we ask? My daughter, she's just 7 months old, but so she doesn't necessarily ask many things. But I know when she cries, she asks.
1: She's asking.
2: Exactly. She's asking. She's asking for milk, or she's asking for.
1: And sometimes our prayers are like those cries.
2: Exactly. Exactly. So it's when you ask, then you realize, oh, this person actually has the potential. He's omnipotent, if we want to use the term. Mm. He's the one. God is the one who can do all these things. And many other things he can do.
1: I want to make sure we didn't miss your first point, which is prayer must be much, much more than just asking.
2: Absolutely.
1: It's regular communication.
2: Absolutely.
1: If you only spoke to your wife when you want to ask something for her, it's not going to be a very healthy relationship.
2: No, it will end up in the argument. Like, why you keep on asking me?
1: But on the other hand, if you have a conversation going on,
2: yes.
1: And prayer is really a conversation in a sense. That conversation is rich by the study of Scripture, as we talk and we listen and we also read. Then the asking part. So you go to the one who can help you with your need.
2: Exactly. Because you've developed relationships with this person who you're asking from.
1: Okay.
2: And this is very this is amazing, because that's why God becomes the Father, because you ask your Father. So if you how can you know that God is your Father if you don't communicate with the Father? And that's why the Holy Spirit is the one who actually makes this connection very powerful. You see conviction of the heart, and then you see that the Holy Spirit is also the presence of the Spirit that convicts us to pray, convicts us to connect with the Father, and so forth.
1: So the purpose of prayer, you said a bit of a definition, but the purpose of prayer here is to keep us connected.
2: Absolutely.
1: To keep us in touch.
2: Exactly.
1: To keep our mind shaped and influenced, by the mind of God. So we ask, how should we ask? Does it, how much faith do I need, and how do I exercise faith, and so forth?
2: Yeah. And let's read James. James is actually, so it's James chapter 1, verses 6 through 8. And these are people who were very close to Jesus, close to Jesus, to the point of being their brothers, literally. So James chapter 1, verses 6 and 8. But let him ask Let them ask in faith, with no doubting. For he who doubts is like a wave of the sea driven and tossed by the wind. For let not that man suppose that he will receive anything from the Lord. He's a double-minded man, unstable in all his ways. So what we see that if you ask and doubt, basically God doesn't like double-minded people.
1: Exactly.
2: That's why we see even Jesus, when Jesus says in his Sermon on the Mount, do not be anxious. Because you're anxious, you're in both worlds. Like, you trust God, and you at the same time don't trust God. So that's why he says, do not be anxious. It's a command. Do not be anxious.
1: Don't worry.
2: Don't worry. Don't worry. I am your God. So if I'm worried, I'm again double-minded. And if I ask and I ask God and I believe that, okay, he will. I'm asking you, but I know you will probably not do it. Why do you even ask? So that's why it's double-mindedness is not you cannot serve both God and Mammon. You cannot serve both distrust and trust.
1: I remember reading a story years ago down in Texas. There was a drought without rain for months. And finally, the church decided we've got to have a prayer meeting. We've got to pray for rain. So they came, and they prayed for hours. One little girl prayed, but she brought her umbrella. She wasn't doubting. She was trusting and expecting and acting upon that faith. So you're saying, don't worry, pray. Is that the idea?
2: Yeah.
1: Stop worrying, stop taking it into your own hands. Trust and pray.
2: Yeah, if you establish this connection with Jesus, if you live with Jesus, with God, and abide in him, and he abides in you, because this is the language.
1: Right.
2: You need to abide in him, live in him, in his heart, and let him live in your heart. And then if you ask, you know that he is your Father. He will give the best for you. So that's why life is pretty much worry-free at that time. Doubt-free.
1: Now, prayer, there's an interesting section in Scripture where the disciples come to Jesus and they say, Lord, teach us to pray.
2: Yeah.
1: It seems a little surprising to us because they grew up in a religious community. But maybe they're thinking, Jesus, do you have a special kind of prayer? Is there a special technique? Do we memorize some words? You know, different rabbis had different approaches. So they're saying, Lord, teach us to pray. And I think the fact that they ask that question is so wonderful because it goes back to what you said at the beginning. They asked that question because they saw Jesus as a man of prayer.
2: Absolutely.
1: Because they saw what prayer, how it worked in his life. Lord, teach me to live like that. Not just to do that, but to live that way in communication with the Father.
2: Yeah, and this is very, very important because it's true that the prayers were usually said in a very sacred language. Sacred language, and sometimes we like when we talk about church setting, we just King James version of prayer.
1: Now for Suez.
2: Yeah, exactly.
1: Yeah, okay.
2: So it's just like, what is that? Like, I don't even understand what you're saying. So it's like speaking in tongues, different tongues.
1: Right.
2: So, but what we see in this case, Jesus actually makes prayer very relatable, very personal. Very personal.
1: Let's read his response.
2: Absolutely.
1: And then if you could spend some time exploring
2: Let's read Matthew chapter 6, verses. Let's begin with verse 8.
1: Okay.
2: Yeah. So he was referring to gentleness. So would you like to read it?
1: All right. Matthew chapter 6, verse 8. Therefore, do not be like them, for your heavenly Father knows the things that you have need of before you ask. In this manner, therefore, pray. And here we have the Lord's Prayer. Our Father in heaven, hallowed be your name. Your kingdom come, your will be done, on earth as it is in heaven. Give us this day our daily bread, and forgive us our debts, as we forgive our debtors. And lead us not into temptation, but deliver us from the evil one. For yours is the kingdom, and the power, and the glory forever. Amen.
2: So the beginning of the prayer is actually something that should strike us, but it doesn't. I mean, it doesn't because we are used to this prayer. Because first, God is our Father.
1: Daddy,
2: exactly. If we read this prayer in Aramaic, it would be the first word that we would read would be Abba.
1: Yeah.
2: Abba. It would say, Father our.
1: Such an intimate.
2: Exactly. And Abba is the first word that people say, children say, Abba, yeah. Abba, Abba, Abba, yeah. Abba. So this is how we should refer to God when we pray, Father.
1: So there's a great intimacy, but there's also a balance of not making God come down to our level because he's our Father in heaven.
2: Oh, yes.
1: So we have this transcendence, this imminence,
2: exactly.
1: this grand and glorious God who says, you can call me Daddy. Amazing.
2: Exactly. And then what we see, the next step is verse 10. It's, your kingdom come and let your will be done. So let your kingdom come. And when we talk about let your kingdom, let the constitution of your kingdom be manifested in our lives in this world today. So Jesus is not referring just for the kingdom that will come in the future when Jesus will come again. But also you can experience this kingdom. That's why we will see the kingdom of heaven is already in breaking into this world when Jesus died on the cross. So now we can experience it. The constitution of the kingdom of heaven is already here. We can experience it.
1: And so seeking his will instead of our will,
2: exactly.
1: Because the kingdom is coming.
2: Exactly. That is exactly the point. Then you will live according to my constitution. Your will be done. Not the will of our kings and so forth.
1: Now, Oleg, as I hear this prayer, and unfortunately we can't spend all the time with the Lord's Prayer. It's a wonderful study. I'd encourage everyone to keep studying
2: Absolutely.
1: This. But I noticed something different about the... Now that we've got the greeting, the salutation, the recognition of who God is, and maybe we should just make that point. Prayer, true prayer, recognizes who God is, not just what he does.
2: Exactly.
1: I don't just rush in and say, give me this.
2: Exactly.
1: But I need to recognize who he is.
2: Yes.
1: And then when you look at the things, you know, I examine my own prayer life and I say, you know, mine needs to be more like this.
2: Yeah.
1: Because I tend to pray towards asking for things I want.
2: We jump straight to verse 11 that says, give us this day our daily bread. Done.
1: And there's nothing wrong with asking for God to meet our daily needs.
2: Absolutely.
1: In fact, he says, do that.
2: Yes.
1: But don't stop there.
2: Exactly.
1: What else should our prayers include?
2: Yeah, and this is important because even give us this day our daily bread. It's not give me this day my daily bread.
1: Yeah.
2: So, and not something for the future, but what is basically reminds us, ask for something that you will need to serve, to live a good life, live a life, not a super rich life, but just a normal life. And then he continues, but forgive us our debts as we forgive our debtors. You see, this the language of community comes again. But the most important element, again, is forgiveness within the community. So if we pray, that's why Jesus will say at the very end, pray for those who persecute you.
1: Yeah.
2: Because it ultimately comes to acknowledging who God is. And then the second element of, which is an extremely important element of prayer, in addition to asking, of course, is to pray for people around you,
1: so
2: even for your enemies.
1: Vertical and horizontal.
2: Exactly. Vertical and horizontal. But so vertical, of course, when it comes to God, and horizontal, not just about my needs, but the people around us. So when you ask for people, ask to bless people around you.
1: And Oleg, you know, this is a very practical guidance that God is giving us here, because life is hard and people do mistreat you, and it's easy to get a hard heart as you've been beaten and mistreated and so forth. And anyone who's gone through suffering and hardship and injustice knows that it's hard to forgive.
2: Yeah.
1: And it's a divine act that has to happen in us.
2: And this is where the Holy Spirit plays a very crucial role as well.
1: Yes.
2: And that's why we see that Jesus dying on the cross, he says, Father, forgive them, for they do not know what they're doing. That's why Stephen, when he was stoned, the first martyr of the early Christian church, he is being stoned by the Pharisees and religious leaders, and then he says, Father, forgive them, for they do not know what they're doing. Also, he's repeating the same idea, the same words of Jesus. So, and that's why we are called to do the same. Father, teach us how to forgive, and love others. That's why, after the Lord's Prayer, is what we see.
1: So we have a prayer section here about forgiveness, and we need that on a daily basis for those who we're mistreating and those who mistreat us. What else do we pray for?
2: So, and we can also, of course, we can add to that and just pray about the Holy Spirit. Because if the Holy Spirit dwells with us, within us, If the Holy Spirit is in us, then we will be changed and transformed.
1: Okay.
2: So that's why, just like Jesus did, sometimes our prayers will not be answered, just like about Jesus' prayer in John chapter 17. You'll be surprised. Mm-hmm. But I encourage you to read listeners, to read John chapter 17, when they will see that the unity may not be even, was not even probably fulfilled. But this is what Jesus prayed for. The unity. So that's why, even if it didn't happen, but the Holy Spirit is something that we can actually ask for.
1: And some pray. Have said that there's three answers to prayer. One is yes.
2: Mm-hmm.
1: That's the only one we consider an answer.
2: Yeah, yeah.
1: But sometimes no is an answer.
2: Oh, yeah.
1: And sometimes wait, I have something better.
2: Yes.
1: Is another answer. Parents have to do that when they see more of the picture.
2: Yes.
1: You know?
2: Yeah.
1: So, as we come toward an understanding of the Holy Spirit in prayer, let's just, it's a daily need, isn't it?
2: Yes. Oh, yes.
1: So, it says here, you know, lead us not into temptation. Well, who's going to lead us?
2: Oh, yeah.
1: The Spirit, as mm-hmm. you said.
2: Yeah.
1: So, we talked about baptism a couple of programs back, and you reinforced the importance of taking that step.
2: Mm-hmm.
1: But there's also the continuing baptism of the Holy Spirit.
2: Oh, yes.
1: Could you say just a little bit about that? How prayer should lead us into regular desiring the Holy Spirit to transform us.
2: So it's just like the baptism is the union with Jesus Christ.
1: Mm-hmm.
2: Prayer is a reunion with Jesus Christ. And we are so blessed because we have this, we can have it on a daily basis.
1: That's such a important statement. Prayer is a reunion with Jesus Christ because the world keeps pulling us away.
2: Oh, yeah, definitely.
1: We've got to keep reconnected.
2: Exactly, you know? Exactly. Yeah. Stay connected and see your life blessed.
1: Well, let me just bring it to a personal point here. What would be lost and what is gained by prayer in your own life?
2: Not all my prayers are answered.
1: Yeah.
2: And sometimes I'm discouraged.
1: Mm.
2: I feel discouraged. But then I realize that the greater weight that Jesus experienced is much greater than mine. When he was in Gethsemane and his prayer was not answered either. And he was even on the cross. He was dying, but he was doing the will of God. So the greatest thing that I would like to do is to do the will of God in my life.
1: Mm.
2: The will of God.
1: And prayer becomes that communication path.
2: Absolutely. Absolutely.
1: It has to be kept open.
2: Absolutely. Stay connected. I want to stay connected.
1: And the joy of being able to see God, knowing he's always available.
2: Oh, yeah. Oh, yeah.
1: Always listening.
2: Exactly. Exactly.
1: Your daughter has access to your heart.
2: Absolutely. Then this is what we have. We have access to the heart of Jesus Christ. We have access to the heart. We can live in God. If we continue praying, we can live in his heart.
1: Thank you so much to our guests, Oleg Kostyuk. Thank you so much, Oleg. We appreciate so much your practical and personal insights. God bless you and your family.
2: Thank you.
1: And ministry. I want to remind each listener that you can listen to Scripture Pursuit online. Just go to scripturepursuit.wordpress.com. Next time, we'll continue this series about the Holy Spirit. As you can see, this is so relevant to our days and to our living out the Christian faith. So join us again next time. But until then, today and every day, let's continue to pursue the God of the Scriptures.
0: This program is a production of WAUS-FM in cooperation with the Andrews University Department of Religion. Your host is Glenn Russell. 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
4: Unto thee lift I up mine eyes, O thou that dwellest in the heavens. 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Our soul is exceedingly filled with the scorning of those that are at ease and with the contempt of the proud.
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9: We're living at a time of soft, easygoing Christianity. 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
9: What was the River Euphrates? It was the life source or support system for ancient Babylon. When you come to Revelation, you have spiritual Babylon. What in Revelation do waters represent? Take your Bible and turn to Revelation 17 and look there at Revelation, the 17th chapter. And we're looking at Revelation 17. And what do waters represent here in Revelation, the 17th chapter? Can anybody find it for me?

0: Where do you find that? Verse 15. Let's read it together. And he said to me, the waters which you saw where the harlot sits, that's Babylon, are what? Peoples, multitudes, nations, and tongues. So just as the river Euphrates supported and gave life to Babylon, so according to the Bible, the nations, the politicians, the economists, the thousands of the world that support spiritual Babylon or the beast power are symbolized as waters. So what has happened? What has happened up until this point? There's been a great movement to achieve world peace. With the Middle East falling apart and ISIS gaining power, a coalition forms. That coalition says we have to stamp out this evil. As this coalition is formed, there are those that say, look, we're not winning this battle, and we won't win a battle in the Middle East or any other place until we have God's favor. So things get so bad economically. Things get so bad politically. There are so many natural disasters that are knocking the world apart that the world is led to its knees to form a superpower coalition. And the idea is, wait a minute, we have to have a common day of worship to bring everybody together. That's the only way we can achieve this. That's the only way we can achieve this. And those that don't go along, they really are not loyal. They're really not patriotic. They're really not in any way going to assist in solving the dilemmas of the world. As that scenario takes place, laws are passed to enforce worship against God's commandment-keeping people. There is a political, religious, economic power block that's formed, according to Revelation. It appears that the world will be brought to peace, but what happens? It's not brought to peace. Every human being has a chance to make a decision. Every person has that opportunity to decide for or against Christ. Every single one. For or against truth. For or against the commandments of God. Every person. Once everybody has made that decision, the decree goes forth, he that is righteous, let him be righteous still. He that is evil, let him be evil still. He that is unholy, let him be unholy still. Everybody's made their decision. Now these plagues begin to fall. What do you think would happen if there were a religious, political, economic power block, and there was all this unity taking place, this idea that we're ushering in a new millennial kingdom of peace, this idea that righteousness will reign and prevail, what do you think would happen if all that idea were promoted, but the economy fell apart, there were natural disasters, there was war everywhere, and then the plagues began to fall? What do you think would happen? The support for that would be what? Withdrawn, wouldn't it? The symbolic river Euphrates that supported ancient Babylon, representing all of the peoples that support spiritual Babylon, would dry up. Precisely. Now let's continue to read. The sixth angel poured out his bowl on the river Euphrates. Its water was dried up. Why? The kings of the east might be prepared. Kings of the east, I wonder what that's talking about. Cyrus came from the east to overthrow Babylon, to let God's people go free. What is Armageddon? The final conflict between good and evil, where the forces of hell marshal to destroy the righteous. But the kings of the east, who are they, kings of the east? Cyrus attacked Babylon and overthrew it as a deliverer, as a type of Christ the Redeemer. Take your Bible and turn to Matthew chapter 24, verse 27. Matthew chapter 24, verse 27. Who are these kings of the east? Matthew 24, verse 27. Jesus describes nation rising against nation. He describes false Christ. He describes false prophets. He describes lawlessness. He describes the gospel going to the ends of the earth. Matthew chapter 24, verse 27. And notice what Scripture says here. For as lightning comes from the what? East and flashes to the west, so also the coming of the Son of Man be. The kings coming from the sun rising, or the kings of the east, are no other than Jesus Christ coming with all his angels in a final descent from heaven, in a panoply of glory to deliver his people from the oppressor of this world at any time. Now go back to Revelation chapter 19. Revelation chapter 19. It looks like the powers of hell are going to triumph. It looks like the powers of evil are going to be victorious. It looks like God's people have no way out, around, or through. Revelation the 19th chapter. Verse 11. I saw heaven opened, and behold, a white horse. And he who sat on him was called Faithful and True. And in righteousness he judges and makes war. His eyes were like a flame of fire, and on his head were many crowns. He had a name written that no one knew except himself. He was clothed with a robe dipped in blood, and his name was the Word of God. And the armies of heaven, clothed with fine linen, white and clean, followed him. Out of his mouth goes a sharp sword. With it he should strike what the nations. He himself will rule with a rod of iron. There will be no political, economic, religious power block that rules forever. Our God's going to rule forever. He himself treads the winepress with the fierceness and wrath of Almighty God. Did we read about the wrath of the Almighty God, the judgments of God, and the seven last plagues? We sure did. Now notice, he has on his robe and on his thigh a name written. What is it, everybody? King of what? Kings and Lord of Lords. So the kings of the east represent Jesus Christ with the angels coming from the east to deliver his people at end time. Back to Revelation chapter 16. Revelation 16. We are now in the sixth plague. An economic, political, religious power block has been formed. That is being crushed. We've discovered in the first plague, all physical security is where? In Christ. Second plague, all economic security is where? In Christ. Third plague, our life is hid with God in Christ. Fourth plague, all true worship is in Christ, the Creator. Fifth plague, all true light is in Christ. Sixth plague, the kings of the east come to deliver God's people. So Satan sees that that's going to happen. Now there's an interesting expression in verse 12. It says that the way of the kings of the east might be prepared. Might be prepared. So it gives you the impression there that Euphrates dries up, that it's the support system for ancient Babylon, there's confusion, chaos everywhere, but it's not that Christ comes immediately. What happens next? Verse 13. I saw three unclean spirits like frogs coming out of the mouth of the dragon, out of the mouth of the beast, and out of the mouth of the false prophet. Are there three messages in Revelation 14? These are the three messages of what? Truth. But here are three messages that come out of the mouth of the dragon, the beast, and the false prophet. In other words, three messages that come from paganism, three messages that come from Romanism, three messages that come from false religion. Here are messages. What are these messages? They are messages that this is the last chance to gather together a confederation to bring world peace. Now, there is something interesting here, too. It says they come out of the mouth like what? Like what? Frogs. Now, you can have many definitions of frogs, but here's the point. This is the sixth plague. Were there any plagues in Egypt like frogs?
1: Yes.
0: So you always have to let the Bible do what? Explain itself. Explain itself. What plague were the frogs? They were the second plague. Why sixth and seventh? The plagues don't always line up. But I'm going to show you something interesting. We may take a few extra minutes, but no extra charge. Okay. Book of Exodus. Book of Exodus. We're going to go to the book of Exodus. You're going to look at the plagues there because I want you to see something. Exodus, the 8th chapter. If you haven't seen this before, this is very fascinating. Exodus, the 8th chapter. Exodus chapter 8. This is the second plague. You're dealing with the frogs. Moses goes down to Pharaoh and he says, let my people go because I'm going to bring frogs up. Frogs from the river. Now, frogs are unclean and they come up. But notice what happens in verse 5 and 6 of Exodus 8. Then the Lord spoke to Moses and said to Aaron, stretch out your hand with your rod over the streams, over the rivers, and over the ponds, and cause frogs to come up on the land of Egypt. Aaron stretched out his hand over the waters of Egypt, and frogs came up. Now, verse 7 is your interesting one. And the magicians did so with their enchantments and brought up frogs on the land of Egypt. The frogs that were brought up by the magicians were the last deception on Pharaoh to convince him not to let the people of Israel go. So the frogs represented the last deception of spiritualism. It's exactly what's happening here. This, in Revelation 16, is the last deception of spiritualism. Signs, wonders, miracles that are worked by the devil in a time of political, economic, religious crisis when the plagues are falling to bring the last deception, this last confederation to destroy God's people. So you see what's happening. The coalition of economic, political, and religious could not deliver. It couldn't bring what it said, peace. And so there's chaos everywhere. So what does the devil do? He has his last deception to deceive political, religious leaders by false miracles. The sick are apparently healed. There's all kind of miracles that are taking place. But notice what the Bible says now. It says it's to prepare the whole world for the great day of the battle of God Almighty. Then Jesus says to you, to me, behold, I'm coming as a thief. Blessed is he that watcheth and keepeth his garments, lest they walk naked and see his shame. Incidentally, and don't miss this point, many of our evangelical friends believe that God's people do not live through the time of tribulation. They believe that they are raptured before the tribulation. What sense would it make for Jesus to say in verse 15, after six plagues are poured out, I am coming as a thief, if he already came as a thief at the beginning of the rapture to deliver his people? That would make absolutely no sense at all, right? But here's what he says. See, we are living at a time of crossless Christianity. It's a feel-good Christianity. Just serve Jesus and you'll have this warm feeling in your heart, an electrical impulse will go up your spine. You just serve Jesus and you're going to be healthy and wealthy and the money's going to just flow in and everything is going to be wonderful. We're living at a time of soft, easygoing Christianity. But the Bible presents something else. It presents a people who are on their knees praying, a people who are studying the Word, a people who are transformed by God's grace, a people that trust God through the plagues and never give up. If you can't trust God through the hard times in your life right now, how are you ever going to trust Him in the future?
1: Right.
0: If you can't trust God in the economic difficulties, in the marriage difficulties, if you can't trust God right now in the physical difficulties in your life, when things go wrong, if you can't trust God now, how are you ever going to trust Him in the future? But this is the faith that Revelation is leading us to. A deep, abiding trust in God. Now notice, he gathered them to the place in the Hebrew tongue called Armageddon. Now Armageddon comes from two Hebrew words, Har meaning mountain, ghetto. Armageddon, mountain of slaughter, is what the word means. What happened? It was there that Deborah and Barak defeated all the forces of hell. They were in the valley of Megiddo. The forces of hell were going to come upon. All the wicked were going to destroy Deborah and Barak. But God brought reinforcements to them at the last minute, and they were delivered. What is Armageddon? It is a universal conflict between the forces of good and the forces of evil over worship. All of the evil forces are empowered, and it appears that the righteous can never win. Just like right now it appears in your life when the devil attacks you that you can never win. But thank God we have a ruler that has never lost a battle. Thank God the victorious Christ has his hand on his children today, and he will have his hand on his children at end time. Thank God that we can know for certain that victory is ours in Christ. Seven facts. Here they are. Fact number one, Revelation discusses a final conflict between good and evil. Fact number two, the central issue in that conflict is worship. Fact number three, every human being will have a chance to decide. Fact number four, the Battle of Armageddon climaxes human history. Fact number five, to understand Armageddon, you have to understand the five plagues that precede it. They are the judgments of God upon those that have spurned His love, rejected His law, and persecuted His people. Fact number six, Revelation symbols describing Armageddon are the key to understanding Earth's last war. The river Euphrates drying up is simply the support system of Babylon that falls apart. The three unclean spirits represent the demonic forces of hell, the final attempt to deceive. And here's fact number seven. The seventh angel is going to sound the death knell to Satan. Look at seven. It says, the seventh angel poured out his vial upon the air. A loud voice came. There are hailstorms that fall. And what happens? The wicked are destroyed and the righteous are redeemed. Now, a few closing thoughts. What does all this have to do with ISIS? I think it has three things to do. First, ISIS represents Satan's counterfeit in the Muslim

0: False revival always comes before genuine revival. Because the devil knows, and here's what I believe, the devil knows that genuine revival is going to come to the Middle East. That tens of thousands of Muslims are going to accept Christ and be saved. So this is what he is doing right now. He is creating the false in ISIS before the genuine penetration of the gospel. I could tell you stories about visions and dreams that Muslim leaders are having right now, about discussions that we as Adventist leaders have had with Muslim leaders about the coming of Jesus Christ. What is happening is amazing. 3 points about ISIS. First, this false revival that's taking place in Islam among ISIS is preliminary to a genuine revival. Secondly, could it be that God is allowing the horror of ISIS, the terrible murder, the brutality, as horrible as it is, could it be that God is allowing that because he wants honest Muslims to see the folly of all that and turn to Jesus Christ?
1: Yes.
0: Thirdly, there's one third thing. Take your Bible and turn to Revelation 12. When I've watched the slayings, when I've watched the beheadings, I have been impressed with this thought. Evil is horrible. I mean, to take an innocent person and put them in a cage and burn them is horrible.
1: Sure.
0: To take innocent people and slit their throats because they have a different ideology is horrible. But could it be that God is allowing this to reveal how bad evil in Satan is, how wicked Satan is? Notice Revelation 12. It's very interesting. If you look at Revelation, the 12th chapter, the 12th verse. Therefore rejoice, O heavens, and you who dwell in them. Woe to the inhabitants of the earth and the sea, for the devil has come down to you having what? Great wrath, because he knows he has a short time. The shorter the time that the devil has, the more evil and wicked the world will become. The shorter the time. So when I see the wickedness around us in our world, when I see the wanton killing in our world, when I see terrorism and murder at our doorsteps, when I see the slaying and the horror of it all, what I say is the devil is fighting viciously because the devil knows that he has a short time and soon Jesus Christ is to come.
1: Yes.
0: We often talk true, but listen to this reference in the book Christian Experience and Teachings, page 186, with unerring accuracy. The infinite one. Who's the infinite one? God still keeps an account with all the nations. While his mercy is tendered with calls to repentance, this account will remain open. But when the figures reach a certain amount which God has fixed, the ministry of his wrath commences, the account is closed, divine patience ceases, there is no more pleading for mercy in their behalf. In other words, what is this saying? It is saying that there is a depth of evil that God isn't going to let the world go to anymore. That God is going to say, ladies and gentlemen, it's closing time. That's enough. That is enough. God is going to say, the human race has gone too far. It's time to close all human history. And he will come as King of Kings and Lord of Lords.
1: Amen.
0: The most important thing is for you and me to recognize that this is not business as usual. This is not pleasures as usual. This is a critical time in human history. And Jesus is saying to us, it's time to get ready. It's really time to get ready. Is there anything in your life that's not in harmony with God's will? Some habit, some idea, some thought process. Is there something God has been convicting you about with the Holy Spirit? This is the time to say, Jesus, I'm not fiddling around with faith. This is not some plaything. It's not some game. But my eternal destiny is at stake. The world is confused, doesn't know where it's headed.

0: doesn't know where it's going. We look at the world through the eyes of the book of Revelation and recognize that Jesus Christ is going to come again. Would it not be a tragedy that we share this message with others and we ourselves are lost? Would it not be the height of tragedy to miss out on the greatest event in the history of the world, the coming of Christ? Let's kneel where we can and pray that the Lord will move in our own hearts. The incredible good news is that the door of mercy is open. The incredible good news is we're on the knife edge of the kingdom and that Jesus is soon to come. Father in heaven, we've studied your book today and it's spoken to us. We have seen today that there is really no security at all outside of Christ. That the world can't offer us security. That our jobs can't offer us security. They can be gone tomorrow. Some natural disaster can sweep away our homes. Our money in the bank can be gone. Our IRAs can be gone. Our retirement accounts can be gone. Everything can be just swept away so quickly. But we are so thankful that our life can be hidden in Christ and God. That He is our security. He is the one that we trust. He is the one whose heart beats with our heart. That there's nothing more important to you, Father, than our being saved in your kingdom. And when the world does not know what's going on, we know what's going on. We thank you that by your grace and through your power, you will take us through the final crisis. We thank you that by your grace and through your power, you'll enable us to stand firm when the whole world's falling apart. And we thank you that we can look beyond the storm to the coming of Jesus. We can look beyond the crisis to the Christ. Father, move upon our hearts. Help us to have our hand in your hand, to live with you from time through all eternity. Thank you that every single one of us can be saved in your kingdom, that not one man, one woman, one boy, one girl here need be lost. Thank you that heaven has made ample provision to save us. In Christ's name, amen.
1: 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But there's one area that most people don't give much thought to, and that is spiritual survival. Pastor Mark's book, The Ultimate Survivor, will provide you with practical steps on how you can survive spiritually. And call right now to get that book. We'd love for you to have a copy. 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
1: Just organizing our day differently oftentimes can make the biggest difference. I believe that success in our morning devotions time does not hinge upon how our morning is organized. It hinges upon how the previous night is organized. Are we getting to bed on time, setting the alarm early enough so that we've planned ahead to have that time? And that'll bring much more physical health as well if we're getting to bed early enough and getting enough sleep.
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3: It has stood the test of time. 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It is written. Sharing hope around the globe.

0: I'm John Bradshaw. Thanks for joining me today on It Is Written. In March of 2011, life in Japan came to a standstill when the largest earthquake ever recorded in that country rocketed seismographs way up to 9.0. However, most of the damage was caused by the tsunami that occurred a short while later, swallowing everything in its path, including ships, cars, buses, trains, buildings, even airplanes. But most tragically, people. People who got up in the morning never realizing that it would be their last day alive. The Associated Press stated that this event resembled the scenes of a Hollywood disaster movie. Imagine if you survived living through all the aftershocks, many in the range of 6.0 or higher. You never know when the next one's coming, and you don't know how severe it'll be. An American living in Japan said this, "The aftershocks keep coming. It's gotten to the point where I don't know whether it's me shaking or an earthquake." Those who live through an event like this no doubt experience fear and worry. What is it that causes you to worry? What keeps you up at night? As a child, I remember seeing a billboard painted on the corner of a building that said, "Why pray when you can worry?" I thought to myself, "That's odd. I'm sure they meant it the other way around. Why worry when you can pray?" So I looked again, but sure enough, the billboard said, "Why pray when you can worry?" Are you a worrywart? Today we're going to look at what Jesus had to say about worry. I'll be right back in a moment.
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0: Recently, I got an email from a friend with a photo showing the sign in front of a church that read like this, "Don't let worries kill you. Let the church help." Worry is a common human experience. Most of us worry about something every day. Small things and big things. Worries about today, worries about tomorrow or the future, and worries about yesterday and what has passed. Worries about the fact that we can't go back and change what was said and done. But I venture to say that much of what we worry about may be unproductive. One person said, "Worrying is like a rocking chair. It gives you something to do, but it gets you nowhere." Some of our worries may be legitimate, but a lot of our worries are no doubt an unnecessary withdrawal from our emotional bank account. A psychologist friend once told me that we each have a daily allotment of emotional energy. And just like there are limits to our physical energy before we become exhausted, there are limits to our emotional energy as well. He said, "Think of it this way. Picture a glass, like a glass full of water. And every day you have a glass full of emotional energy. Now stop and analyze. What is it that drains your emotional energy every day?" We each choose how to spend our emotional energy, just like we choose how to spend our money. And like money, our emotional energy can only be spent on one thing, meaning you can't get it back once it's spent. So how do you spend your emotional energy every day? How much of your emotional energy is spent on worry? I wonder if the person who wrote these words was writing from experience. A day of worry is more exhausting than a day of work. Much of what we tend to worry about is anticipating things that'll never happen. It's not the things that actually happen to us, but the things we think will happen to us. Here's how some famous people described it. Mark Twain said, "I'm an old man and have known a great many troubles, but most of them never happened." Thomas Jefferson said, "How much pain they've cost us, the evils which have never happened." And Julius Caesar said, as a rule, what is out of sight disturbs men's minds more seriously than what they see. A study was done to discover what we tend to worry about. Here are the results from a cross-section of the general public. 50% on events that will never happen. 25% on things in the past that cannot be changed. 10% about unconfirmed criticism by others. 10% about health, much of it apprehensive. And only 5% about the real problems that will be faced. Now, I would hope that Christians have a more positive outlook because we have promises from Scripture that should give us hope and security. Like this one. It's in 1 Peter 5 and verse 7. 1 Peter chapter 5 and verse 7. It's where the Bible says, casting all your care upon Him, for He cares for you. The Bible says, God cares for you. So, do you surrender all your cares to Jesus? Do you believe God really cares for you? God has promised to provide for all of our needs, but we must ask ourselves, is what God provides for us enough, or do we want more? If we really believe that God cares for us in everything and all situations, then we really have no need to worry about anything. When our lives are in God's hands completely, we have no reason to worry. But there are conditions. Number one, we must be completely surrendered to God's will. And number two, we must accept His plan for our lives. Because we are selfish by nature, both of those choices are not easy or natural for us. And we must choose to do this on an ongoing basis. Every day we need to make a decision to turn our lives over to God for that day. Because every day comes with new challenges and new opportunities to become anxious or go down that road of worry. The same person that wrote the Bible text we just looked at had a first-hand experience of what it means to cast all our care and worry on Jesus. Do you remember the story of how Peter walked on water? It happened right after the miracle of the feeding of the 5,000. Jesus had told the disciples to go ahead in their boat and that He would follow later. It was nighttime and the disciples were crossing the Sea of Galilee. We pick up the story in Matthew chapter 14 and 26. And when the disciples saw Him walking on the sea, they were troubled, saying, "It is a ghost!" And they cried out for fear. But immediately Jesus spoke to them, saying, "Be of good cheer, it is I, do not be afraid." And Peter answered Him and said, "Lord, if it is You, command me to come to You on the water." So He said, "Come." And when Peter had come down out of the boat, he walked on the water to go to Jesus. But when he saw that the wind was boisterous, he was afraid. And beginning to sink, he cried out, saying, "Lord, save me." And immediately Jesus stretched out His hand and caught him and said to him, "O you of little faith, why did you doubt?" You read that in Matthew 14, verses 26 to 31. Earlier in the experience of the disciples, another similar story had happened, and we'll look at that just ahead.
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0: Do you remember the Bible story about Jesus and the storm? The disciples were in their boat crossing the Sea of Galilee, and this time Jesus was with them. In fact, He was in the back of the boat sleeping. The story is found in Matthew chapter 8, verses 24 through 26. And suddenly a great tempest arose on the sea, so that the boat was covered with the waves. But He was asleep. Then his disciples came to him and awoke him, saying, Lord, save us, we are perishing. But he said to them, Why are you fearful, O you of little faith? Then he arose and rebuked the winds and the sea, and there was a great calm. The disciples were worried about losing their battle with the storm. They were worried about dying. They were uncertain about their immediate future. Would they drown right here and now? They even forgot that Jesus was on board. In the storms of your life, do you ever forget that Jesus is on board? A lot of what we worry about is not what's happening to us today, but what we fear will happen to us tomorrow. And much of that fear stems from a lack of faith. Do we doubt or question whether God will really take care of us? In the Sermon on the Mount, Jesus gives us assurance about a God who loves us. You read in Matthew chapter 6 and verse 25. He begins by telling us not to worry. Therefore I say to you, do not worry about your life, what you will eat or what you will drink, nor about your body, what you'll put on. Is not life more than food, and the body more than clothing? Look at the birds of the air, for they neither sow nor reap nor gather into barns, yet your heavenly Father feeds them. Are you not of more value than they? Which of you by worrying can add one cubit to his stature? So why do you worry about clothing? Consider the lilies of the field, how they grow. They neither toil nor spin. And yet I say to you that even Solomon in all his glory was not arrayed like one of these. Now if God so clothes the grass of the field, which today is and tomorrow is thrown into the oven, will he not much more clothe you, O you of little faith? Could it be that Jesus is asking the same question of us today that he asked the disciples during the storms in their lives? O you of little faith, where is your faith? Why do you doubt my love for you? Why do you fail to trust me completely? When we worry, we are in essence telling God that we don't believe the words we've just read. When we worry, we're telling God we don't have faith in him. Now here's an interesting thing about faith found in Romans chapter 14 and verse 23. Romans 14 and verse 23. For whatever is not from faith is sin. Sin is the opposite of faith. Sin is not trusting God. Sin is saying, God, I can handle my own life and supply my own needs. Sin is living a life apart from God. Do we really believe that we ourselves are better at running our lives than God? The difference between the word running and the word ruining is only a single letter, and that letter is I. For a lot of people, I gets in the way, and instead of running their lives, they end up ruining their lives. The difference between going in our own direction and having God in the pilot seat is that God already knows where things are headed. God knew the earthquake would hit Japan. He also knows when and where the next big one will hit. He knows the end from the beginning, and he knows the next storm you'll be facing. So would you rather worry about the road ahead of you or travel with someone in the driver's seat who knows the road ahead? Someone once commented that if God is your co-pilot, you need to change seats. So the question we all need to answer is, will I allow God to pilot my life? Will I quit worrying? Jesus is saying here in Matthew 6 that it's not necessary for Christians to spend time and emotional energy worrying about the future or the things of this world. He goes on in Matthew 6 and verse 31 with these words. This is Matthew chapter 6 and verse 31. Therefore, do not worry, saying, what shall we eat, or what shall we drink, or what shall we wear? For after all these things the Gentiles seek, for your heavenly Father knows that you need all these things. God knows exactly what we need, and he has promised to provide it. The Apostle Paul writes in Philippians 4 and verse 19, and my God shall supply all your need according to his riches in glory by Christ Jesus. If the Bible says it, all we need to do is believe it. God will supply all of our needs. But it's important to keep in mind that every Bible promise has a condition. So far, Jesus has been describing God's great love and care for us. But he adds that in order for us to receive that love and care, it's only possible when we meet the condition he outlines in the next verse. But seek first the kingdom of God and his righteousness, and all these things shall be added to you. We can expect God to provide for us and to care for us, but only if our lives are positioned to allow him to do that. If any part of us is hanging on to the world or following the devil, then God is prevented from doing for us what Jesus describes here in the Sermon on the Mount. Only when we give God permission to intervene in our lives can he do so. Remember the glass described by my psychologist friend and how we each have a limited daily supply of emotional energy? Well, how does a glass of water get filled? If you put the glass upside down, you can pour water all over it all day long, but it will stay empty. Only when the glass is facing the source of the water will it begin to fill. The same is true with our lives. If we desire God to supply our needs and fill our lives with his love, we must be sure that our glass is face up and not face down. Our lives must be open to receiving the blessings of God. And according to Jesus, the way we position our lives for receiving God's blessing is by seeking first the kingdom of God and his righteousness. If we do that, then all those things shall be added. What does Jesus mean by seek first his kingdom and his righteousness? It's very simple. Jesus is saying that you and I are caught in a cosmic conflict between good and evil, and we have to choose sides. Who will we be loyal to, God or the devil? Jesus says in order for God to be able to bless us, we need to choose to be loyal to the kingdom of heaven and live according to the principles of heaven as outlined in the law of love. It's as simple as that. You can choose every day to make the kingdom of God first in your life. We've each been given freedom of choice, and no one can violate what we think or what we believe and what we hold most dear in our heart and soul, not even the devil himself. You can choose right now to give yourself to God and allow him to pilot your life. You can choose to consecrate yourself to God every morning and surrender all your plans to him who already knows the end from the beginning. God already knows what your day will hold in store. He already knows if it will be your last day, just like those who were unexpectedly swept out to sea during the tsunami in Japan. You know, if you want to discover what's most important to people, you can just go and take a look at what's stuck on the front of their refrigerator. That's where you find the grocery list, the drawings done by children or grandchildren, the photos of recent events, the love notes, the calendar of important appointments, usually a newspaper clipping or two, or a comment on how to lose weight. But where is God on your refrigerator door? Is God important enough in your life that you'd put him on the front of your refrigerator? Let me suggest that you put a Bible text on your refrigerator door to help remind you to turn your life over to God's control daily. Here's the text. We read it a moment ago. It's in Matthew chapter 6. But seek first the kingdom of God and his righteousness, and all these things shall be added to you. Matthew 6:33. Why do we visit our refrigerators on a regular basis? It's to seek physical sustenance. But where do you go for spiritual sustenance? Your soul needs spiritual food just like your body needs physical food. If you're serious about wanting to experience the goodness of God in your life as described in Matthew chapter 6, then make God first in your life by making verse 33 a reality in your heart. Finally, the last verse of Matthew chapter 6 brings us back to where we began in verse 25. Jesus again tells us not to worry. Therefore, do not worry about tomorrow, for tomorrow will worry about its own things. Sufficient for the day is its own trouble. Jesus says for us to live one day at a time, and each day put the kingdom of heaven first by getting our daily supply of spiritual nutrition. If we do that, it'll build our faith and trust in God, and therefore we will have no need to worry, no matter what troubles the day may bring. Someone once said, "Do not be afraid of tomorrow, for God is already there." Life is not about where I am, it's about where I'm going. The pain of this life is nothing compared to the peace and joy of eternity. But we can experience the peace and joy of heaven right here and now. There's only one single requirement. Keep your eyes on Jesus. Make Him first every day and surrender all of your heart and life to Him. And you can do that right now as we pray together. Let's pray. Our Father in heaven, we thank You that we can cast our cares upon You, knowing that You care for us. I pray that You will give us peace in the place of our worry and give us the joy of entering into that relationship with You, where we yield to You our hearts, where we surrender fully and then trust completely and believe in the promises of Your Word. Lord, please fill our hearts every day and be bigger and bigger and bigger in our lives, so that before long, it's all You and none of us. We thank You today. We give You our worries and concerns, and we pray in Jesus' name, amen.

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6: Many a time have they afflicted me from my youth. May Israel now say, many a time have they afflicted me from my youth, yet they have not prevailed against me. The plowers plowed upon my back, they made long their furrows. The Lord is righteous. He hath cut asunder the cords of the wicked. Let them all be confounded and turn back that hate Zion. Let them be as the grass upon the housetops, which withereth afore it groweth up, wherewith the mower filleth not his hand, nor he that bindeth sheaves his bosom. Neither do they which go by say, the blessing of the Lord be upon you. We bless you in the name of the Lord.
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7: Unto thee lift I up mine eyes, O thou that dwellest in the heavens. Behold, as the eyes of servants look unto the hand of their masters, and as the eyes of a maiden unto the hand of her mistress, so our eyes wait upon the Lord our God until that he have mercy upon us. Have mercy upon us, O Lord. Have mercy upon us, for we are exceedingly filled with contempt. Our soul is exceedingly filled with the scorning of those that are at ease and with the contempt of the proud.
8: But the fruit of the Spirit is love, joy, peace, long-suffering, gentleness, goodness, faith, meekness, temperance. Against such there is no law.
9: 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In China, persecution against Christians persists as the government targets individuals and businesses dedicated to spreading the gospel. Lai Jingsheng, a Christian businessman once at the forefront of distributing audio Bible players, was arrested on false charges of unlawful business operation. In Shenzhen, four other Christians risked their freedom as they faced trial for manufacturing audio Bible players. 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
14: Now a look at your morning weather on Lafayette Christian Talk Radio. Mostly cloudy today, with a high near 83 and lows around 71. Mostly sunny tomorrow, with a high of 89 and lows around 69. For your Thursday, partly sunny with a high near 88 and lows around 67. And for Friday, intermittent clouds with a high near 88 and lows around 67. That's your morning weather on Lafayette Christian Talk Radio.
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19: Hello, friends. Welcome to Bible Answers Live. Would you like to hear an amazing fact? A subsidiary of Airbus called Alto has designed a solar-powered aircraft that has broken all records for sustained high-altitude flight. It's called Zephyr, and its fantastic engineering allows it to fly continuously for up to 90 days at a time. It soars above 60,000 feet, way up in the stratosphere above weather and regular air traffic. The wings are covered with solar panels that charge during the day, and the ultralight aircraft flies with efficient propellers on battery power through the night. The latest, Zephyr 8S, has a wingspan of 82 feet, but only weighs 130 pounds. It can reach up to 76,100 feet and can lift a payload of 11 pounds. You might be wondering, what's the practical purpose for such an aircraft? The plan is that they would serve as flying cellular phone towers. One of these soaring aircraft could cover as much territory as 200 land-based towers. They're hoping future models can stay aloft for up to 9 months. You know, this is an amazing achievement, but Actually, biologists have discovered that God created a little bird called a common swift that can fly for 10 months straight without landing. They eat and sleep on the wing. Can you picture that? And I understand the albatross, it can go years without landing on land. It may land in the water and eat something, but it doesn't touch land for years. So it's just incredible that they've actually got this aircraft, Pastor Ross, that'll fly for 90 days now. They're hoping for 300 days in a few years.
20: Well, Pastor Doug, we've been on some long flights. I know you have. I think Dubai going to Australia, New Zealand is one of the longest. You know, 16, 18 hours is long, but 90 days in the air, good thing people can't fly on that one.
19: That's right.
20: But it's amazing what technology is doing, just being able to fly higher and longer and further. And, of course, we're only catching up with what God had made, where birds can fly for, what did you say, 10 months?
19: Yeah, the Swift can go 10 months without landing. They put little transmitters on it, and they tracked some of them. They didn't land for 10 months. They'll swoop down, and they'll scoop a little water off a pond. They eat bugs out of the air. They soar real high. Then they sleep as they spiral down. And it's just incredible. They just never land. So it's kind of interesting to me. You know, I'm interested in solar power that they're now. And by the way, they said that they need to thank people like Elon Musk and others that have developed these ultra-light, high-efficient batteries, because they couldn't do this a few years ago. Batteries were too heavy. But the batteries are getting so much more powerful and lighter that now they can support an aircraft all through the night, and then it charges during the day, because they're up above the clouds. They'll have sunny days every day that they're up there. It's kind of amazing. By the way, you know, it makes me think about the Bible teaches that someday, believers are going to have supercharged wings. You can read in the book of Isaiah, chapter 40, verse 31, those who wait upon the Lord will renew their strength. They will mount up with wings like eagles. They'll run and not be weary. They will walk and not faint. Paul tells us in prophecy that when Jesus comes, we're going to soar up through the air to meet him. That's in 1 Thessalonians 4, verse 16. Speaking of what we call the rapture, it's not a secret, but it's a rapture. For the Lord himself will descend from heaven with a shout, with the voice of the archangel, and with the trumpet of God, and the dead in Christ will rise first. Then we who are alive and remain will be caught up together with them in the clouds. No, it's not a UFO. To meet the Lord in the air, and thus we will always be with the Lord. Now, all Christians believe that the Lord's coming and we're going to go up. Some believe that there's a secret rapture that takes place before the tribulation. And then, of course, there are many Christians who believe that we'll be caught up. It's not a secret, and it's at the conclusion of this great tribulation. So we're going to find out what the Bible says, and we've got a free offer on that subject tonight.
20: We do. It's a book entitled Anything But Secret. Want to know about what happens when Jesus comes? Well, the Bible's pretty clear. And we highlight those various Bible verses in the book, Anything But Secret. If you'd like to receive it, the number to call for that is 800-835-6747. 800-835-6747. That is our resource phone line. You can ask for the book by name, Anything But Secret, or offer number 106. Or if you have your cell phone, you can just dial #250. Say Bible Answers Live, and then ask for the book, Anything But Secret. And of course, throughout the program, Pastor Doug, we're going to be offering various resources that's free that'll help people in their study of God's Word. So you might want to write that number down and call and ask. It's free. Share it to somebody else. If you're outside of North America, I know we have a number of people who are listening outside of the U.S. If you'd like to read one of these free resources, just go to the website, amazingfacts.org or .com, and you'll be able to read it right there. Well, we're ready for the phone lines, but before we go to the phone lines, we always want to start with a word of prayer.
19: Amen.
20: Dear Father, we are so grateful for this time where we can open up your word and study. Thank you for the ability to expand this Bible study around the globe. And so, Lord, we ask your blessing on our time together today. In Jesus' name, amen.
19: Amen.
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21: In Matthew 24:12, it says, the end times will be lawlessness, and it will increase, and perilous times will come. And so the president-elect is a climate change denier, the attorney general nominee for a long time under investigation for sexual misconduct, illicit drug use, campaign fund misuse. The secretary of health nominee is a vaccine denier. So my question is this political stuff or is perilous stuff hitting us full force?
19: All right. Thanks for your question, Gary. I would not limit the prophecy that says that lawlessness will abound to a particular person or political party. I think it's saying in general that around the world there would be a disregard for God's law. And so, and you see that, you know, just take a look, for instance, of the law that says seventh commandment, don't commit adultery. People around the world now, the Western civilization is basically treating sex like shaking hands. Say people don't get married. They don't believe in the sanctity of marriage. The idea of the sanctity of life with abortion, not respecting that, and or euthanasia. And you could just go through the commandments, not to mention the commandments that talk about man's respect and honor for God in the first four commandments. But in the last six commandments, thou shalt not covet, there's more litigation and lawsuits now today for extraordinary amounts for trivial things. People want millions of dollars. So there's greed, there's immorality, so there's a lawlessness, and that kills the love of God in our hearts. And Jesus said, because lawlessness will abound, the love of many will grow cold. And we see that happening today.
20: Mm-hmm. You know, we do have a study guide that talks about God's law. It's called Written in Stone. It's about the Ten Commandments. A lot of people might think, well, the Ten Commandments, that was for people back in the Old Testament. We're living in the New Testament times, or we're under grace, so to speak. We don't have to keep the Ten Commandments. But you'll discover, if you get the study guide and read the verses there, that yes, God wants his law written upon the heart. So we'll be sending this to anyone who wants to learn more about it. The number is 800-835-674. You can ask for the study guide. It's called Written in Stone, and it talks about the Ten Commandments and its importance even today in society. Thank you, Gary. We've got Glenn in Ohio. Glenn, welcome to Bible Answers Live.
0: Hello. Welcome to Bible Answers Live. Thank you for taking my call.
19: Yes, sir.
0: There's a couple scriptures that refer to being saved as futuristic. One of them says that our salvation is nearer than when we first believed, and the other is Matthew 24:13, that he that endureth to the end, the same shall be saved. Isn't it the truth that salvation is a futuristic thing, that it will be saved, or is there a scripture in the Bible that says that people are saved?
19: That's a great question. And, you know, the answer would be that when we first come to Jesus, we are saved from the penalty of sin. And during our life, we experience sanctification where God gives us victory and we're saved from the power of sin. And when Jesus comes, then we are saved, and this is future, from the presence of sin. And so you actually have different stages or facets of salvation that are being referred to. Christ began his ministry. He said, the kingdom of heaven is at hand. Anyone listening to my voice right now can turn to Christ, repent of their sins, confess their sins to God, ask for salvation. You become a citizen in his kingdom. Well, then you begin, you know, battle against temptation. Then you need power from his spirit to deal with the power of sin and temptation. And ultimately, as we endure to the end, we will be saved from the presence of sin, never be tempted again. So that's why I think you're seeing these different dimensions, because it's talking about the different phases.
20: We have a book that talks about that. It's called Three Steps to Heaven, and it explains this gift of salvation and how it works, and we'll be happy to send it to anyone who calls and asks. The number is 800-835-6747. You can also dial #250 on your smartphone. Again, it's called Three Steps to Heaven. It's a great read. It's a really good, makes it clear, very plain, this gospel truth. John Basco in Arkansas. John, welcome to the program.
1: Hello, Pastor Ross, Pastor Doug. Thank you so much for taking my call.
19: Yes, sir.
1: I have a question about Deuteronomy chapter 12, verse 15. It reads, "Notwithstanding, thou mayest kill and eat flesh in all thy gates." It goes on to say, the unclean and the clean may eat thereof. Is this saying that all meats are clean?
19: No. Well, first of all, if you compare it to other scriptures written by the same author, he says, you shall not eat these unclean animals. They are an abomination. clean and unclean did not only apply to animals. There were people who were sometimes unceremonially clean, and there's several things that could make you that way. You may have just come from a funeral. You're considered unclean if you had been involved in burying a dead family member. There were other diseases you might have, psoriasis or any kind of open wound. You're called unclean. But he's saying that when it came to the feast, whether you were clean or unclean, you could participate in eating of this feast. Let's talk about the people. It's not talking about eating unclean animals. And some folks have read this before and thought, oh, looky here, it's a contradiction. But no, he's talking about the people who are participating in this feast, whether they are clean or unclean, they may eat of it.
20: Okay, great. Thank you. We've got David in Florida. David, welcome to Bible Answers Live.
2: Good afternoon, pastors. Got a quick question for you.
19: Yes, sir.
2: A couple verses here, Daniel chapter 2, 21, Romans chapter 3, verse 1, and Hosea 8, 2 to 4, referring to setting up kings and taking them down. And is that still relevant today for, like, God raising the world leaders up today and putting them in office?
19: Yeah, I think that especially in the book of Daniel, let me read this for our listeners. This is Daniel 2, 21. And Daniel is saying this in the context of a vision that goes through five world empires, or phases of world empires, I should say. The gold, the silver, the bronze, the iron and the clay. And he says, he changes times in the seasons. He removes kings and raises up kings. He gives wisdom to the wise and knowledge to those who have understanding. So, yes, God is ultimately supreme. That doesn't mean that every leader that is in power because they are good. God says that sometimes he's allowed even wicked people to be in leadership so they could chastise other countries. And, you know, I think God even used Attila the Hun to kind of humble Rome. I mean, it doesn't mean that Attila was a good guy, but, you know, anytime God wants, he can blink and a world power, you know, they can come to an end instantly. So, God is ultimately supreme and sovereign. And I think these verses are saying that, and we should even pray, Paul says, we should pray for those that are in positions of leadership.
20: Mm-hmm. And I think another thing to add to that, Pastor Doug, is it's true that God is ultimately in charge, but often he allows people to receive the consequences of their choices. Sometimes people make bad choices and they elect people that bring pain and sorrow. You look at the history of Israel. Mm-hmm. Some of the kings that were loyal to God, the whole nation was blessed. But when kings were put in place that turned the people away from God or rebelled against God, it seemed the whole nation suffered. Mm-hmm. So God does allow consequences to follow bad choices.
19: Absolutely.
20: So we can't say every king or leader or president or whatever it might be is always necessarily that's specifically the will of God. Sometimes God will allow people to make choices that have negative consequences, hopefully, so we can learn.
19: And sometimes a nation will get the leader it deserves.
20: Yeah, that's true.
19: So, anyway, thanks so much, David. I hope that helps a little bit.
20: We've got Richard in Florida. Richard, welcome to Bible Answers Live.
3: Hey, thank you, pastors.
19: Yeah.
3: Pastor Doug, in your sermon on Saturday, you said Jesus is Jehovah, and that caught me, and I went, wow, so we baptize in the name of the Father and of the Son. The third commandment, you know, that shall not take the name of the Lord thy God in vain. Our Father who art in heaven, hallowed be thy name. What is the name of the Father?
19: Well, it seems that, first of all, keep in mind, Jesus said that he and the Father are one. And when God reveals himself to Moses and he says, I am that I am, and knowing exactly how to pronounce the sacred name of God, it's been everything from Jehovah to Yahweh. But that is the same title that is used for Jesus as well as the Father in different verses. The Bible says there is no Savior but Jehovah, and of course Christ is Savior. And it says Jehovah and Jehovah only knows the thoughts of men's hearts. Well, Jesus knew the thoughts of people's hearts. So if you look in the Old Testament at a lot of characteristics that God uses, Jehovah uses to identify himself, you'll find that Jesus meets those criteria in the New Testament. So the Jehovah of the Bible in the Old Testament is the true God. Well, the true God is the Father, Son, and Spirit. So Jesus is the same God that you find in the Old Testament. It's not a different God.
20: We have a book. It's called The Name of God. Mm-hmm. And we'll be happy to send this to anyone who calls and asks. The number is 800-835-6747. You can dial #250 on your smartphone. Ask for the book written by Pastor Doug. It's called The Name of God. And I think, Pastor Doug, you get into some other verses there. Sometimes people say, well, you got to pronounce God's name. It's called The Name.

0: the need for the body to, like, just look like a normal person in front of us?
1: I don't believe so. So does the devil need to possess a living human in order to reveal himself? I don't think so, because you read in, is it 2 Corinthians 11, Paul says, Satan himself is transformed into an angel of light. Meaning, you know, the devil is a devil of illusion. He has power over light. One of Lucifer's names was Light Bearer. And he can create illusions. And I think his demons can create illusions. And, you know, we can project images on a wall and we can make 3D, holograms. That's the word I'm looking for. We can create 3D holograms. The devil's probably got better technology than we do. So I don't think he needs to have a human being to show a demonic manifestation. I think he can create illusion. We've all met people who have also been possessed that give us a picture of what the devil can be like.
2: You know, the Bible does say in Ephesians chapter 6, verse 12, Paul says, we wrestle not against flesh and blood, but against principalities, against powers, against the rulers of the darkness of this world, against spiritual wickedness in high places. So you get the idea there. It's not flesh and blood. Now, of course, an evil spirit, a demon, can possess a person, but evil angels are ever present trying to influence people, trying to manipulate them to sin.
1: Yeah. And we have a book we can send on Did God Create a Devil? That will answer some of the questions about how the devil works and tempts people and manipulates.
2: The number to call for that is 800-835-6747. The book is called, actually one of our study guides, Did God Create a Devil? And it goes way back in Bible time and explains the origin of evil and Satan. You can dial #250 on your smartphone and ask for that. It's called Did God Create a Devil? Next caller that we have is David in California. David, you're on Bible Answers Live.
3: My question is, I figure, okay, it's the end of times when Michael comes and it says, you know, the righteous will be right, the dead and righteous will be raised first and the righteous ones. So I figure they've already been judged. So when does, it says when the books will be open and all will be in front of God and be judged. When does that happen?
1: At the end of the millennium, there's what you would call a great white throne judgment. Now, this takes place after the wicked try to take the city of God. You read about Gog and Magog, which is it's just a symbolic name for the enemies of God's people. They cover the earth like the sand of the sea, and they seek to take the New Jerusalem. And Christ rises above the city, and it just brings it all to a screeching halt. And he makes everyone's life pass before them. And there's this great white throne judgment at that time. And, you know, the Bible says we must all stand before the judgment seat of Christ. So even those in the city whose names are in the book and they're declared innocent, fallen angels, good angels, the wicked, everyone is present at that moment. And that's when every tongue declares that Jesus Christ is Lord. But that's also the time, the way I understand it, of the great white throne judgment.
2: Yeah, the Bible indicates that there is different phases of the judgment. We call what maybe the pre-Advent judgment, sometimes called the investigative judgment, that takes place before Jesus comes, because when he comes with this reward to give to every man according to his deeds. So there's some kind of a judgment. We believe that's happening even now. That judgment began with the dead, and now it's moving into, we don't know when, the Bible doesn't say, but it moves into the living, and then probation closes. You have the second coming of Christ, and then at the end of the 1,000 years, you have the wicked, those who didn't make it to heaven, their judgment, where they stand before God in the great white throne. We have, I'm thinking, two study guides that get into this. The one is called Case Closed. It talks about this judgment, as well as another study guide called 1,000 Years of Peace, and that talks about the millennium, as well as the judgment at the end of the millennium. So you can call and ask for both of them. The number is 800-835-6747. Ask for the study guide. It's called Case Closed. And also for the one, 1,000 Years of Peace. And a lot of verses and a lot of good information there. Thank you, David. We've got Patty in Idaho. Patty, welcome to Bible Answers Live.
4: Hi, good evening, pastors. I have a question as far as elective medical procedures. And specifically, my situation is over this past year, I've lost a significant amount of weight. And so I've been looking into skin removal surgery. And even though it's not medically necessary to have this surgery, you know, the extra skin

0: makes me very insecure and uncomfortable, and I'm just curious what the Bible would say about these elective medical procedures, if God would view this as vain and something, I did this myself, so I kind of need to put up with it, or, I mean, if he would understand the insecurities that come along with that.
1: Sure, great question, and I would say that you know, you don't want to do anything that's going to put your health at risk, but there is certainly nothing wrong. I mean, why do we comb our hair in the morning? It's, Christians should care about trying to take care of their appearance. I brush my teeth not only to clean them, I want them to be white. And, you know, if you need to do some kind of cosmetic surgery to improve your appearance, and it's not doing anything that's going to injure your health, and it'll give you more security, there's nothing wrong with that.
2: As I said, as you mentioned, Pastor Doug, they could be, you know, long-term. It's good to take care of that. If there's extra skin, remove it.
1: Yeah.
2: So,
1: and you congratulations on losing all that weight.
2: Yeah, that's something to be celebrated. So,
1: yeah.
2: All right, thank you, Patty. We got Mary in Washington. Mary, welcome to Bible Answers Live.
3: Thank you for taking my call. Mm-hmm. I'm calling about the text that talks about a woman should cover her head before she prays.
1: Yeah, 1 Corinthians.
3: And I'm wondering if that's just something for the Bible times or if that's any reference for today, and if that refers to having your head with long hair, or what do you have?
1: First of all, we want to be careful not to build a doctrine on one verse. And in this passage where Paul is talking about reverence, you have to ask yourself, is he saying that every woman in every culture in all time is supposed to cover her head when she prays? Or is he saying, one place he says in the same passage, a woman, God gives a woman hair as a natural covering. And he doesn't say her head needs to be covered all the time. He says, you know, when she's praying in public. And then later in the verse, he says, for we have no such tradition. He uses the word tradition. So I would say, you know, whatever your culture is, the tradition is of respect, you want to honor that. I think Paul was talking about a cultural tradition, and he wanted to have the women be showing signs of respect. For example, when Pastor Ross and I were in Israel together, it's probably been 3 years now, you know, we go into a church, we take our hats off. When we went to the Wailing Wall, they said, put your hat on. Because yeah, that's why the Jews wear a yarmulke when they go into, and so custom to whom custom is due. If you walk into the typical American church barefoot, they'll say, you know, no shoes, no service. But, well, we don't say that, but, you know. But if you go to the churches in Asia, they say, take off your shoes. We went to a church in India where there are like 30,000 pairs of shoes. And we're not exaggerating, there was at least 25,000 pairs of shoes. So they take off their shoes as a sign of respect. It seems like this passage would fall in the category as respecting the tradition of submission to God and the relationship between husbands and wives that might vary from culture to culture. And I would always tell a person that, you know, if you're convicted, there's certainly nothing wrong with a woman covering her head. When we go to Russia, a lot of women there in the Orthodox churches, they still cover their head. In India, the women still cover their heads. And when Karen was there, she dressed like the women there. So you want to do whatever's going to be respectful. Any thoughts on that?
2: Absolutely, Pastor. You know, it's always interesting. It's good when you go and we go and we preach in different churches. It's good for us to kind of find out what is acceptable culture there for reverence. Because the last thing you want to do is do something that might be acceptable in North America. And you do it there and they say, well, they're not being reverent. They're not respecting the word of God or the preaching of the word. So we've got to be sensitive to that.
1: That's right. That's good advice. Well, friends, you hear the music. That doesn't mean we're leaving. It means we're taking a break. The best is yet to come. So stay tuned. We'll be back with more Bible Answers in a minute.
4: 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Bible Answers Live will return shortly. Amazing facts change lives.
5: Well, it was the year 2000. Tony and I had been wanting to go north and be near Canada where his family was, and Washington was looking awfully green and pretty. We did venture north, and everything fell into place. We even got to build a home and become homeowners for the first time.

0: time?
1: When we got to Washington, we fluttered church to church. We'd gotten hurt. Some things were said. Some things were done to my son. It was really painful. And then I started traveling, and it drove a wedge between Candace and I. I was drinking so much on the road that when I got home, I would be just yelling at the top of my lungs at my kids because they didn't do something, but yet I was hiding behind this corroded life of pure selfishness. It was killing my marriage. It was killing my kids from the inside.
2: I remember just there being a lot of fights and my dad getting angry. The more that my dad would leave, the harder it became.
1: Coming home was harder than going on the road. It's like, I can't wait to go back on the road again. Oh my word, I get to do what I want, when I want, whenever I want. I just relied on her to be the spiritual side of the family. You pray for him, you take him for church, you teach him Jesus. You do that because I'm not. I don't want to.
3: I was a terrified person, trying to find a balance to make him happy, not get angry with me, angry with the children. For some strange reason, I don't know how to explain it, this amazing idea drops in my heart. I really need to find a church on Saturday because then Saturday I could really just like have time with God, and then Sunday could be all about getting ready for Monday. A couple weeks later, this postcard comes in the mailbox. It just said, "Most Amazing Prophecies." And I looked at the postcard and it had mostamazingprophecies.com. And I watched one after another. When I got to number 7, it was about the Sabbath. I just got on my knees and completely rededicated my heart to Jesus. And from pretty much the middle of December to the end of January, I spent Sabbath at home. I would turn on saccentral.org. I don't know how I came across it, but I would listen to that and get out my Bible. And I was like, this is my church. One of the commercials at the end of Amazing Facts or whatever will say sabbathtruth.com. And I thought, yeah, I want to check out sabbathtruth.com. So I clicked on there, and then off to the right-hand side, there was a spot that said, how can I find a Sabbath-keeping church? So I clicked on it. Hey, there's Mount Vernon. Mount Vernon's only about 20 miles south of me. I could go there. So I go inside, and I'm sitting there, and then a gentleman comes up. He's like, hi, what's your name? And his wife and his kids. How did you find us? I told him my story. And he goes, would you like to get baptized? Just about a week and so later, on the 9th, I was baptized.
1: And here I'm on the road, and I'm traveling, and I'm drinking and doing the business. I'm earning money, and it's coming home, and it's keeping my wife at home with the kids. But our relationship was extremely strained because of the things I was being involved in on the road. This is May now, and I'm on an airplane flying home. I've been watching my wife. I've watched my son. My 8-year-old daughter at this time has already been baptized. All 4 of them are in this radical relationship with these people at this church. And the one thing that bugged me the most was this Sabbath thing. Like, there has to be something missing here. And so I had this list of scriptures. I had 2 Bibles with me I traveled with. And I started to read, and then it hits me. My eyes just opening up to discover that I had never, ever, ever honored God on His day. Oh, we went to church. Mm-hmm. We were children and family pastors. And here I'm in this airplane, and God's word is speaking to me. I came home and got on my knees and asked my wife to forgive me. And that day, my life was radically changed, as the kids saw.
4: My parents are 2 completely different people than they were 10 years ago. When we all came together as one family, as one unit, nothing was going to separate our family anymore. We're more close than we were before.
1: What Amazing Facts has done for my family. Oh my word. The fact that we're talking like this right now is a miracle.
3: It's a miracle.
1: My girls to hug me, my son to hold me.

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1: 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If you've not called before, we try to give preference to first-time callers to welcome you to the family. And we're going to go back to the questions in just a minute. My name is Doug Batchelor.
2: My name is John Ross. And Pastor Doug, you mentioned the phone number. Let me mention it again. If you want to call in with your Bible question, it's 800-463-7297. It's 800, God says, it's 800-463-7297. We've got Dan in Texas. Dan, welcome to Bible Answers Live.
3: Yes, hi.
1: Hi.
3: Pastor Doug and Pastor John. I really appreciate your ministry.
1: Well, thank you.
3: Is there biblical or scriptural evidence or to prove that Christ kept the Sabbath after resurrection?
1: First of all, Jesus, he died on Friday afternoon. He rested in the tomb through the Sabbath. He died just before the Sabbath, and he rose right after it was over. So it's like he rested from his work of saving man. The disciples refused to embalm his body. At least they didn't finish embalming his body, because it says they went home and kept the Sabbath according to the commandment, came back Sunday morning to finish. If you're a Jew, you had 3 days to do complete the burial. And then, of course, he rose Sunday morning. Then he appears to the disciples on earth over a period of 40 days, and he taught them along the way. Now, I think the closest you could come is Revelation chapter 1, where it says John is in the Spirit on the Lord's day, and the only day that is called the Lord's Day in the Bible would be the Sabbath day. If you read in Isaiah 58, it says, calls it the Sabbath of the Lord, on my holy day. And in the commandment, it says it's his day. So that would be the only thing I can think of, Pastor Ross, because it doesn't tell what day he did different things.
2: And after Jesus rose from the dead, he didn't spend as much time with his disciples as he did before. In other words, they traveled with Jesus. Christ was with his disciples 24 hours a day. He was teaching in the synagogues. That didn't occur after the resurrection. He appeared at different times to the disciples on the very day, Sunday, after the resurrection. He appeared to the disciples that evening, and then he told them he would meet them again in Galilee. So they journeyed up to Galilee, and then Jesus appeared to them there. So we don't see the same type of time that Christ spent with the disciples. It doesn't mean that he didn't appear on the Sabbath. The Bible just doesn't say.
1: Well, it does tell us also in Isaiah, speaking of the future, that in heaven, it says, it will come to pass that from one Sabbath to another, all flesh will come and worship before me. So that's in the future. He says all flesh, not just Jews, will come and worship before him on the Sabbath. So I think there's good evidence there.
2: And of course, there's no evidence in Scripture of Jesus ever changing the day of worship after the resurrection. You'd think that would have been noted in a big way if that would have happened, but that didn't. Mm-hmm. All right, we've got Brad in California. Brad, welcome to Bible Answers Live.
4: Hi, thanks for taking my call.
1: Yes, sir. How can we help?
4: I have a question. It's 1 Corinthians chapter 6, verse 9. When it talks about idolaters will not inherit the kingdom of God, what exactly is meant by idolaters in that context?
1: Yeah, well, the sin of idolatry, it's mentioned in the Ten Commandments in the second commandment. You'll not make unto you any graven image or the likeness of anything in the heaven above or the earth beneath or the waters under the earth. You'll not bow down yourself to them nor serve them. And he goes on to say, for I'm the Lord your God, I'm a jealous God. So idolatry is forbidden from cover to cover in the Bible. That means anytime we're worshiping material things or any likeness of God, and we're putting it in the place or making a god of it. Now, that would mean, you know, praying to a statue or praying to a painting and, you know, even a porcelain figurine of Mary some people pray to. That's making idols out of things and worshiping them. God says, I am everywhere. I'm a spirit. He fills heaven and earth. Any plastic, concrete, stone, gold,

0: representation we make of God is going to belittle our concept. And John tells us, keep yourself from idols, my little children. The beast power causes the world to worship the image of the beast. And so you can find from Genesis to Revelation, God tells his people, do not worship idols. We serve a living God. We're to love people, and that some people love things. So idols for people today, it may not be a Buddha that they're praying to. It might be a Ferrari.
1: That's right. All right. Thank you, Dan. Or Brad, rather. We got Carlos in Pennsylvania. Carlos, welcome to Bible Answers Live.
2: Good evening, Pastor Basil and Pastor Ross. How are you today?
0: Doing great. Thanks, Carlos. And your question?
2: Awesome. On the account of John 20, between Mary Magdalene and Thomas, Jesus went to heaven to present himself as a sacrificial lamb. Mm-hmm. And I know that in 1844, Jesus went to the most holy place to intercede for us. Now, my question is about Hebrews 9:12. I know that Hebrews 9:12 is speaking about a time frame between the encounter of Mary Magdalene and Thomas. The New King James Version says that Jesus went to the most holy place, but the King James Version says that Jesus went to the holy place. Mm-hmm. So the big question is, when Jesus ascended to heaven, did he go to present himself as a sacrificial lamb? Did he go to the most holy place or to the holy place?
0: It's easy to say that Jesus, when he ascended, went into the presence of the Father, who would be in the most holy place, to inaugurate the heavenly sanctuary. When Moses built the earthly sanctuary, normally the priest only goes in once a year, except when it was first built, Moses went in to sprinkle all the implements with blood, to consecrate them, to inaugurate it, if you would say, and to activate it, for lack of another word. When Christ ascended to heaven, he had his sacrifice declared adequate. He went before the Father, pled his blood, activated the heavenly temple, if you will, and that would have been in the very presence of God. But he continued his work for us in what we would call the first apartment for the next 1,800 years.
1: Mm-hmm. And I think, as you mentioned there, the word most is sort of added in the New King James Version. The King James Version just says holy place.
0: Or the original Greek just says holy place.
1: That's right, for the Textus Receptus. So, you know, holy place, well, there's two compartments, the holy and the most holy. So that was sort of added a little bit with translators. And as you mentioned, Pastor Doug, there is an anointing. But if you keep reading in the Bible, you find that, especially into Revelation chapter 4, describes God the Father, and he is in the first compartment of the heavenly sanctuary. It talks about seven burning lamps before the throne. We know that to be the candlesticks. And then you read in Daniel chapter 7, there is movement. The Ancient of Days goes from the holy to the most holy, and then one like unto the Son of Man, which is Jesus, follows the Father in. Mm-hmm. The court is set, and the books are open, and judgment takes place. So there is movement in the heavenly sanctuary. Of course, it illustrates the plan of redemption, what God is doing for those who are trusting in him.
0: Yeah, and we have a lesson that talks about the sanctuary and the judgment.
1: You're thinking of the one God drew the plans, talking about, or the...
0: Well, the one that more deals more right with the cleansing of the sanctuary.
1: That would probably be the one, right on time. Talks about the judgment, yeah. If you'd like to learn more about it, the number to call is 800-835-6747. And the study guide is called Right on Time, talking about the cleansing of the heavenly sanctuary, Daniel 8:14. You can dial #250 on your smartphone and just ask for that, and we'll send you a digital download. Beverly in Florida. Beverly, welcome to Bible Answers Live.
3: Hello. Thank you for taking my call.
0: Yeah.
3: 2 Corinthians 11:20 mm-hmm. and Proverbs 4:23. I was married to a narcissistic man for 13 years who nearly destroyed me. Mm. And now there is a woman in our church who is doing the same thing. And I don't know if I should flee this type of person, because above all else, guard your heart, because all you do flows from it.
0: Yeah.
3: Or is this something that I'm supposed to endure?
0: Well, you know, if you're in a bigger church, it's a little easier to avoid contact with one person that may be giving you a hard time. If you're in a small church, it becomes more difficult. Keep in mind, even Jesus had a Judas in his little church there.

0: 12 apostles. So sometimes you're going to have your love muscles challenged by people that may not be very lovable. And God loves these people. Even narcissistic people, I think, can be converted. So we're all, you know, we all struggle with selfishness. So what you should do exactly, I don't know. Hopefully it's not the pastor, which means you can go to the pastor and say, what do you recommend? They probably know the person and know the ins and outs, and get some counsel. I've got a book that we don't mention often, but it talks about this, and it's called How to Survive and Thrive in Church. Because sometimes we thrive in church, and sometimes you say, how do I survive in church? Because there's challenges. So if you'd like, I think we can send a free copy of that. It's a small book, but I think it would be helpful for your situation.
1: The number to call for that is 800-835-6747. And again, ask for the book, How to Thrive and Survive in Church. We'll be happy to send it to anyone who calls and asks, and you'll be blessed by reading that. Next caller that we have is Rebecca from Michigan. Rebecca, welcome to Bible Answers Live.
2: Hello, how are you doing?
0: Doing good. Thank you for calling.
2: I have a question, 2 Samuel chapter 22, verse 30. I'm doing a Bible study and stump. What does it mean of it?
0: It says, for by you I can run against a troop. By my God I can leap over a wall. Well, David was saying that God gives him strength in a war to go against another army. And of course, David was exhibit A of that, and God giving him strength to go against a giant. And the Bible says that David was eventually promoted to be the armor bearer for Saul, and then he became one of the captains of the armies for King Saul. And to our knowledge, David never lost a battle. There's no record of his losing the battle, but he always went into battle trusting God. And he's saying, God is the one who gives me the strength to leap over an enemy's wall and to run against a troop. So for us today, we're not usually charging over fields and fighting against Philistines. For us today, we have different armies that we fight against. It's God gives us strength to fight against difficulties and tribulations and sometimes spiritual battles. So the Lord will strengthen us against those enemies.
1: Mm-hmm. And of course, back in Bible times, to go to war involved physical strength. Your life was dependent upon how strong and fit you were when you had, you know, hand-to-hand combat. So here David is saying, the Lord gives me the physical strength I need to be victorious. And I think you can apply that spiritually in our lives. Mm-hmm. God will give us spiritual strength to be victorious. And maybe we find ourselves in a situation where we need extra physical help. We can cry out to the Lord and say, Lord, help me, and he can help us.
0: Yeah, I think while you're talking, I was thinking of several examples that in a battle where Jonathan was going, the men were so faint that they couldn't go on. Jonathan had a little honey, and it gave him strength. And when Gideon and his soldiers were fighting, they asked some people for bread. They said, the soldiers are hungry. Can you give them something to eat so they can continue pursuing? And there's one passage that says that they were weary, yet still pursuing the enemy. So there's several stories where David actually had to leave one-third of his army because they were exhausted when they went against the Amalekites in Ziklag after they conquered Ziklag. So they did, on a real basis, struggle with having the endurance to fight because it was pretty grueling back then.
1: Next caller that we have is Grace in California. Grace, welcome to Bible Answers Live.
3: All right, thank you. My question is about Daniel chapter 9 and the 70-week prophecy. I was wondering, why do people say that in the 70-week prophecy in AD 34, that the probation closed for the Jews and the gospel went to the Gentiles, when I don't see anything in the chapter that says this?
0: All right. If you go to Daniel chapter 9, and Daniel is praying about, you know, when will the Messiah come? When will the people be delivered from their captivity in Babylon? Gabriel appears to him, and he gives him one of the most amazing prophecies in the Bible. He says, 70 weeks are determined for your people. Then he gives the starting point. And keep in mind, 70 weeks, of course, has got 70 times 7. It's 490 days. But in prophecy, a day is a year. Nothing important happened 490 days after this prophecy. But he says, from the going forth of the command to restore and build Jerusalem, you find that in Ezra chapter 7, and it's a command of Artaxerxes, and it's well established. It was given in 457 BC. He said there would be 70 weeks until that was allotted for the Jewish nation

0: to embrace and proclaim the Messiah. And, of course, it says, but 7 days before that, it's in the same prophecy, the Messiah is going to be anointed. 7 years before 34 AD, Jesus was baptized. He preaches personally for 3.5 years. In the midst of that last week, he is cut off and he makes the sacrifice cease. Veil was rent in the curtain temple when he died. Then he preaches another 3 years, says in Hebrews chapter 1, through those who heard me. He says, I will confirm the covenant through those who heard me. In 34 AD, 3.5 years later, Stephen then preaches to the Supreme Court, the Sanhedrin, tells about Christ, but they plug their ears, they gnash their teeth, they do to Stephen what they had done to Jesus 3.5 years earlier. They take him out, clothes are laid down at the feet of Saul, he is executed, and he prays for the forgiveness of those who kill him, just like Jesus. At that point, the official time for the Jewish nation was up. Well, that doesn't mean that God doesn't have a plan for the Jews, don't misunderstand. But their job in accepting the Messiah as a nation, that was cut off. Now Christ said, if you do not accept it, I will take it to a nation that brings forth the fruits. Right in that same chapter, it says that the Apostle Paul, he's converted. The disciples go everywhere preaching the gospel. Paul becomes an apostle to the Gentiles, and now the Gentiles embrace the gospel. But that, it was a pivotal time when Stephen was stoned, the first martyr.
1: Mm-hmm. And you know, Grace, you mentioned there were in the chapters that actually talk about the Jews. Well, it's right there in verse 24, Daniel 9, 24, where the angel says, 70 weeks are determined for your people and for your holy city. Now, of course, the angel is talking to Daniel. Daniel's people are the Jews. So it's quite clear
0: from
1: the passage.
0: And he's from the tribe of Judah. The holy city was Jerusalem.
1: That's right. So here the angel is saying there is a 70-week or 490-year, 7 times 7, 70 times 7, 490, a time period that God had given to the Jewish people as a whole, as a nation. Now, of course, as Pastor Doug said, it doesn't mean individual Jews can't be saved. But the purpose that God had raised up Israel, unfortunately, they rejected their Messiah. They rejected Jesus. And as a result, rejecting him, they rejected his protection. And the Romans came and destroyed the city in 70 AD. So that's all contained in this prophecy. Very interesting, very important prophecy.
0: Yeah. And Jesus said, there'll not be left one stone upon another. And all that happened. Now, keep in mind, Grace, I am Jewish. I mean, I'm very loyal. I think there's going to be a great revival among the Jewish people. But the principal purpose of the Jewish nation was to be the guardians of the Scripture and to introduce the Messiah to the world, which they did at Pentecost. But as a nation, the leaders rejected him. Not everybody, because some of the priests and Pharisees accepted him, like Paul and Nicodemus and Joseph of Arimathea. But the nation as a whole, they said, we have no king but Caesar at the trial of Christ.
1: You know, we got a study guide that I think, Grace, you'd really enjoy. It's called Right on Time, and it talks about this time prophecy in Daniel chapter 9. The number to call is 800-835-6747. Ask for the study guide. It's called Right on Time. You can also dial #250 with your smartphone and just ask for it by name. Yvonne in California. Yvonne, welcome to Bible Answers Live.
2: Hi, thank you for answering, Pastor Doug and John.
0: Yes.
2: I have just one question. Ephesians 1:13. Summary, it says, if you believe and you have heard the gospel, the last part says, you were sealed by the Spirit of promise. Now, is this the same in Revelation when God's people are going to be sealed in the forehead? And the mark of the beast is on the forehead?
0: Everybody that has the seal of God will have the Holy Spirit. But if you think about it, from the time of Jesus until now, when Paul wrote this, every believer has had the privilege of having the seal of the Holy Spirit in their heart. Christ, you know, it says, be baptized and you receive the gift of the Holy Spirit. And so, you know, every believer's had that, but there is something special in the last days that becomes a mark in the life. It's more distinguishing. And that's something above and beyond just the Holy Spirit, while every believer will have the Spirit. And, you know, there are people who are marked for destruction in the Old Testament, but that's not the mark of the beast in the last days. There's something more distinctive. We do have a lesson that talks about

0: Mark of the Beast and the Seal of God, and I think it's by the same title.
1: Called The Mark of the Beast, and it gets into that. That's what it's called.
0: Yeah,
1: one of our study guides.
0: Read it sitting down.
1: Deep study. The number to call is 800-835-6747. It's called The Mark of the Beast. It talks about the seal of God in the foyer in the last days and the Holy Spirit. Just important study. Thank you, Yvonne. We've got Brett in Oklahoma. Brett, welcome to Bible Answers Live.
2: Hello.
0: Hi, Brett.
2: So my question is, how can I teach the truth to other people and it be more effective without making them feel so judged? Because I get the same response 95% of the time. And it's, you know, don't, you know, who are you to judge me? Or check the plank in your own eye. Or,
0: yeah,
2: you know, and it just seems like, and I don't, you know, this is just my opinion, and I hope it's everybody else's too. I don't think it's a character issue as far as for me, because I'm not demeaning. I like to make sure that my character is, you know, soft-spoken and that I'm kind and things like that. You know, so I don't really know if it's an error that I'm making.
0: So let me ask you a question. If you're sharing Christ with somebody, how do you introduce the subject?
2: I guess the doctrinal topic, or so that can really vary depending on what it is. But it's kind of hard for me to answer that question, I guess. But
0: and you're finding that people are offended, or they think you're judging them when you talk about the love of God?
2: Not necessarily the love of God. It's more the doctrinal stuff.
0: Yeah,
2: because a lot of the people that I talk to, because I'm kind of new to getting more out there and getting out of my bubble and really talking to
0: sharing
2: more people
0: your faith
2: about it.
0: Yeah, I think the key is that you want to witness to people who are open, and you pray for wisdom and tact to know what to say. If you float the spiritual subject to them and they put up the hand and they resist, well, don't push. It's kind of like fishing. You got to wait till they're coming towards the boat before you reel them in. You don't want to, you can't fight people. Jesus never, you know, he said, please come and follow me. And they might say yes. Some said no. So you need to see if you find people that are open, and then you ask, you know, could I study with you, or can we have a conversation? And some are going to resist. But don't be discouraged, because Christ said the harvest is great, the laborers are few. People out there want to know the truth. There is training you can actually take. Amazing Facts offers an online course called AFCO. It's the Amazing Facts College of Evangelism. And you can take this online training, and it tells you, got a whole course in winsome witnessing. Mm-hmm. How can you be a witness in a positive way and engage people and not scare them off? And how to evaluate different people and different approaches for different people.
1: Yeah, the course you're thinking about, Pastor Dave, is called Amazing Disciples. Mm-hmm. And it's following the footsteps of Christ and applying the principles that Jesus used in reaching people with the gospel. Like, he had a different approach when he spoke to the woman at the well than when he said to John and the other disciples, follow me, and Peter. So, you know, learning from Christ's way of reaching people to try and be more effective in sharing our faith.
0: Yeah, absolutely. And so Brett could go right to the Amazing Facts website and search Amazing Facts.
1: It's called the Amazing Disciples, and yep. You just go to Amazing Facts. We have a training link, said AFCO, and you can get all the information you need. It's for anyone. It's translated into different languages. I think it's in Spanish. So a very helpful course.
0: Yeah, absolutely. You'll be blessed by that, Brett, because you know what? It does take a little bit of training. Jesus walked with disciples 3.5 years to teach them how to be positive witnesses.
1: And we've got Sarah listening in New Jersey. Sarah, we have about a minute. Welcome, and your question.
3: Hi, good evening. I was studying my Sabbath school lesson the other day, and I came across Lazarus' name, and I got to thinking about Lazarus. You never hear his name again. And I know we're only appointed to die but once, so he couldn't die again. So I'm wondering, did he go to heaven with Jesus?
0: Let's jump in there real quick and see if we can answer before we run out of time. The scripture that says in Hebrews, it's appointed unto man once to die, and after that the judgment.

0: Paul is not saying there was never any exception to that, because Elijah resurrected a boy. He died, was raised, and he probably died again. Elisha died, resurrected a boy who died again. Lazarus was resurrected. We don't know how long he lived, but he ultimately died again. I don't think that all of them were taken to heaven with Jesus when he ascended. So that's sort of a general statement. When there are a few rare exceptions where it says it's appointed unto a man once to die. Enoch and Elijah never died. They're exceptions. Hey, friends, make an exception for us and give us a call again next week for another edition of Bible Answers Live.
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4: Now a look at your morning weather on Lafayette Christian Talk Radio. Mostly cloudy today with a high near 83 and lows around 71. Mostly sunny tomorrow with a high of 89 and lows around 69. For your Thursday, partly sunny with a high near 88 and lows around 67. And for Friday, intermittent clouds with a high near 88 and lows around 67. That's your morning weather on Lafayette Christian Talk Radio.
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6: From the Christian News Radio Network, I'm Jim Miller. Health officials monitoring Russia's investigation into a lab worker's death in Siberia after a suspected exposure to pneumonic plague. International agencies say they're waiting confirmation on whether the case poses any wider risk. Russia's quarantined close contacts while reviewing lab safety protocols. Supreme Court's opened its new term yesterday with arguments on whether states can sue major energy companies for climate-related damages. The case could determine how far state courts go and holding companies financially responsible. Justice has also previewed upcoming cases of guns, immigration, and voting rules. President Trump reversing course on mail-in voting, now urging Republicans to take advantage of it. More from News Nation's Washington correspondent Rashad Hudson.
7: President Trump has traveled the country railing against voting by mail. The Trump administration even took its push to change mail-in voting rules to the Supreme Court. The justices rejected that request, keeping those new restrictions blocked for this year's midterm elections. Now, in a political reversal, President Trump is asking Republicans to use all methods to vote.
8: Political scientists say it's a big shift for a president who spent years questioning the security of voting by mail.
6: Despite his new push for mail-in voting, Trump's still pushing his Save America Act. It would require proof of citizenship to register for federal elections and photo ID to vote, and would place restrictions on mail-in voting. More news coming up, but right now, here's a word from our sponsor.
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6: A bill that would make daylight saving time permanent passed the House with bipartisan support earlier this year. But as News Nation Washington correspondent Kristen Askow reports, prospects look dim for its passage in the Senate.
11: The House passed the Sunshine Protection Act in July. The bill received support and opposition from members of both parties. The bill's future in the Senate remains unclear, and lawmakers won't be back on Capitol Hill until after the midterm elections. Senate Majority Leader John Thune has previously

0: previously expressed doubt about whether the bill can reach the 60 votes it needs to advance.
1: Republican Senator Tom Cotton, one of the biggest opponents of the bill, arguing that his constituents in Arkansas don't want their kids going to school in the pitch dark. Major League Baseball playoffs tonight, the National League, Dodgers, Atlanta, Brewers, and Padres. From Christian News Radio Network, I'm Jim Miller. 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
3: Good evening, good evening, good evening. I hope that you all had a wonderful week. I hope that you were blessed this past week. I hope that you are full of praises and that you have something ready to share for this evening. And I just hope that you're all safe and happy and sound and healthy, especially with what's happening around the world. I'm just thankful that God has been good to me this past week. I have a number of praises to share with you this evening. And before I do that, I want to encourage you all, please go around and share your praises with each other. And if you're not able to, please type on the chat there or message somebody on your chat that you can just share a praise for. And it's something, maybe Thanksgiving, something that you've not ever been able to do, to thank someone for what they've done for you. And so I know that God has been good to me this past week. I'm going to share with you a number of praises. And look, some of you have been asking. You're hoping that these messages will continue in the weekends when the churches open up. Right now, I have not received any word as to when we are opening still. I've heard some rumors, possibly, maybe, that we will reopen church at the beginning of September, but that remains to be seen. So we'll see what happens from here on forward. I am trying to record more messages, but it's been busy. We have 15 Bible workers. I think last week, Thursday, we released another video of Emma and Caleb, and I hope that you've had a chance to watch it and been blessed by it. And I'm trying to release weekly, and I didn't get around to it this past week, but weekly message, or at least a devotional on something that we can listen to from the Bible. So please pray for us. There is a lot to manage here, even though we're in a trying to restart things in our ministry teams and here in KL. But please keep us in your prayers. And that is the plan. And I hope that we'll be able to set something up at church where we can, if not live stream, at least we can record and then post up later. But anyways, I'm wishing all of you a very happy Sabbath. And here are my praises for this evening. I want to praise the Lord for the care groups that we've restarted. You know, during the MCO, it was very boring being at home, just our family. And I know my daughter and my sons, they missed the fellowship a lot. And I'm just thankful that care group has started. I'm thankful that Joseph Tian, you're back here in KL. And I'm glad that you brought a friend as well this evening, Jonathan. I'm glad that you're here with us. And so outside of my little room here, we have a big group sitting outside there. And please go around and share your praises. And I'm also thankful for another year of life for my daughter Emma this past week. You know, I praise the Lord for giving us very healthy, happy, wonderful children. And, you know, that is a very big, big praise. And, you know, I was just looking at the comments real quick before I came on live. People wishing happy Sabbath. I usually type there at the beginning. But I'm thankful for an international audience. I just saw that people are saying happy Sabbath from Jakarta, from Melbourne, from Thailand. And I just praise the Lord that you're all taking the time to tune in and study with us. So I do have a prayer request. This has been happening quite regularly on the weekends now. But please pray for our internet connection. It seems to be stalling. I'm glad it doesn't cut off and we have to restart the feed. But do pray for that. And that pray that we'll have a smooth transition as we study together this evening. And so if you've already seen the title of the video, it's been posted there, we are studying still about Joseph this evening. So before we get into the study and we open the Bible, let's bow our heads for a word of prayer,

Shall we? Let's pray. Father in heaven, thank you so much for watching over us this past week. Thank you, Lord, for being with us. Thank you for guiding each and every one of us. Thank you, Lord, even for the little things that we sometimes don't see and all the protection and your watch care over us that, Lord, we are so unaware of the blessings around us sometimes. And so, Lord, I pray that you'd open our eyes and help us to see those blessings in each of our lives this past week. Help us to be able to share it with each other. And more than anything else, Lord, help us this evening as we attempt to study your word. May you please guide us with your Holy Spirit, we pray. In Jesus' name, amen. So let's turn our Bibles to Hebrews chapter 11. So we are looking at the life of Joseph, and Hebrews 11 verse 22. This is what the Bible says. We read it last week as well. But Hebrews 11 verse 22, the Bible says, by faith, Joseph, when he died, made mention of the departing of the children of Israel and gave commandments concerning his bones. So we started looking at the life of Joseph, and we reached already that point where he is now in prison. And we saw those early years in Potiphar's house and how he was lied about, and then he ended up in prison. Of course, earlier before that was the hatred of the brothers. But remember this one thing that we looked at last week. God was with Joseph because Joseph was with God. So now we are there in prison, and we see there, and we're familiar with the story. Many of us are familiar with the life of Joseph. You know, cartoons have been made out of it, you know. And the butler and the baker that served Pharaoh, they end up in prison because Pharaoh is angry with them. The same prison where Joseph is. And we know how the story goes. Both of them dream dreams, and they're both troubled by the dreams. And Joseph, of course, being the caretaker of the prison, sees their worries and asks them, what is it? And so they tell the dreams, and this is what Joseph says in Genesis chapter 40. Let's turn the Bibles there. Genesis chapter 40 and verse 8. Genesis 40 verse 8. This is what Joseph says. They said to him, we have dreamed a dream, and there is no interpreter of it. And Joseph said unto them, do not interpretations belong to God? Tell me them, I pray you. Now, I don't know what would have ever possessed Joseph to say such a thing. Tell me your dreams. Interpretations belong to God. Did Joseph already know that he was a prophet? Did he already know that he could interpret dreams? Probably not. But, you know, you call people prophets that can tell dreams and tell them what it means, right? That's exactly what Daniel was. But, you know, here's the important thing that we can learn right off the bat here, is he tried. Joseph tried. Do you understand that? You know, we'll never know what God calls us to if we never try. How did Joseph know that God was calling him to a prophet? He didn't know. And that's the point. But because he saw a person in need, or two people in this case, and they had troubles with these dreams, Joseph was willing to try. He didn't have the story of Daniel to back him up. He didn't have anything in history to go, okay, I know what this means. Yes, Joseph dreamed two dreams when he was a young kid, but at this point, he'd probably forgotten them. You see that? But here's the thing. He was in charge of the prison. The happiness of the people there was his priority. And so he was going to try his very best to help them. Now, we don't see any record of him going into prayer like what Daniel did after Nebuchadnezzar in Daniel chapter 2 couldn't remember his dream and his life was on the line. But we know for sure that Joseph would have prayed. Why? He said, don't interpretations belong to who? To God. He never took the credit for it. So look, friends, here's a really important lesson that we can learn. Whatever position you're in right now, don't limit God. Whatever position that God has put you in there, you got to try. You got to try your best.

as a church leader, maybe this is not what you agreed to, or in your own mind, this is not what you signed up for at the beginning when you accepted this position. Or as a Bible worker, maybe you have the same thoughts. I had my own fanciful idea about what a Bible worker would do, and this is not lining up with it. Or we're saying, maybe as a lay worker for God, or even a missionary in a foreign land, God, this is not what I signed up for. But God is asking you to do what? To try. Things change, circumstances change, but just keep trying to do your best for God. And who knows what doors God will open in answer to prayer. So here in Genesis 40, I don't believe that Joseph knew that he could interpret dreams already yet. I don't think that, oh yes, I'm a prophet, so you tell me what you dreamt, I'll tell you what it means because God's with me. I don't think he had that sort of mentality yet, but he was willing to try. Let's not put God in a box and limit him as to what he can do through each and every one of us. But sometimes we do by not even trying at all. So Joseph, he did great things for God because he attempted great things for God. So last week, God was with Joseph because Joseph was with God. But now we see Joseph doing great things for God because he attempted, he tried great things for God. So what happens? They tell him the dream. He tells them the interpretation and its meaning, one good, one bad. Both dreams come to fruition. And Joseph, in his humanity, he calls out to the butler and says, look, remember me. Genesis chapter 40 and verse 23. Genesis 40 verse 23. So Joseph's telling him, please remember me. I was put in here mistakenly, wrongly. I'm not even from this land. Just put in a good word for me. Genesis 40 verse 23. Yet the chief butler did not remember Joseph, but forgot him. And then in chapter 41 and verse 1, and it came to pass at the end of what? 2 full years. So Joseph had already been there in prison, but another 2 years on top of that, he was forgotten. We don't know how long he had already been in prison, but it was already on top of what he'd already been through. And so we come to Genesis 41 and we see here in God's providence and at his right timing, he doesn't forget Joseph. He doesn't. He sends Pharaoh a dream. Two, in fact. And there's no one that can interpret the dreams except when the butler remembers now Joseph. You see, friends, if it wasn't for Joseph helping the butler in the first place in prison, if Joseph would have just crossed his arms and says, I don't care, what's that got to do with me? If he would just say, you know what, I'm just going to mind my own business, try not to help anyone, try not to be recognized so I don't get myself into trouble. If he had not tried, if it wasn't for Joseph attempting to help the butler would not have even known there was a person in prison that could interpret dreams. It was a domino effect, you see, friends. Joseph tried to help and it worked and it came back as a blessing on him years later. But why did God wait 2 years to give Pharaoh the dream? We don't know. Why did God allow Joseph to be forgotten? We don't know, friends. But most likely, what Joseph was going through was preparing him in his next phase of life as a slave and then a manager in Potiphar's house. And now as the manager of the prison, even though he himself was a prisoner, God was preparing him to be the next prime minister of Egypt. And so Pharaoh calls out Joseph because of the butler's recommendation, tells him the dream, and Joseph interprets the dreams. And this is the result. Genesis 41, 42 to 44. I know we're zooming through the stories a bit, and I'm just assuming that you're kind of familiar with these stories already. If you're not, I just recommend you to go read Genesis 39, 40, and 41. And if you can, read all the way to chapter 50, which is the last chapter of Genesis, okay? Genesis 41, 42. And Pharaoh took off his ring from his hand and put it on Joseph's hand and arrayed him in vestures of fine linen and put a gold

other than the butler, and who else? Potiphar. The butler who he met in prison, and Potiphar whom he worked for years before that. And they are standing there. Why? The butler served the king. The Potiphar was the captain of the king's guard. Where else would he be standing except at the right hand or the left hand of Pharaoh himself? Joseph was now in power to do these two harm. He could have revenged himself to the butler. How dare you forget about me? For 2 years I helped you, and this is the goodness that you repay me with? And then to Potiphar, you threw me in prison, and I didn't even do anything wrong. You know it. But Joseph, you see, friends, he had learned to see God's hand in each situation. Even though sold as a slave by his brothers, God was with him in Potiphar's house, and he became ruler over his whole house. There was evidence, you see, that God was with Joseph. Friends, even though we go through tough times of life, through the valleys and the shadows of life, we must look for God's leading and confirmation. Do you understand that? Let me give you an example of my life. I went to Taiwan after we got married. We moved to Taiwan. It was the only job that came up, and I accepted it just like that. I've been praying. I said, God, give me something. And the only thing that opened up was Taiwan. So I went. And they made me chaplain of the school there. And guess what? I hated it. It was a valley in my life, in a sense. But guess what? God confirmed that this was the right steps while I was there. He gave me a person to study with who eventually got baptized. She was the first person, the principal told me, the first to ever get baptized in the history of that Adventist school. Can you believe it? But you see, God was giving me these little confirmations that, Ben, you're in the right place. You're where I want you to be. And so even though Joseph, he was in Potiphar's house and he was a slave, God gave confirmations to him, blessed the work of his hand. And when he was in prison, discouraged and down, still he had evidence that God was with him. He became manager of the prison. Also, he interpreted two dreams that came true. Only God could help him with that. He had evidence that God was with him. He couldn't understand why all this had happened, but he knew that even though it did, God was right there with him. And so there is Potiphar and butler standing before Joseph, now the second most powerful man in all of Egypt, able to do them harm and revenge, and he doesn't. Why? Because it begins to make more sense. It wasn't Potiphar that put him in prison. It wasn't the butler that truly forgot about Joseph. God allowed all these things to happen for a reason, so that he could train him as a manager in Potiphar's house, as a manager of prison. Now you are ready, Joseph, to manage Egypt. You see, friends, hindsight is 20/20 vision. Have you heard of that saying before? Only when things happen and we look back, we can see clearly, okay, God, now I know why you're doing all of this. And we can't see into the future. This is why we need to live by faith, step by step, each and every day, trusting God no matter what happens to us. God had been preparing Joseph for this very day. And so he didn't take revenge. He knew God's hand was too clearly evident in every step of his life since he touched down in Egypt. And so we read Genesis 41 and verse 46. Joseph was 30 years old when he stood before Pharaoh, king of Egypt. Even through all the hardship, you know, friends, this is a pretty amazing accomplishment, if we could call it that. Joseph, he became prime minister of the most powerful nation on earth at that time, at the age of 30. 15 years, pretty much, split up between Potiphar's house and the prison, God's way of training people. It's what we call the school of experience, you know. Look,
God doesn't

Train us the way that the worldly training thinks about going to university, going to theology school. He doesn't prepare you in those times for life. Do you understand that? Your successes and your failures are not dependent upon what degree you had or how much money you had in the bank or what exposure you had and what family you're brought up in or what country you're from. Friends, I want you to look at Joseph's life. 15 years of training to be prime minister. Not a single Egyptian scholar taught him. Look at Moses in the wilderness, 40 years. What kind of training did he have to lead a million strong nation out of Egypt? Talking with sheep for 40 years. Look at the life of Jesus as a carpenter. Look at John the Baptist, all his life preparing in the wilderness for 6 months of ministry. Friends, just maybe God's way of training is seeing how we are like when we are a nobody. In the obscurity of life, He's waiting to see if we are faithful in the little things, whether we make the best of whatever situation we are in. Then only He can see and trust us in the big things of life. Joseph, he doesn't take revenge on the butler or Potiphar because he understands God's providence. Remember, God was with Joseph because Joseph remained with God as well. So the dream of Pharaoh, it was about to come upon the earth. 7 years of plenty, 7 years of famine. And Joseph, his leadership and wise management saved the whole nation of Egypt. The Abrahamic covenant, you know what it was? Do you remember what that covenant that God made with Abraham? I want to bless you, Abraham, so that you can be a blessing to others. We always want the blessing to ourselves though, isn't it? We want that blessing of a better life, a better job, a bigger house, a better car, more money in my bank, better clothes, better health. Joseph, he was a blessing to everyone he came in touch with whilst his life got worse. With the exception, of course, what? Being elevated to that of the prime minister. But he was a blessing to the world, and it came at the expense of his own comfort, of his own life. Friends, this was the result of faithfulness, even in the valleys and the shadows of his life. You know, friends, God wants to bless each and every one of us. And especially, he wants to bless all those around us to give, and not to be a taker or a consumer, to sweeten the atmosphere with our very own presence. So, moving on. I'm sorry, I'm trying to go through chapters here this evening, and I'm assuming you know all the stories, but now Joseph's brothers, which is really the most famous of what Joseph is known for. His brothers come when the famine strikes. And obviously the famine hits all the way to the land of Canaan. Otherwise we would not see the brothers come to Egypt at all. And by this time, it's been over 20 years. Closer maybe to 25 years that Joseph has been in Egypt. He's around 37, 38 years old already. And the Bible describes a long journey that he takes his brothers on to test them, to see if they've changed, to see if they're repentant and sorry for what they did to Joseph when he was a little boy. And we're not going to go through all those details. I think in my Bible blessings, I do spend some time on the life of Joseph. Go back, look at Facebook or YouTube. Just look up the Bible blessings. You will see there, I do talk about the life of Joseph. But there is one overarching theme that we see in the life of Joseph. And you know what it is, friends? It's all about forgiveness. Forgiveness. How he forgave the butler and Potiphar. How now he is able to forgive his brothers for what they did to him so many years ago. And you know, why was he able to do that? It's because he recognized God's hand and leading in all of this. See, friends, when you see that God is the one in your life, right there at that very moment, guiding you, you begin to accept everything else of what got you there in the first place. You know what I mean?
So you end up here in KL, Malaysia, but you didn't come to KL, Malaysia because you wanted to, but maybe because it was an unfortunate circumstance in your life. Maybe some of you have to study here in Malaysia, your hometown, because there's not enough money to go overseas. You know what I mean? So we have circumstances that we're not really happy with. It happened to us even though we didn't want it to happen to us, like Joseph. But when we get here and we see God's leading in our lives, it gets easier to accept it. And not just that, it gets easier to forgive anybody that hurt you to get you to that point where you are right now. So maybe you might be saying, hey God, I don't want to be here, I never liked it here, and you don't see how God is with you. It's easy to get bitter. Do you understand that? It's easy to hold on to grudges because you don't see God's blessings in the place where you're at. But it wasn't the case with Joseph. He saw God's blessings in Potiphar's house. He saw God's blessings in the prison. And certainly he saw God's blessings when he stood before Pharaoh, calling him to be prime minister now. But when he saw all of that, it was easy to let go of any grudges that he might have had against anybody. And we see this clearly in Genesis 45. Let's turn the Bibles there now. Joseph, at this time, he's revealed himself to his brothers, and they're a bit shocked. And so he gives them this speech, starting in verse 5 of Genesis 45. Let's go there. Genesis 45, verse 5. Now therefore, be not, for God did send me before you to preserve life. For these 2 years hath the famine been in the land, and yet there are 5 years, in the which there shall neither be earing nor harvest. And God did what? Sent me before you to preserve you a posterity in the earth, and to save your lives by a great deliverance. So now it was not you that sent me hither, but God. And he hath made me a father to Pharaoh, the lord of all his house, and a ruler throughout all the land of Egypt. Now look, Joseph, you must be deluded. The brothers really were the ones that sent him there. Do you see that? But yet he says, God sent me before you to preserve your lives. If you hadn't sent me here to Egypt, you did it in the wickedness of your heart. Yes, I know. But God did it for good. Do you understand that? Friends, there's a really, really important truth that we learn behind all of this. But this is what makes forgiveness easier. Because, oh, you did that? Well, it's okay. You might have done that in the wickedness of your heart, but God, he had good reason for it. Let's also go to Genesis 50, last chapter of the book of Genesis. And look at verse 20. By this time, Jacob, their father, had already died, and the brothers got scared. They thought that Joseph was withholding back his revengeful spirit because of the sake of the father. So they're coming back and saying, oh, Joseph, sorry, forgive us, we'll be your servants, etc., etc. And Joseph was so sad. He was so grieved in his heart. He had to repeat what he had said to them 5 chapters earlier. Genesis 50, 20. But as for you, ye thought evil against me, but God meant it unto good, to bring to pass as it is this day, to save much people alive. The reason he's able to forgive is he's able to see God's hand in his life, every step of the way. So forgiveness becomes easy when we realize God is in control of everything. Friends, you know the verse, Romans chapter 8, verse 28. All things work together for good to them that what? Love God. To them who are the called according to his purpose. Friends, if you see the blessings in your life, no matter where you are faithful to God and you hold on to that and God works for you, it gets really easy to forgive the people that put you in that position in the first place. And so this evening I'm asking you, in the valleys of your life, do you see the blessings? Do you see the evidence that even there
God is with you.

0: You may not have asked for it. You may not have desired it. You are not the one that wanted to be in this position at all, but yet here you are and you have a choice. But the question is, are your eyes wide enough to see the blessings of God? I like the story of Joseph because I can see how God has guided my life. Now look, I've never been in prison, I've never been a slave, but I've shared this about my life before, and I apologize if I sound like a broken record, but his life just reminds me of what I've been through. You know, I've grown up all over the world. I was born in Singapore. I'm actually Malaysian, but I was born in Singapore, and right after that we moved back to Malaysia here. We're in Penang for 2 years, and then after that we moved to England for 5 years. After that we came back to Malaysia for another 6 years. After that we moved to Australia for 10 years, and then I moved to US for 7 years. Never in my life did I think I would ever come back to Asia. I'm more Western thought thinking in my head than I am Chinese or Malaysian. The only thing that's Chinese or Malaysian about me is my taste buds, okay? But that's about it. I'm what you call a banana. Yellow on the outside, white on the inside, okay? So I love all my Western foods as well, and whatever it is. But, you know, I never thought in my wildest dreams I'd come back to Malaysia. It was a place that was not even in my mind. Asia, of all places. And my brother and I, you know, when we were working in ministry together in US, we had discussed that maybe one day it would be good to come back to Asia. Why? Asia does not have the light of the gospel like the Western countries do. But even though we discussed about it in US, I didn't see it coming to pass very soon. You know, it was just something we said, and I knew, and he probably knew that at the back of our minds, it wasn't really our big burden. But God sent us back here in the most uncanny of ways, the most unexpected of ways, and through a lot of heartache, uncertainty, and humbling experiences. For a time, I was actually totally opposite to Joseph. I wasn't faithful. I was angry at God, angry at the uncertainty, wondering why God did this to me. I wasn't unfaithful in my work in the United States. I didn't do anything wrong. I didn't offend anyone. Why, God? And so I came back to Malaysia, and God was gracious to me. He's been so good. Since I left US, I got married. He blessed us when we were in Taiwan. He blessed us with 3 wonderful, healthy kids. It was in Taiwan, after 2 years of working as a pastor, I was ordained as a pastor in the Seventh-day Adventist Church. God blessed me even here now in Malaysia with 2 wonderful churches. A wonderful mission to work with, from the president, executive secretary. I have 2 amazing church boards. You know, the church boards are so easy to work with. You know, I've heard of horror stories of church boards, but when I look at my churches in DAC and SEC, I'm so blessed. God has given me wonderful leaders to work with, and have wonderful Bible workers. And this year he blessed us with a home to call our own. You know, I've always loved to teach. You know, when I graduated theology school, I asked the college where I studied, do you need a Bible teacher? They said no. And they went off and hired somebody else, you know. But now I'm blessed with a training school that I can teach at, and to be involved with, and to see the lives of people change that come through studying the Word of God. God has been good. And though I never, ever, ever thought I'd come back to Malaysia, I've seen God's providence. I've seen God's working to the point I don't want to go back to US or Australia where my parents live and my sister are there. You know, I'm ready to settle down here. And 10 years ago, that wasn't even in my roadmap. It wasn't even part of my thinking and my mentality. But you know, friends, it's not about where you are in the world. It's about making the best of your circumstances and looking for the providence of God in all that you do and wherever you are. And so this evening, I want to ask you again, in your valleys, in the shadows of your life, do you see God there as well? Maybe you've been through a situation where you put yourself in that situation as well. Maybe you're like Jonah that ran from God. You backslid and you apostatized. You left God intentionally, but yet God chased after you. And at the end of Jonah chapter 1, the people on the boat were converted. If we come back to God, we can even see God in the shadows of our lives that we brought upon ourselves, that are self-inflicted, not like Joseph and his brothers. But it was you that put yourself in the situation. And when you come back to God, friends, God can be with you and turn it around to be a tremendous blessing. I'm not saying that I subscribe to that run away and, praise the Lord that these people got baptized because of me, because of my apostasy. No, it's because of your faithfulness and willingness to follow God again. Do you see God in the valleys and the shadows of your life? Do you see Him working? Do you see Him still evidently there with you? That'll give you the confidence to hold on no matter what. Friends, I want to leave a text with you this evening. It's found in 2 Corinthians chapter 13 and verse 8. 2 Corinthians chapter 13 and verse 8. It says, "For we can do nothing against the truth, but for the truth." The devil thought that he was triumphing over Joseph by having him sold as a slave into Egypt. He thought he was gaining an advantage when he sent him to prison through the lies of Potiphar's wife. But God had even better plans. Training for prime minister. The devil thought that he was triumphing over Job by destroying his livelihood, by killing off all his children. His family and his health and his wealth all disappeared in a matter of a few days. But Job held on. And the latter end of Job's life was even more glorious than the former. The devil, he thought he was triumphing over John by exiling him to the Isle of Patmos. But God had different plans. And it was there on that island that he wrote out the most amazing prophetic book called Revelation, which reverberates even to our time today. The devil thought that he was triumphing by killing the reformers during the Dark Ages. But God had different plans, because where one died, 10 sprung up. The devil thought that he was triumphing when the last nail was piercing through the palms of the Son of God, Jesus, our Savior. And as He took His last breath, the devil thought that He had the victory. But God had different plans, because through that death, He became the firstborn of many, of an innumerable multitude, bringing in a rich harvest of souls and putting the last nail into the coffin of the devil. Do you see, as Joseph did, that others mean it unto evil, but God means it unto good? Yes, every pain, heartache, sorrow, trial, stress, tribulation that you go through, do you see it as Joseph did? And are you still faithful as he is? Do you see God's guiding hand in all of this? Friends, if I'm describing your life this evening, whatever you're going through, I want to remind you that God is preparing you. He's preparing you. How? I don't know. But I know that He knows you can take it. Just hold on and be faithful to Him. He'll carry you through to its final fulfillment if you will hold on. Hebrews 11:22. I'm sorry, my last text, I thought it was the last, but it wasn't. Apologize. Hebrews 11:22, the first text we read this evening. By faith, Joseph, when he died, made mention of the departing of the children of Israel and gave commandments concerning his bones, even through the lows and the highs of Joseph's life. He never lost sight of God's covenant with Abraham. And so at the very end of Genesis, it ends up with the life of Joseph. In verse 24 of Genesis 50:24, Joseph says to his brethren, "I die, And God will surely visit you and bring you out of this land unto a land which he sware to Abraham, to Isaac, and to Jacob. And Joseph took an oath of the children of Israel, saying, God will surely visit you, and ye shall carry up my bones from hence. Friends, through the highs and lows of each of our lives, let's not forget God's covenants and promise to us today as well. There's a heavenly Canaan. It's beyond what we see here on this earth. So let's learn to live like Joseph, to see beyond the seen, and to commit all our ways to God. May God help us to be faithful, to be a man of integrity, just like Joseph was. And then, no matter what comes our way, as we see God moving even in the shadows, we can be encouraged. God, I'm in the right place. Only help me to be faithful. Let's pray. Father in heaven, Lord, I want to pray this evening for my brothers and sisters, and even myself. Lord, we're so unlike Joseph, really. Many of us are tempted to complain. We're tempted to just let go of our faith. I know that I have in the past, Lord. Please forgive me. And Lord, please help us to see the experiences that you give us in your word are for our benefit, to help us to understand that there are people that have walked this way before us. Not just only Jesus, the Son of God, but even this evening, as we have seen, Joseph. And I pray, Lord, that you would please strengthen each and every one of us, especially those that are facing discouragement, that are facing loneliness, that are facing trials and temptations, that you'd be even with us right now and open our eyes. Help us to see your providence in all of this. Thank you, Lord. Continue to guide us and help us, Lord, even to forgive where forgiveness is needed this evening. We commit all our ways to you this evening, Lord. Give us a good night rest. Watch over us and bless us on this Sabbath day, we pray. In Jesus' name, amen. God bless you all, friends. Thanks for joining us this evening. I hope you have a wonderful Sabbath. And as usual, tomorrow morning, 11:30, do join us. And I do want to make a quick announcement for those that haven't heard yet. Maybe you just watch our video once a week and that's it, and you're not on Facebook. But we are having AOY this year. It'll be an online conference. So do stay tuned for those announcements. But it'll be at the end of this month, in about 1.5 weeks. Do join us. We'd love for you to be with us and to study together, to fellowship together, to grow together in the Word of God. But until then, friends, have a good night. I'll see you all tomorrow at 11:30. God bless. Bye-bye.
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2: This is Max McLean. Even though Jesus came first to the Jews in preparation for the gospel to be given to the whole world, what happened when a Greek woman came to him in desperate need? Listen to the Bible from Mark 7. Jesus left that place and went to the vicinity of Tyre. He entered a house and did not want anyone to know it, yet he could not keep his presence secret. In fact, as soon as she heard about him, a woman whose little daughter was possessed by an evil spirit came and fell at his feet. The woman was a Greek, born in Syrian Phoenicia. She begged Jesus to drive the demon out of her daughter. First let the children eat all they want, he told her, for it is not right to take the children's bread and toss it to their dogs. Yes, Lord, she replied, but even the dogs under the table eat the children's crumbs. Then he told her, for such a reply, you may go. The demon has left your daughter. She went home and found her child lying in the bed, and the demon gone. Then Jesus left the vicinity of Tyre, went through Sidon, down to the Sea of Galilee, into the region of the Decapolis. There some people brought to him a man who was deaf and could hardly talk, and they begged him to place his hand on the man. After he took him aside away from the crowd, Jesus put his fingers into the man's ears. Then he spit and touched the man's tongue. He looked up to heaven and with a deep sigh said to him, "Ephphatha," which means "be opened." At this the man's ears were opened, his tongue was loosened, and he began to speak plainly. Jesus commanded them not to tell anyone, but the more he did so, the more they kept talking about it. People were overwhelmed with amazement. "He has done everything well," they said. "He even makes the deaf hear and the mute speak." From Mark 7. Listen to the Bible. It's great for the soul.
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We're going to look at what is easily my favorite passage in the entire Bible today, Revelation chapter 21, verses 4 and 5. It says, "And God will wipe away every tear from their eyes, nor death, nor sorrow, nor crying, and there shall be no more pain, for the former things have passed away. Then he who sat on the throne said, Behold, I make all things new. And he said to me, Write, for these words are true and faithful." I've been living in Southern California just long enough to kind of forget what winter's all about. Most of my life, I've lived in places where it snows 6 or 8 months out of the year, sometimes even longer. And we had temperatures below minus 40 all the time. But now I'm living in a place that gets summer almost every month of the year. So you start to forget what it's like to live in a deep freeze half of your year. But I do remember a few things. I remember what it's like to come inside with frozen clothes and have that first wave of warm air hit your wet face and hands. I remember what it's like to dust the snow off your clothes before you go inside to minimize the melting and keep your clothes dry. And I distinctly remember when the snow started melting and the first hints of spring were in the air. Even if it was still well below freezing for part of the day, we'd break out our light spring coats and make like summer had already arrived. The other day I was reading one of my favorite books, and the author used winter to describe our stay on this planet. Listen to this description. "The time spent here is the Christian's winter. Here the chilly winds of affliction blow upon us and the waves of trouble roll against us. But in the near future, when Christ comes, sorrow and sighing will be forever ended. Then will be the Christian summer. All trials will be over, and there will be no more sickness or death." The passage we're reading from the book of Revelation is my all-time favorite because it describes the coming summer. Right now, we're still living in a deep freeze. Our world, which has been shattered by sin, is living in a deep freeze that only dimly resembles what God originally had in mind. But one day soon, the cold winds of rebellion will quit blowing and the snow drifts of sin will melt. And once again, we're going to live in God's eternal summer. I don't know about you, but mentally, I'm already packing my winter coat and boots because I know that I'm never going to need those things again. Winter will come to an end. And with everything that's going on in this world, you can already sense that spring is in the air. I know the world's spiritual temperature is plunging, but it's always that way just before the warm weather hits. So get ready. Go find your spring clothes because Jesus is just about to give us a better way to live.

0: You've got questions? God has answers, and they're all found in the Bible. Welcome to God's Treasure Chest. I'm Charles Mills. Let's see what's hiding in God's Word today.
1: How can I help people get ready for Jesus' second coming?
0: Wow, that's what I call a missionary-minded question. You're concerned about others, a trait you share with the greatest missionary ever, Jesus Christ. So, what can missionary-minded young people do to help people get ready for the second coming? The very same things Jesus himself did when he walked the dusty paths of this earth. Acts 10:38 reports, God anointed Jesus of Nazareth with the Holy Ghost and with power. Then Jesus went about doing good and healing all that were oppressed of the devil. How do you get the Holy Ghost to join your team? Just ask. The very first thing he'll do is point out any habits or character traits in your life that would hinder your missionary work, like selfishness, dishonesty, lack of patience, or prejudice. Then he helps you overcome them. Next, you're ready to heal the oppressed, which means show people a better life. This is accomplished by doing good. Doing good might mean preaching, teaching, singing a song, offering a friendly smile, helping a neighbor, collecting food for the hungry, befriending a new classmate, or simply praying for someone.
1: I'm going to put my missionary mind to work right now.
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5: 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Now may Israel say, if it had not been the Lord who was on our side, when men rose up against us, then they had swallowed us up quick when their wrath was kindled against us. Then the waters had overwhelmed us, the stream had gone over our soul, then the proud waters had gone over our soul. Blessed be the Lord who hath not given us as a prey to their teeth. Our soul is escaped as a bird out of the snare of the fowlers. The snare is broken, and we are escaped. Our help is in the name of the Lord, who made heaven and earth.
6: Yea, though I walk through the valley of the shadow of death, I will fear no evil, for thou art with me. Thy rod and thy staff, they comfort me.
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9: Now a look at your morning weather on Lafayette Christian Talk Radio. Mostly cloudy today with a high near 83 and lows around 71. Mostly sunny tomorrow with a high of 89 and lows around 69. For your Thursday, partly sunny with a high near 88 and lows around 67. And for Friday, intermittent clouds with a high near 88 and lows around 67. That's your morning weather on Lafayette Christian Talk Radio.
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13: So this is the 10th commandment. You are not to have an illicit desire for your neighbor's possessions, positions, or persons. Well, happy Sabbath, friends. Again, want to issue a special welcome to any visitors that we may have here today. And if you have been coming lately, or if you're one of our regular members, you'll know that we are in the midst of a series where we have been talking about those laws of love, the Ten Commandments, and they're also laws of liberty. But today we are dealing with the subject of the Tenth Commandment, and I've titled it, A Greedy Heart. It's the myth of more, you might say. We are bombarded in our day and age with materialism. Hyper-materialism. It's not like we're just sniffing it, we're mainlining materialism. There is no time in the history of the world, never before, has there been a culture that has had to ingest so much advertising that is designed. The brightest and the best and the most powerful minds in the world on Madison Avenue invest billions of dollars, approximately $500 billion every year spent on marketing in North America, encouraging you to be dissatisfied with what you have, or the brand that you have, or how much you have, or who you have. And the only thing happiness will come from getting more or something different. You're being told over and over and over again, the grass is greener on the other side of the fence. A lot of us in our hearts are dissatisfied. Story of one such person in the Bible. You would think if you were king for a day, you'd be happy. But sometimes even kings aren't happy. They don't have enough. Turn in your Bibles to 1 Kings Chapter 21, and we read there about a king by the name of Ahab. 1 Kings chapter 3, you start with the first verse. And it came to pass after these things that Naboth, the Jezreelite, had a vineyard that was in Jezreel next to the palace of Ahab, king of Samaria. So adjacent to the palace Naboth, who was one of the citizens, he was probably had a large family, an older gentleman. He had a field where he had a nice vineyard. Vineyards were the prize. That was the best thing. If you had a good vineyard. And so Ahab's looking over his wall thinking, well, I might have a palace and I might have my own farms and vineyards, but I don't have that one. I'm just not going to be happy until I do have that one. And Ahab spoke to Naboth saying, give me your vineyard that I might have it for a vegetable garden. What a shame to pluck up vines that take forever to grow and put turnips in. Give me your vineyard that I might have it for a vegetable garden because it's near to my house. It'll be convenient. And for it, I'll give you a vineyard better than it, or if it seems good, I'll give you money. What do you want? I need to have it. But there's a problem. According to the Jewish law, you're not to sell your family's inheritance from your tribe to a different tribe. And Naboth said to Ahab, the Lord forbids that I should give the inheritance of my fathers to you. Well, who does he think he is? And Ahab went to his house, and he was sullen. He was depressed, that means, and displeased because of the word which Naboth the Jezreelite had spoken to him. For he had said, I'll not give you the inheritance of my fathers. And he lay down on his bed, and he turned away his face and wouldn't eat any food. That's called a full-grown tantrum. Now, I know that just was peculiar with him, but no other adults do that when they can't get what they want. So Jezebel comes home. She's wondering, why is your spirit so depressed? What's wrong with you? Well, I spoke to Naboth, the Jezreelite, and said, give me your vineyard for money, or else I'll trade you, and he won't give it to me. And she said to him, do you now exercise authority over Israel? Arise, and eat food, let your heart be cheerful. I'll get you the vineyard. He had a tantrum, and his little wifey was going to help him get what he wanted. Well, what that meant was she proclaimed a feast and hired two false witnesses to say that Naboth was guilty of cursing God and cursing the government. And on both fronts, by the way, that's what they did with Jesus. They said that he wasn't obeying the laws of God or the laws of Caesar. And then they immediately took him out before they could have much of a trial, out of the city, and they stoned Naboth. This innocent man doesn't know what's going on. That's kind of like the mafia. You don't give them what they want, they have ways of getting what they want. And Jezebel, that's how she operated. So now Naboth is finally going to be happy. Jezebel comes home and says, I've got good news. Go take possession. The vineyard is yours. You're going to get what you want. Now you'll be happy. So Ahab doesn't want to ask any questions about how she worked that out. He suspects that there was foul play, but as long as he gets what he wants. So while he's walking around and surveying Naboth's vineyard and thinking, I'll cut that down here and I'll put the vegetables here and I'll have the fountain over. Guess who shows up and spoils his party? His old nemesis, Elijah the prophet. And Elijah came down and he said, as soon as Ahab sees him, he says, oh, have you found me, my enemy? Said, I'm your enemy because you sold yourself to work wickedness and you killed an innocent man and took his vineyard. And he said, now because you've done this, well, let me read it to you out of the Bible. Behold, I'll bring calamity on you. I'll take away your posterity and cut off from Ahab every male in Israel, both bond and free. And I'll make your house like the house of Jeroboam, the son of Nebat, and like the house of Baasha, the son of Ahijah. They were wiped out. They were totally eliminated. Because of the provocation wherewith you have provoked me to anger and made Israel sin. And it says, there is no one like Ahab, verse 25, who sold himself to do wickedness in the sight of the Lord because Jezebel, his wife, stirred him up. Verse 27, so when Ahab heard those words of Elijah, he tore his clothes and he put on sackcloth on his body. He fasted, he lay in sackcloth, and he went about mourning. Notice, chapter begins by him thinking, I'll never be happy unless I get Naboth's vineyard. He was coveting another man's field. And when he found out he couldn't have it, he thought, I'm going to take it by hook or crook. I've got to have it. When he finally got it, now he's happy. Is he happy? No. Now he's more unhappy. He tears his clothes and goes about mourning. When you covet what you should not covet, should you ever get it, the Lord will not bless and you will not have happiness. A man's life does not consist in the abundance of things that he possesses. Psalms 119, verse 36 and 37. Incline my heart to your testimonies and not to covetousness. Turn away my eyes from looking at worthless things and revive me in your way. We may not throw ourselves on the ground and have a tantrum, but in our own ways, many have greedy hearts and were not satisfied. Now, the 10th commandment, I'm assuming that you know what the 10th commandment is, but let me read it to you. And you'll find it not only in Exodus 20, verse 17, you'll find it again in Deuteronomy 5, verse 21, and in various and sundry places in the New Testament and other parts of the Bible. And we read Exodus 20, 17, these words that God spoke. You shall not covet your neighbor's house, you shall not covet your neighbor's wife, nor his male servant, nor his female servant, nor his ox, nor his donkey, nor anything that is your neighbor's. So this is the 10th commandment. Do not covet anything that you're not supposed to be desiring. It is probably the most unique of the 10 commandments. And I say that for several reasons. First of all, most of the commandments have to do with outward behavior or conduct. The last commandment points back to the source of all sin. It's something on the inside. It's something going on here. You can be covetous. You can be just a rank covetous person. And outwardly, you can look like the finest Christian. Jesus talked about people who prayed long prayers and they went to church, but they devoured widows' houses. They were covetous. But they were very religious. Because it's looking on the desires of the heart. It'll eventually play out in the life. Exodus 18, 21. When they were to pick judges, moreover, you shall select from all the people able men such as fear God, men of truth, hating covetousness, and make them rulers. That was the criteria, that they were to hate covetousness. That greed for what others have, if they've got that in their hearts, they'll be very susceptible to bribes and twisting judgment. Now, as we define covetousness, I want to make it clear that it is not wrong to desire something or someone. You would be homeless and single right now, all of you, if you didn't at some point desire or covet something or someone. It is not wrong to want a house. It is not wrong to want a field. It is not wrong to want an ox or a donkey or a car or a spouse. Matter of fact, it is right to want those things. God placed those desires in your heart. The Bible even tells us there's some things we are commanded to covet. So it's not that coveting is wrong. Sometimes you take half a commandment and you get things all mixed up. The commandment says, do not make unto thee the likeness of anything in the heaven above or the earth beneath or the water under the earth. And people stop right there. They say, don't have a photograph, it's a likeness of something. Don't have a painting of flowers on your wall, it's a likeness of something. And people have no art, they have no photographs of their kids because it's idolatry. They don't read the rest of the commandment that says, and bow down to them, right? Same thing with the covet commandment. It doesn't just say don't covet anything. It says don't covet things that you have no right to desire. See what I'm saying? So, what is covetousness? Oh, by the way, I was going to give you a verse. 1 Corinthians 12, 31. What can you covet? He says, covet earnestly. We're commanded to covet earnestly the best gifts. And I show you a most excellent way. If you're going to covet something, the best thing to covet, to long after, to crave, is the spiritual gifts, the best gifts. The gift of love is what he mentions. What is covetousness? It is a forbidden desire, an envious eagerness to possess what is not lawfully obtainable. Excessive and culpably desirous of the possessions of another. Inappropriate or inordinate desire for the possessions, positions, or persons that belong to someone else. Sometimes we covet a person's position. Sometimes we're covetous by comparison. Colossians 3:5. Wherefore, put to death your members which are on earth, And he's talking about these fleshly selfish desires. Fornication, uncleanness, passion, evil desire, covetousness, which is idolatry. Have you ever thought that the covetousness is idolatry? You'd never bow down to an idol, but some of us bow to the idols of fashion. Someone said, I think it was a pastor, Haddon R. W. Robinson, covetousness is simply craving more of what you already have enough of. Covetousness is simply craving more of what you already have enough of. But we're not happy. I'm not done with my verse in Colossians 3. Covetousness, which is idolatry, because of these things, the wrath of God is coming on the sons of disobedience. It represents an unconverted heart when we're constantly dissatisfied. It's not only coveting position and possessions, it's persons. I'm not happy with who I have. Coveting what you should not want never brings satisfaction. And you know, this is a very relevant message in our day and age, because there is a whole branch. It's much bigger than any one denomination. There is a whole branch of Christianity in North America. It's called prosperity preaching. The prosperity gospel. Have you heard about that? There's a whole cadre of pastors and even denominations out there that have bought into this idea that you follow Jesus, you take up a golden cross, and you follow Jesus, and he wants you to be healthy, wealthy, and wise. And if you're not healthy, wealthy, and wise, and if you're not blessed in every way, then you're doing something wrong. But is that what Jesus told us? It says in Luke 5:11, Christ called them to follow him. And when they had brought their boats to land, they forsook all and followed him. How can you market a gospel like that in such a materialistic culture? Forsake everything and follow Jesus? When we're being programmed to be dissatisfied. And one more. Paul said in 1 Timothy 6:9-10, but those who desire to be rich fall into temptation. What ends up happening if we nurture, if we feed this desire to be rich? I had an investment advisor tell me one time, I said, oh, I heard about this investment over here, and boy, you can get, you know, 12%. And she said, hogs get slaughtered. Hogs get slaughtered. People that want to make too much too fast, it doesn't end well. And that's also true in the Christian realm. This idea that I'm going to come to Jesus because a preacher tells me if I accept Jesus and if I make this big donation, all of a sudden windows of heaven are going to open and all this prosperity, and I'm going to be driving. And a lot of preachers have turned into positive thinking motivational speakers that tell people about how much you're going to get if you follow Jesus in the world. If that's your reason for following Jesus, then you signed up for the wrong group. Because you've got to follow Jesus because you love him and you want your sins forgiven. You want to be with him forever. God can bless people. Don't misunderstand. But please get the percentages right. Here's a percentage. It is easier for a camel to go through the eye of a needle than a rich man to enter the kingdom of heaven. Can it be done? Yeah. Is it the rule or the exception? Jesus said it's the exception. It is hard for a rich man to be saved. Those are the words of Jesus. Take that up with him. That's not what these pastors are teaching people. They're teaching people that Jesus wants you all to be rich. Why would he say it's so hard for you to be saved if you're rich and tell everybody he wants them to be rich? You know, that could be why the gospel is spreading the fastest in the poorest countries. And that could be why spiritually we're so lukewarm in the prosperous countries, where there's so much materialism, it becomes a god. Prosperity preaching. Your covetousness will play itself out, and your kids will typically prioritize the way you do. If you give and you're generous, they'll often see you model that. They'll do that. If you're grasping and if you think every time you're depressed the answer is to go shopping, they'll think that too. That happiness comes somehow through materialism, and it perpetuates itself. We know the story of Gehazi. You find this in 2 Kings chapter 5. We all know about Naaman, the leper, who is healed, right? After he's healed, he's so thankful. He's cleansed from his leprosy in the Jordan River. And he just wants to go back and he wants to bless the Lord. He says, oh, God's given me so much. You know, he took millions of dollars worth of gold and silver and clothes to pay for his prophet, the prophet healing him. And when he comes to Elisha and says, take a blessing. Thank you so much for

God are free. Amen. That you don't pay for the healings of God and the miracles of God. Did anyone ever pay Jesus for a miracle? And Elisha was a type of Christ. It was so important not to take Naaman's money. And that he took that message back to his people. And after Naaman rode away with all of his money, the Bible says Gehazi said within his heart, I'm going after him. And as he ran to head him off on the road, he formulated and concocted some story. And he said, you know, right after you left, some poor prophets came to visit us and their sons of prophets, and they have nothing. And Elisha sent me and he said, you know, if you do have a little bit of clothes and gold or silver, we can give them. That'd be great. And Naaman says, sure, man, he's happy. He's got life. He was dying of leprosy. I'll give whatever you want. Here, take two. Which also shows that when you have salvation, you're generous. You want to give. And so Gehazi, he takes this stuff, and I don't even know how he carried it all. He slinks back to Elisha's house. He squirrels it away in the barn somewhere and comes in to see Elisha. And can you hide anything from a prophet? And Elisha says, Gehazi, where were you? Oh, I wasn't anywhere. Oh, he said, did not my heart go out after you when you followed after the man and he came down from his chariot to meet you? He said, is it a time to get olive yards and vineyards and manservants and maidservants? He, Elisha, began to recite exactly the things that Gehazi was thinking he was going to buy with that money. He says, now because you've done this thing, the leprosy of Naaman will cling to you and your seed forever. And he went out of Elisha's presence, a leper white as snow. Did he still have the gold and silver? Yeah. Was he happy? No. Didn't end well, did it? A man's life does not consist in the abundance of things that he possesses. You know, the essence of the message about covetousness is be content. Unbiblical, or when I say unbiblical, I mean coveting things that are forbidden, is really dissatisfaction. And there's so many people that are not happy and they think that getting something or someone else is going to solve their problems. If they get that promotion, that position, those possessions, that person, everything's going to be better. 1 Timothy 6, verse 6. Now, godliness with contentment is great gain. That's a good verse for us to remember. Godliness with contentment is great gain. For we brought nothing into this world, and it's certain we're going to carry nothing out. What did Job say? Naked I came into this world, naked I'm going out. And having food and clothing with these, we should be content. If you've got the basics, then be satisfied. Because if you're not satisfied with the basics, someone was asking, Nelson Rockefeller? Very wealthy family, the Rockefeller family. How much money does it take for a person to be content? He said, a little more. It's always a little more. People are never satisfied. Philippians 4:11. Not that I speak to you in respect of want, for I've learned in whatever state I am, therewith to be content. It's okay. You know, if God's blessed you and you're content, great. If you don't have much and you learn to be content, I know how to be full and how to be hungry, both to abound and to suffer need. I can do all things through Christ who strengthens me. Well, this is a tough commandment, you know, because I can probably sit on my hands all week, all day long and say, well, I'm not working on the Sabbath. I'm keeping the Sabbath. I'm not working. We'd be twitching. But how do you keep the commandment about covetousness? It's really a change of heart. It's really saying, Lord, change my attitudes. Help me to be satisfied with Jesus and what he's done for us. Amen? It boils down in loving your neighbor, loving the Lord. Romans 13:8. Owe no one anything except to love one another. For he who loves another has fulfilled the law. For the commandment, do not commit adultery, do not murder, do not steal, don't bear false witness, you shall not covet. He ends with that and he says, if there's any other commandment, is all summed up in namely, love your neighbor as yourself. When you realize how poisonous covetousness can be, we need to be on our guard all the time. Because it's really a change of attitude, mind, of heart. Not being jealous for what someone else has.
and just asking the Lord to bless others.

0: Being thankful for what we have, praying God will give us satisfaction, asking God to help us be content, and remembering that it was covetousness that put Jesus on the cross. Judas coveted silver, and he was willing to sell the Savior. He coveted a higher position in the kingdom. That whole spirit of not being satisfied. Was he happy in the end? Or did he throw it all down and he went out and hung himself? Satisfaction, happiness will never come from these things. It's going to come from a love relationship with Jesus. Godliness with contentment is great gain. You believe that, friends? And would you like to, by God's grace, practice that in your lives?
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0: 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When Susan's and Michael's whirlwind relationship led to a wedding, they had no idea how hard married life could be. 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
4: Years ago, children had reading books about Dick and Jane. See Jane swing up, see Jane swing down. Watch Dick climb up the slide, watch Dick slide down the slide. The stories don't sound like much to an adult, but they were written with the express purpose of relating to young minds. Simple little stories for simple little minds trying to learn how to read. Sometimes life is made up of some pretty simple concepts. Things that happen so easy end up being hard. Take, for example, this simple up and down business. Up seems to be associated with good and down with bad. Watch the tree grow up. Watch the tree fall down on my pickup. Watch the wheat grow up. Watch the hail come down from the sky. See the sad farmer? See the sad farmer kneel down by his bed in prayer because he is discouraged. See the farmer get up to face another day because he has faith in God. This is Rod Bieber with Seed Time and Harvest.
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6: 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Today, you're going to hear a story, an amazing story about how food moved from being just something to eat to being considered the most powerful medicine on earth. 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
7: Well, thank you very much. Good to be here. Yeah.
6: Yes, indeed. You recently testified before the California legislature concerning food, and I've got a clip of that presentation, which we'll play a little later. But the road to that moment was laid a very long time ago. Take us back to when you were in medical school. Where was food then, and where did your curious and scientific mind take you through the years?
7: Oh, boy, that, you know, you're asking for two or three stories here, but I'll try and tell them, and I'll try and put it together so it makes a little sense to your listeners.
6: Okay.
7: I was trained in the late 60s, early 70s in Michigan, Michigan State University, at their medical school. Then I went to Hawaii back in 1972, did my internship, 73 through 76. I was a sugar plantation doctor where I had a chance to see first, second, third, and fourth generation Filipinos, Japanese, Chinese, and Koreans, and watch their health. I was their doctor, and what I saw was my first generation patients who were living on rice and vegetables, no dairy, very little meat, were always trim, never had prostate, breast, colon cancer, never had rheumatoid arthritis, never had heart disease, rarely had strokes, maybe when they got really old. They got into their 80s and 90s, were fully functional. Now, their kids, the kids of these immigrants started eating richer foods and started getting fatter and sicker, and then the grandkids were just as fat and sick as everybody else. So that inspired my interest in nutrition. I went back, became an internist, and self-studied about human nutrition. There's a lot written about it, but it's just not taught in medical school. It wasn't then, and that was 40 years ago, isn't now. Students do not, believe it or not, do not learn what a human being is supposed to eat. It's about the silliest thing in the world. It's like a veterinarian going to vet school and not learning what a dog or a cat or a bird eats. It's just absolutely unbelievable. Well, I had this corner on nutrition when I started studying about food, and I became a board-certified internist, and I have spent the last 38 years focusing my practice on nutrition. Well, it has been a frustrating road, to say the least, to see all these sick people. And believe me, at least 80% of your friends and relatives around you, look around you right now, they're sick because of food poisoning. Food poisoning is what it is from the rich Western diet. They're eating like kings and queens, and they're dying. I mean, we're not talking about just some little irritation of your tiny toe. We're talking about your husband dying of a heart attack, your wife dying of breast cancer, your children dying of diabetes. We're talking about a major catastrophe in public health and in personal lives. And doctors know absolutely nothing about food. In fact, many of them are on the paleo diet or the recommending Atkins diet or the believing Time magazine and Wall Street Journal articles that it's okay to eat eggs and butter and cheese. And believe me, these huckster article writers can fool medical doctors because they know nothing. Oh, I can't repeat myself anymore. They know nothing about human nutrition. Well, about just to, you know, kind of tell the story, I've been practicing food medicine for 38 years. I've taken care of almost 10,000 patients, had them cure severe rheumatoid arthritis, obesity, constipation, heart disease, and so on. These are all easily curable. Stop the food poisoning, the problems go away. It really is that simple. But anyway, I got frustrated about in 2011, I went to to Sacramento in California to the legislature, and I sat down with Senator Rodney Wright from Los Angeles and his group, and I said, hey, let's write a law that forces doctors to learn about human nutrition. So I gave them a draft, and they liked it. And then we had a Senate hearing in April of 2011, and the senator said, this is not going to pass. The reason it's not going to pass is because we don't want to force doctors to do anything. You know, doctors are told to do enough stuff. We don't want to tell our doctors to learn what human beings eat. Well, anyways, after the Senate meeting, they turned their minds around, and subsequently the bill called SB 380 was unanimously passed by both the minor and the major house in Sacramento. Unanimously passed. And then it was signed September 11th by Governor Jerry Brown. So we have a law in California that forces, absolutely insists, that doctors in California learn about human nutrition, signed by Governor Jerry Brown, September 11th, 2011. All right, well, that's cool, except for one problem. Is that is the legislatures gave the job to enforce this law to the California Medical Board, taking all the wind out of the law. What it's ended up as, this is 3 years this is going on, and I've been fighting them and testifying and all kinds of things. You're going to play one of the testimonies. Right. Is the Medical Board now to enforce Governor Jerry Brown's law that forces doctors to learn about nutrition, that should force the 11 medical schools in California to teach nutrition. What it's turned out is the California Medical Board now puts a paragraph or two in their newsletter about food, and that's how they satisfy the law. It's unbelievable what happened. I've tried to stop it. I've had some help trying to stop it, like Wayne Deisinger from Loma Linda and a few other doctors, but plain and simple, we're not going to stop this massive epidemic which fattens a million kids in California, which costs the state of California. Since Governor Jerry Brown signed that law, to date, it's cost like, you know, $300 billion for California. They've lost that much money because doctors don't know about nutrition. But, folks, that's just the way it is. We can't change it because big business, they always win. And that's enough.
8: Well, let's play a little bit of that clip, Dr. McDougall. Set this up for us. This is before the Medical Board of California, is that right?
7: That's correct. That was in January 2014. The Medical Board of California had their final meeting to enact the law that Governor Jerry Brown signed September 2011. And actually what they did is they just took all the teeth out of the law and decided to put two paragraphs in their newsletter every year that says doctors ought to learn about food, whereas it could have changed all of history, but they didn't. And this is what I said in response to their weakening the law and making it actually totally ineffective.
8: All right, let's listen to that. Here's Dr. John McDougall before the Medical Board of California back in January. Let's listen.
9: My name is Dr. John McDougall. I'm a board-certified internist, an assistant clinical professor at Touro Medical School, as well as Oregon Health and Science University, and I'm one of the authors of SB 380. This bill was signed into law in September of 2011. 2.5 years have passed since the bill was signed into law. In that period of time, the state of California has spent, I would estimate, $237 billion on dietary diseases, about $60 billion on diabetes, which is caused by diet, and about $50 billion on heart disease, which is caused by diet. These are dietary diseases that could be effectively treated if physicians understood the implications of the cause of diet and also diet therapy. But that is not the case. Doctors are not taught about diet therapy. They're not taught in any practical manner or any manner that translates into better health about the cause and treatment of dietary disease. Not only is this a financial implication, but since this law was signed into law, hundreds of thousands of children have become overweight and obese, and this could be prevented. The gatekeeper is the physician. The physician needs to know about diet. That is the intention and the letter of SB 380. The current proposal to just provide some education in a newsletter is inadequate. It will not accomplish what needs to be done in the state of California to protect the healthcare consumer, which is all of our jobs, physicians, as well as the Medical Board of California. proposals that have been made that I would like to have seriously considered, reconsidered, whatever else is necessary, is to require continuing medical education. This is not something new. Continuing medical education has been required in the past for other things. We need to get the 11 medical schools involved in this and all the other doctors. Thank you for the opportunity.
10: Thank you.
8: All right, Dr. McDougall, we've heard what you said. Time is passing by. Any response, any changes that you see coming around?
7: No, not that I can see. I think the legislature of California, they made an effort to make things right. The California Medical Board missed an opportunity. Wayne Deisinger from Loma Linda University happened to testify at the same meeting, said the same thing. Is the medical board missed an opportunity? People are dying as a result of dietary diseases. Doctors look totally ineffective. I mean, you can imagine how silly your doctor looks handing out a bag full of pills to people with dietary diseases. Now, patients think there's no hope. Well, there is no hope, and the doctors have no opportunity because somehow or another, I don't know, I don't think it's just by happenstance, because of the food industry, because of the medical business industry, there's no interest in curing people's problems. There's interest in selling blood pressure pills and diabetic pills and selling heart surgeries and cancer treatments. And I don't want you to think that this is a conspiracy. This is just how business works. I mean, that's where the money is. It's not like somebody's trying to hurt you. And I can prove that because you think about it, your heart surgeon is having his prostate removed, and your breast cancer surgeon is having her uterus removed, and she's on diabetic pills. It's not like these doctors are hiding something from you, just trying to hurt you and your family. It's just a matter of money drives the information, and nothing can stop it. So as a result, we have a situation where Americans and other parts of the world, now China and India, all over the Western world, people are suffering from food poisoning. And this food poisoning is making them fat, giving them diabetes, taking their vision away, killing them with breast, colon, and prostate cancer, killing them with blockages in their arteries. And, you know, it, plain and simple, too few people have stopped to see what's going on.
8: Mm-hmm. Now, Dr. McDougall, let's play the devil's advocate here. We are a medical school, you and I, we're a medical school, and we've been doing it the old way all along. From what I've talked to people, what I've talked to medical schools about this, to make the switch from what they're teaching now to what they should be teaching is not just simply, okay, let's teach differently, let's get some new textbooks in here. It takes a complete rearrangement of the entire faculty, the entire goals of the school, the entire, even the visual aids that they have up in the classroom has to be changed. That's not easy to do, and it would cost millions.
7: Well, it would cost, you know, 1 millionth as much as it's costing to pay for heart surgery.
8: That's true. That's true.
7: They won't do it because, you know, things are just stupid slow to change, and your professors and your medical schools don't want to give up their bacon and cheese sandwiches, and you know, they're too busy making money doing the other things, and it just doesn't fit the economics. That's why they're not doing it. It's wrong. Whether or not we'll ever make it right, I don't know. I mean, if we had a major epidemic of some virus that came through the state of California that was killing 80% of the people, which these dietary diseases are, they're disabling and killing 80% of the people. If a virus came through the state that was doing that, don't you think we'd launch some type of effort?
8: But we have that kind of epidemic. It's going on. It's called the chronic disease epidemic.
7: Yeah, well, it's food poisoning.
8: Yeah.
7: This is food poisoning. Now I have to add to your listeners right now, there's a simple solution to food poisoning. You stop the meat, the dairy, the fish, the olive oil, and what you do is you replace it with man's traditional diet. You replace it with rice and corn and potatoes. And there are people in your audience who are old enough and wise enough and well enough educated to understand that throughout all of human history, the human diet has been based on starch, like potatoes in South America, and like rice in Asia, and like corn for the Native American, and the Aztecs and the Mayans. People have lived on starch with fruits and vegetables, and meat and dairy has been a minor part of their diet, except for the kings and queens of various societies. When people got rich, then they started eating the pigs and the cows and the chickens, and then they got fat and gout and heart disease and diabetes, just like Americans. This is no mystery. You know, a five-year-old can understand this. I have a five-year-old grandson that understands this. You know, nobody's going to do anything because there's just too much money. It's like global warming. You know, the planet is dying from global warming, and because the effects are still rather subtle, The actions are too few. Well, the public is dying from food poisoning, and because the wheels keep turning, nobody's going to do anything. But individuals out there who are tired of having rheumatoid arthritis and psoriatic arthritis and horrible chest pains and so fat they can't fit in an airplane seat, who are, you know, suffering from horrible stomach pains on a bag full of drugs, if you and your family want to stop being sick, what you do is you change your diet to oatmeal for breakfast, which I just had,
10: yes,
7: waffles and pancakes. For lunch, you have bean soup, pea soup, lentil soup. For dinner, you have bean burritos without the cheese and meat, mm-hmm, spaghetti and marinara sauce. This will cut your food bill. It'll cut your food bill by two-thirds. You'll spend two-thirds of the money on food, and you won't be sick anymore, and you throw your diabetic pills away and your blood pressure pills away, and everybody knows this, and you won't find a doctor in the state of California that will stand on stage with me and say anything, because I would embarrass them to death if they tried, because they're so wrong and they know it. And it's disgusting, and that's the way it is.
8: Well, very good. I love talking with Dr. John McDougall because he tells it like it is. This is a man of the 70s, I guess. Dr. John McDougall. So we'll take a short break, and when we come back, I want to find out, Dr. McDougall, what you did personally to fight this. I mean, you testified, yes, but what did you do professionally? What did you build there in California? What did you put in place there in California to help get this message across and help make sick people well, which was the goal of every physician out there? So we'll learn about that on our return, so stay right where you are.

0: I felt that I was living a healthy lifestyle, but I was starting to have a few problems that I attributed to aging. I did not consider myself obese, but I had gained 40 pounds over a period of about 25 years. My cholesterol was raising, my blood pressure was beginning to creep up, I was on medication, a series of medications for lowering my cholesterol, but the condition that affected my lifestyle the most was the osteoarthritis in my knees. I had very limited mobility and limited range of motion, constant pain, and this was affecting the interaction with my grandchildren. When I first began making changes through the CHIP program, pounds began to melt off right away. Inflammation and other symptoms of my osteoarthritis in my knees just disappeared. I was able to eliminate medication that I was taking for cholesterol. I felt so much better, had so much energy, and I truly believe I was healthier than I was in my 40s. CHIP has given me a second chance for an active life and a long life. I'm really looking forward to being an active part of my grandchildren's lives as they grow, and I've chosen to be healthy for the rest of my life.
1: Are you ready to be healthy for the rest of your life? 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Welcome back to the program. I'm your host, Charles Mills. We're here with Dr. John McDougall. By the way, his latest book, The Starch Solution, is out. I would recommend this book strongly to you. It is talking about all the things he's talking about on this program today. And Dr. McDougall, you saw the problem. The medical establishment wasn't going anywhere. The hospitals you worked for weren't going anywhere. Nothing was happening. What did you do professionally to try to get this message out? And what are you continuing to do to this day?
2: We talked about SB 380, and I told you that helped write this bill and got it passed unanimously. I did that. I run a clinic here in Santa Rosa, California.
1: That's it, the clinic. Tell us about the clinic.
2: Yeah, I run a clinic. I have run inpatient clinic settings for 28 years. I used to run them at hospital in the Napa Valley. And that was kind of cool. For 16 years, I ran this clinic at the second best heart surgery hospital in California. And I did refer some of my patients to the GI specialists there and the heart surgeons there. But I want to tell you, in 16 years, even though I took care of about 3,000 people at St. Helena Hospital, I brought them in millions of dollars. I never, ever got a single referral from any of the other doctors in the St. Helena community. Not one single referral of one of their patients, but I did see the doctors, and I saw their spouses, and I saw their children. But somehow or another, they never saw any need for a dietary change for any of the patients and all the Napa Valley that they took care of. Finally, after 16 years, I said, I'm embarrassed to be with you people anymore, and I quit.
1: Okay, so you made that you broke away, you went out on your own. What did you do? Again, my listeners are thinking, Dr. McDougall, I understand what you're saying, I believe what you're saying. What should I do if I cannot go to the hospital, if I cannot go to my doctor? What should I do? Now, you already identified changing of diets, but what else can they do for medical help?
2: What do you do? Get out of the system. Get away from these people. And the way you get away from these people, because most of your problems are dietary diseases, change your diet, get healthy, get off your drugs, stop being a sick person.
1: Yes.
2: You know, just like if you don't want to go visit the lung doctor, the pulmonologist, you quit smoking. You don't want to visit the heart surgeon, the breast cancer specialist, the prostate cancer specialist, the diabetic specialist. Stop eating the garbage. Stop eating the meat and the dairy and the oil. Start eating potatoes, rice, corn, and vegetables. What will happen is you and your family will get out of the system. You'll get healthy. Yeah, you still need hospitals for things like if you get an auto accident, but you wear your safety belt, don't you? I mean, you do everything you can to stay away from the medical business. That's what you ought to do. You ought to get well. You ought to make these suckers starve to death because they deserve to starve to death. The current hospital system, the drug companies, they deserve to starve to death. Not that they're intentionally trying to hurt you. It's just that they're selling a product that doesn't do what you want. People are not cured of heart disease with heart surgery. They're not cured of diabetes with diabetic pills. These problems are due to food poisoning. They can be fixed overnight by changing your diet. And a lot of people are starting to understand this. In fact, so much so that the food companies are scared to death. You look in the newspapers these days, the front page headline articles about how eating saturated fat, how eating butter, how eating eggs and meat are good for you. Companies have taken a last-ditch effort to try and save their industry, and I think they're doing something else. Let me tell you what else I think they're doing. They remember about 5 years ago how Big Tobacco was asked to testify in front of Congress, and Big Tobacco told the American public and told Congress that tobacco was not addicting and it was safe for people to smoke. And these executives almost went to jail as a result of that. Barely escaped going to jail. Well, I think the food executives, and maybe even the hospital executives, and maybe even the drug company executives, I think they see their day of reckoning coming. I can see a day when Congress asks them to get in front of the American public and tell the American public about what they did, fully knowledgeable about what they've done to the American public in terms of food poisoning, in terms of pharmaceutical poisoning, in terms of bypass and angiograms and angioplasty operations that were not indicated. And you know what? I wouldn't be surprised if a few went to jail. I think they should. I mean, they've killed your husband. They've made your children orphans and lost their dads and moms because of simple dietary diseases that should have been fixed 40, 50 years ago, and because of big business. Just like big tobacco and big alcohol, big food is someday soon going to see their judgment day in front of the public, and they deserve it. Every single one, and big hospitals do too.
1: Now, let's stop for a minute here, Dr. McDougal. When did they know? When did these people in the food industry and the medical industry, when did the light come on saying, whoa, we're killing people?
2: Oh, listen, you go back to Senator George McGovern. Okay, the Dietary Goals of the United States, published in 1977.
1: Okay.
2: Clearly, just go back to that document, February 1977. The McGovern Report, the Dietary Goals of the U.S., told the American public that heart disease, major cancers, diabetes, obesity were due to the meat and the dairy and the egg industry. And the industries fought back, and they changed the dietary goals by the end of 1977. That was one of the major attempts. And then C. Everett Koop in 1985.
1: Yes.
2: Published the Surgeon General's report on nutrition and health, which was supposed to be just like Luther Terry's report on smoking and health in 1964. You see, big food saw what happened to big tobacco with Luther Terry's report, the Surgeon General's report on smoking and health. They saw how big tobacco, you know, almost got shut out of the U.S. People, half the public smoked in 1970. Now fewer than 20% smoke. And big food said, we will not let this happen to us. This happened in the late 1970s and the early 1980s. We all knew all this. We tried to fix the U.S. population, and the food companies launched an attack to make sure that they didn't have the same outcome as big tobacco. And to date, they have won. But, you know, the possibility is going to change. And I think, you know, we're on the verge of change where big food is going to see their day. Just like big tobacco did in this country and big alcohol has, big food is going to be held accountable. And they're scared, and they should be scared. So in answer to your question, 1977, the Dietary Goals of the United States, 1985, C. Everett Koop's report on nutrition and health in the United States clearly laid this out. So how many years ago is that? Like 40 years ago?
1: Yes.
2: It's been 40 years that big food has bought Congress. They bought lobbyists. They passed laws like food disparagement laws. They bought the media, including the magazines and the newspapers and the radio stations. And yes, they have won to date, but the suffering for not only people, but planet Earth is unsustainable. The livestock industry is among the top pollutants of this entire planet. You know, it's just absolutely insane. So in answer to your question, Judgment Day is coming.
1: Judgment Day is coming.
2: I hope I have a chance to meet some of your listeners who believe differently on stage. Why don't you do a debate? Why don't you bring some of the hotshot doctors and scientists that are listening to this radio show on stage, and let's discuss this and how I'm wrong and they're right, and we should continue to get away with what's killing people, children, adults, the planet, the environment, the animals. Let's just talk about how it's justifiable.
1: Mm-hmm. I love talking to this guy. I absolutely love it. He has a website, www.drmcdougall.com, drmcdougall.com. And all of his stuff on there is absolutely free. He's got reams of information for you there. And I have a feeling, Dr. McDougall, this is one of your ways of fighting back. Am I right?
2: Well, you know, the plain and simple fact is I'm 67 years old. I don't really care anymore.
1: I can tell you don't care anymore.
2: You know, I really don't. Things have got to change, and the liars and the polluters and the cowards have to stand up and answer for what they're doing. And this is not just a matter of a joke. We're talking about 80% of the people being fat. Yes. We're talking about half the people dying of heart disease. We're talking about your loved one, your children, your husband, your wife, your community, your planet being destroyed, and it can be fixed. Just stand up and do something about it.
1: Well, I think you should run for president on the health ticket, Dr. McDougal.
2: Surgeon General.
1: That'll work, too.
2: Hey, wouldn't that be fun? I'd have a 24-hour reign before they ask me, you know?
1: Well, some would, but I'm sure some would just call you blessed. I'm sure.
2: You know what? I just hope your listeners are getting angry.
1: Yes.
2: Just get angry at me. I don't care. Get angry at my enthusiasm. Tell me I'm not politically correct. Just get angry. Do something about it. Just don't sit there and smile and watch this go on. If the stakes are too great, do something.
1: Dr. John McDougall, our guest today. His website, www.drmcdougall.com. Dr. McDougall, it is always a pleasure and it's always exciting to have you on the show. Thank you so much.
2: Thanks. Bye.
1: Bye-bye. 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Until next time, this is Charles Mills along with Dr. John McDougall inviting you to be healthy by choice. 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
4: And when he was entered into a ship, his disciples followed him. And behold, there arose a great tempest in the sea, insomuch that the ship was covered with the waves. But he was asleep. And his disciples came to him, and awoke him, saying, Lord, save us, we perish. And he saith unto them, Why are ye fearful, O ye of little faith? Then he arose and rebuked the winds and the sea, and there was a great calm. But the men marveled, saying, What manner of man is this, that even the winds and the sea obey him?
5: I have confidence in you through the Lord that ye will be none otherwise minded, but he that troubleth you shall bear his judgment, whosoever he be.
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7: Now a look at your morning weather on Lafayette Christian Talk Radio. Mostly cloudy today with a high near 83 and lows around 71. Mostly sunny tomorrow with a high of 89 and lows around 69. For your Thursday, partly sunny with a high near 88 and lows around 67. And for Friday, intermittent clouds with a high near 88 and lows around 67. That's your morning weather on Lafayette Christian Talk Radio.
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9: Now a Christian News Radio Minute brought to you by Trinity Debt Management, helping you get debt-free for keeps. President Trump says refinery disruptions rather than the Strait of Hormuz are now the main reason gas prices are high. He points to Ukraine attacks on Russian refineries and closures in California. Elon Musk says SpaceX plans to rename its artificial intelligence unit from SpaceX AI to SpaceX SI, adopting President Trump's preferred term, superintelligence. A large crowd of protesters filled a plaza on the Cornell University campus to protest the school's handling of assault accusations against members of a fraternity, calling the school out for inaction. And a British Airways jet heading for Chicago from London Monday made an emergency landing heading back to the airport after a technical issue. The jet descended 27,000 feet in a matter of minutes. With our Christian News Radio Network, I'm Jack Robertson. 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
11: 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Adrian Westney Jr. here is your host. We're going to get to the message now by Pastor Wendley Phipps. Today's program is number 516 in our series, for those of you who keep the reference numbers. And at the end of the program, I'll be able to share with you how you may reach us and request audio copies if you so desire. Here now, though, is Pastor Wendley Phipps, the title, The Light of the World.
12: Leviticus 23:34, I read, "Speak unto the children of Israel, saying, the 15th day of this seventh month shall be the Feast of Tabernacle, for 7 days unto the Lord. On the first day shall be an holy convocation. Ye shall do no servile work therein. 7 days ye shall offer an offering made by fire unto the Lord. On the eighth day shall be an holy convocation unto you, and ye shall offer an offering made by fire unto the Lord. It is a solemn assembly, and ye shall do no servile work therein. These are the feast of the Lord, which ye shall proclaim to be holy convocations, to offer and burnt offering made by fire unto the Lord, a burnt offering and a meat offering, a sacrifice and drink offerings, everything upon his day, beside the Sabbaths of the Lord, and beside your gifts, and beside all your vows, and beside all your freewill offerings, which you give unto the Lord." May God add a blessing to the reading of his word today. Our message this morning, the light of the world. Around the close of the harvest each year in Israel, the people left the security of their homes and camped all around Jerusalem in little huts of palm leaves and olive branches. As far as the eye could see, sprawling tents and temporary dwellings dotted the landscape. The sheer scale of the encampment was enough to boggle the mind. This was the Feast of Tabernacles. And it was much more than just another celebration of their social and spiritual heritage. The Feast of Tabernacles was the great holiday of the nation. This feast was preceded by a day of atonement, which occurred on the 10th day of the seventh month, when everyone was to afflict his soul by confessing his sins, both to the Lord and to his brethren. This humiliation was to prepare the way for the celebration of the Feast of Tabernacles. It lasted 7 days. It was a memorial of the protecting care of God when he led Israel through the wilderness. The Feast of Tabernacles was instituted by God to bring back to their collective remembrance a difficult chapter in their history. At the Feast of Tabernacles, God's people recounted those difficult days when Moses and their forefathers wandered in the wilderness. The Feast of Tabernacles was God's way of reminding his people of the temporary nature of their earthly tabernacle. The Feast of Tabernacles was God's way of reminding his people of the work still left to be done. It was God's way of keeping before the people the work they had to do before they could see the promised land. The Feast of Tabernacles was a testament to their hopes, but it was also God's opportunity to remind his people that they were spiritually unprepared to possess the land of Canaan. The Feast of Tabernacles signified that they had come full circle one more year without entering the land of promise. Brothers and sisters, as I attend our general conference, for me, it is a bittersweet experience. It is held in the land of my new birth. See, I was born again in Canada. I found Jesus Christ in Canada. But for me, like many of God's people attending the Feast of Tabernacles, my visits to our large convocations are always bittersweet. You see, these large convocations bring me face to face with the reality that spiritually as a people, we're still here. And we're still wandering in the wilderness of woe and sorrow. It reminds me that we are still as a people unprepared for the place God has prepared for us. As I listen to the preaching and to the singing, it reminds me of those faithful pioneers who have gone on before us. For me, I say these convocations are bittersweet. They remind me that we are not home yet. They remind me of faithful soldiers who can no longer bear the battle in the heat of the day. They remind me of faithful soldiers who have shielded their swords, who have placed them back in their scabbards and laid down to rest in hopes that Jesus soon will come. They remind me of faces I've loved so long who can no longer be with us. I have a mother buried there in that soil. And I don't know about you, but sometimes in the sweet stillness of my moments with God, I long to hear the strains of angelic choruses sing. I enjoy the music that I hear from our large choirs and our congregations, but every time I pass this way, I'm reminded that I'm still listening to the jangling discords of earth. I'm reminded that we as a people have not found and we have not done what we promised God we would do, and that's why we're still here. Mercy. Every time I pass this way, I'm jolted by the reality that we as a people are in greater need today of God's power than ever before. And because we do not have God's power like we ought, we have become sellers of slogans. We've become merchants of rhetoric. We've become peddlers of policy. You're not listening to me. We've become peddlers of policy and distributors of things novel because we do not have God's power like we should. We spend more time making decisions than we do making disciples. And because we do not have God's power like we should, we've become casualties of our own apathy. Casualties of our own indifference. And in our churches, we spend too much time, and that's why we're still here. We spend too much time punishing each other with our own pettiness. And that's why we're still here. I said, that's why we're still here. We spend too much time victimizing each other in the name of the Lord.
13: folks working like the devil for the Lord. That's why we're still here. Well, is it any wonder that we are like those Israelites by the rivers of Babylon? Every convocation reminds me we're still scuffling, struggling, wrestling with sin and evil. These large convocations remind us of two things. The first is that we are only nomads here. We are Bedouins here. We are maladjusted to the climate of sin and wrong, but we're still here. They should remind us that we are a peculiar people. We're in a dry and barren land, but we're still here. These large convocations ought to inspire us to do whatever we've got to do to get ready for the great day of our Lord's appearing. It's nice to rejoice in the fellowship of the saints, but I'm looking forward to fellowship with loved ones who have been laid to rest. I'm looking forward to walking with the 420 elders. I'm looking forward to singing backup for the 144,000 choir. I can't be in the choir, but maybe, Lord, let me sing backup.
14: Yes, sir.
13: We must never lose our longing to see those saints who have come out of great tribulation and have washed their robes in the blood of the Lamb. We must never lose our longing to see those saints in whose mouth there was found, says the Bible, no guile. I want to meet one of those saints, because I haven't met any down here yet.
14: Yes, sir.
13: In whose mouth there is no guile.
14: Yes, sir. Praise him.
13: Who follow the Lamb whithersoever he goeth. We ought to long to hear the 144,000 tell their story, give their testimonies, sing the song that even angels can't sing.
14: Yes, sir.
13: Oh, these large convocations ought to make you homesick for heaven. By the rivers of Babylon, we sit and we weep as we think of Zion. When the children of Israel were brought as slaves and prisoners of war to that strange land, they never forgot that they were a long way from their own land and country. They never forgot that Babylon was a house of bondage. We're living in a house of bondage. Cable TV and all. It's still bondage. They never forgot that their conquerors housed them, fed them, employed them in their fields and galleys. But a benevolent master is still a master. Even if he's good to you. He's still a master. In this strange land, God's people were not allowed to build and live in the cities, the places of commerce and concourse. Instead, they were relegated to live by the rivers of solitude, where they mingled their tears with the streams at the river's edge. You can find some of them by the river Chebar in Ezekiel and by the river Ulai in Daniel. But as God's people reflected on Zion, its walls and temples, as they reflected on the former glory of their beloved Zion, they would sit by the river and they wept. They said, when we remembered Zion, we put our instruments away. We hung our harps on the willow trees. Are you with me today? We could find what they were saying is we could find no solace in entertainment.
14: Yes, sir.
13: Entertainment tonight shouldn't keep you satisfied.
14: All right.
13: They said we could find no solace in diversion. We brought our harps for songs of comfort, but when we remembered Zion, our grief, we were grieved in our spirit. When we remembered Zion, how can we sing the Lord's song in a strange land? Brothers and sisters, the songs they used in worship, they found it difficult to sing them under bondage and slavery. One writer said, they did not hide their harps in the bushes or in the hollows of the rocks, but they hung them up in full view as to say to Babylon, we cannot sing God's song for you, for your gods. We put away our harps. We refused to sing. Brothers and sisters, when they came to the Feast of Tabernacles, the glory of Jerusalem was always in their minds. We could not use our songs and harps, they said, for praising God alone, for the entertainment of Babylon's sons. You know, when people always ask me, how come you don't sing that other kind of music? I can't sing, use the gift God has given me to entertain the sons of Babylon. I'm not going to use this gift God has given me to entertain the sons of Babylon. We cannot forget the glories of our Jerusalem home. For if we forget thee, O Jerusalem, let our tongues cleave to the roof of our mouths. And so, like we do today in Toronto, Canada, our church has come full circle another 5 years. As fathers and mothers and sons and daughters came from every corner in Israel, we gather today from every corner of the globe at the Feast of Tabernacles. The outer court of the temple was crowded with pilgrims. It's crowded up there today too. Every morning, water was brought in a golden vessel from the pool of Siloam, and the priests would pour the water upon the altar of sacrifice. It was an awesome experience to be there. The water being poured on the altar of sacrifice reminded them of the day that in Meribah, when God brought water out of a rock, it reminded them that if ever they came into difficult places, that God would provide a miracle. To me, one of the great mysteries of God's character is that sometimes, even in our murmuring and unfaithfulness, even in our shame and our unworthiness, God still works miracles for us. What a mighty God. To me, this is one of the great mysteries of God's character, that even in the midst of our failure and treachery, in the midst of our faults and transgressions, God is still willing to move mountains for us.
15: Amen.
13: Oh, how God came through every morning during the Feast of Tabernacles, the pouring of the water. It was also meant to inspire them to be faithful. But today, for the next few moments, I want to draw your attention to what God's people did during the evenings of the encampment at the Feast of Tabernacles. Now, it was something to see. Every night, as the darkness settled over Jerusalem, the priest would go to the temple and they would light two great lamps. They tell me that the light was so bright that it would shine in every quarter of the holy city of Jerusalem. Years before this, you know, Isaiah had warned that darkness would cover the earth. Gross darkness the people. And we are living in such a time today. But every time they lit the lamps, it reminded them, stay with me today, that one day a great light was coming. It would also lighten their hearts and not just their houses. Every time they lit the lamps, they remembered the words of Isaiah that someday even the Gentiles will come to the light. And even kings would come to the brightness of his rising. And during one of the Feast of Tabernacles, oh, thank you, Lord. Jesus was in the temple court at the time of the feast. Crowds assembled in the place. And in the court, they were going through this activity. They erected high standards, she said, upon which they placed lamps that were branching. After the evening sacrifice, these lamps were lighted, and the flame was bright. Stay with me. Strong. Filled the court. It represented the pillar of fire that guided the children of Israel through Israel, through the wilderness. That this sight created the greatest enthusiasm. This bright light that shone all through Jerusalem. And their admiration for this light was unbounded.

0: silence was suddenly heard speaking in clear, unadulterated tones, "I am the light of the world." His words fell on the ears of the people with a strange power, for when he spoke, divinity flashed through humanity. The light of the world. I am the light of the world.
1: Amen.
0: Brothers and sisters, allow me to share a few things about this light, about light. The first thing light helps you to do is to see.
1: All right.
0: I can tell you it is the light of Jesus shining in your light life that will help you to see the true character of people around you. You see, when you can, amen. You know, sometimes you will look at somebody and the Lord will speak to you and say to you, "She ain't right. Move on."
1: Yes, sir.
0: Sometimes the Lord will speak to you. Sometimes the Lord will say to you, "That person needs me. Go to him." The light of Jesus shining in your heart will help you to see the true character of those around you. But most importantly, the light will help you to see yourself.
2: Amen.
0: The way you really are. This light of his purity will let you see any falseness in you.
1: All right.
0: The light of his perfection will help you to see that even at your best, your righteousness is still filthy rags. Next thing the light of Jesus in your heart will do for you, it will guide you. "For he that followeth me," said Jesus, "won't walk in darkness. So walk as children of light. I am the light of the world. I am the light of the world," said Jesus. Brothers and sisters, those words lift our Christ above the limitations of all humanity, and they bring us to our knees. He is the light of the world. He was thinking of the darkness that would overtake our cities when he said that. Because we're living in darkness today. I said we're living in darkness today. He was thinking of the darkness of fear. We're fearful. Uncertainty. He was thinking of the darkness that rules over the kingdom of death and the grave. I'm glad he's the light of the world. I'm glad Jesus is the light of the world. Listen to one writer said. Listen to what he said. "For Lord, we know no dawn but thine. Send forth thy beams divine." In the early days of America, the pioneers in the Northwest used to attend church in old log schoolhouses in the woods. And there weren't many clocks and watches back then. And the church meetings were always announced that they would begin at early candlelight. In those days, there wasn't an electricity. There weren't many oil lamps either. But the church folk had a custom, an unwritten rule in the neighborhood. It was understood that every family attending the service that night would bring at least one candle. The first one to arrive would light his candle, put it on one of the wooden candlesticks on the windowsill. He would let the hot wax drip in the base. Are you listening to me? And then he would steady the candle before it cooled. And every man who came into the service would light his candle. And as the congregation grew, the light would grow. If the congregation was small, it would be what the church folk call a dim light in the church. If it was a large congregation, the place was lit up with a warm and holy glow. I'm asking you today, is the world seeing in our churches a dim light? Or is it a bright light? Is the light of God shining in you?

Well, that's the end of the message today. It has to be because we are almost out of time. And unfortunately, with our time slot and our time format here on radio, we have to bring things to a close. But it's been a wonderful message, the light of the world. I hope that

0: 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Well, we're going to say goodbye right now. My name is Adrian Westney Jr. I've enjoyed being your host today again.
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2: Fifty-five 5,000 people are slaughtered every year on the highways of America. Other thousands are numbered annually with the victims of a growing U.S. criminal army. I'll be back in a moment with the amazing facts about sinking sand and security.

Hello, this is Joe Cruz on the Amazing Facts broadcast, facts which affect you. Some time ago, the President of the United States spoke out very plainly about the state of law enforcement in the nation. His message was prompted by several facts. First, the latest FBI records reveal that we're experiencing a growing crime wave. Secondly, of the estimated 2.5 million citizens who would be seriously affected by crime next year, 9,000 of them would be murdered, 16,000 women would be criminally assaulted, 130,000 individuals would experience aggravated assault, and the remainder would be victims of robbery, burglary, larceny, or maybe auto theft. Also, friends, the streets of America are no longer safe. Young thugs and hoodlums, many of them actuated and motivated by drugs and barbiturates and pep pills, are moving into the illicit market to the tune of over 4 billion doses a year and making it practically unsafe for law-abiding people to walk out on the streets of our cities. Not only are the streets of our cities unsafe, but even the highways are unsafe too. During the coming year, over 3 million citizens, which I suppose is comparable to the city the size of Philadelphia, will be involved in automobile accidents. And out of those 3 million, about 55,000 or so will be slaughtered on the highway. Now, this is equivalent to the sinking of 10 giant ocean liners in one year, or the crashing of 500 jet passenger planes, 40 a month, 10 a week, and one or more a day. Now, just try to imagine how that kind of a tragedy would affect our society, and yet we're not too much affected when we lose them on the highways. And so from every angle, you and I should be very concerned over these alarming statistics, friends. Every segment of society today should seek to renew those commonplace virtues of sobriety, honesty, and integrity to do what they can to restore individually a respect for law and order and discipline. At a time when disrespect for law seems to be undermining the very foundations of society and of the country, we should be constantly trying to encourage obedience to law. But strange as it may seem, the escalating crime rate takes place in the same year that the churches of the nation experience their highest membership rate. The theological emphasis to which church people have been subjected during the last few decades actually seems to have weakened moral discipline rather than to strengthen it. How could it be otherwise when people are bombarded Sunday by Sunday and week by week with the following theme? Now listen, I'm going to give you three things that are being communicated today from the pulpits of the land. Number one, the traditional Christian moral code is a form of legalism. Two, the refusal of Christians to engage in certain worldly dissipations is a form of negativism and puritanism which harms the personality. And number three, the holding up of certain great Christian virtues as ideals of conduct is a form of self-righteousness. Now these statements that I've just given to you have been repeated so many times in books and sermons and articles and lectures, and they've been read and heard by so many people that it seems that those who hear and read are actually believing them now. Many people, especially young people, have concluded that moral discipline in any form is an unpardonable sin. They seem to regard life basically as an arena in which to do battle against authority and order. Far from achieving maturity and stable personality, this kind of conduct constitutes a civil war. Civil war with the individual and civil war with others also. Now we need to recognize, friends, that legalism, moralism, negativism, and self-righteousness are not a part of the Christian gospel. Not at all. The New Testament especially makes it clear that the Christian's moral discipline is his response to God's unmerited grace. And therefore, inherent in one's acceptance of Christ and his commitment to him and his way of life is the individual's obligation to exert every effort to conform his life to God's great moral code, the Ten Commandments. Grace and moral effort are combined by God in the gospel. And what God hath joined together, let no theologian put asunder. Said the Master of all of us, and I think you'll remember these words in Matthew 7, "Therefore, whosoever heareth these sayings of mine and doeth them, I will liken him unto a wise man which built his house upon a rock. And the rain descended, and the floods came, and the winds blew and beat upon that house, and it fell not, for it was founded upon a rock. And every one that heareth these sayings of mine and doeth them not shall be likened unto a foolish man which built his house upon the sand. And the rain descended, and the floods came, and the winds blew and beat upon that house, and it fell, and great was the fall." Matthew 7, 24 to 27. Now in this parable, which closes the Sermon on the Mount, by the way,
Our Lord speaks of two houses built on two different foundations. The main point to be noticed in this parable is the importance of moral obedience for a stable character. The man who builds his house on the rock is the man who hears and obeys. The man who builds his house on sand is the man who hears but disobeys. The wise man obeys, the foolish man disobeys. The wise man saves his house by obeying, and the foolish man loses everything by disobeying. Now you can readily see that the lesson is obvious. The emergencies of life, the storms, rain, floods, wind, beat on both houses, regardless of the foundation. The difference is that one stood and the other fell. Likewise, when the storms of life assail us, the question is whether the character will collapse and disintegrate, or whether it will endure. The foundation makes all the difference, friends, and it's obedience to God's commandments that gives strong foundation to human characters. I'd say to you that any individual considering an exchange of obedience for popularity is contemplating an exchange of rock for sand. Popularity is as subject to change as the winds that blow from every quarter of the compass. Public opinion, upon which popularity depends, can deify you today and curse you tomorrow. It shouts your praises one hour and it hisses its anathemas of hate the next. It'll crown you with garland leaves one moment and with a crown of thorns the next. As foundation material for stable moral character, popularity is nothing but shifting sand. Fame? Who isn't interested in that? We all are to some extent, but experience has taught us that fame is like a gaily colored bubble that bursts and leaves behind it nothing but airy nothingness. Who remembers the heroes of yesterday? Who remembers the shining lights of art and the various professions of yesterday? Why, they're no sooner dead than people began to think of their successors. Fame? Fame doesn't hold up as stable material for moral character, friends. And what about success and wealth? When the tempest breaks and when the storms come, success and wealth have a way of eluding those who chase after them and escaping the ones who actually possess them. If the rich and the successful of history could only speak to you today, they would testify that as foundation material for character, materialism is nothing but sand, treacherous sand, against which the tempest can and will prevail. And so in terms of earthly material as foundations for character that will endure and not disintegrate, all of man's sufficiency is always insufficient, and his adequacy is always inadequate. You see, man is at the mercy of everything, from microbes to drunken drivers, and from the mistakes of surgeons to the hatred of enemies, from accidents downstairs to atom bombs dropping from high-flying planes. Absolute security is simply not for sale, friends. While scientists do not agree about the form of the Earth's destruction, they do seem to agree that sooner or later the mountains will depart, and the hills will be removed, and the Earth will serve no more as a dwelling place for man. So if we stand on nothing but the earth, we stand on a sinking ship. If we have faith in nothing but the visible, we have faith in nothing but the transient. The apparent security of material things is just a vast illusion. They can't answer man's most important question, friends. They can't bear his heaviest burden. They can't heal his deepest hurt either. He who puts his faith in possessions does no more than put his trust in a broken reed of a staff that will pierce the hand of anybody that leans on it. Luke, the writer of the book of Acts, in chapter 5, verse 32, says, "The Holy Ghost, whom God hath given to those who obey him." Now, friends, here's a deciding factor that makes for victory or defeat or success or failure in a person's Christian experience. Victorious living is not a matter of strength, of might, or intelligence. It's a matter of surrendering oneself to God in voluntary obedience. Do we need this today? I mean this power? We're surrounded by another power that permeates the very world, and we see immorality and wickedness on every hand. One out of every two marriages ending up in the divorce courts. Thousands and thousands of husbands walk out on their families this year. Embezzlers and shoplifters, white-collar people will lift more out of the treasures of their employers than professional thieves will steal from the public. You mean to say you can live in this kind of an atmosphere and not be affected by it? You can't unless you're insulated by a power above yourselves. Let's not be so naive, friends. We need a power that'll keep us in these days. And if we're to live in such a way that we can be insulated and kept from the evil around us,
we need to render an obedience to the extent that God will give us the Holy Spirit. You see, the moment a man decides to obey, God decides to act in that man's behalf. Let an individual decide to be truthful, to be pure, to be honest, to refrain from vulgarity and moral laxity and lying and honoring parents, in short, keeping all the commandments of God. And my friends, when he decides that, God will supply the power to make that decision effective and to make it lasting. God always backs the dedicated will. Look at that man at the pool of Bethesda. No sooner had he made the effort than God supplied the power. Witness the children of Israel at the Red Sea. No sooner had they stepped into the Red Sea than the waters parted. There was Elijah on Mount Carmel. No sooner had he acted in faith than God sent that fire. Think of Joseph in Potiphar's house. No sooner had he made the attempt to flee than God gave him the victory. And there were the three worthy Hebrews on the plains of Dura. We could repeat experience after experience, showing that God always honors a dedicated will. No sooner do people act obediently than God acts savingly. And when God's people, individually or collectively, take the field of action obediently, they can count on the supporting battalions of heaven to take the field with them. Do you want a character and personality that'll take you past the moral quicksands confronting us today, friends? Do you want victory over sin? That victory is possible, I repeat, only through a grant of power from God. That power is the Holy Spirit that God gives to those that obey Him. It's the measure and degree with which we align our will with God's will that determines whether we shall experience victory or defeat, moral dignity or moral degradation. No matter how deep-seated the sin habit may be, God will help us to overcome and supply every deficiency of character when we resolutely set about to do His will. Listen to these two promises, Romans 3:26. Likewise, the Spirit also helpeth our infirmities. Now, friends, this ensures us that no moral or spiritual infirmity is beyond the power of God. He not only forgives sins, but He makes provision to conquer sin. And if we will surrender ourselves to God daily as instruments of righteousness, sin shall not have any dominion over us. Well, do you find yourself willing today to obey all of God's truth, friends? Are you ready to defy the ungodly majority in order to stand with a few whom Jesus saw and described in that narrow way? I hope you settle it once and for all. And now, this is Joe Cruz saying goodbye for today.

0: It's time now for Bible Talk. Join Gary Gibbs and John Bradshaw as they open the Bible to deepen our understanding of God's Word.
1: Hi, and welcome to Bible Talk, where we discuss the Bible and how the Bible affects us today. I'm John Bradshaw.
2: And I'm Gary Gibbs.
1: And I've got a question for you, Gary, as we start today. We've been talking lately about the church, going to church, choosing a church, why there are so many churches. Do you think we can ever look forward to the day when there'll be just one church? And there may be two sides to looking at this, because if you ever hear any of the scuttlebutt, any of the conspiracy theories that's going around, there's coming one world church that's going to sucker everybody, and maybe there'll be a few holdouts standing on the side of the Lord. So that's the negative side. Can we look at this positively and say, one day we're all going to come together in the right frame of mind to worship at Jesus' feet? What do you think?
2: There are over 5,000. 10,000 churches. In fact, I saw somebody count 10,000 churches.
1: That was a quick jump from 5,000 a moment ago.
2: It was. It used to be 5, and it just went up to 10.
1: Okay.
2: I wrote a book called One World Church, and I want to make that available to our listeners. They'll stay with us at the end of the program. We'll give the address and phone number, and you call in and get that. Coming One World Church. But to answer your question, will there ever be one church? Yes, there will.
1: Okay. What church is it?
2: Well, of course, it's my church.
1: Oh, all right. It's not my church, then it's your church.
2: No, it's not yours. It's my church.
1: Well, that's probably the answer everyone will give.
2: Exactly. That's my point. If you ask everybody, they're going to say, well, I know all the other churches are bad, but I've got the church. It's my church. And that's why we have so many different churches. I think we have to recognize that we all have problems.
1: Yeah, sure. And Jesus, you know, said, except you be as little children. That is, among other things, a willingness to learn, a humility about you, a willingness to say, well, maybe I don't know everything, and perhaps I've got some learning to do. I meet a lot of people, you know, from lots and lots of different churches, and I meet very few people who say, you know, maybe I don't have it all right. Perhaps I need to drop some of my beliefs and take on an improved understanding of the Bible. Not too many people are willing to say that.
2: I met a fellow, I was young in the faith, just started becoming a Christian, and there was a period in my life where I said, you know, I want to go out and I would give Bible studies to people, and I asked God to lead me to sincere seekers of His Word and His truth. And I moved all the way from Alabama up to Connecticut. And my first day out to go follow up people who'd requested Bible studies through the mail, I went and found this fellow. His name was David. And David had been going from church to church for months, just several months, going from church to church, looking for a church that was teaching the Bible. He was reading the Bible on his own. Mm. And as he was reading the Bible, he was saying, okay, here's what God's church should teach. All right, here's another thing. But he couldn't find his church. He'd go to these churches. And then when I met him, he'd just given up. In fact, the day before, he said, God, I can't find your church. You're going to have to lead me to someone who can show me what the Word of God teaches.
1: And the next day you turned
2: up. I showed
1: up
2: the next day, and I had this deep Southern accent. And he said, where are you from? I said, Alabama. I'm from Alabama. And he said, what are you doing up here in Connecticut? I said, well, I came here to study the Bible with you. And long story short, we got Bible studies together. And God blessed him, and he did find a church that taught the truth and the Bible, and he grew in that church. But this question, will there ever be one church? Let's answer it with Jesus' own words.
1: Okay, sure.
2: In John 10:16, he says, other sheep I have, which are not of this fold, them also I must bring, and they will hear my voice, and there shall be one fold and one shepherd. You know, the church is the flock. In Acts 20, we read that analogy as well. But here he says, there's going to be one fold. We're not going to have numerous folds because there's only one shepherd, and that's Christ. And God's people scattered throughout all the different denominations, all the independent churches, one day the true sincere seekers in all those churches are going to come together. They're going to come together on the Word of God.
1: There's a verse in the Song of Solomon talking about the triumph of the church at last. It's a powerful verse where the Bible says, who is this that looketh forth fair as the morning? Oh, wait a minute. Who is this that looks forth fair as the moon, clear as the sun, mm-hmm. and terrible as an army with banners? Mm-hmm. The Bible predicts a day where the church is going to be powerfully triumphant. So you don't need to look around Christianity today and say it's all bad news and it's all a no good future. There's a great day coming for the church.
2: Song of Solomon 6:10. There is a great day coming. And the Bible predicted that there would be this falling apart. falling away. The church would fall away from the truth that Jesus established and that the apostles taught. But he also says there's going to be this restoration of truth in Acts chapter 3, verses 20 to 21. I think this is a very interesting text, John, that our listeners should look up in their own Bibles, in their own time, when they're able to.

0: And look at this, because the Bible says there in Acts 3:20 or verse 19, "Repent therefore, be converted, that your sins may be blotted out, when the times of refreshing shall come from the presence of the Lord, and he'll send Jesus Christ, which was before preached to you." So he's talking about the return of Jesus. Repent. Jesus is going to come, his presence. He's going to return.
1: Sure.
0: But before that happens, verse 21 says, "Whom the heavens must receive," or other translations say, "the heavens must retain." Jesus must stay in heaven until something. "Until the times of restitution of all things, which God has spoken by the mouth of all his holy prophets since the world began." Now here's what the scripture is saying. It's saying before Jesus can come back, God is going to restore the truths of his word and his kingdom that have been spoken by all his holy prophets since the world began.
1: Now, what do you think that means? Does that mean that every Christian out there is suddenly going to come up to the light and follow in the truth of God's word? Does it mean that all the churches are going to get rid of their cobwebs and start teaching the truths of God's word? If there's going to be restitution, how can I be on the right side of that restitution? See, that's the question.
0: Well, God's
1: restoration, I guess, is the word.
0: God is going to have this movement, and it's going on right now, where his Holy Spirit is working out there in the world, in the churches and outside the church. And God's Spirit is seeking those who really want Bible truth, who really want a relationship with him. See, too often we just get settled in our churches.
1: That's the truth.
0: We get very comfortable with that, and we're not in full pursuit of God. But God has those people. And as they study the Word of God, they're going to learn there are things that our churches are doing that are not in the Word of God. You know, we have idols, we have images, we have icons, we're worshiping on the wrong day of the week. You know, we're not honoring God with our bodies as the temple of the Holy Spirit. So many of these things that we're going to find as we're a sincere seeker, and we're going to say, where's God teaching this? Where's a group of people? Well, if that doesn't exist as a group, they're going to make it. These people are going to flock together, as Jesus said in John 10, because they're listening to the Word of God.
1: And I think these questions are serious questions for the person who is in love with Jesus Christ. You see, the closer you get to Jesus, the more important the truths of his word become. The closer you get to Jesus, the more accurately you want to reflect him, understand him, and be connected with him. So we're not talking about trivialities here in some of these questions and biblical teachings that will be discussed and perhaps discovered by people down in the end of time. This is the result of the outworking of the Holy Spirit of God, or the inworking of the Holy Spirit of God, guiding us into all truth. Jesus said the Holy Spirit would do that. It makes no sense, I think, to imagine that you're going to have 10 saved people when Jesus comes, any 10, and they all think 10 different things on every different Bible subject. It would be hard to be ready for two different people to be ready for the return of Jesus if they believed completely different and perhaps diametrically opposed systems of doctrinal belief. It doesn't make sense. Yet that's what we practice today. You're in your church on your side of the street, I'm up the street, and he's across the street. We all believe differently, but praise the Lord, we're all going to heaven. It's hard to imagine that if Jesus were to come back 5 minutes from now and we fervently believe differing things, had we the opportunity to understand and practice the truth, that we'd be ready to go.
0: God is going to bring his people together, and that's the good thing. That he's going to bring us across the streets to meet each other. And there's a prophecy. I wish we had time to go into this, but our listeners need to write. They need to call and get this book, Coming One World Church, that I wrote. But in Revelation 18, it talks about there's a call that will go out in the last days, that Babylon the Great is fallen, has fallen. Now, Babylon is pictured in Revelation as being a harlot woman. Now, a woman in Bible prophecy represents a church.
1: That's correct.
0: A pure woman, like in Revelation 12, represents God's true people. Revelation 12, 17, it says she's the one that keeps the commandments of God, has the testimony of Jesus. But then in Revelation 17, 18, you've got this harlot woman, Babylon. And these are the churches that are fornicating with the world, using the language of the Bible.
1: Sure.
0: They're not being faithful to their one spouse, Jesus Christ. So they're compromising biblical truth in order to gain the favor of the world. Well, there's going to be a movement in the last days, and I believe it's already started, where God's going to give a message to us individually as well as corporately, and he's going to say, listen, these churches are Babylon, they're not going to change, and you need to come out of them. And in verse 4, it's God personally giving that invitation to us. It says, I heard another voice from heaven saying, come out of her, my people. that ye be not partakers of her sins, and that you receive not of her plague. So God's going to call his people out of Babylon into his church, where people are really following God.
1: Now, there's a lot in that verse 4, and as you, I wish we had time to go into all of that. Couple of things. If we don't come out of Babylon, false worship and so forth, ultimately we receive of the plagues, the seven last plagues. That's
0: and it's
1: serious.
0: Because we share her guilt. It says that ye be not partakers of her sins.
1: Right.
0: I know a guy who was out with his buddies, and they I don't know how people do this, but they were going to go rob a store, you know, and they were teenagers, and they said, well, yeah, let's do this. And so they go up to this store, and this guy I know, he's driving the car. And his story is, no, I didn't want to do it and all this stuff. But they go in the store. In fact, they may have gone and not told him what they were going to do.
1: Mm.
0: They run out. We've robbed this store. Take off. He takes off. Well, when they get busted and they get caught, guess what? He goes to jail.
1: He's a partaker of their sins.
0: That's right.
1: An accomplice.
0: He needed to get out of the car when he found out that they were sinning, that they were breaking the law. He needed to get out and walk away and say, I'm not going to have anything to do with it. And let the cops come pick him up right there on the scene and say, hey, I don't want anything to do with this. This is what happened. But because he went with them, he was a partaker. Therefore, he was guilty. He spent time in jail.
1: You know, there's something else in this verse that's very encouraging. What God says in there is, come out of her, my people. It's good to understand that God knows that he has a lot of people heading towards heaven that right now don't have all their ducks in a row. They might not understand everything as he wants them to understand. They might not be practicing the Bible teachings 100% correctly. They may be a long way from home plate, but they're rounding the bases. You know, they're growing in grace, and they're being led by God's Holy Spirit into more and more truth. That's why God says, these are my people. You mentioned in John 10 when we began today, other sheep I have, right now they're not of this fold, but they'll hear my voice, but they'll come. So friend, you got to be listening for the voice of God. And when God speaks, he's seeking to draw us up. He wants to grow us, you know. The kingdom of God is like that seed, first the blade, then the ear, then the full corn, maturity. And that's what God wants to bring us to, you see.
0: And we have to be willing to come out. We have to be willing to move as God is moving us. I grew up in a particular church, and this church really gave me a real firm foundation in the Bible. They taught the inspiration of the Holy Scriptures.
1: Mm-hmm.
0: They taught the divinity of Christ, his sacrificial death. We're saved by what he did on the cross and not through ourselves.
1: Those things
0: they
1: are true.
0: They taught baptism as a conversion and giving your life to the Lord. It taught me a number of wonderful things. But as I grew older and I began studying the Bible for myself, I realized that there was more than what they were teaching me. So I began looking for a church that really was teaching all the Word of God.
1: And friend, we want to encourage you to do exactly the same. Never stop pressing forward with the Lord Jesus Christ. Pray that the Holy Spirit would guide you and guide you into all truth. We thank you so very much for joining us today, and we look forward to seeing you next time for more here on Bible Talk. If you'd like more information on what we've been studying today, we have a comprehensive Bible study guide we'd love to share with you that's absolutely free. 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To receive this free informative Bible study guide, simply call, write, or email and ask for Coming One World Church. 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
3: Out of the depths have I cried unto thee, O Lord. Lord, hear my voice. Let thine ears be attentive to the voice of my supplications. If thou, Lord, shouldest mark iniquities, O Lord, who shall stand? But there is forgiveness with thee, that thou mayest be feared. I wait for the Lord. My soul doth wait, and in his word do I hope. My soul waiteth for the Lord more than they that watch for the morning. I say, more than they that watch for the morning. Let Israel hope in the Lord, for with the Lord there is mercy, and with him is plenteous redemption. And he shall redeem Israel from all his iniquities.
2: With men this is impossible, but with God all things are possible. Then answered Peter and said unto him, Behold, we have forsaken all and followed thee. What shall we have therefore? And Jesus said unto them, Verily I say unto you, that ye which have followed me in the regeneration when the Son in the throne of his glory, ye also shall sit upon 12 thrones, judging the 12 tribes of Israel. And every one that hath forsaken houses, or brethren, or sisters, or father, or mother, or wife, or children, or lands, for my name's sake, shall receive 100-fold, and shall inherit everlasting life. But many that are first shall be last, and the last shall be first.
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8: Now a look at your midday weather on Lafayette Christian Talk Radio. Mostly sunny today with a high near 88 and lows around 69. Partly sunny tomorrow with a high of 89 and lows around 69. For your Thursday, intermittent clouds with a high near 90 and lows around 67. And for Friday, cloudy with a high near 86 and lows around 68. That's your midday weather on Lafayette Christian Talk Radio.
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1: Hi, I'm Johnny Erickson Tata with a word from God. Sounds prophetic and important, right? Like, Johnny, that's a word from God? Well, the word is actually from Haggai chapter 2, verse 19. And this is the word, and mind you, this is from God. The Lord says in Haggai chapter 2, verse 19, "From this day on, I will bless you." Now, if you look at the context, God is about to pour his blessings out on the remnant of his people who returned to Jerusalem. After all that they had been through, after all the defilement, yep, there are warnings, but as God's people stand in the ruins of that destroyed temple with stones and weeds all around, the Lord announces to them, "From this day on, I will bless you." Well, all well and good for the people during the time of the prophet, but what about now? What day will the Lord bless? Well, Pastor James Smith from the 1800s wrote about that day and those blessings, and listen to what he says. He says, "What day will God bless you? The day you begin to seek the Lord, the day you decide to be on the Lord's side, the day you publicly and honestly profess him, the day you heartily engage in his work, the day you return from backsliding and repent from your sin before him. The day you identify yourself with God's people in heart and soul. What does the Lord promise? To bless you. He will bless your temporal mercies. He will bless your trials. He will bless your labors, your family, your soul. He will bless you with light and liberty, strength, peace, contentment, and success. So, friend, be decided for the Lord and always walk in his ways. Expect his blessings, for he has given you his word, and he confirmed it with a solemn oath. Be diligent in the use of all means to receive that blessing. Constantly look to Jesus as the only channel through which those blessings flow." Oh my, all that from one short verse in Haggai chapter 2. Oh, and all these blessings were not only for the people of Haggai's day who returned to Jerusalem from captivity. These blessings are for us. If we, like God's people of old, if we would but plead God's promises to bless us, and it's what I encourage you to do today, if you would but put that bad habit behind you, if you would but let go of that grudge and reconcile with your friend or family member, if you would but be honest in your dealings with people, if you would but put behind you whatever sin, great or small, you will enjoy peace like a river, and your right way of living will dawn on others like the noonday sun. You'll be like a tree planted by rivers of water, and whatever you put your hands to, it's going to prosper. God will bless you, and then you will pass on that blessing to others.
2: 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And remember, please, remember this wonderful verse from Haggai 2:19. 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
4: 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Sacramento Central Church brings you Receiving the Word, timely Bible messages presented by Pastors Chris Buttery and Mike Thompson. Amazing revelations await you in God's holy word, the Bible.
5: In a recent documentary, and it's probably not that recent, probably several years ago, Super Size Me, about a fast food chain, major contribution to the ever-widening sector of the U.S., in which the film's director is committed to proving that eating their food three times a day is not good for your health. And he finds that in doing so, his blood pressure dramatically increases, his arteries get clogged, and fatigue sets in along with excessive weight gain. And we learn something in that documentary about the power of advertising to the individual. In one section of this particular documentary, the individual pulls kids from off the streets, and he starts showing them pictures of famous people. He shows them a picture of George Washington, at the time it was President Bush who was president. He shows them a picture of President Bush. Even shows them a picture of Jesus, and he asks them, can they identify these pictures? And the children say, no, we don't know who they are. They didn't even know who Jesus was. And then he took another set of pictures and he showed the kids the pictures. And on one of the pictures was Ronald McDonald. And he asked the kid, could he identify this particular individual? And the kid could identify, all these kids could identify who Ronald McDonald was. Their commitment to advertising, these companies' commitment to advertising or inviting the individual to try their product has paid off. But the question is, what about Jesus? What about his word? What about truth? Are we that committed to inviting each person to try Jesus as the advertisers are? Are we willing to spend? Are we willing to be spent? The first disciples of Jesus were, I'd like to ask you to turn with me in your Bibles to John 1, if you'd be so kind. Again, John 1. I want you to notice here how the early disciples came about, because it's very interesting. John chapter 1, verses 35. We'll begin in verse 35. Just prior to this, a couple of the disciples of John listen and witness John's testimony. They point to Jesus on the shore. He points to Jesus on the shore and he declares that he's the Lamb of God that takes away the sin of the world. Verse 35, and again, the next day, we're going to read verses 35 to 42. And again, the next day, John stood with two of his disciples. And looking at Jesus, as he walked away, he said, behold, the Lamb of God. The two disciples heard him speak and they followed Jesus. And Jesus turned, seeing them following, said to them, what do you seek? And they said to him, Rabbi, which is to say, when translated teacher, where are you staying? And he said to them, come and see. They came and saw where he was staying and remained with him that day. Now it was about the 10th hour. Verse 40. One of the two who heard John speak and followed him was Andrew, Simon Peter's brother. And he first found his own brother, Simon, and said to him, we have found the Messiah, which is translated the Christ. And he brought him to Jesus. Now when Jesus looked at him, he said, you are Simon, the son of Jonah. You shall be called Cephas, which is translated a stone. So Andrew, Simon's brother, Andrew is all excited about the time he had spent with Jesus. Jesus said, come and see. And so he abode with Jesus. He hung out with Jesus. He listened to the teachings of Jesus and he was impressed. And so he went to find his brother Simon, Peter, to try Jesus as well. Why don't you come try Jesus as well? As a matter of fact, he actually brought Peter to see Jesus, to have an encounter with Jesus. But it doesn't stop there. Look at verse 43. The following day, Jesus went to Galilee and he found Philip. And he said to Philip, follow me. Now Philip was from Bethsaida, the city of Andrew and Peter. Philip found Nathanael and said to him, we have found him of whom Moses in the law and also the prophets wrote, Jesus of Nazareth, the son of Joseph. And Nathanael said to him, can anything good come out of Nazareth? Philip said to him, come and see. I love that. Philip was called to Jesus' side, and it wasn't long before he invited another, a man by the name of Nathanael, a friend of his. In spite of Philip's wavering faith, he was still successful in bringing somebody to Jesus Christ. With the calling of John, with the calling of Andrew, with the calling of Simon, with the calling of Philip and Nathanael, began the foundation of the early church. John the Baptist directed two of his disciples to Jesus, and then one of these, Andrew, found his brother and called him, Peter, to Jesus. Philip was then called, and then he went out in search of Nathanael. Don't you think that those examples should teach us the importance of personal effort, of making appeal to our family, to our neighbors, and to our friends? Don't say it's just the minister's job as well. The ministers can't do it all, can they? Can't. We've each been called. Isn't that right? There are people all around us who need the friendship of loving Christian hearts. Some have found themselves perhaps even in a worse predicament because we've failed to speak words of encouragement or cheer to them. Many people are waiting to be addressed personally. If we are Christians, then this will be our delight. And this will be our work. I love what is written in Desire of Ages on page 142. A consistent life characterized by the meekness of Christ is a power in the world. The word of God spoken by one who is himself sanctified through it has a life-giving power that makes it attractive to the hearers and convicts them that it is a living reality. A consistent life characterized by the meekness of Christ is a power in the world. It's a beautiful, beautiful statement. It's not only beautiful, it's encouraging, it's also very powerful. Here's one, exerting a powerful influence for the cause of Jesus Christ. I read a book not too long ago. It was called Winsome Witnessing. Some of you may have read it. Gary Gibbs wrote it. He shares some observations that are rich with importance. He asks us to compare an evangelist who baptizes 1,000 people a day, which admittedly is pretty steep, but you'll see where we're going in just a moment, to a person winning one person to Jesus the same year, the first year. And then that person discipling that one person to win someone else the second year. So it would look something like this. He did a comparison. It would look something like this. After 1 year, the evangelist baptizes 1,000 people a day. So after the first year, the evangelist has baptized 365,000 people. While the one person reaching one person, now it's two people. The evangelist after 2 years has brought in 730,000 people to Jesus Christ. Two people reaching one person each the second year have brought in four people. Now that's not very exciting at this point, but it gets more exciting. On the 23rd year, the evangelist has 8,395,000 individuals brought to Jesus Christ, while each one reaching one that year brings 8,388,000 people to Christ. The next year, each one reach one method doubles the number of the evangelist. And by the 26th year, the discipling method, each one reaching one, gathers in seven times the amount of the evangelist. All of this comes from just one dedicated follower of Jesus focusing on reaching one person for Jesus each year. It's amazing what can happen through one person. And that's why I'm excited about this year's theme, Each One Reach One. It was last year, we're so excited we're doing it again. The potential is absolutely incredible. To put it on more local terms, we have 1,400 members here at Sacramento Central Church. Now, sadly, not everyone comes to church. Not everyone comes to church. Let's just say there are 1,000 active members, and we have online members as well. Last year, close to 30 people were baptized. That's just 3% growth. That's wonderful. Praise the Lord. Yes, praise the Lord. Wonderful. Amen. Amen. Because one is valuable on the side of God. But that's just 3% growth in a church of 1,400 members, you see. What would happen if out of the 1,000 members, just 30 people decided to reach one person for Jesus a year and disciple that person to reach one person for Jesus the next year? What would happen? In 2016, this year, there would be 30 people that would come to Jesus. In 2017, there would be 60 people that would come to Jesus. In 2018, there would be 120 people come to Jesus. In 2019, 240. And then in 2020, 480 people. And it just keeps compounding like that year after year. That would be pretty awesome, wouldn't it? It'd be pretty awesome. Imagine what would happen if all members of the church started praying and asking God to lay someone on their heart. Befriend that person. Led that person to Jesus. That person was baptized and discipled to reach somebody for Jesus as well. We'd have to build a couple more churches, wouldn't we? Certainly. God's work would grow. The word would get out. And Jesus would come back again. It'd be absolutely awesome. We would be fulfilling the great gospel commission that tells us to make disciples of all nations. It can be your parent if you're a child. It can be, if you're a parent, it can be your child. It can be the cousins. It can be the aunts. It can be a friend, a family member. My mom won me. She prayed for me like all get out. And through her love for Jesus, I was won to Jesus Christ. It's all it takes is each one reaching one, you see. You see, we work on the plan of addition while God works on the plan of multiplication. Simple as that. We just focus on each one reaching one. I want to take you to a last story that I'd like for us to look at here. Matthew chapter 14. Not our last verse for this morning, but our last story. Matthew chapter 14. You know this story well. I want us to take a look at this here in this context. Matthew chapter 14. And we want to read verses 14 to 31. Matthew 14. I might have to draw this thing out a little bit longer. Matthew chapter 14. Verses 14 to 31. Let's read the story together. Now, when Jesus went out, he saw a great multitude, and he was moved with compassion for them and healed their sick. You can know that Jesus has compassion for people. You can know that Jesus loves people. Had compassion on them, it says in verse 14, and he healed their sick. And verse 15 says, when it was evening, his disciples came to him saying, "This is a deserted place and the hour is already late. Send the multitudes away that they may go into the villages and buy themselves food." But Jesus said to them, "They do not need to go away. You give them something to eat. You give them something to eat." Now that's quite a statement. That's quite a statement. They may have looked at what they had that particular day and figured out it wasn't a whole lot. Some went out and gathered. I think it was Philip, went out and gathered something, and he found a young lad who brought some fish and some barley loaves, and he presented it. They presented it to Jesus. Verse 17, they said to him, "We have here only 5 loaves and 2 fish. And Jesus said, "Bring them here to me." And then he commanded the multitudes to sit down on the grass. And he took the 5 loaves and the 2 fish, and looking up to heaven, he blessed and broke and gave the loaves to the disciples. And the disciples gave to the multitudes. So they all ate and were filled. And they took up 12 baskets full of the fragments that remained. Now those who had eaten were about 5,000 men besides women and children. This is a huge story. Huge story. They come with all that they've got in their hands. Just a little bit of fish, just a little bit of bread, and put in the hands of Jesus. Jesus blesses it, and it ends up feeding about 10,000 people that particular day. 10,000 people that particular day. I mean, it's an incredible, incredible story. This episode, this story was to teach the disciples an important lesson in ministry. It teaches us the same thing too. The importance of personal one-on-one ministry. The importance of personal one-on-one ministry. Jesus was teaching his disciples, each one, reach one. That's what he was teaching them. That's what he was trying to get across to them. But you know, sometimes we're like the disciples of Jesus. Our hearts sink and we're a little discouraged. And when we see and we look around at the incredible need all around us, and we look in our hands and it's meager, and we wonder with Andrew when he said, look at what are these among so many? What are these among so many? But Jesus instructs them to do what? Give them something to eat. Give them something to eat. And as they went out to others and then to another, God

they can continue to give. And as they gave, they received more. And as they gave more, they received more. And God promises the same for you and for me. Because oftentimes we look at our resources, oftentimes we look just inside and we look at ourselves and we say, Lord, how can I ever reach somebody for Jesus? My life isn't all together just yet. I don't know if you're willing or if you want to use me. How can I reach somebody for Jesus? What can I do? What can I say? How's it possible? I know these thoughts flood our minds often when we talk about a subject like this. I want to give you a clue. I'm not going to dig in here today because the ushers are handing out a resource, which I'm going to talk about in just a little bit. But I want to give you a clue here, and it's found in the book, Ministry of Healing, page 143. How am I to reach somebody for Jesus? Where do I start? What am I to say? I'm not going to talk in depth about that because that little resource you have in your hand is going to speak volumes just a bit about it in just a moment. But here's the quote. Ministry of Healing, page 143. Listen carefully. Some of you have heard it before. Christ's method alone will give true success in reaching the people. Now, of course, if anyone's going to reach one and be successful, it would have been Jesus, right? So if we imitate and follow Jesus' example, you and I would be successful as well. Christ's method alone will give true success in reaching the people. The Savior, listen carefully, the Savior mingled with men as one who desired their good. He showed his sympathy for them. He ministered to their needs. He won their confidence. And then he bade them follow me. Then he bade them follow me. She goes on to say, there is need of coming close to the people by personal effort. If less time were given to sermonizing, hold on a second, let me read that again. If less time were given to, she's not talking about the preacher, by the way. She's not talking about the preacher. Some folk in their witnessing efforts will do a major Bible study and sermonize, giving people all these proof texts, which is an important method of Bible study, no doubt about it. But if less time were given to sermonizing and more time spent in personal ministry, instead of preaching at people, minister to people, is really what she's saying. Instead of preaching at people, minister to them, greater results would be seen. The poor are to be relieved. The sick are to be cared for. The sorrowing and the bereaved are to be comforted. The ignorant instructed, the inexperienced counseled. We are to weep with those that weep and rejoice with those that rejoice. Accompanied, this all, accompanied by the power of persuasion, the power of prayer, the power of the love of God. This work will not, cannot be without fruit. Man, that's powerful. You want to be successful in winning someone to Jesus? Just adopt his methods. Just adopt his methods. There's more for sure, but really it's not complicated. You know, last year we in this church we tried to make an effort to resource our church members. Last year, Jan and I conducted a Making Friends for God seminar. That was a great resource. This year, Jan's going to be conducting a soul winning seminar, which we'll talk more about later as we get ready for our upcoming prophecy seminar in the fall. We want to equip you here. And that's what that little resource in your hand is that the ushers gave you. It's a little tool. It's a part of the Revival and Reformation program of the General Conference, a mini handbook for prayerful, Bible-based witnessing. Dr. Don McIntosh put this together. And essentially, it asks the question, why witness? And then what do we, how to witness, and what do we say when we witness? And there are some very, very practical instruction in this little booklet. And we wanted to provide this to you so that you can go home and that you can think about some of the things we've talked about today. You can go back and think about some of the things that have been written in here. And in here, just some practical steps in sharing your faith with somebody. Practical suggestions in knowing how to love somebody and how to care for somebody's needs, and then moving from that to a discussion about your best friend Jesus. Some really very important and encouraging suggestions in this little book. Our last Bible text for this morning is in Psalms. We go back to our scripture reading, Psalms 51. We're asking the question, how can I reach somebody for Jesus? This is where it starts, friends. We're going full circle here. Psalms 51 and verses 10 through 13. David had sinned a great sin. He committed adultery, murdered the man that of the woman, the wife of the man he committed adultery with.
Psalms 51 verses

0: 10 through 13. And David's heart was broken when he recognized the great sin that he'd committed. And he said, God, create in me a clean heart. Renew a steadfast spirit in me. Don't cast me away from your presence. Don't take your Holy Spirit from me. Restore to me the joy of your salvation and uphold me with your generous spirit. David fell on the rock and he was broken. He realized he was a sinner in need of a savior. And he said, God, create in me a clean heart. Renew in me the joy of salvation. And notice what takes place next. Verse 13. Then I will teach transgressors your ways, and sinners shall be converted to you. The key, friends, to winning someone to Jesus, to you reaching somebody for the Savior of the world, is conversion and commitment to Jesus Christ. That's the key. You don't have to be perfect before you do something for Jesus. The disciples during the first 3.5 years certainly weren't. But when they were thoroughly converted, God poured out his Spirit upon them, and marvelous and wonderful things were done for the cause of Christ. They spent time with Jesus each and every day. They spent time letting him change their hearts each and every day, converted every day. Paul said, I die daily. That's the secret to each one reaching one for Jesus. That's the secret, is conversion and commitment to Jesus Christ. Being saturated, plunging into the life of Jesus Christ. I've got a book in my hand. Next to the Bible, it's my favorite book. It's called The Desire of Ages. When I gave my heart to Jesus, when I consciously made that decision, I've told you this before, the preacher said, you need to do morning devotions. And I didn't, morning devotions, what's that? Morning devotions, you need to spend time with Jesus in the morning. If you're going, you've given your heart to Jesus, you're justified, you're forgiven, you're pardoned, but you need to grow in Jesus. You need to become like him. You need to reflect him in your life. You need to be a true representative of Jesus, so you need to spend time with him. So he recommended I read the Gospels. And my mom, bless her heart, she gave me a copy of this book, Desire of Ages. And she said, why don't you read that along with the Gospels when you read them? It's a divine commentary, an inspired commentary on the life of Jesus. And so I read the Gospels and I read Desire of Ages. And boy, it was life-changing. And after I'd done that, I wasn't sure where to go next. So I said, well, why don't I do that again? That was good. So I did it again. I did it 7 times. And I'm just about finished. I'm just about going through it again here more recently. But I tell you, when you spend time with Jesus, you'll learn. You'll learn about Jesus' methods. You'll learn to have a heart like Jesus. I don't get it right. I'm telling you, I'm not perfect. Some of you know that. I'm not perfect. I'm trying by the grace of God. But if we spend more time with him, we'll become more like him and we'll adopt his methods. We'll learn how to minister to others. We'll learn how to share Jesus with others. You know, I have to say this just for the sake of saying it, but I do have to say it. You know, when we lead someone to Jesus, we've got to lead them to Jesus first. That's where it starts. They're not going to have an appreciation for the Sabbath or for the mark of the beast. And certainly it will get someone's attention. There's no doubt about that. But people have to be converted to Jesus, not the mark of the beast message. They have to be converted to Jesus Christ, not to the Sabbath. People have to be converted to Jesus, not just a doctrine. And when they give their lives to Jesus Christ, then it will make more sense as they're committed to Jesus. And as you open the scriptures and as you share more with the individual about God's will for their life, and certainly it might cut across their nature, cut across mine, cut across yours. I'm committed to Jesus. I'm surrendered to Jesus. He has to have this. And so they surrender their hearts to his will. They follow his will. They obey him. They receive his teachings of truth in the scriptures. And it makes more sense for them. Makes more sense for us to share Jesus and lead them and win them to Jesus and then share with them the wonderful message of salvation and grace, his wonderful teachings of Scripture with them. And they'll come to learn more about the days in which we live, how to properly prepare for what's about to break upon this world as an overwhelming surprise, how to be prepared for the second coming of Jesus. All these things we must teach people, but it doesn't start there. It builds to there, you see. We're all called to each one, reach one for Jesus. It starts with spending time with Christ. It starts with allowing him to change our hearts each day, being committed to his cause, being committed to Jesus Christ. Before we see wonderful results, we need to be daily converted to Jesus. Each day we need to individually think. We individually need to pray that the Lord, about that one that the Lord has in mind for us to reach for him. Who is he? Who is she? Do you know? Has God put somebody on your heart to reach for him? If not, it's okay. Speak to Jesus. He'll put someone on your heart. He'll take you by the hand and he'll lead you to introduce himself to them. He'll help you. If you know who that person is, don't be afraid. Don't be ashamed. Just be willing to make yourself available. God will teach you what to say. God will teach you when to say it. He'll teach you how to say it. And you'll have the joy and the blessing of knowing and experiencing what it means to bring somebody to Jesus Christ. Because friends, in the end, there's nothing more exciting than that. In the end, there's nothing more important than that. In the end, this should absorb our time and attention more than anything else. Each one, reach one for Jesus Christ is my prayer.
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5: Were we created, or did we just accidentally get here? That is the question that has fueled the fire of the origins debate. But if opposing scientists see the same evidence, then why the controversy? Stay tuned.
6: We start the process of analyzing the data from a different assumption set, from different presuppositions.
7: 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I'm Chris O'Brien with the Institute for Creation Research.
5: Knowing where we came from is important to us and dictates how we live our lives. But since no human being was there when God spoke creation into existence, and no human being could have survived the Big Bang even if he had been there, how can science give us answers about our origins? Stay tuned for the next 15 minutes as we discover the why behind the continuing controversy of creation versus evolution. Dr. John Morris is president here at the Institute for Creation Research. He says that science alone cannot explain when and how we came into existence.
6: It's important that we remember that science has to do with observations. Scientists make their observations. They gather their data. They collect their fossils. They do their calculations. Scientists do what they do, but they do it in the present. This issue of creation versus evolution is an idea about the past. We observe science today, but origins is the unobserved past. Nobody saw that. The only way that science can really address this issue with certain knowledge is to go back in time and observe it happen. But we can't do that. We have only the clues in the present of what happened in the past. And here we are in the present trying to reconstruct history. So creation evolution is really a historical idea. We call it the historical sciences.
5: Dr. David DeWitt is director of the Center for Creation Studies at Liberty University and author of the book Unraveling the Origins Controversy. He explains the difference between historical science and what is known as empirical science.
8: People are often confused about science and thinking that creation and science really don't mix. The issue is we're confusing empirical science. These are experiments that someone would do in a laboratory, for example, where we have something that's repeatable, it can be confirmed over and over. They confuse empirical science with historical science. And in a historical science, we have to interpret data differently. We have to use assumptions and build a model to see if that provides an explanation for the event. A historical process, by definition, is not repeatable.
5: Therefore, creation and evolution both fit in the historical science category.
8: A historical science is like forensics, where if you're trying to understand who or what killed someone, you have a suspect. You have multiple suspects. And you have to weed out which ones might have alibis, which ones have evidence that would exonerate them. And so you have to approach it from a different standpoint, and you use assumptions and build a model and see which one is the most robust, which fits the data the best. The Big Bang Theory is another example of a historical science. People are looking at something in the present and trying to figure out how it got to be that way. And the assumptions and presuppositions that they use as the starting point guide how the data is interpreted. The creationist is in the same boat. We're using assumptions, although different ones. One of our primary ones being that God is real and His word is truth. And we can use that scripture to help us interpret what's happened. So creation is very much a historical science.
5: The major reason for the ongoing origins controversy between evolutionists and creationists is due to the pre-assumed ideas of both worldviews. Dr. Morris explains.
6: In my book, The Young Earth, I have an illustration that really forms a very important part of the way I think as a scientist and the way I write. It shows an illustration there. Well, at the center of the diagram is the data, all the data of the universe, and yet we have different interpretations of the same data because we start the process of analyzing the data from a different assumption set, from different presuppositions. Especially as it deals with creation evolution, the unobserved past. If one adopts a presuppositional mindset that only natural processes have ever occurred, that it's all natural, like natural selection, that there's never been any supernatural, then when we look at the data, we can tell an evolutionary story about the origin of things. But if you start from the perspective that the Bible is true, that God's word really happened the way the Bible says it happened, that history really happened just that way, that creation really occurred, that the fall into sin really occurred, and that the flood of Noah's day really did restructure the earth, then you look at the evidence, the rocks and the fossils, the frogs and the bacteria, whatever else, and you can tell a creationist story about its origin.
5: So, the origin assumptions of both creation and evolution are based on personal belief. However, as ICR geophysicist Dr. John Baumgartner points out, creation is not blind faith.
9: Faith is not in conflict with reason. I believe, in general, faith is based on evidence and reason. It's not in a vacuum, in other words. And so I believe God has given us abundant evidence and certainly some very significant revelation from Himself through the Scriptures. It's not certainly not blind faith. It rests squarely on evidence and testimony.
5: Dr. DeWitt would agree and says creation science offers valid assumptions and rational evidence.
8: Creationists are making great strides in research. In particular, the Wright team with radioisotopes and the Gene Project and others were making progress in research. But that evidence that we're getting, what it really shows is that we have valid reasons for taking the assumptions that we do. that even though we can't prove them necessarily, it's not without a firm basis. And the research that's being done is reinforcing that, yes, this is in fact valid interpretation. In the same way, as we look more closely at evolution, a lot of what we're finding is that the assumptions that the evolutionist is making really aren't so valid and don't necessarily reflect reality as well. And so we have two competing explanations, and the one that accommodates the data the best is the one that we should hold. And I think more and more evidence is supporting the creation assumptions.
5: Dr. Baumgartner.
9: I believe the evidence, as the scripture says, the evidence is plain, that the evidence is overwhelmingly in support of God's existence, that God has made it. I would say it's, especially with our knowledge today of what life is like at a molecular level, even the idea of one life protein coming into existence on its own is absurd. And yet, we as humans have something like 100,000 different proteins. So if it's unthinkable that even one could come into existence on its own, how much more a system made of 100,000 with all of the higher levels of complexity?
5: Dr. Mora says that when creation and evolution are compared scientifically, creation always makes more sense.
6: In a scientific sense, we can't prove one or the other because we can't go back in time and see it happen. But we can say, and we do say, that the creationist interpretation is superior to the evolutionary interpretation, but it all goes back to our assumptions. I think as Christians, we must adopt the Bible as true. We don't try to prove the Bible, but we believe it. We know it's true by faith, but if it's true, it's got to work. And when we apply it in science, we find that it works better than any other presupposition. Position set, any other assumption, the evidence supports the Word of God.
5: But if there is more evidence to support a creation worldview, why can't evolutionists see the truth? Dr. Baumgartner.
9: Well, I believe the origins question gets right to the issue of God's reality. And many people have made a choice to reject God. And when this issue is brought up, it causes that issue to come before them again. And so I believe it's all about God's reality, and within we have a conscience that is constantly telling us that we are answerable to God. And the person that has decided to take this course, pursue a life without God, in rebellion against God, nevertheless has constant reminders, I believe, of the consequences of that. So I believe it's very much a spiritual issue, a spiritual struggle, a spiritual conflict.
5: And because people choose to reject God, they become willingly ignorant of His creative handiwork.
9: And in the case of the origin question, they're choosing to ignore all this very, what I believe is very plain evidence that the living organisms around us, the earth itself, the cosmos, is a product of God's creative power, God's design, God's wisdom, God's creative power, that it did not come into existence on its own. We look into the laws of chemistry and physics, we do not see any ability for the laws of chemistry and physics to give rise to the coded information on which living systems are based, as an example.
5: Is there anything that can be done to help show people the truth about the origins controversy? Dr. Baumgartner says we all can do our part to show the world the truth of God's creation.
9: I believe the tide is turning. I believe the polls certainly show that the people on the street are not buying evolution. Certainly not the evolution of human beings. A recent poll indicated that even in California, the majority of people do not believe that humans have evolved from some ape-like ancestor. So I believe not only is all this indoctrination not convincing the majority of average people, but efforts like those of ICR are making a difference. We are taking back the ground slowly. simply if Christian students ask good questions of their professors. I believe that could go a long way in turning the tide in the university world, that we don't necessarily have to deal with the thought police, simply a massive campaign in the college classroom on the part of Christian students, I believe, would go a long way to turning the tide in that arena as well.
5: Even though people may choose to believe in evolution, the truth of the matter is that nothing formed on its own, but was purposefully created by our great God. Dr. Morris explains that our loving Creator not only made us and set rules over our lives, but also took the punishment for us when we broke His laws.
6: We have wronged Him. We have gone contrary to His teachings. The Bible says there is no justification for our sin other than the work of Jesus Christ on the cross. The Bible says the wages of sin is death, but that Christ has died for our sins. That Christ who died for us is really our Creator, the one who created us, who has the authority over our lives. It's only as we recognize that His death paid the penalty for our wrong choices, our sin, that we can have forgiveness and restoration, reconciliation with Him for all of eternity. And that's the Christian hope.
7: As our program comes to a close, we hope that you've been encouraged. It's our desire at ICR to show that the Bible can be trusted, both historically and scientifically, and to give facts that will build your faith. As Christians, we need to understand the scientific basis for our beliefs. We pray that this program will aid you in your discovery of science and the Bible. You know, most people aren't aware that today there are thousands of scientists that are convinced of the truth of biblical creation and not evolution. Our non-denominational ministry aims to restore and strengthen the Genesis foundations of the Christian faith. 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Science, Scripture, and Salvation, a Creation Radio Journal, is a production of ICR. 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

Today's Staying Vertical segment comes from the devotional book entitled Color Your World with Love. It was written by Rachel Williams Smith and is entitled Keeping Christ in Christmas. Rachel's theme text comes from Matthew chapter 5, verse 16, King James Version. Let your light so shine before men that they may see your good works and glorify your Father which is in heaven. Rachel writes, Every year when I finish decorating for Christmas, I'm always enraptured by the light and beauty around me. Yet I can't help but remember that Christmas was not always like this. When I was young, strict religion took Christ out of Christmas and reduced the season to one thing only, winter. And winter constituted a harsh reality. When I turned 6, my parents decided to separate us from society, ultimately landing us on a rural tract of land in Tennessee. Isolated on the top of a steep hill, we lived without running water, electricity, or telephones. Our old wooden house had no heating apart from wood stove fires that always seemed to die out at night. By early morning, the house would be only about 10 degrees warmer than the temperature outside. Looking back, I marvel because though we were Christians in name, we did not believe in even acknowledging Christmas. At a time when the world is most likely to think of Jesus, we refused to mention his birth. We focused on pagan origins and associations, forgetting that Christ did not leave heaven to come to heaven, but rather to a very pagan world. And he came to bring light and overcome the darkness. Just as my gently winking Christmas tree always reminds me. I see such a contrast between Christmas then and Christmas now. Then the season was isolated, lonely, and cold. Now it is beautiful, cozy, and warm. Then, in an effort to be right in every single facet of our beliefs, we excluded Christ. But now I embrace him and I rejoice in his love. I want to encourage you to embrace every opportunity to bring light and hope to this world. Talk about Jesus. Build warm and wonderful memories in your home. Don't let it be that your children have little to think back on when it comes to Christmas or religion, except frozen, harsh, or lonely memories. Instead, let their memories be the warmth, beauty, and light of Christ's love. That concludes Rachel Williams' devotional entitled Keeping Christ in Christmas. And this is Carolyn Sutton for Staying Vertical.

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1: 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And with that in my heart, I may be less anxious about the future. 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
3: God be merciful unto us and bless us and cause his face to shine upon us. Selah. That thy way may be known upon earth, thy saving health among all nations. Let the people praise thee, O God. Let all the people praise thee. Oh, let the nations be glad and sing for joy. For thou shalt judge the people righteously and govern the nations upon earth. Selah. Let the people praise thee, O God. Let all the people praise thee. Then shall the earth yield her increase, and God, even our own God, shall bless us. God shall bless us, and all the ends of the earth shall fear him.
2: Psalm 128.
4: 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For thou shalt eat the labor of thine hands. Happy shalt thou be, and it shall be well with thee. 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Thy children like olive plants round about thy table. Behold, that thus shall the man be blessed that feareth the Lord. The Lord shall bless thee out of Zion, and thou shalt see the good of Jerusalem all the days of thy life. Yea, thou shalt see thy children's children, and peace upon Israel.
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8: From the Christian News Radio Network, I'm Jim Miller. Israeli airstrikes in Gaza overnight, killing at least two, according to local health officials, as regional tensions continue to rise. Strikes targeted areas Israel says are linked to militant activity, while humanitarian groups warn that civilian infrastructure remains at risk. U.S. health and intelligence agencies reviewing reports of a possible pneumonic plague death involving a Russia laboratory worker. Hospitals in Siberia reportedly imposed temporary quarantine COVID-19s as samples were analyzed. Lawmakers in Washington pressing Moscow for transparency, citing concerns about lab safety and potential contaminant failures. A Cornell student who was allegedly gang raped by seven men at a fraternity campus in 2024 is prompting calls for change in how sexual assaults are handled by the administration and lawmakers. News Nation's Brooke Schaefer.
9: Some advocates and some state lawmakers are urging the New York governor to call an emergency session to change New York sexual assault law and a so-called loophole that makes it very difficult to prosecute if the victim in the case willingly consumed drugs or alcohol. Now, New York's Governor Hochul did say during a press conference late last week that she is supportive of closing that loophole, though she has not said whether or not she will call lawmakers back before January for an emergency session.
8: Special prosecutor has been assigned to reopen the case. More news straight ahead, but right now, here's a word from our sponsor.
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8: Measles outbreaks being reported in 45 states and the District of Columbia, but Pennsylvania and New York experiencing especially high levels of reported cases. Here's News Nation's Mills Hayes.
9: State of New York announcing a state of emergency on Monday because they have reported 108 measles cases this year. The state of emergency essentially relaxes rules around who can give those measles vaccines. The counties affected the most in New York have lower vaccination rates than the rest of the state. But the measles outbreak is far worse in neighboring Pennsylvania. They've logged more than 1,000 cases this year, the most in the entire country.
8: 2026, now the worst year for measles since 1991. In Monday Night Football last night, the Atlanta Falcons now on a roll. They crushed the New Orleans Saints by the final score of 45-24. From Christian News Radio Network, I'm Jim Miller. 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
12: Hi, I'm Johnny Erickson Tata. And recently when I was reading 1 Peter, the apostle begins his letter by saying, "To God's elect, exiles scattered throughout the provinces." My eyes caught that word, scattered. Sure, Peter was writing encouragement to believers who had been dispersed by persecution, but you don't have to be facing persecution to feel like one of the scattered saints. Maybe you find yourself in a small apartment in a big city, or you feel like a stranger in your own community. You feel out of the flow and a little isolated. Well, if you do, just remember the first part of that epistle, because you are God's elect. You have been chosen by the Father, set apart by the Spirit for obedience to Jesus Christ. Oh, friend, the entire Trinity is actively involved in your life. And that, my friend, puts you squarely in the middle of the mainstream of the mainstream.
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14: Now a look at your midday weather on Lafayette Christian Talk Radio. Mostly sunny today with a high near 88 and lows around 69. Partly sunny tomorrow with a high of 89 and lows around 69. For your Thursday, intermittent clouds with a high near 90 and lows around 67. And for Friday, cloudy with a high near 86 and lows around 68. That's your midday weather on Lafayette Christian Talk Radio.
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15: May I be the first to say good afternoon. It's 12 o'clock. right there in front of everyone, Judas confesses what the whole scheme was. The trial of Christ was the biggest mockery in the world. It would have been a mistrial anywhere else in the world. But they carried on, even though he had come right in and said he had sold them for a price.
16: The Bible, bread of life for hungry souls and a lamp to light the way of truth. For centuries, this wonderful book of books has remained on the bestseller list, providing meaning from the past, purpose for the present, and a window to the future. Today, the Bible still contains the greatest hope for all mankind. Now we prayerfully open the blessed book as Amazing Facts brings you Wonders in the Word with Doug Batchelor. Today's program is entitled Judas Iscariot, Part 2.
15: Judas may have been one of the most gifted of the apostles. They all thought so. They never dreamed what was going on, but Jesus knew what was going on. Then the Bible says something in John chapter 13, verse 21. Don't miss this. When Jesus said these things, he was troubled in his spirit. What is it that troubled him? Christ is going through the implementation of the new covenant, and something is deeply troubling him. Now, what would you be troubled with? It's the Last Supper. I'll tell you what would be troubling me. I would be really troubled about 3 or 4 nails. I'd be really troubled about having a Roman mob mug me and beat me. I'd be really troubled. I'm just being honest with you, friends. I don't like a splinter, let alone 3 nails through my hands hanging between heaven and earth. I'd be troubled about that Roman whip that had bones and metal beaten into 9 leather tongs, a cat of 9 tails. Is going to be laid on my back 39 times. That would trouble me. If I was at dinner, I wouldn't enjoy my meal. Would that trouble you? I'd be troubled about being separated from the Father. I'd be troubled about the sins of the world weighing down on my shoulders. Those things would trouble me. What was it that was troubling Jesus? It's in the next words here. Jesus was troubled in his spirit. That means in his heart. He was grieving. And he said, "Most assuredly, I say unto you, one of you will betray me." Now, they all were going to deny him and forsake him, but that wasn't what troubled him, because they were going to come back. What was it that really troubled him? One of you. I'm going to lose one of you. And that troubled him. Is the Lord troubled at the thought that we could be lost? That he might lose us after all he's invested his heart in saving us? It's true of every one of us. That he's invested in our salvation. Jesus trained Judas for 3.5 years to be a soul winner, to be a fisher of men. He was a scribe, probably the most literate of the apostles. That also is a lesson for you and I, that it's not always necessarily those that are learned in the world that are dedicated to God. It was a lot of the religious leaders and scribes that did not accept him. Jesus was troubled because it was about to be wasted. What has Jesus invested in you? 3.5 years? Or did he pay for all your sins on the cross? Did he make a payment for you to be saved? How sad. What a waste. He was troubled in his soul. Something else that I don't ever want to forget, and I never want you to forget. Could Christ have exposed Judas anywhere along the way? How easy would it have been for Jesus to say, "All right, tonight I'm going to lower the boom. You're never going to guess. One of you is a traitor and he's been stealing. And I can prove it because I painted some of the money and it will be on his fingers." He could have done something dramatic to expose Judas. Why didn't Jesus? Because he offered him as much possibility. He lengthened his probation as long as possible, until Judas had exhausted every redeemable potential. Has the Lord protected us against self-destruction? Oh yeah. God wants to protect your influence. He wants to protect your usefulness. God is not here to condemn us. He's not here to expose us and destroy us. One of the most beautiful demonstrations of Jesus' love and patience is the way he dealt with Judas. Something else we learn about Judas: when Christ is giving out the implements of his body and his blood, does he pass them out? He handed it to them. And does he say, "Now, Judas, you're not getting any, you and I know why," and go around the circle? Or did he give it to him too? You know, our church practices what we call free and open communion. We don't police people and say, "You know, I don't think you've been coming to church real regular. You don't get any this week or this month or this quarter." Is that how a Christian should operate? Or does Jesus act with a benevolence and say, it's between you and God? So we practice open communion. Jesus gave it to him as well. He did not expose him. Then he said, you know, one of you is going to betray me. Matthew 26 adds a little bit here, verse 21. Now as they were eating, he said, assuredly I say to you, one of you will betray me. And I'll jump ahead. The Son of Man indeed goes just as it is written of him. I want to pause. Did Jesus dictate that he needed someone to be the fall guy so the prophecies could be fulfilled? And so, you know, Judas could have been a really good apostle, but Jesus said, well, you know, I've got to pick one of you to be the traitor. One of you has to be the scapegoat. Eeny, meeny, miny, mo. Judas, it's going to be you. I've chosen you to be the traitor. I'm going to make you be my betrayer because I need somebody to do that. Is that how he operated? Or did the scripture simply predict what was going to happen because God knows in advance how Judas would act? Poor Judas. I've actually heard preachers stand up and they defend Judas and say, poor Judas, because, you know, God needed someone to take the fall, and so Judas had to be the one. And he made him misbehave so that he could be the bad guy. No, that's not what Christ says. As a matter of fact, listen, this is a very scary statement. After Christ said the scriptures are going to be fulfilled, woe to that man by whom the Son of Man is betrayed. It would have been better, it would have been good that that man had not been born. That's a pretty strong thing for Jesus to say. Matter of fact, there is no stronger statement in the Bible. He does say if you offend one of the little ones, it'd be better to have a millstone tied around your neck and cast into the sea. But here he says it would have been better if you had never been. That was what Job prayed. Now, we have to ask ourselves, is this only written because there's someone in the Bible called Judas and it's a footnote in history to help us understand? Or do we have the potential of betraying Christ? I think those elements are all there if we nurture them. It's called the sinful nature. And as they're going around the circle, they're saying, Lord, is it I? Lord, is it I? Lord, is it I? And finally, where was Judas sitting at the Last Supper? Right next to Jesus. At least if you've seen Leonardo da Vinci's portrayal of the Last Supper. John leaned on his breast. Who wanted the other position of honor? Judas. Is it significant that John is at his right hand and Judas at his left? Is that significant of the sheep and the goats, the saved and the lost? He wanted to have a pretense of being Jesus' right-hand man, but he ended up the left-hand man. Wanted to be close to him so that he would not look guilty. He would not be suspected. They went around the circle starting with John, and John says, Lord, I hope it's not me. Could I do something like that? And I don't know if Jesus said, no, it's not you. And they went around, Lord, is it I? Is it I? Is it I? Is it I? Is it I? And finally, everyone has said, is it I? And there's no response. And finally, they're all looking at Judas like, well, it's your turn. And he goes, Lord, is it I? And Jesus said, you said it. And I think Christ must have said it just enough where Judas and John could hear it. John records it. Thou hast said, and that means out of your own mouth, Lord, is it I? He said, you've said it. Finally, John said, Lord, who is it? I'm now in John chapter 13 again. He gives us more footnotes about the betrayal of Judas than any other apostle. And Jesus said, it is he whom I shall give a piece of bread to when I have dipped it. Evidently, John didn't really hear clearly when Jesus said to Judas, you've said it or you're the one. And so John's saying, Lord, who is it? And Jesus said, it's the one that I'm going to dip a piece of bread to and give it. Now, at the Passover meal, they used to have bitter herbs and they would make sauce. You remember the bitterness was a symbol of their bondage to sin. That bitterness, that sauce, was a symbol of the bondage of sin. Jesus, who was acting as the patriarch of the family at this Last Supper, would distribute the bread. He broke it and gave it to them. He poured the grape juice and passed it around. And he took a piece of bread. It was also a meal. And he dipped it in some bitter herbs. It may have been like our equivalent of Chinese mustard. It's edible, but it's bitter. And he hands it to Judas. Now, what do you think that signifies? If that sauce represents the bondage of Egypt, it would represent sin. And he said, it's the one to whom I give the bread when I've dipped it. And having dipped the bread, he gave it to Judas Iscariot, the son of Simon. After the piece of bread, Satan entered him. And I think at this point, he had committed the unpardonable sin. It was after Jesus, when he said, "It is I," and he didn't repent. He, at that point, I believe, had closed the door. Have you ever wondered, does a person get to the place where they're alive and they've lost hope of redemption? I think at this point, Judas could not be saved. Because the Bible says, Satan entered him the second time. And Jesus said to him, "What you do, do quickly." Having received the piece of bread, he then went out immediately, and it was night. Why do you think it tags that on there? Because the sun had set in his soul. There was no more light. He went out into the dark. When he left Jesus behind, he left the light of the world, didn't he? He turned his back on the light forever. And Judas at this point had grieved away the Holy Spirit, and there were no more redeemable qualities. Now he went and he knew where to go. There was an appointed person to contact and said, "Gather your troops. I know exactly where he's going." Christ was in the custom of going to the Garden of Gethsemane, and he would retire there. It wasn't far from Bethany, where Martha and Lazarus and Mary of Bethany had their home. Then he brings the mob to the garden. Jesus has been praying. He knows the hour has come. He says, "My betrayer is at hand." And the Bible says in Luke chapter 22, verse 48, Jesus is killed by a kiss. He said, "Judas, do you betray the Son of Man with a kiss?" Because in Matthew 26, verse 48, the betrayer had given a sign to those that he brought. He brought the mob, the temple police. "Whomever I kiss, he is the one who sees him." They want to know, which one is it? He said, "Well, I know who he is. He's the one I go up and kiss." There's a robber that broke into a home in Cleveland, Ohio. He discovered that the 81-year-old lady who was a resident there was his former elementary school teacher. He said, "You were always so good to me." And he kissed the lady on the cheek. And then he continued with his friend to ransack her house and took her possessions. He had this outward show of affection, but it did not have any change in the heart. What did Jesus say to him? "Friend, why have you come?" Ooh. Did Jesus know what he had done? Even at this moment, what does Jesus call him? "Friend." I think another tinge of guilt. "I've treated you like a friend." He had never done anything but treat him like a friend. You know, the Bible says in Proverbs 27, verse 6, "Faithful are the wounds of a friend, but the kisses of an enemy are deceitful." That was another prophecy that foretold what was coming. Psalm chapter 41, verse 9. "Even my own familiar friend, in whom I trusted, who ate my bread, has lifted up his heel against me." Is that an exact fulfillment or what? He goes right from eating bread with Jesus to betraying him. His own familiar friend from the inner circle. But he trusted them. $10,000? That's not that much money, is it? To sell a friend like that? Especially a friend who's got all this power. I mean, he tells you to go fishing, you find gold in the fish's mouth. They never lack for anything. How sad that he would do that. You know, this act of Judas betraying Jesus with a kiss, it brought to my mind something Christ said. Matthew 15, verse 8, "These people draw near to me with their mouth, and they honor me with their lips, but their hearts are far from me." What does the Lord want? Our kisses or our hearts? He wants us to serve him with our hearts. Acts chapter 1, verse 16, "Men and brethren, this scripture had to be fulfilled, which the Holy Spirit spoke before by the mouth of David concerning Judas, who became a guide to those who arrested Jesus." Well, finally, Christ is taken into the judgment hall, and they're beating him. John walked into the judgment hall. Eventually, Peter watched from the outside. Judas must have been following, because here he betrays Christ to the crowd, and he must have followed at a distance so he could see what was going to happen. And I could just see this now. The Bible says Peter followed from a distance, and I can just imagine Peter bumping into Judas that night. "What are you doing here?" And Judas probably tried to keep his distance from Peter. He had to be somewhere between Peter and John, isn't that right? Because he's watching what's happening to Jesus. He keeps waiting. When he sees Jesus get his hands tied, he's expecting him to manifest his glory. Remember when they first came to the garden, they said, Jesus said, who are you looking for? Oh, we're looking for Jesus. And light flashed out of him and they fell down backwards, just at his name. Judas is expecting Jesus to flex his muscles and to break the ropes like Samson did. I mean, he hasn't had his head shaved yet. He thinks he's still going to do something. And when they notice that Christ is doing nothing and the mob is beginning to beat him and the soldiers are mistreating him, and he realizes that Christ is going to do nothing to deliver himself, the overwhelming, you and I cannot imagine the guilt and the conviction that settled on him. The devil was having the most of this because he knew that he had gone too far. Now the devil is absolutely crushing him with the guilt. You betrayed the Messiah. You are going to be famous through eternity as the biggest traitor of the human race. He is going to be crucified now because of what you did. The Messiah finally came, and look what you did. And all these thoughts are pressing down on his soul. And finally, he's insane with grief when he realizes that Christ is going to do nothing to deliver himself. And he is the Son of God. Matthew 27, verse 3. Then Judas, his betrayer, seeing that he had been condemned, he never expected to see him condemned. He was remorseful. And he brought back the 30 pieces of silver. He repented, that means. Saying, I have sinned by betraying innocent blood. And here he casts this money down on the temple floor. And he falls down on his knees, I believe, in the temple, before the religious leaders. And he says, here, take the money back. What a scene this must have been. They're trying Christ. They're acting like they're pious and interested in religion. And finally, in front of everybody, it becomes clear that he had been bought by the priests. They had paid somebody to betray him. And right there in front of everyone, Judas confesses what the whole scheme was. I mean, the trial of Christ was the biggest mockery in the world. It would have been a mistrial anywhere else in the world. But they carried on, even though he had come right in and said he had sold him for a price. The Bible says that he confessed all this. I have sinned by betraying innocent blood. They said, what is that to us? That's not our problem anymore. That's your problem. And you know, they were right. You might have an accomplice in your sin, but in the judgment, you cannot blame your accomplice, can you? What is that to us? You're not going to be able to take someone else and bring them before the Lord and say, I need to go free because they tempted me. They participated. He'll say, that has nothing to do with you. You made the decision to do it. You see to that. And he cast down the pieces of silver in the temple. And he departed and he hanged himself. Now here's the big question. Did he ever get to enjoy the reward for his betrayal? How pathetic. This is one of the most pathetic things in history. He didn't even get to enjoy a single bit of his betrayal. The devil will tempt you to betray Christ and make you think you're going to come out ahead. And in reality, you lose everything. Talk about bad bargains. You know, the Bible says that every knee will bow and every tongue will confess to God. Judas even did it there in the temple of God. Godly sorrow produces repentance, leading to salvation, not to be regretted. But the sorrow of the world produces death. Was Judas sorry? Did he repent? Yeah, he repented the way the Pharaoh repented, not godly sorrow. It was remorse for judgment coming. He was sorry for what he had done to himself, not sorry for what he had done to the Lord. That's the difference. The Pharaoh repented until the plague was removed. As soon as the plague was removed, he returned to his old behavior. This is the wrong kind of repentance. You know exactly what happened had been foretold. The Bible tells us that Esau repented, but he was just sorry that he had lost the blessing. Hebrews 12, verse 17, you know that afterward, when he would have inherited the blessing, he was rejected. He found no place of repentance, though he sought it carefully with tears. Can you and I decide when we're going to repent? Repentance is a gift. The Bible says in Acts chapter 2, God gives repentance. When we have genuine repentance, we should take advantage of that gift of the Spirit. Think about this. The very thing that happened in the temple that day was foretold. If you go back a few hundred years, Zechariah 11, verse 12 makes this prophecy. If it's agreeable to you, give me my wages. If not, then refrain. So they weighed out for my wages 30 pieces of silver.

to this day. The very thing foretold by exactly. And, you know, I don't like reading this, but it's in Acts chapter 1. I should probably read it. This is not for sensitive listeners. Children, don't listen to this. Peter is preaching. Chapter 1 of Acts. Men and brethren, this scripture must needs to have been fulfilled, which the Holy Ghost spoke by the mouth of David before concerning Judas, which was guide to them that took Jesus. For he was numbered with us and had obtained part of this ministry. He had been part of the ministry. Now this man purchased a field with a reward of his iniquity. The only thing that he got was a field for burying strangers in, and it's called the field of blood. You know what that represents? Is there a reward for those who betray Christ? That's a field of blood. That's the inheritance. And the Bible says he purchased the field with the reward of iniquity, and he fell headlong. He hung himself, and evidently the rope broke. And he burst asunder in the midst, and his bowels gushed out. Now, I know that sounds very, very graphic. But when did Judas hang himself? Before or after the crucifixion? Before. As the procession was leading Christ out to be crucified, they went by the field of blood where strangers are buried, and there was an awful scene. A man had hung himself from a high tree. The rope broke, and there was his remains disfigured at the base of the tree, and vultures were already beginning to do their work. That was a picture of what was going to happen to all who do what Judas did. His name, Judah. You know, the 10 tribes were gone at this point. Christ was sold by his own people to the enemy. Pilate wanted to let him go. Who is going to sell out Jesus in the end? Those that say, Lord, Lord, they draw near with their mouth. Who is going to be the greatest enemy of God's people? Those who once were numbered among us. They'll betray us. Those who know our faux pas and our weaknesses are going to be the best advocates of the devil in fighting against the church. We have to pray that God will help us not make that same mistake. What profit is it to a man if he gains the whole world and loses his soul? What will a man give in exchange for his soul? You know, the Bible tells about some bad business deals. Esau sold his birthright for a pot of beans. That's a bad deal. Ananias and Sapphira, they sold a piece of land and then lied about the price, and they dropped dead. They grieved away the Holy Spirit. Judas sold the Lord for 30 pieces of silver. And Jesus said, what profit is it if you gain the whole world and lose your soul? Not for 30 pieces of silver. What will you sell your soul for? You know, I'll make a statement. Everybody is buying something. You are all in the market. The Bible tells us that if we will donate all that we have to the Lord, we will get everything. If we take from the Lord, if we keep our lives and say, I'm going to do it my way like Judas did, we lose everything. What was it that brought about Judas' fall? Selfishness? Oh, I don't have a problem with that. Jealousy? Greed? Striving for position and recognition? Not surrendering to the Lord when he's washing our feet and trying to get our hearts? And he grieved away the Holy Spirit. Did it happen in one day, or was it over a period of years of working with Jesus? He finally went too far. You know, the Lord goes around the table and he says that there are going to be some in the last days that will betray him. And each one of us says, Lord, is it I? Is it I? Thank God when Peter said it, the answer was no. When John said it, when James said it, the answer was no. But eventually Judas said, Lord, is it I? We need to ask that question now. We need to say, Lord, could I do that? God forbid that I would ever betray you. Oh no, we know we'd never do anything as brazen as Judas did. But maybe Judas didn't plan on it either. Maybe it just happened little by little in degrees. I'd like to suggest to you that this story is in the Bible as a sober warning that we are all humans, just like Judas was. We might have all the worldly promise that a person could have,
But unless we completely surrender to Jesus, we

0: we make the same mistake. The reason that Peter, James, and John were victorious is because as that battle raged for their souls every day, they voted for Jesus little by little. Judas continued to resist Jesus and did things his own way until he made that last. I would like to encourage you, friends, to cast your vote on the side of Christ and say, Lord, God forbid that I should ever do this. Don't trust yourself, even like Peter said, all men might forsake you and I'll never forsake you. We need to say, Lord, by your grace, I'll follow you.
1: 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That number again is 866-561-9673 and ask for sermon number E2331. 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

0: Welcome to Pathway to Peace Radio Bible Class. My name is Kerry Rogers, and of course, right across from me is my lovely, beautiful, wonderful wife,
1: Eileen Rogers.
0: And yes, yes, yes, class, we are so excited, yes, delighted to be on the air with you today to share the Word of God with you. God has been so good to me, friend. That's why I have to share the Word of God.
1: Amen.
0: Because it's all in me. I got to let it out. Isn't that right, Eileen?
1: That's absolutely correct.
0: God is so good. God is so good. Today, class, we have another phenomenal Bible study for you.
1: Mm-hmm.
0: For the past several programs, we have actually been studying the Ten Commandments verse by verse. And last program, we left off with studying the Sabbath truth. We studied the fourth commandment. So today we're going to actually study the second part of that, the Sabbath truth part two. So let's go ahead and get prepared for that, class. Get your Bibles and get ready for another power-packed Bible study from the Word of God. Remember, we only come for the Word of God, and the Holy Spirit is the teacher. We're only facilitators. So, Eileen, let's go ahead and get prepared for our study today. Ask the Holy Spirit to give us understanding of this very important subject, the Sabbath Truth Part 2.
1: Dear Heavenly Father, as we study this very important topic of this, we pray that your Holy Spirit will impress upon our hearts the truths that are in your word. And we pray, Lord, that as we study this topic, that we will be blessed as we learn of your truth. In Jesus' name, amen.
0: Amen. The Sabbath Truth Part 2. The Sabbath Truth Part 2. Now, in our previous studies, the Bible has made it very clear, class, that all 10 of God's commandments, his law, are valid and alive today for us. Remember, class, that the foundation of God's law, of the 10 commandments, is his love. That is the foundation. The foundation of God's 10 commandments is love. The first four commandments apply to our direct worship and love towards God. And the last six commandments deal with our relationship and love towards each other. Also remember that God spoke his 10 commandments and wrote them on two tables of stones, indicating its permanence. Now, last program, we studied the third commandment, thou shalt not take the name of the Lord thy God in vain. Now, Eileen, what was one of the main points we learned from that?
1: Kerry, we mainly learned that taking God's name in vain is using profane words or using his holy name carelessly and with no respect. And we also learned that those who take the name of God as Christians or as professed followers of God, but they openly disobey God's explicit commands, that they're in essence taking God's name in vain.
0: In other words, they are misrepresenting his holy name.
1: That's right.
0: The holy name of God.
1: Mm-hmm.
0: Now, after we studied the third commandment, we began to explore and understand God's fourth commandment found in Exodus 20, verses 8 through 11. Today, we are going to continue our study on this seemingly forgotten commandment. In our first part of our study today, we are going to review and highlight some things that we learned from our previous program, The Sabbath Truth Part 1. And then after that, we are going to get a more biblical understanding of God's fourth commandment. So, class, I hope you got your Bibles ready, and let's go ahead and dig in. Now, what is God's fourth commandment, and what were some key points that we learned from last radio Bible class on the study of the Sabbath truth? Go to Exodus 20, verses 8 through 11. Eileen, read that. Exodus 20, verses 8 through 11.
1: Remember the Sabbath day to keep it holy. 6 days shalt thou labor and do all thy work, but the seventh day is the Sabbath of the Lord thy God. In it thou shalt not do any work, thou, nor thy son, nor thy daughter, thy manservant, nor thy maidservant, nor thy cattle, nor thy stranger that is within thy gates. For in 6 days the Lord made heaven and earth, the sea, and all that in them is, and rested the seventh day. Wherefore the Lord blessed the Sabbath day and hallowed it.
0: Amen. I want you to notice, class, that in verse 8, that God clearly states his command. Remember the Sabbath day to keep it what?
1: holy.
0: Holy. In the following verses, 9 and 10, God clearly tells you what day the Sabbath is and how to keep his day holy. And in verse 11, God tells you why you should keep his Sabbath day holy. Now, last Radio Bible class, we learned here at the beginning of God's fourth commandment that he used the word remember as a permanent reminder for us to never forget the importance and significance of God's holy Sabbath day.
1: Mm-hmm. And we also learned that the root word for the word Sabbath in the original Hebrew language means to rest or to cease.
0: It means what?
1: To rest or to cease.
0: Oh, you can't miss it. Continue.
1: So in other words, the beginning of God's fourth commandment could read, remember the rest day to keep it holy.
0: That's right. That's God's rest day. Now, remember, class, that the word holy means to set apart something for a special divine or godly purpose.
1: Or in other words, God's Sabbath day or rest day is set apart for a special divine purpose.
0: Oh, yes. Yes, that's right. Now, which day is the holy Sabbath day or rest day in which we studied last program? Well, verses 9 and 10 of Exodus 20 makes it very clear. In Exodus 9, God tells us to do all our work in 6 days. In verse 10, God clearly tells us that the seventh day is the Sabbath. The what day?
1: The seventh day.
0: The seventh day is the Sabbath of the Lord thy God. So his Sabbath day of rest is on the seventh day of the week. We can't miss that. We studied that last program. Now, if you go to any standard, you will find that the seventh day of the week is
1: Saturday. And also, any standard dictionary, such as the Webster's Dictionary, clearly defines Saturday as the seventh day of the week.
0: That's right. So again, the holy Sabbath rest day is the seventh day of the week, which is Saturday, according to our calendars and dictionaries. That is very clear. We studied that last program. Now, remember, class, we learned last program also that at creation in Genesis chapters 1 and 2, that God created the 7-day weekly cycle and he numbered the weekly days 1 through 7. God only named his 7 days that he created by its number. Don't miss that.
1: So the names of each day of the week that we have today were actually later added by man.
0: That's so true. Now, last program, we also learned that at creation in Genesis chapter 1, that each day of the week that God created actually began each evening or when the sun had set.
1: That's right. And in Genesis chapter 1, verse 5, after the first day of creation, God said that the evening and the morning were the first day. In verse 8, after the second day of creation, God said that the evening and the morning was the second day. And God continued to clearly define a day that way each day after his creation. So it wasn't thousands of years in between. It was from the evening to the morning. So evening when the sun sets and morning, the daylight hours, was a complete day, according to God's creation.
0: That's right. So when it comes to God's holy Sabbath day, the seventh day of the week, his holy Sabbath day officially begins at sunset on Friday evenings and ends at sunset on Saturday evenings each week. Now, verse 10 of Exodus 20 not only tells us that the seventh day of the week is the Sabbath or God's rest day, but it tells us to honor God's holy day by not working or having someone work for you on that day, including animals. Now, verse 11 makes it very clear that the reason why we should keep God's Sabbath holy is because God is our creator. Amen.
1: Amen.
0: God blessed the Sabbath day and set it apart from any other day for a special divine purpose each week. Matter of fact, verse 11 takes us back to creation week, the time when God instituted or established his holy day of rest on the seventh day. Okay, class, let's go ahead and review that again. Let's go to Genesis chapter 2, verses 1 through 3. Genesis chapter 2, verses 1 through 3.
1: Thus the heavens and the earth were finished, and all the host of them. And on the seventh day God ended his work which he had made, and he rested on the seventh day from all his work which he had made. And God blessed the seventh day and sanctified it, because that in it he had rested from all his work which God created and made.
0: Amen. On the seventh day God finished his perfect creation. Amen. He did what? He rested or ceased from creating and made. Which day of the week holy?
1: The seventh day.
0: The seventh day of the week. He rested on the seventh day of the week. He blessed the seventh day of the week. So God's holy rest day, also known as a Sabbath day. Remember in Hebrew, the root word for Sabbath means what?
1: To rest.
0: To rest. So God's holy rest day was established at the end of God's creation week.
1: Mm-hmm.
0: We can't miss that.
1: So God rested, sanctified, and blessed the seventh day of the week before sin even entered into the world, and centuries before Abraham, or even before there was a Jew.
0: We can't miss that, class. Don't miss it. The God's Sabbath day was established at creation. Now, remember last radio Bible class that God's holy rest day was made for all of us as a blessing and reminder that God is our creator and redeemer. Now, class, I hope that that review that we studied concerning God's Sabbath day was helpful for you. Now, after we take our short break, we are going to explore some common questions that you may have concerning God's holy Sabbath rest day. You don't want to miss the second half of our study, class. It may clear up any confusion that you may have concerning God's holy Sabbath day. So stay tuned. We promise to be right back.
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0: Now let's take the rest of our time, our radio Bible class time, and look at some common questions that you may have concerning God's holy Sabbath day. Elaine, what is the first common question that many people ask about God's Sabbath day? Let's go ahead and answer that right now.
1: Okay, a common question that some people may have is, how do you know beyond a shadow of a doubt that Saturday is the seventh day of the week? Didn't the calendar change over the centuries?
0: Those are some very good questions that a lot of people ask. And as we are already mentioned in our review, any standard dictionary or calendar makes it very clear, class, that Saturday is the seventh day of the week. Yes, there have been calendar changes over the centuries, but there is no historical record that any of these calendar changes altered the 7-day week cycle. So is that clear, class? Now, class, let me ask you a question. What group of people who are spoken of or spoken about in the Bible and who now live in our modern society today never lost track of the 7-day week cycle, and they currently honor God's holy Sabbath day? Who are those group of people?
1: Well, the Jews, people who are descendants of Abraham.
0: That's right. The Jewish people for centuries, since the Bible days, have never lost track of God's holy Sabbath day.
1: Also, it's interesting to know, Carrie, that another proof that God's holy Sabbath day is Saturday, the seventh day of the week, is found in over 100 old languages of the earth.
0: Oh, really?
1: For example, the word for the seventh day of the week, Saturday, in Spanish is sábado, which means Sabbath. It's so close. You can see that they recognize that it was Sabbath. In French, the word for the seventh day or Saturday is samedi, which means Sabbath. And in Italian, it's sabato, which means Sabbath. And in Russian, Saturday is sabata, which also means Sabbath. So it appears that centuries ago, when many languages of the earth were established, there was no confusion on which day the seventh day Sabbath took place.
0: That's right. That's very good, Elaine. Even though I had to forgive you on those pronunciations, that was good. Now let's go ahead and look at another question concerning God's Sabbath.
1: Another common question is, isn't the seventh-day Sabbath just for the Jews?
0: Yeah, a lot of people ask that question. Now, remember, class, from what we have already studied, the holy rest day, God's Sabbath day, was made holy and established by God at the end of his creation week in Genesis chapter 2, verses 1 through 3, before sin and centuries before Abraham and the Jews.
1: Mm-hmm.
0: In other words, at the beginning of the world, God established his Sabbath for all people. You get that, class? For all people, not just for the Jews. Also in Mark 2:27, and you can turn your Bibles there, that's Mark 2:27, Jesus says that the Sabbath was made for man. Jesus did not say that the Sabbath was made for the Jews only. It is clear that the Sabbath was made for all people from the beginning of time.
1: Another question is, was the Sabbath done away with when Jesus died on the cross?
0: The simple answer is no. The Bible says it very clear that the Sabbath was never done away with, his holy Sabbath day that was given to us at creation. Now, why would Jesus get rid of something that he created even before sin? Think about that, class. Jesus died to cleanse us from our sins. Jesus did not die to get rid of the Sabbath. Don't miss that. Matter of fact, Eileen, what does God say in Exodus 31, verse 13? It's Exodus 31, verse 13.
1: Verily, my Sabbaths ye shall keep, for it is a sign between me and you throughout your generations, that ye may know that I am the Lord that doth sanctify you.
0: So honoring God's holy Sabbath day is a sign or symbol between God and us, that we recognize him and worship him as our true God, creator, and deliverer. Amen?
1: Amen.
0: God emphasizes that this sign of keeping God's holy day is ongoing from what? Generation to generation. It never stops. Matter of fact, in verse 16 of Exodus 31, God says that his Sabbath is a perpetual covenant. You get it? Or is an ongoing divine pledge that would never end. So again, God's holy Sabbath day was never abolished when Jesus died on the cross.
1: And I guess, Carrie, the text that people use when they say that is actually Colossians chapter 2, verses 14 through 17. And they use that to say that Jesus nailed his Sabbath to the cross or got rid of it. Can you explain that in detail?
0: All right, let's look for the truth here. Now, remember, class, never build your biblical belief or theology on one Bible text. From all our Bible studies on God's Ten Commandments and the Sabbath, we weighed out Bible evidence comparing Scripture with Scripture to clearly reveal that God established his holy rest day, the Sabbath day, as a perpetual sign between God and man. Now, remember also that the Bible is not going to contradict itself in terms of thought. In other words, the Bible is not going to teach two opposing views, especially on the same subject.
1: And that's why you say don't just look at one text, look at several texts on the same topic as you study.
0: That's right. So let's briefly take a look at Colossians 2. Turn your Bibles there. Colossians 2, verses 14 through 17, together and get a clear understanding of its true meaning. That's Colossians 2, 14 through 17.
1: Blotting out the handwriting of ordinances that was against us, which was contrary to us, and took it out of the way, nailing it to his cross. And having spoiled principalities and powers, he made a show of them openly, triumphing over them in it. Let no man therefore judge you in meat or in drink, or in respect of an holy day, or of the new moon, or of the Sabbath days, which are a shadow of things to come, but the body is of Christ.
0: First of all, we need to understand that these ordinances that were blotted out or against us was not God's Ten Commandments. Actually, God's Ten Commandments, including the fourth commandment of remembering the Sabbath day, is not against us. It is for us. Amen.
1: Amen.
0: When you focus on verse 17, it is clear that the Apostle Paul is referring to the ceremonial laws or the laws of ordinances, sometimes known as the law of Moses. Before Christ died on the cross, God instituted a ceremonial or sacrificial system and holy days that reminded the people of Israel, his chosen, that the Messiah, Jesus Christ, would come to die for the sins of all people.
1: So the law of ordinances and ceremonies was a shadow of things to come that pointed to the coming Messiah.
0: That's right. Hebrews chapters 9 and 10 makes it clear. That's Hebrews chapters 9 and 10 makes it clear that Jesus was the fulfillment of those laws of ordinances. Jesus was a lamb that was slain for the sins of the world. That is why, class, we do not sacrifice animals today.
1: And that's why John the Baptist said, "Behold the Lamb of God, which cometh to take away the sins of the world." So all these things that were connected to the law of ordinances or the law of Moses were actually done away with or nailed to the cross, not God's Ten Commandments.
0: That's right. Now, at the time Paul wrote the book of Colossians, many Jews or Israelites who were converted to Christianity were actually still keeping the old law of ordinances. Many were still keeping all the meat and drink offerings, the feast days and the holy days that were outlined for them in the book of Moses. But Paul, in verses 16 and 17, was making it very clear to them that those things were no longer necessary because Jesus fulfilled his purpose on the cross. They were only a shadow of things to come. Now, the Sabbath days that Paul is referring to in verse 17, don't miss this, is not the holy seventh day weekly Sabbath day that is spoken of in the Ten Commandments and established by God at creation. Mm-hmm. The Sabbath days that Paul is speaking of here in verse 17 is in connection with the ceremonial Sabbath days that was outlined in the law of ordinances. I hope you're catching this, class. Matter of fact, these ceremonial Sabbath days or rest days were annual celebrations that happened on different months or days of the year.
1: So in other words, these annual ceremonial Sabbath days came on the same date each year. They didn't all necessarily fall on the seventh day of the week.
0: That's right. Now, class, these annual ceremonial Sabbath days are actually described in Leviticus chapter 23. Write that down. Leviticus chapter 23, verses 24 through 36, and read that for homework. You'll learn a lot about these ceremonial Sabbath days. Again, remember, class, that the annual ceremonial Sabbath days are in connection with the law of what?
1: Ordinances,
0: or the law of Moses, that were done away with or nailed to the cross. God's holy weekly Sabbath day was never nailed to the cross. Only those ceremonial Sabbath days that were celebrated annually, not the seventh day Sabbath day that we keep today. I hope that is clear for you, class. Now let's look at another question.
1: Another common question is, can we keep or honor any day of the week as God's holy day?
0: Now, remember, class, God rested, blessed, and made holy what day of the week, according to Genesis 2:3 and Exodus 20, verse 11?
1: The seventh day of the week.
0: That's right. Did God bless the first day of the week?
1: No.
0: Sunday?
1: No.
0: What about the second day of the week, Monday?
1: No.
0: Or the third, or the fourth, or the fifth, or the sixth day of the week?
1: No.
0: God only made one day special and holy. Yes, it is true that you should worship God every day, that you should honor him every day, but the seventh day of the week is a time to put all your secular, worldly work or employment, your worldly cares and other activities, and focus on the Creator and Redeemer. The Sabbath is a rest day that reminds us that God is our Creator and Redeemer. The Sabbath day is a day that revitalizes us mentally, physically, and spiritually for all who keep it. Also, the honoring of the Sabbath day, class, is truly a blessing from God. And there's no doubt about that, class. It's truly a blessing. Eileen, what does Isaiah 56:2 say? That's Isaiah 56:2.
1: It says, "Blessed is the man that doeth this, and the son of man that layeth hold on it, that keepeth the Sabbath from polluting it, and keepeth his hand from doing any evil."
0: You can't miss that, class. Blessed is that man that keep the seventh day Sabbath holy. That's what it's saying. God promises you blessings if you keep his holy Sabbath day. You can't get that from keeping any other day, right?
1: That's right.
0: Only one day is holy. God's seventh day is holy. Also, class, the seventh day Sabbath is a day to come together with like believers in Christ. Eileen, what does God say in Leviticus 23:3? That's Leviticus chapter 23, verse 3. Turn there, class. What does Jesus say about us meeting together with other like believers on the holy Sabbath day?
1: Leviticus 23:3 says, 6 days shall work be done, but the seventh day is the Sabbath of rest and holy convocation. Ye shall do no work therein. It is the Sabbath of the Lord in all your dwellings.
0: Now, class, a holy convocation means a holy or sacred meeting or assembly. So it is clear here that on the Sabbath day, we should meet with other like believers in Christ for a holy assembly to worship God, our Creator and Redeemer, together. Amen. I know from personal experience, class, that this holy assembly with like believers in Christ is totally a great blessing spiritually for me. And I know if you kept this day, it would be a great blessing for you, because God promises that it will be a blessing for you. Amen. Elaine, what's another question that many ask?
1: After Jesus died on the cross and was resurrected, did the Sabbath day change from the seventh day of the week to another day?
0: Very common question. Now, what did Jesus say in Matthew 5, verses 17 and 18?
1: Think not that I am come to destroy the law or the prophets. I am not come to destroy, but to fulfill. For verily I say unto you, till heaven and earth pass, one jot or one tittle shall in no wise pass from the law, till all be fulfilled.
0: Friends, Jesus did not come to destroy or change any part of his law, including his holy Sabbath day. Jesus came to fulfill it, meaning he came to give us a clear understanding of his Ten Commandment law. Matter of fact, Jesus taught in the New Testament that the holy Sabbath day is not a day of strict rituals and ceremonies. In Matthew chapter 12, Jesus taught that the Sabbath day is a day in which we should help those in need physically, mentally, and spiritually. There is nowhere in the Bible that Jesus says or any of his disciples say that God changed his holy Sabbath day to another day to commemorate the death and resurrection of Jesus Christ. Matter of fact, in Luke 24:45, that's Luke 24 verse 45, when Jesus met with his disciples days after his resurrection, Jesus opened the scriptures with the disciples to give them better understanding of his death and resurrection. Now, since the Sabbath is such an important day, an important holy day, don't you think Jesus would have said something about a change after he met with his disciples here? Elaine, what does Hebrews 4:8 say concerning a change of the holy Sabbath day? Turn your Bibles there quickly, class. That's Hebrews 4:8.
1: For if Jesus had given them rest, referring to his holy seventh day Sabbath rest, then would he not afterwards have spoken of another day?
0: Oh, class, that's clear, isn't it? Matter of fact, for homework, I want you to read the full context of verse 8. Read Hebrews chapter 4, verses 1 through 11 to understand the full context. So it's very clear from the Bible that God's holy Sabbath day was never changed to commemorate the death and resurrection of Jesus Christ. Matter of fact, Romans 6:4 clearly reveals that the baptism by immersion actually commemorates the death and resurrection of Jesus Christ. So in summary, class, God's holy Sabbath day is a holy day that God created for us to rest in the blessing of God on a weekly basis to remember the Creator and Redeemer, Jesus Christ. Amen. The Sabbath is truly a blessing, friend.
1: Amen.
0: If you truly want to keep God's holy Sabbath day, ask the Holy Spirit, sincerely ask the Holy Spirit to lead you to a group of church believers that keep his holy Sabbath day. You know what? The Holy Spirit promises to lead you to truth if you're sincere. God is looking for worshipers who will worship in spirit and in truth. Do you, friend, want to worship God in spirit and in truth? Keep all of God's commandments, including his holy seventh-day Sabbath. Well, class, we are totally out of time. I pray that you learn much from today's study. If you want to learn more about God's holy Sabbath day, visit www.sabbathtruth.com. 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Next program, we will continue our exploration of God's Ten Commandments. 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
6: Now a look at your midday weather on Lafayette Christian Talk Radio. Mostly sunny today with a high near 88 and lows around 69. Partly sunny tomorrow with a high of 89 and lows around 69. For your Thursday, intermittent clouds with a high near 90 and lows around 67. And for Friday, cloudy with a high near 86 and lows around 68. That's your midday weather on Lafayette Christian Talk Radio.
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1: Hello, my name is Tim Rumsey, and this is Pictures of the End. Thank you for joining us today, and I hope that you're blessed by the time spent in God's Word. 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Often on Pictures of the End, we talk about Bible prophecy and things that are going to be happening in the future, or maybe even things that are happening right now in our world. Today, we're going to turn around and look the different direction, so to speak. We're going to look in the past a little bit, and we're going to find some evidence that God not only has written the Bible, but that He has been at work in the past. And to help guide us through this discussion is my friend and history teacher, Bernie Culpepper.
2: Hi, it's great to be here.
1: Yeah, thank you for joining us today. Appreciate you stopping by our studio
2: here.
1: I'd like to start with Isaiah chapter 46, verses 9 and 10, one of my favorite verses, and I'll read it right now. Remember the former things of old, for I am God, and there is none else. I am God, and there is none like me. And now in the next verse, he's going to tell us why there's nobody else like God. Declaring the end from the beginning, and from ancient times the things that are not yet done, saying, my counsel shall stand, and I will do all of my pleasure. We're going to look today at some things in history, aren't we?
2: That's right.
1: And we're going to find evidence that God has been at work in this world and that He's recorded that in the Bible. And I'm looking forward to the things that you're going to share with us.
2: That's right. We're going to be looking back, but we're also going to be looking at a little bit of prophecy.
1: Okay.
2: That's going to occur in the book of Genesis as God's talking to Abraham. But I think we're going to look at some really neat things that are coming out of archaeology. Some of it people may have heard. Other ones I just found out recently myself. And it's an exciting vindication of the Bible.
1: Great. Well, I'm excited. And let's just dive in here. Where do we start?
2: Well, let's start first with a premise. We know that God can do anything through miracles. I truly believe that. But we also know that many times, and most times, God uses circumstances and people to kind of get what He needs to done. And not, why does He do this? It provides a way for our faith to grow and also shows other people that may not believe that there's something different about those He uses.
1: Right. And sometimes the biggest miracle is when God can use people to fulfill His will, and He still gives us freedom of choice, and yet He guides us into that. So
2: that's right. I think daily we are walking miracles.
1: Absolutely. All right. Well, we're going to, I think, look at the story of Joseph today, and I think you had a few other examples as well.
2: That's right. There's some examples to this idea that God uses people and circumstances for faith. I think of the situation in Dunkirk, for those of you that are not familiar. It was the extraction of 300,000 British soldiers at World War II that should have been wiped off the beaches by Hitler's Nazi machine. Mm-hmm. But a fog came in just out of nowhere and kept those people from being captured, and they were able to extricate most of the soldiers off the beach. Yeah. That was a good example. Many people said this was an act of God, but He used people still to remove people from that beach.
1: And it was in order to save lives, wasn't it?
2: That's right. And which it did, and eventually was able to help turn the war against Nazi Germany. Also, we think of the founding of the U.S., which was a refuge not just for Protestants, but also for Catholics who were running from religious persecution. So this was a country set up for religious freedom. The Civil War, a little bit later on, you know, God could have stopped slavery, but He used the war to turn the North's heart against it fully, because it wasn't fully turned. He used circumstances not only as a way of teaching, but a way of as punishment as well. And you can read many instances, specifically from Abraham Lincoln, where he said this, and he believed that.
1: You know, one of the things that we find, at least I have found in my study of history, not as much as what you've done, but here and there, as well as the Bible, is that God's primary concern is not with getting things to happen as He wants them. His primary concern is with the character of people and with people's choices for Him.
2: That's right.
1: Now, because He's God, He is able to work in us so that we become like Him in character if we, you know, allow Him to do what He wants to. And at the same time, at the end of the story, He has accomplished what He wants to accomplish at the same time.
2: Yeah, and that's the cool part. And, you know, I was thinking about these verses. There's a couple verses. Look at Genesis 45, 5 through 8.
1: Okay, let's turn there and look at that. Genesis 45.
2: 5 through 8.
1: Verses 5 through 8.
2: Okay. This is talking about circumstances as well. This is Joseph talking to his brothers. He says, "Now therefore be not grieved nor angry with yourselves that you sold me. For God did not send me before you to preserve life," or he did send me before you. "For these 2 years, the famine's been in the land. There'll be 5 more years of famine, and there'll be neither earing nor harvest." Verse 7 tells us, "And God sent me before you to preserve you and your posterity in the earth and to save your lives by great deliverance. Now it was not you that sent me here, but God. And he's made me a father to Pharaoh, a lord of all his house, and a ruler throughout all the land of Egypt."
1: Now we're going to be talking for the rest of today about Joseph's story. Mm-hmm. And we should probably back up just very briefly and talk about who was Joseph and why did he get to Egypt.
2: That's right. And there's going to be a lot of angles that we're going to be looking at this, especially dealing with a group of people called the Hyksos and dealing with the Egyptians and how they dealt with that and the Amorites. And we'll look at some of these different peoples throughout history and see how Joseph got there and how God set the stage for Joseph. And then, ultimately, how he set the stage for Israel to leave.
1: Okay.
2: There's a point that we need to think about this. First off, a disclaimer. None of us were there. All we can take is what archaeology tells us, what the Bible tells us, and we have to make up our own minds. The second thing is, faith cannot be sure of, it cannot be a sure thing if it's based off total fact. Then it's not faith anymore. Faith has to take something that there's enough information for us to hold on to, but then leave enough kind of mystery for us that our faith has to grow. And I think that's what this story is going to do. It's not going to answer all our questions. One day we'll have those answers questions answered, but it is going to help us as we look at how God works.
1: Yeah, and that's an excellent point. Hebrews chapter 11 begins by talking about faith.
2: Mm-hmm.
1: It says, "Faith is the evidence of things that are not seen." Now, we're going to find a lot of evidence today, aren't we?
2: A ton.
1: But there, like you said, there are still going to be choose to doubt or question that. There is room to do that. God allows us that freedom.
2: That's right.
1: All right. Well, let's talk about Joseph. He was in the line of the patriarchs here in the Old Testament. We could actually start with Abraham, couldn't we?
2: We could go way back to Abraham, and Abraham's actually a decent place to start. We can come back and look at the Hyksos a little bit later, but we know that Abraham left the city of Ur, mm-hmm. and I always thought, through not, I guess, strong enough reading, that he said, "We're going to leave Ur," but it's actually his father that said, "Let's go," and he brought Lot and his wife, and he brought Abraham and his wife, or Abram at that time, and they went to Haran, where I guess one of his sons died, and Terah died there. And then there was a call from God to go. And this call called him to go to a place called Canaan, which was a kind of a crossroads historically. Egypt was the power. Babylon was a power up and coming and then down, up and down. It was a kind of a roller coaster. Same with Assyria, much more in flux. Egypt was much more stable, especially during this time. Even though the valleys they had, they were still a stable place that people wanted because of the Nile River and because of the food produced there. But that was not Abraham's push. Abraham's push was to follow a place. He knew that he was a sojourner on this land, but this was not his total final home.
1: And Abraham actually, when we read the stories in Genesis, he actually dipped into Egypt for a short time and then came back.
2: For the same reason that Joseph is going to basically be put there years later. In fact, that point was made by one of the archaeologists that was reading about. He was talking about how many times people would dip into Egypt. It was very common for Semites, and Semites is not just a Hebrew. Semites is people in the area of Canaan and Palestine, even Babylon.
1: Okay.
2: So they would dip into there for safety or for trade, as we're going to find out with the Hyksos.
1: And the reason that both Abraham and then later Joseph come is because of famine.
2: That's
1: as
2: right.
1: As we find out. Okay, so Abraham has a son, finally. His name is Isaac. And then Isaac has two sons that are most well-known, Esau and Jacob. Jacob then has many sons, and one of those is Joseph.
2: That's right.
1: Okay, so let's just keep following Joseph's story here.
2: Well, we know Joseph was the favored son of Jacob through his favorite wife, Rachel. And did I get that one right? I always mess up Rachel and Rebecca.
1: That's right,
2: Rachel. It's Rachel's right. Let me get that right. And so he was probably a little bit spoiled most people think, read many writers, heard many speakers that think, that he was probably a little coddled, and his brothers didn't like that. They were from either the concubines, the two concubines, or they were from Leah, by the way. And by the way, Leah's son Judah is where the Messianic promise comes from, not through Jacob's favorite wife, Rachel. Mm. So it's kind of interesting how God takes someone who may feel like they're not despised, and he was able to bring such a beautiful Messiah.
1: And I would add, well, first of all, that's a great point, that the promise comes through Judah. Mm-hmm. And, of course, Jesus is through that line. Going back to Joseph, he was also arrogant, most likely. We look at when he's a child or a young teenager, he has these dreams where the stars bow down to him. And there's another dream similar where there's some sheaves of grain and they bow down to him. And I don't know what I would do if I had a dream like that. I might share it. He shared it with everybody, didn't he?
2: With his brothers. That was smart.
1: And that didn't help the relationship between him and his brothers at all. So Joseph eventually, I guess, frustrates his brothers enough that they look for an opportunity. Their first plan is to kill him.
2: Right.
1: But he, as they have him in a pit waiting to be killed, most likely, there's some traders headed to Egypt that pass by on the road, and so they sell Joseph to Egypt, and that's how he gets to Egypt.
2: Yeah. His cousins, his relatives.
1: All the family.
2: That's right. And so, interesting point about that. How do we know when the time frame of Joseph was? The 20 pieces of silver is actually a clue, because during the time frame of the 17th century, maybe into the 16th century, that's what slaves were selling for. Was the 20 pieces of silver. And you go back a little bit in time, and it was more 10 to 15 pieces of silver. So archaeologists look at that little nugget, just a small one, and say more than likely Joseph would have been 1600s, 1700s.
1: And we're, of course, talking about, B.C. And they even had inflation back then, it sounds
2: That's
1: like.
2: Right. It keeps going. Slave, yeah, a good slave might bring more, but he would have been a young one, and who knows what he looked like. He would have had soft hands because he was a coddled son.
1: Now, these dates, we're going to come back to some dates before we're finished with this this study here. And we're going to find that the Bible actually has a lot of timelines. It's very specific, actually, in its history. Which to me is a really important point, because there are many things in the Bible. There's poetry, there's prophecy, there's biographies and so forth. But really, as a whole, the Bible is a history book, isn't it?
2: It's a wonderful history book. Even the prophecy. The prophecy vindicates history. Mm-hmm. If there's one thing you can really believe in the Bible, the prophecies that come true, you can't refute them. And so that is kind of like the glowing thing. And archaeology is just a second cousin to it.
1: So where is Egypt as a kingdom at this time now, as Joseph is being taken captive as a slave into Egypt?
2: Well, if you back up just a little bit, when the patriarchs begin to move in, when Abraham begins to move into Canaan and wander around, you're looking at about 1875 BC-ish, kind of in that area. So you're looking at a couple hundred years after that, so probably in the 1600s, maybe lower 1600s, where you have Joseph, and we don't know for sure. We think we do.
1: Yeah, Egyptian chronology, if I understand correctly, is very difficult to nail down precisely, isn't it?
2: Any of the chronology, it takes many different areas. In fact, there's one group in Assyria, they found in the capital there, one of the Assyrian kings, Sargon II, they found a series of kings that were written down in the cuneiform there that showed when they were. So they were able to cross-reference some of the pharaohs and then some of the Semite kings that were in Canaan, so they can get a better idea. And this actually helped them put more into place where these pharaohs were going to be looking at.
1: And I think we're going to find also before we're done, or by the time we're finished, that the Bible can help nail down some of this chronology as well.
2: That's right. And that's exciting.
1: Yeah.
2: It really is exciting.
1: Okay, so Joseph is taken captive into Egypt now. At this point, Egypt is a strong empire. It's one of the big players, isn't it?
2: It actually is in a downswing.
1: Okay.
2: The Middle Empire, the two sections of the Middle Empire 1 and 2, basically you're at the end of the Second Empire as the patriarchs are coming in, and then you're going to have something called the Intermediate Period, where there is no real strong power in Egypt. Even when the foreigners invade Egypt, Egypt is still going to have reign a part of Egypt in the upper section of Egypt. When you say upper Egypt, that means actually southern Egypt.
1: Okay.
2: So lower Egypt's up by the Mediterranean Sea and the Nile Delta. So that's where the people are actually going to come in. You'll see why shortly when we start talking about the Hyksos.
1: So we're talking about elevation
2: that's
1: with
2: it.
1: Upper and lower. Okay. So you mentioned the Hyksos.
2: Mm-hmm.
1: Tell us more. Who were these people? What were they doing in Egypt?
2: Here's the background of it. Many people in the East were Amorites. Amorites are one of those people's groups in the Bible that you're, well, what are Amorites? It's almost kind of a nebulous thing. You know, we're Americans. Well, Amorites, there were many of them, and they were related. A good example of that is the very famous Babylonian emperor Hammurabi, who had the long obelisk with all the rules that he had on there. He was actually an Amorite, and he was invaded from the East. We have actual seals found in Egypt, in the area where the Hyksos had taken over in the Delta region, where they actually were in communication. It used to be thought that Hammurabi was back in 2100 BC, but now we're finding out evidences in archaeology that, no, he might have been a contemporary to the Hyksos, his cousins. So they had an open trade with Babylon. They had an open trade with Rhodes, with Crete. Some of the Greek islands that were out there that became many of the Philistines would come from with their Greek background. And so there was plenty of trade up. And where they set up was right on the crossroads of trade from Syria and from Palestine and Canaan with Egypt. So in a very, very positive position. And they didn't invade. They just kind of immigrated over time. Though finally they had enough people and the Egyptian leadership kind of was petering away and they were having internal strife that they just kind of took over the area of Lower Egypt.
1: No big epic battle that marked the transition then. So when Joseph now is going into Egypt, it's a pretty cosmopolitan place, it sounds like.
2: Very much. It would be the center of the world, what we would think, at least in Western civilization. It would be the center.
1: Okay.
2: Everything was going on there. Everybody wanted Egypt because of its wealth and because of its, you know, the Bible talks about not having the diseases of Egypt. Well, the diseases of Egypt parallel diseases we're having in America now because it's a life of ease. And that's what the Egyptians were known for.
1: So, since we're talking about the Bible and history, I guess a question I would have, and we've discussed it, so this is a leading question, but is there a reason, perhaps, that Joseph was, well, I'll ask it this way, is there a reason that these foreigners, the Hyksos, were in control of Egypt at the same time as Joseph was being taken there?
2: As a believer in the Bible, you have to think that. I believe God doesn't always work through miracles, although a lot of the things he does are miraculous. And this situation is perfect because the Egyptians would have despised, and I say despised, they would have been very uncomfortable with a leader leading them that was a sheep herder. They looked really down their noses, kind of like how we would think of it would be more of a, they would look down their noses at him as being lesser.
1: Okay.
2: And so it would have to be a people that would be comfortable with sheep herders and nomadic peoples, of which the Hyksos were Semites. And so was Joseph's family. They were Semites. So they've been comfortable with that.
1: Maybe we should stop for a moment and just trace and follow Joseph's story a little bit more for those that might not be real familiar with it. He's taken as a slave to Egypt. He's probably a teenager at this time. And he works for a man named Potiphar, who's actually the captain of the guard, right?
2: That's right. Okay. Executioner.
1: Executioner.
2: Captain of the execution guard.
1: Pretty important man, powerful man, right? There in Egypt. And Joseph does his job extremely well. He's liked by this man named Potiphar. But eventually he runs into trouble, actually, with Potiphar's wife. Mm-hmm. He's falsely accused. And he is thrown into prison. And he spends some time there. And sure enough, he does, well, I don't know how you're a good prisoner. He's a good prisoner. The person in charge of the prison recognizes that this man named Joseph is an exceptional character, and so he actually puts him in charge of the prison as a prisoner.
2: That's it.
1: And as the story goes, eventually two of the king's servants get thrown into prison. They have dreams, and they come to Joseph for interpretation of those dreams. He tells them correctly, one of you will be restored to your job in 3 days, the other one will be killed in 3 days, and it happens exactly as Joseph predicts. And Joseph is hopeful that the one that survived and was restored to his position, which was the king's butler, would remember Joseph and say, put in a kind word for him at the king. Well, that man forgets, and Joseph sits there for another 2 years.
2: Right.
1: And let's pick up the story here now about 2 years later.
2: Yeah, and that brings us to a point where Joseph is going to be brought face to face now with the Hyksos. We have no idea if Potiphar was a Hyksos, because the Hyksos incorporated many of the Egyptian peoples into their leadership roles. Mm. They also were more, they assimilated themselves into the Egyptian, with the exception of their god. They preferred the god Set, which was a god of chaos. The Egyptians sent out of the area of Egypt, and so they viewed everybody else as having to deal with Set. So that's kind of the god Baal that they would have worshipped. And so that was the only real difference with the Hyksos over time, because they loved Egyptian society, and they just

0: It just seems the circumstances seem to work out.
1: And I think we should make an important point here, because we're talking about this melting pot type of culture where kind of everything's accepted and you can become this and that in Egypt. But Joseph doesn't follow that in every way, does he?
0: No.
1: He decides, we read in the Bible, even as he's probably riding on a camel to Egypt as a slave when he's a teenager, I'm going to worship the God of my fathers, the God of Abraham and Jacob and Isaac. And that becomes a very important aspect of Joseph's character and experience, doesn't it?
0: Very much so. In fact, it's a lesson that we should take in anything that we do, because we're dealing with the same issues, maybe not on that same level. We're not going through exactly what Joseph did, ripped away from his family. But we all go through problems, and if we had the same mentality as Joseph to whatever happens in my life, whatever happens in my business, whatever happens with my family, I'm going to serve God. We may still go through some bumpy roads, but look at the end for Joseph. And not that he became this wealthy, powerful man, but he became a powerful witness to both the Egyptians and the Hyksos, and anybody else that came into that area, that came in contact with him after the time of famine, mm-hmm. That he was able to be a witness.
1: And the real blessing of Joseph's life, like you're saying, I mean, he did end up second in command of Egypt.
0: That's right.
1: And undoubtedly wealthy as well. But the real blessing of his life is that how many thousands of people there in that place had the opportunity to see and understand who the God of heaven is.
0: That's right.
1: Because of his faithfulness and his decision.
0: Yeah, I wonder how faithful would we be under those same circumstances? You know, I don't know what that would be equivalent to, of us being yanked out of here and placed somewhere else, but just think of any other country pull yourself out of as a young man and be put in that situation.
1: And you can imagine the pressure that he must have felt to conform and just be like every other slave in Egypt.
0: That's right. They would have been forced to worship Egyptian gods as a slave, mm-hmm. So he wouldn't have had a choice. So I'm wondering what abuse he had to take.
1: Wow. Well, we have just a couple minutes left, and there will be a part two, at least, maybe three.
0: Maybe three or four,
1: we'll see.
0: Yeah.
1: But let's just wrap up as we head toward the end here today with a couple of thoughts about what the interaction that's going to take place now between Joseph and the Egyptians and the Hyksos especially.
0: Yeah, we're getting to the point where Joseph is going to be elevated. He's going to talk to Pharaoh, going to be brought before Pharaoh. He's going to share Pharaoh what God tells him. There's going to be this great famine. And basically, we're going to see him elevated. And we're going to see in the future from this now how the Egyptians are going to try to twist things. One thing we know about Egyptian history, they don't like anything recorded that's negative. And we'll be talking about some examples of that in the next session of how they try to change history to make themselves look perfect. Because Pharaoh's a god.
1: Yeah, and they recorded their history in stone, didn't they?
0: They did.
1: And so if something didn't go according to what would make them look better, you just kind of scrub that part out of the stone, don't you?
0: Yeah, you try. That's
1: or you, right. You leave it out from the first mm-hmm. to start with there. Well, let's just talk for a moment here about Joseph and how he rises to Pharaoh's notice. And then we'll probably need to stop there and we'll pick that up in our next episode. But 2 years have passed. Joseph is still in prison. And one night, Pharaoh has a dream. He actually has two dreams.
0: One, scary dreams.
1: Yeah, strange mm-hmm. dreams. Seven fat cows, seven skinny cows. The skinny cows eat the fat cows, but they don't show any signs of gaining weight. And then another dream very similar, there's seven fat ears of corn on a corn stalk, and another stalk has seven skinny ears of corn. The skinny ears eat the fat ears, but they're still withered away, aren't they?
0: That's it.
1: And all of a sudden the butler says, hey, I remember a man named Joseph in prison, and he told me the answer to my dream. Maybe he can tell Pharaoh the answer to his dream. And so Joseph is quickly hauled up from prison, probably nicer clothes put on him.
0: Showered, I'm sure.
1: A shower,
0: gave him
1: yes.
0: A good bath.
1: And now he's standing in front of the king, and the things that we'll get to what happens in the next episode, but Joseph is about to be vaulted from prisoner to commander of Egypt.
0: The power in Egypt.
1: Yeah, it's an incredible story. And it's a promise that if we are faithful to God, that he will not let his people down.
0: That's right.
1: Yeah.
0: Beautiful promise that God shows us in many stories.
1: Absolutely. Well, I can't wait to see what happens next here and how it fits with history as well. We are almost done for today. We do have a special offer, and we'd like to let you know more

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1: Thank you for joining us today. We're going to continue this study in our next episode, and give us just a teaser, Bernie, about what we're going to be looking at.
2: Well, quickly, in the area of Shechem, if you remember that Jacob bought a tomb there, he was buried there with his wife, and Joseph wanted to be buried there as well. Recently, they found that tomb within the last few years. They found a mummy, an Egyptian mummy, and the sword of an Egyptian official in that same tomb.
1: Incredible. Can't wait to look at it. Thanks for joining us today. Join us next time. This is Pictures of the End.
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8: Our title of the entire series is CPR. CPR stands for Christ Patient Restorer. And of course, when we teach CPR in hospitals and other clinics around the nation, it's called basic life support training. And often the basic life support training is put on by an organization most commonly called, does anyone know? Actually, it's the Red Cross that often puts on those CPR training programs. And of course, the Red Cross gets its name really from Christ. The patient restorer. And so today, some of this might be review, because for some of you it might be basic life support training. But all of us that are involved in hospital training have to go through this at least every year or two as a review and pass even the CPR aspect of things before we can take the advanced cardiac life support training or the ACLS, etc. And I've often wondered, after working in the ICU for many years and running many codes, etc., why the hospital continues to insist that I get these basic certificates, but every time I go back, I realize that actually it does have some helpful components to it. I'd like to introduce a couple of studies from the medical literature. This one was a 60-year study. And whenever we're doing studies that span many decades, I'm very interested particularly in those. But this was a study that said religious commitment may help prevent physical and mental illness and aid recovery from illness. And as mentioned, it was a review of religion and health disease spanning 60 years. And instead of Duke, that's done a lot of these studies, this study was done at Georgetown University. Here are some quotes from the study. Surveys of the U.S. population during the past 60 years have established that religion holds a central place in the lives of many Americans. 95% of Americans believe in God. And actually, that may be more than what you think of, particularly in this part of the country. But when you average the entire country, it is 95% that at least have a belief in God. More than 50% of patients state that they pray on a daily basis. More than 40% attend church weekly. Again, you might not think that's the case for the Californians. And it is less than that, of course, in California, but still more than you might think. 75% of people want their physician to consider spiritual issues in relation to their care. And that's without any attempt at trying to even bridge that. So just on a survey, 75% of patients state that they want their physician to consider spiritual issues in relation to their care, and 50% want their physician to pray with them. And again, that's without an introduction or a bridge. Although I don't pray with every patient on every visit, I have yet in 21 years actually been refused to have a patient be prayed for at the time that I'm there in the visit. And again, if I were to do it across the board, I'm sure I would be refused more than a time or two. But usually there's some talk in regards to the condition, talk in regards to the spiritual aspect and how that's important, and also in regards to the studies, if someone seems to be a little more resistant or we don't think that they may be a religious. And after that, I haven't had anyone refuse to for me to pray for them. Next one. Religious commitment has an effect on specific health concerns. It protects against depression and suicide, substance abuse, cancer, and cardiovascular disease. Other researchers theorize that adherence to health-promoting behaviors, such as abstaining from alcohol, red meat, and tobacco, could partially explain the lower incidence of disease that have been observed among members of conservative religious groups. And religious commitment can also give people greater peace, self-confidence that could positively affect their health. And the investigators add that actively religious people may cope better with illness by relying on their beliefs. And of course, these are kind of in the discussion aspect of the study, where they're theorizing in regards to why religious commitment does seem to positively affect health. The study goes on and concludes that physicians can help religious people by encouraging them to pray more, to meditate, to attend worship, to follow religiously based mourning practices, to seek forgiveness from others, and read holy literature. In short, it would seem that many religious practices that patients find potentially meaningful might become resources for enhanced prevention, coping, and recovery. And so the journal, or the Archives of Family Medicine, state in a primary care journal very clearly that the spiritual aspect and religion, and particularly even particular religions, where it favored the more conservative type of religions, definitely have a role to play in regards to the health of our patients. Now, as many of you know, I'm involved in depression recovery. In our depression recovery program, we get people from all walks of life, and some that are not religious. Most, I would say, a good share of our patients that come to our depression recovery program haven't been to church in many years and have wondered and have actually doubted whether God has any role to play in their life. They think God has actually forgotten them or somehow neglected them. And of course, that's why they feel like there is a depression. But this study from Duke that has done a lot of the studies on religion and mental health shows that depressed patients with higher intrinsic religiosity scores have more rapid remissions than patients with lower scores. And it also shows patients recovered from depression 70% sooner with every 10-point increase in the religiosity assessment score. External religious activity had much less of an impact. external religious activity means like doing the rosary or even just formal church attendance. What I found as practicing over 20 years in the Bible Belt is not everyone that goes to church actually has a belief system. Often they go there for business purposes, and they'll be handing out their business card and letting them know about services that they can provide, etc., because it's a great meeting place. They might be going through the forms of religion, but not actually allowing it to affect their life. In our depression recovery program, we show them what the PET scans look like. It's now well established one of the main characteristics of virtually all depressed individuals, no matter what the underlying cause, is a significant decrease in the frontal lobe's blood flow and activity. This is an individual. But those are the same patient 6 months apart. Obviously that patient was very depressed, and you can see how the metabolic activity of the brain is down in many areas. But the biggest before and after difference is there at the top, at the frontal lobe of the brain. And we now know from research that is done by Drevitz and others that frontal lobe suppression occurs first and then the depression. And if we really want to get complete recovery from depression, we have to actually reverse this and get frontal lobe circulation in place. So our program, we're very overt about it, but because of this frontal lobe phenomena, we tell them, and quote from secular neurology textbooks, that spirituality, morality, and the will is centered there in the prefrontal cortex of the frontal lobe of the brain. And if we really want to get complete healing, we have to increase this area of circulation. And so this is why we deal we have morning and evening worships, and we have a spiritual connotation to the entire lifestyle program. Now, I remember one individual who was an atheist who came to our program. And she came up to me after the introduction to this the first night and seeing the PET scans and says, you know, I understand that you're going to have a spiritual component of the program. We tell them this ahead of time, too, so it doesn't spring it on them. But I don't know if she missed that part or whatever, but she was a little concerned about this. And she said, we also, for our depressed patients, unlike other lifestyle programs where we will have everything kind of optional, for our depressed individuals, if you make it optional, they just won't show up. They'll just sleep all day or et cetera. And so they really won't be able to get on the correct treatment program. So we're knocking on their doors at 6 o'clock in the morning. We're getting them the light therapy, the exercise, all those sorts of things. And we recommend that they attend every presentation. And she says, I know what you recommended, but I'm an atheist, and you're going to have worships in the morning and in the evening. I'm just thinking, would it be okay in my case to skip that? And I just asked her a question. I said, well, how firm are you in your atheistic belief? And she says, very firm. I am convinced. I don't think anyone's going to convince me otherwise. I said, well, then you don't have anything to fear from attending the morning and evening worships. I said, you know, I go to medical conventions where people that are devout atheists are teaching things about thoughts, like cognitive behavioral therapy. And just because they're devout atheists doesn't mean that I don't attend their talk. In fact, they'll even talk about their atheistic beliefs as part of, you know, the whole lecture. And bring that up. But there's still some truths that I can learn from atheists. And what I would suggest that you do is go to those worships and see what you can find that you can resonate with and agree with and is truth to you, and then take hold of it and run with that. And she says, okay, I think I can do that. And at the end of the program, We have a final visit, and so I was going over her scores, and she had significantly improved, and we were getting ready for a discharge summary where we tell them the exact recommendations for their particular type of case and being able to get off the medicine as they continue to improve, etc. And then she just volunteered. I wasn't going to approach the subject because I knew that she might have some resistance, but she volunteered, and she says, you know, the three principles that you taught as part of this program, the spiritual component of the program, I agree with 100%. And I'll introduce that. I'm getting a little ahead of myself, but I'll introduce those three principles here in a moment. But I think it's intimately connected with Christ, patient restorer. Let's see if I can, yes, Christ's three foundational principles that restore. And you know, one of the concerns I have, sometimes I've attended some Christian medical conferences that are not amen conferences, but Christian medical conferences, where they talk about introducing Christ to the patient, etc. But Christ is often used almost in a superstitious manner. It's almost like a magical charm. And if we just get them to, you know, acknowledge this sort of magical charm, then somehow that's going to be able to help things. But what I have found out is if we really want to get to know a person, we not only have to spend time with them, but we also need to know what is very important to them. And for us to really get to our patients to know Christ, I think it's very important that we get our patients to understand the principles, the ultimate principles that are important to Christ. Principle number one from the Bible, I am the way, the truth, and the life, Christ said. There is one thing the Bible says God can't do. Both the Old and New Testament says he cannot tell a lie. Truth is something that is of ultimate importance to Christ. In fact, Christ, it's very clear when Pilate was asking him the questions, why are you here when the crown of thorns is upon him? It was very clear that Christ would have rather be eternally non-existent from that point forward than to sacrifice truth. Truth is one of the ultimate three foundational principles. And with being in the medical profession, we have the opportunity every day in individual patient visits, or if you're a radiologist speaking to other physicians, or a pathologist, other physicians, we have the opportunity to explain truth to patients. And this, of course, is a tremendous blessing because they're often interested in hearing this truth. It's not just, you know, writing an article where you're not sure who's going to read it and what their background is, etc. You get to know some things about the background so you can really explain it in a nice way. But some of the truth, of course, is precious truth that we reveal to them. But also, often, it is our duty to reveal testing truths to the patient. And although it's our duty to reveal these testing truths, their response to those testing truths is kind of a screening test in regards to how the Spirit of God is working on their life. Let me explain here a little bit between precious truth and testing truth. Here's the precious truth. The Lord has given you a great, beautiful smile. And as the dentist is now working on the seventh carry in filling it, he has to reveal some testing truth. And that testing truth is, if you quit candy, sodas, and sugar, your teeth would likely not have to have any more fillings. Now, you can see the difference there, but you can also see that there is the opportunity on the patient's part. Although you are real sick, you are still alive, and with the Lord's help, you'll get better. That's the precious truth. The testing truth is, if you are switched over to a plant-based diet, your atherosclerosis would stop progressing, and your circulation would very likely improve. Another example, and sometimes we can be this overt, particularly with people that have depression and thinks that God has abandoned them, to just state the precious truth that Jesus loves you. With your lungs continuing to worsen, I know he wants you to quit smoking. Do you want to make that choice to quit once and for all? And if the answer to that question is yes, then you can press the testing truth a little further and say, if you think God wants you to quit, do you think it's also possible that God can give you the strength and the power to overcome? And if they say, yes, I think he can, then say, well, then the decision is yours. And if the decision is yours to quit, then let's get rid of all the cigarettes. Let's just throw these away. What do you think? Let's just go home and throw them all away and step out in faith. The opportunity for them to make that choice in regards to the testing truth. And many people will do this. We call that the 3-minute plan to stop smoking. And then you pray, of course, have a prayer with them in regards to the Lord giving them the strength. If you step out in faith and follow God's plan for you, as Daniel did, and of course this is the opportunity when you're doing worship studies with them. We study the book of Daniel with our depression recovery participants. Every chapter starts out with a disappointment and ends with an appointment, but there's a spiritual key that gets it there. And just in chapter 1, if you step out in faith and follow God's plan for you, as Daniel did, God will pour more grace into your life as he did for Daniel. And so sometimes the precious truth and the present truth are combined. Truth is what moves a patient from unconscious incompetence to conscious incompetence. Those are the first two stages of change. The first stage that people in are usually unconscious incompetence. They're ignorant that their lifestyle, and they're really ignorant that their lack of Christ is adversely affecting their life. But as you start revealing truth to them, they start realizing that their lifestyle is bad. And of course, the problem, a lot of people, I've run across doctors that say, you know, I don't want to tell him that because he's going to think it's too hard and he's not going to do it anyway. You know, that's a pretty paternalistic attitude. There's a lot more patients interested in following a better lifestyle than many doctors might believe. And they just need to know a better way. And often they're willing to follow it. But we first have to move them to conscious incompetence. And that requires truth. They're not going to move further if they're not given truth and accurate knowledge. And truth opens the way for the Holy Spirit to do his work. The first thing that the Holy Spirit does when he comes, according to Christ, Christ said when the Holy Spirit comes, the first thing the Holy Spirit will do, and by the way, the Holy Spirit is called the Spirit of Truth. First thing he does is to what? Now, what is a convict? A convict is someone who is declared guilty. So the first thing the Holy Spirit does is when we reveal truth, when the Spirit's there, that person is going to feel guilty. And by the way, pop psychology says all guilt is bad. Not true. Appropriate guilt is good if it leads to change. And that's the Holy Spirit, of course, is our change agent, that Spirit that, of course, comes from God in Christ. Some might ask, but not all truth comes from Christ, does it? I've actually been criticized in some of my writings in Proof Positive and also Depression, The Way Out, and even in our DVD program, not by a lot. I actually thought I'd get a lot more criticism than I did in writing those works. So I'm grateful that the criticism has been rather minimal. But some of the criticism has come from very faithful, Bible-believing individuals who are upset over the fact that I quote people who are not Christian, such as maybe Dean Ornish, or other types of, Dr. Beck or Ellis in the cognitive behavioral therapy line, etc., because I'm quoting truth from people that obviously don't have an active faith in Christ. The moon and the stars of our solar system shine by the reflected light of the sun? So, as far as their teaching is true, do the world's great thinkers reflect the rays of the Sun of Righteousness? Every gleam of thought, every flash of intellect is from where? The light of the world. So actually, all truth comes from God. They've revealed expressions of truth in their study, but they've actually revealed aspects of the character of God. Whatever line of investigation we pursue, with a sincere purpose to arrive at truth, we are brought in touch with the unseen, mighty intelligence that is working in and through all. The mind of man is brought into communion with the mind of God, the finite with the infinite. The effect of such communion on body, mind, and soul is beyond estimate. And so don't underestimate those individual patient visits where you have the opportunity to reveal truth to the individual. And of course, there's truth that affects your health, as I mentioned earlier. It's dependent on two things, what you put into your body and what you do with your body. And interestingly, the Bible states this in 1 Corinthians 10:31, whether therefore ye eat or drink, or whatsoever ye do, Paul says what? Do all to the glory of God. In other words, God is interested in what we're eating, what we're drinking, and what we're doing, and he's very interested also in what your patients are eating, drinking, and doing. And if they don't learn a better way from you, where are they going to learn it from? Often you're going to be the only avenue for that. Well, that brings us to Christ's second foundational principle that restores, and that is the principle of freedom. Once truth is revealed, the individual isn't going to go further unless they are introduced to the second foundational principle, and that is freedom. Freedom is what allows people to move from stage two of the stages of change, conscious incompetence, to stage three, conscious competence. And a lot of people, when they're first revealed truth, don't really recognize that they are free to make a choice for the better. I've had it particularly with addictive habits, you know, such as smoking, drinking, etc. They'll think, you know, if I were to actually give this up, my life would be much more miserable than it is. In my case, I need this in order for me to not just, you know, totally go off the deep end. But they often don't realize that they are indeed enslaved by their habit. The freedom to choose is something that Christ also died for. If he didn't give us freedom, there would have never been sin, and there would have been no need for him to ever die. And so that freedom of choice is one of those foundational principles of the government of God.
7: 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Tune in next time for part two.
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10: Just what is a normal cholesterol? Do you ever think about that? When I was in medical school many years ago, we were taught that cholesterols were normal up to 350. But back in those days, we didn't know about the good cholesterol, the HDL cholesterol, and the LDL, the bad cholesterol. But even a few years ago, the National Cholesterol Education Program said cholesterol should be less than 240, and now they're saying should be less than 200. But even is that low enough? Recent studies have shown that people with cholesterols even less than 180 can still have problems, and more specifically looking at the LDL or bad cholesterol, it must be less than 120 and probably less than 100 if you want to maximize your protection against coronary disease. A recent presentation, the American Heart Association meeting, showed in a large group of people with average LDL or bad cholesterol of 116 that 5 years of statin drugs lowering it, the LDL to cholesterol down to less than 100 reduce the deaths from heart attacks and strokes by 33%. So what is normal? I would say that lower is better. Total cholesterol less than 200, LDL cholesterol is less than 100 if you want to maximize the benefit of using medications or drugs to protect yourself from heart disease.
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12: Unto thee, O God, do we give thanks. Unto thee do we give thanks. For that thy name is near, thy wondrous works declare.
13: When I shall receive the congregation, I will judge uprightly. The earth and all the inhabitants thereof are dissolved. I bear up the pillars of it.
12: Selah. I said unto the fools, deal not foolishly, and to the wicked, lift not up the horn. Lift not up your horn on high. Speak not with a stiff neck. For promotion cometh neither from the east, nor from the west, nor from the south. But God is the judge. He putteth down one, and setteth up another. For in the hand of the Lord there is a cup, and the wine is red, it is full of mixture, and he poureth out of the same, but the dregs thereof, all the wicked of the earth shall wring them out and drink them. But I will declare forever, I will sing praises to the God of Jacob. All the horns of the wicked also will I cut off, but the horns of the righteous shall be exalted.
14: And when Jesus departed thence, two blind men followed him, crying and saying, Thou son of David, have mercy on us. And when he was come into the house, the blind men came to him. And Jesus saith unto them, Believe ye that I am able to do this? They said unto him, Yea, Lord. Then touched he their eyes, saying, According to your faith be it unto you. And their eyes were opened.
15: But the Spirit itself maketh intercession for us.
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17: Now a look at your afternoon weather on Lafayette Christian Talk Radio. Mostly sunny today with a high near 88 and lows around 69. Partly sunny tomorrow with a high of 89 and lows around 69. For your Thursday, intermittent clouds with a high near 90 and lows around 67. And for Friday, cloudy with a high near 86 and lows around 68. That's your afternoon weather on Lafayette Christian Talk Radio.
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19: 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France dealing with nationwide student protests, shutting down hundreds of schools. Unrest turned violent in Lens, where officials say a 15-year-old suffered a catastrophic injury. In the U.S., the Supreme Court opens a major new term, taking up a climate liability case that could determine whether states can sue oil companies for environmental damage. And federal agents arrested waning Heather Zhang at LAX, accusing her of acting as an unregistered agent for China and an alleged influence operation network. In Brazil, the presidential race moves to a runoff with Flavio Bolsonaro leading the first round, but falling short of an outright win, setting up a high-stakes contest with President Lula later this month. Major League Baseball playoffs continue today, and it's Monday Night Football. The Atlanta Falcons on the road to take on the Saints. It's a 7:15 kickoff. I'm Jim Miller. 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
21: I want to talk for just the next few minutes about that subject, the meaning of our praise, under the title, Amen, Hallelujah. And we are going to Revelation chapter 19 for our study, and the first four verses there. After these things, I heard a loud voice of a great multitude in heaven saying, Hallelujah! Salvation and glory and honor and power belong to the Lord our God. For true and righteous are his judgments, because he has judged the great harlot who corrupted the earth with her fornication, and he has avenged on her the blood of his servants shed by her. Again they said, Hallelujah, her smoke rises up forever and ever. And the 24 elders and the four living creatures fell down and worshiped God who sat on the throne, saying, Amen, Hallelujah. As the scene opens in the precincts of heaven, the controversy is ended and the celebration has finally begun. The war that started when Lucifer left his place and coveted the prerogatives of God is finished now. The name of God is vindicated. The Son of God is enthroned. And the paradise lost has been regained. In Genesis 1 and 2, we see the glorious emergence of humanity from the dust, made in the image of God. There is perfect relationship between God and man, perfect joy and perfect peace. But with Genesis 3 comes the entrance of sin, and the serenity of earth is shattered. Humanity loses everything, and the world begins to slowly die. Death touches every family, and even the family of God himself. And from the third chapter from the beginning of the Bible to the third chapter from the end, there is nothing but misery and bloodshed and suffering and death, all brought on by sin. But when we finally reach Revelation 19, it's all glory from there on out. The reign of sin is over. The accuser of the brethren is cast down. Funeral services are conducted for hell and the grave. And the saints of God take the kingdom. This is the far more exceeding and eternal weight of glory Jesus died to secure on our behalf. And the burdens we bore and the things we suffered down here are so insignificant by comparison that we cannot even call them to mind. God is going to wipe away the very memory of all of our tears. Oh, blessed amnesia, when affliction gives way to glory, so that the former cannot be recalled. And we are assured by the word of God, sin will not rise up the second time. God gives John a glimpse of the future, a preview of paradise, if you will, and the aged prophet writes down everything he sees. It begins with this praise scene, a highly organized scene in antiphonal choral arrangement with two anthems and two responses. First, in verses 1 to 3, a multitude in heaven leads out with the opening theme. Then in verse 4, the four creatures and the 24 elders respond in affirmation. In verse 5, a voice from the throne summons all loyal subjects throughout the universe to join in the song. And in verses 6 and 7, the entire creation unites in giving glory and power and might unto God. It is a song that cannot be restrained, an outburst of ecstasy, 6,000 years in the making. For generation after generation, the human family has been hampered by tragic sin. But now the dam bursts, and the elation springs forth from every nation, swelling to the outer reaches of boundless space. And at the center of all the attraction, the

object of adoration, the cause of all the commotion, is Jesus Christ, the Son of God. Let his name be praised forever. One of these old days, I'm going to stand there in that antiphonal choir by the grace of God. And let me tell you right now, when the angel points to my section, I'm going to lift up my head and sing out loud and clear. My praise is going to be heard in heaven. What about yours? I was reading about Stoic philosophy this week. You know, ancient Greco-Roman culture, founded by Zeno. Stoics had an aversion to emotion, literally. Stoic philosophy taught that reason was the irreducible element in all things, and the reasonable man was to be impassive. This philosophy was particularly appealing to intellectuals. It was not just negative emotions like fear and envy that were to be avoided, but all emotion was to be avoided, including passionate love for anything. It was taught that passion was actually harmful to the soul and sprang forth from mistaken judgments. Passion was inappropriate. The sage person would remain detached and emotionless and not undergo passion. This was Stoic philosophy. The goal of a Stoical life was apathy, accepting events as they come, immune to feeling, with a stern and tranquil mind. What a sterile philosophy. They'd be miserable in the courts of heaven. How can you detach your emotions when you come to understand what Jesus has done for you? How can you keep from singing? But I want us to notice in particular this morning the praise of some closest to the throne. They are of particular interest to us because from all indications, they are from the human family. Again, Revelation 19:4, the Bible says, "And the 24 elders and the four living creatures fell down and worshiped God who sat on the throne, saying, Amen, Hallelujah." The scholars say the 24 elders are actually redeemed souls from planet Earth. Perhaps they speculate they were among those raised at the time of the resurrection of Jesus Christ. Some say the number 24 is a giveaway, representing the 12 tribes of Israel, God's church in the Old Testament, and the 12 apostles, God's church in the New Testament. So therefore, God's whole church. Others say the robes and crowns that they wear, mentioned in chapter 4, are the tip-off. They are symbols of victory and of the righteousness of Christ. And if the 24 elders are indeed from our planet, if they are in heaven representing you and me, then we have a reason to question their praise. It seems to us very brief and woefully inadequate, just two measly words. The other beings in heaven are multiplying words before God, talking about his judgments and his honor and the destruction of his enemies. And all the 24 can say is, Amen, Hallelujah. Is that the best they could do? Perhaps they were Stoics down here. One would think that the ransomed of earth would outpraise them all. Who has cause more than we do to lift up our voices in praise to God? The redeemed of earth should be raising the roof, but not these fellows. The elders have let us down. Or have they? On closer examination, we discover these two words alone to be full of so much meaning that they sum up the whole spirit and tenor of the adoration of the redeemed. Concise and simple, yet complete and perfect praise. Just two words. The first word is Amen. It is a transliteration. That means it is not interpreted from tongue to tongue, but it is the same in every language. Spoken with a different accent, but the same word, Amen. It has Hebrew origins, but in worship practice, it is used by Christians and Muslims also.
Therefore, it's a universal praise word. Its basic meaning from Semitic root means firm or fixed or sure. The cognate verb means to be reliable or to be trusted. In other words, amen is a word that expresses heartfelt agreement and complete confirmation. Amen. Let it be so, Lord. Thy word is firm, Lord. It is established. It is fixed. It is sure. It stands fast forever. That's the meaning of amen. Sometimes we say it carelessly, without thinking of its meaning. We get caught up in the moment and respond with the rest of the crowd. But thinking and feeling should be united in genuine worship. And we ought not say amen unless this is what we mean. Just as you say, Lord. No argument from me, Lord. Your word is firm. It is sure. It stands fast forever. Amen, then, is a solemn ratification and a hearty approval of the word of God. It is a response of faith and of obedience. And there are times in our lives when amen is the hardest word in the world for us to say. When the word of God comes to us like a two-edged sword. At times like that, amen is a mouthful. It takes faith to say it. Some people accept what they like about God's word and discard what they don't like, making themselves and their own opinion the final arbiter of truth. But it is the glory of the Christian to say amen whenever God's word is spoken, however it may confront me or rebuke me or expose me. And regardless of who the speaker may be. And sometimes God's word comes through unexpected channels. To Balaam, the word of God came from the mouth of a jackass. When that dumb animal reeled back and said, "Why are you beating me? If I'm stopping, there must be a reason," Balaam should have got off his donkey and said, "Amen." He and that animal should have had church right there in that row. That was the word of God. And if we would say amen, the third God speak, we would save ourselves a lot of heartache and a lot of confusion and pain. It is not just a word, you see. Amen is a way of life. Thus, Jesus, God's Son, as the perfect embodiment of the Father's will, is called, Revelation 3:14, the Amen. And when we take that word on our lips, we should be thinking of Jesus too. As we reflect his image and do his will, our lives become his amen by grace, just as his life was the perfect amen of the Father. It is the word of submission, a word of surrender. It is more than just a word. It is a posture of life. The 24 elders said amen. The second word of their praise is even more rare. It is found only four times in the entire New Testament, and all four are right here in this chapter, Revelation 19. It is a word that contains the name of God. Therefore, it is a sacred word. Halal means to boast or to shine, and Yah is the abbreviation of Yahweh. Hallelujah, therefore, means Yahweh shines, or praise be to Yahweh. It is the native language of the courts of heaven. If amen is covenantal, hallelujah is eschatological. It is a special word with last things significance. Jesus gave sight to the blind and freed demoniacs and raised the dead, and nobody said hallelujah. When we pronounce this word down here, we are speaking with an accent, for it will not be our native tongue until we get home. When we say hallelujah down here, we are thinking ahead. We are looking with eyes of faith. But one of these old days, when the gates of heaven swing back on their hinges and we are ushered in, when this corruptible shall put on incorruption and this

mortal immortality. When the kingdoms of this world become the kingdom of our Lord and of his Christ, when that day comes, we will shout hallelujah unprompted and uncoached. Nobody will have to tell us to raise our hands and say, praise God, everybody. Praise will spring forth from the deepest recesses of our souls in an everlasting flow of praise and thanksgiving to God. Hallelujah will then become our way of life. We will be with Jesus forever, face to face, and that will be hallelujah. Two small words. Amen, hallelujah. There is no need to ask which is the greater word. The two belong together in the believer's life. Amen is the perfect receiving of every dispensation from God. Hallelujah is the perfect giving back of all glory to God. Amen gathers all. Hallelujah reflects all. And the more we learn to join the two together, the deeper will be our portion of God's Spirit. But notice this, amen must come first. Submission comes before celebration. And the only thing lacking in the praise of some of us is that we celebrate under false pretenses because we do not submit. Amen must come first. And if we don't learn to say amen down here, we will never sing hallelujah up there. So let it be amen and hallelujah. Submission and praise. Present service and future glory. Amen. Hallelujah. Well, the 24 elders, they didn't do so badly after all. They knew what they were about. They knew the meaning of their praise. What about you? A mom was reading a storybook to her little boy, and in the story, the hero, the protagonist, was in all kinds of trouble. Everything was going wrong for him. He was being outsmarted by the villains, but all the while she's reading, her little boy was smiling and giggling, and she couldn't understand it. Things were going from bad to worst. The hero was tied up, he was captured, and her boy was just giggling to himself. She couldn't get it. Finally, she asked him, son, why are you laughing? The hero's losing, he's being defeated, he's about to be killed. And then her boy confessed. He said, I'm sorry, Mom, but last night I flipped ahead and I read the last chapter of the story. And I know how it all comes out. So I'm smiling all the way through. And beloved, that's what God has given us in his book. He has given us the end of the story. We know how it's going to come out. Whatever we're going through down here, it's just for a little while. Weeping endures just for a night, but joy comes in the morning, and the promise of God is sure. It cannot fail. For those who remain faithful to Christ, there will be a time of endless celebration when nothing but joy will come to our hearts. That's the day we look forward to and we live for. That's the day we remember believing in the promise of our God. It cannot fail. Amen down here. Hallelujah up there. In 1895, an unknown school teacher and historian decided to try his hand at storytelling. So he fired up his imagination and wrote his first novel, which turned out to be an enormous success. His name was Herbert George Wells, H.G., and his first novel was The Time Machine. The story features an unnamed protagonist simply called the Time Traveler, who invents a contraption that enables him to traverse time the way ordinary people travel roads. The novel's enormous success helped to bring into prominence the new literary genre of science fiction. And since that day, thousands of writers, as well as scientists, have postulated feats of time travel.

2 years of life while the world was aging 200 years, effectively jumping him into the future. At least that's the theory. And what an intoxicating idea, irresistible to human nature. What if we could travel in time? Especially, what if we could go back to the past while carrying with us the future as memory? What things could we not do? Go back 30 years and buy $1,000 worth of shares in Apple. Or visit November 1963 and hide in the book depository in Dallas, Texas, and find out what happened once and for all. Or how about this? Go back to the day of the biggest mistake of your life and live it over again. But when we think it through, we know in ourselves that it would not work. We would find some other way to foul things up. We'd repeat the same mistakes, or worse yet, we'd find some new way to make even greater mistakes. Even in the novels, it never works out the way the hero wants it to. We can't change the past. What then? Is there no release from the blunders of bygone years? No way to make right what we have done wrong? There is a way. One way, without time travel or any other fiction. A way to change the past. John 13 in your Bible, the Gospel of St. John 13. I want to read from 1 to 10a. It was just before the Passover feast. Jesus knew that the time had come for him to leave this world and go to the Father. Having loved his own who were in the world, he now showed them the full extent of his love. Or as the margin says, he loved them to the last. The evening meal was being served, and the devil had already prompted Judas Iscariot, son of Simon, to betray Jesus. Jesus knew that the Father had put all things under his power, and that he had come from God and was returning to God. So he got up from the meal, took off his outer clothing, and wrapped a towel around his waist. After that, he poured water into a basin and began to wash his disciples' feet, drying them with the towel that was wrapped around them. I find it interesting that Jesus' realization of his place and power in the universe. Jesus did not serve because he had low self-esteem. He knew who he was. His realization of his place and power in the universe as the one into whose hands God had given all power, Jesus took that position and that power and he turned it into service. He washed his disciples' feet. Verse 6. He came to Simon Peter, who said to him, "Lord, are you going to wash my feet?" Jesus replied, "You don't realize now what I'm doing, but later you will understand." "No," said Peter, "you shall never wash my feet." Jesus answered, "Unless I wash you, you have no part with me." Then Lord Simon Peter replied, "Not just my feet, but my hands and my head as well." And then this, 10a, Jesus answered, "A person who has had a bath needs only to wash his feet. His whole body is clean." What a precious truth. For the one who has had foot washing cannot take the place of baptism. But for the one who has had a bath, he only needs to wash his feet and he is completely clean, as though he were baptized all over again. Completely clean. That's why we've come to God's house, to end our year by seeking that cleansing that only God can give.

0: He who has had a bath need only wash his feet, and his whole body is clean. When it comes to exploration, the ocean floor is actually our least known entity, lesser known than land or even outer space. Because of the crushing weight of water pressure, among other things, our access to the depths of the sea has been very limited. Our deepest penetrations are measured only in feet. Sunlight can only penetrate about 600 feet into the ocean. Divers in armored suits have gone as deep as about 2,000 feet. Military submarines go 3,000 feet, and research submersibles from the United States and Japan have gone as deep as 10,000 feet into the ocean, which is a little over 2 miles. Yet, at its deepest point in the Mariana Trench, located in the Pacific, the ocean reaches 6.8 miles of depth. That is more than 36,000 feet. And nobody has gone past even 10,000. We can't get down there to find anything that is that deep. That's why this promise from God is so precious. Our last text, Micah 7:19. You will again have compassion on us. You will tread our sins underfoot and hurl all our iniquities into the depths of the sea, where no one can go, where no one can find them. There lies our past, all the blunders, all the failures, when we turn them over to Jesus Christ, and no one can reach them ever again. That's why we're here.
1: 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We hope the episode shared today has been uplifting. For further information about our program and speakers, please contact us at 1-800-617-WORD. That's 1-800-617-9673. Until next time, remember to keep Jesus, the true Word of Life, by your side.
2: What are some of the traits of a godly woman? The Bible has a lot to say about that.
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2: 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Do you influence others with gentle words or try to control them with harsh words?
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2: Does your spirit make it easy for people to be around you? Lord, I pray that you'll make us the kind of wise, gracious women that you created us to be. Women who reflect the beauty of Christ in every way. Amen. With Seeking Him, I'm Nancy DeMoss Wagmuth.
4: John the Baptist. Today's reading from the Word.

At the beginning of Matthew chapter 11, Jesus is telling the disciples of John the Baptist about the Lord's ministry. Now we continue reading at Matthew 11:7. As these men were going away, Jesus began to speak to the crowds about John. What did you go out into the wilderness to see? A reed shaken by the wind? But what did you go out to see? A man dressed in soft clothing? Those who wear soft clothing are in kings' palaces. But what did you go out to see? A prophet? Yes, I tell you, and one who is more than a prophet. This is the one about whom it is written, Behold, I send my messenger ahead of you, who will prepare your way before you. Truly I say to you, among those born of women there has not arisen anyone greater than John the Baptist. Yet the one who is least in the kingdom of heaven is greater than he. From the days of John the Baptist until now the kingdom of heaven suffers violence, and violent men take it on. And if you are willing to accept it, God himself is Elijah who was to come.

0: He who has ears to hear, let him hear. But to what shall I compare this generation? It is like children sitting in the marketplaces who call out to the other children and say, We played the flute for you, and you did not dance. We sang a dirge, and you did not mourn. For John came neither eating nor drinking, and they say, He has a demon. The Son of Man came eating and drinking, and they say, Behold, a gluttonous man and a drunkard, a friend of tax collectors and sinners. Yet wisdom is vindicated by her deeds. Then he began to denounce the cities in which most of his miracles were done, because they did not repent. Woe to you, Chorazin! Woe to you, Bethsaida! For if the miracles had occurred in Tyre and Sidon, which occurred in you, they would have repented long ago in sackcloth and ashes. Nevertheless, I say to you, it will be more tolerable for Tyre and Sidon in the day of judgment than for you. And you, Capernaum, will not be exalted to heaven, will you? You will descend to Hades, for if the miracles had occurred in Sodom, which occurred in you, it would have remained to this day. Nevertheless, I say to you that it will be more tolerable for the land of Sodom in the day of judgment than for you. At that time Jesus said, I praise you, Father, Lord of heaven and earth, that you have hidden these things from the wise and intelligent, and have revealed them to infants. Yes, Father, for this way was well pleasing in your sight. All things have been handed over to me by my Father, and no one knows the Son except the Father, nor does anyone know the Father except the Son, and anyone to whom the Son wills to reveal him. Come to me, all who are weary and heavy laden, and I will give you rest. Take my yoke upon you, and learn from me, for I am gentle and humble in heart, and you will find rest for your souls. For my yoke is easy, and my burden is light. Find out more about this little ministry with a big message by visiting our website, theword.info. 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
1: Carrie Casey, author and CEO of the National Center for Fathering and father of four, gets a well-deserved one-minute hug on today's Father.
2: Back in my younger years as a father, over the summers, we'd often send our kids to spend a week or two with my parents at their home in Virginia. As the kids got older, we'd sometimes send one at a time. The generations would bond. The kids got a taste of independence. It was a nice tradition. I'll never forget one year when we sent my daughter Patrice to be with her grandparents. She was 10 or 11 at the time. From everything I heard, they were having a great time together, and I drove from Kansas City to pick her up. When I walked into my parents' house, Patrice was back in another area and at first didn't know I was there. My dad was downstairs watching TV, so I went down to say hi to him. In the meantime, apparently my mother told Patrice that I was there, and she came to the top of the basement stairs and looked down. For a moment, she just stood there looking at me and then began to cry. I said, Come here, sweetheart. We met halfway up the stairs, and I gave her a big hug. We stood there a minute, and I just held her. I'll never forget it. Now, I know some of what was happening can be explained by the old adage, absence makes the heart grow fonder. But there was also something more. Patrice was just glad to see her daddy. It made me realize how important I was to her and that she takes comfort in my presence. I suspect it's the same with your kids. kids. During day-to-day life, as you cross paths every day, things become familiar and comfortable, maybe too comfortable. Sometimes it takes a break in the routine to change a child's perspective and show her how blessed she is to have an involved, caring dad in her life. Moms usually get tagged when a child needs comfort, but I believe dads have their own special ability to comfort. With strength comes security. There's awesome power when a man wraps his arms around his son or daughter. It takes an open heart and steady hand to be tender. I know it may not feel natural for many dads, but the ability to comfort is a huge asset to our relationships with our children, especially after a trying time, a disappointment, or maybe an emotional outburst. I pray you will be a dad who brings comfort to his kids. This is Kerry Casey for Today's Father.
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3: This is Healthy Living, featuring Dr. Ken Cooper, founder of the Cooper Aerobic Center in Dallas, Texas. We all know that exercise has tremendous benefits, but according to a new study, excessive exercise might have an impact on a blood level called C-reactive protein. Here's Dr. Cooper.
4: We talk about using exercise and practice of preventive medicine. Is more better? Not necessarily. In fact, more may be dangerous to the extent that you are straining, not training. An article recently published looked at Boston Marathoners and looked at 55 runners average age 47.6 years. They looked at them following the 26.2 mile run, and one thing they discovered was an increase of the C-reactive protein 4 hours after the conclusion of the race. If you heard about C-reactive protein, some people feel it's the next major coronary risk factor, along with high blood pressure, high cholesterol, and cigarette smoking. We're not saying that those runners are increasing the risk of heart attacks, but perhaps they would be if they ran too much, if it does increase the C-reactive protein. But we know we can bring the C-reactive protein back to normal fairly rapidly by using high doses of vitamin E, by using aspirin, and by using the statin drugs used to lower cholesterol. So I'm not saying you runners shouldn't be running marathons, but I'm saying based upon this study, you better be taking some vitamin E, or you better be taking a statin drug or some aspirin along with it.
3: 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For over a quarter of a century, the Cooper Clinic has been recognized worldwide as the leader in encouraging personal responsibility for good health. For a free copy of How to Safely Start a Walking Program, please visit www.healthylivingradio.com.

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1: Amy, being a professional athlete is something many kids dream about, but very few attain. What do you think were the biggest reasons for your success as an athlete?
2: Well, first off, I am so blessed to be able to do this as a career. I can't even tell you how many people have been behind me and opportunities that have just opened up. But, you know, the other side of it is what Thomas Edison said, and he said, opportunity is missed by most people because it wears overalls and it looks like work. And there's no question I've put in a lot of hard work over the last 15 or so years, and I didn't get a single paycheck until 3 years ago.
1: Do you have any advice for other homeschoolers who want to pursue an athletic career?
2: Yeah, if you love a sport, practice for your practice. You will not regret giving it your all. Because honestly, what I've discovered is that athletics is not so much about the skills that you acquire, but it's really about the person that you become. The commitment and determination and perseverance that you learn is something that will transfer to every single area of your life. But also, if you don't have a passion for sports, that's okay too. You know, if you don't love a sport at 8 years old, you're not going to love it at 28 just because you're getting paid for it.
1: Well, Amy, thanks so much for joining us this week and sharing your unique story with our listeners. And until next time, I'm Mike Smith.
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9: Glad to see you. I was listening for you. Come on in.
10: How about some stories?
9: Stories? 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
11: One day, Jesus paid a hospital call in Jerusalem. It was in the year AD 29, Passover time at the end of March. March AD 29, and it was on the Sabbath day. The hospital was the hydropathic hospital located near the sheep market in Jerusalem. When Jesus walked into the hydropathic hospital, no one had any idea who he was. Anyone could walk through the hospital at any time. No one took much notice, really, when folks walked through, though the patients always hoped that people who walked through the hospital between the beds would spare a coin for them. Each patient had his basket beside his bed. His basket was just like the baskets that Jesus' disciples used when they collected 12 baskets full of leftovers from that exciting outdoor supper meal. You remember the big picnic when Jesus fed 5,000 men beside all the women and the children from the boys' Alf's lunch of 5 little bread rolls and 2 small fishes? The baskets were made of woven wicker work, shaped like pitchers, narrow at the top and broadening as they went down. And each patient in this hospital had his basket. It was really his begging basket. When you saw it, you knew that it might just as well have a label on it saying, "The man who owns me is sick. He cannot work to earn any money. Please spare him some of yours to help him along. Spare a coin for his basket." Oh, I should have described the hospital to you. The hospital beds were mats on the floor, and the beds were arranged along the sides of a pool, or rather, I should say, twin pools. Along the four sides of the pool, twin pools, there were porches or colonnades. And across the width that separated the twin pools, there was another porch or colonnade. You can see the remains of these pools, called the Pools of Bethesda, in Jerusalem to this very day. I've walked about in the ruins. Now, as you listened, you'll have counted up five porches or colonnades. And in these colonnades, sheltered from the sun, the sick people lay on their mats on the floor. This was the hospital, and the people lying in it were very poor. White doves perched and cooed on the roofs of these colonnades, and saucy little brown sparrows hopped about amongst the patients, searching for crumbs. The blue water in the Bethesda pools sparkled and glinted in the sunshine. The pools were reservoirs big enough to swim in. The reservoirs were fed by an underground spring. The reason that all these sick people lay here in the porticos beside the pools was this. Every now and then, the underground spring would bubble up and gurgle a bit, and so stir up the water in the pools. And it was believed that if a sick person at that moment could get himself into the water while it was bubbling, that person would be healed of whatsoever sickness he had. The problem was that the water in the pool gurgled and bubbled for such a short time that only one person, the one who got into the water first, could possibly benefit from the bubbling. You've probably heard of cures people have had from water, from drinking water containing minerals, and from bathing in special waters at places called spas. Spa means a place where there is a mineral spring of water which has healing powers. You may have heard of places like Cheltenham Spa and Leamington Spa in England, and hydropathic hospitals, hotels, like Peebles Hydro and Creef Hydro in Scotland. And of course, today many people bathe in the Dead Sea in Israel because of all the wonderful minerals the water contains. On this Sabbath day, when Jesus visited the Bethesda Hydropathic Hospital in Jerusalem, the five colonnades around the pools were full of sick people, crippled, paralyzed, blind. Each person hoped that when the water bubbled, he'd be the first to get into the bubbles. It was as if an angel came and stirred up the water and bubbled it, giving it healing powers. The patient's eyes were on that water. They didn't take their eyes off it. Those who were blind were all ears, waiting for that wonderful gurgling, bubbling sound. Oh, if only I could get in there first, the moment the bubbles begin. Now Jesus walked into this hospital, but none of the patients knew him. Jesus had just come down to Jerusalem to attend the feast of Passover. Jerusalem was thronged with people who had come to celebrate Passover. Jesus had just come down from Capernaum in Galilee, where crowds of sick folk had been brought to him, and he'd healed them all. He'd even raised the dead to life again. But these poor people in the hospital in Jerusalem didn't know about that. Their hopes of a cure lay only in the water when it bubbled. How they all watched for the bubbles! As Jesus walked through the hydropathic hospital near the sheep market in Jerusalem that Sabbath, he noticed a patient who had no hope whatever in his thin, drawn face. His lackluster eyes told a tale of utter hopelessness and despair. This patient's appearance showed that he had given up all hope of ever getting better. He just lay there with his begging basket beside him. He'd been in the hospital ever since most people could remember. Do you know that man had lain paralyzed year after year after year for 38 years? 38 years. Jesus read him like a book. Jesus understood his plight completely. Stopping by his bed, Jesus said to him, "Do you want to get better?" Now the patient, we don't know his name, but let's give him a name. He looked a real weary willy. Not surprising, is it, after being helpless for 38 years? He was a weary willy. Let's call him Willy. For 38 years, Willy hadn't had to think much. Willy hadn't had to work to earn his living or support a family. Willy couldn't move. He was paralyzed. Willie relied on what found its way into his beggar's basket, the odd coin, the bits and pieces of food. Willie never had to do anything for anybody. It had been a poor sort of life for 38 years, but of course Willie had had no responsibility during that time. Willie had been other people's responsibility. He'd been other people's responsibility for 38 years, and he'd got used to it. It was a kind of uncomfortable comfort. Of course, it would be nice to walk about again and do the things I used to like doing, Willie thought. But... Now here comes this disturbing question from Jesus. Do you want to get better? Mind you, Willie hasn't a clue who Jesus is. Willie knows nothing about Jesus' wonderful power. Willie doesn't answer yes or no to Jesus' question. Instead, poor Willie begins whining.
12: Sir, I don't have anybody to help me. In all these years, I've never managed to be the first to get into the pool when the water bubbles. But someone else always gets ahead of me and gets the cure. I haven't got anybody to help me into the water. Nobody puts me into the water.
11: Then Jesus said to him, "Get up, pick up your bed and walk." And Willie did it. He got up, rolled up his mat, put it over his shoulder, and well, Willie began to walk home, carrying his bed on his back. But before he reached home, Willie was in trouble. He was stopped by religious traffic cops. A Pharisee said, "Stop! This is Sabbath. Don't you know that it is against our law for you to carry your bed today? You know what the law says. No burden must be carried on the Sabbath. A bed may only be carried with a person on it." Willie replied,
12: I've been paralyzed for 38 years, and I've just been healed, and the man who healed me told me to get up, pick up my bed, and walk, so I'm doing it. Don't blame me, sir. I've lain still for 38 years. This is my first offense. I have not done anything for 38 years, and the first time I do something, I get into trouble."
11: "Who was the man who told you to do such a thing?" another Pharisee asked impatiently. "Who told you to pick up your mat and walk with it on the Sabbath?" Willie answered,
12: I don't know who he was, sir. There was a crowd of people about and he disappeared in the crowd. I don't know his name or anything."
11: Now the Pharisee cops questioned Willie closely. They must track down the real criminal. At last, they let Willie go home. At home, no doubt, Willie had to try to answer some more questions. "So you got into the water first?"
12: "No, a man said, 'Get up,' and I got up."
11: "How did it happen? Who healed you? What did he say? What was his name?" To which Willie could only give the scantiest, most unsatisfactory reply.
12: "I don't know."
11: Then Willie went into the temple. He had to give thanks there for his healing. Jesus found Willie in the temple and said to him, "Look, you are well now. Quit your sinning, or something worse may happen to you." So up at the temple, Willie discovered that it was Jesus who had healed him.
12: "How does he know all my past life history? How does he know what things I was doing years ago that ruined my health? I've surely learned my lesson about that. But I have another terrible worry now. I was caught by the Pharisees carrying my bed on the Sabbath. I was carrying a burden on the Sabbath. I was too excited to remember what day it was. But then Jesus told me to do it. The punishment for breaking that law is stoning to death. Oh, they may come and find me yet and stone me to death. Now I know who it was. It was Jesus who told me to do it. I'll go and tell them who it was. Then perhaps they won't stone me to death."
11: Willie was no hero, was he? So Willie headed off to find the Jewish authorities who had demanded to know who his healer was. The Pharisees took very little notice of Willie once they'd heard his news. Willie might just as well go and get lost. All their attention was now focused on Jesus. It was as if Scotland Yard had found a vital clue on a wanted criminal. And Jesus was the man they were after. We don't ever hear of Willie again. The Pharisees were now determined to deal with Jesus. They persecuted Jesus because he healed people on the Sabbath. Jesus answered, "My Father works always, and I must work too. My Father does not stop his good work on the Sabbath, neither do I. My Father." This saying made the Pharisees and Jewish authorities furious. They were all the more determined now to kill Jesus. Not only had Jesus broken their Sabbath law, but he had called God his own Father, thus making himself equal with God. This was blasphemy, and for that, the punishment must be death. What Jesus did that day and what Jesus said that day would cost him his life.
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11: goodbye and God bless.
14: Just how complex is a single cell? 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And now, here's our Creation Moment host, Ian Taylor.
15: It wasn't until 1839 that cell theory was first described by Theodor Schwann in basically its modern form. By 1858, researcher Rudolf Virchow had learned enough about the cell to conclude that every cell must come from a pre-existing cell. But Charles Darwin wasn't paying attention. The very next year, he published his book, On the Origin of Species, in which he theorized that the first cell was formed from non-living matter. In Darwin's day, the cell was thought to be just a simple sac filled with jellied carbon. This concept is the origin of the term protoplasm. However, nearly 150 years of cell research has shown us that even protozoans and fungi cells are hugely complex. Many thousands of different operations are taking place continuously within each of the cell's many parts, called organelles. The cell cannot live until all these parts are working properly. Even the simple E. coli bacterium has 4,000 genes. If we were able to magnify the DNA of the E. coli to the thickness of a clothesline, it would be 5 miles long. There is no such thing as a simple cell. The fact that a cell cannot live without all these thousands of parts shows that the cells were created in their finished form, just as the Bible says. Even bacteria declare the glory of our Creator.
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17: The God of Evolution? This is Ken Ham, author of the eye-opening book, 6 Days and Church Compromise. Many Christians believe in evolution but add God in as a part of the process. But this view totally misrepresents who God is. Scripture describes God as the all-powerful creator who made everything just by speaking. But evolution makes God simply the God of the gaps. He's just tacked onto a naturalistic process. This view also misrepresents God's character. Scripture says that God is perfect and all-powerful, but evolution's a wasteful process, and its main mechanism is death. Why would a loving creator use death to create life? And why would a loving God call such a creation very good? God didn't use evolution to create. To say he did misrepresents our creator.
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21: There's a whole book called Country Living. You need to get that and read through that. Ellen G. White. 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And next to the Bible, nature is to be our great lesson book. To the little child not yet capable of learning from the printed page or of being introduced to the routine of the schoolroom, nature presents an unfailing source of instruction and delight.
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23: Theologian Dorothy Sayers once said, "Work is not primarily a thing one does to live, but the thing one lives to do." Hi, I'm Rob West. If God designed work before the fall and preserved it after redemption, then work is not simply what we do, it's part of who we are. Today we'll look at how Scripture gives us a different picture of what work was meant to be and what it can still become. Then we have some great questions lined up for you. But don't call in today because we're pre-recorded. This is Faith and Finance Live, biblical wisdom for your financial journey. From the first pages of Scripture to the last, the Bible treats work not as a necessary evil, but as a sacred calling woven into what it means to bear God's image. But if we're honest, many of us don't think about work that way. For some, work feels like a grind to get through until the weekend arrives. For others, it's a means of identity, the ladder we climb to prove ourselves. And for others, especially in retirement, work may now look like volunteering, investing in grandkids, serving at church, or caring for aging parents. Still, in every season, Scripture reframes the conversation. Our work, paid or unpaid, is an act of worship to God. In Genesis 2:15, before sin ever entered the world, Adam was placed in the garden to work it and keep it. Work wasn't cursed, it was commissioned. It was a gift before it became a burden. And it will be a gift again in the new creation, where Revelation describes the people of God reigning with Christ, not in idleness, but in fruitful responsibility and stewarding joy. Our faith isn't merely about spiritual activities, it's about doing the everyday things with excellence, integrity, and love, because that reflects the God who creates, orders, and sustains all things. Scripture gives us a remarkable picture of this in Exodus 31. When God commands the building of the tabernacle, he fills Bezalel with the Spirit of God, with ability and intelligence, with knowledge and all craftsmanship to design and build the place where his presence would dwell. Think about that. The first person in Scripture explicitly filled with the Spirit wasn't a prophet or a king. It was a craftsman, a builder, a worker. Someone God called to saw wood, form metal, and stitch fabric with excellence for his glory. Work done unto the Lord is worship. This reframes how we think about our own jobs. Whether you're grading papers late into the night, running spreadsheets in an office, raising young children at home, or volunteering at the food pantry in your retirement years, you are imaging God in your work. In Colossians 3:23 and 24, Paul writes, "Whatever you do, work heartily, as for the Lord, not for men. You are serving the Lord Christ." That means there are no ordinary jobs in the kingdom, only ordinary moments given extraordinary significance when they are offered to Christ. It also helps us understand why work often feels frustrating. After the fall, work was not removed, it was resisted. Thorns and thistles entered the world, symbolizing difficulty, inefficiency, and fatigue. We still work, but now with friction. And yet the gospel doesn't erase work, it redeems it. Christ rescues not only our souls, but our vocations, renewing our labor to bless others, advance good, and glorify God. This is one of the most countercultural truths in Scripture. Work is not primarily about income, but about formation. It shapes us into the people who resemble Christ. It teaches diligence, humility, perseverance, love of neighbor, and dependence on the Spirit. It's why work matters before retirement, and why it matters after.
0: The kingdom has no unemployment line. It has only stewards, servants, and image bearers. And here's the wonderful news. When we offer our work to God, He delights in it. The spreadsheets, the dishes, the carpentry, the caregiving, the counseling, the volunteering, none of it is wasted when it's done unto the Lord. Your everyday work is kingdom work. So today, perhaps the invitation is simple. Don't just go to work. Worship at work. 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
0: Did you know the average person walks nearly 2,000 miles a year? 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
25: 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However, today we are not live, so if you hear that phone number, please don't call. But do stay with us. There's lots of good information ahead.
0: Whether you're thinking about giving, saving, or spending, we want to help you do it under the Lordship of Christ, recognizing there are a lot of passages in God's Word dealing with this subject, as many as 2,300. And you might think about, why did the Lord put so much on this topic in His Word? And that's a great question. I think one that we ought to wrestle with as we consider just the sheer volume on this topic. And I think it's in part because this is a topic that competes for our affections. As we think about money, we know that it can rival our hearts like very few other things. Our desire for security and significance. Unfortunately, money provides needs neither of those. Only the Lord can. But so often, I think, we attempt to fill a void in our lives through the money door, and it's just not created for that. When we worship the creation over the creator, we have real problems. And so we recognize that this is there's truth in God's word, and in some cases it's a hard truth. As we look at if we were to take a course on this topic and understand what's in God's word here, we would understand that the Bible speaks with directness on this subject. And Jesus' words about money often penetrate deeply because they touch our fears and our ambitions and our comforts and our insecurities, perhaps in a way we didn't realize. But God never exposes us in order to shame us. He does it to heal us. C.S. Lewis, prior to his conversion, called God the transcendental interferer. And there's truth in that description, because God lovingly interferes in our lives, interrupting our self-centeredness. He steps into areas we would rather keep private and off-limits. But every divine interruption is motivated by grace. I mean, think about it like a skilled surgeon. He wounds us only to heal us. And that's what we see in Proverbs. Wounds from a friend can be trusted in Proverbs 27. And Jesus calls us his friends. He says, I no longer call you servants. Instead, I call you friends. What an extraordinary thought. The King of Heaven speaks hard truths to us, not as a distant tyrant, but as a faithful friend. The Savior who convicts us is also the Savior who loves us beyond measure. And so as we look at the Council of Scripture and we realize there are some hard truths there, we also understand that the goal of our Lord is not condemnation, but transformation, that we would be transformed by the renewing of our minds, and that that would work itself out in part through our daily money management decisions. Well, each day on this program, we want to help you tackle your daily financial decisions through the lens of God's word to be able to apply these truths to everything that you're dealing with as you invest and you pay down debt and you think about preparing the next steward. Whatever you have going on in your financial life today, we'll dive into those questions here in just a moment. Well, in the news today, the Social Security Administration is warning about a scam with an especially sneaky twist. Listen to this. Criminals are offering to help protect you from identity theft by asking for the very information they need to steal your identity. The warning says that scammers are pretending to be from Social Security and offering to use your Social Security number to verify your employment records or address, or check whether someone has fraudulently applied for benefits in your name. Now, the scammer may direct you to an official-looking website or online form and ask for your Social Security number or other personal information. Well, of course, once they have it, they can use that information to steal your identity, access your accounts, or commit other types of fraud. The Social Security Administration says legitimate SSA employees will never contact you unexpectedly and ask for personal information. That's always a telltale sign that you need to hang up or move on. They also won't threaten to suspend your Social Security number or seize your bank account or tell you that you need to move money somewhere to protect it. Another red flag is an unusual payment request. 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If someone contacts you unexpectedly claiming to be from Social Security, don't provide or even confirm personal information. Hang up and report the contact at ssa.gov. Now, you can also check your earnings record and benefit information securely through your own My Social Security account. Let me just finish by saying faithful stewardship includes protecting what God has entrusted to you. Sometimes that means being skeptical. Never let urgency or fear or someone else's claim that they're trying to help pressure into giving away sensitive financial information. And be sure to share this with your loved ones as well. All right, let's dive into your questions today. We're going to head to Georgia. Claudette, you'll be first up. Go ahead.
4: Yes, I'm recently retired and have about $46,000 in savings. 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
0: Yes. So the $46,000, is this what I would call your emergency fund? 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
4: That is correct.
0: Okay. 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But I think that's the type of thing you would want to look for. Does that make sense?
4: It does.
0: Okay.
4: It does.
0: Yeah.
4: Thank you
0: great.
4: So much.
0: You're welcome. And just to say, you know, I think the target typically for somebody who's in their working years, I would say for an emergency fund is 3 to 6 months expenses. Once you are retired, a lot of folks will bump that up to 6 to 12 months worth of expenses just because we're not working. You know, we want a little bit more conservative posture, but we also want a little bit more access to funds if we need it. And so that might be where you'd look and say, okay, what am I spending over a typical month? And then multiply that by 6. You could go all the way up to as much as 12 months, but that's a good, I think, rule of thumb. And then if you end up saving beyond that, maybe you put it to work and go beyond a savings account or money market account and look to invest in a balanced mutual fund or exchange traded fund to get it growing for you and offset inflation. Claudette, I hope that helps. Tammy, coming your way after the break. Just a quick reminder, we're not here today, so don't call in, but we're going to head to a break and much more coming just after this. Stay with us.
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6: You're listening to The Christian Working Woman, and I'm Mary Lohman. My topic this week is peace in the midst of pressure. Did you ever think about this? If you don't feel pressured, you aren't. Pressure is a state of mind. If you don't think you're under pressure, you're really not, regardless of what's on your plate to do. One of the most important concepts we can grasp in our Christian life is that we are what we think. Everything begins with our thought life, and that includes whether or not you're feeling pressured. I start to feel stressed when I allow myself to think about all there is to do, when I start to worry about next week's deadlines, when I ponder long the to-do list that stares me in the face. Oh my, how will I ever get all this done, I think. And then I convince myself that there's no way. And now the panic starts to rise because I'm thinking about all I have to do instead of just doing something. Remind yourself often that you can only do one thing at a time. Decide what has the highest priority at the moment and do it. Allowing those thoughts to hang around and bombard you with, hurry up, you've got a lot to do, or you're never going to get everything done at this rate, it just pours pressure on yourself and keeps you from working at maximum efficiency. The good news is that pressure and peace are not exclusives. You don't have to give up peace and calmness just because there's some pressure on you. And peace is not passivity. Peace doesn't mean you're lying down in gardens with bubbling brooks and birds singing. Peace doesn't mean the absence of emails or text or meals to cook or reports to finish. Peace is a state of mind. It begins with our thoughts, and our minds can be at rest in the midst of incredible activity. One good suggestion to stay peaceful in pressurized environments is to talk to yourself correctly.
7: 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Oh, I'll never get this done, or I can't do all this. Well, why do you feed all that negative stuff into your head? 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I can do all things through Christ who strengthens me. You'll be amazed at how much easier it is to handle stress when you talk to yourself in biblical ways, not in negative ways. Well, you were made for community, but between work and life, it's easy to feel alone in your faith. Our Anchored Ministry connects you with other Christian working women to pray and grow and encourage one another, all done virtually. 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
8: Oh, thank you.
9: My question is, my mom and dad put everything in a trust, their home, which is paid for, through the trust, is designated to go to me. They had bought a second home, a second house for my sister for them to use, and there's still a loan out on that one, and it's designated to go to my sister. I'm wondering what happens to that loan when something happens to mom. Dad is already deceased. When something happens to mom and we have to start using that trust, you know, as estate planning, what happens to that loan?
8: Yeah.

0: Louisiana. Al, how can I help?
1: Thank you. I'll try to be brief. I have a son who is disabled. He has a mental illness, and he will never be able to work at a normal job. He does have attributes that are positive and things that he can do, but he has started a small business, and it has been fluctuating, you know, from good to bad to not so good. What I would like to do is, or what I've been looking for, is some type of disability loan, maybe a government loan or something that I could try to get for him because of his disability. His credit is brought up to an acceptable level over the last couple of years. He never believed in establishing a credit level. And so that was my question. Is there something I can do to help him in that respect?
0: It's a great question, and I'm certainly not an expert in this. What I would say is there's not just a general category of a disability business loan, but there are some options available, and I would say the U.S. Department of Labor does recognize self-employment and business ownership as employment options for people with disabilities. So I'd probably start with your state vocational rehabilitation agency and let them know that the disability prevents him from working, but he has a business that accommodates his disability and he wants to pursue self-employment. And, you know, see if there's a business financing program available through the state. You could also do an SBA micro loan where that would provide up to $50,000. And that could be a key option. So the SBA could be a great place to look through the micro loan. And then their other loan called the 7A. And then, you know, beyond that, I would just look for any kind of other disability specific business assistance. But I don't have anything specific to direct you towards at the moment. But hopefully this at least gives you started. Al, I love the track you're on here, and I would certainly do my homework to see what you can find. God bless you, sir. Thanks for being on the program today. We appreciate you. Well, that's going to do it for us today. Faith and Finance Live is a partnership between Moody Radio and Faith Fi. Thank you to my amazing broadcast team. I couldn't do this without them. I hope you have a great rest of your day, and we'll see you next time on Faith and Finance Live.
2: From the Christian News Radio Network, I'm Jim Miller. Israeli airstrikes in Gaza overnight killing at least two, according to the local health officials, as regional tensions continue to rise. Strikes targeted areas Israel says are linked to militant activity, while humanitarian groups warn that civilian infrastructure remains at risk. U.S. health and intelligence agencies reviewing reports of a possible pneumonic plague death involving a Russia laboratory worker. Hospitals in Siberia reportedly imposed temporary quarantine as samples were analyzed. Lawmakers in Washington pressing Moscow for transparency, citing concerns about lab safety and potential contaminant failures. A Cornell student who was allegedly gang raped by seven men at a fraternity campus in 2024 is prompting calls for change in how sexual assaults are handled by the administration and lawmakers. News Nation's Brooke Schaefer.
3: Some advocates and some state lawmakers are urging the New York governor to call an emergency session to change New York sexual assault law and a so-called loophole that makes it very difficult to prosecute if the victim in the case willingly consumed drugs or alcohol. Now, New York's Governor Hochul did say during a press conference late last week that she is supportive of closing that loophole, though she has not said whether or not she will call lawmakers back before January for an emergency session.
2: Special prosecutor has been assigned to reopen the case. More news straight ahead, but right now, here's a word from our sponsor.
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2: Measles outbreaks being reported in 45 states and the District of Columbia. Columbia, but Pennsylvania and New York experiencing especially high levels of reported cases. Here's News Nation's Mills Hayes.
3: State of New York announcing a state of emergency on Monday because they have reported 108 measles cases this year. The state of emergency essentially relaxes rules around who can give those measles vaccines. The counties affected the most in New York have lower vaccination rates than the rest of the state. But the measles outbreak is far worse in neighboring Pennsylvania. They've logged more than 1,000 cases this year, the most in the entire country.
2: 2026, now the worst year for measles since 1991. In Monday Night Football last night, the Atlanta Falcons now on a roll. They crushed the New Orleans Saints by the final score of 45-24. From Christian News Radio Network, I'm Jim Miller. 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
8: Now a look at your afternoon weather on Lafayette Christian Talk Radio. Mostly sunny today with a high near 88 and lows around 69. Partly sunny tomorrow with a high of 89 and lows around 69. For your Thursday, intermittent clouds with a high near 90 and lows around 67. And for Friday, cloudy with a high near 86 and lows around 68. That's your afternoon weather on Lafayette Christian Talk Radio.
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12: Welcome to Focus on Prophecy, the radio voice of the Carter Report. I'm Dave Dino. During this program, you'll hear John Carter describe the amazing overthrow of ancient Babylon. Were supernatural forces involved? Who was the king whose name was written in prophecy 150 years before he was born? 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
13: Welcome there, friend. Yes, the topic is Wonder Cities of the Past and the Dream that Shattered a World Empire, Gods of Gold and Graves of Ashes. We've got a great program for you today here on the radio. Today we're going to visit Babylon, Golden Babylon, that marvelous city of the ancient land of the Babylonians, the Chaldeans. Then we're going to take you to Medo-Persia, into Greece, and then to Rome. We're going to explore the great empires of the past in the light of archaeology, and I'm going to tell you the record of a mysterious dream, the dream of King Nebuchadnezzar that he had 2,500 years ago, a dream that predicted, wait for it, a dream that predicted the history of the world. Too hard to believe? My friend, you stay tuned today to the dream that shattered a world empire. We're going to answer these questions. How was Babylon protected by mighty walls captured? Was there a supernatural force involved? We're going to give you the answer today. Then we're going to answer the question, who was the king whose name and destiny were recorded in a book hundreds of years before he was born. That seems impossible, doesn't it? You see, my friend, the Bible is a book of prophecy.

The Bible claims to have the amazing ability to see far into the future. Now, if that is true, then here you have the greatest evidence. I tell you, my friend, here you have the greatest evidence for the existence of God, and here you have tremendous evidence for the reliability of the ancient Hebrew Christian scriptures that we simply call the Bible. Yes, here is the question. Is there genuine prophecy? And what does it say not only about the ancient Babylonians and the Persians and the Greeks and the Romans, but what does ancient Bible prophecy have to say about you and me today, living in this fast, frantic, hectic world? Is there genuine prophecy? What does it say about us today? I'm going to talk about this today. Is there a message from the past concerning you and me today, living here in North America? Let me firstly take you on a little archaeological journey. Let me fill in some of the geographical and historical gaps. The old city of Babylon was seated over there in what is called today Iraq. I've been there on several occasions. I wish I had time to tell you about my visit recently to Iraq. I wish I could tell it to you in fullness and detail, but let me just tell you just a little bit about it today. Sometime back, I visited over there to the city of Baghdad. And I was placed under house arrest, locked up in my hotel by the people of the Iraqi government, because inadvertently I had taken out of my hotel window some pictures, but I found myself under house arrest. But they were exceedingly kind and courteous and gracious to me, were the Iraqi people. After a day or two, when I was allowed out of my hotel room, after I promised to be a good boy, I went down to the old city of Babylon. That is the ancient city of Nebuchadnezzar, seated right there today, as it has been for thousands of years, on the great river Euphrates. Now, of course, this is the city of dreams. This is the city of the Bible. This is the city of the prophet Daniel. And of course, as you know, when you read the Old Testament, you read there the story of Daniel, who was taken as a prisoner of war from the old city of Jerusalem, which had been destroyed by Nebuchadnezzar, and he was taken over there to the great city of the Chaldeans, the city of the Babylonians. I went down there early in the morning, went there with my little television crew, and we climbed up a hill, a mound of rubble, right there in old Babylon. I think it's on the northern side. It is called the Summer Palace of Nebuchadnezzar. And so there we were, climbing up the rubble, climbing up thousands of years of history. And something amazing, something really wonderful and amazing happened. We were setting up our television tripod. My friend, it's big enough to look like a bazooka. It comes in a big, hard plastic case. And so we were setting up this big tripod and putting this big camera on the top of it, when all of a sudden, overhead, there came several army helicopters. I thought, boy, we must be popular. The folks must be interested in archaeology over here. And so here were these helicopters, overhead, making all this noise, chop, chop, chop, chop, chop, chop, chop, chop, chop. And we just went on televising, and then up the hill came a small contingent of Iraqi soldiers led by a huffing and puffing Iraqi captain. A perfect gentleman he was to us, but he said, "What on earth are you doing? What are you doing? You shouldn't be here. What are you doing?" And so I pulled out all the papers that we had from the Department of Antiquities, from the Iraqi Museum in Baghdad, and I showed this gentleman that we had permission from the authorities to come to Babylon and take the pictures of the clay bricks, because there are no rocks in Babylon, but we wanted to take the pictures of the clay tablets of Nebuchadnezzar. And we explained it all to him. We said, "What's the problem?" He said, "Did you notice that group of cars, that caravan of cars that went past a few minutes ago, just below you, 100 yards from you?
I said, yes, we wondered what it was. They looked pretty important people. He said, that was the president. You could have, if you had been terrorists, you could have blown him off the face of the earth. Well, but after we had explained our situation, after they'd searched us and they knew that we hadn't come as terrorists, but we were simply there as people interested in history and Bible prophecy, they said to us, well, God bless you. And we were certainly glad on that occasion to have the blessing of God. I wandered around the old city of Babylon. I climbed up there, the summer palace, and I saw there, listen to this, I saw there bricks by the thousands, bricks by the millions, and on those bricks, and I have some of these today in my study room, you can see them. You can see them on one of my television programs. I spoke about it when I spoke about seven great proofs for God, and I spoke about Bible prophecy and archaeology, but I saw there thousands and thousands of clay bricks covered with a strange writing. It is wedge-shaped writing, and it is called cuneiform. And it is the story, and the story of the ancient Babylonians is found right there, my friend, written on the clay. I went to Babylon because I was looking for evidence. I was looking for evidence for God, evidence for the supernatural. And I found it. What a great city was ancient Babylon today. It's simply a museum piece. But in its day, what a place it must have been. They had 53 temples of the chief gods, 54 temples of Marduk, 300 chapels for earthly deities, 600 chapels for heavenly deities. These people were a tremendously religious people, but my friend, religion is neither good nor bad in itself. Some of the worst crimes have been committed by religious people, and just because people are religious, it doesn't make it a good thing. These Babylonians were tremendously religious people. 53 temples for the chief gods, 54 temples of Marduk, 300 chapels for earthly deities, 600 chapels for heavenly deities. They worshipped Ishtar. Ishtar, get that word, let it sink down into your mind today. They worshipped Ishtar, and she was the moon goddess. And from the word Ishtar, we get the word Easter. You see, many customs that started back there in old Babylon thousands of years ago have come right down to our own day. And we think, hey, this is modern, my friend. It goes back thousands of years, back to the days of the ancient Babylonians. Ishtar was the moon goddess. And the ceremony of Ishtar was performed at the time of the spring. That's why, my friend, they had the fertility signs back there for the time of Ishtar. Ishtar is a direct descendant of the ceremony dedicated to the goddess of the moon, Ishtar. I can talk more about these things, how pagan customs have invaded our present day and our present society, and how pagan customs have come right into the Christian church. More about this in some other broadcast. They were great astronomers. They worked out the length of the year at 365 days, 6 hours, 15 minutes. Not bad, eh? 365 days, 6 hours, 15 minutes. It took the world thousands of years before they could make that correct and accurate. They were only just out a few minutes, you know. They were interested in astronomy because first they were interested in astrology. Astrology, which of course is a pagan occult practice. They believed that in some way that the stars could influence human behavior. They believed that they were born under the sign and under the power of certain stars.
And people say, oh, I'm interested in astrology. Well, that's interesting, my friend, because you're interested in a pagan custom and occult

custom that came from the city of Babylon. Nebuchadnezzar was the greatest king of the old Babylonians. People have said, can you really believe the Bible story when it talks about Nebuchadnezzar and Daniel? I want to tell you something. Yes, yes, yes. Nebuchadnezzar's name has been stamped on not just a few bricks, but on thousands of those bricks. Nebuchadnezzar, no, he wasn't an old man when he comes into our story. He's just a young man who had become the greatest king of the greatest empire, possibly in the history of the ancient world. Nebuchadnezzar, king of the Babylonians. Now, people have come to me and they've said, after listening to me speak on biblical archaeology, do you really believe the Bible? Do you believe all that stuff? I want to tell you, my friend, if you could see what I've seen, you would believe what I believe. I have seen the evidence. I don't believe, my good friend, in blind faith. I don't believe in blind faith. Let me say it again. I don't believe in blind faith. I want evidence upon which an intelligent person can build his faith. I have faith in God, and I have faith in God because it rests upon a mountain of evidence. And I've got the evidence to share with you on Focus on Prophecy, and I want you to be with me as I talk about this amazing evidence, and I continue the story of Dead Men Do Tell Tales. Nebuchadnezzar, mentioned in the Bible over and over again. The book of Daniel in the Old Testament talks about this great war king, Nebuchadnezzar. But there was a problem with the skeptic because, you see, there was a problem with the book of Daniel mentioned in the Bible. And the skeptic said, this book cannot be relied upon. It is not historical. Because history says that the last king of the Babylonians was a warrior by the name of Nabonidus. Did you get that? History says that the last king of the Babylonians was Nabonidus. But the Bible says that the last king of the Babylonians was Belshazzar. Have you heard about this guy Belshazzar? Well, the Bible talks about him. It describes the last night of Babylon. It describes the last night of Belshazzar. It describes how his kingdom was overthrown by the Medo-Persians who invaded the city of Babylon. And it tells how the city was taken and Belshazzar was put to death. And so the Bible indicates that Belshazzar was the last king of the Babylonians. But history says, no, it was Nabonidus. Now, how does one explain this apparent contradiction? I have the answer for you today on Focus on Prophecy. Listen to me, friend. The archaeologists have found a clay tablet. And you can see this in the great museums. You can see it over there in the British Museum. And you can see copies of it in other museums. And it talks about Nabonidus. It talks about how he was one of the great kings of the city of Babylon and the empire of Babylon. And then it finishes up with a prayer for his son, Belshazzar. Belshazzar, we now know, was the son of Nabonidus. And what happened was this, and we're not speculating about this. Nabonidus got sick of the court intrigue because he was not so much a warrior as a philosopher and an historian. And he gave up the throne willingly. And he went away to his little palace out in the desert. And he put his son, who was a complete waster, on the throne of the kingdom of the Babylonians. That's the history of it. And so, in fact, Belshazzar was the last king of the Babylonians, even though Nabonidus was the person who was overseeing things. And so we have discovered that the Bible was absolutely correct. My friend, you can believe the Bible. I want you today, my friend, to have tremendous confidence in the Bible, because the Bible is indeed the Word of God. Let me tell you one of the most amazing stories. Now, let me warn you about this. I'm not going to get through this topic today. There's just too much in it. I'm going to turn to an amazing prophecy in my Bible here. I love the Bible.
because I believe it's the Word of God, and I believe that prophecy gives strong evidence that the Bible is the Word of God. Listen, I want the skeptic now just to listen up. I'm turning to Isaiah chapter 13 and verse 19 and 20. And these words were written about 700 B.C. It says, Babylon, the jewel of kingdoms, the glory of the Babylonians' pride, will be overthrown by God like Sodom and Gomorrah. She will never be inhabited or lived in through all generations. No Arab will pitch his tent there. No shepherd will rest his flocks there. Let me read on. But desert creatures will lie there. Jackals will fill her houses. There the owls will dwell, and there the wild goats will leap about. Hyenas will howl in her strongholds, jackals in her luxurious palaces. Her time is at hand, and her days will not be prolonged. That's right out of the ancient prophecy of Isaiah. Let me tell you the amazing fulfillment of this prophecy. When I was visiting Babylon not so very long ago, as I climbed up the summer palace, all of a sudden a little jackal came running out of one of the caves right there in Nebuchadnezzar's palace. My friend, is just a heap of rubble today. And as the little jackal ran out of a cave that had been formed in the long ago in the palace of Nebuchadnezzar, I stood there on the spot, and I opened up my Bible, and I read this prophecy, and I said, it is amazing, the Bible is true, and today is in the very condition that the prophet said it would be in 2,700 years ago. Now, I'm going to read you another amazing prophecy, but I haven't got to the dream that shattered the world empire. I don't think I'll get to that now until the next program, but that's okay. We're just having a good time, you and me, here on the radio. I'm going to read now from Isaiah chapter 45, verses 1 to 3. Would you please notice these words taken from the ancient Hebrew scriptures, the Old Testament? This is what the Lord says to his anointed, to Cyrus, whose right hand I take hold of, to subdue nations before him, and to strip kings of their armor, to open doors before him, so the gates will not be shut. I will go before you and will level the mountains. I will break down gates of bronze and cut through bars of iron. I will give you the treasures of darkness, riches stored in secret places, so that you may know that I am the Lord, the God of Israel, who summons you by name. Listen to these words too. For the sake of Jacob, my servant, of Israel, my chosen, I summon you by name and bestow on you a title of honor, though you do not acknowledge me. I am the Lord, and there is no other. Apart from me, there is no God. I will strengthen you, though, listen to the words, though you have not acknowledged me. Listen to this, because this is truth stranger than fiction. 200 years before this man was even born, the Bible mentioned him by name and described his course of historical activity. I don't know if everybody who is listening is getting the significance of this. Here is a man who was mentioned in the prophecies of the Bible, mentioned by name, 200 years before he was born. I say to the skeptic, how can you explain that? Please explain it to me, Mr. Skeptic. How could a man be mentioned in the Bible prophecies hundreds of years before he was born if the Bible prophecies were not correct, if they were not supernatural, if they were not inspired by a living Creator God? How can a person explain these things except by saying, there must be a God. There must be a God. It is true. Now I say it again, right here. I'm going to read it to you. Isaiah 45, verse 1 and 2. Listen, this is what the Lord, again, right here. I'm going to read it to you. Isaiah 45.

0: cut through bars of iron. The prophecy is almost 200 years before it was fulfilled. It's almost too hard to believe. But Cyrus was the great king who led the Medo-Persians against the city of Belshazzar, against the city of Babylon. And the Bible tells us something else. It says, the prophecy says that a drought would be upon the river Euphrates, and that the river Euphrates would be dried up, and the city would be supernaturally taken. Now, Cyrus, who was mentioned in Bible prophecy 200 years before he was born, fulfilled the prophecy by drying up the waters of the river Euphrates, and the city was taken without bloodshed. My friend, the story, I know it seems too hard to believe, but as the Russian general said to me, he said, don't talk to me faith, give me facts. And today I want to give you the facts of archaeology. I want to give you the facts of history. I want to give you the facts of Bible prophecy. And when you get these facts, as I have received these facts, when you see what I have seen, then you will say with me, there is a God in heaven, and the Bible is true. And if all of this is true, my friend, there is hope and there is joy, because we are not forsaken and life has meaning. Believe today the good news.
1: 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We believe that the Bible is God's Word and that it brings hope in despair, life in death, light in darkness, love in hate, and peace in turmoil. 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This is your host, Dave Dino, wishing you the peace and happiness of the Lord and reminding you of the words of Jesus. You will know the truth, and the truth will make you free.
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3: 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A Christian woman in India shared the gospel with a Hindu extremist. In a radical change of heart, Mukesh gave his life to Christ. Sometime later, they married and started a church. As they drove home after a ministry event, three vehicles forced them to stop. Men using bamboo sticks as weapons accused Mukesh of coercing others to follow Jesus. The men also harassed his wife. Later, an extremist leader arrived with police, falsely claiming the Christians had come into his home. Mukesh, his wife, and two other Christians are in hiding. They fear they'll be arrested. Please pray for justice and for these Christians to remain strong in faith.
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5: Some time ago, an attractive young mother was thrilled to learn that she had inherited $2 million. But on the same day, she also learned that she had only a year to live. I'll be back in a moment with the amazing facts about wills and testaments.

Hello, this is Joe Cruz on the Amazing Facts broadcast, facts which affect you. Today I'm going to continue our subject of law and grace, and especially in relation to the two covenants of the Bible. In our last broadcast, we noted that this is a greatly misunderstood doctrine of both Old and New Testaments. Probably the greatest distortion of truth has resulted from the idea that the Ten Commandment law was the Old Covenant, and that it has now been done away with. Friends, this just simply isn't true. The facts are that the Old Covenant was an agreement between God and His people regarding the keeping of the Ten Commandments. You read that very specifically in the Bible. Now here's a proof that

0: law was not the old covenant. According to the 8th chapter of Hebrews, the old covenant waxed old and vanished away. It also had poor promises in it, and it was described as faulty. Now, who can believe that this describes the Ten Commandments, friends? Nowhere are they called faulty. In fact, the Bible says the law of the Lord is perfect, converting the soul. Neither has anybody ever been able to point out a poor promise in the Decalogue. And Paul clearly declares that the Ten Commandment law is established by faith. It has not vanished away in any sense of the word at all. So briefly stated then, the Old Covenant was the agreement of the people at Mount Sinai to keep the law of God in their own strength and through their own efforts. Now that agreement was faulty because those poor promises of the people were almost immediately broken, rupturing the covenant. In Hebrews 8, God said he would make a new covenant based on better promises. And then he proceeded to make the promises which formed the basis of that new agreement. Those promises involved Christ living in the heart, regenerating and empowering the individual to obey the Ten Commandments through love. Now we shall go on to consider another phase of the two covenants that's often been misunderstood. That is, the ordinances or ceremonies connected with the covenants. These were added because of sin. In Hebrews 9, verses 1 and 9 and 10, "Then verily the first covenant had also ordinances of divine service and a worldly sanctuary, which was a figure for the time then present, in which were offered both gifts and sacrifices, that could not make him that did the service perfect as pertaining to the conscience, which stood only in meats and drinks and divers washings and carnal ordinances imposed on them until the time of reformation." All right, you see, friends, the Bible is perfectly plain on the fact that the ceremonies of the Old Covenant would remain in force only until the time of Reformation, when Jesus died. Other passages make it plain that the time of Reformation spoken of here was a time when the New Covenant was ratified. And so we read in Colossians 2:14-17, "Blotting out the handwriting of ordinances that was against us, which was contrary to us, and took it out of the way, nailing it to his cross. Let no man therefore judge you in meat or in drink, or in respect of an holy day, or of the new moon, or of the Sabbath days, which are a shadow of things to come. But the body is of Christ." Now notice something. What does Paul say was blotted out at the cross? Those things which were a shadow of things to come. The types and symbols which pointed forward to Christ, the Lamb of God. This included the offering of lambs, the meat offerings, the drink offerings that were a part of the ordinance system. But it was not the Ten Commandments. There's not even a suggestion in the passage that any of the Ten Commandments were blotted out of the cross. The Sabbath days and holy days affected were only those six yearly feast Sabbaths. And you read about those in the Old Testament book of Leviticus. The yearly feast Sabbath of the Passover. The yearly feast Sabbath of unleavened bread. The yearly feast Sabbath of Pentecost. The yearly feast Sabbath of the trumpets. The yearly feast Sabbath of the Day of Atonement. And the yearly feast Sabbath of Tabernacles. Now those, friends, with their meat and drink offerings were the ones which are designated in the New Testament as shadows of things to come. The Sabbath of the Ten Commandments is not a type or a shadow. It was given to man in the Garden of Eden before Adam sinned, before there were any types or shadows at all. You see, the types and shadows were added after man sinned and pointed forward to the deliverance from sin. The things that were blotted out, the Bible says, were against us. Now, the Ten Commandments were given for our good to tell us what sin is. They're not against a Christian at all. One of the ordinances of the Old Covenant was circumcision. But under the New Covenant, we read this, "Circumcision is nothing and uncircumcision is nothing, but obedience to God's commandments is everything." 1 Corinthians 7:19. Now that word obedience is to some people a most hated word. They want to tell you what God has to say about grace and forgiveness, but never do they reveal that God has quite a bit to say about obedience as well. Obedience, of course, is not the same as justification. It's not even the means of justification, but it is an evidence of justification. To get a full picture of the subject, let's read what Paul has to say. He explains it in Romans 8, 3 and 4, that it is the very purpose of the new covenant to bring us into harmony with God's law. Now, friends, do you see why the keeping of the commandments of God is everything under the new covenant? Paul also says in Romans that we know God's will as we are instructed out of the law. Romans 2:18, and knowest his will, and approvest the things that are more excellent, being instructed out of the law. So the man who wants to do away with the Ten Commandments doesn't even want to know God's will, because that's what the commandments contain. But remember, the law never saves. Only the grace of Jesus saves. The purpose of the law is to tell us right from wrong, to reveal God's will to us. For what the law could not do, and I'm reading now from Romans 8, 3 and 4, for what the law could not do in that it was weak through the flesh, God, sending his own Son in the likeness of sinful flesh and for sin, condemned sin in the flesh, the righteousness of the law might be fulfilled in us who walk not after the flesh, but after the Spirit. Now, friends, if you truly have this new covenant experience, the righteousness of the law, which includes honoring the entire Ten Commandments, will be seen in your life. It's Christ living out a life of obedience to his Father's commandments in you. If you haven't got this experience at this moment, won't you surrender to the control of God's Spirit without any further delay? Let the Master Potter mold you and make you after his will. He can only do this as you surrender fully to his will, as you're waiting, yielded, and still. This is the new covenant experience. Now, so far you've clearly seen that both the old covenant and the new covenant were made concerning God's Ten Commandment law. The old covenant also included certain rites and ceremonies which were declared to be only temporary. These ceremonies, and not the Ten Commandments, were blotted out at the cross. The New Testament reveals three new ordinances which were added under the new covenant in the place of those ceremonies that came to an end at the cross. The new ordinances are these: the Lord's Supper, baptism, and the ordinance of humility, or the foot washing. Now, all three of these ordinances were instituted before Christ's death. The Bible clearly explains that that is the only way they could get into the new covenant. They must be instituted before his death. Why? Because of Hebrews 9, 16, and 17. For where a testament is, there must also of necessity be the death of the testator. For a testament is of force after men are dead. Otherwise, it is of no strength at all while the testator liveth. And the word testator is exactly the same as covenant, or the word testament is the same as a covenant. Now, nobody would have the right to have added baptism or the Lord's Supper or to the new covenant after Jesus died. He must include it in his will before his death. The same is true of our weekly day of rest. If Jesus had any intention of ordaining a new day of rest for the new covenant, this would have to have been done before his death in order to be valid. Inspiration sets forth this principle so clearly that none needs to misunderstand it. Brethren, I speak after the manner of men. Though it be but a man's covenant, yet if it be confirmed, no man disannulleth or addeth thereto. Galatians 3:15. Now, if it were not for this provision, men would be forever tampering with the will of Christ. Surely, as it is, men have tried to make changes to his will. But the Bible says no. All that was settled and recorded before the Savior's death. It's impossible, according to the Bible, for Sunday to be the Sabbath of the new covenant because it came 3 days too late, 3 days after Christ's will was sealed and ratified by his death. Now, sometimes people have asked why Christ instituted the Lord's Supper before his body was actually broken. Jesus told them the reason in Matthew 26, 28. He said, "For this is my blood of the new testament," or new covenant, "which is shed for many for the remission of sins." Now, notice that term, new testament, or new covenant, friends. Jesus had to introduce the Lord's Supper before he died in order to get it under the provisions of the new covenant. After the testament was confirmed by his death, nothing could be added to it, nothing taken away. No man's will can be tampered with after his death. Christ wanted the bread and wine to be in the new covenant. Also the ordinance of humility or foot washing. But listen, Sunday keeping came in much later, long after the resurrection, and it could not possibly have been added to the new covenant, which had been closed and ratified by the shedding of Christ's blood on Friday. One fine Christian lady said, "I keep Sunday because that's the day Jesus finished it all." But friends, it doesn't say that in the Bible. It says in John 19:30, "When Jesus therefore had received the vinegar, he said, 'It is finished,' and he bowed his head and gave up the ghost." Well, the Bible says it was finished on Friday, the day of the crucifixion, not on Sunday, the day of the resurrection. You see, the burden of Jesus' heart was the sins of the world he must die for. The agony that came to his heart in Gethsemane and on Calvary's cross was from the sins of the world. Jesus did not concern himself with the resurrection morning. He knew he had power to lay his life down and to take it up again. He said that in John 10:17, "I lay down my life that I might take it again." So the resurrection morning didn't bother Jesus. What bothered him most was dying for the sins of the world, and that was finished on Friday. After that, he knew he'd be resurrected and ascend to heaven and sit on the right hand of the Father and then intercede for our sins and also come again for the redeemed. And if I were to choose another Sabbath, I'd probably choose Friday, the day Jesus died for my sins. But no, I have no right to be choosing Sabbaths at all. God already has given us a perfect Sabbath. It was in the world before sin was. And God had no reason to change his perfect Sabbath of the fourth commandment, which says the seventh day is the Sabbath of the Lord thy God. Exodus 20, verse 8. And that day, of course, is Saturday. After his death, Christ's followers continued keeping that Sabbath day according to the commandments. Isn't that amazing and wonderful, friends, that the Bible is so clear on this subject of Christ's will?
1: 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Until next time, remember this amazing fact, Jesus loves you.

0: 30 days to natural blood pressure control, the no pressure solution. Bad news about the beverage alcohol. Although it was once fashionable to talk about potential health benefits accruing from alcoholic beverages, a growing body of research evidence lends serious doubts to the health claims made for these drinks. For example, many studies now document an increased risk of cancer, even with moderate drinking. Some, even in the medical community, still try to advocate the benefits of moderate alcohol consumption. However, they're having an increasingly difficult time maintaining such a stance because more data testifies to alcohol's toxicity. This fact was highlighted in 2015 when the physician website Medscape announced its most widely read article by internal medicine specialists was an evidence-based review entitled, "No Amount of Alcohol is Safe." Although attempted rebuttals seem to follow each new disclosure of alcohol's risks, when we confine our focus to the topic at hand, there is no question alcohol raises blood pressure. As expressed nearly a decade ago by Australian researchers Balin and Putty, a relation between average weekly alcohol consumption, blood pressure level, and hypertension prevalence has been consistent worldwide. In plain English, the more you drink, the higher your blood pressure, and thus, the greater your risk of hypertension. In addressing research that alleged red wine was free of blood pressure-raising effects, the same researchers asserted, moderate alcohol consumption raises blood pressure regardless of source. Finally, the duo reminded the medical community of a 2003 World Health Organization study that attributed 16% of global hypertensive disease to alcohol.
1: A public service of CompassHealth.net, a sample of the book found at Amazon.com, 30 Days to Natural Blood Pressure Control, the No Pressure Solution.

As the New World was discovered by Columbus in 1492, two men were born on this side of the Atlantic who would have a powerful impact on the shaping of Protestantism in Britain, Latimer and Cranmer. Hugh Latimer was born in 1491, here in the small village of Thurcaston, just north of Leicester, a similar area that John Wycliffe would have worked just over a century before. His father was a farmer, and yet despite their humble occupation, he made sure that Latimer stayed in school and got an education, a vital decision that would take him far in life. He enrolled in Cambridge University at the age of 14, and in 1510 was elected a fellow here at Clare College. He was at the time an ardent papist and preached passionately against men such as Luther and Melanchthon for 7 years. His belief in Catholic teachings was great, and his zeal in the divine mission of the papacy was unshakable. So what turned this pillar of papism into a pillar of Protestantism? An encounter with a man by the name of Thomas Bilney, who afterwards would visit him, even coming to the confessional booth to speak with him, and he eventually changed his views. The two men would later go and visit the sick and imprisoned in Cambridge together. Latimer went on to become the royal chaplain and the bishop here in Worcester, advocating for papal reform and denouncing the clergy who did not own a Bible or the parishioners who could not even recite the Lord's Prayer. His clarion call to reform ended him in prison in 1539, but he was spared the stake by the intervention of Thomas Cromwell. He remained in prison until the death of Henry VIII, when Edward VI released him from prison. He would never ever hold the high office of bishop again, but continued to preach regularly, where audiences enjoyed his preaching, which was known for its wit, its intelligence, and its biblical nature. When Edward VI died on July the 6th, 1553, England was thrown into turmoil. Lady Jane Grey ascended the throne, but only had it for 9 days before Mary Tudor took the throne. Despite initial favor toward the reformers, her intentions of making England a Catholic nation soon became clear. Mary ordered the arrest of Latimer, and word reached him that his captors were on their way, offering him an opportunity to escape, but he chose not to. As he passed Smithfield on his way to London, he commented, "This place has long groaned for my life." Imprisoned here at the Tower of London, he met Nicholas Ridley, Bishop of London, and Thomas Cranmer, Archbishop of Canterbury. In March of 1554, they were tried here in Oxford, where Latimer was asked whether the natural body of Christ was in the sacrament, to which he responded, "Our Saviour's body is in heaven, whither he departed at the Ascension." He went on to explain that the change at communion was not in the bread, but in the heart of the believer. He and Ridley were sentenced to death. And on the 16th of October, they were brought to the place of their execution outside Balliol College. Here, a cross marks the ground of the exact spot where they were burned to death. Before the flames, they shared an embrace. And Ridley said to Latimer, "Be of good cheer, brother. God will either assuage the fury of the flames or strengthen us to endure it." Latimer then responded, "Be of good comfort, Master Ridley, and play the man. We shall this day, by God's grace, light a candle in England, as I trust in God, shall never be put out." History says that Latimer died soon after, but Ridley died a slow and painful death. The cost of their death was just over £1.05, but the real result was the overthrow of Romanism here in England. The entire country was appalled by a religion that had to resort to such brutal methods in order to sustain itself. As we contemplate their life,
and their death. The real question for us, though, is does the light that they lit at their death still burn in our lives and our witness today?

0: How do you determine God's will for your life? With Timely Truths, I'm Jill Briscoe. As a new Christian, I imagined the Lord playing a game with me. He'd send me up an unknown road and then go on ahead, turning around all the signposts. Naturally, confusion resulted. Does it ever seem like that for you? When you feel confused, your faith shaken, you're not sure which way to turn. Let me assure you, God's purpose isn't to confuse you. Rather, he promises to make your pathway clear. Your part is to place your faith totally in his sovereign hand. Then be patient and remain faithful. The Lord isn't through with any of us. He began this good work in you, and he'll bring it to spiritual maturity, right up to the time when we see him face to face.
1: And a certain ruler asked him, saying,
2: Good master, what shall I do to inherit eternal life?
1: And Jesus said unto him,
3: Why callest thou me good? None is good save one, that is God. Thou knowest the commandments. Do not commit adultery, do not kill, do not steal, do not bear false witness. Honor thy father and thy mother.
1: And he said,
2: All these have I kept from my youth up.
1: Now when Jesus heard these things, he said unto him,
3: Yet lackest thou one thing. Sell all that thou hast, and distribute unto the poor, and thou shalt have treasure in heaven, and come follow me.
1: And when he heard this, he was very sorrowful, for he was very rich. And when Jesus saw that he was very sorrowful, he said,
3: How hardly shall they that have riches enter into the kingdom of God?
4: Therefore, whosoever heareth these sayings of mine, which built his house upon a rock, and the rain descended, and the floods came, and the winds blew and beat upon that house, and it fell not, for it was founded upon a rock. And every one that heareth these sayings of mine, and doeth them not, shall be likened unto a foolish man, which built his house upon the sand, and the rain descended, and the floods came, and the winds blew and beat upon that house, and it fell. And great was the fall of it.
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1: Colossians 1, verses 19 and 20. For it pleased the Father that in Him should all fullness dwell, that is, in the Lord Jesus Christ. And having made peace through the blood of His cross, by Him to reconcile all things unto Himself. Jesus Christ on the cross provided this peace. How does the cross bring peace? At the cross, wickedness was not appeased. Wickedness was confronted. At the cross, sin was not overlooked. At the cross, sin was atoned and paid for. And God's greatest righteousness confronted man's greatest wickedness. And righteousness won. And peace was attained through the blood of the cross. Thank God for that. Thank God for that. I say, thank God for that.
0: For more about Love Worth Finding and Adrian Rogers, visit our website at lwf.org.

0: from Christian News Radio Network. I'm Jim Miller. White House defending President Trump after he suggested at a rally that Iran could, quote, take out Los Angeles and San Diego. Officials say Trump was explaining how his policies prevent attacks, not encouraging them. The remarks sparked backlash from California leaders, including calls for the 25th Amendment. More than a quarter of a million people have marched across France demanding more education funding to fix overcrowding and deteriorating buildings. News Nation's Brian Enton reports.
1: But the movement has now expanded beyond just students, with parents, teachers, workers joining the demonstrations. Some of it's been peaceful. There's been clashes. Police, they have fired tear gas. There's been riot officers using water cannons and control weapons during the protests. More than 6,100 people, mostly minors, had been arrested. Over 2 weeks of boycotts and school blockades, and the French government says some of the demonstrations have turned into just full-on riots at this point.
0: The protest started at a single school in the suburbs of Paris last month. Stay tuned, more news straight ahead, but right now here's a word from our sponsor.
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0: Kenya has confirmed its first Ebola case. A man who traveled from the Democratic Republic of Congo and died in Nairobi. Health officials say the virus is in the Bundibugyo strain, and they're working to prevent further spread. Kenya becomes the fourth country affected in the current outbreak. With 4 weeks to go until the midterms, President Trump trying to rally support for Republican candidates. News Nation's Hannah Brandt reports on his next campaign stop.
4: Next, President Trump will hit the campaign trail in Texas. He's got a rally there tomorrow night in San Antonio. And this is the second time the president has been to that state in just the last week. Polling in the Texas Senate race does show Democrat James Tallarico narrowly leading Republican candidate Ken Paxton.
0: Multiple reports say Texas Governor Greg Abbott will not attend President Trump's rally amid a tightening gubernatorial race. A Chick-fil-A employee in Kinston, North Carolina, getting national praise after finding nearly $10,000 on the restroom floor, immediately turning it in. Jaden Cintron discovered two bank envelopes during his break and took them straight to management, saying his faith made the choice clear. Cintron told local news he acted because that's what Jesus would do, adding that money means nothing without character. From Christian News Radio Network, I'm Jim Miller. To hear this and other reports on demand, visit ChristianNewsRadio.org.
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8: Now a look at your afternoon weather on Lafayette Christian Talk Radio. Mostly sunny today with a high near 88 and lows around 69. Partly sunny tomorrow with a high of 89 and lows around 69. For your Thursday, intermittent clouds with a high near 90 and lows around 67. And for Friday, cloudy with a high near 86 and lows around 68. That's your afternoon weather on Lafayette Christian Talk Radio.
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12: Hello, friends. Would you like to hear an amazing fact? The world is facing a sand shortage. I'll bet those are some words you probably never thought you'd hear. It's true. More than iron, coal, or timber, sand has now become the world's most widely consumed natural resource after fresh water. Most houses, skyscrapers, and bridges are made with concrete, which is, of course, two-thirds sand. The annual world consumption of sand is estimated to be 15 billion tons, and China's demand for sand has increased exponentially by 437% over the last 20 years. Sand, once widely considered to be limitless, is now emerging as a threatened resource. You might be thinking, the world is covered by deserts and filled with sand. But the round grains of sand found in the desert do not bind well, so they can't be used for most concentrated purposes or most construction purposes. For example, Dubai, which is surrounded by desert sand, has used up all of its quality marine sand. Now Dubai must import sand from Australia to maintain its ongoing building frenzy. High-quality sand, or more precisely, silicon, is needed to produce computer chips and microprocessors and many other products. Most glassmakers use only fine white silica sand. Some geologists estimate that the world only has about a 20-year supply remaining of the fine silica sand. Did you know the Bible says that there are several promises and prophecies related to sand? Stay with us, friends. We're going to learn more on this edition of Bible Answers Live.
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13: My name is Jean Ross. Good evening, friends, and Pastor Doug. It's good to be doing Bible Answers Live again this evening. I know we've had a couple of weeks where you were gone, or I was gone, but it's good to be back together. And we also want to greet our Facebook friends who are joining us also live. And if you have a Bible question, the phone line here to the studio is 1-800-463-7297. And that'll bring you here with your Bible question. Well, Pastor Doug, before we go to the phone lines, let's start with a word of prayer. Dear Father, once again, we are grateful for the opportunity to spend some time opening up your word and studying together. We do ask for the Holy Spirit to come and guide our hearts, our minds, be with those who are listening. In Jesus' name, amen.
12: Amen.
13: Well, Pastor Doug, you opened the program talking about sand. And, of course, we take sand for granted. And we hear a lot about the deserts that are growing and all of the sand in the deserts. But you brought up a good point that desert sand isn't really that useful, especially when it comes to construction. You need a different kind of sand, which is actually running out. Amazing.
12: Yeah. The sand that comes down from the mountains you find deposited either on the seashore or by rivers, that has like rough edges and it bonds well with concrete. Desert sand, because it's been blown by the wind and the water for a long time, it's all rounded. It just doesn't work. And you never would think that we could run out of good sand for construction and for windows and for these things, but they've actually got in India, they got a sand mafia because the market is so fierce for the sand. And, you know, it makes me think about, you think of sand as being something limitless, and many times in the prophecies, God said to Abraham that someday your descendants will be like the sand on the seashore. We often use that expression. And Isaiah 48:19, it says, your descendants also would have been like the sand, and your offspring of your body like the grains of sand. But there's another prophecy in the Bible where it talks about what some believe is concrete. You know, when you look at the image of Daniel chapter 2, the kingdoms of the world are outlined, where it talks about this dream that Nebuchadnezzar had, where there's a head of gold, the arms are silver, the belly is bronze, the legs are iron, and the feet are a mixture of iron, and it says miry clay, and you'll find that mentioned in Daniel chapter 2, verse 43. Well, I heard a couple of theologians that have postulated the number one building material in the world today is concrete that is reinforced with iron. And if you are an ancient Bible prophet and you are trying to say, what are they making the buildings out of today? They're not using stone like the Tower of Babel. They use miry clay, is what it would look like. There's a gray, mushy substance mixed in with iron. And it's just kind of amazing that it is the number one building material in the world today. And those kingdoms in Daniel's dream take us down from the time of Babylon, Medo-Persia, Greece, Rome, and then the divisions of the Roman Empire, the Ten Toes, to where we're living in the world today. And then you've got the two beasts that are mentioned. It's like there's two legs on that and two feet. And you got the two beasts that are found in Revelation 13. Many believe that one of those beasts is dealing with Catholicism based in Europe and Rome, and Protestantism being the United States. And we get a lot of questions about prophecy and the United States, don't we?
13: We do.
12: And we have something, if you've had questions about that, then we have a special free offer that we're going to make available tonight.
13: It's one of our Amazing Facts study guides, and it's called The U.S. in Bible Prophecy. And again, it deals with this passage of scripture that you find in Revelation chapter 13. Just a very important study, and I think you'll find this very helpful. It's free. All you'll have to do is give us a call and ask for it. Again, the study guide is called The U.S. in Bible Prophecy, and the phone line is 800-835-6747. That is our resource phone line. And just ask for the study guide called The U.S. in Bible Prophecy. Again, that number is 800-835-6747. Well, Pastor Doug, I think we're ready to go to the phone lines. We've got Joseph listening in the U.S. Joseph, welcome to the program.
14: Hi, thank you so much.
12: Thank you. And your question?
14: Is there any significance in the 2000th anniversary of Jesus' baptism, crucifixion, and the stoning of Stephen?
12: Well, right now, Jesus was baptized, as near as we can tell, about 27 A.D. We know that he ministered 3.5 years, and he died in 31 A.D. Stephen was stoned about 3.5 years after that in 34 A.D. We're not commanded to celebrate the anniversary. You mean, is this some kind of benchmark that would have some prophetic fulfillment that we reach 2,000 years from that event?
14: Yeah, we had 500th anniversary of Luther's protest.
12: Right.
14: So similarly, is there any prophetic significance in the 2000 if we say 6,000 years ago Adam and Eve were created?
12: You know, there's no command that we would know anything about the time of Christ's coming, so I don't know of any prophecy that points 2,000 years beyond Jesus' baptism to any event happening.
13: Although it is interesting, you did bring up something that has been around for quite a while, and they referred to that as the Great Week of Time.
12: Mm-hmm.
13: And the significance of seven in the Bible. You find God working for 6 days in creation, and then he rested on the seventh day. And some see that as at least an outline of world history, where the earth is inhabited for 6,000 years. Then Jesus comes, and there's the 1,000-year millennial rest. And then the earth is recreated after that. So that is interesting, and I think there's something there. But we don't know for sure when we reach that 6,000-year mark.
12: Right.
13: It's all kinds of speculations and ideas out there, but
12: we've already actually passed the time of 2,000 years from Christ's birth.
13: Right.
12: We have not passed the time of 2,000 years from his baptism or his death or his resurrection. So we've got to be careful about saying what that means. But it does. I do think that we know the time is near because we're in like the sixth millennium, which is like sundown before you have the thousand-year kind of a Sabbath millennium. And we do appreciate your question, Joseph. Do you have, we have a special offer maybe on the second coming that we could make available.
13: We do. We'll be happy to send this to anyone who calls and asks, and it's called Anything But Secret. It's a book dealing with the second coming. To receive that, give us a call on the resource line. That's 800-835-6747. And again, you can ask for the book called Anything But Secret. Our next call is Zane, listening from Upland, California. Zane, welcome to the program.
15: It's great to be here.
12: Thank you. Thanks for calling. And your question?
15: So I have a friend who is struggling a lot to understanding the Bible and God, and I'm trying to help him understand, but I don't have the best answer for this question that he's struggling with, and that's, what's the proof for the existence of God?
12: Well, I wish we had about 60 minutes right now, because I just preached a sermon, and the title of the sermon is Evidence for God, or Can You Prove That There's a God? Now, you'll find that online, probably on YouTube, or you can for free, but I can give you a couple of high points very quickly. One would be that science is more and more coming to the conclusion that because of the complexity of life, and when they look through these super electron microscopes and they look at the formation of matter, that there's so much interworking design and organization that you do not get this kind of intelligent systems that are functioning without an outside intelligence organizing it. So there must be an original outside intelligence to produce all of the intelligent life and the interworking systems and the symbiotic relationships. And so that, to me, I think is the strongest. The other evidence is there's so many things that happen that seem to be providential that you would just think there has to be a God. I'll give you a small story I thought of this week. I traveled, went out of state, left my phone charger. I thought, oh, no. What am I going to do now? I need my phone for everything. I forgot my charger. I prayed about it, got to my hotel room. Imagine my surprise when in the hotel wall, somebody had left a charger that fit my phone. Of course, I used it and gave it to the hotel desk after I charged my phone. But, I mean, what are the odds of that? You know, so many things like that I could cite that you just know there has to be a God because of providence. And so take a look at that sermon. And I don't know if there's anything specific we can offer on, oh, well, we got wonders of creation.
13: We also have a book on the Bible. And, of course, if people can see that the Bible is trustworthy, then what the Bible says is trustworthy with reference to God.
12: That's right. There's evidence the Bible can be trusted.
13: Now, the book is called The Ultimate Resource, and it's about the Bible. And it's just a great read, and we'll be happy to send it to anyone who calls and asks. The number is 800-835-6747, and you can ask for the book called The Ultimate Resource. It's about the Bible, and of course, the Bible will give you all the evidences you need for the existence of God.
15: What's that number again?
13: The number one more time is 800-835-6747, and we'll be happy to send that to anyone who calls and asks. Our next caller that we have is Chris, listening in Chicago. Chris, welcome to the program.
16: Hi, Pastor Pastor Doug, Pastor John.
12: How are you doing?
16: Not too bad. Yourself?
12: Great. We're glad you called. And your question?
16: Geez, this is kind of hard. I'm calling because I wanted to know, in Leviticus, where Moses wrote down the laws and like what their consequences were, if they still apply today.
12: Well, there. I'm sorry. Go ahead.
16: Because, like, for certain things, it said they were an abomination to the Lord, and you were just like condemned to death. So, basically, I wanted to know if that still applies.
12: Well, let me ask a different question, Chris, before I answer your question. You sound like, from the emotion in your voice, that you've broken one of these and you're in trouble.
16: I broken two of them, but I didn't realize what they were until I started reading the Bible.
12: Let me just explain that the big question is, does God forgive? And the Bible tells us all different kinds of sin that God forgives. Now, without going into the specifics of what you may be struggling with, I strongly recommend that you just you pray when we hang up and ask the Lord to forgive your sins, whatever it is, and believe that the sacrifice of Jesus, that he'll do that because he longs to forgive you and give you a new life. Back to your original question, as far as the law of Moses is concerned, when you read in Deuteronomy, when God gives Moses the Ten Commandments, now it's chapter 4 of Deuteronomy. Deuteronomy is after Numbers and Leviticus. Chapter 4, if you go to verse 13, it says, he declared to you the words... is this the one I want? Yeah, verse 14. And the Lord commanded me at that time to teach you statutes and judgments that you might observe them. Before that, he says he declared his covenant. He commanded you to perform the Ten Commandments. And he wrote them on two tables of stone. And the Lord commanded me at that time to teach you statutes and judgments. So Moses explains, not only did God give the Ten Commandments, that's the moral law for all eternity. There were other statutes and judgments, and some of these were ceremonial laws that were nailed to the cross. Some are civil laws, and there are health laws. There are several categories of laws that God gave Moses on the mountain. And, you know, the ceremonial laws are no longer required. The moral laws, it's very clear. But, Chris, hey, would you mind if I just prayed with you before we went to the next call and help you to find the peace that Jesus offers? Would that be all right?
16: That'd be fine.
12: All right. Father in heaven, I just pray that you'll be with Chris and just bless him with your spirit. I ask, Lord, that you help him to find peace, and regardless of the struggles that he's encountered, to believe that Jesus' blood is powerful enough to wash away all sin. And we ask this in Jesus' name. Amen.
13: Amen.
12: Now, we have a book that we can offer Chris. It's called Three Steps to Heaven, Chris. We'd like to send you a copy of that book. And please read it. It'll give you some encouragement.
13: The number to call is 800-835-6747. And again, just ask for the book called Three Steps to Heaven. That number is 800-835-6747. And the book, Three Steps to Heaven. We have Julian, who's listening in Minnesota. Julian, welcome to the program.
12: Hi, thank you for your call.
17: Oh, hi there. Yes, good evening, Pastor Ross and Pastor Doug. I have a question about, this came up in our study, the Sabbath, you know, for... lesson number 9, and it says, how might we discern whether or not to quote from Scripture when attempting to witness to people similar to those of Athens, when Paul went to Athens on his second journey?
12: Yes.
17: And, yeah, and he was witnessing to the pagans, and he didn't use much Scripture. So can you explain that?
12: Yeah. When you're, you know, of course you quote Scripture to people that recognize the validity of Scripture. When Paul was preaching to the Greek pagans there in Athens, they had very little knowledge of or respect for Scripture. So for him to say, but the Bible says this and the Bible says that, well, if they don't know about the Bible and they don't know about the authority of the Bible, he had to start somewhere else. So Paul started by pointing to one of the idols they worshipped. He said, look, you've got an idol that you've made to an unknown God. Let me tell you about that God that you worship in ignorance. And so he used that as a bridge to start telling them about Jesus. And eventually you bring people into study of the Bible where they depend on the Bible. At Amazing Facts, when people are looking to come to Jesus, we start out by giving them our first Bible study that talks about the validity and the power of Scripture. So it builds their confidence in Scripture. So then you can quote the Bible later on.
17: I see. Okay, I understand. Well, that answers that.
12: We'd be happy to send you our first study in the Bible. It's called Anything Left You Can Trust. I think Pastor Ross just offered that to someone else a moment ago.
13: Yes, the number to call is 800-835-6747. Ask for the study guide called Is There Anything Left You Can Trust? Talking about the Bible and how we can trust the Bible indeed. Our next caller that we have is, looks like Cindy's calling from Minnesota. Cindy, welcome to the program.
18: Thank you.
12: Thank you for calling.
18: My question is, I know you don't have to be circumcised to become a Christian, but after you're a Christian, do you need to be circumcised?
12: No. You know, Paul says pretty Galatians in a number of other places that he says circumcision is nothing, uncircumcision is nothing. You can read in Acts chapter 15, and the New Testament church had a pretty lengthy debate wondering whether or not the converts to Christianity had to be circumcised, and they came to the conclusion, no, they don't need to be circumcised. Even after they accept Jesus and they're saved, it was not a requirement. People before the time of Abraham, like Noah and Enoch and Adam were saved based on the faith in the blood of the Lamb. They were not circumcised. Circumcision was a covenant that was given to the Jewish nation to point them to Jesus, that the holy seed of the Christ was going to come through Abraham to Christ. It also was a symbol for a cutting away of the flesh, meaning you would not be carnally minded, but spiritually minded. And so, you know, with the coming of Christ, the ceremonial law passed away, and as part of that, Paul makes it pretty clear when he says that circumcision is nothing, uncircumcision is nothing. What matters is keeping the commandments.
18: Okay, that's great.
12: And by the way, that's 1 Corinthians 7:19. Circumcision is nothing, uncircumcision is nothing, but keeping the commandments is what matters.
18: Okay, well, that's pretty clear. Thank you very much.
12: Thank you, Cindy. Appreciate your call.
18: You're welcome. Bye-bye.
12: Bye-bye.
13: Bye-bye. Next caller that we have is calling from Brooklyn, New York. Monty, welcome to the program.
19: Hi, Pastor. Thank you for taking my call. I tried last week, but you had trouble with your phones, I believe.
12: We did. Thanks for calling back.
19: Yeah. What I wanted to know, I know God said when he created everything that it was good each time he created something, and that when the animals went to Noah, he didn't find them. They came to him, and God had to speak to them, I guess, to get them to go on the ark, because lions and tigers wouldn't walk up an ark, you know, onto a ship by themselves. So this is my question. Is there any scripture where an animal was healed or animals were healed in the Bible?
12: Well, let me think about that. There are there's a scripture where God spoke through an animal. That's the donkey of Balaam. You've got the scripture where two cows were guided by God. These cows were carrying the Ark of the Covenant, and they were guided by God from the land of the Philistines back to the land of Israel. You've got the ravens that came and they fed Elijah. And, you know, Jesus had several illustrations about the animals, but I don't know of an animal, I don't know of a prophecy where an animal was sick and then was healed. So I think I'd have to say there's no record of that in the Bible, but, you know, the Bible does say a righteous man regards the life of his beast. And even in the Sabbath commandment, it says that you should make sure your beast gets proper rest. Not only were people to rest, they were to let their beasts of burden rest. So that's as close as I think we can come. God certainly cares about animals. He made them.
19: Well, what I thought was that most of the time you pray for people, God heals who he wants to heal. Some people are healed, some aren't. So I've been praying for a certain animal, and, you know, I know God hears my prayer, and that possibly he would heal this animal.
12: Well, you know what? It is absolutely true that God has the ability to do that. And so, you know, we do have a book that I think we carry. It's called Will My Pets Be in Heaven? You might enjoy that one. You know, God can heal animals. I'm sure Pastor Ross would agree with me on that. He answers prayer, and we've all had pets that have gotten sick. Healing is part of the process of all life. You know, God can heal all kinds of animals. I had a goldfish, I'm ashamed to say, that I thought for sure had died. We had this goldfish for years. I thought it had died. And so I dumped him in the toilet. I didn't know what else to do. And he came back to life. And I had to reach into the toilet. I didn't know what else to do.

0: Johnny on the line from Hawaii. Are you still there? Johnny may have his mute on.
1: Hi. Sorry about that. I did have it on.
0: Hey, how'd you survive the hurricane?
1: Well, we made it. We expect the worst, but it never came.
0: All right. Well, we're thankful for that.
1: It kind of broke off before it reached Oahu, but the Big Island got real bad.
0: They got it hit pretty hard. And what's your question tonight, Johnny?
1: Yes, I wanted to know, what does the Bible say about spiritual abuse? Leadership that abuse their authority to bully people around, and what does the Bible in general say about?
0: Quite a bit. Now, you won't hear the phrase spiritual abuse, but Jesus talked about wolves in sheep's clothing. Jesus talked about the blind leading the blind. The Bible talks about priests that are dumb dogs that will not bark. They're supposed to warn the people about sin and protect the people. There's quite a few passages in the Bible that talk about people in ministry being faithful. And if they are not, they get a more severe judgment, according to James. So, boy, I'll tell you, I can't even think of all the different places where God warns his priests and his ministers. You got the story where the sons of Eli, Hophni and Phinehas, were slain by the Lord because of their bad behavior in the sanctuary, as well as Nadab and Abihu, the sons of Eli. Fire came down from heaven and devoured them because they went into the temple drunk. And so God gives, Jesus, you read, Matthew 23, where he talks about the scribes and Pharisees, hypocrites, that they would put burdens on people they would not lift with one of their fingers, and that they rob widows' houses and then pray long prayers so they can look spiritual. So, yeah, Jesus said a lot of strong things about false ministers.
2: Yeah, that's Matthew 23, verse 4, that you're referring to.
0: So, yeah, boy, I tell you, Johnny, there's quite a bit there. You just won't find the phrase spiritual abuse, but it's that principle. People abusing their spiritual authority.
1: Thank you again for answering my question. I really appreciate it. God bless you guys.
0: All right, thanks so much. Appreciate your call. Aloha.
2: Well, Pastor Doug, we're looking at the clock. I don't know if we have time to take another call just before we have our break. You can hear the music
0: in
2: the background.
0: Hey, friends, don't go anywhere. We've got some of the best Bible questions. They're still lined up. Be right back.
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2: My name is John Ross, and Pastor Doug, we're ready to go to the phone lines. Our next caller is Marcus, and he's listening in Huntsville, Alabama. Marcus, welcome to the program.
3: Hey, how are you doing?
1: Hi, how are you?
3: Doing well. Hey, I got a quick question. Well, it may not be as quick as I think it is. Revelation 11 talks about the two witnesses. And at first I was believing it to be the Old and New Testament, but as far as I'm reading it, I'm starting to see something a little bit different. Seeing is that it, when it says that it's the olive tree and the lampstands,
1: mm-hmm.
3: that it could be the Hebrews and the Gentiles, which would make up the church, who are the witnesses who the beast rises up out of the abyss and kills them.
1: You know, you're on the right track about it being the Word of God, a Word of God believed by both Jews and Gentiles. Sometimes it's referred to as the Law and the Prophets, or the New and the Old Testament. If you look, when he talks about an olive tree and a lampstand, that comes from the book of Zechariah.
3: Correct.
1: And, the Bible tells us, thy word is a lamp unto my feet, and the Holy Spirit is like the oil that came from the olive trees. And so, and that's Zechariah 4, 2, 3, verse 11 and 14. So all of the symbols about the two witnesses are characteristics of the Word of God. It says that they can shut up the heavens. They can bring plagues. So you find plagues in the Old and the New Testament. You find famine in the Old and the New Testament. And it's a symbol for the Law and the Prophets, Moses and Elijah. You know, the last prophecy in the Old Testament said, remember the Law of Moses. Behold, I send you Elijah. That represents the Law and the Prophets, the Word of God. You know, I have a book I've written on this. I'd be happy to send you a free copy, Marcus. And it's called The Two Witnesses.
2: All you'll have to do to receive the book is just call us on our resource line. That's 800-835-6747. And ask for the book called The Two Witnesses. It's just a great study dealing with Revelation chapter 11. I'll be happy to send that to anyone who calls and asks. We've got Roger, who is listening from Colorado. Roger, welcome to the program.
4: Thank you for accepting my call.
1: Yeah.
4: I have an interesting question. I've been studying Revelation with a couple other people. Now, they're coming up with a different word for world or earth, and it says the meaning of it is region. Is there a Greek word for world?
1: Well, that depends on what verse. Let me see here. Yeah, there is a Greek word for world. You get, is it Tierra? And matter of fact, when it talks about the earth, there's also a Greek word for the word earth, and that can mean the ground. Pastor Ross might be looking them up right now from the look on his face.
2: Yes, I'm just looking at a few. There's quite a few, actually, in Revelation that talk about the world. And the one that I'm looking at is Revelation chapter 13. It talks about all the world worshiping the beast power. And you also have the word earth used in Scripture as well. So when it talks about the world, it's just talking about the inhabitants of the world. And it talks about them worshiping the beast. And when it talks about the earth, it's referring more to the land, so to speak, which in symbol represents a sparsely populated area. You'll notice the second beast of Revelation 13 comes up from the earth, and that's Revelation 13:11.
1: Mm-hmm. So, yeah, I think one of them where it talks about the whole world to test in Revelation 3:10, it's Alcanaminis. I might be pronouncing that wrong, and it means the inhabited world, a populated place. So mm-hmm. that word, I think, appears a number of times in Greek, and it could mean inhabited regions. So that's on the line with what you were saying. So I hope that helps a little bit.
4: Yes, because I've got somebody telling me that when it talks about the world, it's talking mainly about the region, like the world will see when he returns. And he says, no, it's only going to be that region that pierced him. I said, no, My Bible says the world will see him.
1: Well, you know, another reason you're correct is when it says in Revelation, he comes in the clouds and every eye will see him. Well, that's pretty comprehensive. Every eye is going to see him, and that's talking about the, and matter of fact, I think it says all the tribes of the earth will mourn.
2: It's Revelation 6.
1: So it's not just one country or one region that's going to see it. That's going to affect everybody. Good question, Roger. Thank you.
2: Next caller that we have is Roberta, listening from South Carolina. Roberta, welcome to the program.
1: Roberta. Roberta.
5: Hi.
1: Hi,
5: Pastor Al.
1: Get real close to your phone.
5: Can you hear me?
1: That's better.
5: Okay. My question is on Acts, let me find it, Acts 23:8. It says, for the Sadducees say that there is no resurrection, neither angel nor spirit, but the Pharisees confess both.
1: Yes.
5: What is the spirit that is being referred to in this text?
1: Well, the Sadducees were a very liberal sect of the Jews, and they didn't believe an angel is a spirit. And so they said, well, we don't believe in angels or other spirits, meaning cherubim, seraphim, these other creatures of God that are invisible to us. The Bible calls them ministering spirits. And they're living, intelligent creatures. Paul says, you know, we don't wrestle against flesh and blood, but against, principalities and powers. These are the ministering spirits or the evil spirits in high places.
2: Right, and I think that's also part of the reference that you've got angels on the good side, and then sometimes the fallen angels are referenced as spirits or evil spirits. And I think it's addressing both. It's
1: right.
2: Fallen angels as well as good angels. The Sadducees didn't believe in any of that. They didn't even believe in the resurrection.
1: Yeah, they just thought this was it.
5: So the Greek there refers to the same as angels?
2: Well, it's two different words, but the angel is described as a spirit in the Bible, and then evil spirits or fallen angels also reference the spirits.
1: The word spirit there is from the Greek word pneuma, and it's used interchangeably with breath. They used it for spirit, for it could be a presence or a supernatural being. So that's the same word that's used many times in the New Testament, in the Greek. So it means they didn't believe in any angel or the spiritual world. It means good or bad angels.
5: So the Greek is pneuma.
1: Yeah, the word is pneuma. I'm looking at it right now. Hey, well, we appreciate that. I'm trying to think what we have that would give you more information. Oh, I got a sermon online called Angels. It talks about angels. But we do have a lesson that's called Messages from Outer Space. It talks about three angel messages.
2: Yes, and if you'd like to receive that study guide, it's called Angel Messages from Space. The number to call is 800-835-6747. You can ask for the study guide called Angel Messages from Space. Next caller that we have is Andy, listening in Fort Worth, Texas. Andy, welcome to the program.
6: Hi, how are you all this evening?
1: Doing good. Thank you for calling, Andy.
6: Well, it's definitely my pleasure. I just want to tell you how much I've enjoyed your shows and how much it's challenged me to learn more, and just thank you for being on the radio this evening. I was really shocked. I was driving home, and I heard you, and I thought, oh, my gosh, I've wanted to speak to you so many times watching your show, and I have about 10 questions, but I'm going to ask you just probably what I think is the most difficult one that I'm struggling with, and I would just really appreciate your opinion. I originally called and said I wanted to speak to you about God's will, which I do, but it's the third part of my question. And I also want to tell you how much I enjoyed your personal testimony, which I saw on television, and it just really took me back. It's really been impressive to me. I grew up not really believing in the Bible. I've got a master's degree in biology, and I just couldn't see how evolution and the Bible were two that could combine. And then one day some gentleman pointed out to me the errors in evolution, and then I began to see the truth of Genesis, and then the Bible just broke wide open to me. And now
1: wonderful.
6: I see all Scripture. I mean, I see it as black and white. You know, it's either all or nothing. And I see all the Scriptures as having to be true. And because of that, this is my question to you. In Philippians 2, verses 10 and 11, it talks about the name of Jesus. It says, every knee shall bow of those on heaven and earth, and it says, and under the earth. And it says that every tongue should confess that Christ, that Jesus is Christ and is Lord, and to the glory of God. And then one day in a Bible study, I was sitting there, and they put John 6:40 up, and it says, "For this is the will of my Father, that everyone who believes and beholds the Son and may have eternal life, and that I myself will raise him up on the last day." And then I know from Romans 10:9 that if you're willing to confess Jesus as Lord, that you would be saved. And I just sit there and I looked at that and I said, well, if all three of these scriptures are true, which I know they are, then I think that the people that are under the earth have an opportunity to be saved. And when I said that, I was just ostracized. You know, people just immediately just slammed me and said, oh, no, no, no.
1: Well, you know, pardon me, Andy, we've probably got to dive in here and start formulating an answer for you.
6: Go ahead.
1: But you're probably, the whole premise is going to be, what does it mean when it says under the earth?
6: Yeah.
1: Now, you're assuming, I think, that it means those under the earth mean people who are dead and buried.
6: Yeah.
1: You know, I think Paul is referring back to a statement about God when Moses said, the truth is not up in heaven that you've got to go get it. It's not down in the ocean. It's very near to you. There's several references about God in heaven above and earth beneath. It's not talking about dead spirits when he says every creature in the heaven above or the earth beneath. You know, the Bible even talks about every creature is going to praise the Lord. There are some creatures that live in the ocean. I don't think he's talking about in the graves there, because they had another word for that.
2: Just to add a little thing there, Andy, there will be a confession of even the wicked. They will finally acknowledge that God is true, that Jesus is Lord, but it's not going to be an acknowledgement or a repented sort of acknowledgement. You'll remember the story when Judas betrayed Jesus, and then suddenly he realized fully what he had done, and he took the money back and he threw it on the floor, the temple, and he said, "I've betrayed innocent blood," and he went out and he hung himself. That was not repenting of what he had done. He just realized the truth came to him that, you know, he had betrayed Jesus. So I think at the end of time,
1: even Pharaoh did that.
2: Yeah, at the end of time, even the wicked will recognize that they've been warring against God, and it's true, Jesus is the Lord. So they will acknowledge that, but it's not a repentant type of confession that the Bible speaks of is necessary for salvation.
6: Do you believe and preach that Jesus went to hell, that he died and went to hell and took the keys and is that scripturally accurate?
1: No. People read a verse in 1 Peter. They say that, you know, it talks about through which spirit Christ preached to those spirits in prison when the long-suffering of God waited in the days of Noah. And everyone thinks, well, spirits in prison, what does that mean? It's just saying it's the same spirit. And what, you got that verse there?
2: I do. 1 Peter chapter 3, verse 19.
1: Yeah, it's saying the same spirit that preached in the days of Noah. Remember when God said, "My spirit will not strive with man, for he is also flesh." That same spirit is the spirit that rose Jesus. It's not saying Jesus, when he died on the cross, he went to give a second chance to people who had died from the days of Noah. That's totally contrary to everything the Bible says, where it says it's appointed unto man once to die, and after that, the judgment. After a person dies, their destiny is sealed. They don't get a second chance to hear the gospel again. So, I think that's a frequently misunderstood verse, and you don't want to build a doctrine on just one verse.
2: You know, we do have a study guide that I think, Andy, you'll find very interesting. It's simply called "Are the Dead Really Dead?" And it gets into this whole subject, and I think even addresses those verses we're talking about in 1 Peter. We'll be happy to send that to you for free. All you'll have to do is just give us a call. The number is 800-835-6747, and just ask for the study guide called "Are the Dead Really Dead?"
1: And thank you for your call, Andy. Glad we got a chance to talk. God bless.
2: All right, next caller that we have is Jess, listening from Bakersfield, California. Jess, welcome to the program. Jess in Bakersfield.
7: Yes, Pastor.
1: Yes, yeah, you might turn your radio down, Jess, or you could get confused. We'll get confused, too.
7: Okay. Oh, yeah. Question on the book of Leviticus, chapter 11.
1: Okay.
7: Where it talks about the unclean animals.
1: Yeah.
7: And it says you'll be unclean until the evening. What exactly does that mean?
1: Well, it's two different things. You weren't just unclean until the evening if you ate an unclean animal. You weren't supposed to eat the unclean animals. If you touch the carcass of an unclean animal, you might have a donkey that died, and you had to move the donkey's dead body or something. It's basic laws of sanitation and contamination that you weren't supposed to. We're putting you on mute because we're getting a lot of background noise. You weren't supposed to be touching something. As a matter of fact, they had laws that if you had a steel pot and you found a dead rat in it, you could wash that and it would be clean. But if it was a clay pot, you had to destroy it because it would sort of permeate the clay. And it was all sanitation, really. I think according to Levitical law, any bodily emission, you are considered unclean.
2: Mm-hmm.
1: And
2: Does that help, Jess?
7: Yes, definitely. Thank you very much. I appreciate that. God bless.
1: God bless. And I think we've got a study guide that talks about some of the Levitical laws. And, I was thinking about Death in the Kitchen. That's actually a good book.
2: That is. We'll be happy to send that to anyone who calls and asks. Just simply call Death in the Kitchen. Got an intriguing title. The number to call is 800-835-6747. You can ask for the book called Death in the Kitchen. Next caller that we have is David. David listening, I believe, is that Mississippi? David, welcome to the program.
8: Yeah, in Missouri.
1: Missouri, okay.
2: Missouri, okay.
8: Yeah, what are you guys doing?
1: And your question?
8: My question is that if I'm paying 10% to the church and I'm seeing the church is not doing they're supposed to do for preaching the gospel, like they're playing the money, what any reason, so it's okay for me to give them 5% and the 5% use it like find any organization seeing doing word of God because it's my church I'm a member and God required me to pay 10% of my income. But I can see that the job not been done, so it look like my money been used for something else. So it's okay for me to give them 5%, and I take 5%, see whatever any organization seen doing word of God. So it's okay that?
1: I think I understand your question. So if the Bible tells us to bring all of the tithe into the storehouse, and if every member says, well, I don't know that I have confidence in the way that the work is being done with church leadership. I'm going to pick a different way, or I'm going to divide the percentage differently. The work of God could break down pretty quickly on an international basis if we do that. I think in the Bible about the story where Hannah, even though the Bible says Eli and his, not Eli so much, but the sons of Eli were mismanaging what was happening in the temple, God still blessed Hannah when she brought her son and made an offering of her son. When the widow came to the temple in the days of Jesus, and Jesus saw her about to put in her last two mites, Jesus could have said, don't do that. The priests here are corrupt, or most of them anyway, and or just put in one mite and give the other to me. Jesus said God was going to bless her for putting in her two mites. God blesses when we give to him. If there are men or women that mismanage the use of the money, they'll have to answer to God for that. But if you're going to a church, you want to be faithful in supporting the church you attend. Otherwise, it's kind of like, you've got a wife and a girlfriend in another city that you're supporting. You want to be supporting the church where you're attending and you're getting all the benefits. Hey, thank you. And we do have a study guide that talks about that subject, David.
2: Yes, to receive that study guide, just call and ask. It's called In God We Trust, and it deals with finance and what the Bible says about that and how our offerings and tithe is to be used. The number to call is 800-835-6747, and just ask for the study guide called In God We Trust. We have Faith, who's listening from Texas. Faith, welcome to the program.
1: Faith in Lubbock. Faith, are you on mute? We can't hear you. Faith? Going once.
2: We've got John in Washington. John, welcome to the program.
1: John, are you there?
9: Yes, I am.
1: Hi, thank you.
9: Thanks for taking my call. I have a question. I believe it's a Bible verse or part of one that says, if God be for us, who can be against us? And is that in the Bible? And where?
1: I think it's in Romans chapter 8. I'm looking it up right now. Let me see here.
9: And a context on it, maybe?
1: Yeah, it's in Romans chapter 8:31. What shall we say then to these things? If God be for us, who can be against us? I think Paul is talking here in Romans about if the Lord is forgiving us, if he's justifying us, if you look at the previous verses, he says, moreover, he whom was predestined, these also he called. Who he called, he justified. Who he justified, these he glorified. What shall we say to these things? If God is for us, who can be against us? And he that did not spare, here's the next verse. He that did not spare his own son, but delivered him up for us all, how shall he not with him also freely give us all things? In other words, Jesus, God has given his son to redeem us. He's made a heavy investment to make it possible for us to be saved. How can man keep us from being saved if God has done so much to save us?
9: Yes, I understand that. Well, thank you very much.
1: Absolutely, yeah. And so it is there. It's in, as I said, Romans 8:31. Appreciate your call.
9: Okay, thank you. Bye.
1: Bye-bye.
2: Next caller that we have is Ramona, listening from South Carolina. Ramona, welcome to the program.
10: Well, thank you.
1: Thank you.
10: I'm glad I got through.
1: Well, we got a couple minutes, so how can we help you tonight?
10: Well, I am wondering if this is a Sabbath question. Would it be breaking the Sabbath for me to...
1: Oh, don't tell us. We got cut off. I think that... You still there, Ramona?
10: I'm here. Do you hear me?
1: Yeah. So you're asking, would it be breaking the Sabbath for you to attend a bar mitzvah or a temple service?
10: It's actually a bat mitzvah for my niece.
1: Her girl, yeah.
10: On a Saturday morning.
1: Well, in most cases, I would say no. It's a spiritual event. Now, I come from a Jewish background, and you've got different kinds of... It's just like a wedding. You can go to a Christian wedding, and it'd be a sacred service. And then you can go to a wedding that is not so Christian... Or pretty liberal, and there's a lot of drinking, dancing, people, you know, walking around with underwear on their head. You never know what you're going to see at a wedding when they start to celebrate. So it depends.
10: Well, the celebration is actually after sundown, so this is a morning service.
1: Well, you know, I'd say by all means, the bar mitzvah is a bat mitzvah is a time to celebrate a spiritual transition for a young lady. And if you could support your family by going... what do you think, Pastor Ross? I think it might be a good spiritual event.
2: Yeah, I think so. Yeah, nothing wrong with spending time with family and on the Sabbath.
1: You'll be in a religious house of worship.
10: I'm so happy to hear that because I've been getting just different feedback. My family's half Jewish and half Christian. So, and the half Christian are, you know, Sabbath keepers.
1: Well, the original Sabbath keepers were Jewish.
10: That's right. Now, what's ironic is most of the people attending this really don't keep the Sabbath. So,
1: right.
10: But it's in a temple that's a Sabbath keeping.
1: Well, you might be able to be a witness there. It's, you know, technically there should be a rabbi there, and it would be a sacred occasion. He'll be quoting from the Torah.
10: Yeah.
1: And so, you know, hopefully you can be a witness. It's not something that you do. You know, Paul says, I become all things to all men that I might reach some for Christ. And Paul specifically says to the Jew, I became as a Jew that I might reach the Jews.
10: Amen.
1: So, you know, you'll have to pray, but I would probably not lose any sleep over that. And I have Jewish family. I've had the same kind of conundrum. So I understand that.
10: I'm delighted to have gotten through and your wisdom and your opinion, they do count. But yes, ultimately it's prayer and you know, seeking the Holy Spirit to prompt me.
1: Amen. You know, and we have a new book that we put out. It's talking about keeping the Sabbath holy. How do you keep the Sabbath holy? And it does deal with some of these kind of moral crises or dilemmas or quandaries. We say, you know, what should we do? And we can send you a free copy of that.
10: I would love it.
1: All right. Hey, thank you so much, Ramona.
2: The number to call is 800-835-6747. And Pastor, you mentioned the book.
1: It's Keeping the Sabbath Holy.
2: Keeping the Sabbath Holy. All right. Just it's all there in the name.
1: Amazing. In fact, we put it out about a year ago, and we had a lot of orders, but I don't think we ever promoted it because it was so popular through the catalog.
2: Okay.
1: But
2: again,
1: we ought to let people know.
2: That number is 800-835-6747.
10: God bless you.
1: You too. And, you know, I'm looking at the clock. It's counting down 14, 13. See that? 12, 10. Hey, listening friends, we'd love to hear from you in another way. If you'd like to just go to the Amazing Facts website, new website, click donate. Keep us on this station. God bless you.
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12: Journey back through time to the center of the universe. Discover how a perfect angel transformed into Satan, the arch-villain. The birth of evil. A rebellion in heaven. A mutiny that moved to earth. Behold the creation of a beautiful new planet and the first humans. Witness the temptation in Eden. Discover God's amazing plan to save his children. This is a story that involves every life on earth. Every life. The cosmic conflict. If God is good, if God is all-powerful, if God is love, then what went wrong?
13: Terror attacks, natural disasters, political instability, and global economic meltdown. These are the images people generally associate with the tribulation and the day of the Lord. But did you know the Bible speaks about another day of the Lord just before the Great Judgment Day? Amazingly, imprinted on the very fabric of time itself is a 24-hour period called the Sabbath that was meant to forever be a time of restoration for every human being, a day the entire world has largely forgotten. You'll be surprised to learn how this special day of the Lord factors into last day prophecies such as the mark of the beast, the seal of God, and the great final tribulation. It's all contained in this new eye-opening DVD series called The Last Day of Prophecy. 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
15: Now as touching things offered unto idols, we know that we all have knowledge. Knowledge puffeth up, but charity edifieth. And if any man think that he knoweth anything, he knoweth nothing, yet as he ought to know. But if any man love God, the same is known of him. As concerning therefore the eating of those things that are offered in sacrifice unto idols, we know that an idol is nothing in the world, and that there is none other God but one. For though there be that are called gods, whether in heaven or in earth, as there be gods many and lords many, but to us there is but one God, the Father, of whom are all things, and we in him, and one Lord Jesus Christ, by whom are all things, and we by him. Howbeit there is not in every man that knowledge. For some with conscience of the idol unto this hour eat it as a thing offered unto an idol, and their conscience being weak is defiled. But meat commendeth us not to God, for neither if we eat are we the better, neither if we eat not are we the worse.
16: But take heed lest by any means this liberty of yours become a stumbling block to them that are weak. For if any man see thee, which hast knowledge, sit at meat in the idol's temple, shall not the conscience of him which is weak be emboldened to eat those things which are offered to idols? And through thy knowledge shall the weak brother perish for whom Christ died? But when ye sin so against the brethren, and wound their weak conscience, ye sin against Christ. Wherefore, if meat make my brother to offend, I will eat no flesh while the world standeth, lest I make my brother to offend. Rejoice with them that do rejoice, and weep with them that weep. Bless them which persecute you. Bless and curse not.
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18: Now a look at your evening weather on Lafayette Christian Talk Radio. Partly sunny today with a high near 88 and lows around 70. Partly sunny tomorrow with a high of 90 and lows around 68. For your Thursday, intermittent clouds with a high near 90 and lows around 67. And for Friday, cloudy with a high near 86 and lows around 68. That's your evening weather on Lafayette Christian Talk Radio.
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20: You're listening to The Christian Working Woman, and I'm Mary Lohman. My topic this week is peace in the midst of pressure. Did you ever think about this? If you don't feel pressured, you aren't. Pressure is a state of mind. If you don't think you're under pressure, you're really not, regardless of what's on your plate to do. One of the most important concepts we can grasp in our Christian life is that we are what we think. Everything begins with our thought life, and that includes whether or not you're feeling pressured. I start to feel stressed when I allow myself to think about all there is to do, when I start to worry about next week's deadlines, when I ponder long the to-do list that stares me in the face. Oh my, how will I ever get all this done, I think. And then I convince myself that there's no way. And now the panic starts to rise because I'm thinking about all I have to do instead of just doing something. Remind yourself often that you can only do one thing at a time. Decide what has the highest priority at the moment and do it. Allowing those thoughts to hang around and bombard you with, hurry up, you've got a lot to do, or you're never going to get everything done at this rate, it just pours pressure on yourself and keeps you from working at maximum efficiency. The good news is that pressure and peace are not exclusives. You don't have to give up peace and calmness just because there's some pressure on you. And peace is not passivity. Peace doesn't mean you're lying down in gardens with bubbling brooks and birds singing. Peace doesn't mean the absence of emails or text or meals to cook or reports to finish. Peace is a state of mind. It begins with our thoughts, and our minds can be at rest in the midst of incredible activity. One good suggestion to stay peaceful in pressurized environments, what do you say or think when you're, oh, I'll never get this done, or I can't do all this? Well, why do you feed all that negative stuff into your head? Say instead, Lord, by your grace, I will survive this. I can do all things through Christ who strengthens me. You'll be amazed at how much easier it is to handle stress when you talk to yourself in biblical ways, not in negative ways. Well, you were made for community, but between work and life, it's easy to feel alone in your faith. Our Anchored ministry connects you with other Christian working women to pray and grow and encourage one another, all done virtually. Find your community at ChristianWorkingWoman.org.
19: Coming up next, please stay tuned for It Is Written, presented by Pastor John Bradshaw.
21: It has stood the test of time. God's book, the Bible. Still relevant in today's complex world. It is written. Sharing hope around the globe.
3: Thanks for joining me today on It Is Written. I'm John Bradshaw. With me today, a special guest. We're talking about the New Age movement and how New Age practices and principles

0: have infiltrated Christianity today. With me, best-selling author Will Barron, who has extensive experience in the things of the New Age. Will, thanks for joining me today.
1: It's a pleasure to be here.
0: Explain for me, if you would, in broad terms or narrow terms, however you wish, what's the New Age movement?
1: Well, the New Age movement was a new spirituality that was introduced primarily from the Theosophical Society, founded in 1875 by a Russian mystic called Madame Blavatsky. She was a medium. She communicated spirit beings that she believed were from God. And I personally started getting involved in this movement through psychology and through self-help psychology, later through professional psychologists, and I migrated over then into Eastern mysticism and was practicing yoga, Eastern meditation, studying the occult, astrology, numerology, many of these different topics that are very popular today.
0: Let me go fast forward and then fast backward. Well, at least come forward from where you were. You were a New Age priest, is that correct?
1: That is correct, yes.
0: But you had been raised in a Christian home.
1: That is correct, yes.
0: Okay. So, first thing that we're going to point out here is that it's possible even for Christians to get tied up in really satanic New Age practices.
1: Absolutely.
0: How did it happen in your life?
1: Even though I was a Christian, brought up in a Christian family, I didn't have any close relationship with Jesus Christ. I believe that I was saved, and I believe that through church attendance and through this belief in Jesus that everything would be fine. But in terms of my lifestyle and my activities, I was not studying the Bible. I did pray, but not really diligently. And I was fascinated by occult movies. And somehow inside of me, I was captivated by the mystical and the occult. And somehow paranormal phenomena had an interest that was precipitated inside of me. And I started reading books on the occult, reading books on out-of-body experiences, reading books on reincarnation. And gradually over the years, I finally severed all connection with Christianity and started getting involved in the occult.
0: Now, what's interesting is that a lot of people will say, there's no harm in watching these movies. I mean, there are loads of Christians, as you well know, who watch occult-themed movies thinking they're watching something that's essentially harmless because it's not real. You would say it's not harmless.
1: I would say it's not harmless because it is real. These movies are portraying a real power that is ultimately coming from Satan. And by people watching these movies, the fascination with the occult is implanted inside of them. And sooner or later, they will gravitate away from the fiction of the movies to the real world of the occult. And that's exactly what happened to me.
0: Take this a little bit further. You started getting involved in reading and watching, and now you said this started to take over your life. What happened?
1: Basically, in my mid-20s, I started to realize that I was depressed in my life, and I was running out of options, where to get excitement, where to get fulfillment. I had pretty good jobs, but it seemed to me there was something missing, and I was basically depressed. And I had certain problems also, problems in relationships, problems with addictions, and I realized I needed some kind of power outside of myself that would bring solutions to my life and that would bring contentment. I always felt there was a mystical dimension to life, a spiritual dimension. I didn't know where to find it. I felt that traditional Christianity was not the answer. And so I started then looking to Eastern mysticism, to New Age psychics, to mystical power. And certainly there was power in the New Age, a lot more power than in psychology. But it is, unfortunately, a deceptive satanic power.
0: In just a moment, I'll be asking Will some further questions about where his life went in his involvement with the New Age movement. And then we'll be talking about how the New Age movement has come into Christianity and might even be affecting your life. Don't go away. I'll be right back. It Is Written is dedicated to sharing the gospel around the world. To discover more about It Is Written, I invite you to visit our website, itiswritten.com, and browse the dozens of pages that describe what we do and how we do it. Let's get to know each other better. 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Thanks for joining me today on It Is Written. Today, the New Age movement infiltrating Christianity. I'm speaking with best-selling author Will Barron, who's been on television and held hundreds of seminars around the world on the subject of the New Age and its infiltration into Christianity. He speaks from experience, having once been a New Age priest. Will, a couple of moments ago, you talked about how you were drawn into and fascinated by occult themes and the things of the New Age. Where did that eventually lead your life? Or, let me ask you this, what did you start getting involved in as a New Age priest?
1: Well, you don't start out as a New Age priest. I just started out as someone that was looking for solutions to my depression. I went and had a psychic reading, and this psychic had tremendous power. She was able to describe in intimate detail people that I'd been associated with and certain aspects of my life. And she invited me to attend classes in that center. And I was so intrigued by this, what was to me real psychic ability, that I started attending these classes. I started to learn how to practice transcendental meditation, how to communicate with spirit guides, how to communicate with what were called the ascended masters, supposedly God's representatives on planet Earth. And I basically gave myself over to being a disciple of a spirit guide that appeared to me about 1 year after I started attending classes at this New Age center. And this spirit guide had incredible light when he appeared in this vision, and I believed he was a divine being.
0: Psychics, we sometimes laugh them off, make jokes about them, but they're real, aren't they?
1: I would say some of them are probably not.
0: Mm-hmm.
1: Some of them are there just to make some money.
0: But some of them.
1: As entertainment.
0: Mm-hmm.
1: Some of them, though, that have spirit guides, that are in communication with what I now believe are satanic angels, evil spirits. These evil spirits have a lot of knowledge. They know all about us. And they can communicate telepathically this information into the mind of a channeler or a medium, a psychic reader. And the psychic reader will then issue that information, communicate it, and it sounds as if they have got tremendous psychic abilities. But I believe now it is completely demonic and satanic and terribly, terribly deceptive.
0: So people, even Christians, who might think about going and speaking to a psychic, again, some of them may just be phonies. However, what you're saying is, and I believe this to be true, of course, in speaking to one of those people, the person visiting the psychic is simply receiving information that comes right from the devil himself.
1: Absolutely, yes.
0: That cannot be a safe practice for a Christian.
1: Absolutely dangerous. Even though it appears to be truth what is spoken, because a psychic can narrate events from your life.
0: The point that I think is very important is what some people write off as being fantasy and fiction is really real. What does this suggest to us or tell us about the reality of the spirit world?
1: Absolutely real. It is as real as anything we see in this physical world. For people that have been involved in the occult, we know firsthand that is a dimension that exists. And I believe Satan himself tries to brainwash the secular world into thinking that Satan does not exist. In fact, one of the major teachings of the New Age movement is that Satan does not exist.
0: Does not exist.
1: Does not exist, yes. Therefore, any kind of mystical experience that you have, any kind of channeling or mediumship practice is always within the realm of that which is of God. Because if Satan doesn't exist, it must be within the realm of God. And this is a terrible, terrible deception.
0: Yeah. So tell me what happened next. You started to get quite deep into this and really gave your life to following these pursuits.
1: Yes. When I had that visionary experience where my personal spirit guide, who had the name Joel Kuhl, when he appeared to me in this incredible vision and invited me to become one of his personal disciples, I then gave my life over to his instructions. He would communicate with me maybe two or three times a week, initially during the practice of Eastern Transcendental Meditation. I would hear this voice inside my mind, and it was very clear, as if you were hearing my voice or I'm hearing your voice. And he would give me practical instructions how to change my life. And he then promised me that I would have a prominent part within this New Age movement to launch this new era, this new world order that the New Age movement is endeavoring to bring about within society throughout the whole world. As a disciple of this spirit guide, the first 2 or 3 years felt very blessed. There were a lot of exciting things happening in my life. Mm-hmm. But eventually, that discipleship relationship became absolute slavery, a nightmare of slavery to what I now believe to be a demonic spirit.
0: So to begin with, what the spirit guide was telling you was helpful and good.
1: Very helpful.
0: But then it crossed over.
1: Yes.
0: How did that become onerous?
1: Well, for example, the leader of our New Age Center, where I was the senior board member, launched an advertising promotion program, and she invited people to make donations from within the clients of that center. And when I got back to the apartment where I was living, my spirit guide told me to immediately send Muriel a check for $1,000. There was a problem. I didn't have any money.
0: Oh.
1: I, at that time, could hold a two-way mind-to-mind telepathic communication with this spirit guide. And so I asked the spirit guide, where am I going to get the money from? And he said, use your MasterCard. And I recall that I did have MasterCard checks that had been mailed to me. And so I wrote out one of these checks. So here I am, I have no money, and I write out a check for $1,000 on my MasterCard and mailed it then to the New Age Center's leader. 2 days later, my spirit guide spoke to me again and congratulated me on my obedience to his instruction, but he said, that's not enough money. You need now to send another check for $2,000. At that point, I was very afraid. I thought, perhaps I'm getting involved in some kind of cult. But there was no escape. The spirit guide was hounding me and demanding that I send that money. And I felt terrible depression, worse depression than the clinical depression that I used to experience prior to getting involved in the New Age. Hmm. Finally, the depression was so bad, I felt I had to choose suicide or choose obedience. There was no intermediate ground because I felt so bad. I wrote out one of these MasterCard checks for $2,000. As soon as the envelope with that check dropped in the mailbox, the depression lifted instantly. And of course, the forced donations didn't stop there. Another 3 days later, the spirit guide came back and said, this time I need you to send another check, this time for $3,000. This is the beginning of what I call the New Age nightmare, total slavery to a demonic spirit. And there was no way I could get out of that of my own strength. This satanic spirit had more power than I had, and I was trapped.
0: I've read the story about your encounter with the demonic spirit and the donations in your book, Deceived by the New Age, a powerful book, a best-selling book, and you've talked about this book on television networks across the United States and around the world. In just a moment, let's talk about how you managed to get out of there, because right now I'm thinking there is no way out for Will Barron, but evidently there was. And we'll find out how Will managed to get out of the New Age movement in just a moment.
2: In Matthew 4:4, the Word of God says, "It is written, man shall not live by bread alone, but by every word that proceeds from the mouth of God." 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You'll be glad you did.
0: Thank you for being with me today. I'm John Bradshaw. This is It Is Written. And with me, best-selling author and former New Age priest, Will Barron. Will, a moment ago, you were talking about how you were getting deeper and deeper and deeper into your involvement in the New Age movement. Now the spirit guide was making demands on you that you were starting to feel were terrible. From where we are in the story, I don't see the way out. So tell me what happened next.
1: Before I was rescued from New Age, the deception got even deeper. Our New Age center was led by a psychic called Muriel Isis, well-known professional psychic in Los Angeles. She said that our New Age Center was no longer going to come under the supervision of the Ascended Master Joel Kuhl, which was my personal spirit guide and her personal spirit guide. She had now been visited by Jesus Christ, and that Jesus Christ was now taking over our center, and we needed to change into a Christian church organization. I was astounded that this would happen, because in sentiment, I was somewhat anti-Christian. And Muriel, the founder and director, now started giving Bible study classes. We started holding Sunday morning worship services.
0: Real Bible studies, classes, studying the book of John and how Jesus treated people and Bible doctrines?
1: Well, we were studying the Bible, but Muriel would give the mystical or esoteric explanation of certain doctrines within the Bible.
0: Okay.
1: So it was not quite your typical conventional Christianity, but we called ourselves New Age Christians. We still practiced transcendental meditation. We still had astrology classes and numerology classes. We still practiced holistic health. We were still channeling. But instead of channeling various ascended masters, we were now channeling only Jesus the Christ. And this Jesus, who was not the real Jesus Christ, it was the other Jesus the Apostle Paul talks about in 2 Corinthians chapter 11. This other Jesus, this counterfeit Jesus, this fake Jesus, started taking over our center. And for the next 2 years, I now believed that I was a follower of Jesus Christ. I even underwent immersion baptism. I even was speaking in tongues, but it was all counterfeit, with a very specific mission of introducing New Age techniques and teachings into Christian churches.
0: Teachings such as what?
1: My new spirit guide, who called himself Jesus Christ, the mission that he gave me was to infiltrate regular Christian churches and to try to find people that would be interested in practicing what we called Christian meditation, which was the basically New Age Eastern Hindu transcendental meditation, just given a Christian name. And so I was told to infiltrate different evangelical and mainline churches and start meditation groups in those churches.
0: Were you successful?
1: I was not, because it was only a few weeks after that new mission that, in a miracle, I was actually rescued from the New Age deception.
0: Well, I want to get to that, but I want to follow this thought here a little further. So what you're saying is that there are Christian churches across the Fruited Plain who are accepting into their fellowship and into their practices ideas that they think are Christian and are going to help them in their Christian growth, but in actual fact, the ideas that they're accepting in are out-and-out New Age spiritualism.
1: Mm. Yes, there was a pastor of one quite sizable evangelical church, and I believe this is a good church, who literally invited me to start a meditation group in his church.
0: And this infiltration is deliberate?
1: Absolutely deliberate, yes, yes. People who were controlled by evil spirits like myself were given instructions and commands from their spirit guides to infiltrate Christian churches, to go to worship services, to attend Bible study groups, to attend home study groups, to make friends with Christians, and to basically feel out for people that might be interested in this type of mystical Christianity.
0: Somebody gets a flyer in their mail. It's the XYZ church on the corner, and they're offering classes in Christian meditation or Christian yoga. They get this flyer in the mail and they say, oh, that could be interesting. You get that flyer in the mail and you say, I know just what this is.
1: Yes. Now, today, we are finding a lot of New Age mystical meditation techniques infiltrating into the Christian church.
0: These things are not harmless that are coming into Christianity. They're not harmless. You'd say they're not harmless.
1: They're absolutely dangerous.
0: Okay, we're going to talk more about those in a moment, but for now, you were given the mission of bringing some of these things into Christianity, but you were rescued.
1: Yes.
0: Okay, how?
1: When our New Age Center converted into a Christian church, I started to study the Bible, and I started to visit Christian bookstores. I needed to know how to communicate with Christians. I needed to know what they were teaching. And my spirit guide encouraged me to study some of the teachings of Christianity. And the amazing thing is, as I visited Christian bookstores, as I started studying

0: what we were teaching in this New Age Christianity was not the same as is clearly taught in the Bible. There is a gospel of the Antichrist, and I was delivered and rescued from that terrible deception.
1: Was it easy to get out?
0: No.
1: Was it just a matter of walking out the door?
0: No,
1: I won't be
0: absolutely
1: there.
0: Not.
1: What did you go through in getting out?
0: In my mind, I knew that the New Age was deception, that it was satanic, that it was not compatible with the Bible. I knew that in my mind. But the satanic spirits would still manipulate my emotions and manipulate especially my thinking. They would speak into my mind tormenting thoughts, chastising thoughts, and it was a struggle for 5 years.
1: 5 years?
0: 5 years, yes, yes.
1: How do you get out of that? Is it, do you will your way out? Do you wait it out? Or is there something that somebody who's going through this kind of torment or pressure needs? Is it prayer and fasting? Is it the laying on of hands? What do you go through to get out?
0: I would say primarily you need to study the Word of God to be anchored in truth, so that no matter what these voices in your mind from demonic spirits are telling you, you can always respond as Jesus did, "It is written." So that you cannot be deceived on the intellectual level. On the emotional level and this satanic voice level, you just have to ignore it. It is a matter of faith. By faith, you move forward and you ignore all these demonic spirits. And I found that singing also helped. To sing Christian songs or praise music seemed to drive demons away. And also prayer, dedicated prayer, being part of a Christian fellowship is very, very important. And after 5 years, these demons pretty much left me alone. And I praise God for that deliverance, because I was rescued from a terrible, terrible nightmare of depression.
1: Oh, amen. Praise God for His goodness. A couple of things that come to my mind now. There are people watching who are saying, "So there's hope for my son or my daughter."
0: Absolutely, yes.
1: And there's someone watching who's saying, "So there's hope for me."
0: Absolutely.
1: There's hope for me. So yes. There is a way out. You can be held here in chains.
0: Yes.
1: But there is a way out.
0: I think I was as deeply enslaved by spirits as you can get without being insane. As deeply enslaved. But the power of the Holy Spirit, the power of God, is stronger than that of Satan. And Satan has to relinquish that power when the power of the Holy Spirit is at work. But it's not easy. The best thing, don't get involved in the New Age paraphernalia to begin with. But if you are, there's hope. And if there are parents watching this program and their sons or daughters or grandsons or granddaughters are involved in New Age, they need to pray. If necessary, for 16 years, like my parents did. If necessary, longer than 16 years. But God looks for an opportunity, and He works a miracle of deliverance.
1: Will Barron, thank you very much for being part of today's program.
0: Thank you for the opportunity to be here.
1: You've written a magnificent book, and you've given a lot of people a couple of things today. Light, this thing is real. These spirits and their deceptions are very, very real, and we're being targeted. Christians are being targeted.
0: Yes.
1: You've helped us to know the safest thing is just to stay away, and there is a way out for those who are deceived.
0: Yes.
1: Thank you very much for that encouragement today. We must pray and ask God's blessing on so many people who have been affected by this New Age deception. Let's pray together. Our Father in heaven, we are grateful today that Jesus is a mighty Savior and a great Deliverer. And we thank You that Satan's plans need not triumph in the life of any one person who might call out to You for help and grace. Father, I pray for those praying for family members who are caught up in this terrible web. And I pray for those who themselves are stuck in this place and know they ought not be there. Let there be special grace and blessing. And might people like Will find their way out of the New Age and find their way to Jesus Christ. We thank You, and we pray in Jesus' name. Amen. There's something special I want to share with you today, and it's absolutely free. The Bible is a book that's 2,000 years old. Is it relevant for us today, and can it really be trusted? I want to share with you a special study on this subject called We Can Believe the Bible. In just a few power-packed pages, you'll discover what the Bible itself has to say on this vital subject. And it's our free gift to you. This study guide discusses

0: 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There's so much more to talk about that we didn't get to this week. I hope that you'll join me next time as I speak to Will Barron again about the way the New Age movement has infiltrated Christianity in very real ways. Until then, remember, it is written, man shall not live by bread alone, but by every word that proceeds from the mouth of God.
1: You've been listening to It Is Written, presented by Pastor John Bradshaw. 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
2: Hi, I'm Johnny Erickson Tata, and being in this wheelchair can be pretty confining and hard at times. But I get so encouraged by the Apostle Paul's attitude toward his confinement. He tells the Philippians that his imprisonment happened in order to advance the gospel, that is, that many people might be saved. I'm also encouraged by Joseph, sold into slavery, then thrown into prison. Joseph tells his brothers that God meant it for good, again, in order that many people might be saved. In the same way, whenever my wheelchair feels confining, I remember that my diving accident happened in order that many forgotten disabled people around the world might be saved. So if you feel confined, your hard circumstances and make it the platform from which your witness of Christ will shine in a powerful way. Perhaps even that many might be saved.
3: The following health program is presented for the information of the listener and should not be considered medical advice. 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

0: 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I'm your HeartWise host, Charles Mills. Some people run for office. Some people run from the law. Still others run away from their past. Our guest today has been running for 47 years, but her goal isn't to win an election, evade capture, or reinvent herself. She runs because she wants to be healthy. Dr. Ruth Heydrich is an Ironman triathlete and was featured in the film Forks Over Knives. She knows a thing or two about the sport and how to formulate an exercise program that optimizes health and well-being. I've asked her to join us today to share what she's learned along those thousands of miles that pass below her running feet. Dr. Ruth, welcome to HeartWise.
1: Thank you, Charles. It's great to be here.
0: Now, I was wondering, and I know a lot of people are wondering too, I'll just ask you right up front. Dr. Ruth, how old are you?
1: I've reached the big 80 years old.
0: 80
1: I can't
0: years.
1: Believe it. It just doesn't seem possible. I certainly don't feel it. And I've been told I don't look it.
0: I was going to say, looking at the pictures of you on the internet and on your book as well, no, I would put you in maybe late 60s, possibly.

0: possibly 70, but not 80. This is amazing. And speaking of, your latest book, Lifelong Running, caught my eye, not only because you boast a whole lot more years than most in this sport, you've also discovered that diet is just as important as exercising in building and maintaining optimum health. Not only that, Dr. Ruth, you say that diet and exercise can, in many cases, reverse breast cancer. How can you possibly know that?
1: Yeah, because I did it.
0: Oh, my.
1: Yeah, I was a marathoner and had been running for 14 years up to 1982 when I was diagnosed with the breast cancer. Mm-hmm. And I was so shocked. I said, wait a minute, I can't have cancer. I'm a marathoner, for Pete's sake. And actually got a second opinion because I couldn't believe it, and a third opinion, a fourth opinion. Pretty soon, I had to face reality. I had cancer, and that's when I met Dr. John McDougall. Are you familiar with him?
0: Oh, we've had him on the program many times. He is a firecracker, he is.
1: Okay, so you know what he told me,
0: Yes. Literally
1: quoting, if you want to save your life, change your diet.
0: Mm.
1: And my response was, it's too late. I've already got it. It's stage four. It's already spread. He repeated, if you want to save your life, change your diet. And he pulled out some of the research and showed me the animal studies. He showed me the population studies. It was so convincing. I went home 2 hours later following a low-fat vegan diet.
0: Mm-hmm.
1: And that, as I said, 1982. So I think it's pretty safe to say that I've reversed the breast cancer. Although, you know, I think if I went back to eating the SAD diet, you know, the standard American diet, the cancer would recur. Those cells are still probably, very probably in my body. They just are dormant because they're not being fed the hormones, the animal products, and the oils that encourage and cause cancer to proliferate. So it keeps me on the straight and narrow. Not that it's that difficult, because I love eating this way. You know, I relish every single one of my meals. I sit there eating my leafy greens and fruits and veggies and think, wow, this really tastes good. And how do we convince all the rest of the world that, you know, what we've discovered is really fun?
0: Yes, absolutely. You know, you bring up an interesting point here. You say that those cells are dormant in you. The truth of the matter is, those cells are dormant in most of us. Would I be safe in saying that?
1: Yeah.
0: My.
1: Oh, absolutely. My. Yeah. There's no question with the ambient radiation, with the fact that random mutations occurring all the time, it's very safe to say we all harbor those cells. And it's not genetics. It's whether those genes get turned on. It's whether you have the conditions right for the initiation and promotion of cancer. Take those conditions away and they go back to sleep.
0: My. I was reading an interview that you did in Singapore. You were recently in that country. And you mentioned an interesting juxtaposition of events around the time you had the breast cancer, stage four breast cancer. You did something very strange, and then something very strange happened to you. Share that story with us.
1: Yeah. Well, I had just been diagnosed, and a week later was when I had heard about Dr. McDougall and his research on diet and cancer and wanting a subject to prove what he was claiming. And I hadn't gone back to work because I'd had the biopsy, the surgery, which was, incidentally, all I had. No chemo, no radiation, no hormone manipulation. I hadn't gone back to work yet because I still was recovering from the surgery when I happened to see on television, because I'd never watched it before, so I was just channel surfing and happened to see the ABC Wide World of Sports, the Ironman Triathlon, and I sat there transfixed. I thought, oh my, they're doing a 2.5 mile swim right off here in Waikiki, right where I live. And then they're doing a 112-mile bike around the island. And then they're doing a marathon, which I had done a bunch of. And I thought, oh, I can do that. And then it hit me, lady, you've got cancer.
0: Oh,
1: and I thought, wait a minute, Dr. McDougall said, and then wait a minute, you're too old. I was then 47 years old. And these are all 20-year-olds. doing this. Mm-hmm. And I thought, you know, if I can prove that the vegan diet, a low-fat vegan diet, can enable me to do the Ironman triathlon, people are going to have to take notice. Mm-hmm. So that was the coincidence of seeing the Ironman at that time, meeting Dr. McDougall at that time. You talk about a confluence of healthy, good events. Wow.
0: And so you go out and you start training for this marathon. Stage 4 breast cancer looming, surgery, recovering. You start training, and then what happens next?
1: Well, I was actually 7 weeks before the Ironman, this great big event, and I was on my bicycle. I was actually in Kona, Hawaii, where the course was, on the bike, when I got hit by a truck while on the bike. I think it was devastating. I say think because I had a concussion and amnesia. Woke up in the hospital about 10 hours later saying, "Where am I? What happened? Where's my bike?" And the nurse there in the room was laughing. "Why are you laughing?" And she said, "Well, you had amnesia from the concussion, and you've been asking that same question over and over and over again.
0: Where's my bike?"
1: "Where's my bike?" Yeah. And that was, they say, 7 weeks before. I found out, they handed me my helmet, which was in two halves. Oh. It had cracked it open. That's why I had the concussion, and I had fractured my hip. The acetabulum, which is where the leg joint fits into the hip, was fractured in three places. And I said, "But I've got to do the Ironman in October," and this was late August. And they said, "Forget it. There's no way you're going to be able to do the Ironman." I said, "I've got to do it. I've got to. You know, I'm thinking about the vegan diet. I'm going to prove how good it is." And they said, "Well, think about it for next year." And I just smiled and said, "You'll see. You'll see." So I knew I could at least start it. So I got through the swim, okay. And then I thought, well, I'll start the bike and see how that goes. Well, by the time I finished 112 miles on the bike, I was pretty sore and hurting. And I thought, I can't hurt any worse than this. I'm going to start the run. And just kept on going and going and going. I thought, I'll make it to the next aid station, and then the next aid station, and the next. And I could not believe, there's the finish line.
0: Oh,
1: 14 hours.
0: Oh, my.
1: 14 hours to do this, crossing the finish line and thinking, yes, the vegan diet, I healed very much faster than what the doctor said. And I did something no cancer patient has ever done, no vegan patient has ever done. And I thought, you know, the whole world would take notice the next day. You know what? Nothing happened. That was 1982, and I'm still waiting for the whole world to take
0: You're
1: notice.
0: Still waiting. Well, I tell you what, you have written a lot of books, A Race for Life, Chef, Senior Fitness, and Lifelong Running, and I think the world is taking notice now because of things like Forks Over Knives and you being in Forks Over Knives. The message I hear you saying, and it is hard won by you, and that's what I want to get across to my listeners today, that when you open your mouth and you say something, there is 47 years of running and 33 years of being a vegan behind it. That's what I'm saying.
1: Yeah, it's got to prove something.
0: Yeah. We'll take a short break, and when we come back, I want to talk to you more a little bit about this, Dr. Ruth. Talk a little bit more about the difference that can come into the life when someone makes these changes. And the changes are, well, some would call them radical. Do you call them radical? Let's find out what you're going to say about that question and others on our return. So everybody stay right where you are.
2: Is marijuana a good idea for you? I'm Dr. James Markham. A recent college student in Colorado ate some edible marijuana in a cookie. He ate one, didn't bother him at all. No effect. He ate six. He became irrational, jumped off his balcony, and died. Well, marijuana comes in different forms, from cookies to gummy bears to inhalational agents. Well, how can marijuana hurt you? Affects your memory, affects your movement, lowers your IQ, 9% become addicted, and this year alone, 12% of those over 12 will use marijuana. Is marijuana good for you? The answer is no. Look at the evidence. For more about marijuana, read my blog at heartwiseministries.org.
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0: Welcome back to the program. I'm your host, Charles Mills. Our guest today is Dr. Ruth Heydrich. She is an Ironman triathlete. She is also in the movie Forks Over Knives. She has written a number of books. Her latest one, Lifelong Running, is what I'm talking about today. She has been a marathon runner for a very, very long time, and she has just proven beyond the shadow of a doubt that what they say, what the scientists say, actually works in the real world. Dr. Ruth, you're a PhD. What are you a doctor of?
1: In health education with minors in nutrition and exercise physiology. I was all but the dissertation for my PhD in psychology when all this happened.
0: Yes.
1: And I thought, you know, this is the information I need to help people. It's not psychological. It is nutritional. So that's when I went ahead and finished a PhD in mostly nutrition, but also exercise.
0: Now, for those who are just joining us, all that happened that she's talking about was she had stage 4 breast cancer, and she learned about the vegan diet from John McDougall. And if anyone has ever heard John McDougall, you know that he's a passionate guy, and he minces no words. Am I right, Dr. Ruth?
1: Yep. Okay. That's right.
0: And she made the change, and she began training for the Ironman triathlon and got hit by a truck. But even in spite of her injuries, she went on to finish the thing. And she has done that ever since, finishing triathlons, Ironman triathlons, and marathons. In your book, you outline several of the myths that people have for running, and they're all tied in some way or another into this whole nutrition model. The first one you have is that I'm not a runner. People say, I'm not a runner. Is that really an excuse?
1: I hear that all the time, and I have to laugh because we are all runners. You take a look at toddlers.
0: Mm-hmm.
1: They never walk anywhere. They run everywhere. You go past an elementary school, and the kids out for recess, do they walk? No, they run. What happens is, as kids get older, they are being told, stop running. Actually, I was a lifeguard I was in high school, and I didn't save any lives from pulling people, saving them from drowning. I had to blow my whistle and stop running, you know, and the message gets through. So by the time we reach adulthood, we have stopped running, and so people think, I'm not a runner, but we have the physiology. We have the metabolism to be endurance runners. I have a friend who's doing a 100-miler this coming weekend.
0: Wow.
1: 100 miles, and it's not his first. You know?
0: May I ask how old this friend is?
1: He just turned 50.
0: Okay, all right.
1: Yeah.
0: 100 miles, 50 years old, all right. And the second myth, of course, women shouldn't run. I mean, forget about men. Women shouldn't run. Is that right?
1: I remember, possibly you do too, there was an article published by a gynecologist who said, if women run, their uterus is going to fall out.
0: Oh, man.
1: Yeah.
0: Oh, dear.
1: Yeah. He thought that it was very dangerous for women to run. Well, there was the Boston Marathon one year, I think it was 1973, something like that, when Catherine Spitzer signed up as Kay Switzer and And once the race director saw it was a woman in his race, the Boston Marathon for men only, he tried to pull the number off of her, the race bib number, and her boyfriend just did a body block and allowed her to finish. And so she proved that women can run marathons. And actually, in ultra marathons, sometimes women win overall, lasting longer than men. Women are built to run. We are strong. We are powerful. We just need to recognize our strengths.
0: And to recognize those strengths, be you a man or a woman, should we just say, okay, I'm strong, I eat well, I'm going to go out there and I'm going to start running my little shoes off here and just dive into it? Is that the best way to start running?
1: Well, kind of what I did.
0: Yes, exactly.
1: Yeah, you can get in trouble. There's no question about that. And I go into a lot of detail on how to train in the lifelong running, which, incidentally, none of these books have been my ideas. You know, a lot of authors write a book and then they try to get it published. Dr. McDougall said, right after the cancer and the Iron Man, you've got to write a book. And I said, me? Me? Write a book? He said, yes, you've got to tell women. So that's how A Race for Life came about, because I was racing for my life and for the rest of my life. And then Senior Fitness, my publisher called me when I turned 70, and he said, you know,
0: now that you're a senior,
1: poster child for Senior Fitness, how about writing, this is Lantern Books, by the way, the publisher, Martin says, how about writing a book on senior fitness? And I thought, yeah, you know, it's not just cancer, and it's not just heart disease and high cholesterol, which I'd had before. It's arthritis, it's diabetes, it's stroke, it's dementia, it's ED, it's all these things. So that's how Senior Fitness came about. And then Chef, my e-book, cookbook, because people would say, well, what's wrong with fish? Or what's wrong with olive oil? Or how do you fix your food? So anyway, that was Chef on my website, RuthHeidrich.com. And then when Martin Rowe, the editor at Lantern Books, was editing my books, he thought, you know, maybe I could run. And actually, he, at 45 years old, he started running. He's now run a bunch of marathons himself, so he got hooked on running.
0: Well, Dr. Ruth, let me stop you. Why run? Why not walk? Why not climb stairs? Why not go to the gym?
1: It's too slow. It doesn't give you the aerobic effect. Mm. It doesn't build the strong bones to prevent osteoporosis. Mm-hmm. It's just, for me, a lot more fun.
0: Yes.
1: So I get another call from him, and he says, you know, it just dawned on me, you've been running for over 45 years. How about another book? How about, you know, you qualify as lifelong running.
0: Yes.
1: So the next morning, I'm out on my daily run, having fun, and all these things started going through my head. Got home, wrote a bunch of things down, called Martin, said, okay, I'll do it. And when I realized there are so many myths about running, that it's going to ruin your knees, that it's hard on your joints, that it's lonely, it's not fun. I love racing. Racing is just such a kick. It's so much stimulation with all these other people, and everybody's happy. You watch them cross the finish line, their arms up, raised high, and what, you know, it, you don't get this in walking.
0: Okay. No. All right. I understand. The book is called Lifelong Running by our guest today, Dr. Ruth Heidrich. Let's end the program with a message here, Dr. Ruth. You are talking to a lot of people who are interested in health. You are talking to people who are young and who are old. Give us a little pep talk for a minute and a half here of why we should do something, anything, to have better health. And what should we do to have better health?
1: I would say that diet is king. Exercise is queen. You need to do both. And you don't want to find out the hard way that this is true. There are all these diseases that are degenerative diseases, most common in our culture, in the Western countries who eat the way we do. They kill animals that are raised under horrible, inhumane conditions. They slaughter them, and they feed them to our children and our population and they get sick. And most people don't recognize what's happening. Even our medical doctors, most of them have been raised on the SAD diet, you know, the standard American diet, and they're victims of the same cultural myths that you need the protein, that it's protein that builds muscle, and if that were true, of course, you'd have all the bodybuilders in the kitchen. Bodybuilders build muscles by lifting weights in the gym. And you get the aerobic effect by getting out. It doesn't have to be running. It just is so convenient. You can do it anytime, any place, alone, with people, day or night. It's just a convenient exercise. But cycling is good. Swimming is good. So choose something that gets, that exercises the major muscles of the arms and legs and the core and makes you breathe hard. And that's going to help your lungs, your heart, your bones, muscles, and most of all, the brain. We're seeing so much dementia.
0: Yes.
1: And it's going to be more and more common because of this horrible lifestyle that most people, most Americans, most people in the Western countries are following, and we can't afford it. We've got to make some changes.
0: All right. The book is entitled Lifelong Running by our guest. Her website is www.ruthheidrich.com, RUTHHEIDRICH.com. You can find out about her book, Lifelong Running, and Senior Fitness Chef, A Race for Life. They're all right there for you to enjoy. I'm always inspired when I talk to you. I'm 65 years old, and when I talk to someone who's 80 who can run rings around me, I am inspired and motivated to just do something to keep myself going good. And I appreciate that, Dr. Ruth. Thank you very much for being with us today.
1: You're very welcome. Thank you for having me.
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6: 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This is an incredibly emotional thing to discuss. However, the most beautiful thing to focus on is that two people chose him, just like our Heavenly Father has chosen us. Ephesians chapter 1 says, "For he chose us in him before the creation of the world to be holy and blameless in his sight. 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
8: Now a look at your evening weather on Lafayette Christian Talk Radio. Partly sunny today with a high near 88 and lows around 70. Partly sunny tomorrow with a high of 90 and lows around 68. For your Thursday, intermittent clouds with a high near 90 and lows around 67. And for Friday, cloudy with a high near 86 and lows around 68. That's your evening weather on Lafayette Christian Talk Radio.
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10: 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U.S. military's moved bombers out of a U.K. base after intelligence warned of a possible Iranian-linked drone attack. Multiple streams of intelligence pointing to threats targeting aircraft at RAF Fairford. A new KFF poll shows rising support for Medicare for all, though researchers say opinions shift depending on how policies describe. The poll highlights growing concerns over health care affordability and declining optimism among younger Americans. German authorities have arrested former intelligence chief August Hanning on espionage and treason charges. They say he's accused of helping foreign governments obtain state secrets. More than a quarter of a million people have marched across France demanding more education funding to fix overcrowding and deteriorating buildings. I'm Jim Miller. 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
12: The miracle worker, Jesus Christ, the one who has created miracle after miracle after miracle, many of which have been found in your life and mine. If there's one sad scenario in life, it's that we take these miracles for granted in our life, and we just take them and assume that that's the way it's always been and always will be. For instance, you and I live today by the almighty power of God in our life. You are not the one that keeps your heart beating. You did not give yourself that first breath of life. The living power of God created you, brought you into existence because God had a plan for your life and because you're needed in His kingdom. God keeps your heart beating. You don't. You don't set a little clock by your bed at night when you go to sleep and say, "Now, I've got to wake up every minute or two and make sure I keep my heart beating." You don't do that. We call it the autonomic nervous system that keeps those things going, and somehow we just sort of think that we do it. But I'd like to suggest that a mighty miracle of God is ever present in your life. Every time your pulse beats and throbs, it's an indication that there's a God in whom you are alive. You live and move and have your being in Him is what I'm saying. Thank God for the miracle of life. Thank God that you live today. And by the way, you were not an accident. You were brought into existence, as I said earlier, because you were needed. God has a plan for your life. In the book of Ephesians chapter 1, we find that even before the world was created, God knew you. That's an awesome thought. And the neat thing is, He not only knew you, He gave you life because He loved you. He cares for you. And He's coming back to save you in His everlasting kingdom if you will cooperate with Him, if you will give Him your life. As He's given His to you. His very birth was a miracle. And I think you know that. He was born without an earthly father. He was born to a virgin girl. That's a miracle. And today, so many individuals want to just sort of erase that in God's Word and say, no, that really didn't happen that way, because through science we know better. That you just can't be born through a virgin without the male factor. Well, Jesus had a father. But He wasn't an earthly father. He was a heavenly father. And the great Father in Jesus had created all things. There's nothing impossible for God. And God's very birth on this earth was a miracle. And God lived that you and I might be born on this earth. And then he lived beyond